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1: American flags. Steps behind him, two of the major tech leaders he brought along, Elon Musk and AI chip maker NVIDIA CEO Jensen Huang. The president had hoped this trip would reset U.S. relations with China, the world's other economic superpower. The summit had already been rescheduled once because of the war in Iran.
2: Health officials from around the world continue to monitor the cruise ship passengers and others who may have been exposed to the Hanta virus.
3: Here in the U.S., officials currently monitoring 36 people. 18 across 10 states who either returned home early from the cruise or traveled on a plane with a sick passenger. None are showing signs of illness. In addition to the 18 Americans who were evacuated from the cruise in Spain and went straight for evaluation. The symptomatic passenger in a biocontainment unit in Atlanta has tested negative for hantavirus, and all 16 in Omaha are symptom-free.
2: ABC's Victor Oquendo. The Pentagon says the remains of the second U.S. Army soldier who went missing during military exercises in Morocco have been recovered, ending a multinational search operation. South Carolina's attorney general says he plans to retry Alex Murdaugh after the state Supreme Court tossed his murder convictions.
4: This comes because of the alleged actions of a court clerk. None of this means that Murdaugh, who is 57 years old, is getting out of prison. He's serving a 40-year federal sentence and a 27-year state sentence for the financial crimes.
2: ABC's Steve Osunsami. In Utah, Corey Richens, sentenced to life without parole in the 2022 fentanyl poisoning death of her husband, Eric Richens. The mom of three was found guilty in March on five charges, including aggravated murder. You're listening to ABC News.
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6: Gusty winds and showers may cause delays in Seattle as we head into the evening. Temperatures tonight dropping into the 50s. Gusty winds, maybe a thunderstorm during the evening, causing a few delays in Denver. Temperatures only dropping into the 70s. Showers and thunderstorms through the evening for Washington and Philadelphia may cause some delays. Temperatures dropping into the 60s in both spots. Few showers and thunderstorms through the evening may cause a few delays in Orlando. Temperatures dropping into the 70s. No problems in Atlanta. Clear skies. Temperatures falling into the 60s. Clear skies, diminishing winds in Chicago, temperatures dropping into the 40s this evening. No issues for Dallas or Houston as well. Clear skies, diminishing winds, temperatures in both spots should drop into the 70s as we head through the evening hours. I'm Scott Kaplan, and that's your Bloomberg travel forecast. 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
2: Another arrest in the New Orleans terror attack that gripped the Big Easy last year, this time involving the possible maker of those explosive devices found scattered around the French Quarter. ABC's Jim Ryan.
7: None of Sam Shuddin Jabbar's bombs detonated, but the FBI wanted to know how he learned to build them. 17 months later, investigators think they know, and they've arrested a Missouri man on charges of creating and posting bomb-making videos that served as a how-to for Sam Shuddin Jabbar.
2: A new NFL record coming next season, ABC's Chuck Sievertson explains.
8: A record-breaking 9 NFL games will be played across 4 continents, 7 countries, and 8 stadiums next season, says a statement from the league. Melbourne, Australia, Rio de Janeiro, Brazil, London, Paris, Madrid, Munich, and Mexico City will all host games as part of the league's long-term commitment to global expansion. The first international contest will be Thursday, September 10th, with the San Francisco 49ers and Los Angeles Rams at the Melbourne Cricket Ground.
2: In Los Angeles, a licensed drug counselor accused of giving actor Matthew Perry the doses of ketamine that killed him was sentenced to 2 years in prison today. With this sentence, Eric Fleming becomes one of several people that have been convicted for their role in Perry's death, including the so-called ketamine queen, who received her 15-year sentence last March. Two bald eagle hatchlings have been spotted nesting in a Chicago park this week. It's the city's first in, well, over a century. Dave Packer, ABC News.
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3: 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I'm Wan Ha. Today in the show, we're talking about Prime Minister Narendra Modi and his party's

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1: Before general election, Modi won a third term, but his party lost its majority in parliament.
2: His popularity seemed as if it had dimmed a bit after the outcome of the 2024 national or federal elections, where his party was not able to make it to majority or pass the halfway mark and had to rely on allies to form government in the center.
1: Manika Doshi is a senior editor at Bloomberg and writes its India edition newsletter. She says the BJP's breakthrough victory represents an upturn in Modi's political fortunes.
2: Modi has been the most powerful politician for a while, but what this does do is that it knocks off one very important opposition party by reducing them to just a handful of seats in West Bengal. By winning West Bengal, the BJP party, which is Modi's party, now has the full sweep of East India in addition to its earlier strongholds of North, West and Central India.
1: It's a remarkable win for a party and a leader that have been in government during a trying time for India. Manika says it could give Modi license to make changes to the Indian political system that will resonate for years beyond his time in office.
2: It offers him an opportunity to strengthen his power, not just at the state level, but at the federal level. It doesn't change his ability to legislate reform right away. But over time, if he's able to win enough power at the state and central level, then the BJP's ability to rewrite the constitution, those chances improve significantly.
1: This is the Big Take Asia from Bloomberg News. I'm Wan Ha. Every week, we take you inside some of the

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1: So from a power politics point of view, it is important. The second reason is West Bengal has been a holdout state for 15 years. It has voted for Mamata Banerjee and her Trinamool Congress Party. And Mamata Banerjee has been a fierce critic of Prime Minister Modi and his style of politics. So her loss will impact opposition parties across the country in their ability to come together and have any strength against Modi and BJP. And then the third thing is the geography. Winning West Bengal now gives Prime Minister Modi and his party, the Bharatiya Janata Party, all of East India, in addition to its traditional strongholds of North, Central and Western India. It's only South India now that remains relatively BJP free.
2: In the U.S., a win like that would be similar to Democrats taking Florida. But if West Bengal has been such a Trinamool Congress Party stronghold over the years, how did the BJP manage to sway so many voters this time around?
1: You have to break it into why Modi won, but more importantly, why did Mamata Banerjee lose? She's been in power for 15 years, so there was a significant anti-incumbency wave building up against her party, which has also been accused of local violence, arbitrary power politics at the state level, and not doing enough in terms of the economic progress of the state. At this point, the BJP had already become the second largest party in West Bengal. What Modi needed to do was to convert that into prime poll position. And he was able to do that by A, playing on the anti-incumbency, B, promising double efficiency because his party is already in power at the federal level, and three, I think he also found more takers for his Hindutva nationalistic style of politics.
2: Menaka says another significant factor was India's Election Commission's controversial efforts to clean the voter rolls. Just 2 weeks before the vote in West Bengal, the commission removed about 9 million names, nearly 12% of the electorate.

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1: Nationalism or national development goals. And then there's been a lot of muscle and money involved in being able to remain in power. And I think that broadly defines the kind of politics he's come to represent.
2: And that's despite the fact that Modi remains a deeply polarizing figure. His critics argue he's consolidated power at the expense of judicial independence and has suppressed both the political opposition and the media. Opponents also point to policies they say are aimed at advancing India's Hindu right, such as removing special protections for Muslims and expanding parliament in a way that would favor the states where his support is the strongest. Monica, I wonder, if you're not a Hindu, if you're not a part of the majority, for example, if you're Muslim in West Bengal, what does this win mean for you?
1: That is a really difficult question to answer because I'm not Muslim. I am a Hindu and I'm not really sure I can give you a fair answer of what minorities feel like under BJP rule. I can at best try and guess. And the basis of my guess or surmise would be this. The BJP is an overtly pro-Hindu party. I am going to draw severe criticism by describing it that way because those who subscribe to it believe that it is in fact a balancing act towards the pro-minority secularism that India had before Modi rule. Both descriptions might work, but the truth is that in the last 12 years, of the BJP being in power at the center, there has been more polarization across this country. Maybe it always existed, and what Prime Minister Modi and the BJP have done is use that effectively to be able to win votes. But that doesn't take away from the fact that some of the core promises in their manifestos are around appeasing Hindu sensibilities, whether it is the construction of a temple or bringing about a uniform civil code.
2: This has been the Big Take Asia podcast on Bloomberg Radio. I'm Wan Ha, and I spoke with Bloomberg's Menaka Doshi about Prime Minister Narendra Modi and his party's big win in India's state elections.
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1: Guam to be able to hit ships, and that sort of might, in a conflict scenario, make them feel as though they have more control, more leverage, and perhaps be emboldened to try more military adventurism.
2: Hey, Jerry, one thing I wonder, too, is this, because you guys do include some numbers in the program, in the story. The Pentagon estimates that China has at least 3,150 ballistic missiles, 300 ground-launched cruise missiles as of 2024. And what you guys point out, it's respectively 147% and 50% increase from 2015 when the U.S. started systematically disclosing estimates on Beijing's missile arsenal. Is the story not just about the entire number, but just the ramp up, the growth? That's what you guys really picked up on, and that's pretty significant and maybe telling.
1: Yeah, I think so. And, you know, Xi Jinping has sort of overseen a dramatic sort of modernization of China's military. The missiles are a part of that. They've also built more aircraft, more advanced aircraft. Their navy is expanding at high speed. So these missiles are just a piece of the puzzle. But what they do, and perhaps the fast expansion last year shows us, is that they're very serious about trying to project their power farther from China than they ever have before.
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0: I'm Joel Weber, and you're listening to the Trillions podcast on Bloomberg Radio. Today, Eric Balchunas and I speak with Bloomberg's Athanasios Serafagas to explore what ETF data reveals about investing during a Trump presidency. Eric, I started to see this flurry of research notes from Bloomberg Intelligence, and one or two, I was like, oh, that's kind of interesting. And then all of a sudden, it was like, wait a second. There's like something to this that I think warrants an episode of Trillions. And most of it happened to be coming from Athanasios Serafagas on the BI team. What has he been writing about?
1: Yeah, so Athanasios, you know that like on sometimes on ESPN when they'll tell you like, hey, you know, the Detroit Tigers are actually like 0-3 when it's raining at night on a Tuesday afternoon. Yeah, like
0: that much like, valued research insights right there.
1: Yeah, I didn't know I needed that, but that is interesting. That's Ethan for our team, and he's always unearthing these really interesting data points. And a lot of them have to do with how the markets are behaving under a Trump regime. I mean, it is a unique situation. I think everybody who's gone through it realizes it seems like there's a lot of chaos. Every other day, the sky is falling and the media is just goes bananas. And a lot of times they're very negative. It's like, oh, my God, it's finally the markets are going to crash. Finally, things are bad. And then it isn't. I mean, I have the numbers here. In Trump 1.0, stocks went up 80% during that 4 years. That's a 16% annualized return. So that's a little better than average. Average is like 10. And in Trump 2.0, stocks are up 25%. And that's 16% annualized. So you've gotten 16% annualized return. However, what you've had to have done is just sort of ignore a couple really extreme situations and a more twitchy market. And Vanguard investors, I think, have done a good job of that. Not everybody. I think, honestly, some of the pros might be actually lagging because if you've taken the bait, you haven't done well. But supposedly, if you are a really good trader, there has been opportunities now and then. And Ethan has really found some data in the ETFs and the market that I think really help put numbers behind what everybody's feeling being a trader or an investor under a Trump presidency.
0: So to wade us through

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1: Issue gets resolved and the markets rip, so they tend to be better than they normally are under him. So I think just some things investors should pay attention to is that seasonality might break down under this administration. If you're sort of used to months performing well, he might completely throw a wrench in this whole seasonality analysis.
2: Eric, are you really going to take that to the bank?
3: Yeah, I look, this could be noise. I mean, the data is really telling, and the seasonality, I mean, February is a little bit bad, but Marches are really bad. Rest of the year is pretty good, and the summers are great under Trump. I think the bigger takeaway is that there is a, it's quick. Like, when things seem to happen under Trump, they're very quick. Like, remember 2022, the Fed raised rates, that was like a year-long affair. You know, it was just bad for a year. It seems like under Trump, things are like really bad for a minute, and then they go up back up again. And I think that's sort of what the Vanguard type investors are learning to ignore. And the traders, I think the algos are trying to get ahead of both the drop and the comeback up. And so there's algos doing that and then Vanguard doing nothing. But I think where the tricky part comes in is Trump will do or say something. Then the media is like, oh my God, if these tariffs happen, like everything's screwed up. And they really hammer that. And it seems like the market's now going to go down for the next year, and it doesn't. And I think this also brings in that idea of Trump is, I think, watching the market, and the market, I think, has been a governor on him. So like where there was the tariffs or Iran, it seems like every time the S&P got two down, he would like give good news.
2: Yeah. There's like a check.
3: Yeah. There's like a check on him, because at the end of the day, he wants to brag about the stock market, I think. And so I think that's the ultimate takeaway, is his bark is sometimes worse than his bite. He does this as a negotiating style, and it's showing up in the data. Now, why March? Yeah. I don't know. I mean, we live in the Northeast. This month is the worst month in the year, in my opinion. I mean, the Super Bowl is over, all the holidays are over, and it's still cold. And you're like, I am so over it. Like, I don't know if it's like literally the seasonality of the season, but there is some kind of voodoo going on in March.
2: There used to be three branches of government. Now there's a fourth, is called markets, and it's just that's the check on Trump. Okay, so based on what you're saying, then if February is bad, March is way worse. April comes back, so maybe I should stay out of things on March, double down, 3x leverage everything in April, and then according to conventional wisdom here, Ethan, I sell in May and go away. How's that hold up?
1: Oh, that's another one that doesn't work. I don't, it's these old technicians that have like these old terms that they.
2: This one goes way back,
1: yeah,
2: right?
1: I read the history of it. It goes back to actually London, even before like the S&P existed, with horse races. So basically the premise here is you sell in May and you go come back in October because it's such a weak period. But then we looked at the last 10 years.
2: By the way, that sounds great.
1: I think for a vacation, it sounds good. But for investing, it actually hasn't worked out for you.
3: That's normal for Europe.
1: Yeah, that's right. Maybe it works there.
3: Our big motto in the team, Joel, is invest in the U.S. so you can retire in Europe.
2: Oh, okay.
1: Yeah, I think that's the move.
2: Okay, Ethan's working on that. He's Greek, so he knows where to end up.
1: Yeah.
2: So what does the data show about selling in May and going away?
1: Let's say if you did this over the last 10 years, do you know how many years it was down there in this period? Can you guess?
2: Things have just kind of like trucked upward, I guess.
1: Yeah, one year.
2: 1 year.
1: Yeah, and even last year, actually, you would have missed out on a 22% gain in the market. So I think... sell, right? I'm not, it's not investment
2: just in general,
1: advice,
2: don't
1: but
2: sell.
1: It's just, it's tough. This adage doesn't seem to work. And then even if you did sell, so what would you do? You'd probably go into bonds, right? So let's just compare stocks versus bonds. Only in a handful of years did bonds actually do better than stocks during this period. So I don't know why people still bring this up, right? It just seems like nothing there supports that you should be out of the market for 6 months.
2: How far back did you go in your research?
1: Because we're doing ETFs, I went back to using SPY, which is 33 or so years, which I think is pretty, it's I think a pretty
2: robust
1: solid
2: data set.
1: Yeah. And again, only a handful of years was it actually down during this period.
2: All right.
3: If anything, sell in March, come in.

0: April. That might be the takeaway so far. Don't sell in May, especially because the summer months under Trump are also very good. But I think, like Ethan said, like just don't sell. And I think that's what the Vanguardians have figured out, because every time there's these sell-offs, the most of the money into cheap beta still comes in. One other interesting thing, and this is where I come to my intro of, like, you know, whether the Detroit Tigers are, like, what their record is at night, you know, on a Tuesday, is that you have a stat here, days of the week under Trump. So you have Monday, Tuesday, Wednesday, Thursday, Friday. Every single day of the week is up above the average.
1: Yeah.
0: Except one, which is way below the average. Again, this is like the day of the week version of the months. And that day is Thursday. So there's just something going on with Thursdays where it's just awful under Trump. Every other day, fine.
2: What is that, Ethan? What is that?
1: I think the first one we talked about, March, that's just coincidental. This one, I think, actually has a little bit more merit. I know it sounds ridiculous. You're like days of the week. But honestly, under Trump, it's exhausting, right? You don't know what he's going to say, what's going to happen during the weekend. So I think what is happening is people don't want to hold over the weekend. They want to, like, sell their positions and de-risk before they go into Friday over the weekend. So I think that's why there's more downward pressure on Thursdays. Just like, I don't know what's going to happen. I don't want to be exposed to all this risk. And what tends to happen is now all the trading happens in the middle of the week, Tuesday and Wednesday. So again, I know it sounds kind of ridiculous, but I think that is why there's a lot of de-risking happening towards the end of the week.
2: Hmm. So that we can have a decent Friday?
1: Yeah, just enjoy your weekend.
2: Start the weekend on Friday. So Thursday is, if you're going to be trading, Thursday is the one to watch out for.
1: And even though there's 24-hour trading, but it's like, I don't know, that's exhausting. Like, you're going to be checking your accounts on the weekends. So I don't know. You got to get away from it for a little bit. So I think that's what's happening with this Thursday phenomenon.
2: Talk to me about night moves. Now, I don't want to know everything about your night moves, but just like how it relates to Trump and investing.
1: Oh, you mean those night moves?
2: Yeah. The G version, please.
1: I think very similar to the Thursday phenomenon. And this, I think it works with a couple asset classes. So the night move is you would only hold the positions overnight, right? So you buy at the close and then sell at the open. If you look at that relative to what the S&P is doing intraday, like normal market hours, it's actually been better to hold overnight, but it's also been a lot more volatile. And I think this feeds in again to the Trump. You know, you don't know what time, he's not going to tweet between 9:30 and 4. He might tweet whenever. So you tend to have these really violent moves overnight, a pop up or down. I think this phenomenon is kind of catching on because now there's a Bitcoin ETF that does this. And that one kind of makes sense. There's 24-hour trading in Bitcoin. So I think, again, similar to the Thursday thing, people don't want to hold overnight. So they'll be selling during the day, and then there's a move that happens, you know, before the open, and, you know, and that seems to be working.
2: And now bring it back to your research. Like, what is the tangible takeaway here?
1: Don't hold the market during market hours. Don't hold the S&P, which is ridiculous, right? Like, I don't know how much longevity there is to it, but it just seems that this holding it overnight has been better than holding it during the day. Okay. Or more of the returns have come overnight. This doesn't always work. Like, there's been years where this doesn't work, but under Trump, it seems that this is more, like, profound.
0: Yeah. Or just, again, hold the whole time.
1: Yeah, just really don't, I don't know, don't sell.
0: Don't overthink it.
1: Yeah.
2: 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I'm Joel Weber. 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
4: ABC News, I'm Dave Packard. President Trump meets with Chinese President Xi tonight in Beijing. ABC's Mary Bruce is traveling with the president.
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1: Today in the U.S., the Senate narrowly confirmed Kevin Warsh as chair of the Fed. The vote, 54 to 45, was the slimmest confirmation margin ever for a Fed chair. Now, Democrats fear that Warsh will bend to President Trump's demands to rapidly lower interest rates, although Warsh has vowed to maintain the Fed's tradition of making rate decisions free from political pressure. Today, we had a pretty hot reading on April wholesale inflation, PPI rising at an annual rate of 6% from last year as war-driven increases in energy fed into higher freight transportation cost.

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1: About Starmer, or a country that cannot seem to sort out its fiscal situation in terms of the amount that it would like to finance and its borrowing capability. And I wonder if what's happening in the gilt market, you do think, could soon come to treasuries, or if these things are fundamentally different.
2: So I think you ask a good question, because if you look at the numbers, in the United Kingdom or France, they have deficits that are roughly 6% of GDP. The U.S. has deficits roughly 6% of GDP. Mm-hmm. Debt to GDP is about 100%. That's where they are. And you're seeing international capital markets get a little skittish about those countries. Could that happen to the U.S.? Sure it could. We've been downgraded three times. The first two times they said things like, well, your politics are super toxic. You can't manage your finances. That was true, but it wasn't about the fundamentals. Moody's said, you have too much debt, and interest takes up too much of your revenue. That's a very different kind of warning, and that says it can come here.
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5: You're listening to the Big Take Podcast on Bloomberg Radio. I'm Tim Stenovec. Today on the show, we're talking about these straining ties between the MAHA movement and the Trump administration, and what that could mean for Republican chances in November. When President Trump campaigned for a second term in 2024, he aligned himself with a broad coalition of voters, united under one slogan.
6: Make America healthy again.
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8: Make America healthy again.
5: It's a relatively new movement comprised of vaccine skeptics, anti-pesticide activists, and proponents of so-called real food.
9: It is the movement spurred by RFK Jr. that he named, obviously, after MAGA, Make America Great Again, once he aligned himself with President Trump. And he brought all of his followers with him, and they called themselves the Make America Healthy Again movement.
5: Bloomberg's Dina Shanker has been reporting on the movement since its early days.
9: The general consensus is that these voters were very much a factor in Trump's win.
5: But lately, some in the MAHA movement have been speaking out against recent moves by the Trump administration.
10: President Trump just signed an executive order to ramp up the production of glyphosate. The controversial
5: moves, they say, are antithetical to the MAHA movement that helped get him elected.
11: It's an announcement from the president following his decision to pull the nomination of Casey Means.
5: And these tensions are flaring, with a major test for Trump's second term just around the corner, midterm elections.
9: I've heard people say that they may not vote at all. I heard one person who told me maybe she'll vote for a Democrat. We don't know how they will vote, but I can tell you that right now there's not a groundswell of MAHA support.
5: I'm Tim Stenovec, in for Sarah Holder and David Gura.

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1: She used to be a Democrat, and then she became a Republican and a Mahamam Republican and a leader when Kennedy took up her cause. There's also Kelly Ryerson, who goes online by the name Glyphosate Girl.
2: Okay, time for a check-in because this has been quite a week in the glyphosate world.
1: She is a regenerative agriculture advocate. She is extremely anti-pesticides and specifically glyphosate, as you can tell by her online moniker. And there's also Zen Honeycutt, who actually straddles both sides, the food and vaccine side of the MAHA movement.
3: Day two, what am I doing to make America healthy again? Well, today I called a whole bunch of Georgia state senators.
1: She started Moms Across America. And so there's a lot of people like this that have been beating these drums for a long time that really saw a lot of opportunity with Kennedy.
4: When we think about health and kids and eating good food, some of the agenda, at least to me, sounds very similar to what First Lady Michelle Obama tried to do, promoting bringing healthy foods to kids. She planted this garden at the White House. She got people exercising with this Let's Move campaign. But not so long ago, conservative voices decried those moves. And some people argued that it was government overreach. How did the Republican Party under Trump pull off that rebrand?
1: I think it really requires a little bit of political amnesia, because after Michelle Obama instituted those school nutrition rules under the Obama administration, when the Trump administration came in, they actually rolled back some of those nutrition rules. The first Trump administration, along with the Republican Party, was generally anti-regulation. And often what MAHA is calling for is more regulation of the food that we sell in supermarkets, more regulation of what we serve in schools, more regulation of pesticides, etc. And so Trump's embrace of this movement really went against his priors, I would say.
4: Broadly speaking, how would you characterize the state of MAHA supporters in the Trump administration right now?
1: I would say, from the ones that I've spoken with, disappointed, but they have not necessarily lost faith that some good can be done by this administration.
4: But a flurry of activity in D.C. in recent weeks has put some strain on the already fragile alliance. First was at the Supreme Court, where the justices heard a case about glyphosate. At issue was a $1.25 million jury verdict won by a Missouri man who blamed the weed killer Roundup for his non-Hodgkin lymphoma. Trump administration lawyers argued in favor of shielding Bayer, Monsanto's parent company, from liability. It's a move some MAHA leaders saw as a betrayal.
5: You cannot tell Americans to eat real food while protecting the cancer-causing chemicals sprayed on it.
4: MAHA leaders, including Vani Hari, held a rally outside the Supreme Court, speaking out against the administration. To Hari, it was a twisting of the knife after the president signed an executive order earlier this year mandating that the U.S. maintain a, quote, adequate supply of glyphosate-based herbicide.
1: She actually very explicitly called out President Trump at a recent rally. She said, "We wouldn't be here right now if President Trump didn't sign that executive order." So she's clearly telling people, telling her followers, her millions of followers, that President Trump has betrayed their cause.
4: Then, over on the Hill, the MAHA movement scored a win when a bipartisan coalition of Democrats and MAHA Republicans succeeded in stripping out provisions from the Farm Bill that critics of the language say would have shielded pesticide companies from liability.
1: Those efforts worked. They got what they needed. That language was taken out of the Farm Bill.
4: But less than 2 hours later, Trump delivered another blow to the movement by withdrawing his nomination for MAHA's preferred candidate for Surgeon General, Dr. Casey Means, a wellness influencer who doesn't have an active license to treat patients.
1: So it was a real whirlwind of events for MAHA within like 48 hours.
4: President Trump's approval rating is the lowest it's been during either of his terms. This is according to a Washington Post ABC News Ipsos poll. Dina, what are you hearing

0: from MAHA moms, MAHA supporters right now, heading into the midterms? Are there indications that they'll abandon the Republican Party at the ballot box?
1: Yes, there are indications that point in that direction. What we are hearing right now, we have, say, Vani Hari, Food Babe, saying that when people are not pleased, they will just stay home. So she's not exactly directing people to stay home, but she's also not calling

0: Will the Fed raise rates by 25 basis points in June 2026? 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
1: How successful this administration will be in bringing these voters back.
2: Are Democrats doing anything to seize on this fracture and use it as an opening to make inroads with members of MAHA?
1: So at that rally in front of the Supreme Court, it was notably a bipartisan lineup. So there was Congresswoman Shelley Pingree from Maine.
3: I have been an organic farmer in Maine since the 1970s.
1: Who has long advocated on food issues.
3: And no one can tell me or the other farmers here today that we can't grow food without all of these toxic chemicals.
1: Senator Cory Booker also spoke at that rally. He has long been an advocate for better farming practices, better food. And so these issues have been talked about by Democrats, but I don't know how many of them, if any, have ever really put them at the forefront of their platforms, of their campaigns. And it's interesting because Democrats talk so much about healthcare and healthcare coverage, and obviously that is extremely important to a lot of Americans. How we eat and our access to healthy food is just the other side of the same coin as healthcare. So Democrats have a real opening here.
2: 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I'm Tim Stenovec, and I spoke with Dina Shanker of Bloomberg Businessweek about the straining ties between the MAHA movement and the Trump administration and what that could mean for Republican chances in November.
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1: Officials say Murdoch's financial and federal convictions still stand, meaning he's not getting out of prison anytime soon. Wholesale prices, which usually get passed on to consumers, are surging, up 1.4% from last month, according to the Labor Department. And compared to a year ago, the price businesses pay for goods rose 6%. 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
3: Gusty winds and showers may cause delays in Seattle as we head into the evening. Temperatures tonight dropping into the 50s. Gusty winds, maybe a thunderstorm during the evening, causing a few delays in Denver. Temperatures only dropping.

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1: Fed have been fearing that Warsh will bend to President Trump's demands to rapidly lower interest rates, although Warsh has vowed to maintain the Fed's tradition of making rate decisions free from political pressure. This on a day when the head of the Boston Fed, Susan Collins, said interest rates should remain on hold for some time due to concerns over elevated inflation. Her remarks coincided with the hot reading on April wholesale inflation, with the producer price index rising at an annual rate of 6% from last year. Equities rallied to record highs thanks to tech stocks powering both the S&P and the NASDAQ comp to all-time highs, the S&P finishing at its 17th record of the year with a gain of 0.6%. Incidentally, the Philadelphia Semiconductor Index was up today by 2.6%. After the bell, Cisco Systems issued a sales forecast for the current quarter well above estimates. The company also announced a restructuring plan with the aim of investing more in AI. The stock jumped 19% in late U.S. trading. Right now in Seoul, the KOSPI is up by more than 1.1%. In Tokyo, the Nikkei higher by 0.6%. The equity market in Sydney is essentially flat. Global news, 24 hours a day. 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
4: I'm Michelle Hussein, and you're listening to some highlights from the Michelle Hussein Show podcast on Bloomberg Radio. Today, I'm speaking with businessman, podcaster, and former communications director for President Trump, Anthony Scaramucci.
5: Donald Trump has phenomenal political instincts. Let me say it to you this way. There was a man that lived on Fifth Avenue in a triplex apartment that looked like Louis XIV smoked crystal meth and decorated the apartment. He saw the problems in the neighborhood I grew up in, and I missed it.
4: Anthony Scaramucci, businessman, podcaster, former communications director for Donald Trump. You owe your media and podcasting career to him after those 10 days.
5: That was the most brutal experience of my life. I had a crisis PR person. God bless the guy. He told me, look, you probably should go dark for 5 years. But in life, when you make mistakes and you're an entrepreneur and you take risks like that, you got to face the music. And I did that.
4: From Bloomberg Weekend, this is the Michelle Hussein Show. I'm Michelle Hussein. I first heard the name Anthony Scaramucci around the same time I suspect you probably did. It was July 2017, and Scaramucci was named Communications Director for President Trump, just a few months into his first term. He was clearly going to be a key figure in this White House, I thought. He was already known by his nickname, the Mooch. He was confident, showy, willing to do battle for the MAGA agenda. Only 10 days later, he was fired. And that's part of what we talk about in the conversation you're about to hear. How bruising it was, humiliating even. Turns out, by the way, we pronounce that particular word, humiliating, rather differently, though he does like my version. Today, Anthony Scaramucci is well known as a podcaster. He has a second life in a way, a show called Open Book. He co-hosts The Rest Is Politics US, while also running his own investment firm and being evangelical about crypto. He is still, though, a big talker, by which I mean he's expansive. He talks a lot. Here, we get to find out where his drive comes from, the hardworking Long Island community of his childhood, though he also admits he forgot that world for many years after discovering Wall Street. We spoke in London. He was visiting. I was just back from Washington and my White House correspondence dinner experience. And I wanted to start with US politics because we're now less than 6 months away from the midterms. What, I wondered, does the Mooch think will happen?
5: Listen, you know, November's still a long time off, so it's very hard to make these predictions. If you look at Kelsey or the Polly

0: markets. It looks like the Democrats will win the House. But the big problem in American politics right now is the gerrymandering. And so for viewers outside the United States, the political leaders have the opportunity to redistrict or to cut the congressional districts in a way that could favor their party. And so even though Donald Trump and the Republicans started this redistricting fight, Democrats seem to be ahead. But I just want you to think about this. We have 435 congressional districts. Approximately 8% of those, 35 to 40 at max, are up for contest. Mm-hmm. So they've done such a powerful job of redistricting that they've taken out of the equation a Democrat beating a Republican in a Republican district, or a Republican beating a Democrat in a Democratic district. And so think about this. We only have 35 purple districts now. And so I think that's unfair to the American people. And I would just say this rhetorically. Are we in a real democracy where the politicians are picking the voters? I thought the voters were supposed to pick the politicians. So we're in sore need of reform.
1: And yet there is this possibility, isn't there? It's not out of the question that the Democrats end up taking the Senate as well as the House. Or are you really cautious on that?
0: I'm a little more cautious on that because the red states that have less population in them, you could hear the flurry, you can hear some purpling, and then they always go back to red, you know.
1: So the Republican states.
0: You know, Tallarico is going to be running against a...
1: He's a Democrat.
0: He's a Democrat in Texas, and I believe Texas will stay red. So I'm a little more cautious about that. If you're telling me James Tallarico is going to turn the state of Texas purple, where there'll be one Republican and one Democrat from the state, that'll be a watershed activity in American politics. So I'm a little more cautious about it. You know, these machines, they have created a cartel. They have a duopoly now.
1: The two parties,
0: you mean? The two parties, yeah. And so they sort of control the landscape. They've tightened up their ability to get incumbents reelected. You know, the Congress has a 14 or 15% approval rating. So it's like slightly above Kim Il-jung, the North Korean dictator. However, you have a 95% reincumbency rate. So just imagine you and I opening up a restaurant and our food is terrible. We're getting like one-star Yelp ratings, but we can never get the restaurant closed. And we always stay as the two chefs mm-hmm. in the restaurant. And so that's what's going on in Washington right now. And so, you know, I think the Democrats will win.
1: The House of Representatives.
0: I think the Republicans will probably keep the Senate. That's my best guess.
1: Now, you're still a registered Republican, right?
0: I am. I mean,

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1: Most important thing that you need to be the president of the United States is name recognition. And so just remember the type of electorate that you're dealing with. You know, the people that are listening to your show or watching your show, they're very sophisticated. They're very up to speed in the world of American politics. But the average voter is really not. You know, they make that decision in the week prior to the presidential election.
2: And Donald Trump had that name recognition because of television.
1: You know, he was a famous guy in 16. But by 2024, he was the most famous person on the planet. I would stipulate that. I mean, you may say there was a rock star here or there that has more followers on social media, but he was a very well-recognized name. And so you have to see who emerges. Also, I think the war is going to hurt the people that are close to Donald Trump. I think Rubio, and I've said this on our podcast, I think Rubio and Vance are going to be victimized by Trump in ways they haven't totally predicted yet. You know, he's already started with Vance with the attack on the Pope and, you know, hitting Vance because he knows Vance has got a book coming out on his conversion to Catholicism.
2: He doesn't want to build J.D. Vance

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1: Trump was from Queens. I was from either further out. And so we looked up to Donald Trump. You know, the rappers sang songs about Donald Trump. We admired his bravado and his risk taking and his image making. And so at age 31, when I met him for the first time, it was a very impressionable meeting.
2: More from my conversation with Anthony Scaramucci coming up. I'm Michelle Hussein, and this is Bloomberg.
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1: Now through the private markets, and you know the discussions are around a $900 billion valuation, but probably a fair bit higher than that, which if it happens, you know, we're reporting it could close even by the end of May, it would be the world's most valuable AI startup. But if you're keeping track, it would mean it would be more valuable than OpenAI, which is a good bit of rivalry to be covering.
2: I'm going to cruise on over to Sand Hill Road, see some of my buddies there.
1: Nice.
2: I want to talk to them about IPOs. I mean, talk to us about the IPO pipeline for all you guys out here. This is going to be a big, big year potentially.
1: So much time spent down Sand Hill Row. It's not just like the VCs and the like mutual funds, late stage private growth equity, but like if you are cruising and you're using your Tesla Full Self-Driving, or you can almost go that far in a Waymo actually, then the people you meet there are really interesting, and they all have skin in the game around the IPO this week, which is Cerebras, right? And evaluation around $35 billion. It will be the biggest IPO of the year so far. But, you know, the problem that Cerebras will have is that we're waiting on SpaceX, and it's very difficult for the market to look past that one that's likely to be late June or July.
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5: I'm Michelle Hussein, and you're listening to some highlights from the Michelle Hussein Show podcast on Bloomberg Radio. Today, I'm speaking with businessman, podcaster, and former communications director for President Trump, Anthony Scaramucci.
6: Years later, I was working at CNBC as a one of those paid contributors, and then I got invited to the Apprentice parties, and I got invited to the Apprentice finale, and we did a couple of fundraising events together, including Robinhood, and then we started to develop a relationship. And then very famously in 2012, I was co-finance chair for Mitt Romney for New York. And so we did two political fundraisers in Donald Trump's triplex apartment for Governor Romney. And by the way, you know, Donald Trump did a really good job raising money
5: for Mitt Romney. It seems extraordinary now to think of that.
6: I'll tell you something that Donald Trump did, which none of us understood at that time, but he did, and you have to give him credit for this. He has phenomenal political instincts. Mitt was in trouble. He had lost in South Carolina to Newt Gingrich, and he was now coming into the Super Tuesday primaries. It was a big opportunity for Mitt. And Trump offered to do what are called robocalls for him in parts of rural and blue-collar Michigan. And we looked at that and said, well, why the hell would we need that? And Trump said, no, trust me, you need it. And he made these robocalls. And so if you were home and the phone rang, it was, hey, I'm Donald Trump. It was on a recorded message. I want you to vote for Mitt Romney. It had an unbelievable impact on that primary. And it was the first for me. It was the first origin story of understanding the populist movement that was happening in the United States. And at that time, we'll call him Mr. Trump because he wasn't president yet, Mr. Trump's understanding of it and his hold on it. And so that's when we actually became close. That's when we started to develop a relationship and then talk to each other and see each other at restaurants and so forth.
5: So that period between 2012 and 2017, when he brought you into the White House as his communications director, by then you were a true believer, wouldn't you? You were Team MAGA.
6: Yeah.
5: Or was that an affront at that point?
6: No, I think you have to, I think it's something I have to own for the rest of my life. I'm a very honest person. I wasn't Team MAGA. I had worked for Governor Walker from Wisconsin.

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1: And Jeb got knocked out of the race in South Carolina. Mr. Trump called me. I had a little presentation for him how I could help him find those Romney donors. And then we did our first event in Albuquerque, New Mexico. And then that's when I got the MAGA fever. And so what was MAGA fever for me? Donald Trump was talking to my dad. My dad was born in 1935. He was born in a coal mining town in northeastern Pennsylvania. He wasn't college educated. He went on to become a crane operator on Long Island, spent 41 years in the union. But he had a high-paying job. We had a tiny little house on Long Island, and we lived a good part of the American dream. And I would never dishonor my dad by telling you we grew up poor. We did not grow up poor. But what I mean by he was talking to my dad, these were guys that, like my dad, instead of being born in 1935, they were born in 65 or 75. And I was talking to these people in Albuquerque, New Mexico, and they were letting me know that that once economically aspirational blue-collar family, the one I grew up in, doesn't exist in America anymore. These families went from economically aspirational to economically desperational. And one young man said something to me that I will never forget. He said, "You think you're in New Mexico?" He said, "Yeah, but that's not New Mexico. That would be Mexico, because that's where our factory moved. My dad worked there for 30 years. I was there for 12. The factory moved, and we blighted these towns. We blighted these cities. And I thought, and I got it wrong, of course, but I thought, okay, I'm going to work for Donald Trump. He sees something about America that we need to fix. We need to reconnect these people who are angry. And perhaps you have those people that are leaning on people like Nigel Farage here in this country. But I said, we're going to reconnect those people. So yes, I bought in. I spent 71 days on the campaign trail with him, did 71 stops. I did countless hours of media advocacy for him and a tremendous amount of fundraising, so much so that when he won, he named me to his executive transition team.
2: The thing that surprises me is that because of your background, because of seeing how hard your father worked and the community around you, had you really never thought along these lines before you saw Donald Trump and voters respond to him in that way? So and you lived the American dream, right, so, yourself, so because you got rich compared to your father's.
1: So this is a very important point. And this is something, again, it doesn't reflect well on me, but it's important for me to share it with you. That neighborhood that I was in Port Washington, there were sheetrock installers and plumbers and crane operators and landscapers. But I left that neighborhood. I went to Tufts University and Harvard Law School and 7 years at Goldman Sachs. And then I built my own hedge fund business. And then I got invited to the World Economic Forum to speak. And I started hanging out in the salons of the wealthy. My point is, when you hang out with a certain group of people, you pick up the collective biases of those people.
2: Well, you forget where you came from.
1: And you forget where you came from. And I'll tell you another quick story.

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1: And hangs over the leader's fifth meeting. Speaking to ABC News House Republican Conference Chair Congresswoman Lisa McClain.
2: He has a fairly good relationship with China's President Xi, and I think he will have an open, honest, real conversation with the president.
1: McClain said she expects President Trump to press China to stop supporting Iran, but China's one of Iran's closest allies and the biggest buyer of Iranian oil. Amid military conflicts at home and abroad, multiple sources tell ABC News the U.S. Army is now scrambling to cut training costs. One official says the move is to make up for a budget shortfall ranging between $4 and $6 billion. The deadly hantavirus cruise outbreak now stretching across multiple countries, with health officials monitoring dozens of people here in the U.S. The World Health Organization says the global risk remains low. This is ABC News.
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5: From Bloomberg World's headquarters in New York, I'm Doug Krisner. Let's update top stories and market action. At the top of the hour in Beijing, the summit between Donald Trump and Chinese leader Xi Jinping will get underway, and we'll have special coverage. We'll join our colleagues on the TV side in Hong Kong. I hope you can join us for that. Now, the focus of this meeting is going to be on improved economic and trade relations. Also, we are being told that Trump and Xi will discuss Taiwan and Iran. Now, the New York Times reported earlier the U.S. has gathered intelligence that Chinese companies and Iranian officials have discussed arms transfers. It's not clear how many, if any, arms have been shipped or to what degree Chinese officials have even approved these sales. This may prove to be a sensitive topic during this summit. Earlier in the U.S., the Senate narrowly confirmed Kevin Warsh as chair of the Federal Reserve. The vote was 54 to 45, the slimmest confirmation margin ever for a Fed chair. And speaking of the Fed, we heard today from the head of the Boston Fed, Susan Collins. She said interest rates should remain on hold for some time due to concerns over elevated inflation. Now, her remarks coincided with an April reading on wholesale inflation that topped estimates. Producer prices, this is headline PPI, up at an annual rate of 6%. We had a rally in tech stocks stateside, with the S&P and the NASDAQ composite each closing at all-time highs. After the bell, we heard from Cisco Systems. The company issued a sales forecast for the current quarter above estimates. Cisco also announced a restructuring plan with the aim of investing more in AI and other growth opportunities. Cisco will be eliminating fewer than 4,000 jobs. The stock rallied 19% in late New York trading. We check markets for you throughout the day here on Bloomberg. Right now in Hong Kong, Hang Seng is up nearly 1.3%, although on the Chinese mainland, CSI 300 is down 0.1%. In Seoul, the Kospi is up nearly 1.9%. And in Tokyo, the Nikkei rising by 0.7%. 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
1: To see that this is actually more of a calm, has a calming effect. I'm actually calling it the .com C-A-L-M effect, which is in middle market core portfolios. AI is much more reduced concentration than it is in some of the large cap world. And that is creating, I think, a lot more stability.
2: Right.
1: And, you know, speaking of, you mentioned Moody's. Moody's came out with a good report on distressed exchanges and defaults lower in the first quarter.
2: I got time for one more question. The fact is they got yields moving off the dual inflation report. How does full faith and credit price down, yield up affect your world?
1: I guess I would translate that to say that it goes with this point of consistent pricing based on fundamentals. Let me give you the investment of the day. We have a company we're looking at that has maintenance of steel tanks for commercial industrial uses. That is so far from the headline risks that are going to move prices up and down, because this is a middle market company, a couple hundred million in revenues, that has a subscription model for maintenance for tanks. What is more prosaic than that? And if you have, as we do, 660 different investments with businesses like that, that is the steady cam of the market right now.
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5: I'm Michelle Hussein, and you're listening to some highlights from the Michelle Hussein Show podcast on Bloomberg Radio. Today, I'm speaking with businessman, podcaster, and former communications director for President Trump, Anthony Scaramucci.
6: Is the other really hard moment that you've had, which is possibly comparable, over your association with Sam Bankman-Fried, who's now been sentenced over his defrauding of investors and customers in his cryptocurrency business? Because you believed in him. You were business partners. You were close to him.
7: I liked him.
6: And then there was a massive fallout on you and your firm from his downfall.
7: Yeah. I mean, and, you know, there were some nasty articles written on Bloomberg, frankly. And by the way, I'm a free speech absolutist. And so those reporters had the right to write those articles, and they're allowed to write whatever they want to write. If you're a public figure, you have to be a big person, and you have to accept the criticism and the potential praise of what's going on. But, you know, the one problem when you're a high profile person, however, your failures go around the world in 5 seconds, okay, before you can tie your shoelaces, okay? Your successes are generally understated, and that's fine, but those are two, to me, colossal failures in my career. You know, missizing, not understanding Trump appropriately, I've well explained that, and I'm happy to continue to explain it. Sam Bankman-Fried is a different story. Sam had 25 investors that had given him approximately $1 billion U.S. dollars to fund FTX. And these were sovereign, I'm not going to name them because they always get mad at me when I actually name the names, but these were sovereign wealth funds, venture capitalists, billionaire investors, billionaire family offices. And I had a rapport with Sam, and I had a rapport with Sam's mom and dad, who were Stanford Law School professors who knew some of the faculty at Harvard Law School that taught me. And so I felt I had a keretsu or a connection into the family. And while Sam was somewhat odd, I thought he was brilliant. And I'm going to say something that makes me look bad. I thought he was ethical, a little odd, but ethical. And I thought his father, who was a tax attorney, and his mother, who taught ethics at Stanford Law School, I made false assumptions. And so, but remember, he gave me the money. I didn't give him the money.
6: He bought a stake in your firm.
7: Yeah, he did. He came to our conference. He liked our business. He liked our crypto exposure. Yeah.
6: You talked about him as the next JP Morgan or the JP Morgan of the modern age.
7: I think I said it to Bloomberg. I

0: I thought because he was bailing out at the time. If you remember what happened in the crisis of 1907, John Pierpont Morgan, before the establishment of the Federal Reserve, stepped in and cleared a lot of credit that was potentially defaulting in the panic of 1907. And so we were having that sort of crisis in 2022, and Sam had positioned himself that way. So yes, I did say that. You know, the great irony now in Sam's investment portfolio, he filed for bankruptcy. It was a $17 billion company when the company collapsed. His investment portfolio, his balance sheet today is worth $114 billion, meaning if they had just kept the balance sheet together. But the reason why he didn't get a retrial is that he broke the law. He moved customer accounts from one place into another place, his own account, which was wholly and totally inappropriate. But again, imagine the situation for me. I'm making an announcement that Sam's buying a piece of my business in September. And I'm talking about the strategic collaboration. 8 weeks later, I've got to go down to the Bahamas and visit with him and his father and realize that he's committed fraud. And I've got to go face the music again. So I have to go back on television and say, yeah, I think this guy, he's entitled to a trial and he's innocent until proven guilty in the court of law. But I think he's done some really bad things here. I think he's a bad actor. That's a painful thing to do.
1: The thing that surprises me is that after the shock of that moment, and it's a business shock and it's a personal shock because you thought you knew the man, you still today have a high percentage of your personal wealth and your business wrapped up in digital assets, including particularly Bitcoin. And there has been this significant tumble from the tail end of last year to February in the value of that. Mm-hmm. So do you not think
0: you like
1: that
0: Bitcoin,
1: you are too,
0: or you don't like Bitcoin?
1: Well, I mean, I'm not an expert, but I find right. it interesting.
0: Do you own
1: that
0: any
1: you
0: Bitcoin?
1: I don't. Well, this is you've written a whole book on it, but you obviously own a lot of Bitcoin. And yeah. Is there any point where you've thought too much of my personal wealth is tied up
0: well,
1: in this?
0: You'll have to invite me back in 5 years. I'll have to make a determination if I'm right or wrong. But I made a decision in October, November of 2020 that we were going to flip a portion of our assets into digital assets. A big piece of it was going to be in Bitcoin. We were buying those coins at 15, 16, 17,000. They went to 69,000 by November of 2021. We looked like geniuses. And then they collapsed with the FTX crisis and went back to 15,000. So depending on the point that you're in, you either look like a genius or a dummy. But I mean, I bought these coins at 16,000. They're trading at about $78,000 today. And you could say to me, well, you know, they were once trading at 126. So you're a dummy once again. But again, I don't want to judge it that way. I want to judge it over a 5 or 10 year period of time. I think this is a transformative technology. So yeah, I own it. And Sam didn't dissuade me, even though he caused, alongside of a huge deleveraging in the market, he caused a crash in Bitcoin. Bitcoin rallied back. I think the United States will get the legislation and the regulation right. And I think Bitcoin will be part of our long-term asset allocation structure.
1: Got it.
0: In the
1: so
0: United
1: to you,
0: States.
1: It's not a risk. It's the future. And it's a future that you're invested in.
0: I think it's the future. I think you have to take the time to understand it. People that are my age, I'm 62. If you're my age or older, you either don't have the patience for it, or you think it's a cryptograph that's absolutely worthless. I was on the Bill Maher show with my old boss, Lloyd Blankfein, who'd be a great guest on your show, by the way. And he had just written a new book, and Bill Maher and Lloyd Blankfein, combined age of like 160, hate Bitcoin. And they're sitting there laying into me over Bitcoin. And I said the same thing to them that I'll say to you. Do the homework. When you're done doing the homework, let's then have the real conversation. So you know who's doing the homework? The 30-year-olds, the 40-year-olds. And you know where they're going to be in 10 years? They're going to be in positions of power in the asset management business. And so let's see if I'm right.
1: What do you think is going to happen in the next election? Because we've already talked about the midterms, but let's look at the next election. Do you think the Democrats can win them back?
0: They don't have the right leadership right now to win them back. I mean, the best thing that the Republicans have going for them are the Democrats. I mean,
1: they see a single potential credible nominee.
0: Remember, the reaction formation to that story in my book is to make sure that there's a female candidate to be president, or to make sure, or Vice President Harris, who I voted for, and I helped her on her campaign debate prep. She writes in her book, 107 Days, she didn't pick Pete Buttigieg because he was gay.

0: She wrote it. And so we got to stop doing all of that. In other words, we have to stop overcorrecting for the racism. And we have to stop over like doing the identity, gender, sexual orientation.
1: So just pick
0: orientation.
1: The best communicator? Is that your... Well,
0: best athletes, best communicators, policymakers, who can build a consensus, who can delegate. You know, there's 5,000 people in the executive branch. We've got our decision-making down to a decision-maker of one now. There's one person at the State Department, that's Donald Trump. There's one person at the White House, Donald Trump. There's one person at the Pentagon, Donald Trump. So we have to get back on the playing field with something way more American and way more pluralistic. And the way to do that is put the best athletes in the game and stop trying to overcorrect and try to whitewash what happened in the past. You know, I mean, the statues are the statues. Leave them alone. That's part of our history. Let's go forward with the right ideas for the vision. But I'm optimistic.
1: Every Democrat would say that that's exactly what they're going to do. And
0: but they haven't done that. They haven't done that.
1: Well, I guess maybe they say it's early, like you say for the Republicans.
0: They're in a circular firing squad. They treat Newsom like he's further to the right than Orban. If you're in AOC or Zohran Mamdani's camp, you know, Newsom is Viktor Orban. I mean, you got to really look at it for what it is. Cut it out, guys. Focus on the principle. Stop attacking each other and line up. You know what the Republicans do a way better job of the Democrats? They line up, Michelle. You got to learn to do that in politics. That's
1: but
0: what
1: I think you don't really like that about all of those who've lined up under Donald Trump.
0: I don't like it because they're hurting the country. I don't like it because they're subverting the Constitution. If you told me that Donald Trump was a transformational, healing, regenerative leader who was seeking an American renewal and that was going to help reform America and make it better, then of course I like it. You got to give up something at the table for the other side. That was the nature and the existence of what the founders wanted. It wasn't, let me beat you into submission and let me own you culturally in the culture war. That wasn't the goal of the whole thing.
1: But I think you're saying...
0: But I am optimistic, by the way.
1: On the Democrats finding someone who can challenge the next...
0: Well, I don't know who it's going to be, but I will predict on your show that you will see a very surprising American renewal because it's a very, very young country. It doesn't have an anchored culture. It's an experiment. Multi-ethnic experiment. And what happens in the country is when we lose our generational memory once every 80 years, we get hit very hard.
1: But the renewal on the left or the right?
0: I'm not sure yet. We'll have to see. It could be a Republican. You know, you could invite me back. I'll say, hey, there's a young Republican that is helping people understand where the country has to go. Or there's a young Democrat. You know, Buttigieg, as an example, to me, is a very formidable, incredibly talented politician. He's also served in the American military. He's an articulate man. He understands policy, okay? But he is gay, and he can't get the African-American community at this moment to vote for him. But maybe they will. Maybe there'll be a transformation. But he's somebody that I would look at and say, okay, that guy has the right timber, and he has the right ingredients to be a really good president. But I'm telling you that we go through it. 80 years after the Revolutionary War, we had the Civil War. 80 years after that, we had the Great Depression. And that led to the Second World War. We're now 80 years out from that war. And this country is getting dunked because we've lost our generational memory about the institutions and the processes that matter. And so now we need a leader to come in and explain that to the people and say, we have to return to the process. Okay, and Trump is helping us do that, by the way, because he's so out there doing the opposite that people instinctively know that this is not right. This is why these elections are not going his way. This is why the approval ratings are way down. I think he's got a 34, 35% approval rating. He's helping us. Trump is forcing. You know how Trump made me famous and allowed me to have a podcast? He's actually forcing the American people to have a moral and cultural reckoning with itself. And every time we've done that, we've sought redemption and renewal, and I predict that that will happen.
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4: From Bloomberg World Headquarters in New York, I'm Doug Krisner. Welcome to our special coverage of the summit between President Trump and Chinese leader Xi Jinping. President Trump arrived early Wednesday in Beijing for the first state visit to China by a U.S. leader in 9 years. In a moment, we'll be joining our colleagues at Bloomberg TV in Hong Kong for special coverage of this meeting. It is now 10 p.m. on Wall Street, 10 in the morning in Beijing, and we'll go live right now to Hong Kong.
5: Donald Trump, who's expected to arrive just moments away. Interestingly enough, it seems, you know, it's going to be so interesting to see how these two, I mean, there's going to be a handshake, I'm guessing. But I remember when I was at APEC late last year in South Korea, the tone of which these two did strike was one of really friendship, right? He's a good friend of mine. They were talking about the phone calls that they have made over the years. So I think it's going to be really interesting to see the language of which these two men are going to portray here, given so much has happened in the last 6 months since APEC, right? When you talk about the Supreme Court ruling, which has, of course, lowered and reduced some of those effective tariffs to China. You talk about this Iran war. The dynamics have changed dramatically, Dave.
6: Absolutely. And I think that really brings to mind the most recent narrative that's come up, that China is coming at this because of external factors from a largely stronger position of strength in terms of leverage. But that's also not to say that the U.S. side does not have any specific leverage in as far as conversations go. As we look at the Great Hall of the People, we are just looking at his motorcade, of course, and we imagine that any moment now we are expecting the U.S. President Donald Trump to make his way into the Great Hall of the People. We just showed you just now, of course, the Chinese president make his way down those steps at the Great Hall of the People. We are watching this motorcade very, very closely for any signs, and it looks like this is the U.S. president, of course. It's worth pointing out that the last U.S. president to visit mainland China was Donald Trump, of course, in his first term, a little over 9 years ago, if I'm not mistaken, if memory serves me correctly. But this is going to be historic, and this potentially, if all goes very smoothly, this potentially could be the first of multiple times that these two will be meeting this year. We are getting a glimpse of the U.S. President Donald Trump as he makes his way, of course, into the bottom of the steps where delegations from both sides are waiting. You have this entire delegation from the U.S. side, we just showed you, this entire Chinese delegation on the other side as well. So we are just waiting for him to step out. And of course, the Chinese president, in case you missed our coverage a few minutes back, did just make his way down those steps, and I believe he is waiting. There he is in the blue suit. President Xi Jinping is waiting for Donald Trump, of course, to step out of the vehicle. And, of course, then we can begin, of course, this very important, world's most consequential bilateral meeting.
5: Yes, which was already delayed because of this Iran war. So it is much anticipated, as we've been talking about, for weeks and months now. And there you go. You hear the music here and the procession as we await for President Trump to come out of his car. There he is, there, walking towards Xi Jinping. It's 36 hours. That's really not that long of time for the president to step down here in Beijing. And there you go. Another handshake there. Hopefully we'll hear a little bit more about that before they enter into these talks about usually they do have a little bit of a sort of introduction here. Yep. They do speak to the press a little bit here ahead of this bilateral. So certainly there you go. The two men. This is quite historic, Dave.
6: And it really is. There are very few, and this is far and few between, that we do see, of course, both of them, and as far as us being able to see them walk side to side like this. I think I'm just racking my memory the last time we actually saw them walk across the lawn together. But yes, it's worth pointing out, of course, that Donald Trump was last in mainland China as president, of course, back, I believe, during in his first term. He is now currently, of course, there's Wang Yi, of course, and he is just meeting, of course, the rest of the Chinese delegation there, just waiting. Well, the Chinese group and, of course, the U.S. delegation is just a few steps away from where we are as well. Just to give you a sense of what is in store today. So if all goes to plan and on schedule, they will both make their way inside the Great Hall of the People for that bilateral meeting followed, of course, by the state banquet, which is also being held at the same venue later tonight. And in a couple of minutes, you'll see, of course, that U.S. delegation and the U.S. president is ushering, of course, the Chinese president to meet, of course, his side of the congregation there.
5: Yeah, and it's interesting to know, right? These two men have met at least six times over the past decade. Those meetings, though, have mostly held during sort of the sidelines of, you know, APEC or any sort of multilateral summits. You know, so it is a little bit more, I guess you would say, meaningful that the fact that President Trump has flown all the way from the U.S. to the Chinese capital to meet for the first time in nearly a decade. So the pageantry certainly is showing here in full force. But of course, what lies underneath that is, of course, the deeper fault lines that we do see. Let's not remember what happened. Let's not forget, I should say, what happened last year, right? When it was probably the worst that we've seen between this U.S.-China relationship during Liberation Day, and we saw tariffs north of 100% at one point. We have come back, down substantially. On that front here. Whether we get any more sort of breakthroughs on the tariff discussions, that certainly is one thing that we're looking out for. We do know the U.S. has talked about bringing up reciprocal tariffs once again, once that Section 301 investigation concludes this summer. Whether the U.S. is willing to do that at risk of China retaliating is certainly one thing, but I think a lot of that decision depends on what happens in the next 36 hours.
6: There is very little indication that this should not go smoothly. Of course, if you're familiar with how the Chinese side tends to work things out, of course, the details are very important, and they are able, of course, to iron out many of these things ahead of these big meetings, of course. And yes, it's the point Yvonne was just making there, how far we've actually come. It was literally this time last year, a few weeks after Liberation Day, when tariffs from both sides went up substantially over the course of days and weeks. But here we are, 12 months on from that moment in time. And you had the two presidents, of course, meeting here in Beijing to talk us through this. Just to give you a sense of what else is coming up in store. And right now, of course, this military band is performing for both sides. Just listening in as well. Is that the national anthem?
5: It's the U.S. national.
6: Okay, there we go. Okay, I'm just trying to hear above myself right now. And shortly after that, I believe, of course, we will also be getting the Guoge, which is the national anthem, of course, of China. But yes, I mean, today is pregnant with possibility in as far as the geopolitical conversation is concerned. And this is really just a sight that you're not normally used to seeing.
5: Hearing the Star Spangled Banner being played in Beijing certainly is something that you don't see normally in China. So certainly its performance, its welcome ceremony is very much underway here. We're going to be doing this for another few more minutes before the two enter into the Great Hall of the People for that official bilateral summit. So certainly you're seeing the red carpet being pulled out here. I want to bring in Stephen Engel, who is just, not too far away at the Forbidden City here right now. And Steve, you're watching all these pictures, of course, unfold. Your initial impressions so far?
7: Well, it's the pomp and ceremony right now in the steps of the Great Hall of the People, and just meeting Donald Trump, going from the Chinese leadership, if you will. I saw Wang Yi, I saw He Lifeng, and then walking Xi Jinping over to visit with the U.S. cabinet. Essentially, the who's who of the Trump administration cabinet was there. Led at the top front of that was Ambassador David Perdue, but you also had Marco Rubio, Pete Hegseth. Pete Hegseth is the first U.S. defense chief to visit China since 2018. That's when James Mattis actually was there and met with Xi Jinping. But Marco Rubio, the Secretary of State, he's been, when he was a senator, he was twice sanctioned by the Chinese for his criticism of China's efforts in Xinjiang and Hong Kong. But he shook Xi Jinping's hand there and was greeted with a smile. The rest of the cabinet was there, and also Stephen Miller and Jamison Greer, the U.S. trade representative. So I think this is a high honor, obviously, for the U.S. president. The first time the U.S. president has been given a state visit here, state gathering, since 2017. When it was also Trump.
6: Yeah, Yeah, I mean, how much the world has changed since that time and how much it hasn't also changed since that point in time. And I think it's very important to just put everything into context. This is the world's most important geopolitical relationship. And, you know, one of the commentary that's come through in recent days, if this goes very, very smoothly in a couple of years,

0: this time, if we don't remember what happened during this meeting, that's probably a good thing in many, many ways, that, you know, both sides learn to coexist with each other. It's also worth pointing out that from a business perspective, and as far as us talking about how each side is looking to reduce its reliance on the other, you know, on the U.S. side of things, Anne-Marie, our colleague, of course, our Bloomberg Surveillance co-anchor, who's there, you know, a few steps from where these two presidents are, just gave us a very good reminder of how tied at the hip these two are. $20 trillion in market cap is the representation of those U.S. CEOs who are standing by for you there at the Great Hall of the People.
1: Yeah, interesting to note, too, Dave, that, you know, Marco Rubio actually did make his way to Beijing despite being sanctioned by Beijing. I think there's been some reports about just the sort of logistics and things that they had to do to really get him there. So it seems like there was a tremendous effort from the U.S. and China side of things to have a full delegation there to meet and have these discussions. So they are bringing, as Steve mentioned here, the whole team on board here to Beijing. And there you go, the cheering from, of course, the Chinese youth here this morning as the two men enter into the Great Hall of the People. And yes, there certainly is a lot of optimism, I guess you could say, on the ground there right now. Whether we do get sort of breakthroughs is another question, right? There are some constraints. There are going to be limitations on what can actually come about here, according to what, you know, the analysts and China experts and DC experts tell us here, because of the dynamics of where these two leaders stand right now when it comes to this Iran war. You know, when it comes to the China side of things, they have not really done anything substantial in terms of trying to reopen the Strait of Hormuz. Beijing has largely stood on the sidelines of this Iran war. And will that overshadow the discussions around trade, tech, and Taiwan? Certainly, it is going to be the elephant in the room. But President Trump has reiterated time and time again that he will not let Iran overshadow these talks, that there is plenty more on this agenda to go through here in the next 2 days or so.
0: Yes. So in a couple of minutes, if all goes to schedule, just to give you a sense, about 12 minutes or so back, the U.S. president did arrive, of course, at the Great Hall of the People as they make their way through literally this parade and the pomp and circumstance and ceremony, of course, that is very indicative and characteristic, really, of these official visits. At 10:25, that's in about 13 minutes from now, both are stepping in for this expanded bilateral meeting inside the Great Hall of the People. Maybe just to get a sense of what to expect, where we perhaps should be tempering our expectations, and where we should be perhaps putting some enthusiasm. Let's bring in our one of our first guests this hour, Kerr Gibbs, executive in residence at the University of San Francisco Center for Asia Pacific Studies. He's also a former president of AmCham Shanghai, so he's fairly familiar with ongoings this part of the world. Mr. Gibbs, thank you so much for joining us, and certainly what an opportune time to be speaking with you given this. I just want to get a sense of, people talk about how the U.S. side particularly does want China to open up its markets even further. I mean, you are familiar with how business is done, and being the former president of AmCham Shanghai, give us some context there. What exactly do you think China should be more open, welcoming to open, and what is already open?
2: Sure. Well, it's great to be with you. Great to be with all of you. And it's I enjoyed listening to your run-up there. And just a couple of quick comments about your reporting there on the Marco Rubio situation. That's really fascinating to see. I can't remember any situation where, you know, a sitting Secretary of State is actually sanctioned by a country like this and still attends. I would point out that it's kind of interesting. China didn't actually need to do that. If you remember that under the previous president Biden, the chief executive of Hong Kong, John Lee, was sanctioned by the United States, and President Biden did not give him an exception to visit the United States during APEC, and so it would have been quite natural to reciprocate there. But it's good that the Secretary of State is able to make the trip. But yeah, this is an extremely important summit, no question about it. I mean, it's not the summit that President Trump was looking for, obviously, and I think you covered that how much the dynamics have changed in this situation and in the relationship. Also, it's fascinating to see the lineup of the CEOs. I mean, definitely the president has brought the A team there. I mean, that's an all-star lineup. And it's very

0: impressive. I think you guys did the math there on $30 trillion worth of market cap. I won't challenge your math on that. It's very impressive. But you look at it the other way, and it's actually a lineup of American companies that very much need the China market. And in fact, you saw, you know, Elon Musk there front and center. You know, he's got a lot of exposure to the China market, both from a sales and revenue perspective and production. And he has actually seen his market share when Tesla came into the market. They made a big splash, and they were very much catering to the early adopters and are credited a lot, in my view, with kind of validating the market there for EVs. And they brought in a very sexy, cool car into the market, and the Chinese consumers snapped it up. But then following that is when you saw the market for EVs really take off. But Tesla they enjoyed maybe an 8-10%, maybe more market share in that market, and it has plummeted. It's they've lost a lot of share to BYD. They're down to maybe 3%, 3-4%, I think, in the China market. And globally, they've lost a lot of market share to BYD. And so Elon Musk is showing up in China. He really needs that market. I think he's going to be looking for ways to kind of turn that around. But second, he's also, and Apple is in the same situation. They're very much dependent on China for production. So a lot of that production that Tesla has there in the Shanghai facility, a lot of that supports overseas markets outside of China. So they very much need that facility to keep running smoothly. And so when I see that lineup, that's probably the first thing I think of is how much these American companies really need a good relationship with China.
1: Hey, Kerr, this is Steve Engel standing outside the Forbidden City. Thanks for joining us. Hey, I want to sort of, mention your book, The Fragile Dragon. And that's, you know, both geopolitically and on the commercial front. What do you think can be gained geopolitically that will benefit the business community on national security front? They're talking about a board of trade, a board of investment, and we've also hearing reports about maybe identifying at least $30 billion of products by both sides that would have reduced tariffs as long as they don't fall under national security concerns. How concerned are you when you talk to the business community that trade and investment has been hindered dramatically because of the rise of the concern of national security?
0: Yeah, thanks for mentioning my book, Steve. I really appreciate it. This book just came out about a month ago, and it's very much the topic of the book is talking about the relationship itself, U.S. and China, and the idea that national security has really I don't want to say eclipsed.

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1: But Beijing is now dragging their feet in terms of they're going to control whether, you know, and how much that chip can come in, because, again, the hardliners in China would like to see them develop their own ships. And again, as you guys mentioned earlier, the reduce that dependency on the United States. So the corridor is really narrowing, and that's a problem for American companies.
2: Kurt, it's interesting too. You mentioned about how some of these big tech companies in the US still need China as a market. Do Chinese businesses, do you think, still need the U.S. the same way? I mean, you talk about the self-sufficiency that we've seen among, the Chinese, about how they can do it alone with whether it's legacy, yeah, and they can have cheaper models of AI and the like. And we have seen China diversify away from the U.S. in terms of the trade discussions as well. Their exports are still strong and resilient outside of the U.S. Do you think that narrative has changed dramatically now? China can go at it without the U.S.
1: Yeah. Do the Chinese companies need the U.S.? No. Do they want the U.S.? Absolutely. And the sector that where that's most obvious is probably in pharmaceuticals. When you see drug development in China, which is seeing a lot of innovation, a lot of really interesting therapeutics are coming out of China. But there's interesting dynamics going on within the Chinese market in terms of what they call volume-based pricing and other controls that have really limited the amount of revenue and profit that these companies can get within the pharma business within China. So I was just in China a few months ago, and I was visiting a few startup companies out there in Zhangjiang, outside of Shanghai. And I was expecting a lot of the startups to really be ignoring the U.S. market because of all the tension and the tariffs and all of these kinds of things. But no, they're very much thinking about the U.S. market for their products, because the U.S. market is still the most attractive market. It's the most profitable for those types of businesses. What's going to be interesting is, going back to the EV space, is it's going to be interesting when the conversation turns to investment. And again, I believe that the Chinese companies, especially EVs, they're looking for any way to get into the U.S. market and the European market. Because again, these are the largest, other than China itself, you know, these are the largest and most profitable markets for automobiles. And right. I think that the Chinese EVs would very much like to get into that market. Now that space is fraught with issues, and it gets into the U.S. domestic politics and the attitudes towards this, you know, these electric vehicles, especially the Tesla, you know, are basically just huge data collection vehicles, and so Kurt, you're gonna have that issue for sure.
2: Yeah, Kurt, I want to bring in our colleague Emory Horder, and she is live at the Great Hall of the People. Emory, you're watching all this unfold, this exchange of hands, this pomp and circumstance. Tell us a little bit more about what's standing out to you now this morning.
3: Certainly an extraordinary display of pomp and circumstance as President Xi Jinping greeted President Trump here outside the Great Hall of the People. There was a military band as well as a number of school children here carrying American and Chinese flags. That got a huge smile from President Trump and an applause as well. And then as Xi Jinping led President Trump up the steps, past, of course, his cabinet, the likes of Treasury Secretary Scott Bessent, Marco Rubio, I know Stephen Engel talked about earlier, was twice sanctioned by the Chinese Communist Party when he was a senator. And then, of course, all the host of executives that are here from Wall Street and the tech sector alongside the president. You could see Xi Jinping was pointing out different parts of the structures around where the president was standing, pointing across to Tiananmen Square, and then, of course, as well, where the Forbidden City is. They did seem to be in good spirits. It was a very warm greeting. You don't hear, the U.S. national anthem every day in this square outside the Great Hall of the People. So definitely a warm welcome. Obviously, the real negotiation is going to begin now. They will have a bilateral meeting today. They will also continue.

0: That conversation tomorrow. We are going to be keenly focused on any purchasing agreements that come from that. What happens in terms of the tech sector? Do they establish some sort of channel on how AI should work? And then really the thorny, tense issues of the Iran war and for China is going to be, of course, what the president says or doesn't say when it comes to Taiwan.
1: Yeah, Anne-Marie, before we let you go, I guess given perhaps some logistics items to be considered there, of course, where you are on the ground, I just want to ask you just one final question. Of course, this is an election year in the U.S. and midterms, and in some ways what Donald Trump brings home could indirectly help him win and his party win, you know, win the midterms. How big of a potential factor could the next 48 hours be in as far as the outcome in November is concerned?
0: It's a great point, David. Domestic politics will weigh heavy on the president while he's here. We just had hot inflation numbers yesterday. The cost of energy has been an issue for many Americans. You continuously see that in surveys and polls, especially the price of energy. Of course, gasoline is north of $4 a gallon across the United States. This has all been pushed up by the conflict when it comes to Iran. So I think for the president, he wants some sort of major wins to come back to the United States with. So maybe that's going to be jets. Maybe that's going to be soybeans for the heartland of the farmland of America. Or maybe it's potentially Xi Jinping and China being able to put their thumb on the scale when it comes to pressure on the Iranian regime. Of course, the Iranian regime has funding and revenue solely because of China. China buys 90%, the lion's share of Iranian oil. Potentially could Xi Jinping insert himself in a more assertive way in terms of that conflict, whether it's the Strait of Hormuz or maybe even putting more barrels on the market.
2: Anne-Marie, great stuff. Anne-Marie Horner in there joining us outside the Great Hall of the People. As you see inside, those live pictures are inside the Great Hall of the People right now, where you have seen both the U.S. and Chinese delegation now seated on the table here. So certainly those discussions have begun. Looks like we didn't hear too much in terms of, initial remarks from both sides, which we did see during the South Korea talks at APEC. But it seems like they're just ready to go and kick off here, but you're hearing it right now. We'll see if we get any more translation from President Xi here, if there is an English translation on this feed. There's going to be, obviously, I think the positive tones that we're seeing right now, that's going to be, emulate for the next, few minutes or so. I think once you get into the deep sort of issues, I'm guessing they're going to be closing the door and not letting reporters in. So right now, we don't have audio yet, but there you go. You see President Xi there with his opening remarks ahead of these talks.
1: Yeah, if you're just joining us right now, this bilateral meeting, expanded one, just started, and as you can see, the Chinese president has just begun, of course, his welcome remarks. I believe we now have live translation. Let's listen in, guys.
3: Currently, transformation not seen in a century is accelerating across the globe, and the international situation is fluid and turbulent. The world has come to a new crossroads. Can China and the United States overcome the Thucydides trap and create a new paradigm of major country relations? Can we meet global challenges together and provide more stability for the world? Can we, in the interests of the well-being of our two peoples and the future of humanity, build a brighter future together for our bilateral relations? These are the questions vital to history, to the world, and to the people. They are the questions of our times that you and I need to answer as leaders of major countries. This year is the 250th anniversary of American independence. Congratulations to you and to the American people. I always believe that our two countries have more common interests than differences. Success in one is an opportunity for the other, and a stable bilateral relationship is good for the world. China and the United States both stand to gain from cooperation and lose from confrontation. We should be partners, not rivals. We should help each other succeed and prosper together and find the right way for major countries to get along well with each other in the new era. Mr. President, I look forward to our discussions on major issues important to our two countries and the world, and working together with you to set the course for and steer the giant ship of China-U.S. relations so as to make 2026 a historic landmark year that opens up a new chapter in China-U.S. relations. I will pause here and hand over to you, Mr. President. Thank you.
4: Well, President Xi, I want to thank you very much. First of all, that was an honor like few have ever seen before. And I think I was particularly impressed by those children. They were happy. They were beautiful. The military is obvious. It couldn't be better. But those children were amazing, and they represent so much. And I know they represent so much to you. You and I have known each other now for a long time. In fact, the longest relationship of our two countries that any president and president has had. And that's, to me, an honor. We've had a fantastic relationship. We've gotten along. When there were difficulties, we worked it out. I would call you, and you would call me. And whenever we had a problem, people don't know, whenever we had a problem, we worked that out very quickly. We're going to have a fantastic future together. Such respect for China, the job you've done. You're a great leader. I say it to everybody. You're a great leader. Sometimes people don't like me saying it, but I say it anyway because it's true. I only say the truth. And I just want to say, on behalf of all of the great delegation that we have the greatest businessmen, the biggest, and I guess the best in the world. We have amazing people, and they're all with me. Every single one of them, we asked the top 30 in the world, every single one of them said yes. And I didn't want the second or the third in the company. I wanted only the top. And they're here today to pay respects to you and to China. And they look forward to trade and doing business. And it's going to be totally reciprocal on our behalf. So I really look very much forward to our discussion. It's a big discussion. There are those that say this is maybe the biggest summit ever. They can never remember anything like it. I can say in the United States, people aren't talking about anything else. But it's an honor to be with you. It's an honor to be your friend. And the relationship between China and the USA is going to be better than ever before. Thank you very much. Thank you.
2: All right. That was the opening remarks from both President Xi and President Trump. It looks like those live pictures have taken us back outside to the Great Hall of People as this bilateral meeting it begins. What we heard from President Xi in those opening remarks was that, you know, it was very, in terms of the tone, very positive. What we heard from Xi was talking to steer China-U.S. relations in the right direction. You heard that really being echoed by Trump as well, saying that this relationship between the U.S. and China will be better than before. And he did say, though, he was looking forward, President Trump, to talking about the trade issue. Tells Xi trade will be totally reciprocal on our behalf. And he was looking to have a fantastic future together. That's according to President Trump telling Xi Jinping and really calling him a great leader. So the optics-wise, things have started off, of course, on a positive tone here. And certainly, you know, President Trump said he was looking forward to talking about some major issues. Let's bring back Kerr Gibbs, executive in residence at the University of San Francisco's Center for Asia-Pacific Studies. He's also a former president of AmChan Shanghai. Kerr, it's great to have you back. Thanks for standing by. By the way,
5: sure.
2: I know in your previous life you covered tech and you covered Taiwan very extensively. Given the fact that the president says he wants to talk about major issues, do you think Taiwan is going to be on the agenda? And how worried do you think Taipei should be about this summit?
5: Taiwan, yeah, that's going to be a big topic. Let me just make a quick comment, though, about what we just saw, which was quite remarkable to get inside the room and see them. And President Trump talking about the relationship, the personal relationship between him and President Xi. And I think it's worth pointing out a couple of things. I mean, clearly they do have some kind of rapport. And it's clearly transactional and to some degree performative. And, you know, and one has to wonder, you know, how much strategic depth does that relationship actually have? But I just want to make a couple of quick points. about Xi Jinping and Donald Trump. I mean, one is Xi Jinping.

0: like all Chinese leaders, they do not like surprises. And so President Trump's improvisational style is definitely going to make him uncomfortable, Xi. And then the second point is the just in terms of the relationship between them personally, President Trump has been known to tear up deals. And this is going to have an impact on the level of trust and the level of willingness that President Xi is going to be to have to make any kind of substantive commitment, knowing that the next president of the United States might actually tear it up, or even this president might go back on that agreement if he changes his mind. So that's going to have to affect how Xi Jinping kind of looks at the relationship. And then third, obviously, Donald Trump has done a fair number of things on the global stage that Xi Jinping is not happy with. I mean, right now it's the live issue is Iran, but you know, let's not forget about Venezuela. Let's not forget about Cuba. And of course, Ukraine. But you asked about Taiwan. My expectations on Taiwan, I mean, everybody's been talking about it because, again, on that point, right? President Trump has actually made contradictory statements on Taiwan, and in that context, one would have to ask, you know, even if Xi Jinping were able to get President Trump to commit to some to change the language, change the way he talks about Taiwan, and we're talking about whether the United States would say, you know, we don't favor independence. You know, what is that really worth to Xi? Because again, it's he may come out with a contradictory statement the very next day. So I think that so yes, that's certainly going to be discussed. Yes, it's possible that President Trump will make a statement on that, but what's it worth? And then the second point is, you know, on the arms sales, I would probably make the same point. It will come up in the conversation, I'm quite sure. And China would like for those arms sales to be reduced or stop entirely. But on the one hand, there's a substantial backlog anyway on those arms. And so Taiwan's not going to be getting those F-16s anytime soon. It's probably going to be 10 years or more. So in some sense, if there is a commitment on the arms sale, it could be, you know, the sleeves off the vest.
1: Kerr, thank you so much for your analysis. Thank you so and really staying on late there. Kerr Gibbs, executive in residence at the University of San Francisco Center for Asia Pacific Studies and author of The Fragile Dragon, Trade Trump and China's Vulnerabilities. Joining us now is Bonnie Glaser, managing director of the Indo-Pacific Program at the German Marshall Fund of the United States. Bonnie, it's great to have you. I know you've been watching all this unfold from where you are. Seems like the two start off with tremendous rapport. What are your expectations for the next 36 hours?
2: Well, I think that the conversations between the two leaders will focus on a relatively small number of issues. President Trump is primarily interested in trade because of the ongoing conflict in Iran. That is definitely on the agenda. And Xi Jinping wants to talk about Taiwan. I don't think there's going to be a lot of other discussion about geopolitical issues or other security issues. With prior presidents, there was more of a focus, I think, on security issues. But I think Trump himself is more interested in trade and ensuring that the United States is getting a smooth flow of deliveries of rare earth magnets and minerals, which are necessary to power just about everything that we use, and of course, not just in the United States, but all over the world. And the Chinese weaponized their dominance in the rare earth and critical minerals supply chain last year. I think that was really a wake-up call for President Trump and his administration. And since then, there has been a desire on the part of the United States to avoid provoking China to do that again. So, of course, I'm referring to the truce that was

0: reached when they met previously in South Korea, in Busan, and the two leaders decided that they would hold off on implementing these export controls that they had imposed on each other. That agreement might be extended at this summit, but probably later this year, because there's still some tariff issues that are up in the air, because the Supreme Court has determined that the original tariffs that were used, not only on China, but on many other countries, were illegal. And the United States is now doing a Section 301 investigation. When that is complete, there will be new tariffs that will be imposed on China. We've already heard from Beijing that they hope that that doesn't happen. But I think the U.S. Is committed to keeping those tariffs at about the same level that they have been in recent months.
1: Hi, Bonnie. Stephen Engel here in central Beijing. Let me jump in and pick up on that point. You're making a very important point, because this summit, all 36 hours of it, is not necessarily the panacea to all the ills that have crept up and really bubbled over the edge of the pot in the last year, with tariffs being risen as high as 145% and retaliatory moves by the Chinese. What is the message or the deliverable that needs to come from this summit so we don't necessarily go back to more tariffs and retaliatory strikes, high walls on export controls, that will signal to the business community, oh, we can actually rekindle commercial ties?
0: Well, I do think that the business communities, both in the United States and China, want greater predictability. And I think that the leaders will provide that in terms of their discussions, even if they don't extend the agreement that was reached last year. It is due to expire this fall, and they will probably commit to extend it before then. I think both leaders want to have a degree of stability in this relationship. Xi Jinping is already looking to next year, preparing for the Party Congress, where he will likely get a fourth term in office. He is concerned about a number of economic challenges that he faces, and he has to deal with personnel arrangements for that party Congress. He needs a modicum of stability in this relationship. And I think also President Trump wants stability. He wants to avoid a confrontation, whether that be in the Taiwan Strait or any place else, and wants to give the buy some time, essentially, for the United States to reduce its dependencies on China. And there is an active de-risking set of efforts that are underway in the United States. There probably will be the announcement of what is being referred to as a Board of Trade. And that will essentially be a mechanism to talk about what goods are not sensitive in both countries that we can export to each other. Some people say this is whitelisting trade, but they won't be discussing the more difficult issues of the Chinese subsidies, for example, for their companies, for their champions, or for the uneven playing field in China, because the U.S. market is far more open than the Chinese market is. And that's because the United States has essentially given up on trying to change China's economic policies and its development model. Instead, we are trying to deal with China as it is, protect the United States where necessary. But President Trump is quite fixated on reducing the bilateral trade deficit. It has already been reduced to some extent, but in this Board of Trade, I think there will be an emphasis on trying to export more American goods to China so that we can narrow this trade deficit even further.
2: Bonnie, David here. On technology and national security, and I appreciate those two things can be separate, but they do overlap, of course, on some points. And I guess my question is, do you think the U.S., Donald Trump and his team are able to convince the Chinese that while obviously national security is in their, they do have ground, of course, to worry about that when it comes to technology, but they're also not trying to stifle China's technological ambitions. Do you think that's possible?
0: Well, I think President Trump and his senior officials have said some contradictory things about technology. Certainly, the United States wants to maintain its lead, for example, in compute, in artificial intelligence. I don't think there is an effort to contain China's rise. We sometimes hear the Chinese use that language. But yes, the United States wants to ensure that it has a lead in some technologies, but the Chinese are going to compete. And we still have chips that have been approved for sale to China that the Chinese really haven't purchase very many because probably they want more advanced chips. And we know that the CEO of NVIDIA is on this delegation with President Trump. And maybe there will be a conversation about the chips that that NVIDIA designs and makes. And perhaps the Chinese will try to convince President Trump to give a green light to sell them. But I think this will be ongoing. In the U.S.-China relationship, there will be some things that the Trump administration will greenlight. There will be other things that I think they will block.
3: It was interesting, too, in some of those opening remarks, there was this reference to the Thucydides trap when really classifying this U.S.-China relationship, Bonnie. I'm just wondering, when it comes to Taiwan, you say that China can afford to wait when it comes to what to do with Taiwan. Why do you think Beijing continues to play and should play the long game here?
0: Beijing observes very closely Taiwan's domestic politics as well as U.S. policy toward Taiwan. And I think that the Chinese see that time is on their side. They believe that this new KMT chair, the leader of the opposition party, the KMT in Taiwan, who recently visited Beijing and met with Xi Jinping, and she echoed many of the things that Xi Jinping himself says about the cross-strait relationship. She said she opposes Taiwan independence, for example. That's another example. Not that they are certain that she will come to power, but I think at the end of the day, they think that there are real limits on what the current president in Taiwan can do. The opposition restrains what he can do because the ruling party in Taiwan does not have a majority in their legislature. And President Trump has, to some extent, been cautious in his policies toward Taiwan. He has, for example, put on the shelf reportedly about a $14 billion arms sales package for Taiwan. And we know that Xi Jinping has talked about his concerns about arms sales to Taiwan. He would like them probably ended or at least reduced. And that will come up, of course, in this summit as well. But I think that the Chinese look at the developments in Taiwan. They have patience. They don't see a need to take Taiwan today because they actually think that the trend is in the right direction. If you look at public opinion polls in Taiwan, you will see that the youth, particularly ages 20 to 29, are not as supportive of Taiwan independence as they used to be. In the questions they are asked about their identity, whether they see themselves as Chinese or Taiwanese or both. In the past, we saw higher numbers saying that they saw themselves as Taiwanese. Now we see people more frequently saying they are both Chinese and Taiwanese. So there are many things that are taking place in Taiwan. And part of this is because of what I think we should refer to perhaps as some Chinese soft power. Their apps like the Little Red Note and very, very popular in Taiwan, for example. And maybe their narratives as well. Some of it may be information manipulation, but they send a narrative into Taiwan that the United States is unreliable and that Taiwan's future would be better if it were part of China. And I think that some of this messaging is beginning to be seen positively in some sectors, some quarters in Taiwan. So I don't think that China wants to take Taiwan by force. If they have to, as a last resort, they will do so, but it's going to be much better for Xi Jinping if he can take Taiwan through peaceful means, which includes coercion, because that's China's definition of peaceful.
3: Bonnie, thank you so much for joining us. Bonnie Glaser there, Managing Director of the Indo-Pacific Program at the German Marshall Fund of the United States. 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
5: From Bloomberg World Headquarters in New York, I'm Doug Krisner. We'll get back to special coverage of the summit between President Trump and Chinese President Xi Jinping momentarily. Let's take a moment to update market action. Stateside, we had a hot reading on producer prices early Wednesday morning, with PPI rising at an annual rate of 6%. And the head of the Boston Fed, Susan Collins, said that interest rates should remain on hold for some time due to concerns about elevated inflation. Right now in the Tokyo session, U.S. Treasury yields very little changed. We have a 10-year at 4.46%, a 2-year at 3.96%. Right now, equity markets in the APAC region are trading mixed. In Tokyo, we've got the Nikkei rising by 0.3%. In Hong Kong, Hang Seng is up 0.5%. However, on the Chinese mainland, CSI 300 weaker by 0.9%. Meantime, in Seoul, the Kospi rising 0.2%. And in Sydney, the ASX 200 is down about 0.2%. After the bell, Cisco Systems issued a sales forecast for the current quarter above estimates. The stock jumped 19% in late trading. Let's get you back to special coverage of the summit between President Trump and Chinese President Xi Jinping with our colleagues on Bloomberg Television.
6: For the other. And a stable bilateral relationship is good for the world. China and the United States both stand to gain from cooperation and lose from confrontation. We should be partners, not rivals. We should help each other succeed and prosper together and find the right way for major countries to get along well with each other in the new era.
7: When there were difficulties, we worked it out. I would call you and you would call me. And whenever we had a problem, people don't know. Whenever we had a problem, we worked that out very quickly. We're going to have a fantastic future together.
3: All right, as you can hear there, those are the opening remarks from President Xi and President Trump moments ago, of course, as they began these bilateral talks here. The first really meeting we've seen between the two since, of course, 6 months ago in APEC. And yes, the personal rapport was certainly showing this, the world's most important bromance, as our BN team has said here, a full on display. I want to bring back in our Chief North Asia Correspondent, Stephen Engel, who has been tracking all this. And of course, you know, Steve, you know, they're in closed doors now. This is where the hard work begins.
1: I was going to make that exact point. That was before the cameras. Then they kicked the cameras out of the Great Hall of the People. The doors closed. That's where they're going to get into the nitty-gritty, obviously, and then hopefully we'll get readouts from both sides fairly quickly. But this is just the first meeting of several that they're going to have. They're going to have a chance to walk through the grounds of the Temple of Heaven. Perhaps that's the time that Donald Trump will have his so-called long talk with Xi Jinping about the war in Iran, or maybe not. Maybe they'll find this time behind closed doors to push his points on Iran and Beijing's support of Tehran and trying to get a little bit more influence from Beijing to cajole, if you will, Iran to abide by some of the terms that the United States has imposed to end the war and to unblock the Strait of Hormuz. But again, there was all pleasantries. As we just heard the two gentlemen, it was Xi Jinping who said, I always believe that we, the United States and China, have more in common than differences. As you just heard, we are partners, not rivals. This relationship is a giant ship to steer, that they are stewards to steer the relationship in the right direction. So pleasantries, now it's the hard talk happening behind closed doors.
2: Well, so far so good. Steve, thank you so much. Stephen Engel there, just outside, of course, the Forbidden City, just very...

0: Or drive away, of course, from where the meeting is currently taking place at the Great Hall of the People also in Beijing. While that's taking place, markets actually are playing this, I think, very, very clearly for one in the form of a stronger Chinese currency. And I think we're up 11 straight days now on the offshore rate, which actually means we're now looking at the longest win streak on CNH going back to 2017. Coincidentally, the last time I believe they met, right, in China. Like, look how that worked out. The tech space also very much in focus today.
1: Yeah, you know, when you take a look at what it's quieter than yesterday, I have to say, because maybe everyone's very fixated on what's going on in Beijing. But you take a look at what we've been seeing, that the big movers have been, of course, this morning is Alibaba, over Tencent in some ways, right? Because the outlook and guidance from the CEO when it comes to AI services revenue could triple by the end of this year. I think that was enough to show that this company is really prioritizing AI growth over profits, and investors are actually liking that news and going with it. We're up 5.5% for Baba, Tencent's up some 1. Samsung, the chips, still doing pretty well here today.
0: A look at the CSI 300. That's it from us here today, our special coverage. We will see you all tomorrow. Thank you for joining us today.
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3: From Bloomberg World Headquarters in New York, I'm Doug Krisner. Let's update top stories and look at market action as well. So the summit between President Trump and Chinese President Xi Jinping is underway in Beijing. The focus of this meeting will be on improving economic and trade relations. Now, the U.S. and China are locked in a trade war. However, the two sides settled on a truce last year when these leaders last met. Trump has brought a group of CEOs to, in his words, open up China so the country can help bring the People's Republic to an even higher level. Now, we're also being told that Trump and Xi will discuss issues like Taiwan and Iran. And interestingly, the New York Times reporting that the U.S. has gathered intelligence, the Chinese companies and Iranian officials have discussed arms transfers. It's not clear how many or if any arms have been shipped or to what degree Chinese officials have approved these sales. Now, the question is whether President Trump will raise this issue during this summit. Obviously, a very sensitive topic. Earlier in the States, the Senate narrowly confirmed Kevin Warsh as chair of the Federal Reserve. The vote, 54-45, that was the slimmest confirmation margin ever for a Fed chair. Here is Bloomberg's Michael McKee.
4: So the question now becomes, when can they get the paperwork done and get him sworn in? Jay Powell is going to be the Fed chair until Friday midnight. And after that, anytime we could see Kevin Warsh put his hand on the Bible and take the oath.
3: Bloomberg's Michael McKee. Now, Democrats have been fearing that Warsh will bend to President Trump's demands to rapidly lower interest rates, although Warsh himself has vowed to maintain the Fed's tradition of making rate decisions free from political pressure. And speaking of the Fed, on Wednesday we heard from the head of the Boston Fed, Susan Collins. She said that interest rates should remain on hold for some time due to concerns over elevated inflation. Now, her remarks coincided with a hot reading on April wholesale inflation. Producer prices last month rising at an annual rate of 6% as a war-driven increase in energy prices fed into higher freight transportation cost. Here is Lindsay Piegza, chief economist at Stifel Nicolaus.
5: It's very clear that consumers are already facing massive price pressures. But what's more concerning is this morning's report suggests that the brunt of the pain has not yet been felt, that further inflationary pressures are coming down the pipeline and are yet to be passed on to the consumers. We look out to the May and June data.
3: That is Lindsay Piegza, chief economist, Stifel Nicolaus. Now, the PPI report fueled bets on the Fed keeping interest rates higher for longer. And at one point today in money markets, the price of 25 basis points of tightening had been discounted by June of next year. Yields right now remain mixed across the U.S. Treasury curve with a 10-year at 4.46 and a 2-year at 3.97. We did have a rally in tech stocks in the States, helping both the S&P and the NASDAQ composite to record highs. After the bell, we heard from Cisco Systems. The company issued a sales forecast for the current quarter above estimates. Cisco also announced a restructuring plan with the aim of investing more in AI and other growth growth opportunities. Now, as part of that restructuring, Cisco

0: will eliminate fewer than 4,000 jobs, roughly 5% of the total employee base. These cuts will result in as much as $1 billion in severance cost and other one-time expenses. We had shares in Cisco rising 19% in late U.S. trading. Cerebra Systems is set to price its IPO at $185 per share. We are told this IPO has drawn orders more than 20 times the number of shares available. We check markets throughout the day here on Bloomberg. Right now in the currency market, we have a yen light, a little bit weaker here at 157.90. The Nikkei is higher by around 0.3%. In Hong Kong, Hang Seng is up 0.6%, although on the Chinese mainland, CSI 300 down 1%. Global news 24 hours a day and whenever you want it with Bloomberg News Now. 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
2: From ABC News, I'm Dave Packer. At this hour in China's Great Hall of the People, President Trump, joined by a U.S. delegation, meeting with China's President Xi Jinping. President Trump at the start of the summit telling President Xi,
3: I really look very much forward to our discussion. It's a big discussion. There are those that say this is maybe the biggest summit ever. They can never remember anything like it. It's, I can say in the United States, it's people aren't talking about anything else.
2: ABC's Mary Bruce is in Beijing.
4: Two superpowers meeting here today, and what different circumstances from the last time they met. The president had envisioned that he would arrive here today victorious in Iran, that he would use that momentum to help secure deals on trade and technology, other investments in artificial intelligence, that this was a chance to reset the U.S. relationship with China. But those ambitions now largely overshadowed by the war with Iran.
2: President Trump is expected to urge President Xi to pressure Iran into agreeing to U.S. terms to end the war and reopen the Strait of Hormuz. Trade's also a big part of this meeting. ABC's Selena Wang with what China wants from President Trump.
5: They want to keep America off of its back so that they can fortify themselves, become stronger. And what that means is a longer tariff truce. They do not want another tit-for-tat trade war. They want an easing of restrictions on high technology exports, as well as easier access to investments in the U.S.
2: The deadly hantavirus cruise outbreak is now stretching across multiple countries. At least 36 people are being monitored for hantavirus, all linked back to that voyage that departed from South America. Alec Murdoch's murder convictions have been thrown out by the South Carolina Supreme Court. Officials say Murdoch's financial and federal convictions still stand, meaning he's not getting out of prison anytime soon. And it's life in prison without parole for Corey Richens, the Utah mother convicted of fatally poisoning her husband with fentanyl. 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
7: Gusty winds and showers may cause delays in Seattle as we head into the evening. Temperatures tonight dropping into the 50s. Gusty winds, maybe a thunderstorm during the evening, causing a few delays in Denver. Temperatures only dropping into the 70s. Showers and thunderstorms through the evening for Washington and Philadelphia may cause some delays. Temperatures dropping into the 60s in both spots. Few showers and thunderstorms through the evening may cause a few delays in Orlando. Temperatures dropping into the 70s. No problems in Atlanta. Clear skies. Temperatures falling into the 60s. Clear skies, diminishing winds in Chicago, temperatures dropping into the 40s this evening. No issues for Dallas or Houston as well. Clear skies, diminishing winds, temperatures in both spots should drop into the 70s as we head through the evening hours. I'm Scott Kaplan, and that's your Bloomberg travel forecast. 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
2: The Senate gives their seal of approval for Kevin Warsh, the new Federal Reserve Chair. ABC Stephen Portnoy.
8: The vote to confirm the new Fed chair was 54 to 45. Pennsylvania Democrat John Fetterman joined Republicans in voting in favor, while other Democrats voted no. Massachusetts Senator Elizabeth Warren has said Kevin Warsh will be the president's sock puppet. Trump has for years called for the Fed to bring down interest rates. Warsh has vowed to maintain the independence of the nation's central bank.
2: A legal victory for Michael Jackson's daughter in Los Angeles. ABC's Alex Stone.
9: Paris Jackson claimed over $625,000 in bonuses that executors of her father's estate paid to law firms in 2018 were excessive. Now a Los Angeles judge has agreed with Paris Jackson, saying the money must be returned to the estate. Paris's attorney said the bonuses were wasteful gift-giving. In a statement to ABC News, a spokesperson says Paris has always been focused on what's best for her family and that it's a massive win for them and that the estate is supposed to be prudent and financially responsible. Alex Stone, ABC News, Los Angeles.
2: Officials in Louisiana have reached a tentative settlement with the family of Ronald Green, a man who died during a police encounter after he was beaten and shot with stun guns during a high-speed chase back in 2019. A spokesperson for the Louisiana State Police says the final terms are still being finalized and will require approval from the state legislature. Dave Packer, ABC News.
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15: Having a larger arsenal of these conventional missiles certainly gives them more leverage over the region, gives them the ability to strike around the South China Sea, be able to hit bases in Japan, to be able to hit Guam, to be able to hit ships. And that sort of might, in a conflict scenario, make them feel as though they have more control, more leverage, and perhaps be emboldened to try more military adventurism.
16: Hey, Jerry, one thing I wonder, too, is this, because you guys do include some numbers in the program, in the story. The Pentagon estimates that China has at least 3,150 ballistic missiles, 300 ground-launched cruise missiles as of 2024. And what you guys point out, it's respectively 147% and 50% increase from 2015 when the U.S. started systematically disclosing estimates on Beijing's missile arsenal. Is the story not just about the entire number, but just the ramp up, the growth? That's what you guys really picked up on, and that's pretty significant and maybe telling.
15: Yeah, I think so. Xi Jinping has sort of overseen a dramatic sort of modernization of China's military. The missiles are a part of that. They've also built more aircraft, more advanced aircraft. Their navy is expanding at high speed. So these missiles are just a piece of the puzzle. But what they do, and perhaps the fast expansion last year shows us, is that they're very serious about trying to project their power farther from China than they ever have before.
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0: I'm Joel Weber, and you're listening to the Trillions podcast on Bloomberg Radio. Today, Eric Balchunas and I speak with Bloomberg's Athanasios Serafagas to explore what ETF data reveals about investing during a Trump presidency. Eric, I started to see this flurry of research notes from Bloomberg Intelligence, and one or two, I was like, oh, that's kind of interesting. And then all of a sudden, it was like, wait a second. There's like something to this that I think warrants an episode of Trillions. And most of it happened to be coming from Athanasios Serafagas on the BI team. What has he been writing about?
1: Yeah, so Athanasios, you know that like on sometimes on ESPN when they'll tell you like, hey, you know, the Detroit Tigers are actually like 0-3 when it's raining at night on a Tuesday afternoon. Yeah, like
0: that much valued research insights right there.
1: Yeah, I didn't know I needed that, but that is interesting. That's Ethan for our team. And he's always unearthing these really interesting data points. And a lot of them have to do with how the markets are behaving under a Trump regime. I mean, it is a unique situation. I think everybody who's gone through it realizes it seems like there's a lot of chaos. Every other day, the sky is falling and the media is just goes bananas. And a lot of times they're very negative. It's like, oh, my God, it's finally the markets are going to crash. Finally, things are bad. And then it isn't. I mean, I have the numbers here. In Trump 1.0, stocks went up 80% during that 4 years. That's a 16% annualized return. So that's a little better than average. Average is like 10. And in Trump 2.0, stocks are up 25%. And that's 16% annualized. So you've gotten 16% annualized return. However, what you've had to have done is just sort of ignore a couple really extreme situations and a more twitchy market. And Vanguard investors, I think, have done a good job of that. Not everybody. I think, honestly, some of the pros might be actually lagging because if you've taken the bait, you haven't done well. But supposedly, if you are a really good trader, has been opportunities now and then. And Ethan has really found some data in the ETFs and the market that I think really help put numbers behind what everybody's feeling being a trader or an investor under a Trump presidency.
0: So to wade us through these years of anxiety that we've all endured to come to trading versus investing insights under President Trump is Athanasios Serafagas, who's a research analyst with Bloomberg Intelligence. This time on Trillions, how to invest during a Trump presidency. Ethan, welcome back to Trillions.
2: Hey, nice to be back. Thanks for that intro, Eric. Yeah. It's like stats you didn't know you needed.
0: Stats you didn't know you needed. Okay, so March happened, and I noticed, you know, there's basketball, so March Madness, but there's been a number of things that happened during Trump presidencies in March. Break that down for us.
2: Yeah, if you that's how it kind of came to me. It's like, didn't we go through this last March? So we had obviously the Iran conflict this year. Last year was tariffs. Under his first presidency was COVID. That wasn't really anyone's fault, but just happened to be towards March. So if you actually look at seasonality under Trump, March is really bad.
0: Yeah.
2: And normally the market's up in March.
0: Yeah.
2: So it just tends to be really bad under his administration. I think the bigger story here is like just seasonality tends to be a little bit different under Trump just because you don't necessarily know what he's going to do. But
0: he might not know what he's going to do.
2: Yeah, but, you don't know.
0: But something's going to happen in March.
2: Yeah, just so I don't know what next March will look like. But that said, April then tends to be really, really strong under Trump, right? Because then he either backs off or the issue gets resolved and the markets rip. So they tend to be better than they normally are under him. So I think just some things investors should pay attention to is that seasonality might break down under this administration. If you're sort of used to months performing well, he might completely throw a wrench in this whole, you know, seasonality analysis.
0: Eric, are you really going to take that to the bank?
1: Yeah, look, this could be noise. I mean, the data is really telling and the seasonality, I mean, February is a little bit bad, but Marches are really bad. Rest of the year is pretty good and the summers are great under Trump. I think the bigger takeaway is that there is it's quick. Like when things seem to happen under Trump, they're very quick. Like, remember 2022, the Fed raised rates? That was like a year-long affair. You know, it was just bad for a year. It seems like under Trump, things are like really bad for a minute, and then they go up back up again. And I think that's sort of what the Vanguard-type investors are learning to ignore. And the traders, I think the algos are trying to get ahead of both the drop and the comeback up. And so there's algos doing that and then Vanguard doing nothing. But I think where the tricky part comes in is Trump will do or say something, then the media is like, oh my God, if these tariffs happen, like everything's screwed up. And they really hammer that. And it seems like the market's now going to go down for the next year, and it doesn't. And I think this also brings in that idea of Trump is, I think, watching the market, and the market, I think, has been a governor on him. So like whether it was the tariffs or Iran, it seems like every time the S&P got two down, he would like give good news.
0: Yeah. There's like a check.
1: Yeah, it's like a check on him, because at the end of the day, he wants to brag about the stock market, I think. And so I think that's the ultimate takeaway, is his bark is sometimes worse than his bite. He does this as a negotiating style, and it's showing up in the data. Now, why March? Yeah. I don't know. I mean, we live in the Northeast. This month is the worst month in the year, in my opinion. I mean, the Super Bowl is over, all the holidays are over, and it's still cold. And you're like, I am so over it. I don't know if it's like literally the seasonality of the season, but there is some kind of voodoo going on in March.
0: There used to be three branches of governments. Now there's a fourth is called markets. And it's just that's the check on Trump. Okay. So based on what you're saying, then if February is bad, March is way worse. April comes back. So maybe I should stay out of things on March, double down. 3x leverage everything in April, and then, you know, according to conventional wisdom here, Ethan, I sell in May and go away. How's that hold up?
2: Oh, that's another one that doesn't work. I don't, you know, it's these old technicians that have like these old terms that they,
0: this one goes way back. Yeah, right,
2: I read the history of it. It goes back to actually London, even before like the S&P existed, with horse races. So basically the premise here is you sell in May and you go come back in October, because it's such a weak period. But then we looked at the last 10 years. Do you know
0: by the way, that sounds great.
2: I think for a vacation, it sounds good. But for investing, it actually hasn't worked out for you.
1: That's normal for Europe.
2: Yeah, that's right. Maybe it works there.
1: Our big motto in the team, Joel, is invest in the U.S. so you can retire in Europe.
0: Okay.
2: Yeah, I think that's the move.
0: Ethan's working on that. He's Greek, so he knows where to end up.
2: Yeah.
0: So what does the data show about selling in May and going away?
2: Let's say if you did this over the last 10 years, do you know how many years it was down there in this period? Can you guess?
0: Things have just kind of like trucked upward, I guess.
2: Yeah, one year.
0: 1 year.
2: Yeah, and even last year, actually, you would have missed out on a 22% gain in the market. So I think... sell, right? I'm not, it's not investment.
0: Just in general, don't sell.
2: But it's tough. This adage doesn't seem to work. And then even if you did sell, so what would you do? You'd probably go into bonds, right? So let's just compare stocks versus bonds. Only in a handful of years did bonds actually do better than stocks during this period. So I don't know why people still bring this up, right? It just seems like nothing there supports that you should be out of the market for 6 months.
0: How far back did you go in your research?
2: Because we're doing ETFs, I went back to using SPY, which is 33 or so years, which I think is pretty, it's, I think, a pretty
0: robust
2: solid
0: data set.
2: Yeah. And again, only a handful of years was it actually down during this period.
0: All right.
1: If anything, sell in March, come in April. That might be the takeaway so far. Don't sell in May, especially because the summer months under Trump are also very good. But I think, like Ethan said, like just don't sell. And I think that's what the Vanguardians have figured out, because every time there's these sell-ups, the most of the money into cheap beta still comes in. One other interesting thing, and this is where I come to my intro of like, you know, whether the Detroit Tigers are like what their record is at night, you know, on a Tuesday, is that you have a stat here, days of the week under Trump. So you have Monday, Tuesday, Wednesday, Thursday, Friday. Every single day of the week is up above the average.
2: Yeah.
1: Except one, which is way below the average. Again, this is like the day of the week version of the months. And that day is Thursday. So there's just something going on with Thursday where it's just awful under Trump. Every other day, fine.
0: What is that? What do you make of that? What is that?
2: I think the first one we talk about, March, that's just coincidental. This one, I think, actually has a little bit more merit. I know it sounds ridiculous. You're like days of the week. But honestly... under Trump, it's exhausting, right? You don't know what he's going to say, what's going to happen during the weekend. So I think what is happening is people don't want to hold over the weekend. They want to like sell their positions and de-risk before they go into Friday and over the weekend. So I think that's why there's more downward pressure on Thursdays. Just like, I don't know what's going to happen. I don't want to be exposed to all this risk. And what tends to happen is now all the trading happens in the middle of the week, Tuesday and Wednesday. So again, I know it sounds kind of ridiculous, but I think that is why there's a lot of de-risking happening towards the end of the week.
0: Hmm. So that we can have a decent Friday.
2: Yeah, just enjoy your weekend.
0: Start the weekend on Friday. So Thursday is, if you're going to be trading, Thursday is the one to watch out for.
2: And even though there's 24-hour trading, but it's like, I don't know, that's exhausting. Like, you're going to be checking your accounts on the weekends. So I don't know. You got to get away from it for a little bit. So I think that's what's happening with this Thursday phenomenon.
0: Talk to me about night moves. Now, I don't want to know everything about your night moves.

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1: So they'll be selling during the day, and then there's a move that happens, you know, before the open, and, you know, and that seems to be working.
2: And now bring it back to your research. Like, what is the tangible takeaway here?
1: Don't hold the market during market hours. Don't hold the S&P, which is ridiculous, right? Like, I don't know how much longevity there is to it, but it just seems that these holding it overnight has been better than holding it during the day. Okay. Or more of the returns have come overnight. This doesn't always work. Like, there's been years where this doesn't work, but under Trump, it seems that this is more, like, profound.
3: Yeah, or just, again, hold the whole time.
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14: 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On Next Africa, is xenophobia risking South Africa's international reputation? And on Everybody's Business, we discuss summer travel with Bloomberg's Nikki Eckstein and the points guy, Brian Kelly. 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
15: This is a Bloomberg Money Minute, a blowout day for Ford Motors, but not because of the vehicles it makes. Shares of Ford up 13% as it closes in on huge contracts with computer chip hyperscalers to supply energy storage. That's with its partnership with a Chinese battery company. Elsewhere on Wall Street today, fresh record highs for the NASDAQ and the S&P as a rally in chip makers and other tech stocks helped offset a lousy April wholesale inflation report. Producer prices up 6% year over year, mostly on higher prices at the gas pump. At the close, the Dow lower by 67, but the NASDAQ was up 314, a more than 1% gain. The S&P added 43, and oil was a little bit lower, closing at $101 a barrel. And after a ton of backlash, officials from FIFA and New York State have slashed the price of yellow school bus rides from Manhattan to MetLife Stadium in New Jersey from $80 to just $20. That's for next month's World Cup soccer matches. Tom Busby, Bloomberg Radio.
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16: It's been a bit of a roller coaster in the sense that the story started with Anthropic basically rebuffing its investors. Its investors were like kicking down the door saying, let us give you some money and here's how we think you should be valued. And they just weren't interested for quite a number of weeks until this week, where this is like a real live situation. They kind of accept that the idea of raising $30 to $35 billion makes sense right now through the private markets. And, you know, the discussions are around a $900 billion valuation, but probably a fair bit higher than that, which if it happens, you know, we're reporting it could close even by the end of May. It would be the world's most valuable AI startup

0: if you're keeping track, it would mean it would be more valuable than OpenAI, which is a good bit of rivalry to be covering.
1: I'm going to cruise on over to Sand Hill Road, see some of my buddies there.
0: Nice.
1: I want to talk to them about IPOs. I mean, talk to us about the IPO pipeline for all you guys out here. This is going to be a big, big year potentially.
0: So much time spent down Sand Hill Road. It's not just like the VCs and the like mutual funds, late stage private growth equity, but like if you are cruising and you're using your Tesla Full Self Driving, or you can almost go that far in a Waymo actually, then the people you meet there are really interesting, and they all have skin in the game around the IPO this week, which is Cerebras, right? And evaluation around $35 billion. It will be the biggest IPO of the year so far. But, you know, the problem that Cerebras will have is that we're all waiting on SpaceX, and it's very difficult for the market to look past that one that's likely to be late June or July.
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3: By winning West Bengal, the BJP party, which is Modi's party, now has the full sweep of East India in addition to its earlier strongholds of North, West and Central India.
4: It's a remarkable win for a party and a leader that have been in government during a trying time for India. Menaka says it could give Modi license to make changes to the Indian political system that will resonate for years beyond his time in office.
3: It offers him an opportunity to strengthen his power, not just at the state level, but at the federal level. It doesn't change his ability to legislate reform right away, but over time, if he's able to win enough power at the state and central level, then the BJP's ability to rewrite the constitution, those chances improve significantly.
4: This is the Big Take Asia from Bloomberg News. I'm Wan Ha. Every week, we take you inside some of the world's biggest and most powerful economies and the markets, tycoons, and businesses that drive this ever-shifting region. Today on the show, India's regional elections have put Prime Minister Narendra Modi in a surprisingly strong position. We'll look at how Modi and his party managed to pull off the win despite a stressed economy, and what an emboldened Modi might mean for India and the world. Menaka, many of our listeners may not be aware of how Indian politics work and what the key issues are for voters there. Can you give us a feel for that and how these most recent elections played out?
3: Well, in India, elections are fought on a variety of issues. Everyday household expenses, the cost of living. These are all very central to election outcomes, but they're not the only determinant. Identity politics has only grown in size thanks to Prime Minister Modi's way of campaigning. In this particular election, two things have happened. I think voters have recognized that the energy crisis that India is facing is not the doing of India or its government. Second, what the government has done very effectively is shield voters from a significant pass-through of higher crude oil and gas prices, because at the retail level, these prices have not yet gone up. The household has not yet felt the pain, which is not to say there is no pain, but it hasn't been passed through because Prime Minister Modi's government held the line on prices of both petrol, diesel, as well as cooking gas. Of course, now that the elections are done, we expect to see an increase in prices, and that's when you'll start to see inflation tick up significantly.
4: Now, why is it West Bengal is more than just another state politically?
3: West Bengal is amongst India's most populous states. It sends the third highest number of parliamentarians to the lower house of parliament, that's the Lok Sabha. So from a power politics point of view, it is important. The second reason is West Bengal has been a holdout state. For 15 years, it has voted for Mamata Banerjee and her Trinamool Congress Party. And Mamata Banerjee has been a fierce critic of Prime Minister Modi and his style of politics. So her loss will impact opposition parties across the country in their ability to come together and have any strength against Modi and BJP. And then the third thing is the geography.

0: leaving West Bengal now gives Prime Minister Modi and his party, the Bharatiya Janata Party, all of East India, in addition to its traditional strongholds of North, Central and Western India. It's only South India now that remains relatively BJP free.
1: In the U.S., a win like that would be similar to Democrats taking Florida. But if West Bengal has been such a Trinamool Congress Party stronghold over the years, how did the BJP manage to sway so many voters this time around?
0: You have to break it into why Modi won, but more importantly, why did Mamata Banerjee lose? She's been in power for 15 years, so there was a significant anti-incumbency wave building up against her party, which has also been accused of local violence, arbitrary power politics at the state level, and not doing enough in terms of the economic progress of the state. At this point, the BJP had already become the second largest party in West Bengal. What Modi needed to do was to convert that into prime poll position. And he was able to do that by A, playing on the anti-incumbency, B, promising double efficiency because his party is already in power at the federal level, and three, I think he also found more takers for his Hindutva nationalistic style of politics.
1: Menaka says another significant factor was India's Election Commission's controversial efforts to clean the voter rolls. Just 2 weeks before the vote in West Bengal, the commission removed about 9 million names, nearly 12% of the electorate. Officials said the exercise was aimed at weeding out duplicate entries and illegal migrants.
0: India is right now undergoing in many states an effort to clean up its voter rolls, which is in itself a good effort. But how that is being carried out, the speed at which it's being carried out, and the recourse to any appeal that citizens have if their name has been left off a roll, all of these have been matters of debate in various state elections. But they came to a peak in West Bengal. Millions of people could not cast their vote on election day, which in itself is a gravest travesty of democracy in this country. This mass, large-scale disenfranchisement is said to have disproportionately impacted the Muslim community, a community whose votes were expected to go in favor of Mamata Banerjee and against the BJP and could have made the difference between a win or loss in a particular constituency.
1: Despite the controversy, Menaka says the win underscores Modi's enduring popularity. After more than a decade in office and amid economic headwinds, you'd think voters might turn against him. But the results show the opposite and reinforce how deeply Modi continues to shape India's politics.
0: He's moved India towards a more centralized, leader-driven system with a very strong prime minister's office and a campaign style that's very, very presidential. All elections, the campaign advertising, all of it has Prime Minister Modi's face on it, irrespective of who the local candidate is. And his governance, his politics, it blends nationalism, pro-Hindutva ideologies, welfarism, big push on things like infrastructure to modernize India, to make India a developed nation in 2047. You'll hear that a lot if you live here in India. So it's been centralization, nationalism, or national development goals. And then there's been a lot of muscle and money involved in being able to remain in power. And I think that broadly defines the kind of politics he's come to represent.
1: And that's despite the fact that Modi remains a deeply polarizing figure. His critics argue he's consolidated power at the expense of judicial independence and has suppressed both the political opposition and the media. Opponents also point to policies they say are aimed at advancing India's Hindu right, such as removing special protections for Muslims and expanding parliament in a way that would favor the states where his support is the strongest. Menaka, I wonder if you're not a Hindu, if you're not a part of the majority, for example, if you're a Muslim in West Bengal, what does this win mean for you?
0: That is a really difficult question to answer because I'm not Muslim. I am a Hindu and I'm not really sure I can give you a fair answer of what minorities feel like under BJP rule. I can at best try and guess. And the basis of my

0: guess or surmise would be this. The BJP is an overtly pro-Hindu party. I am going to draw severe criticism by describing it that way, because those who subscribe to it believe that it is in fact a balancing act towards the pro-minority secularism that India had before Modi rule. Both descriptions might work, but the truth is that in the last 12 years of the BJP being in power at the center, there has been more polarization across this country. Maybe it always existed, and what Prime Minister Modi and the BJP have done is use that effectively to be able to win votes. But that doesn't take away from the fact that some of the core promises in their manifestos are around appeasing Hindu sensibilities, whether it is the construction of a temple or bringing about a uniform civil code.
1: 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I'm Wan Ha, and I spoke with Bloomberg's Menaka Doshi about Prime Minister Narendra Modi and his party's big win in India's state elections.
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4: It's been a bit of a roller coaster in the sense that the story started with Anthropic basically rebuffing its investors. Its investors were like kicking down the door saying, let us give you some money and here's how we think you should be valued. And they just weren't interested for quite a number of weeks until this week, where this is like a real live situation. They kind of accept that the idea of raising $30 to $35 billion makes sense right now through the private markets. And, you know, the discussions are around a $900 billion valuation, but probably a fair bit higher than that, which if it happens, you know, we're reporting it could close even by the end of May. It would be the world's most valuable AI startup. But if you're keeping track, it would mean it would be more valuable than OpenAI, which is a good bit of rivalry to be covering.
5: I'm going to cruise on over to Sand Hill Road, see some of my buddies there.
4: Nice.
5: I want to talk to them about IPOs. I mean, talk to us about the IPO pipeline for all you guys out here. This is going to be a big, big year potentially.
4: So much time spent down Sand Hill Road. It's not just like the VCs and the like mutual funds, late stage private growth equity, but like if you are cruising and you're using your Tesla Full Self-Driving, or you can almost go that far in a Waymo actually, then the people you meet there are really interesting, and they all have skin in the game around the IPO this week, which is Cerebras, right? And valuation around $35 billion. It will be the biggest IPO of the year so far. But, you know, the problem that Cerebras will have is that we're all waiting on SpaceX, and it's very difficult for the market to look past that one that's likely to be late June or July.
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7: This is a special report from ABC News. I'm Dave Packer. At this hour, the U.S. and China's presidents face-to-face in Beijing's Great Hall of the People. President Trump telling President Xi,
8: "You and I have known each other now for a long time. In fact, the longest relationship of our two countries that any president and president has had. And that's to me an honor."
7: Trade on the agenda. The U.S. also looking for China to apply pressure on its ally Iran to reopen the Strait of Hormuz.
9: China wants to see a softening on the U.S. stance towards Taiwan. The U.S. government officially acknowledges that China views Taiwan as part of its territory, but does not express a stance on whether it agrees. This is also intentionally vague about whether it would intervene to defend Taiwan if China sought to annex it by force.
7: That's ABC's Britt Clannett. This is ABC News.
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14: Only higher taxes and less spending will fix the fundamental problem. How you finance it, red bills, green bills, purple bills, short-term, long-term, you can't disguise the fundamental problem that way. You can buy a little time, but that's all you really do.
15: Well, and tell me if I'm drawing undue parallels here, Doug, but when you look at what's happening in the UK right now, yes, there is obviously a massive question around Keir Starmer's future and whether or not he can hang on. But when you look at gilt yields at the highest in 30 years, there's obviously a question as to whether this is really about Starmer or a country that cannot seem to sort out its fiscal situation in terms of the amount that it would like to finance and its borrowing capability. And I wonder if what's happening in the gilt market you do think could soon come to treasuries, or if these things are fundamentally different.
14: So I think you ask a good question, because if you look at the numbers, you know, in the United Kingdom or France, they have deficits that are roughly 6% of GDP. The U.S. has deficits roughly 6% of GDP. Mm-hmm. Debt to GDP is about 100%. That's where they are. And you're seeing international capital markets get a little skittish about those countries. Could that happen to the U.S.? Sure it could. We've been downgraded three times. The first two times they said things like, well, your politics are super toxic. You can't manage your finances. That was true, but it wasn't about the fundamentals. Moody's said, you have too much debt, and interest takes up too much of your revenue. That's a very different kind of warning, and that says it can come here.
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0: This is a Bloomberg Money Minute. Inflation keeps getting worse. Producer prices in April shot up 6% from the same month a year ago. Way more than forecast, the biggest jump in wholesale inflation in 4 years. The big culprit there, skyrocketing prices at the gas pump. But a rally in the tech sector, especially for chipmaker stocks, in anticipation of President Trump's meeting a little later tonight in Beijing with Xi Jinping over a trade and tariffs deal, gave Wall Street a big lift today. At the close, the Dow was lower by 67 points, but the Nasdaq was up 314, a nearly 1.25% jump, the S&P up 43, and oil slightly lower today, closing at $101 a barrel. And Netflix striking a deal with the NFL to stream 3 additional games this upcoming season, including the first ever game played on Thanksgiving Eve and the first ever game played in Australia during week 1. That makes 5 games in all for the world's biggest streaming service. 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
3: The media is now getting the joke. I think you're starting to see way more headlines that are balanced, that are pointing out, to your point and Jamie's point, that it's not a systemic risk, that it's not a bubble risk. They're starting to see that this is actually more of a calm, has a calming effect. I'm actually calling it the dot-com C-A-L-M effect, which is in middle market core portfolios. AI is much more of reduced concentration than it is in some of the large cap world. And that is creating, I think, a lot more stability.
2: Right.
3: And, you know, speaking of, you mentioned Moody's. Moody's came out with a good report on distressed exchanges and defaults lower in the first quarter.
2: I got time for one more question. The fact is, they got yields moving off the dual inflation report. How does full faith and credit price down, yield up affect your world?
3: I guess I would translate that to say that it goes with this point of consistent pricing based on fundamentals. Let me give you the investment of the day. We have a company we're looking at that has maintenance of steel tanks for commercial industrial uses. That is so far from the headline risks that are going to move prices up and down, mm-hmm. because this is a middle market company, a couple hundred million in revenues, that has a subscription model for maintenance for tanks. What is more prosaic than that? And if you have, as we do, 660 different investments with businesses like that, that is the steady cam of the market right now.
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5: 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We're speaking with Samanth Subramanian, author of The Web Beneath the Waves.
7: There used to be a time, the idyllic days about 8 or 9 years ago, when Western companies and Chinese companies would come together in consortiums and lay cables jointly. They would kind of bear part of the burden and they would figure out who was going to do the actual laying and how much bandwidth people would get. 2 or 3 of these projects have actually been frozen. In one case, the cable has actually been laid, but nobody can switch it on because the US government doesn't want that to happen because a Chinese company is involved. In 2 other cases, I think the mapping was done, the funds were committed, and then they had to kind of pull everything back. There hasn't been a new cable laid between China and the US direct in years. Even though traffic between these 2 countries has never been greater. So you have to route everything now through the Philippines or through Singapore. It's like a very, very long way around to go from Chinese East Coast to the West Coast of the US. So none of this is, of course, efficient in any way or desirable in any way. But even more than that, I think people in the industry start to worry that something like a kind of bifurcation of the internet is going to start setting in. By which I mean that if there's a particular part of the world that needs cabling and the Americans want to cable it but don't want Chinese involvement and the Chinese want to cable it as well, there will essentially be 2 parallel cable systems running in that part of the world. Now, this is in parallel in the sense

0: of redundancy. This is parallel in the sense of superfluity. You don't need both of them, and yet you have both of them. And so what happens to the internet there? Does it get fractured and split along these two cable systems? What then happens to the promise of the internet, which, as we said, was conceived as a free and open access kind of system to link the world? And so I think there are people in the industry who talk to me quite a bit about their anxieties for just how the internet might be bifurcated in this way.
1: It came up that most of the damage that happens to undersea cables is probably by accident, fishermen, whatever. But is there a measurable increase in intentional sabotage of cables that we've seen?
0: I mean, people within the industry seem to think so. And I think governments seem to think so as well. And so we've seen an amping up by many degrees of the kinds of protective measures that governments and companies accord to these cables. So the UK, where I live right now, a few years ago, they announced that they would have two military naval vessels permanently on patrol around the island to protect not just undersea data cables, but also power cables and oil and gas pipelines. The Baltic nations and the Scandinavian nations have their Coast Guard patrols on higher alert than ever before because they think Russian ships are out there to cut these cables in acts of what is known as gray zone warfare. The Taiwanese government is paranoid that China will eventually, you know, in some kind of act of war, cut every single one of the 15 internet cables coming from overseas that land on Taiwanese shores. So I think there's like a real anxiety surrounding this particular act of malicious damage. This, of course, goes along with the fact that there's plenty of other anxiety about geopolitical conflict in this day and age. But I think countries and governments are acutely aware that this is one extremely effective way of crippling economies that a malicious actor could undertake at virtually no or little expense.
2: So I'm looking at a headline right now that says Saudi Arabia, Qatar, and the UAE are financing competing data corridors through Syria, Iraq, and East Africa to try to bypass the Strait of Hormuz to avoid the problems we've been talking about. What are the things that governments or private companies can actually do if they're worried about bad actors out there who might be attacking this vital infrastructure?
0: Well, one thing to do is to build out more redundancy, and I don't mean just lay more cables. If you look at the map of the telegraph cables of the late 1800s, and you look at the current map of undersea cables, you see that they're kind of similar. I mean, they're almost the same, except for this big new thicket of undersea data cables that has come up in East Asia and Southeast Asia. And part of the reason for that is, out of habit or inertia or reasons of cost efficiency, cables still land in pretty much the same places that they did 100 years ago. So I'm from India, for example, and many, if not all, of the undersea data cables that land in India today land in Mumbai on the west coast or Chennai on the east coast. And that's exactly where the telegraph cables used to land a century ago. I asked many people as to why this is, and, you know, it's just easier. You have the data centers there already. There's economies of scale, so all you have to do is just get an extra cable on there, and you have the rest of the infrastructure ready to go. But maybe a solution lies in finding other places to land, other places in which this data infrastructure can be protected. That's one option. The other option is exactly what you said right now, which is to find alternate routes. But this is not easy either. I mean, the reason, for example, that all these years cable companies continued laying through the Strait of Hormuz and didn't go through Syria is because Syria was a hotbed for conflict. I mean, it's very difficult to imagine laying a cable through Syria circa 8 years ago or 9 years ago, or laying a cable through Iraq circa 25 years ago, or indeed 30 years ago. These were places where geopolitical sort of turbulence made it very difficult to ensure the security of a cable. But yet, as we see now in the headline you read out, people are being forced to reconsider these other routes, which I think is a good thing as well.
1: You mentioned that it's just not plausible right now to replace all of this infrastructure with basically satellite internet. The capacity doesn't exist for all kinds of reasons. You know, the Elon Musks of the world, but there's actually one Elon Musk. But, you know, he's sort of in a category of his own in many respects. But, like, is there a vision? Are there people talking about the prospect that one day the entire internet could truly be wireless? I mean, they find ways, 5G, they find ways to optimize wireless connectivity that are significantly better than they were 5 years ago, certainly 20 years ago, etc. Is anyone talking about a post-cable future?

0: No, I don't think anybody is. And the reason for that is however much satellites have improved, and they have a lot. So, for example, in the 16 months in which it didn't have cabled internet, one of these outlying islands of Tonga just relied on Starlinks throughout. And that was very useful. But the problem here is that however much satellites improve, our appetite, our sheer thirst for data is just going to improve exponentially fast. We're seeing that now with the AI boom and the fact that all of this training data is also sitting on servers in one place, and we're calling it up on Claude and ChatGPT and other kind of engines on our laptop. And so this is a new kind of use for data and a new kind of data flow that wouldn't have existed 5 years ago. So we've clearly already seen this explosion of additional data burdens on the cabling industry. And so I think, realistically speaking, nobody thinks that we can please replace all our data infrastructure with satellites. I think cables are here for a good long while yet.
1: This was going to be my next question, actually. So your book came out, I think, just in October of last year, so still relatively new. How does the rise of AI, the hyperscalers, the data centers actually change the trajectory of the subsea cable world?
0: I don't think it changes the trajectory so much, it just kind of accelerates it. I mean, there was already, as I mentioned earlier, some of these big tech companies that were laying cables of their own. All those big tech companies are now engaged in their own kind of AI efforts, and often very big, large scale ones at that. And so I think like the need for these cables and the need to lay more cables and at a faster clip is only going to increase because I think you're going to have more AI training data centers out there. You're going to have more flows of data. And so people were kind of worried for a little while, maybe about 5 or 6 years ago, people were talking about the fact that maybe there was a glut of cables out there right now. And that maybe we didn't need to lay any more new cables for the foreseeable future because we were kind of set. But the AI boom has changed all that. It is also true that, the cabling industry follows a similar trajectory to the world economy. When there's a recession, it goes down. People stop laying cables because it's very expensive to finance as a project. After the dot-com boom, for example, in early 2000 and then the dot-com bust, there was a period of stasis that lasted for almost like 5 years. There was all this extra cabling that had been ordered up, but nobody was laying it because it was just too expensive. So I think part of it is cyclical and it will follow the trajectory of the economy itself. But I think as far as the AI revolution or the AI boom goes, as long as that persists, I think we'll still need to see more and more cables being laid just to be able just to make this entire project possible.
2: One last question I have. So one of the reasons why cable, going back to the old days, exists is for finance specifically, and having information about trading in one place and another at roughly the same time, making markets more efficient. Another thing is corporations, they don't use the public internet for a lot of their communications. They use private intranets, which are faster and more secure and safer. Are there examples of, like, I don't know, JP Morgan, they have offices in London and they have offices in New York, wanting to have purely dedicated cables that is not the public internet, but is essentially a very large-scale expansion of their private intranet?
0: No, I don't think that exists yet. I mean, there have been instances in the past, I think, of like financiers deciding that they want to lay their own overland cables. I can't remember which book it was. I think maybe it was Rocket Boys, but it was a Michael Lewis book that about flash
1: Flash
0: traders that
1: Boys, Flash
0: opens,
1: Boys, yeah.
0: Flash Boys, that's right, that opens with the laying of a cable over land, not oversea, not undersea, but that does exist. But I think the only sort of big entities that decide that they need their own cables and they're going to lay them and exclude everybody else from them are the big militaries of the world. So the US military has its own cables. The Chinese military has its own cables. They have their own contractors for that. And none of the public internet travels down them whatsoever.
1: What's your favorite subsea cable?
0: Oh man, there's a really short one that almost shouldn't exist because it's so short. But I feel like it's so cute because it does exist. It's, I don't know, maybe 14 miles long. I'm looking this up in my book now, and it goes between the Isle of Man and Northern Ireland. It's 41 miles, so it's not super short, but it just feels like it's one of those cables that was laid only because it demonstrated just how cost efficient these technologies were.
1: All right, Samanth Subramaniam, we're going to have to leave it there, but thank you so much for coming on All Thoughts. That was super interesting.
0: Thank you so much. This was a lot of fun.
1: So, Joe, that was fascinating. There's a lot to

0: kind of pick over in that discussion. I'm very interested in how we, I mean, it's sort of a parallel of the global economy, isn't it?
1: Yeah.
0: Where you used to have consortiums who would work together to build these things. And now it's just sort of one of four very large tech companies that are doing most of it. The other thing that I was thinking about is just, I didn't realize the militaries had their own cables, but again,
1: makes sense.
0: Makes a lot of sense.
1: Yeah, no, I love that topic. Like I said, I still think it's like one of like the great marvels. Like, there's just a lot of miles.
0: Yeah, except we can't actually marvel at it because it's underneath miles and miles of the ocean.
1: This has been Odd Lots on Bloomberg Radio. I'm Joe Weisenthal.
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0: difficulties, we worked it out. I would call you and you would call me, and whenever we had a problem, people don't know, whenever we had a problem, we worked that out very quickly. We're going to have a fantastic future together.
1: Presidents Donald Trump and Xi Jinping signal a relationship reset as the two leaders set a positive tone for the first visit by sitting U.S. president to Beijing in nearly a decade. But beyond the handshake lies a long list of disagreements. Traveling with the U.S. president is a massive delegation that includes top U.S. CEOs to navigate trade and security tensions between the world's two largest economies. Well, this is Horizons Middle East and Africa. It's just gone 8 a.m. across the Emirates. I'm Joanna Versace in Dubai. Well, if you were watching Bloomberg a couple of hours ago, you would have seen the arrival of President Trump, the very highly anticipated meeting between the two presidents, the warm reception that he received alongside the slew of members of the cabinet and those high-level industry CEOs, too. So talks have now begun. We are waiting to see whether there are going to be any breakthroughs. And of course, markets are on tenterhooks to see whether indeed we do get any commercial deals over the line. So that's going to be the focus for the next, I would say, at least 36 hours while these talks are going on. As for markets, you're not seeing a huge impact with the handover from Asia Pacific this morning. We are leaning slightly lower, though at one point, a lot of focus still on that KOSPI index, given the hype around AI and tech trades. And of course, that only just accelerated with the announcement yesterday that Jensen Huang was also going to be accompanying President Trump on the trip. So high expectations there that maybe this could also lead to a breakthrough in terms of NVIDIA chip access to China. Something to watch out for there on the tech front. S&P futures trading flat, though building on all-time highs once again yesterday, record highs for Wall Street. And then 10-year yield, 4.46. Remember, we had inflation numbers yesterday, those wholesale figures, the PPI numbers, showing the biggest jump since 2020. And that is on back of the stronger than expected CPI figures that came through yesterday, or the day before, I should say, the strongest figure since 2023. And there you really are beginning to see the reverberations of the regional war, the impact that that has had on inflation and energy costs. And that's beginning to show up not just in CPI, but in wholesale figures as well. So very notable, and one of the reasons why these yields keep pushing up. And then speaking of energy costs, take a look at Brent this morning, $106. We are up 0.3%. Not a lot to report in terms of geopolitical developments over here. But again, as it pertains to the Iran file, perhaps there is a little bit of hope that maybe the U.S. can bring in China to help mediate or push forward on the diplomacy front. So something to watch out for there. Now, in terms of the chart of the day, I thought this was interesting in that the yuan has been steadily climbing versus the USD, so strengthening versus the USD, I should say, over the course of the last 10, 11 weeks. And it could be construed as somewhat of an olive branch that China are putting forward to the U.S. ahead of that meeting. And remember, you know, Trump has many times commented on the fact that China have been manipulating their currency and keeping the level at a weak, or keeping the yuan at a weak level in order to benefit exports. So what we've seen in the run-up to this summit is

0: strengthening of the renminbi. All right, let's talk more broadly about how markets in Asia are faring. Avril Hong is in Singapore for us. Avril.
1: Yeah, Joanna, coming into today, expectations running high. There was a lot of optimism for Asia stocks. You're looking at them pairing some of the earlier gains of about 0.8% on the region's benchmark, though. As the summit gets underway, maybe investors choosing to take some profit off the table. You are looking at the KOSPI that was 1.8% higher at one point, looking quite flat now. The CSI 300 entered the lunch break in the red, despite some gains earlier. That being said, this is an index that has clocked 5 weeks of gains. Now, we are, of course, watching out for whether this trade truce is extended, and certainly that's the market expectation. And so far, it doesn't look like, based on the headlines, there's anything to really derail this. We are also highlighting here what you're seeing in the Hang Seng, because the outperformance relatively is coming through from Alibaba and Tencent. So these Chinese mega caps that had their revenues missing, but they're showing very bullish sentiment on AI profit growth in the future. So that seems to be lifting some of these tech names on the Hang Seng as well. Jumana?
0: Avril, thank you so much. Avril Hong in Singapore. Well, President Donald Trump is the first sitting U.S. president to visit Beijing in nearly a decade. Chinese President Xi Jinping says the relationship with the U.S. can be dangerous if not handled well. Let's bring in our chief North Asia correspondent, Stephen Engel. So, Stephen, I was watching, and actually it was pretty riveting TV, just watching the arrival of President Trump. And, of course, that initial greeting with President Xi, the opening remarks, very warm, I would say, remarks coming from both of them, and President Trump even saying this could be the greatest summit ever, and he's known for his hyperbole, of course. But maybe beneath all of that, there are a huge number of issues still that need to be resolved between the two sides. How optimistic are we that we're going to see breakthroughs?
2: Well, based on the tone, you'd think this is going to be the greatest thing that ever happened to the two countries, obviously. And you just summed up some of the words that came from Donald Trump and also Xi Jinping. They both said the right thing. And that's what these state pageantry is all about in China. It's highly scripted, but I have to say, it looked as though Donald Trump was speaking off the cuff. He did not add a lot of spontaneity to his comments. He essentially said, we got along when there were differences. And believe me, last year with the trade tariff issues and the retaliation by China, there were a lot of differences between the two sides. Then they struck that truce, a temporary truce, a year-long truce in Busan at the end of October, thereabouts. So the goal here was to say the right thing and perhaps extend that truce to a more lasting peace. But also they need to talk about their differences. Xi Jinping, for his part, he said, we should be partners, not rivals. And you just saw those headlines about Taiwan. That is potentially a area of contention, no doubt. Xi Jinping clearly will like to get an idea from Donald Trump where he stands on the latest arms package that's been sort of waiting in Congress for Donald Trump to sign off on. And we'll have to see whether he does go back to D.C. and approve that, whether he scales it back or what. But essentially, Xi Jinping saying Taiwan is the most important issue in U.S.-China ties. Yeah. Ties can be stable if Taiwan issue is handled well. If not, ties will be pushed to dangerous territory.
0: Yeah. Okay. So those are perhaps some of the more challenging issues on the geopolitical front, Stephen. And we haven't even spoken about Iran, which, again, you know, is a massive one to tackle, too. But doesn't the fact that President Trump is accompanied by this huge delegation of American executives and CEOs also indicate that perhaps the focus is going to be more on the commercial side than getting these major achievements on the geopolitical front?
1: Mm-hmm.
2: Sure. I think the deliverables are easier on the commercial side, especially when you have the top executives from NVIDIA, from Apple, from Cargill, from Boeing, from Goldman Sachs, from Citibank. They're all here, not to mention Steve Schwarzman and others, you know, who have long history of doing business in China. I think a lot of these business leaders would probably agree that, you know, the trade relations

0: And sort of got off track because of the geopolitical stresses between the two nations, not to mention the tariff barrage that was launched by Donald Trump almost a year or a little more than a year ago, obviously in the beginning part of April of last year. Now, that's why they're looking at possibly on the geopolitical front or on the diplomatic front. Jameson Greer, the U.S. Trade Representative, has talked at length about this so-called Board of Trade and Board of Investment, where it sort of sets the parameters and gives guidelines for areas that the two nations on the commercial side can do business that will not fall under national security. That's what happened in business and commercial relations last year. Everything kind of got lumped into that overhanging pressure of, does this constitute national security? That's why it's most interesting that Jensen Huang is here. We've already gotten Trump administration approval for the H200 chip, which is an advancement of the H20, to be sold on a licensed basis to China. But it's China that has said, we're not ready to buy that. We are going to build out our own indigenous innovation and our own self-reliance. But there could be, because Jensen Huang jumped onto the plane in Anchorage and joined this trip. So that's why the markets have been kind of wagging their tongues about the possibility that there could be some clarity for NVIDIA and chips of some of their most advanced accelerators to China.
1: Yeah, well, Huang himself describing the meetings going excellent. So let's see what comes out of that.
0: Yeah.
1: Stephen Engel, Bloomberg's chief North Asia correspondent, thank you so much. Well, let's go to Washington now and speak to Ali Wine, senior research and advocacy advisor for U.S.-China relations at the International Crisis Group. You know, I want to just spend a moment talking about the run-up to this summit, because it was supposed to happen a couple of weeks ago, and the reason it didn't was because of the Iran war. I think, you know, probably the President Trump thought he would have wrapped up the war by then. Clearly, that's not the case. He is under a lot of public pressure in the U.S. right now. Public support for the war is dropping. We've been speaking about inflation costs creeping higher and higher. What would constitute a win for President Trump to take home to the U.S. out of this summit?
2: Well, I think that we should have modest expectations, despite the hyperbole on President Trump's part, to which you alluded or that you referenced. In terms of what we can realistically expect and what I hope that the two leaders will commit to is to coordinate intentionally, regularly, and in good faith to bring about a swift, sustained de-escalation of the crisis in the Middle East, because it's a crisis that disadvantages both countries. It has destabilized energy markets. It has destabilized food markets. It's exacerbating inflationary pressures. And I think that a short-term energy shock, both countries, I think, are reasonably well equipped to deal with. A more protracted energy shock becomes problematic for both countries. So it is a shared interest for both countries to de-escalate. Whether or not China will use the leverage that it has, whether or not China will use the leverage that it thinks it has from this crisis. Because keep in mind, I think even prior to the U.S. war in Iran, I think that President Trump was already entering this meeting with a weaker hand. But the war in Iran has furnished President Xi with many positive leverage that he didn't think that he would have.
1: Yeah, well, you know, you just said that President Trump is coming into this summit with a weaker hand. And indeed, the last time President Trump was in Beijing was in 2017. That was the last time a U.S. president paid a visit to China. China as well today is a different China from what it was a decade ago. And in many ways, you could argue more assertive, more aware of some of the leverage that they have on the global economy. And at the same time, perhaps looking to take advantage of the fact that the U.S. are preoccupied with what is happening in the Middle East right now.
2: Well, sure. And keep in mind, so in 2017, think about when President Trump made his first official state visit to China. Think about how much diplomatic capital the Chinese delegation invested trying to impress upon President Trump that President Xi was a geopolitical equal, that China had arrived as America's most capable and confident competitor. What's striking this time around is that the Chinese delegation doesn't need to make that effort, because it is the United States, in the run-up to this meeting between the two presidents, that has acknowledged China's centrality in the international system. And in fact, beginning with the president himself. On the sidelines, or not on the sidelines, when they met in South Korea this past October, it was President Trump who said prior to their meeting, the G2, referring to an informal condominium between the United States and China, President Trump said the G2 is set to convene. So the United States this time around is acknowledging China's centrality in the international system, and just China's overall power, military,

0: economic, diplomatic, and otherwise, has grown significantly in the intervening almost decade. So China now views itself both in terms of the leader level dynamic between the two presidents and also geopolitically between the two countries. I think that China sees itself much more confidently, much more capably, and it really does see itself on equal footing with the United States.
1: What about the subject of Taiwan and, you know, clearly a very sensitive topic from China's perspective? How is that likely to feature in this upcoming summit, if at all?
0: It already has. And President Xi has reiterated a line that he and his top advisors have articulated on many occasions, that the greatest risk for the bilateral relationship is a conflict over Taiwan. You know, my sense is that President Trump, based on even dating back to statements and actions from his first term, President Trump evinces very little interest in Taiwan's security. He views Taiwan as a free rider. He believes that Taiwan doesn't spend enough on its defense. He views Taiwan primarily through the lens of its chip-making capacity. Now, I don't anticipate that we will see any change in official declaratory U.S. policy on cross-strait issues. I think that the greater concern, if you're in Taiwan, is what are the informal, off-the-record concessions that President Trump might make, just to give a couple of examples. President Trump has broken with decades of U.S. precedent by saying that future U.S. arms sales to Taiwan are up for negotiation. I can imagine President Xi saying offhand, we would like to regularize that dialogue. You know, President Trump, again, he views Taiwan principally through the lens of chip making, and he has stopped stopovers from the president of Taiwan, William Lai. And I can imagine President Xi saying, "Mr. President, I'm glad that you stopped President Lai from being a stopover. I would encourage you to do so regularly." So even if we don't see an official change in U.S. policy on cross-strait issues, if I were President Xi, I would encourage President Trump to essentially codify and regularize precedents that he's already set in his second term that would be concerning, that are concerning from Taiwan's perspective.
1: Ali, great to chat to you. Thank you so much for your perspectives. Ali Wine, Senior Research and Advocacy Advisor for U.S.-China Relations at the International Crisis Group. Thank you. Well, still ahead, LW Capital Senior Portfolio Manager Rashmi Garg unpacks the outlook for U.S.-China ties and tells us why she thinks the rivalry between the two nations will not be transformed by a summit. That's next. This is Bloomberg.

0: up to the minute geopolitical news whenever and wherever it's happening. I'm Anne-Marie Hordern in Caracas, Venezuela, and this is Bloomberg.
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13: Welcome back to Horizons Middle East and Africa. I'm Jumana Bersechi in Dubai. Well, Asian stocks and U.S. equity index futures advanced as investors bet the record-breaking rally driven by enthusiasm for the AI trade has further room to run.

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1: You know, one thing that I was thinking of is, if you rewind back to a year ago, the same executives who are accompanying President Trump now on this trip to China are the same executives who were criticized for having business exposure in China. And here I'm specifically talking about Apple, Elon Musk with Tesla. And of course, you fast forward to today and they're there actually, you know, in the physical presence of President Xi Jinping. What does it mean for the U.S. tech industry that they're there? How significant is it that you've got these industry leaders in China in person in terms of, you know, the de-escalation of tensions between the two and what that could mean for further drivers of growth for these companies?
2: So you're very right, Jumana. I think really what is important to see here is the intent. I mean, like you rightly said, these executives were criticized for the exposure for having significant businesses in China. And the fact that now they're accompanying U.S. president on a trip to China shows that there is a change in intent. There is also a change in U.S.'s approach to China. They do recognize that it is not a China that they can dominate, or it's not a China that they can bully as well. It is, you know, someone who is more or less on an equal footing, and they need to negotiate as equals with China. And therefore, they are willing to put on the table what is most important for them and take it from there. So I think from a technology sector perspective, this is very important, and it is an important change of tone from the U.S. regime.
1: Yeah. And still, if you look at the breadth in the U.S., it's still very, very narrow. It's a handful of stocks that have been leading the rally. Again, those same tech names. Do you expect that to continue, or are you going to see a broadening out of this rally in the coming months, do you think?
2: I would expect the tech names to dominate, and the reason for that is we ourselves are very high conviction on the AI picks and shovels trade. And the reason for that is that, you know, we are in this once in a century kind of technological transformation that is undergoing right now, and there is real demand behind this. And if you look at if you look at the supply, you know, there are supply shortages, and these supply shortages cannot be made up for overnight, and which is why, I mean, these stocks are doing so well. And apart from that, if you look at the earnings from the technology companies, they have been very strong. If you look at the stocks, for example, you know, we see an average EPS growth of 60% over the next 2 years. So this is something meaningful. I mean, something that is not to be taken lightly. Yeah. So I do expect that, you know, the technology stocks should continue to dominate the U.S. markets.
1: Okay, can we ignore the inflationary impact? These numbers are creeping higher and higher, both on wholesale and on CPI, as we saw this week.
2: No, I don't think inflation is something that can be ignored or taken lightly or called transitory when it is not transitory, because that is a mistake that has been done in the past. I think inflation is something which is a major risk for equity investors, and they need to keep an eye on inflation. Also, given the backdrop that we have a new Fed chair, Kevin Warsh was confirmed yesterday, and we know that, you know, the expectation from Kevin Warsh, at least from Trump's side, is that he needs to lower interest rate. However, given the backdrop, that is definitely not what the market needs right now, or what macroeconomic dictates right now. So we need to see how he comes out as in his stewardship of the Federal Reserve, and how he presents himself to the press in the first FOMC press meeting. And I think these are near-term volatility events. Given the inflation backdrop, it is very important to see how Kevin Warsh reacts to this.
1: Yeah, absolutely. And good to bring up Kevin Warsh. Of course, he was confirmed overnight with all of the other news that hit. Rashmi Garg, Senior Portfolio Manager at LW Capital. Now for a look at some of the other stories we're following. Saudi Aramco is considering plans to raise billions of dollars from its real estate assets. Bloomberg has learned the oil giant has held early stage discussions on a sale and leaseback transaction and is looking to raise at least $10 billion. This would allow Aramco to unlock capital while retaining use of its real estate holdings. Saudi Arabia has reported to OPEC that its crude oil production collapsed further last month to the lowest since 1990. The Iran war has blocked shipments from the Persian Gulf, causing a record drop in output from nations such as Saudi Arabia, the UAE, and Iraq. OPEC has trimmed forecasts.

As for global oil demand growth this year to 1.2 million barrels a day, while the IEA forecasts a contraction in demand of 420,000 barrels a day. Flows of crude oil and fuels through the Strait of Hormuz have fallen by nearly 6 million barrels per day in the first quarter of 2026. The U.S. Energy Information Administration, the EIA, says roughly 14.6 million barrels a day of crude oil and petroleum liquids moved through the Strait in the first 3 months of the year. The increase in energy costs is also now rippling into broader indicators of inflation. Chinese firms are reportedly planning secret arms sales to Iran. The New York Times cites unnamed U.S. officials saying the plan involves sending weapons through other countries to hide the origins of the shipments. The report also says it's not clear at this stage how many, if any, arms have been shipped or to what degree Chinese officials have approved the sales. And a look at equity futures, all eyes on this summit. The conversation between the two presidents is going on as we speak right now. So they're still very much in that so-called temple of heaven, enjoying that bilateral discussion, waiting for a readout. But in the interim, we have S&P futures leaning towards positive, up 0.1%. The Nasdaq up 0.3%. European markets positively moving this morning as well, up 0.8% too. So the setup is constructive. Now, coming up, China's near total control of global rare earths will be a key topic of discussion as Presidents Trump and Xi meet in Beijing. More details next. 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
1: On the latest Masters in Business podcast, my conversation with Howard Lindzen, CEO of StockTwits and co-founder of Social Leverage.
2: Some things are only fairly valued for a second.
1: Right.
2: And some things stay overvalued or undervalued forever, as we know from the markets.
1: For sure.
2: And I think StockTwits, I'll take full responsibility, we've always missed a window of positioning. And,
1: right.
2: But the good news is StockTwits is thriving.
1: Right. It's doing well. This is a perfect...
2: So I'm saying like...
1: Robin Hood should
2: really
1: be the...
2: We were 10 years ahead of our time.
1: Mm-hmm.
2: If you think about where public... When I started StockTwits, retail investing was a laughing stock.
1: Yeah.
2: And it still is to most institutions.
1: Much less so today than
2: Correct.
1: It was. Now it's...
2: So again, if you look at my portfolio...
1: By the way, the private equity, private credit... wouldn't be so hungry for retail investors if it was truly
2: us. They call me every day.
1: Right.
2: So there's two worlds that I live in. The world where retail doesn't take itself seriously enough.
1: Uh-huh.
2: And private equity guys call me. CEOs of public companies call me to take, like, I'm in a crazy seat.
1: Right.
2: Because I'm a goofball.
1: Right.
2: But I am serious, you know, like I am serious. Like I'm trying to be serious.
1: You used to be 60-40 goofball serious. Now you're 40-60.
2: Yeah, it switches.
1: You're the new 60-40.
2: Yeah, I can laugh at myself, but I'm trying to run a serious business, right? Because it's been a long time. And we were just way ahead of the curve. Mm. Like, Jack and Ev didn't understand what we have. Fred
1: Still.
2: Wilson understood it.
1: Right.
2: There are very few people that understood.
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3: This is the Bloomberg Black Business Beat. Stephen A. Smith is one of the most successful and influential sports personalities in the business. But it wasn't always that way. Back in 2009, he was actually fired from the very company that he's best known for working with, ESPN. It was that experience that motivated him to fine-tune his craft and to better understand how the business behind the sports media world works.
4: When they let me go and I went about the business of licking my wounds and then ultimately trying to resurrect my career, what I zeroed in on was mastering the business that I was in and ultimately positioning myself where I would be able to define my worth.
3: Smith there in an appearance on The Deal with Alex Rodriguez and Jason Kelly from Bloomberg Originals. Smith is now a fierce negotiator and one of the highest paid sports personalities. I'm Bloomberg's Justin Milliner on the Black Business Beat.

0: morning. This is Horizons Middle East and Africa, our top stories this morning. Presidents Donald Trump and Xi Jinping signal a relationship reset as the two leaders set a positive tone at the beginning of their historic summit in Beijing. They pledge for ties between the two nations to be better than ever. But beyond the handshake lies a long list of disagreements. Traveling with the U.S. president is a massive delegation that includes top U.S. CEOs to navigate trade and security tensions between the world's two largest economies. And the U.K. is edging closer to a bitter fight over the country's top political job. The Labour Party seems to be heading for a divisive battle as a leading cabinet member prepares to challenge the Prime Minister, Keir Starmer. It's just gone 8:30 a.m. across the Emirates. I'm Jumana Versace in Dubai, and all eyes on that Xi-Trump summit. Abid Abramar is with us to break down the market reaction this morning. Abid.
1: Good morning, Jumana. Look, it's green across the screen this morning. U.S. futures are ticking up slightly now. They're pairing some of the earlier gains. And we've been talking about the return to the AI trade and the tech euphoria that we've been seeing that led to yet another record close in the S&P 500 yesterday. That is still the case. It manifested itself in Cisco earnings that came yesterday. Now, the stock went up as much as 19% in the post-trade, and that is because of higher than anticipated sales forecast that led to positive sentiment across the board. Return to Asian equities, and again, pairing some gains, but still in the green, 0.2% higher, fueled by a rally in South Korea's KOSPI, the best equity gauge this year in the world. It was 1.7% higher earlier. It is pairing some gains, perhaps some profit-taking as President Trump meets with his Chinese counterpart Xi Jinping. So we've seen that happening. Our M Life team put out an interesting note this morning about the KOSPI, saying if we take out its two biggest constituents, that is Samsung and SK Hynix, its PE ratios are actually relatively in line with other indices in Asia. We turn to oil prices, not doing much this morning, 0.4% higher. Now, the Iran war has taken a back seat today, and this is because of the meeting that you mentioned between Trump and Xi Jinping today, perhaps something they will talk about. It will be front and center, along with those wider deals that should be discussed in Beijing today, and that was discussed yesterday. And then when it comes to the yields on the 10-year notes in the U.S., ticking up slightly, we saw the CPI print that came out a couple of days ago in the United States, hotter than expected. That is having an impact. Not doing much today, it led to a higher impact a couple of days ago, but 10-year yield standing at 4.7% as of now, Jumana.
0: Yeah, one of the big market stories, that rise in global yields. Abid Abramar, thank you so much. Now, as the summit between Presidents Donald Trump and Xi Jinping gets underway in Beijing, China's dominance in rare earth mineral mining and processing will be a key topic of discussion. Washington wants to avoid another shock similar to the one in April 2025 when Beijing restricted exports while reducing its dependence on the Asian nation. But for China, this has become one of the most potent geopolitical levers when negotiating on the global stage, and particularly with the U.S. For more, we are joined by Bloomberg's Heidi Stroud-Watts. Heidi, you know, we'll talk about rare earths in a moment, but more broadly speaking, you are in China now. What is China looking to get out of this summit?
2: It's quite interesting. There's almost two tracks in terms of what each side wants to get out of it, right? I think we've spent quite a lot of time talking about what President Trump and the U.S. side wants, and it's almost a trade mission. They are very much focused on those short-term deliverables that they can take home to their sort of key stakeholders, right? Whether it be agriculture, the soybean industry and the farmers, Boeing with the aerospace and the aircraft deliveries that are expected, and so on and so forth. So those are kind of the deals for President Trump as the deal maker. When it comes to China, though, we know that the government in China, the administration, if you will, President Xi Jinping, takes a longer-term view. One of the guests we had on previously, who was with the U.S. Embassy in Beijing in previous administrations, saying that they really take that long-term view in terms of wanting stability, wanting that time to breathe as well as they continue to consolidate their growing influence and power within what President Xi Jinping this morning in his opening remarks referred to a more and more contested world that is at a crossroads, right? He also spoke about the Thucydides trap, which is a theme that he goes to back and back again in many of these conversations. He raised that concept with President Biden as well, this idea that it's not a historical inevitability for great powers like China and the U.S. to come

0: to a point of conflict. So that was mentioned again. So that's a much sort of a bigger worldview, if you will, and indicates that perhaps Beijing has a bit more patience when it comes to what it wants out of this. Short term, though, in terms of those deliverables, they will be looking for some of those trade deals, but they'll also be looking for a substantiation of that draft truce, the sort of contours of a draft truce that was agreed in Busan in South Korea in October last year when it comes to the pausing of the tariffs. They'll want sort of some more meat and a longer-term agreement on that, because keep in mind, I think Beijing's also quite wary and cautious of the fact that this is a U.S. administration in its strategy and style, and in President Trump's style tends to be quite sporadic and spontaneous, right? So they'll be wanting to get some longer-term commitments there.
1: Yeah, and extra points for bringing in the Thucydides trap there. you know, China, I spoke about this in the introduction, but China demonstrated last year around the time of the trade war that it actually does have strategic leverage through those export controls on rare earth minerals and magnets. Should we be expecting a deal there of some sort, perhaps a loosening of some of those export controls in exchange for the U.S. easing of tariffs?
0: I have no doubt that there can always be a deal that's made, and I think you know that, Jemana, as well. But the question is, what else is going to be on the table, and can the U.S. sweeten the deal for China to be able to give further access when it comes to its enormous, as you say, dominance over the rare earths mining and processing and production globally? And what are those bargaining chips? No doubt Beijing, as we heard from the most recent remarks from President Xi, will be wanting clarity and perhaps some concessions when it comes to Taiwan. They've not been happy when it comes to the latest weapons package that was approved last year. They've not been happy with, you know, obviously the discourse around Taiwan independence as well, and what's been happening in Iran has certainly put that in a quite a different light in terms of how perhaps they're looking at an opportunity, if not for a U.S. policy change, but perhaps some sort of off-the-cuff comment that could have impact from President Trump on this trip. You mentioned just the sheer potency, or I guess a formidable dominance that Beijing has when it comes to rare earths. And let me remind viewers, these are ingredients, you know, sort of limited in quantities as they are required. They are really dominant in terms of being needed for aerospace, for defense, for medical tech. Around, in fact, according to our Bloomberg Intelligence analysis, around 4% of US GDP, $1.2 trillion, depending on access to these critical minerals. There has been a pause when it comes to those export controls. But Jemana, President Trump, Marco Rubio has already said they'll be wanting that to be firmed up, perhaps to get more access as well.
1: Bloomberg's Heidi Stardwatz joining us live from China. Thank you so much for the overview there. Well, let's talk more about the tech angle of these discussions. The sale of U.S. semiconductors to China is believed to be a key agenda item for the summit. The talks come as both sides navigate ongoing tensions over chip export controls and access to advanced technology. For more, we're now joined by Robert Lee, Bloomberg Intelligence Senior Analyst. Good to have you with us, Robert. I mean, what do you think both sides are looking for from these talks from a pure tech perspective?
2: Okay, sure. I think your discussion then with Heidi touched on some of the aspects from a US perspective, because rare earths, as you discussed, are at the center of so many manufacturing and technology related processes, from aerospace and semiconductors in particular. Also, rare earths find their way into motors, so particularly high end motors, but motors these days are in everything from your coffee grinder to your electric toothbrush. So China has a huge amount of leverage on that front, and clearly the US is wanting to get some sort of agreement and certainty. But I think overall, from a Chinese perspective, they want to try to stabilize. I'm not sure you could necessarily call it a reset in relations, but they want some stability in their outlook. And again, as you touched on your outlook on your discussion a moment ago, China takes a very long-term perspective tied into its five-year plan and long-term strategy. So for China, access to high-end semiconductors is certainly something they want to get some certainty and agreement on. But I think the key focus from a Chinese perspective, and if you look at some of the less liquid AI-related names in the Hong Kong market, there's a stock called Jupu AI, which was up 35% yesterday in anticipation of a potential agreement on Huawei 200 chips.
1: Let's talk about NVIDIA. Earlier on in the show, we were talking about

0: the fact that Jensen Huang is very notably present at these meetings. Is there an expectation that perhaps China on their part are going to loosen some of the restrictions to use those H200 chips?
1: Okay, I think to cut to the quick, is there scope for a headline agreement on H200? Would the Chinese allow the importation of this China-specific chip? Quite possibly, but it remains very difficult to forecast and predict with any degree of certainty, because the whole issue is tied up with geopolitics. And obviously, if you look in the US, for example, clearly Jensen Huang is a major supporter. Why wouldn't he be? He's the CEO of the company. But equally within the Congress, there are dissenting voices. So I don't think there's a particularly clear view from America. It's quite a politicized and split camp on that front. And equally, from the Chinese perspective, again, going back to what I mentioned on the five-year plan, China is pursuing self-sufficiency in technology with semiconductors at the forefront of that. So we've seen a number of AI-focused chip firms come to market in Hong Kong. I think the Chinese firms will continue to purchase local chips. That is the direction of travel on that, regardless of any headline agreement.
0: Rob, you're saying that they're looking for self-sufficiency in tech, and then you look at two of the big heavyweights, Tencent, Alibaba. Of note, Alibaba recording its first operating loss since 2021. Huge AI spending going on there. Some real valid questions about the monetization of all of this AI spend.
1: Yeah. For Alibaba, monetization is coming through, but don't forget the core of this business is e-commerce, and that's a business that remains under significant pressure, hence the very weak headline numbers they reported last night. But you have to admire the ongoing optimism of the retail investor crowd in Hong Kong. I mean, the stock in the US was up overnight because the view is among some sell-side analysts that the results marked a low point and things will improve from here. I think, taking a more realistic view, the jury remains out on that, because again, there is ongoing heavy pricing pressure and competition in e-commerce. At the same time, Alibaba is rapidly increasing its AI investment. And just to quote you one number, I think in the prior financial year, they recorded a net cash, free cash inflow of around $10 billion. That swung substantially negative in the year they've just recorded. So this is putting huge pressure on their margins, this investment spend, massive pressure on their free cash flow generation. While some revenue generation is coming in, the overall return or return on investment is still considerably low. So I think taking a more balanced view or whatever, it still is down for these companies to demonstrate a sustainable and more meaningful return on their investment. We are yet to see that. I think that remains some way in the future.
0: Okay, Robert Lee, Bloomberg Intelligence Senior Analyst, thank you so much. And also, just of note, while Robert was speaking, CCTV, a Chinese state television, reporting that the meeting has now ended, that bilateral between President Trump and President Xi, also reporting that she will go on to meet U.S. business leaders and executives. And so we know now that the bilateral summit has come to an end, waiting for more commentary and a readout from what went down there. Now, coming up, UK Prime Minister Keir Starmer looks set to face a leadership challenge from Health Secretary Wes Streeting. The latest details next. 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
11: Bringing you up-to-the-minute geopolitical news whenever and wherever it happens. I'm Stephen Engel at Japan's Akasaka Palace in Tokyo, and this is Bloomberg.
12: Welcome back to Horizons Middle East and Africa. I'm Jumana Versace in Dubai. The UK's Labour Party is heading towards a divisive battle over the country's top political office. Bloomberg's been told that UK Health Secretary Wes Streeting is planning to challenge Prime Minister Keir Starmer as party leader. Streeting's backers say he's likely to quit his cabinet post this week to launch his leadership bid, while Starmer's supporters say he will fight any attempt to replace him. A leadership contest could drag on for months at a time when the UK faces weak growth, soft employment, and rising inflation. For more, we are joined by Bloomberg's Rosalind Matheson. Well, yesterday, Roz, we were talking about the handful of people that could be up for a leadership contest, and it seems as though Wes Streeting is front and center right now. How could the events over the next few days unfold?
13: Well, as you were just saying, we're expecting that Wes Streeting is gearing up to launch a leadership challenge against Keir Starmer. So the first thing is he'd probably step aside from his ministerial post. But there's a whole lot of steps that have to go through here and quite a protracted process in terms of the Labour Party leadership. So first of all, Wes Streeting needs to get enough nominations from his fellow MPs, 81, to launch the leadership challenge. Then after a period, there has to be a vote within the Labour MP group themselves, and after that it has to go out to the paid up members of the Labour Party in the UK. So there's a lot of campaigning that goes on in between all of that for a final decision. And of course Keir Starmer has made it clear he's not going to just step aside if a leadership challenge is announced against him. He's going to contest that leadership and he's going to stand his ground. So that's going to make it very messy and very protracted, as you were just saying. It could in fact go on for some months. And of course the big question is, do you get other contenders who come out of the woodwork and make this a very big, big field indeed.
12: Yeah. I mean, the other thing that's not completely out of the realm of possibilities is there is a leadership contest and the Prime Minister actually manages to stay in his post. I mean, with all of this going on in the background, what does it actually mean for UK markets, this uncertainty about leadership prospects?
13: Well, that's right. And of course, it's not without precedent because there was a former Labour Prime Minister, Jeremy Corbyn, who went through a very brutal leadership challenge and yet hung on for a few years after that, arguably, of course, weakened through that process. And the question is, even if he does survive a leadership challenge, as you say, an election is 3 years away, but this gives the opposition just that ammunition to keep coming back and saying the government is distracted, using that word a lot already, distracted at a time when they can't afford to be, at a time when markets are clearly concerned about the economic outlook for the UK. You've got employment an issue, you've got inflation rising because of the conflict in the Middle East. You know, fundamental questions about the place of the UK in the world. We've got two big conflicts still going on, Russia in Ukraine, the conflict in the Middle East, an energy crisis, and big questions around the UK's place and all of that and how they're going to develop AI, business of AI. So a lot of things on the plate. And Keir Starmer was hoping to clear the decks and get his legislative agenda back on track, the focus on what he's trying to do. All of this will derail that. So even if he does survive that leadership challenge that we're expecting to come, the question is he going to be weaker in the future and, you know, leading the Labour Party into the next election?
12: Roz, thank you so much for the overview. Again, let's see what happens today throughout the course of the day and another dull day in UK politics. Rosalind Matheson. Now for a look at some of the other stories we're following. The UAE has denied Israeli Prime Minister Benjamin Netanyahu had visited the country. Abu Dhabi says its relations with Israel are public and conducted within the framework of the Abraham Accords. The UAE also denied receiving any Israeli military delegation. Lebanon and Israel are set to hold new peace talks in Washington starting today as their latest ceasefire nears its end. The two countries last met last month at the White House, where President Trump announced a three-week ceasefire extension. But Israel has vowed to keep pursuing attacks against Hezbollah despite the truce. Coming up, the fallout from the Iran conflict is now hitting some of the world's most vulnerable farmers in Africa. That story next. This is Bloomberg.

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1: Our revenue has now hit $30 billion in run rate, and we're seeing really significant demand customers like Spotify, Lovable, for example, that are really using and harnessing the power of the technology. 2 months ago, we had 500 customers that were spending over $1 million with us. That's doubled in size just in the last 2 months. So we're really seeing a lot of amazing growth.
0: Don't miss The Opening Trade, live every weekday.
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10: 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I'm Anne Rehordern in Guayaquil, Ecuador, and this is Bloomberg.
11: Africa, a region rife with potential for growth and opportunities, but not without its challenges. 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
12: On this episode,
13: we are dealing with supply issues, and so therefore fertilizer, the planting season, food security is high up there, but so too is fuel and energy.
11: Premieres April 24th, only on Bloomberg.
14: Just getting some headlines now from that Trump-Xi summit, and CCTV reporting that President Xi has said that he welcomes U.S. Desire to enhance cooperation with China. U.S. firms will have a better future in China, and also adds China's doors will open more. So this is specifically some of the comments that are coming through, and we know that he is meeting with U.S. business executives as well, just coming on the heels of that bilateral summit with Trump alongside key members of the cabinet. But essentially, she is welcoming U.S. industries right now and saying that China's doors will open more. Now, the fallout from the Iran conflict is hitting some of the world's most vulnerable farmers in Africa. In countries like Malawi, rising fuel costs and fertilizer shortages are threatening food security and raising fears over future harvests. Bloomberg Africa reporter Anthony Squazin joins us now. So, Anthony, talk to us about how severe the impact is on farmers in countries like Malawi right now.
15: Thanks. Yes, it depends on which country it is and where the planting season is. And Malawi is an extreme example because it's landlocked, it's quite impoverished, and it's right at the end of supply lines. And it gets 3/5 of its nitrogen-bearing fertilizer from the Gulf. So there are big concerns there that there won't be enough fertilizer for the upcoming planting season, and that could spur food inflation and food insecurity and possibly, you know, leaving a lot of people, millions of people hungry, later this year, early next year.
14: Yeah, is there anything that farmers are doing to cope? Are they cutting back on planting? Are they switching inputs?
15: Well, it's a variety of different strategies. I think commercial farmers are cutting back on planting. In South Africa, we're now expecting the smallest wheat harvest in 12 years because planting is going on as we speak. And that's due to rising diesel prices and

0: higher fertilizer prices, so they have to, basically work within their budgets. Elsewhere on the continent, what we're seeing is good quality fertilizer being blended with poor quality fertilizer, and that's being applied to crops instead, which is very harmful because it means the yields will be lower, so that will also decrease harvest in a few months' time, and what we will see is more food insecurity. It's not just Malawi, it's across the entire continent, and it's a whole range of different crops.
1: What does this mean for food security across Africa in the coming months?
0: Well, it depends where you look at it. In West Africa, we're planting at the moment. So food insecurity could come to bear quite soon, 3 or 4 months' time. In places like Malawi and Southern Africa and Eastern Africa, we're more likely to see food insecurity early next year when the harvest starts coming in. There was a good harvest in the season just passed, so that should tide people through for a few months. But we're expecting fertilizer shortages, higher diesel prices, and there's also talk of an El Nino drought. So it's likely to be a very difficult 12 months ahead for farmers across the southern and eastern regions of the continent.
1: Anthony Esquazin, thank you so much, Bloomberg's Africa reporter. All right, I just want to bring you a couple of lines that are coming through once again from President Xi, and he's saying that China's doors will open more. He's saying U.S. firms will have a better future in China and welcomes the U.S.'s desire to enhance cooperation with China. So this is just some of the commentary that's coming through from this very high-level summit that's taking place as we speak right now in China. That is it for our show, Horizons Middle East and Africa. Stay with the channel. Daybreak Europe is coming up next. This is Bloomberg.
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5: Having a larger arsenal of these conventional missiles certainly gives them more leverage over the region, gives them the ability to strike around the South China Sea, be able to hit bases in Japan, to be able to hit Guam, to be able to hit ships. And that sort of might, in a conflict scenario, make them feel as though they have more control, more leverage, and perhaps be emboldened to try more military adventurism.
6: Hey, Jerry, one thing I wonder, too, is this, because you guys do include some numbers in the program, in the story. The Pentagon estimates that China has at least 3,150 ballistic missiles, 300 ground-launched cruise missiles as of 2024. And what you guys point out, it's respectively 147% and 50% increase from 2015 when the U.S. started systematically disclosing estimates on Beijing's missile arsenal. Is the story not just about the entire number, but just the ramp up, the growth? That's what you guys really picked up on, and that's pretty significant and maybe telling.
5: Yeah, I think so. Xi Jinping has sort of overseen a dramatic sort of modernization of China's military. The missiles are a part of that. They've also built more aircraft, more advanced aircraft. Their navy is expanding at high speed. So these missiles are just a piece of the puzzle. But what they do, and perhaps the fast expansion last year shows us, is that they're very serious about trying to project their power farther from China than they ever have before.
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9: is Bloomberg Daybreak Europe for this Thursday, the 14th of May, from London and Brussels, coming up today.
10: A warning over Taiwan. President Xi welcomes Donald Trump to China, but cautions against mishandling of relations with the island.
9: Fighting to keep his job, Keir Starmer warns of chaos as he prepares for rivals to stand against him.
10: A make-or-break moment for the EU. Christine Lagarde calls for urgent action to implement Mario Draghi's recommendations on competitiveness.
9: Plus, banking on a change, the US Senate confirms Kevin Warsh to lead the Fed just as Treasury yields hit their highest level since 2007.
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9: Let's start by looking at the markets. The MSCI Asia Pacific Index has been swinging between small gains and losses. Shares in mainland China down 1.3%, though they touched their highest level since 2021 earlier. Offshore yuan remains at a three-year high. In terms of the bond markets, we're watching rising yields, Japanese 30-year yields rising to the highest since their debut in 1999. The S&P 500 closed at a record yesterday. Stock futures for the US market open are in the green. Eurostoxx 50 futures up 0.7%, and Brent crude futures trading at $106.12. Those are the markets.
10: Our top stories. Taiwan has emerged as the most sensitive issue in the meeting between China's President Xi Jinping and Donald Trump in Beijing. Chinese state media reports that Xi told Trump it is the most important issue in the relationship and warns that mishandling it could lead to clashes or conflict. The remarks came after Trump was welcomed to Beijing with full state honours, including a red carpet, honour guards, national anthems, flag-waving children and a 21-gun salute. Ahead of the closed-door meeting, President Trump was notably upbeat.
12: When there were difficulties, we worked it out. I would call you and you would call me. And whenever we had a problem, people don't know, whenever we had a problem, we worked it out very quickly. We're going to have a fantastic future together.
10: Trump's remarks came as Xi said the two countries should be partners, not rivals. The Chinese leader also framed the meeting in broader historical terms, questioning whether the US and China can avoid the risk of conflict between a rising power and an established one. President Trump is being accompanied on the trip to China by business leaders, including NVIDIA's Jensen Huang, Apple's Tim Cook and Tesla's Elon Musk, who were also present at some of today's events.
9: It's reported that a confidential US intelligence analysis has detailed how China is exploiting the war in Iran to maximize its advantage over the United States. Ewan Potts has more on that story.
13: The Washington Post says the confidential report found Beijing is using the war in Iran to make gains across military, economic, diplomatic and other fields. They cite two US officials who've read the assessment produced this week for the chairman of the Joint Chiefs of Staff. The report is likely to raise alarm within the Pentagon about the geopolitical costs of Washington's standoff with Tehran. This just as President Trump enters crucial talks with China's leadership in Beijing. In London, I'm Ewan Potts, Bloomberg Radio.
10: Keir Starmer is said to have warned his ministers not to let a leadership contest plunge us into chaos. The British Prime Minister has been meeting loyal ministers and MPs as he braces for a potential leadership challenge. Allies of Health Secretary Wes Streeting say he's likely to quit and launch a bid to replace Starmer this week. The news came just before the Prime Minister outlined his agenda at the state opening of Parliament.
14: We appreciate the change in direction from the current administration. It's not necessarily a direction we'd like to go in, but we are responding in a manner that shows that we still have very strong trading potential with the United States. For Ireland within the EU, we recognise that the United States is our largest trading partner, both in goods and services, and we want to build upon that. And we're happy to respond to the United States and make sure an agreement can be reached.
10: Apologies, that was the wrong piece of audio. That's Ireland's junior foreign minister, Neil Richmond, there. Keir Starmer had been speaking in Parliament where Conservative leader Kemi Badenoch said he was in office but not in power. The Prime Minister's own backers say he will fight any contest, but many fear Streeting's bid could prompt other challengers to go public. UK gilt yields have reached heights not seen in the 21st century as the political uncertainty builds.
9: European Central Bank President Christine Lagarde sees a make-or-break moment to reform the EU. Speaking at a dinner honouring her predecessor Mario Draghi, she urged governments to enact his plan to boost the continent's competitiveness. With geopolitical tensions on the rise, ECB officials have repeatedly called on governments to reinforce Europe's economic and political base and to increase its autonomy. Ireland's junior foreign minister, Neil Richman, says that shifting ties with the US are part of that broader challenge.
14: We appreciate the change in direction from the current administration. It's not necessarily a direction we'd like to go in, but we are responding in a manner that shows that we still have very strong trading potential with the United States. For Ireland within the EU, we recognise that the United States is our largest trading partner, both in goods and services, and we want to build upon that. And we're happy to respond to the United States and make sure an agreement can be reached.
9: Ireland's junior foreign minister Neil Richman speaking to Bloomberg about the trade deal between the US and the EU that's currently in limbo.
10: The US Senate has confirmed Kevin Warsh as chair of the Federal Reserve in its narrowest vote in history. The 54-45 margin reflected Democratic fears that Warsh will bend to President Trump's demands to lower interest rates. But Pennsylvania Republican Senator Dave McCormick says the new chair will be positive for the central bank.
15: I think President Trump picked a guy that he trusts, and he picked a guy that he thinks has the ability, and I think he's right, to drive the Fed in the right direction over time. I don't think he's going to be given, in his mind, a performance view on Kevin Warsh in the first 60 days.
16: Okay.
15: I think he knows that the Fed, that the chairman's going to have to sort of get his bearings and begin to build the consensus he needs.
10: That was Republican Senator Dave McCormick speaking yesterday. Meanwhile, investors got 5% yields on 30-year U.S. Treasuries for the first time since 2007, as surging energy prices push inflation higher. That's after a $25 billion auction of new bonds yesterday was awarded at just over 5% based on the yields that bidders said they would accept, showcasing middling demand. Sales of 3- and 10-year Treasuries earlier in the week also drew less demand than expected.
9: Now, more UK estate agents reported falling house prices last month. The news comes as the war in Iran and elevated borrowing costs hit buyer confidence, according to a closely watched survey. Bloomberg's Tiwa Adebayo has more.
17: The Royal Institution of Chartered Surveyors' gauge of home values declined 9 percentage points last month. At minus 34, it's the benchmark's lowest point since November 2023, meaning agents reporting falling prices significantly outnumber those seeing growth. And it's thought values could decrease further in the near future thanks to a challenging global backdrop. Aspiring buyers are being discouraged by mortgage rates that remain above 5%, with higher fuel costs and slower pay growth also squeezing household budgets. Meanwhile, Rick says the sluggish demand picture is also discouraging sellers. In London, Tiwa Adebayo, Bloomberg Radio.
9: So those are our top stories for you this morning. Now, looking at the markets, globally equities have been pushing to record highs. The MSCI Asia Pacific Index, though, has been swinging between small gains and losses with that Xi Trump visit. China's mainland index down 1.3%. The offshore yuan remains at a three-year high. Also, we've seen bond yields in Japan really climbing on the 20-year and 30-year tenors. Gilt markets concerned about what happens next if Starmer's premiership comes to an end. We've had some breaking news that the former Deputy Prime Minister Angela Rayner has been cleared of wrongdoing and a tax probe. This was the tax probe that's been overhanging her for several months. So that's fresh information that surely gilt markets might consider. In terms of the stock futures then, for Europe, up by 0.7%. S&P 500 also up 0.7%. There was a powerful rally in Cisco that helped to boost US stocks yesterday, and oil prices break crude at $106.26, up 0.6%. Stephen.
10: In a moment, more on the latest UK political headlines, plus President Trump's meeting with Xi Jinping and that warning around Taiwan, and the competition between insurers and asset managers for the £1 trillion UK pension market is heating up. But another story that caught our eye this morning. On the question of saying no to more things. Chris Rosar has been writing about the plethora of recent books revisiting an old concept, How to Say No and Not Feel Guilty About It.

0: as Chris points out, these books keep coming because it seems that we don't seem to get the hang of this idea. The purpose of the saying no economy, it's big enough to be dubbed as an economy now, is to reclaim our time for the things that are perhaps more important to us in a bigger picture. He went looking for some new advice. He found it in Laura Vankerum's latest book, which looks at the how you should plan out your day in 30-minute blocks and find the extra time that perhaps you weren't finding already, or how you can combine things. I mean, I have to say, I read this and I identify with quite a lot of it, but I also wonder how much of this problem is cultural. In France, people do not hesitate to say no to things.
1: Is that what you found, is it?
0: One of my favourite emails I ever received in a professional setting in France was, "Bonjour, non, merci." Which, hello, no, thank you, which I think is the perfect email, frankly.
1: Yeah, absolutely. Sounds like the European good life to me. Yes, I think that working in news, I am well used to segmenting the day. I mean, it's really part of the job, isn't it? Not sure it's super relaxing. But yes, I just think there's just so much time pressure, isn't there? Given digital communications makes everything super quick and easy, but then you do have to respond.
0: Well, I mean, I think putting your phone away for large parts of the day is probably the only way to survive all of this. Anyway, it's a great piece. We'll put a link to it in our podcast show notes. Well, let's bring you more now on the US president's visit to China. Donald Trump and Xi have been meeting in Beijing, with some tension emerging over comments over Taiwan. Bloomberg's John Liu, who leads our coverage in Asia, joins us now for more from Beijing. John, President Xi warned that if the Taiwan issue is mishandled, it could push the relationship with the US into a highly dangerous situation. How significant are those comments?
2: I think those are very significant comments, though I would say they are not new. And I would explain by saying that every time President Xi has met with President Trump or President Biden or President Obama, he has raised this as an issue. From the Chinese perspective, Taiwan is the most important aspect of the U.S.-China relationship. And so whenever the Chinese leadership gets the opportunity, they emphasize that. And so again, Xi is emphasizing that. So it's not new, but it is extremely significant because for the Chinese, this is the red line that cannot be crossed.
1: Yeah, the result could be clashes or conflict was a very interesting language. What else did we hear from the leaders, and has there been anything about the Middle East?
2: Well, we haven't got too much yet. Just a little bit before I came in here to the studio, the two leaders, Trump and Xi, had just wrapped their session this morning. President Xi and Trump then did go and meet with some U.S. Corporate leaders, so we know Elon Musk is here. We know Tim Cook is here. We know Jensen Huang is here. And so there was a meeting. President Xi said to those CEOs that tomorrow would be even better. The best is yet to come for U.S. companies in China, making that pledge that China would continue to open up its markets to American businesses. Also something I think worth noting that President Trump brought up in their exchange at the very opening of this meeting this morning. From here, there is going to be more time between the two presidents. There's going to be a state dinner later today. They're going to have lunch tomorrow before President Trump heads back to D.C. So we're still waiting for a full recount of what exactly was discussed.
0: Okay, John, thank you very much for joining us. John Liu, who co-leads our coverage of Asia at Bloomberg, with the latest from Beijing.
1: Now, the ruling Labour Party seems headed for a divisive battle to oust Keir Starmer and decide on a replacement. The Health Secretary, Wes Streeting, looks set to resign, according to his allies, to launch a leadership bid. And now we've had news that the Deputy Prime Minister, former Deputy Prime Minister Angela Rayner, has been cleared in the tax issue that was overhanging her. Joining us now is Bloomberg's politics reporter James Walcock to discuss. Good morning. What do we know about Streeting? Does he have the support to challenge Starmer? And also the other question is, who else might run?
3: I think that is the question to be asked this morning, Caroline. Because look, here in the UK, for any of our international listeners, it feels like we are in this frenetic drama every day where the Prime Minister's job has been at risk. But if you step back, last weekend, an MP said they'd step down. On Monday, we got the most junior ministers. On the Tuesday, we got the next rung up. On the Wednesday, we had the briefing to the likes of Bloomberg and the media outlets that Wes Streeting might step down. And now this morning, we're hearing about Angela Rayner. there is clearly a sense in Westminster that the Prime Minister is vulnerable, and now people are looking to position. And what we know about Streeting is he's seen as the centre of the party, that kind of candidate for kind of similar-ish to Starmer, if anything, a bit further to the right, but with better charisma, better media performance. And then from Deputy Prime Minister, former Deputy Prime Minister Angela Rayner, she's seen as a more champion on the left-hand side of the party, of a similar kind of wing to the likes of Ed Miliband or Andy Burnham, also seen as charismatic. Now, what has been the millstone around her neck has been this failure to pay tax on a purchasing of a second property that she was sort of hit with last year. Now, what is crucial about this announcement this morning that has only come in the past few minutes, but the key line is that HMRC have said she was not found guilty of any kind of wrongdoing whatsoever. That is going to be brandished by her supporters as a sign that this was all a misunderstanding, and they need to put back this working class woman who has risen to the top of politics and in their mind signifies everything the Labour Party should be. Stepping back a bit, the battle lines are starting to become a bit clearer here on who might take over from Keir Starmer's job, should there be a contest.
0: Yeah, I wonder how these headlines are going to be read by those supporting the Health Secretary, Wes Streeting. As you mentioned, he has, we're told by allies of his that he was preparing to potentially step down. The other figure, of course, in this too, is Andy Burnham. What should we be thinking about the other potential challengers to Keir Starmer?
3: We are nearing the point, Stephen, where Bloomberg listeners will be happy to hear numbers are coming. We know that Keir Starmer isn't stepping down. As you say, Stephen, we know that Andy Burnham needs a seat to be able to run. So unless he announces there is a seat, and unless the likes of Angela Rayner or Wes Streeting announce that they are submitting 81 MPs, that is the magic number to launch a formal leadership challenge, this story all dies down. Now, no one thinks it is going to die down, so it is at the point where everyone puts their cards on the table and says, we are running or we are not. Mm. We've had a week of building momentum. What it's worth also saying, Stephen, in terms of what we should be looking for here is, because Wes is on the centre of the party, you should expect him to try and appeal to the left, and vice versa for the likes of Rayner and Burnham. Expect them to be making kind of more centrist appeals as they try and win over the whole of the party. But we are at a potential turning point for this government where it's quite clear now people are starting to move into the public view, and we will hopefully see more of that today.
1: Yeah, absolutely. And I think for markets, as we've seen over the course of this week, you know, they are imposing higher borrowing costs on this government because of the uncertainty, and they want to understand what sort of policies, what shape, you know, any potential future leader might bring to the mix in order to understand what the premium is going to look like. Thank you so much, James, for being with us. Politics reporter James Wilcock.
0: The battle between global asset managers and insurers to dominate the UK pension market is stepping up a gear. There are £1.3 trillion of assets to fight for, spread over almost 5,000 corporate retirement funds. Our asset management reporter Leo Kensherper joins us now for more. Leo, pensions were traditionally handled by asset managers. So how are insurers getting involved?
4: Good morning, Stephen. Yes, so the part of the market we're focusing on is the defined benefit market. And as you said, it's got a size of roughly £1.3 trillion, and it's the biggest chunk of the UK pension sector. These DB schemes, defined benefit schemes, sit on a company's balance sheet, and an asset manager typically handles those investments. You know, think a lot of gilts and some private assets as well. And depending on how markets move, these schemes can be underfunded or in surplus. And when the scheme is in surplus, the company's CFO can actually afford to offload the scheme to a life insurer by buying a so-called bulk purchase annuity. And by doing that, the company finally gets that uncorrelated investment risk off their balance sheet, which, you know, most CFOs are quite keen on.
1: Yeah, absolutely. It's been a process of the last sort of 20, 30 years, hasn't it? Why is the UK market, though, then attracting so many players now?
4: Yeah, it's a good question. The UK is actually the biggest market when it comes to pension risk transfers. Mm. We're expecting £500 billion worth in risk transfers over the next decade. That's roughly £100 billion more than in the US, which is, of course, a larger retirement savings market. And that's down to a number of factors, including US schemes being less well-funded. But the UK is also generally a bit further ahead in their journey. Two of the largest life insurers who do risk transfers were founded about 20 years ago in the city of London for that sole purpose. And one of these startups, PIC,

0: reinsurers are more likely to invest in essentially bad assets. That's the concern. And that's why at the end of last month, the Bank of England said it will end a preferential capital treatment for funded reinsurance. So it will become more expensive for insurers to enter these potentially riskier reinsurance deals. And another broader concern across the pensions industry is that insurers just won't invest enough into the UK and instead put, you know, savers' money into US originated private credit. But of course, that depends on ultimately on the quality of the investment pipeline in the UK.
1: Yes, it does. Versus, yeah, the relative attractiveness. Yeah, Leo, thank you so much for being with us. I think it's a fascinating story. Our asset management reporter, Leo Kensherpa, thank you. Well, coming up in the next part of Bloomberg Daybreak, Europe will be bringing you more on what's happening with the Xi Trump summit, of course, a great fanfare, 36-hour visit. That's going to be fascinating. Let's bring you up to speed, though, now with the markets and actually thinking about what's happening in China. Let's start there, shall we? The CSI 300 is down by 0.9%. So actually, Chinese stocks, onshore and offshore, are actually underperforming the rest of Asia. Kospi is gaining, for example. And you have to put the backdrop. Global stocks have been doing incredibly well. We've seen this very powerful six-week rally continued in the US yesterday. You had Cisco rallying. You got stock futures for the US market open in positive territory. European stock futures also up 0.7%. As for the bond market, so Kevin Warsh being confirmed as the new Fed chair, that's going to be very interesting. In Japan, yields have been rising for 20-year bond yields and 30-year bond yields, rising for the highest in decades. And this pressure is something that we're pretty familiar with here in the UK. Later on today, we get the UK GDP data expected to show very strong growth for the first quarter, 0.6%. That's not a pace that is expected to be sustained. In terms of other markets, then, the oil markets, let's not forget, $106.13 for Brent futures, currently up by 0.5%. Those are the markets. Now let's get more on what's going on around the world. Stephen Carroll has the details in Brussels. Good morning.
2: Caroline, thank you. Taiwan has emerged as the most sensitive issue in the meeting between China's President Xi Jinping and Donald Trump in Beijing. Chinese state media reports that Xi told President Trump it is the most important issue in the relationship and warned that mishandling it could lead to clashes or conflict. In the UK, Keir Starmer is said to have warned his ministers not to let a leadership contest plunge us into chaos. The British Prime Minister has been meeting loyal ministers and MPs as he braces for a potential leadership challenge. The news comes as one of those who could challenge him, former Deputy Prime Minister Angela Rayner, was cleared of wrongdoing in a tax probe. And the US Senate has confirmed Kevin Warsh as chair of the Federal Reserve in the narrowest vote of its kind in its history. The slim 54-45 margin reflected Democratic fears that Warsh will bend to President Trump's demands to lower interest rates. Those are some of our global news headlines.
1: Thank you so much, Stephen, for that. Now, we are watching the Trump-Xi summit, day one of this meeting. The leaders have been on a visit, looking at the Temple of Heaven in Beijing. Xi warning about the dangers of China and the US mishandling the issue of Taiwan. Trump saying that the US ties with China are better than ever. Well, Bonnie Glaser is the program managing director at the German Marshall Fund of the United States Indo-Pacific. Now, she's been speaking to Bloomberg's Yvonne Mann and Stephen Engel as President Trump and President Xi hold this summit in Beijing. Glaser started by sharing her expectations of these ongoing discussions.
3: Well, I think that the conversations between the two leaders will focus on a relatively small number of issues. President Trump is primarily interested in trade because of the ongoing conflict in Iran. That is definitely on the agenda. And Xi Jinping wants to talk about Taiwan. I don't think there's going to be a lot of other discussion about geopolitical issues or other security issues. With prior presidents, there was more of a focus, I think, on security issues. But I think Trump himself is more interested in trade and ensuring that the United States is getting a smooth flow of deliveries of rare earth magnets and minerals, which are necessary to power just about everything that we use.

0: and of course, not just in the United States, but all over the world. And the Chinese weaponized their dominance in the rare earth and critical minerals supply chain last year. I think that was really a wake-up call for President Trump and his administration. And since then, there has been a desire on the part of the United States to avoid provoking China to do that again. So, of course, I'm referring to the truce that was reached when they met previously in South Korea, in Busan, and the two leaders decided that they would hold off on implementing these export controls that they had imposed on each other. That agreement might be extended at this summit, but probably later this year, because there's still some tariff issues that are up in the air, because the Supreme Court has determined that the original tariffs that were used, not only on China, but on many other countries, were illegal. And the United States is now doing a Section 301 investigation. When that is complete, there will be new tariffs that will be imposed on China. We've already heard from Beijing that they hope that that doesn't happen. But I think the U.S. Is committed to keeping those tariffs at about the same level that they have been in recent months.
1: Hi, Bonnie. Stephen Engel here in central Beijing. Let me jump in and pick up on that point. You're making a very important point because this summit, all 36 hours of it, is not necessarily the panacea to all the ills that have crept up and really bubbled over the edge of the pot in the last year, with tariffs being risen as high as 145% and retaliatory moves by the Chinese. What is the message or the deliverable that needs to come from this summit so we don't necessarily go back to more tariffs and retaliatory strikes, high walls on export controls that will signal to the business community, oh, we can actually rekindle commercial ties?
0: Well, I do think that the business communities, both in the United States and China, want greater predictability. And I think that the leaders will provide that in terms of their discussions, even if they don't extend the agreement that was reached last year. It is due to expire this fall, and they will probably commit to extend it before then. I think both leaders want to have a degree of stability in this relationship. Xi Jinping is already looking to next year, preparing for the party Congress, where he will likely get a fourth term in office. He is concerned about a number of economic challenges that he faces, and he has to deal with personnel arrangements for that party Congress. He needs a modicum of stability in this relationship. And I think also President Trump wants stability. He wants to avoid a confrontation, whether that be in the Taiwan Strait or any place else, and wants to give the buy some time, essentially, for the United States to reduce its dependencies on China. And there is an active de-risking set of efforts that are underway in the United States. There probably will be the announcement of what is being referred to as a Board of Trade. And that will essentially be a mechanism to talk about what goods are not sensitive in both countries that we can export to each other. Some people say this is whitelisting trade, but they won't be discussing the more difficult issues of the Chinese subsidies, for example, for their companies, for their champions, or for the uneven playing field in China.
2: So that was Bonnie Glaser, the program managing director at the German Marshall Fund of the United States Indo-Pacific. She was speaking there to Bloomberg's Yvonne Mann and Stephen Engel. And you can follow each of the updates from our team. There are lots of photographs of the Trump Xi visit as they tour around Beijing. It's on our T-Live blog, day one of the China visit, the China summit on the terminal right now. Coming up next, we're going to bring you up to speed with today's top stories.
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2: Okay, let's think about the markets. Your Stoxx 50 futures are up by 0.7%. We've had an incredibly strong six-week global stock rally, and that even does seem to be here in Europe. Quite a good performance yesterday. S&P 500 futures are up. We've got yields rising, though, especially in Japan. I'll point that out. And looking at bond markets and at Brent crude markets, $106.32 for oil, up by 0.6%. Those are the markets.
3: Our top stories. Taiwan has emerged as the most sensitive issue in the meeting between China's President Xi Jinping and Donald Trump in Beijing. Chinese state media reports that Xi told Trump it is the most important issue in the relationship and warned that mishandling it could lead to clashes or conflict. The remarks came after Trump was welcomed to Beijing with full state honours, including a red carpet, honour guards, flag-waving children and a 21-gun salute. Ahead of the closed-door meeting with his Chinese counterpart, President Trump was notably upbeat.
4: When there were difficulties, we worked it out. I would call you and you would call me. And whenever we had a problem, people don't know, whenever we had a problem, we worked it out very quickly. We're going to have a fantastic future together.
3: Trump's remarks came as Xi said the two countries should be partners, not rivals. The Chinese leader also framed the meeting in broader historical terms, questioning whether the US and China can avoid the risk of conflict between a rising power and an established one. President Trump is being accompanied on the trip by business leaders, including NVIDIA's Jensen Huang, Apple's Tim Cook and Tesla's Elon Musk, who were also present at some of today's events.
2: The UK's former Deputy Prime Minister Angela Rayner has been cleared of deliberate wrongdoing in an investigation into her tax affairs. That potentially paves the way for a leadership bid against Prime Minister Keir Starmer. Starmer, though, is said to have warned his ministers not to let a leadership contest plunge us into chaos, in his words. The British Prime Minister has been meeting loyal ministers and MPs as he braces for this possibility. Allies of Health Secretary Wes Streeting say that he is likely to quit and launch a bid to replace Starmer this week. The news comes just before the Prime Minister outlined his agenda at the state opening of Parliament.
5: We will not simply slump back to the old ways, because this King's Speech gives us the strength we need, the economic security, energy security and national security to control our future in a chaotic world.
2: Keir Starmer there in Parliament, where Conservative leader Kemi Badenoch said that he was in office but not in power. The Prime Minister's own backers say that he will fight any contest, but many fear that Streeting's bid could prompt other challenges to go public. UK gilt yields have reached heights not seen in the 21st century as the political uncertainty builds.
3: European Central Bank President Christine Lagarde sees a make-or-break moment to reform the European Union. Speaking at a dinner honouring her predecessor Mario Draghi, she urged governments to enact his plan to boost the EU's competitiveness. With geopolitical tensions on the rise, ECB officials have repeatedly called on governments to reinforce Europe's economic and political base and increase its autonomy. And those are some of our top stories on the programme this morning.
2: Now, coming up next, we are going to hear from one of our top interviews with Suzanne DelBene, the Democrat representative for Washington. She's also chair of the Democratic Congressional Campaign Committee. We are going to think about midterms, about the electoral contest that is coming in the US. That is coming up in just a moment. You're listening to Daybreak Europe. We're live from London and Brussels. 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
6: News. I'm Dave Packard. President Trump meeting overnight with China's President Xi Jinping. It's the fifth summit between the two leaders. At the outset, Mr. Trump complimentary to the Chinese president.
4: We're going to have a fantastic future together. Such respect for China, the job you've done. You're a great leader. I say it to everybody. You're a great leader.
6: Iran on the minds of both parties. The administration has expressed that they would like China to play a more active role in trying to end the war. The South Carolina Supreme Court unanimously ruling to overturn Alec Murdoch's murder convictions. The justices said that a clerk tainted the jury by saying disparaging things about Murdoch, the state attorney general promising a speedy retrial. The deadly Hanta virus cruise outbreak now stretching across multiple countries. At least 36 people are being monitored for Hanta virus, all linked back to that voyage that departed from South America on board that cruise ship. This is ABC News.
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12: This is a Bloomberg Money Minute. The big AI infrastructure build-out is fueling hot demand for networking gear from Cisco Systems, including new products to better serve data center customers handling AI tasks. And that has the giant tech company hiking its sales forecast for the quarter by an extra $1 billion. Cisco also is launching a restructuring plan, allowing it to invest more in AI and other growth opportunities. That plan means job cuts that will affect what the company says will be fewer than 4,000 positions. Maybe you've heard about Blue Dot Fever, the trend in which artists cancel live shows due to poor ticket sales, many say due to high ticket prices and reduced demand. But it's not the experience for StubHub, the ticket seller and reseller, which deals heavily with sports, but also concerts, festivals, and other live events, says the trend overall is healthy. StubHub says it swung from a loss a year ago to a stronger-than-forecast profit in the just-finished quarter, with sales rising 12%. Andrew O'Day, Bloomberg Radio.
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14: It's been a bit of a roller coaster in the sense that the story started with Anthropic basically rebuffing its investors. Its investors were like kicking down the door saying, let us give you some money and here's how we think you should be valued. And they just weren't interested for quite a number of weeks until this week, where this is like a real live situation. They kind of accept that the idea of raising $30 to $35 billion makes sense right now through the private markets. And, you know, the discussions are around a $900 billion valuation, but probably a fair bit higher than that, which if it happens, you know, we're reporting it could close even by the end of May. It would be the world's most valuable AI startup. But if you're keeping track, it would mean it would be more valuable than OpenAI, which is a good bit of rivalry to be covering.
15: I'm going to cruise on over to Sand Hill Road, see some of my buddies there.
14: Nice.
15: I want to talk to them about IPOs. I mean, talk to us about the IPO pipeline for all you guys out here. This is going to be a big, big year potentially.
14: So much time spent down Sand Hill Road. It's not just like the VCs and the like mutual funds, late stage private growth equity. But like if you are cruising and you're using your Tesla Full Self-Driving, or you can almost go that far in a Waymo actually, then the people you meet there are really interesting, and they all have skin in the game around the IPO this week, which is Cerebras, right? And evaluation around $35 billion. It will be the biggest IPO of the year so far. But, you know, the problem that Cerebras will have is that we're all waiting on SpaceX, and it's very difficult for the market to look past that one that's likely to be late June or July.
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0: In the city of London, good morning. I'm Caroline Hepke. You're looking at the market. So over in Asia, the Trump Xi summit, perhaps that has weighed on markets. The CSI 300 is down more than 1%, whereas in other parts of the market, you've got the KOSPI up by 0.2%. AI trade really putting the KOSPI on track for another record close. We did have also the US, again, fresh highs for S&P 500 stocks yesterday. There was a big rally for Cisco stock futures for the US, also in the green, both for the Nasdaq and the S&P 500. Euro stocks 50 futures up 0.6%. Half that gain though for the FTSE 100, given that we are also seeing the overhang of more political uncertainty here in the UK. We get the GDP data for the first quarter for the UK in about 20 minutes time, so we'll break that for you. Brent crude futures are up 7/10, trading at $106.37 the barrel. We've got a lighter earnings day in Europe though, so volumes may be a little bit thinner. We do have Burberry though to watch out for. That is a look at the markets. Your Bloomberg Radio Business Flash. Now let's get to our global news headlines. Here's Stephen Carroll in Brussels.
1: Caroline, thank you. Taiwan has emerged as the most sensitive issue in the meeting between China's President Xi Jinping and Donald Trump. Chinese state media reports that Xi told Trump it is the most important issue in the relationship and has warned that mishandling it could lead to clashes or conflict. In the UK, Keir Starmer is said to have warned his ministers not to let a leadership contest plunge us into chaos. The British Prime Minister has been meeting loyal ministers and MPs as he braces for a potential challenge to his job. The news comes as one of those who could challenge him, former Deputy Prime Minister Angela Rayner, has been cleared of wrongdoing in a tax probe. And the US Senate has confirmed Kevin Warsh as chair of the Federal Reserve by the narrowest margin ever for the confirmation of a Fed chief. The 54-45 vote reflected Democratic fears that Warsh will bend to President Trump's demands to lower interest rates. Those are some of our global news headlines.
0: Stephen, thank you so much. Well, we're going to take a moment to think about US politics with the United States president over in China for the summit with Xi Jinping, along with Marco Rubio, along with the defense secretary, Pete Hegseth. Perhaps some of those issues will also be something for the electoral contest that's due in November. Bloomberg's Katie Lyons and Joe Matthew have been talking to Suzanne Del Bene, who's the Democrat representative for Washington. She's also chair of the Democratic Congressional Campaign Committee. So they've been asking her about how Democrats are now thinking and looking at that coming election.
2: People are angry across the country. They see that Republicans, and Trump said it himself, have no interest in addressing the issues that families are facing: skyrocketing prices, housing, food, healthcare, energy costs, gas prices, all directly because of actions taken by Trump and Republicans in Congress. So folks are struggling and they're angry, and they want folks who are going to stand up for them. That has given us opportunities all across the country, and we still do, because people want folks who actually are going to be voices for the American people, not a rubber stamp for Donald Trump.
3: So our question then, Congresswoman, it's great to have you back, and you may have already just answered it. Do the fundamentals of your messaging about affordability overcome the technicals of redistricting? Can you win more seats than Republicans can redraw?
2: So, one, the American people are with us, and across the board, absolutely, affordability is the number one issue. And people are angry. And so as Republicans try to rig the system because they know they're losing, and you know, if you're winning in the hearts and the minds of the American people, you aren't off trying to redraw maps because you think that's the only way you can win. They're doing that because they know they're losing. But it doesn't change the fundamentals of how people feel. And so even when they redraw maps like they did in Texas, we have opportunities to pick up seats. They thought they'd change seats to help support Republican candidates. But people are angry. They want folks who are going to stand up for them. And they've given us opportunities to pick up seats in Texas as a result. Democrats are running over 12 points ahead in special elections since November of 2024 all over the country. And they're running ahead because of the broken promises from Republicans. Obviously, the broken promise to lower costs on day one has been huge. And people are feeling the brunt of that. And so they want to change. And that's not true in just one part of the country. That's true all across the country.
4: Well, are there other states besides Texas, Congresswoman, who have redrawn their maps that you think could have actually created more pickup opportunities? Is obviously the Democratic voters that pre-existed, while they may not make up a majority in these districts anymore, they still have to go somewhere. And I wonder if it becomes a turnout game and you think that actually there are more opportunities to turn out Democratic voters and flip seats that they thought would be safely red.
2: Well, remember, when they redraw these maps, voters have to go somewhere. And a lot of voters, and I would say not just traditionally Democratic voters, but voters who are struggling right now, their voices are still going to be heard. And so those folks are going to turn out. And the reason you've seen this big, you know, difference in special elections since November of 2024 is because people have seen the broken promise. They know what's happening across the country. They know that this administration and Republicans in Congress have not been willing to stand up for them. They're feeling the brunt of it. And comments like the president's comments that, you know, the financial situation of American families isn't important to him, those comments absolutely just continue to remind folks that he doesn't care. And Republicans are indifferent to the struggles that families are facing. So, yes, those folks are going to still vote, and they're going to vote for folks who are going to stand up for them.
3: Well, as we spend some time here with the chairwoman, I'm wondering, when you start making spending decisions on ads that may or may not include that soundbite of President Trump today, how you're going to be distributing funds in this race where it's been widely reported you're being outraised by Republicans, Congresswoman. How do you offset the money problem?
2: So I think, first of all, we've had strong support across the country. Republicans are now trying to change campaign finance laws because they are in a, you know, they feel like they need outside their big kind of committees and others to be able to play in races to give them an advantage. Our candidates have been outraising their opponents, and we're in a strong position there across the country. But remember, even in these special elections we've seen, even when Democrats have been outspent, we have flipped districts sometimes by over 30 points because we have great candidates talking about the issues that matter on the ground and who are want to serve and actually do their job as a representative, not as a rubber stamp. That's why you've seen these huge changes across the country already, and why we have opportunities across the country, and we will win. We are going to have the resources to compete all across the country.
4: Finally, Congresswoman, and I ask you this knowing you do sit on the Ways and Means Committee, there's obviously a live conversation now around a gas tax holiday to help offset the higher prices at the pump that consumers are facing. Obviously, there's a limited effect that that can have, but would you be supportive of that? Would you encourage Democrats in swing districts to support that as well? Can they be seen voting against that if it comes to the floor?
2: So first of all, we don't know what will come to the floor, but the huge increase we've seen in gas prices across the country is directly because of the war and the impact on the Strait of Hormuz. That has caused skyrocketing gas prices all across the country. The real solution, the long-term solution, is to end the war, to be in a place where we went into, the president went into this war of choice with no plan, with no strategy. The American people are paying the price with skyrocketing costs. So we want a long-term solution and not a short-term patch or even at a small patch at that comparatively. We need to make sure that the administration takes action. We're gonna have another vote on War Powers Resolution come up before Congress tomorrow. Mm-hmm. This is how we really help address the needs of the American people and absolutely address the skyrocketing gas prices that are there. One piece of skyrocketing prices we have seen for families across the country.
0: So that was Bonnie Glaser, the program managing director. That was our discussion about the midterms, of course, with Suzanne Delbene, the chair of the Democratic Congressional Campaign Committee. Really important, thinking about the midterms. How much is the Iran war going to affect voters? The real pivotal question about whether Democrats can or can't flip the control of the Senate in the US. Midterms in November, of course. This is Bloomberg.
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4: This is a Bloomberg Money Minute. We will see if Ford has something left in the tank today after its best day as a stock in 6 years. Yesterday's 13% jump for Ford shares followed word from Morgan Stanley that Ford's energy storage business could soon strike hyper-lucrative deals with hyperscalers, massive cloud service providers that offer on-demand computing. Ford is investing in energy storage, converting factory space to produce storage cells. Morgan Stanley thinks Ford Energy could grow into a $10 billion enterprise. Good news for shareholders of Cisco Systems, not as good for some of its workers. The giant networking gear company says still strong AI demand is fueling stronger sales than previously predicted, so it's hiking its forecast. But Cisco also is unveiling job cuts that could number nearly 4,000. AI tops a list of reasons companies have cut jobs of late, but overall job cuts have been subdued. Today we get the Labor Department's weekly update of new unemployment claims, forecast to have risen slightly. Andrew O'Day, Bloomberg Radio.
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17: 6:53 in London, 7:53 in Brussels. Good morning, I'm Stephen Carroll. So on the markets today, we're watching Asian equities as the Trump-Xi meeting has wrapped up, with those comments around Taiwan getting some attention. The CSI 300, which had actually hit its highest level since 2021 earlier on, is actually down currently by 0.9%. The broader MSCI Asia Pacific Index is flat. European stock futures higher 0.8 for Euro Stoxx 50, 0.3 higher for FTSE 100 futures. On currency markets, the Bloomberg Dollar Spot Index is flat. No movement in the pound on those developments that Angela Rayner has been cleared of wrongdoing in a tax probe. That's something that could be in focus for UK investors later on in the day. Gilt yields had rallied yesterday, or gilts rather had rallied. Yields have come down by 4 basis points in the session yesterday. The 10-year gilt yield finishing yesterday's session at 5.06%. No clear signals coming out of bond markets elsewhere for now that'll feed into the UK session. Oil prices a touch higher this morning. Brent crude's at $106.19. WTI is just over $101 a barrel. That is your Bloomberg Radio Business Flash. Well, now let's bring you more on some of the other stories moving markets as well. We've got our reporter Abir Abu Omar with us for more on that. Abir, good morning. We're watching Asian equities this morning. Of course, the developments out of the Trump-Xi summit very much in focus for those markets who've been open through some of those headlines emerging. What are we seeing?
18: Good morning, Stephen. Yeah, look, Asian equities since this morning have been swinging between small gains, small losses. And this is as the meeting between President Trump and his Chinese counterpart Xi Jinping is taking place. Perhaps traders are looking for some profit taking, but also looking for clues from those meetings that we saw are happening this morning on the trajectory, especially when it comes to trade ties between China and the U.S. So you mentioned earlier the MSCI Asia Pacific is flat. It was rising as much as 0.8 in early trading, led by the KOSPI in South Korea. Now, the KOSPI was trading 1.7% higher. It paired some of those gains earlier. An interesting note that I was reading from our MLive team this morning is that if you were to take the two biggest constituents out of the KOSPI, that is Samsung and SK Hynix, it's PE ratios, forward-looking PE ratios, are actually pretty good in relation to other equity gauges in Asia. But if you add those two, then the PE ratios skyrocket. But look, when it comes to currencies, the offshore yuan is edging higher for an 11th day. It's interesting that this is the longest winning streak since 2017, so about 10 years now. And still, technology is front and center in Asia, but elsewhere in the world. But it is taking the lead in terms of the best performing stocks in Asia this morning.
19: Okay, so that's interesting what's happening in Asia. Meanwhile, over in the US, again, powerful rally on Wednesday. Why have equities in the US done so well?
18: Two words, two letters, AI, Caroline. Look, I mean, it's back front and center. We're seeing the AI trade and the focus on investments in AI returning. Cisco, one of the biggest companies in the U.S. yesterday, posted its earnings and it gained as much as 20% in late trading. So they gave a better than expected sales forecast and that drove up other tech names in the U.S. So we're seeing futures again slightly positive when it comes to S&P futures this morning. And again, fueled by what we're seeing coming out of news when it comes to artificial intelligence and tech stocks, and that positive sentiment is certainly spreading into stocks elsewhere, as I mentioned, in Asia, Caroline.
17: And of course, Abir, we're watching oil prices today, you know, to see if there perhaps may have been comments from the Trump and Xi meeting that might relate to the war in Iran. But developments, of course, in focus for oil markets.
18: Yeah, look, I mean, Brent at around $106 a barrel this morning. It is edging up slightly 0.5% from what I can see now. Today, the Iran war and the story that has driven oil markets higher over the past 75 or 76 days or so is taking a slight backseat, again, as all eyes turn towards the meeting that is happening between President Trump and President Xi Jinping in Beijing. So we understand that Iran will be a topic of conversation between the two, but what is taking the table right now is conversations around deal making. We're seeing a slew of executives visiting with President Trump, including NVIDIA's Jensen Huang, Elon Musk, and Tim Cook. So we're looking at the deal making aspect of things. That is what was alluded to in earlier headlines this morning. The Iran war, as President Trump had suggested before heading to Beijing, is something that will be discussed. So we keep an eye on what developments there is when it comes to finding a resolution or a permanent ceasefire, and whether China is going to take a seat or is going to take a step towards trying to mediate, even if unofficially, between the two. And that would inevitably have an impact on oil prices going forward, Stephen.
17: Okay, yeah, Abir, thank you very much for joining us. Abir Abu Omar there in Dubai, bringing us up to date on those market moves as we're watching for more headlines coming from reporting of the meeting between Xi Jinping and Donald Trump, expanding cooperation in trade, agriculture and tourism. We'll have plenty more on that to come in the next part of Bloomberg Daybreak Europe.
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8: This is Bloomberg. Dave Akiewicz for this Thursday, the 14th of May, from London and Brussels. Coming up today,
17: a warning over Taiwan. President Xi welcomes Donald Trump to China, but cautions against mishandling of relations with the island.
8: Cleared to run, Angela Rayner is absolved of wrongdoing in a tax probe as Keir Starmer, the Prime Minister, warns that a leadership contest would be chaos.
17: A make-or-break moment for the EU. Christine Lagarde calls for urgent action to implement Mario Draghi's recommendations on competitiveness.
8: Plus, banking on a change. The US Senate confirms Kevin Warsh to lead the Fed just as Treasury yields hit their highest level since 2007.
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17: On the markets this morning, we're watching Chinese equities as the meeting between Donald Trump and Xi Jinping has been taking place. The CSI 300 now down by 1% on the day. It had those shares that hit their highest level since 2021 ahead of those talks starting. So a wavering in Asian equities. European stock futures pointing higher by 0.9% for Eurostoxx 50, 0.5% higher for FTSE 100 futures. The pound slightly weaker against the dollar this morning, 135.17. And on Wall Street futures, we're keeping an eye on Nasdaq futures after the results from Cisco prompted a big jump in after-hours trading of that company's shares.
8: Now to our top stories. Taiwan has emerged as the most sensitive issue in the meeting between China's President Xi Jinping and Donald Trump in Beijing. Chinese state media reports that Xi told Trump it is the most important issue in the relationship and warned that mishandling it could lead to clashes or conflict. Bloomberg reports that Taiwanese officials are preparing a response to the remarks. Now, those comments came after Trump was welcomed to Beijing with full state honours, including a red carpet, honour guards, flag-waving children and a 21-gun salute. Ahead of the closed-door meeting with his Chinese counterpart, President Trump was notably upbeat.
25: When there were difficulties, we worked it out. I would call you and you would call me. And whenever we had a problem, people don't know, whenever we had a problem, we worked that out very quickly. We're going to have a fantastic future together.
8: Trump's remarks came as Xi said that the two countries should be partners, not rivals. The Chinese leader also framed the meeting in broader historical terms, questioning whether the US and China can avoid the risk of conflict between a rising power and an established one. President Trump is being accompanied on the trip by business leaders, including Nvidia's Jensen Huang, Apple's Tim Cook, and Tesla's Elon Musk, who were also present at some of today's events.
17: We've had another major development this morning in the political turmoil in the UK. The former Deputy Prime Minister Angela Rayner has been cleared of deliberate wrongdoing in an investigation into her tax affairs. Bloomberg understands she is now preparing for a potential leadership challenge against the embattled Prime Minister Keir Starmer. Speaking to ITV News in an interview timed to be released alongside the decision, Rayner said she welcomed the outcome.
26: I welcome HMRC's conclusion and they've said that there wasn't any wrongdoing and that I didn't try to avoid paying tax or I wasn't careless in the way in which I conducted myself. At the time when I was in government and this came to my attention that there could have been tax owed, I was really shocked about that because I'd taken advice and I've never wanted to avoid paying my tax. And for me, that was the most distressing thing, is that people felt that I was tax dodging or trying to set up trusts to avoid tax, or being careless by not taking the appropriate advice. And HMRC have concluded that isn't the case.
17: Rayner spoke to ITV after being cleared by the UK's tax authority of deliberate wrongdoing or carelessness over £40,000 in unpaid stamp duty related to the purchase of a second home in southern England. According to her spokesperson, all outstanding tax has now been paid.
19: Now, as Starmer's challenges increasingly go public, the British Prime Minister is said to have warned his ministers not to let a leadership contest plunge us into chaos. Keir Starmer has been meeting loyal ministers and MPs as he braces for a potential leadership challenge. Allies of the Health Secretary, Wes Streeting, say that he is likely to quit and launch a bid to replace Starmer this week. The news comes just before the Prime Minister outlined his agenda at the state opening of Parliament.
0: We will not simply slump back to the old ways, because this King's Speech gives us the strength we need, the economic security, energy security and national security to control our future in a chaotic world.
19: So that was Keir Starmer there in Parliament, where Conservative leader Kemi Badenoch said that he was in office but not in power. The Prime Minister's own backers say that he will fight any contest, but many fear that Streeting's bid could prompt other challengers, like Angela Rayner, to go public. UK gilt yields have reached heights not seen in the 21st century as the political uncertainty builds.
17: To some breaking economic data now. The UK economy grew by 0.3% in March, beating economists' estimates of a shallow contraction. It means for the first quarter, the UK's economy expanded by 0.6% quarter on quarter. That's in line with estimates after growing by a revised 0.2% in the last 3 months of last year. But that strong pace of economic growth is not expected to be sustained. The rise in energy costs is set to bring growth to near halt in the quarters ahead.
19: European Central Bank President Christine Lagarde sees a make or break moment to reform the European Union. Speaking at a dinner honouring her predecessor Mario Draghi, she urged governments to enact his plan to boost the EU's competitiveness. With geopolitical tensions on the rise, ECB officials have repeatedly called on governments to reinforce Europe's economic and political base and increase its autonomy. Ireland's junior foreign minister Neil Richmond says that shifting ties with the United States are part of that broader challenge.
3: We appreciate the change in direction from the current administration. It's not necessarily a direction we'd like to go in, but we are responding in a manner that shows that we still have very strong trading potential with the United States. For Ireland within the EU, we recognise that the United States is our largest trading partner, both in goods and services, and we want to build upon that, and we're happy to respond to the United States and make sure an agreement can be reached.
19: Ireland's junior foreign minister Neil Richmond speaking to Bloomberg about the trade deal between the US and the EU that is currently in limbo.
17: And the US Senate has confirmed Kevin Warsh as chair of the Federal Reserve by the narrowest margin ever for the confirmation of a Fed chief. The 54-45 vote reflected Democratic fears that Warsh will bend to President Trump's demands to lower interest rates. But Pennsylvanian Republican Senator Dave McCormick says the new chair will be positive for the central bank.
4: I think President Trump picked a guy that he trusts, and he picked a guy that he thinks has the ability, and I think he's right, to drive the Fed in the right direction over time. I don't think he's going to be given, in his mind, a performance view on Kevin Warsh in the first 60 days.
5: Okay.
4: I think he knows that the Fed, that the chairman's going to have to sort of get his bearings and begin to build the consensus he needs.
17: That's Republican Senator Dave McCormick. Meanwhile, investors got 5% yields on 30-year US Treasuries for the first time since 2007, as surging energy prices pushed inflation higher. The $25 billion auction of new long-dated bonds showcased middling demand from investors. Sales of 3- and 10-year Treasuries earlier in the week also drew less demand than expected. And those are your top stories on the programme this morning. On the markets, we're watching Asian equities, the CSI 300 index in China down 0.9%. The broader MSCI Asia Pacific index up by 0.2%, as we've been watching the headlines coming out of the meeting between Trump and Xi Jinping. Eurostoxx 50 futures are 0.9% higher this morning. The pound unmoved by that stronger economic data, trading at 135.21 against the US dollar.
19: So those are the markets. In a moment, we're going to delve into the latest on the UK political turmoil and what's been happening in Beijing between Trump and Xi. A lot of interesting lines, both in terms of business and geopolitics. But there's another story that caught our attention this morning on saying no to more things. Chris Rovzar has been writing about the plethora of books revisiting an old concept, basically how to say no and also then not feel guilty about it. Chris points out that we still don't seem to be able to get the hang of it. Are you able to say no and clear your day and focus on the important things that you have to get done?
17: See? No, of course not. I can't focus for 2 minutes because essentially, well, I mean, first of all, in this job, I mean, since we started this program this morning, Caroline, I think about 50 important things have happened that we've been following as they're going. So I think if I wasn't to be interrupted, you'd be getting some very old news this morning. But I do think we're kind of the worst culprits for this because we are beholden to whatever the latest twist in a story is. And I love the idea of scheduling your day in a way that you'll have, you know, space to make time to write that book or learn that new language or whatever it is. It all feels a bit aspirational, to be honest. And I have to say that the whole approach that, you know, it's so difficult to say no, also, I dare say, is a little bit American. I don't think other cultures have the same problem. Mm. I know I've lived in other places where saying no is no problem at all. People do it freely and willingly.
19: Yes, that's true. Although, look, I think I might be inspired to watch some of the TED Talks that Chris mentions about saying no and not feeling bad about it and trying to free up your day. I love that story.
17: Let's bring you more, though, on the US president's trip to China now. Donald Trump says the relationship with Beijing will be better than ever before, but President Xi has also warned the ties between the US and China can be in dangerous territory over Taiwan. Our chief Asia correspondent, Rosla Matheson, is with us for more on this morning. Ros, good to talk to you. President Xi has warned that if the Taiwan issue is mishandled, it could push the relationship with the US into a highly dangerous situation. How significant are those comments?
5: Well, they were very notable, weren't they? Because there's been a lot of positive commentary so far from both sides, from Xi Jinping and Donald Trump, talking about a stable and productive relationship and sort of developing further trade and business ties. But right as they were meeting, the Chinese media put out a readout of Xi Jinping's comments where he very clearly was making a point on Taiwan. And as you were saying, that, you know, if he says if it's mishandled, the two nations will experience what he called collision or even clashes. And that's quite strong language from the Chinese president, certainly to be reported that way in Chinese state media. And again, the idea of that was probably to send a very clear message that with all the positive talk and the warm talk and the pageantry that's been going on so far, and all signs that they're getting on pretty well, there is a very serious red line here for China, and that is on Taiwan. And to say it at quite early in the trip as well, because there's a lot of conversations still to come between the two of them, but to lay that out as a parameter very early on and publicly so, to reveal the comments that they say that he was making to the US president, which is don't change course on US policy on Taiwan. And to say again, this is the number one issue, as Xi Jinping has made clear, as far as he's concerned, in terms of the China-US relationship, is that, you know, the US doesn't do anything different in terms of its policy agenda towards Taiwan.
19: Yeah, I think that's interesting. And we mentioned in our top stories, Taiwan preparing a response to those remarks. I mean, it's interesting that actually President Trump has been talking about China needing to open up its markets. He's got a whole delegation of business leaders there. We've had some news about the H200 chips this morning. You know, is there progress on that?
5: Well, certainly the CEOs who were there have had a bit of FaceTime already with Xi Jinping and talking positively about those interactions so far. And again, more meetings to come. This is a report, of course, that the US has now cleared the sale of NVIDIA H200 chips to 10 Chinese firms, which would be good news, obviously, for Jensen Huang, who's there with Donald Trump. But also there's a key issue around China on that, because China also has to approve their companies using it. And there's been a concern about whether they will want all of that or they want to try and protect and develop their own AI chip sector. So that's been a bit of a hold up. So it'd be interesting to see how China responds to all of that. But we've had very brief comments so far from the various CEOs, including Jensen Huang. They're all looking very upbeat, thumbs up, saying the meetings are going well so far. I mean, it's obviously a lot of focus on the tech space in this and the chip side particularly. But there's also a lot of CEOs who are there for other business too, including on planes, Boeing, airplanes, of course, but also seeing if there can be further deals done in terms of purchases of soybeans, for example, US soybeans, US beef, and possibly, you know, given the situation in the Strait of Hormuz, will China agree to buy LNG in greater measure from the US? Because, of course, China is stymied at the moment from its purchases from Iran. So that can be a gesture as well. So we could see a whole variety of business deals coming out of that. The question is, at the top level, at the official level, do we see any tangible change, or is it just efforts to kind of keep that tactical stability going between the in the ultimate relationship between the two?
17: And plenty to watch as that visit continues. For now, Roz, thank you very much. Our chief Asia correspondent, Rosalind Matheson.
19: Now, the UK's ruling Labour Party seems headed for a divisive battle to oust Keir Starmer and decide on a replacement. Health Secretary Wes Streeting looking to resign this week, according to his allies. And now the former Deputy Prime Minister Angela Rayner cleared in this tax investigation. Our UK politics reporter James Wilcock is with us. Let's start with the news around Rayner. What do we know about her intentions now?
6: We know, and she's been very clear on this in two interviews to the ITV and to the Guardian, that she feels Keir Starmer, quote, should reflect on his position and as Prime Minister, and that in any leadership contest, she is prepared to put her name forward. It is a bombshell announcement, Caroline, and if nothing else, HMRC do not comment on tax news. This news is coming from Angela Rayner, and to choose to put it out in a media blitz in the past hour at 6 a.m. on the day where, going into this day, everyone was like, well, is Health Safety Wes Streeting going to run or not going to run, is a choice. And so as well as the words, the timing is very clear that this is a former Deputy Prime Minister who is serious about her candidacy and being willing to run to replace Keir Starmer.
17: And of course, up to now, we were talking about another potential candidate, the Health Secretary, Wes Streeting. What's that going to mean for him and for other potential challengers?
6: I mean, the pressure was already on, Stephen, for Wes Streeting to declare or not declare if he is going to mount a formal challenge. We have seen across this week as various allies and non-allies of Streeting have said they have no confidence in the Prime Minister, sort of ramping up, leading to yesterday, allies of Streeting briefing to both Bloomberg and other media outlets that he is preparing to resign. We now wait to see how he proceeds and if this Rayner news changes anything for him. But look, in some ways, standing back, not much has changed. We knew Starmer was deeply unpopular. We know more than 20% of MPs want him gone. We know multiple people are factionally rustling and jostling for who replaces him. We are now seeing them step into the limelight and start to make their case. Mm. And even if it doesn't happen today, we are at that precipice, and whether it lasts hours, days, or could be weeks, we are at the point where Labour is thinking about its future.
19: Yeah. And this has, of course, the business of government will no doubt slow, even though we had the agenda in the King's speech yesterday. What does it mean about future policy? I think the markets are really focused on what these different candidates might mean for policy in the UK and what that means for government borrowing for yields in Britain. James, thank you for being with us. Our UK politics reporter, James Wilcock.
17: With plenty more to come on Bloomberg Daybreak. Europe up next. We'll bring you more analysis of President Xi Jinping's visit and meeting with Donald Trump. We'll hear from Bonnie Glaser from the German Marshall Front of the United States. This is Bloomberg.
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29: The media is now getting the joke. I think you're starting to see way more headlines that are balanced, that are pointing out, to your point, and Jamie's point that it's not a systemic risk, that it's not a bubble risk, they're starting to see that this is actually more of a calm, has a calming effect. I'm actually calling it the dot-com C-A-L-M effect, which is in middle market core portfolios, AI is much more reduced concentration than it is in some of the large cap world. And that is creating, I think, a lot more stability.
11: Right.
29: And, you know, speaking of, you mentioned Moody's. Moody's came out with a good report on distressed exchanges and defaults lower in the first quarter.
11: I got time for one more question. The fact is they got yields moving off the dual inflation report. How does full faith and credit price down, yield up affect your world?
29: I guess I would translate that to say that it goes with this point of consistent pricing based on fundamentals. Let me give you the investment of the day. We have a company

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1: Currency markets. In the Asian equity session, we've been watching for reaction to Donald Trump and Xi Jinping's meeting. The CSI 300 down 0.4% now. In fact, the index of Chinese shares, the broader MSCI Asia Pacific, is slightly higher, up 0.2%. Euro Stoxx 50 futures are up by 0.9%. The FTSE 100 futures are up by 0.4% today. We do have some earnings stories to think about. Burberry, for example, their turnaround boosted by a strong demand for scarves. Sales rising more than expected at the end of their fiscal year, rising 5%. In the fourth quarter. That's ahead of analyst estimates of 4.6%. That's the news from Burberry. Looking at the first trades in the European bond markets, yields are coming down around 2 basis points on the 10-year French and German yields. And we'll keep that in mind for the backdrop for the gilt market open this morning with the latest UK political headlines. Oil prices today holding steady for Brent crude, $105.78. That is your Bloomberg Radio Business Flash. Now with more on what's going on around the world, here's Caroline Hepker in London.
2: Stephen, thank you so much. Taiwan has emerged as the most sensitive issue in the meeting between China's President Xi Jinping and Donald Trump in Beijing. Chinese state media reports that Xi told Trump it is the most important issue in the relationship and warned that mishandling it could lead to clashes or conflict. Here in the UK, Keir Starmer is said to have warned his ministers not to let a leadership contest plunge us into chaos. The British Prime Minister has been meeting loyal ministers and MPs as he braces for a potential challenge to his job. The news comes as one of those who could challenge him, former Deputy Prime Minister Angela Rayner, was cleared of wrongdoing in a tax probe. And lastly, the US Senate has confirmed Kevin Warsh as the chair of the Federal Reserve by the narrowest margin ever for confirmation of a Fed chief. The 54-45 vote reflected Democratic fears that Warsh will bend to President Trump's demands for lower interest rates. Those are some of our global news headlines. Of course, it's Friday, isn't it, that Jerome Powell, his time as a Fed chair is up. So, you know, it's only a few days.
1: Yeah, indeed. Well, let's turn to another one of our top interviews now. Bonnie Glaser, the Programme Managing Director at the German Marshall Fund of the United States Indo-Pacific, has been speaking to Bloomberg's Yvonne Mann and Stephen Ingle as President Trump and Xi Jinping hold their summit in Beijing. Glaser started by discussing her expectations for the discussions.
3: Well, I think that the conversations between the two leaders will focus on a relatively small number of issues. President Trump is primarily interested in trade because of the ongoing conflict in Iran. That is definitely on the agenda. And Xi Jinping wants to talk about Taiwan. I don't think there's going to be a lot of other discussion about geopolitical issues or other security issues. With prior presidents, there was more of a focus, I think, on security issues. But I think Trump himself is more interested in trade and ensuring that the United States is getting a smooth flow of deliveries of rare earth magnets and minerals, which are necessary to power just about everything that we use. And of course, not just in the United States, but all over the world. And the Chinese weaponized their dominance in the rare earth and critical minerals supply chain last year. I think that was really a wake-up call for President Trump and his administration. And since then, there has been a desire on the part of the United States to avoid provoking China to do that again. So, of course, I'm referring to the truce that was reached when they met previously in South Korea, in Busan, and the two leaders decided that they would hold off on implementing these export controls that they had imposed on each other. That agreement might be extended at this summit, but probably later this year, because there's still some tariff issues that are up in the air, because the Supreme Court has determined that the original tariffs that were used, not only on China, but on many

0: other countries were illegal. And the United States is now doing a Section 301 investigation. When that is complete, there will be new tariffs that will be imposed on China. We've already heard from Beijing that they hope that that doesn't happen. But I think the U.S. Is committed to keeping those tariffs at about the same level that they have been in recent months.
1: Hi, Bonnie. Stephen Engel here in central Beijing. Let me jump in and pick up on that point. You're making a very important point because this summit, all 36 hours of it, is not necessarily the panacea to all the ills that have crept up and really bubbled over the edge of the pot in the last year, with tariffs being risen as high as 145% and retaliatory moves by the Chinese. What is the message or the deliverable that needs to come from this summit so we don't necessarily go back to more tariffs and retaliatory strikes, high walls on export controls that will signal to the business community, oh, we can actually rekindle commercial ties?
0: Well, I do think that the business communities, both in the United States and China, want greater predictability. And I think that the leaders will provide that in terms of their discussions, even if they don't extend the agreement that was reached last year. It is due to expire this fall, and they will probably commit to extend it before then. I think both leaders want to have a degree of stability in this relationship. Xi Jinping is already looking to next year, preparing for the party Congress, where he will likely get a fourth term in office. He is concerned about a number of economic challenges that he faces, and he has to deal with personnel arrangements for that party Congress. He needs a modicum of stability in this relationship. And I think also President Trump wants stability. He wants to avoid a confrontation, whether that be in the Taiwan Strait or anyplace else, and wants to give buy some time, essentially, for the United States to reduce its dependencies on China. And there is an active de-risking set of efforts that are underway in the United States. There probably will be the announcement of what is being referred to as a Board of Trade. And that will essentially be a mechanism to talk about what goods are not sensitive in both countries that we can export to each other. Some people say this is whitelisting trade, but they won't be discussing the more difficult issues of the Chinese subsidies, for example, for their companies, for their champions, or for the uneven playing field in China.
2: So that was Bonnie Glaser from the German Marshall Fund of the United States Indo-Pacific speaking to Bloomberg as that meeting was getting underway. Of course, we've now had some of the details of the conversation that was had between the US President and Xi Jinping as well, and discussion on many of those issues that Bonnie Glaser was referring to. But of course, the question of Taiwan emerging as the potentially most sensitive issue in those conversations. And that's one of the key stories that we're following for you this morning. Coming up next, we'll have a check on the markets and a reminder of our top stories.
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8: And I'm Caroline Hepke. 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
2: European stock futures pointing higher 9 tenths for Eurostoxx 50, 4 tenths higher for FTSE 100 futures this morning. The CSI 300 index of Chinese shares down 0.8%. And looking towards Wall Street, technology shares in focus with Nasdaq futures up by 0.5%. No great movement on currency markets to report despite the UK GDP figures and the latest political headlines. Bonds are rallying in Europe, down 2 basis points on the 10-year German and French yields this morning.
8: Now to our top stories. We've had another major development this morning in the political turmoil in the UK. The former Deputy Prime Minister Angela Rayner has been cleared of deliberate wrongdoing in an investigation into her tax affairs. Bloomberg understands that she is now preparing for a potential leadership challenge against the embattled Prime Minister Keir Starmer. Speaking to ITV.

0: News in an interview timed to be released alongside the decision, Rayner said that last week's local election results were a battering for Labour. She also said that she sees no deal with Andy Burnham, the Labour mayor of Manchester, who is seen as another possible contender to challenge Starmer. Here is her interaction with ITV's Paul Brand.
1: There was no talking about a pact between us. We were getting on with the job. He's the mayor of Greater Manchester. I do speak to MPs, I speak to council leaders, and I speak to the mayor of Greater Manchester about the things that affect my constituents.
2: You can understand, though, people are wondering, has a deal been done between you and Andy Burnham that maybe he'll be leader and you'd get a good role in his cabinet, or vice versa? You'd be leader, he could be, I don't know, chancellor. Has a deal been done between the two of you at all?
1: No. I just think that we should all be working together. I think that's the important thing. I'm not doing deals or anything like that. I want us to get on with the job of actually delivering for the people of this country. And they're getting pretty fed up with the idea that people are jostling for this, that, the other.
0: So that was Rayner, Angela Rayner, speaking to ITV, as Keir Starmer is said to have warned his ministers not to let a leadership contest plunge us into chaos. The British Prime Minister has been meeting loyal ministers and MPs as he braces for a potential leadership challenge. Allies of Health Secretary Wes Streeting say that he is likely to quit as a minister and launch a bid to replace Starmer this week.
3: The increasingly uncertain political backdrop comes as data shows the UK economy delivering stronger than expected growth in March. UK GDP expanded by 0.6% in the first quarter of the year, up from 0.2% growth in the previous 3 months. It's the fastest expansion in a year. However, economists and investors warn that Keir Starmer's fight for political survival could now weigh on the UK's economic outlook. The turmoil has already roiled bond markets, pushing borrowing costs on longer dated debt, their highest level in decades, and above those of the group of 10 peers.
0: Taiwan has emerged as the most sensitive issue in the meeting between China's President Xi Jinping and Donald Trump in Beijing. Chinese state media reports that Xi told Trump it is the most important issue in the relationship and warned that mishandling it could lead to clashes or conflict. Taiwanese officials are preparing a response. The remarks came after Trump was welcomed to Beijing with full state honours, including a red carpet, honour guards, flag-waving children and a 21-gun salute. Ahead of closed-door meetings with his Chinese counterpart, President Trump was notably upbeat.
4: It's an honor to be with you. It's an honor to be your friend. And the relationship between China and the USA is going to be better than ever before.
0: Trump's remarks came as Xi said the two countries should be partners, not rivals. The Chinese leader also framed the meeting in broader historical terms, questioning whether the US and China can avoid the risk of conflict between a rising power and an established one.
3: And those are our top stories in the programme this morning. Coming up next on Bloomberg Daybreak Europe, we'll discuss what's moving markets with Tom Becker, portfolio manager at BlackRock. So plenty of UK political headlines to be digested and more to discuss too with Tom Becker next. This is Bloomberg.

0: ABC News, I'm Dave Packer. The historic summit between President Trump and China's President Xi began in Beijing with an exchange of greetings between the two leaders.
1: It's an honor to be with you. It's an honor to be your friend. And the relationship between China and the USA is going to be better than ever before.
0: President Xi saying he believes a common interest between China and the United States outweigh their differences. Russia launched a massive aerial attack on Ukraine. At least 6 people killed. Ukraine saying it managed to shoot down about 700 of Russia's drones. The total number of hantavirus cases tied to that Dutch cruise ship has risen to 11. The cases include at least 2 confirmed deaths, and the virus has 1 suspected death as well. The state attorney's office in South Carolina has said they will retry Alex Murdaugh after the South Carolina Supreme Court tossed out his double murder convictions. This is ABC News.
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6: This is a Bloomberg Money Minute. Today we get the government reading of April U.S. retail sales with expectations for an increase of maybe 0.4% from March, but nowhere near the jump in March from February. That's because the retail sales report is not inflation adjusted, meaning March's 1.7% increase was fueled in outsized part by the spike in gas prices. Bloomberg Economics predicts we will see that sales in stores, meaning not gas stations, restaurants, or auto dealers, fell last month. Overseas companies exporting their products to the U.S. have shown scant signs of willingness to absorb tariff costs, and that means U.S. companies importing their goods faced with the choice of absorbing tariffs themselves or passing them on to the rest of us. Either way, the prices U.S. importers pay have remained high. Today's reading will likely show an increase of 0.6% in non-petroleum import prices, 0.9% overall. That would lift the year-over-year rate to 3% from March's 2.1%. Andrew O'Day, Bloomberg Radio.
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8: Having a larger arsenal of these conventional missiles certainly gives them more leverage over the region, gives them the ability to strike around the South China Sea, be able to hit bases in Japan, to be able to hit Guam, to be able to hit ships. And that sort of might, in a conflict scenario, make them feel as though they have more control, more leverage, and perhaps be emboldened to try more military adventurism.
1: Hey, Jerry, one thing I wonder, too, is this, because you guys do include some numbers in the program, in the story. The Pentagon estimates that China has at least 3,150 ballistic missiles, 300 ground-launched cruise missiles as of 2024. And what you guys point out, it's respectively 147% and 50% increase from 2015 when the U.S. started systematically disclosing estimates on Beijing's missile arsenal. Is the story not just about the entire number, but just the ramp up, the growth? That's what you guys really picked up on, and that's pretty significant and maybe telling.
8: Yeah, I think so. Xi Jinping has sort of overseen a dramatic sort of modernization of China's military. The missiles are a part of that. They've also built more aircraft, more advanced aircraft. Their navy is expanding at high speed. So these missiles are just a piece of the puzzle. But what they do, and perhaps the fast expansion last year shows us, is that they're very serious about trying to project their power farther from China than they ever have before.
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11: 7:40 in London, 8:40 in Brussels. Good morning, I'm Stephen Carroll. So looking at Chinese shares to begin with the Trump and Xi summit earlier, we see the CSI 300 down by 1% this morning. The Shanghai Composite 0.9 lower as well. Those shares been pushed lower as we've seen some of the headlines coming out of those discussions and pointed remarks about Taiwan from the Chinese president. Looking towards the European cash session, Euro Stoxx 50 futures now 1% higher. FTSE 100 futures are up by 0.4% as well. We'll be watching shares in Burberry at the open after their sales figures came in better than expected in the last quarter. Interesting that with the political headlines in the UK, no movement in the pound this morning, holding steady 135.24 against the dollar. We'll be watching gilt yields at the open. We do have a rally elsewhere in European government bonds this morning. The 10-year French yields down 3 basis points, 10-year German yield down 2 basis points, and we're thinking about Treasury yields as well. After the auction yesterday, of course, that saw yields, 30-year bonds being sold at over a 5% yield, so

0: Looking at the 10-year yield this morning, 4.46%. Technology shares in focus after those earnings from Cisco yesterday saw a big jump in their shares in after-hours trading. NASDAQ futures this morning up by 0.5%. Oil prices holding steady, $105.45 for Brent crude this morning. That is your Bloomberg Radio Business Flash. Now with more on what's going on around the world, here's Caroline Hepker in London.
1: Stephen, thank you. Taiwan has emerged as the most sensitive issue in the meeting between China's President Xi Jinping and Donald Trump in Beijing. Chinese state media reports that Xi told Trump it is the most important issue in the relationship and warned that mishandling it could lead to clashes or conflict. Here in the UK, Keir Starmer is said to have been warned, he's said to have warned his ministers not to let a leadership contest plunge us into chaos. The British Prime Minister has been meeting loyal ministers and MPs as he braces for a potential challenge to his job. The news comes as one of those who could challenge him, the former Deputy Prime Minister Angela Rayner, was cleared of wrongdoing in a tax probe, according to her this morning. Now, the US Senate has confirmed Kevin Warsh as chair of the Federal Reserve by the narrowest margin ever for confirmation of a Fed chief. The 54-45 vote reflected Democratic fears that Warsh will bend to President Trump's demands for lower interest rates. Those are some of our global news headlines, Stephen.
0: Well, Caroline, plenty of political headlines from different parts of the world moving markets this morning. We're looking at the reaction to the Trump-Xi summit, but also, of course, what we can expect from gilt markets this morning when they open at about 15 minutes' time after the news from the UK about Angela Rayner joining as well. So plenty to discuss with Tom Becker, portfolio manager at BlackRock, who joins us in studio. Tom, good morning. When you're looking at the political situation in the UK, you're normally based in San Francisco, and you see this plethora of headlines, political instability. Is this something that makes you worried about a more serious crisis economically that could be reflected by markets?
2: Thanks for having me this morning. I think we look globally across sovereign bond markets, and as macro investors, we tend to think mostly about the growth, the inflation, and the fiscal and monetary policy. So leadership is really not kind of the main issue. And I think the data this morning out of the UK was actually quite strong. So when you look at Q1 and then the monthly GDP print, I think it's a continuation of above trend nominal growth, which we've seen in the UK. We've seen it in the US over the last few years. To us, that indicates that kind of, you know, bonds are not really fairly priced for kind of just the inflation risk of kind of, you know, persistent inflation overshoots. And that was even before you had the Strait of Hormuz, which changes kind of the input costs. And I think for the UK, that's particularly acute given kind of the lack of inventories of natural gas. And it's pretty cold here this week. So, you know, you're running down more inventories for the winter. And so I think it's, we think of it more through that lens.
1: Okay. So thinking about this issue. I suppose, though, the political uncertainty over the course of this week has added another kind of quite significant premium. Yes, some of it may be global, but some of it is really also focused on what policy changes may or may not come if there is a leadership contest. Is there any, have you even got to the point of thinking about, you know, what it would do for gilt markets, Rayner versus Miliband versus Burnham, if either any of those were to take over from Keir Starmer?
2: So I think the way we think about it is more around what the modalities for the fiscal impulse are going forward. And so I think the instability of the current leadership, I think, just points to kind of risks for more government spending. And so that's the concern, is auctions will be larger, issuance will be larger. And you've seen that across Western democracies where, you know, basically voters want more government spending. They're unhappy with inflation, but they want government spending. So you kind of want both things. And I think to us that's the kind of the direction of travel.
0: You've been also writing recently about the Draghi report in the EU, where some of those questions are also in focus. It certainly calls for joint debt returning into the conversation as well from the EU. I mean, we're more than, or almost 2 years on since the Draghi report was published. Yeah. We heard Christine Lagarde saying that it was a make or break moment for the EU in a speech that she made last night. Do you have any hope that there may be progress made on some of those reforms that Mario Draghi outlined?
2: I actually think we're pretty optimistic on it. I think, you know, the timing works out, which is you've had 4 years since the Ukraine gas crisis to kind of, you know, realize that there are

0: structural challenges in terms of underinvestment in national defense and energy security. And then the Draghi reports 2 years ago. And I think, you know, in terms of him going around and, you know, getting buy-in from European leaders. So I think on the go forward, you know, our expectation is that there's going to be more of that. And I think, you know, it was underreported, I think, but the shift in European antitrust policy a month ago, I think that's a pretty meaningful shift in terms of just the direction of travel. It's been very hard for companies to do mergers and acquisitions in Europe, and the bar has been pretty high. And I think the recognition that you know, you need larger companies to compete at scale, particularly in the common market, I think that is you know, a positive sign. And you know, our expectation is in the second half of the year, you know, before the winter comes through, that you're going to see more fiscal policy and more reform to kind of address some of the challenges from the Strait closure.
1: Well, while we did see that easing of or review of some of the competition rules in the EU, I mean, a lot of companies and banks in particular would tell you it's not the EU is the problem. It's national governments that don't want cross-border mergers. We've seen this in Spain. We've seen it in Italy. We've seen it in Germany as well, where governments don't want their banks being taken over, no matter how good Mario Draghi or others might say that it is. Is that actually going to change?
0: I think this is all about, this is the art of the deal of politics, right? So I think it's in countries' interest to have more resilient banks, banking systems. Fragmented banking systems are challenging. The German banking system hasn't distinguished itself over the last couple decades. And so, you know, how kind of that merger or, you know, proposed merger gets kind of handled. I think there's scope for kind of some of these national governments to kind of strike bargains in the coming quarters that'll be mutually beneficial.
2: Okay, I think that's really interesting. Also interesting that you've added to your Eurozone equity exposure. I think that's really interesting. Last thought on the UK, if you don't mind, because things are moving very quickly this morning. The spectre of 1976, you know, when we had a severe economic crisis and a balance of payment crisis and then the IMF bailout, quite surprised that a number of investors have raised this specifically as the danger for the UK. You know, as you fly into Europe and spend some time here and here in the UK, is that a risk to you? Would you buy gilts at these yields?
0: We have not. We've trimmed back our short. So the largest short we had was in February, and we've trimmed that back given, you know, the repricing has been material, as you say. But in the cross section of global markets, to us, it still doesn't look like a buy here. And that's more just on the inflation kind of risk going forward. Cable has been pretty stable. This hasn't looked like some of the other kind of gilt sell offs in terms of the currency participating in selling off. So that's assuring. The growth has been pretty resilient, which I think is also the consumer in the UK for the last few quarters has been consuming in real terms and increasing consumption. So overall, we think it's stable, but still not a buy.
1: Okay, Tom, thanks very much for joining us. Tom Becker there, Senior Portfolio Manager at BlackRock. Great to have you with us in studio this morning. As we're looking, of course, at the latest developments and what the gilt market will open as this morning, we'll have more on this story with our Markets Today team next. This is Bloomberg.
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10: This is a Bloomberg Money Minute. The big AI infrastructure build-out is fueling hot demand for networking gear from Cisco Systems, including new products to better serve data center customers handling AI tasks. And that has the giant tech company hiking its sales forecast for the quarter by an extra $1 billion. Cisco also is launching a restructuring plan, allowing it to invest more in AI and other growth opportunities. That plan means job cuts that will affect what the company says will be fewer than 4,000 positions. Maybe you've heard about Blue Dot Fever, the trend in which artists cancel live shows due to poor ticket sales, many say due to high ticket prices and reduced demand. But it's not the experience for StubHub. The ticket seller and

0: retailer, which deals heavily with sports, but also concerts, festivals, and other live events, says the trend overall is healthy. StubHub says it swung from a loss a year ago to a stronger-than-forecast profit in the just-finished quarter, with sales rising 12%. Andrew O'Day, Bloomberg Radio.
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19: 7.53 in London, 8.53 in Brussels. Good morning, I'm Stephen Carroll. So European stock futures 1% higher for Eurostox 50 now as we count down to the start of the cash trade. FTSE 100 futures are up by 0.7. DAX futures in Frankfurt 0.9% higher. We'll be watching shares in Burberry, among others, at the open. But of course, we'll also be watching gilt yields. They closed yesterday at 5.07% for the 10-year gilt yield. We're seeing a rally across other European government bonds this morning. The 10-year bund yield in Germany down 2 basis points. 10-year French yield down 3 basis points. The pound is slightly stronger against the US dollar now, 135.32, but a similar move being seen in the euro, which is at 117.21. Oil prices a little weaker this morning, down 0.2% for Brent crude, $105.40. WTI is just over $100 a barrel today, and Nasdaq futures up by 0.5%. A couple of developments in the tech space to watch. We had the earnings out of Cisco yesterday, but also the likelihood of developments in terms of sales to China from those tech executives traveling as well, are focused for markets too. That is your Bloomberg Radio Business Flash.
20: Thanks, Stephen. Let's check in on some of the stories that our colleagues on the Markets Today live page are following for us. Kit Rees joins us for more. Now, UK political stress. Again, a lot of headlines today. This possibility of a leadership challenge. What does it all mean for markets, Kit?
21: So I get the feeling from markets that we're in a kind of wait and see mode, really, in the UK, given all of the speculation around the politics. It is obviously unhelpful for UK assets. We've seen some very big moves in gilt earlier in the week, but this calmed a bit yesterday. So we've had a headline saying that allies of Wes Streeting say that he's likely to quit his post this week and launch a bid to replace Keir Starmer. We also had Angela Rayner being cleared of wrongdoing in a tax probe, and reportedly she's prepared to run. So I would say that Wes Streeting is probably the more market-friendly option, given Angela Rayner's more left-leaning. But again, we'll have to see what kind of happens, what comes out of all of this. But the pound seems to be pretty calm. We'll have to see how gilts open. But overall, yeah, it just depends what happens, and it's very hard to say at the moment.
19: Yeah, indeed. Although we appreciate you trying. let's talk about the economic data we've had this morning. A bit more certainty, but we have to go back to the relatively stable period of March to try and look for some optimism. Talk us through what we learned.
21: Yeah, it seems quite a long time ago now, March. But we did get some better than expected GDP data. And this is all down to growth of 0.3% during the month of March compared to an expected contraction, which is all down to strength in the services sector, which is very helpful because the UK has a very big services economy. But of course, with the GDP data, there's a couple of caveats there to bear in mind. It's quite backward looking and it's also prone to revisions. So, you know, the picture might change going forward. But overall, we could say that it is an optimistic reading, given that, you know, we've had quite a lot going on since then with the impact from the Iran war. And it seems that March wasn't particularly affected. But going forward, this could change. We've had big rises in oil prices feeding through into higher fuel costs. And so the picture could be very different from April onwards. And there's a lot of uncertainty, which could have been dampening down on business activity and, you know, on consumer spending and those kind of things. So yes, overall, it's a brighter picture, but there's a lot of kind of caveats for the future.
10: Yeah, absolutely. A lot of uncertainty. I mean, business confidence has not done well lately at all. So maybe that doesn't bode so well. Right, let's think about earnings then. A number of UK companies, including Burberry and ITV, how are they faring?
21: Yeah, so Burberry, it's one of the few, or the only luxury goods stocks that the UK has, but it reported better than expected sales, thanks to strength in China and the Americas, which is really good because Burberry is quite exposed to those regions. And it shows really that its turnaround is taking effect. It's been focusing more on core divisions such as outerwear and scarves. So, you know, that's a good takeaway for any investors. The shares are down more than 8% this year, so it could see a little bit of a boost there. And it also announced a new chairman. And then ITV, it's interesting that it's expecting the World Cup to boost ad revenues, and it sees advertising sales rising 10% in the second quarter. It also gave an update on the possible sale of its media and entertainment business and says that it is in active discussions with Sky about this. So overall, seem to be some, you know, decent results there, and we'll see how the shares perform today.
19: Okay, Kit, thank you very much for joining us. Kit Rees there from our Markets Today team, bringing us up to date, and of course plenty to follow with the Markets Today team throughout the day, as we'll be watching for any later political developments and of course the movements on markets that we're all watching for as we're counting down to the European market open.
10: Yeah, absolutely. Coming up in the next hour here on Bloomberg Daybreak, we'll also outline what has been happening in Beijing. We've got Stephen Engel, who'll be joining us, our Chief North Asia TV correspondent, who's been completely across this story, been doing loads of interviews today. Xi talking about the vision for ties with the US, you know, emphasizing the idea of stability. There are loads of US CEOs in China. The big hope, again, is for China's markets really to open up further, for the economy to open up more to some of these businesses. But then on the flip side, China pushing the concerns about Taiwan, that, you know, the big warning really that if the issue is mishandled, it could lead to conflicts. That was the line from Xi today.
19: Plenty more to come on all of that as we're watching European stock futures 1% higher going into the market open. Stay with us for that. This is Bloomberg.
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19: This is Bloomberg Daybreak Europe for this Thursday, the 14th of May, from Brussels and London. Coming up today,
0: cleared to run. Angela Rayner is absolved of wrongdoing in a tax probe as Starmer warns that a leadership contest would be chaos.
19: Still growing as political turmoil engulfs the UK, GDP defies expectations of a downturn.
0: A warning over Taiwan. President Xi welcomes Donald Trump to China, but cautions against mishandling of relations over the island.
19: Plus, banking on a change, the US Senate confirms Kevin Warsh to lead the Fed, just as Treasury yields hit their highest level since 2007.
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3: Let's start with a check on the markets this morning. We are seeing gilts joining the rally that we have been watching across Europe. 10-year yields dropping by 3 basis points this morning, 5.03%. So that's in line with the moves that we've seen across other European countries. So as yet, no reaction in gilt markets to the latest UK political headlines. The pound also holding steady against the dollar, 135.25. European equity markets opening higher, up 0.2% for the FTSE 100, 0.7% higher for the CAC 40 in Paris. The DAX in Frankfurt's up by 1%. So the overall stock 600, 0.4% higher this morning. We're keeping an eye on oil prices holding steady at $105.77. And Chinese shares dropping further after the Trump-Xi summit, down by 1.7% on the CSI 300. Those are your markets.
2: Now, onto our top stories this morning. We've had another major development in the political turmoil in the UK. The former Deputy Prime Minister, Angela Rayner, says she has been cleared of deliberate wrongdoing in an investigation into her tax affairs. Bloomberg understands that she is now preparing for a potential leadership challenge against the embattled Prime Minister, Keir Starmer. Speaking to ITV News in an interview timed to be released alongside the decision, Rayner said that last week's local election results were a battering for Labour. She also said that she says no deal with Andy Burnham, the Labour Mayor of Manchester, who is seen as another possible contender to challenge Starmer. Here's her interaction with ITV's UK editor Paul Brand about a recent meeting she had with him at her house.
4: There was no talking about a pact between us. We were getting on with the job. He's the Mayor of Greater Manchester. I do speak to MPs, I speak to council leaders, and I speak to the Mayor of Greater Manchester about the things that affect my constituents.
5: You can understand, though, people are wondering, has a deal been done between you and Andy Burnham that maybe he'll be leader and you'd get a good role in his cabinet, or vice versa, you'd be leader, he could be, I don't know, Chancellor. Has a deal been done between the two of you at all?
4: No. I just think that we should all be working together. I think that's the important thing. I'm not doing deals or anything like that. I want us to get on with the job of actually delivering for the people of this country. And they're getting pretty fed up with the idea that people are jostling for this, that, the other.
2: Rayner spoke to ITV as Keir Starmer is said to have warned his ministers not to let a leadership contest plunge us into chaos. The British Prime Minister has been meeting loyal ministers and MPs as he braces for a potential leadership challenge. Allies of Wes Streeting, the Health Secretary, says he is likely to quit as a minister and launch a bid to replace Starmer this week.
3: The increasingly uncertain political backdrop comes as data shows the UK economy delivered stronger than expected growth in March. Over the first 3 months of the year, UK GDP increased by 0.6%, up from 0.2% growth in the previous 3 months. That's the fastest expansion in a year. However, economists and investors warn that Keir Starmer's fight for political survival could now weigh on the UK's economic outlook. That's the message his Chancellor, Rachel Reeves, was keen to make when she was asked about the latest growth figures by the BBC this morning.
6: Today's numbers show that the economy is growing strongly, and because of that growth, we'll be able to do more to invest in our public services and to support families and businesses with a cost of living. But that is only possible because of the economic stability that we have brought back to our economy. And we shouldn't put that at risk by plunging the country into chaos at a time when there is conflict in the world, but also at a time when our plan to grow the economy is starting to bear fruit.
3: Rachel Reeves spoke to the BBC as the political turmoil continues to roil bond markets. We have seen borrowing costs on longer dated UK debt climb to its highest level in decades and above those of G10 peers. Today, though, we are seeing gilts rallying, yields coming down 2 basis points on the 10 and 30 year yields.
2: Taiwan has emerged as the most sensitive issue in the meeting between China's President Xi Jinping and Donald Trump in Beijing. Chinese state media reports that Xi told Trump it is the most important issue in the relationship and warned that mishandling it could lead to clashes or conflict. Taiwanese officials are preparing a response. The remarks come after Trump was welcomed to Beijing with full state honours, including a red carpet, honour guards, flag-waving children and a 21-gun salute. Ahead of the closed-door meeting with his Chinese counterpart, President Trump was noticeably upbeat.
7: When there were difficulties, we worked it out. I would call you and you would call me. And whenever we had a problem, people don't know, whenever we had a problem, we worked that out very quickly. We're going to have a fantastic future together.
2: Trump's remarks come as Xi said the two countries should be partners, not rivals. The Chinese leader also framed the meeting in broader historical terms, questioning whether the US and China can avoid the risk of conflict between a rising power and an established one. President Trump is being accompanied on the trip by business leaders, including Nvidia's Jensen Huang, Apple's Tim Cook, and Tesla's Elon Musk, who were also present at some of today's events.
3: It's being reported that a confidential US intelligence analysis has detailed how China is exploiting the war in Iran to maximise its advantage over the United States. Bloomberg, Ewan Potts has more on the story.
8: The Washington Post says the confidential report found Beijing is using the war in Iran to make gains across military, economic, diplomatic and other fields. They cite two US officials who've read the assessment produced this week for the chairman of the Joint Chiefs of Staff. The report is likely to raise alarm within the Pentagon about the geopolitical costs of Washington's standoff with Tehran. This just as President Trump enters crucial talks with China's leadership in Beijing. In London, I'm Ewan Potts, Bloomberg Radio.
2: European Central Bank President Christine Lagarde sees a make-or-break moment to reform the European Union. Speaking at a dinner honouring her predecessor Mario Draghi, she urged governments to enact his plan to boost the EU's competitiveness. With geopolitical tensions on the rise, ECB officials have repeatedly called on governments to reinforce Europe's economic and political base and increase its autonomy. Ireland's junior foreign minister, Neil Richmond, says shifting ties with the US are part of that broader challenge.
9: We appreciate the change in direction from the current administration. It's not necessarily a direction we'd like to go in, but we are responding in a manner that shows that we still have very strong trading potential with the United States. For Ireland, within the EU, we recognise that the United States is our largest trading partner, both in goods and services, and we want to build upon that. And we're happy to respond to the United States and make sure an agreement can be reached.
2: Ireland's junior foreign minister, Neil Richmond, speaking to Bloomberg about the trade deal between the US and the EU that's currently in limbo.
3: The US Senate has confirmed Kevin Warsh as chair of the Federal Reserve by the narrowest margin ever for confirmation of a Fed chief. The 54-45 vote reflected Democratic fears that Warsh will bend to President Trump's demands to lower interest rates. Pennsylvania Republican Senator Dave McCormick says the new chair will be positive for the central bank.
10: I think President Trump picked a guy that he trusts, and he picked a guy that he thinks has the ability, and I think he's right, to drive the Fed in the right direction over time. I don't think he's going to be given, in his mind, a performance view on Kevin Warsh in the first 60 days.
11: Okay.
10: I think he knows that the Fed, that the chairman's going to have to sort of get his bearings and begin to build the consensus he needs.
3: That was Republican Senator Dave McCormick. Meanwhile, investors got 5% yields on 30-year US Treasuries for the first time since 2007 as surging energy prices push inflation higher. The $25 billion auction of new long-dated bonds showcased middling demand from investors. Sales of 3- and 10-year Treasuries earlier in the week also drew less demand than expected. And those are our top stories this morning. On the markets, the Stock 600 up 0.4%. The FTSE 100 is flat. The DAX in Frankfurt up by 1%. On Wall Street, Nasdaq futures 0.4% higher. Technology shares are in focus again. In terms of the UK, we are looking at gilt yields coming down a basis point on the 10 and 30 year yields, pretty much across the curve, in fact. And that's in line with a rally in European government bonds we're seeing elsewhere this morning. The pound is flat against the dollar at 1.3523. Well, of course, we're watching UK markets as a result of those latest headlines to do with the political manoeuvrings in the UK. Angela Rayner looks set to potentially enter a race or a challenge to replace the Prime Minister Keir Starmer, something that we have been seeing speculation about for quite some time. She wouldn't be alone. James, this is a story that you've been following for us on the programme and I'm sure outside of it as well for over the past few days as well. I mean, what do you make of these headlines on Angela Rayner?
2: I mean, we've got the race, we've got the runners, we're just missing the starting gun at this point, Stephen. I mean, the comments from Angela Rayner are that the cliche is a bombshell, but it's very hard not to see this as a very orchestrated bid, setting out her thinking, her candidacy, and the biggest sort of criticism her detractors have had, this idea of there being an ongoing tax investigation into her, is now not, it seems, a problem. She has apparently been cleared of all wrongdoing. That's, I mean, her words to ITV. HMRC don't comment on individual accusations. But that leaves her, the Greater Manchester Mayor Andy Burnham, who, as we, at the moment, is not an MP, so we don't know how he might run, but he's certainly in the running, and Health Secretary Wes Streeting, with whom speculation has been growing all week. So we have all the ingredients for a very divisive battle to try and oust Keir Starmer from Prime Minister. We are just waiting for someone to kick that off.
3: Yeah, and of course that's going to be very interesting too, because of the what we're being told by the allies of the Health Secretary, Wes Streeting, as well, and whether or not he may be also close to declaring his candidacy. So we're watching that closely in terms of the picture for markets today as well. But this is also coming after we've had the latest economic growth figures for the UK. Growth in line with expectations in the first quarter, 0.6%, being driven by a stronger services sector. But what could the political turmoil mean for that economic trajectory going forward? We have Matthew Bunny with us, UK economist at Bloomberg Economics. Matthew, good morning. Good to talk to you. Can you talk to us about what we learned this morning about the UK economy from this latest data?
11: Good morning. Well, I mean, the UK economy started off the year strong, which is, of course, welcome news. It looked like it was picking up momentum after a period of stagnation in the second half of 2025. It does mimic a pattern we've seen in recent years of having a strong Q1. So there is a question mark about whether part of this strength reflects a change in seasonal spending patterns that hasn't been fully captured by the ONS's seasonal adjustment methodology. Of course, this data is old news. What matters now is how the economy adjusts to higher energy prices and tighter funding conditions. And of course, as we're discussing, a new headwind is emerging as political turmoil has reignited in the UK.
2: Now, I don't want to be accused of being an obsessive here, Matthew, and turn this round to the politics again, but at least the gilt markets are also watching this very closely alongside me. What sort of impact could this turmoil have on the economy?
11: So, at this stage, it's highly uncertain. Obviously, we're seeing the field of potential contenders continuing to shape up. As you mentioned, Angela Rayner looks like she's preparing to throw her hat in the ring. So there's a wide range of possible scenarios which carry varying degrees of fiscal risk. So at the lower end of the spectrum, we might just have some near-term uncertainty with policy paralysis until a new leader is elected, but there's no significant shift in policy thereafter. So this would be consistent with a win by Starmer or Streeting. At the more extreme end of the spectrum could be a rewriting of the fiscal framework to allow for more a sustained increase in borrowing, or even revisiting the role of the Office of Budget Responsibility. So such measures were featured in a recent policy paper by the Labour's soft left camp. Those kinds of metrics would raise serious questions about the government's credibility and would prompt the sharpest reaction from markets. Ultimately, the bond market may temper any potential candidates' more ambitious policies.
2: Okay, that's our UK economist Matthew Bunny. Thank you very much.
3: Let's turn now to the US president's trip to China. Donald Trump says the relationship with Beijing will be better than ever before, but President Xi also warning that ties between the US and China could be dangerous territory over Taiwan. Joining us now to discuss, our chief North Asia correspondent, Stephen Engel, who's in Beijing for us. Stephen, good to talk to you. These comments that President Xi made, that saying that if the Taiwan issue is mishandled, it could push the relationship into a dangerous situation. How significant are they?
12: Yeah. Well, it's consistent. That's what Xi Jinping and the upper echelons of the Chinese leadership have been saying all along. It's a red line issue for the Chinese. And I think what's interesting is when those statements were published by state media, showing that it was really a message not only for the Americans, but for the domestic market as well. That was a firm line that I think Xi Jinping wanted to get across to the visiting American delegation, in particular Donald Trump, in case there's any ambiguity in his understanding of the status quo, because, again, there is a big arms package pending in Washington, D.C. And, you know, there could be the chance that Donald Trump returns to D.C. away from, you know, the pomp and ceremony of this state visit and then approves that arms sale. Perhaps what Xi Jinping is trying to do, not necessarily have Donald Trump cancel that or not sign it, but maybe scale it back. But again, this is probably one of the more contentious issues, along with, of course, maybe the cajoling that the Trump administration on this state visit will try to do to get China to wield its influence greater on Tehran to kind of back off on its resistance, obviously, as the war now goes into its third month in Iran. So Taiwan and Iran, completely separate issues, but probably the issues that are troubling for both sides and troubling for the host nation here, whereas the commercial agreements that are potentially coming out of this in the next 24 hours or so will be the so-called proverbial low-hanging fruit.
2: I mean, you mentioned commercial agreements there, Stephen. You know, President Trump says China, he wants it to open up its markets. All these business leaders, NVIDIA's Jensen Huang, Tim Cook's Apple, they're there. What are they hoping to get from this trip?
12: Well, they want more, better access to the Chinese market. I mean, it's been a very difficult year since Liberation Day in the beginning of April of last year, with the tariffs, you know, skyrocketing from the United States on China as high as 145%. And then, of course, there was retaliation on the rare earths and other areas and entity lists and export controls by both sides. It got quite nasty until there was that meeting October 31st in Busan, which we were there. We covered it. We saw essentially the framework of a truce. But it was a truce. It's not a lasting peace. We're not there yet, obviously, for a lasting trade truce. But they're saying the right things right now. I just saw the story that you alluded to, where essentially Xi Jinping has, in the last hour or so, met with a group of these, you know, high-powered American businessmen and women who are here. Among the people we saw on the state broadcaster, Elon Musk, also Tim Cook, Kelly Ortberg of Boeing, and also Jensen Huang, among those who were ushered into a room with Xi Jinping, and Xi Jinping did pledge to open up further the China market to those businesses.
2: Thank you very much. That's our chief North Asia TV correspondent there, Stephen Engel.
3: Well, coming up in the next part of Bloomberg Daybreak Europe, we'll be discussing the political turmoil in the UK, the latest news out of Angela Rayner, which could be very much of interest to the UK's fiscal and economic direction. Panmure Liberum's chief economist and head of research, Simon French, will join us for more. Stay with us for that. 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
24: Only higher taxes and less spending will fix the fundamental problem. How you finance it, red bills, green bills, purple bills, short-term, long-term, you can't disguise the fundamental problem that way. You can buy a little time, but that's all you really do.
25: Well, and tell me if I'm drawing undue parallels here,
0: Doug, but when you look at what's happening in the UK right now, yes, there is obviously a massive question around Keir Starmer's future and whether or not he can hang on. But when you look at gilt yields at the highest in 30 years, there's obviously a question as to whether this is really about Starmer or a country that cannot seem to sort out its fiscal situation in terms of the amount that it would like to finance and its borrowing capability. And I wonder if what's happening in the gilt market, you do think could soon come to treasuries, or if these things are fundamentally different.
24: So I think you ask a good question, because if you look at the numbers, you know, in the United Kingdom or France, they have deficits that are roughly 6% of GDP. The U.S. has deficits roughly 6% of GDP. Mm-hmm. Debt to GDP is about 100%. That's where they are. And you're seeing international capital markets get a little skittish about those countries. Could that happen to the U.S.? Sure it could. We've been downgraded three times. The first two times they said things like, well, your politics are super toxic. You can't manage your finances. That was true, but it wasn't about the fundamentals. Moody's said, you have too much debt, and interest takes up too much of your revenue. That's a very different kind of war.

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1: Political turmoil in the UK. The 10-year gilt yield down a basis point, 5.05%. 30-year also down a basis point. And we have a rally across European government bonds. The gilt's moving largely in line. The 10-year bond yield in Germany is down 2 basis points this morning. The pound steady against the US dollar, just a touch weaker now, in fact, at 135.14. And we had those GDP figures out this morning for March as well that were positive. Looking at oil prices, Brent crude's up by 0.2%, $105.81. And looking towards Wall Street, S&P E-minis 0.2 higher, NASDAQ futures up by 0.4%. That is your Bloomberg Radio Business Flash. 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
2: Thanks, Stephen. Taiwan has emerged as the most sensitive issue in the meeting between China's President Xi Jinping and Donald Trump in Beijing. Chinese state media reports that Xi told Trump it is the most important issue in the relationship and warned that mishandling it could lead to clashes or conflict. In the UK, Keir Starmer is said to have warned his ministers not to let a leadership contest plunge us into chaos. The British Prime Minister has been meeting loyal ministers and MPs as he braces for a potential challenge to his job. The news comes as one of those who could challenge him, former Deputy Prime Minister Angela Rayner, was cleared of wrongdoing in a tax probe. And the US Senate has confirmed Kevin Warsh as the chair of the Federal Reserve by the narrowest margin ever for a confirmation of a Fed chief. The 54-45 vote reflected Democrat fears that Warsh will bend to President Trump's demands to lower interest rates. Those are some of our global news headlines.
1: James, thank you very much. Well, let's return to the UK political story now. The ruling Labour Party seems increasingly on course for a bitter leadership contest, with Angela Rayner saying she'd be prepared to run. Let's discuss with Panmure Liberum's chief economist and head of research, Simon French, who joins us in studio for more. Simon, good morning. When you were trying to parse what is happening with the UK political scene at the moment, can we say that the era of stability that Rachel Reeves had presided over is gone?
3: Yes, we can. I'm not sure any of us, or certainly not those of us who had looked at the underlying detail, thought that it was ever going to be easy for Labour to govern for 5 years without turbulence. Some of those fiscal challenges that were so difficult for the Conservatives to manage in their 14 years, if anything, were getting harder because of ageing demographics, because of a more dangerous world to sort of face off to. But yes, I think in sort of short answer to your question, this period over which the UK could present itself as a relatively stable political backdrop is over for now.
2: And in terms of the UK economy, bond yields are already factoring in, you know, high debts, stubborn inflation. We are now adding political uncertainty to the mix. How high could yields go?
3: It's almost a $3 trillion question, isn't it? At the moment, the 10-year has been hovering around 5%, and it has waxed and waned with political headlines, not just in the UK, but in the Gulf. And I think when answering that question, you also need to take into account the fact that it is the spread between gilts and other sovereigns that is probably more relevant to understanding the UK-specific risk. You could have a situation where things get quite ugly here in the UK, but actually the bond yield craters because of events in the Gulf and the Straits of Hormuz. So, look, I think the data point I look for, and I think I would encourage investors to look at, is the spread between gilts and treasuries. We're at about 60, 65 basis points on the 10-year. I think if that approaches 100 basis points, at that point there is onus on potentially the Bank of England to intervene in terms of its bond, well, currently bond selling processes. Does it move to outright bond purchases? And also, does that generate a feedback loop into the utterances and the campaigning of any leadership candidates from the Labour Party? I think it probably should. If maybe that is hope over expectation, but I think it's an important feedback loop for candidates to think about.
1: What drives that spread to 100 basis points? What is it that we think could see a movement like that?
3: So I think you're right to describe this as a combination of inflation fears and debt stroke deficit fears. I think the most likely catalyst would be a candidate who speaks naively, perhaps, about the bond market. We've seen Mayor of Manchester Andy Burnham last September saying he doesn't want to be in hock to the bond market. Well, don't bother.

0: Or 3 trillion, then, Andy. But then the other aspect of all this is whether you see a candidate who is seen as quite inflationary taking the top job. And again, Energy Secretary Ed Miliband is associated with, although it isn't all on him, but he's the incumbent of the highest energy costs in the IEA. And if you think that that inflationary policy stance will extend not just through energy but into the whole government's agenda, then you apply a higher inflation premium to UK assets.
1: We might be looking at a leadership contest. It could be days, it could be weeks, but we might be looking at one. Do you think the bond market is going to play a role in that contest? And is that a good thing for the UK or a bad one?
0: Yes, it'll play a role, and yes, it is a good thing. It is a good thing because checks and balances are important for private sector companies. You know, they need to signal to their creditors, be they debt market creditors or their owners in terms of equity. It is no different for governments. And those we talk about, don't we, in the private sector, about shareholder engagement, board engagement, good communications. It's an important part of running a business. And those shareholders have an important role, role. I don't think there's too much of a dichotomy to be made between that those experiences in the private sector and the public sector. The question on whether it plays a role, I'm sure it'll play a role in terms of it'll send signals. I think the bit that is harder to answer in that question is whether those candidates will listen to those signals or just put their fingers in their ears and go, la, la, la.
2: But can anyone realistically do that? Because there's this is sort of the dreams versus reality point of thing where, yes, you can campaign in as much poetry as you want, but the prose is pretty ugly to read. And that's essentially been the experience of this government so far.
0: Yes, I mean, you can put your fingers in the ears and you can pretend that it doesn't exist, and you just end up having a fiscal reckoning, as perhaps Liz Truss found out in 2022 in the mini budget, as any new incumbent to the Labour leadership would find out the next time the OBR reprofile their forecast. So that's the Office of Budget Responsibility, who are the independent fiscal watchdog here in the UK. In November, they will almost certainly do another fiscal forecast. If you plug in bond yields at the current level, they've probably lost half the headroom the current Finance Minister Chancellor Rachel Reeves left herself back in the spring. Clearly, if yields go higher, you get very close to the plimsoll line where you run out of headroom and you have to make some difficult fiscal decisions on tax or spending.
1: So we're starting to see the politics, and following behind it, I mean, from the likes of Mainstream Tribune, these are groups of Labour MPs, we're starting to see elements of economic policy that these candidates might adopt. Simon, I know you follow these things very closely. Mm. Have you looked at any of this kind of potential economic policy, and what do you make of it? Is it coherent? Do we have any idea what sort of might move the markets or not?
0: Yeah, I think we do, actually. I think there are four camps. There's the status quo, as exemplified by Rachel Reeves and Keir Starmer, a series of sector plans as part of an industrial strategy. Then you've got the Labour Growth Group, the second group, which is quite a supply side agenda. It would be, I think, the most welcome in bond markets and in sterling markets associated with West Streeting. Then there is the Tribune Group, which is the Louise Hague caucus, who want to loosen the fiscal rules and perhaps instigate a wealth tax. And then there is the Andy Burnham sort of Manchester economics or Manchesternomics approach, which seems to put a lot of weight on the owning of key factors of production and key industries, if you like, a nationalisation agenda. So if you were to rank those in terms of market friendly, it's probably 2-1-4-3. Trying to then quantify what the yield reaction would be on gilts is obviously tricky, but I think there is definitely a spread of economic policies that a new leader could co-opt. My big frustration is, why didn't this debate happen prior to the election in 2024? They had 14 years out of government to have this debate, come up with a coherent economic plan. It is deeply frustrating to see that happen 2 years into the parliament.
2: But is the current plan that the leadership of Keir Starmer and Rachel Reeves had not a good one? Do some of these camps have a point that the changes do need to be made to the current approach?
0: So there's definitely elements of the current leadership's plan which has started to work in terms of higher public sector investment, support for the technology sector, support for the financial services. But I happen to think that it is too micromanagement of the economy. And you just saw in the King's Speech, just recently published, a bill about regulating for growth. I mean, if there's ever a bill that is symptomatic of the approach to growth and how it is candidly just wrong, is to try and regulate for growth. I mean, yes, you need guardrails in certain emergent industries, but there is just too much. Anybody, even a small interest or exploration of the UK's economic problems, knows that there is too much of a barrier, some of it regulatory, some of it process, to getting anything done in planning, in energy, in capital markets. So the idea of laying on more is a bit tone deaf to the diagnosis.
1: We are 2 years into this government. They have, at a maximum, 3 years left before they have to hold a general election. Can they turn things around in time to generate growth, in time to have a larger sort of election victory? Or is this sort of a moment where we're looking at sort of what I'm going to call a Rishi Sunak style government, where a lame duck continues on for 3 years and markets sort of price in no real change?
0: No, they can, but that requires embracing some of those trade-offs, being prepared to sell what might be an unpopular policy in some parts to some parts of the electorate in order to pursue growth. I mean, I give that's a bit woolly, so I'll be quite applied and give you an example, which is the UK levies about £65 billion a year of stamp duty and council tax on UK residences, property taxes. That's a combination of deeply regressive and very friction-orientated taxes. It's not good for economic growth. Sweep those two away and introduce a proportional property tax, and it would be a very, very pro-growth agenda. But some people are going to lose. People with high-value properties in the southeast of England and London are going to lose. They're going to be worse off. They're going to protest. But you know what? Is there a leader prepared to emerge and say, know what? We're interested in our primary mission of being growth. We're prepared to take that debate. If they are, they can grow. If not, it'll be a sclerosis for 3 more years.
1: And I think we're back to this question of there are tough trade-offs for the UK. The question is, who is making them and where are they going to fall on? That is Pamela Liberum's chief economist and head of research, Simon French. Thank you very much.
2: 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Stock 600 up 0.3% today. Gilt yields are coming down slightly in line with the rally across Europe. 10-year at 5.05%. Stay with us. This is Bloomberg.
3: This is a special report from ABC News. I'm Dave Packer. At this hour, the U.S. and China's presidents face-to-face in Beijing's Great Hall of the People, President Trump telling President Xi,
4: "You and I have known each other now for a long time. In fact, the longest relationship of our two countries that any president and president has had. And that's, to me, an honor."
3: Trade on the agenda. The U.S. also looking for China to apply pressure on its ally Iran to reopen the Strait of Hormuz.
5: China wants to see a softening on the U.S. stance towards Taiwan. The U.S. government officially acknowledges that China views Taiwan as part of its territory, but does not express a stance on whether it agrees. This is also intentionally vague about whether it would intervene to defend Taiwan if China sought to annex it by force.
3: That's ABC's Britt Clannett. This is ABC News.
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1: This is a Bloomberg Money Minute. We will see if Ford has something left in the tank today after its best day as a stock in 6 years. Yesterday's 13% jump for Ford shares followed word from Morgan Stanley that Ford's energy storage business could soon strike hyper-lucrative deals with hyperscalers, massive cloud service providers that offer on-demand computing. Ford is investing in energy storage, converting factory space to produce storage cells. Morgan Stanley thinks Ford Energy could grow into a $10 billion enterprise. Good news for shareholders of Cisco Systems, not as good for some of its workers. The giant networking gear company says still strong AI demand is fueling stronger sales than previously predicted, so it's hiking its forecast. But Cisco also is unveiling job cuts that could number nearly 4,000. AI tops a list of reasons companies have cut jobs of late, but overall job cuts have been subdued. Today we get the Labor Department's weekly update of new unemployment claims, forecast to have risen slightly. Andrew O'Day, Bloomberg Radio.
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4: It's been a bit of a roller coaster in the sense that the story started with Anthropic basically rebuffing its investors. Its investors were like kicking down the door saying, let us give you some money and here's how we think you should be valued. And they just weren't interested for quite a number of weeks until this week, where this is like a real live situation. They kind of accept that the idea of raising $30 to $35 billion makes sense right now through the private markets. And, you know, the discussions are around a $900 billion valuation, but probably a fair bit higher than that, which if it happens, you know, we're reporting it could close even by the end of May. It would be the world's most valuable AI startup. But if you're keeping track, it would mean it would be more valuable than OpenAI, which is a good bit of rivalry to be covering.
5: I'm going to cruise on over to Sand Hill Road, see some of my buddies there.
4: Nice.
5: I want to talk to them about IPOs. I mean, talk to us about the IPO pipeline for all you guys out here. This is going to be a big, big year potentially.
4: So much time spent down Sand Hill Road. It's not just like the VCs and the like mutual funds, late stage private growth equity. But like if you are cruising and you're using your Tesla Full Self-Driving, or you can almost go that far in a Waymo actually, then the people you meet there are really interesting, and they all have skin in the game around the IPO this week, which is Cerebras, right? And evaluation around $35 billion. It will be the biggest IPO of the year so far. But, you know, the problem that Cerebras will have is that we're all waiting on SpaceX, and it's very difficult for the market to look past that one that's likely to be late June or July.
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7: 8:40 in London, 9:40 in Brussels. Good morning, I'm Stephen Carroll. So we're watching for the latest headlines out of Donald Trump's visit to China. China renewing the licenses for imports of US beef and plants after that meeting between the two presidents this morning. So that's one of the factors in focus. We're also looking for news around the potential for chips, and particularly NVIDIA's H200s. According to a report from Reuters, the US has cleared around 10 Chinese companies to buy NVIDIA's H200 AI chips. So that's the story that we're watching for reaction to. We do have NASDAQ futures up by 0.5% this morning. Looking at the European cash equity session, Stoxx 600 up by 0.4%. The FTSE 100 just slightly higher this morning. The DAX in Frankfurt, though, powering ahead up by 1.1%. On bond markets, we are seeing a rally across European government bonds. 10-year bond yield in Germany down 2 basis points. 10-year gilt yield in the UK also down by 2 basis points, as we have been looking at the latest political headlines. The pound trading slightly weaker against the dollar at 135.18. Oil prices a little higher. Brent crude's up by 0.3%, just brushing up against $106 a barrel. That is your Bloomberg Radio Business Flash. Now with more on what's going on around the world, here is James Woolcock in London.
8: Stephen, Taiwan has emerged as the most sensitive issue in the meeting between China's President Xi Jinping and Donald Trump in Beijing. Chinese state media report that Xi told Trump it is the most important issue in the relationship and warned that mishandling it could lead to clashes or conflict. Here in the UK, Keir Starmer is said to have warned his ministers not to let a leadership contest plunge us into chaos. The British Prime Minister has been meeting loyal ministers and MPs as he braces for a potential challenge to his job. The news comes as one of those who would challenge him, former Deputy Prime Minister Angela Rayner, was cleared of wrongdoing in a tax probe. And the US Senate has confirmed Kevin Warsh as chair of the Federal Reserve by the narrowest margin ever for the confirmation of a Fed chief. The 54-45 vote reflected Democrat fears that Warsh will bend to President Trump's demands for lower interest rates. Those are some of our global news headlines.
7: James, thank you very much. Well, global stocks are hovering near record highs as we're watching for the latest headlines from the meeting of Donald Trump and Xi Jinping in China. Meanwhile, in the UK, good economic news, stronger growth than expected in March, is being overshadowed by the messy political fight over the leadership of the country. Joining us to discuss, Paul Jackson, global market strategist for EMEA at Invesco. Paul, good morning. I just want to start with the UK story first this morning. No great market reaction to this news of Angela Rayner potentially joining a potential leadership contest, and that requires all of those qualifiers at this stage as well. How are you reading the market's point of view on the political turmoil?
9: It seems to be pretty calm. I suspect it's because the judgment will be that this is really going to be a contest between Keir Starmer and Wes Streeting. I don't think that Andy Burnham is going to get a chance to enter the race, and Angela Rayner, in my opinion, is probably going to be a long way behind the two main protagonists. So I think the markets are taking some comfort from that.
8: How are you talking to clients, especially overseas clients, who ask you, sort of, you know, living in London or around London, what is going on here?
9: Well, I think it depends on the some of the headlines that you get out of the US about what's happening in the UK would suggest that it's total chaos and it's like civil war going on. Basically, we try to keep a calm perspective on this. The economic data is actually improving. You have to remember that probably about 18 months ago, France seemed as though it was in total turmoil, and things calmed down there. The French yield, 10-year yield, is no longer an issue. So we tend to think of this as being a short-term issue. We're not expecting that there is going to be some sort of radical left-leaning government that will totally ditch the fiscal rules and that will put the UK into a much more difficult fiscal position. Also, don't forget, the UK is not alone. Mm-hmm. The US fiscal position is worse than the UK's. France is still in a delicate position. A range of countries around the world have these sorts of issues. At the moment, the UK is the focus, but with a 10-year gilt yield just above 5%, that actually looks to me and to us as though it's relatively good value.
7: And that's an interesting reflection on where things are now. What about, though, the risks economically coming down the line that whoever will be Prime Minister in a few months' time are going to have to deal with? You know, rising energy prices are still a factor that's going to potentially drive inflation significantly higher in the UK as well. I mean, what are you thinking about in terms of the economic trajectory for the UK from here?
9: Well, once again, the data in the first quarter, not just today's data, but for a few months now, has been a lot better, suggesting that the economy is improving. For sure, if you get a squeeze on real incomes, that could dampen that. But the rise in energy prices seems to have stabilized, so it's not like we're getting prices that are rising and rising and rising. So the impact on inflation is like a one-off jolt, and inflation doesn't keep going up. So I think that, yes, it's a short-term kind of constriction on the economy through real spending capabilities, but I don't think it's dramatic, and it's the same everywhere.
8: I mean, on that, to sort of turn away and look at the rest of Europe, the narrative this year, barring sort of Iran, has been all about tech and AI, and Europe has been underweight there. Is there a way back? Does that narrative change? How are you looking at sort of the broader continent at the moment?
9: Yeah, I think we've kind of gone back to where we were last year in terms of what is dominating investor sentiment. In the first few months of this year, it was a very different story. Europe was outperforming the US. Since the invasion of Iran, I think the markets looked for stocks that were not, or sectors that were not economically sensitive. And I guess the judgment is that AI-related stocks fit that bill, and the AI theme has come roaring back. And look at the performance of South Korean and Taiwanese indices. Look at the performance of Japan this year. So Europe is clearly underweight those areas. But I think if we get a resolution to the situation in the Middle East, when we do get that resolution, then perhaps that will give a chance for European markets to catch up once again. And from a valuation perspective, they're still interesting. The bank sector is still doing well. You know, at the end of the day, the defense story is still coming through, military spending, infrastructure in Germany. So I think all of those factors are still going to be in place. But Europe is more impacted than the US by the rise in energy prices, by potential energy shortages. Funnily enough, Asia is the part of the world that is the most impacted, but it's got the AI story.
7: Just you mentioned Germany there as well. Different kind of political turmoil happening in Germany too. Does that cast any doubt for you over that fiscal spending that's been such a big factor in driving markets higher?
9: Yeah, I think the political problems around the coalition in Germany are certainly not helping sentiment. But I suspect that those twin pillars of higher spending, the military spending and the infrastructure spending, I think they are coming through, and I think they will continue to come through. I don't think we're going to see a change, a radical change in the German government or the leadership. So I think that that will continue to be on track. But in the short term, Europe is perhaps just that bit more vulnerable to what is going on in the Middle East than some other parts of the world.
8: That bit more vulnerability. Right, Paul Jackson, Global Market Strategist for EMEA at Invesco, thank you very much. I think we are going to be tracking that kind of political ramifications across Europe of these higher energy prices over the next few weeks, Stephen.
7: Yeah, indeed. I mean, look, it's already something that we're seeing moves on markets based on, and particularly expectations around rate hikes from the European Central Bank and Bank of England as well. I'm just keeping an eye on our T-Live blog on the terminal on the Trump-Xi summit as well, and those details coming through about US beef exporters being among the first winners from today's summit with getting their import licenses renewed on Thursday as well, according to our reporting. Coming up next on the programme, we'll check in on the stocks on the move in the first hour of European trading with our reporter Chloe Melle. Stay with us for that. This is Bloomberg.
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1: This is a Bloomberg Money Minute. Today we get the government reading of April U.S. retail sales, with expectations for an increase of maybe 0.4% from March, but nowhere near the jump in March from February. That's because the retail sales report is not inflation-adjusted, meaning March's 1.7% increase was fueled in outsized part by the spike in gas prices. Bloomberg Economics predicts we will see that sales in stores, meaning not gas stations, restaurants, or auto dealers, fell last month. Overseas companies exporting their products to the U.S. have shown scant signs of willingness to absorb tariff costs, and that means U.S. companies importing their goods faced with the choice of absorbing tariffs themselves or passing them on to the rest of us. Either way, the prices U.S. importers pay have remained high. Today's reading will likely show an increase of 0.6% in non-petroleum import prices, 2.9% overall. That would lift the year-over-year rate to 3% from March's 2.1%. Andrew O'Day, Bloomberg Radio.
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7: 8:53 in London, 9:53 in Brussels. Good morning, I'm Stephen Carroll. So the DAX in Frankfurt up by 1.1% this morning. That's the best performing main European market. The Stock 600, 0.3% higher. The FTSE 100 just up by 0.1% in trading. We're watching shares in the likes of Burberry down 2.6% after their results this morning. Financial services is actually the worst performing sector on the Stock 600, down by 1%. Auto and parts, the best performing, up over 1% this morning. The likes of Stellantis, 3% higher. Volkswagen, 2.9% higher. Renault also up by 2% in trading too. So we're watching the summits happening in China between Xi Jinping and Donald Trump. They met earlier for headlines which may be positive for particularly the tech sector after reports from Reuters about Nvidia potentially getting the license to sell in H200 chips to 10 Chinese companies. NASDAQ futures are up by 0.5%. S&P E-minis are up by 0.2% this morning. No great movement in UK assets in the back of the latest political news. The pound holding steady against the dollar at 135.19. The 10-year gilt yield is down 2 basis points at 5.04%, and that's in line with the rally we're seeing across European government bonds today. The 10-year treasury yield down almost a basis point at 4.46% this morning. That is your Bloomberg Radio Business Flash.
8: Let's take a look at some of the stocks on the move today in Europe. I'm James Walcott with Stephen Carroll, and we're joined by Bloomberg reporter Chloe Melly. Chloe, let's start with Burberry. News out this morning. How is the market reacting?
27: Well, there's been actually quite a lot of weakness today for Burberry, despite having better than expected sales. But it seems that investors actually wanted more, and that the beat was perhaps not good enough to match those very high expectations that we had going into those earnings. And so Burberry also had quite a fairly cautious outlook. It said that the geopolitical and economic uncertainty as a result of the war in Iran may actually hurt shopper confidence going forward. And of course, that echoes what we've heard from the luxury sector throughout this earnings season, with LVMH, Kering, and even Hermes, which is traditionally a lot more resilient. All of those companies are saying that they had felt the impact of the war in Iran. And so the turnaround for Burberry is technically working. We've seen very solid growth in the US, in China, which are of course are two very important markets for the luxury sector. But the key worry here for investors is that the turnaround is still quite fragile, and that the conflict might actually derail what has been quite a steady recovery up until now. And so that's why we're seeing some of that weakness this morning for Burberry.
7: We'll turn into the retail space next, and a plunge in shares for 3i. This is to do with its holding at the discount retailer Action.
27: Yeah, so 3i is a private equity firm, and so as you mentioned, the largest investment in that 3i has is Action, and so this is a company that can be found all over Europe. It sells things like low-cost DIY tools, toiletries, things like that, and Action represents more than 70% of the portfolio value for 3i. So the

0: Performance there is very, very important, and unfortunately, the performance wasn't that good. So there was a sales growth of about 2% year to date, which is less than half of the pace that we had a year ago. And there was particular weakness in France and in Germany, and essentially the weakness in France has seemingly spread to Germany since the start of the crisis in the Middle East. So it seems to point to the fact that even really low-cost retailers, very affordable retailers, are struggling in this very difficult consumer environment. We've seen a lot of those retailers warn about the impact. We had Dunelm cut its guidance recently. Of course, clothing retailers like H&M are warning of price pressures going forward. And it seems that even very cheap goods, like the ones that Action sells, are not getting sold. And so we're seeing a huge drop for 3i this morning on the back of that.
1: And finally, earnings for Telefónica, what is the latest?
0: Yeah, good, pretty good day for Telefónica. Slight increase in first quarter earnings, and that was boosted by two things in particular. So really good performance in Brazil, which is a very important market for Telefónica, and also a less competitive environment in Spain. And so that's a really big boost for the company that is about 6 months into its strategic plan. And it is still working on winning over investors after that strategic plan that it announced a few months ago included cutting the dividend and also cutting free cash flow projections. And so now investors are really turning their attention towards any sign that Telefónica might be seeking to do large deals as part of the chairman's ambitions to consolidate markets where the company is operating. And so we have those good earnings and this potential for M&A that is driving those shares this morning.
2: Okay, Chloe, thank you very much for joining us. 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So those are some of the individual stocks that we have been listening to the moves on this morning. But James, I know you've been, I don't want to say obsessed, but you've been following extremely closely all of the latest political developments as well, as it has been already a busy morning.
1: Is it fair to say obsessed doesn't really qualify if you sort of live and breathe this stuff already? I'm really outing myself here, Stephen. I mean, look, we are watching this hour by hour, and I will be sort of hanging on with Caroline Hepker, who will have to put up with me continuing to discuss UK politics as we appear to be looking at a rift opening up inside the Labour government, with challengers starting to appear publicly and saying they would be willing to oust Keir Starmer.
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8: This is Bloomberg Daybreak Europe for this Thursday, the 14th of May from London. Coming up today,
1: cleared to run. Angela Rayner is absolved of wrongdoing in a tax probe as Starmer warned that a leadership contest would be chaos.
8: Still growing as political turmoil engulfs the UK government, GDP defies expectations of a downturn.
1: A warning over Taiwan. President Xi welcomes Donald Trump to China, but cautions against mishandling of relations with the island.
8: Plus, banking on a change, the US Senate confirms Kevin Warsh to lead the Fed, just as Treasury yields hit their highest level since 2007.
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8: Good morning from London. I'm Caroline Hepke.
1: And in London, I'm also James Walcock. 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
8: So we have a really busy show for you this morning. We'll get into the politics, the economics here in the UK, and also the latest on China. Let's look at the markets then. UK gilt yields, interesting. 10-year yields are actually down a basis point. 30-year gilt yields also down a basis point at 573. The concerns, though, on the political turmoil, could they go much higher? In terms of the pound this morning, again, down a tenth of 1%, 135.09. Oil prices are up $106.63 the barrel. European stocks overall are gaining 0.2%, FTSE 100 down this morning, and stock futures for the US market open with the confirmation of Kevin Warsh, of course, yesterday. S&P 500 E-mini futures up a tenth of 1%. Those are the markets.
1: Now, onto our main stories this morning. We have had another major development in the political turmoil in the UK. The former Deputy Prime Minister Angela Rayner says she has been cleared of deliberate wrongdoing in an investigation into her tax affairs. Bloomberg understands that she is now preparing for a potential leadership challenge against the embattled Prime Minister, Keir Starmer. Speaking to ITV News in an interview timed to be released alongside the decision, Rayner said that last week's local election results were a battering for Labour. She also said that she says no deal with Andy Burnham, the Labour mayor of Manchester, who is seen as another possible contender to challenge Starmer. Here's her interaction with ITV's UK editor, Paul Brand.
10: There was no talking about a pact between us. We were getting on with the job. He's the mayor of Greater Manchester. I do speak to MPs, I speak to council leaders, and I speak to the mayor of Greater Manchester about the things that affect my constituents.
11: You can understand, though, people are wondering, has a deal been done between you and Andy Burnham that maybe he'll be leader and you'd get a good role in his cabinet, or vice versa? You'd be leader, he could be, I don't know, chancellor. Has a deal been done between the two of you at all?
10: No. I just think that we should all be working together. I think that's the important thing. I'm not doing deals or anything like that. I want us to get on with the job of actually delivering for the people of this country. And they're getting pretty fed up with the idea that people are jostling for this, that, the other.
1: Rayner spoke to ITV as Keir Starmer is said to have warned his ministers not to let a leadership contest plunge us into chaos. The British Prime Minister has been meeting loyal ministers and MPs as he braces for a potential leadership challenge. Allies of Health Secretary Wes Streeting say he is likely to quit as a minister and also launch a bid to replace Starmer this week.
8: Well, the increasingly uncertain political backdrop comes as data show the UK economy delivered a burst of economic growth at the start of this year. UK GDP increased by 0.6% over the first 3 months of the year, up from 0.2% growth in the previous 3 months. It's the fastest expansion in a year. However, economists and investors warn that Keir Starmer's fight for political survival could now weigh on the outlook. And that's a message that his Chancellor, Rachel Reeves, was keen to make when asked about the latest growth figures by the BBC this morning.
12: Today's numbers show that the economy is growing strongly, and because of that growth, we'll be able to do more to invest in our public services and to support families and businesses with the cost of living. But that is only possible because of the economic stability that we have brought back to our economy. And we shouldn't put that at risk by plunging the country into chaos at a time when there is conflict in the world, but also at a time when our plan to grow the economy is starting to bear fruit.
8: Rachel Reeves spoke to the BBC as the political turmoil continues to roar bond markets, pushing borrowing costs on longer dated debt to their highest levels in decades and above those of a group of 10 peers this morning. 30-year gilt yields, though, are actually down almost a basis point, but still hovering at 5.73%.
1: China's President Xi Jinping has warned Donald Trump that Taiwan is the most important issue in China-US relations and that mishandling it could lead to clashes or conflict. The two leaders spoke for nearly 2.5 hours at the Great Hall of the People after the US president was welcomed to Beijing for a state visit. Chinese state media also reports they discussed the situation in the Middle East, the Ukraine crisis, and the Korean Peninsula. Ahead of the closed-door meeting with his Chinese counterpart, President Trump was notably upbeat.
13: When there were difficulties, we worked it out. I would call you and you would call me. And whenever we had a problem, people don't know, whenever we had a problem, we worked it out very quickly. We're going to have a fantastic future together.
1: President Trump is being accompanied on the business trip by business leaders, including NVIDIA's Jensen Huang, Apple's Tim Cook, and Tesla's Elon Musk, who were also present at some of today's events. Trump will attend a state banquet on Thursday evening, his next opportunity to make public remarks.
8: Now, it's reported that a confidential US intelligence analysis has detailed how China is exploiting

0: The war in Iran to maximize its advantage over the United States. Bloomberg's Ewan Potts has more on the story.
1: The Washington Post says the confidential report found Beijing is using the war in Iran to make gains across military, economic, diplomatic, and other fields. They cite two U.S. officials who've read the assessment produced this week for the chairman of the Joint Chiefs of Staff. The report is likely to raise alarm within the Pentagon about the geopolitical costs of Washington's standoff with Tehran. This just as President Trump enters crucial talks with China's leadership in Beijing. In London, I'm Ewan Potts, Bloomberg Radio.
2: In the Middle East, a commercial vessel anchored off the coast of the United Arab Emirates has been seized by unauthorized personnel and is now heading towards Iranian waters. According to a UK maritime security group that liaises between military forces and commercial shipping in the region, the vessel was taken approximately 38 nautical miles off the UAE coast while at anchor. The development comes amid an apparent uptick in vessels transiting the Strait of Hormuz this week, and just days after Iran outlined updated procedures for ships seeking to cross the vital waterway.
0: European Central Bank President Christine Lagarde sees a make-or-break moment to reform the EU. Speaking at a dinner honouring her predecessor Mario Draghi, she urged governments to enact his plan to boost the EU's competitiveness. With geopolitical tensions on the rise, ECB officials have repeatedly called on governments to reinforce Europe's economic and political base and increase its autonomy. Ireland's junior foreign minister Neil Richmond says shifting ties with the US are part of that broader challenge.
3: We appreciate the change in direction from the current administration. It's not necessarily a direction we'd like to go in, but we are responding in a manner that shows that we still have very strong trading potential with the United States. For Ireland within the EU, we recognise that the United States is our largest trading partner, both in goods and services, and we want to build upon that, and we're happy to respond to the United States and make sure an agreement can be reached.
0: Ireland's junior foreign minister Neil Richmond speaking to Bloomberg about the trade deal between the US and the EU that is still currently in limbo.
2: And the US Senate has confirmed Kevin Warsh as chair of the Federal Reserve by the narrowest margin ever for a confirmation of a Fed chief. The 54-45 votes reflected Democrat fears that Warsh will bend to President Trump's demands for lower interest rates. But Pennsylvania Republican Senator Dave McCormick says the new chair will be positive for the central bank.
4: I think President Trump picked a guy that he trusts, and he picked a guy that he thinks has the ability, and I think he's right, to drive the Fed in the right direction over time. I don't think he's going to be given, in his mind, a performance view on Kevin Warsh in the first 60 days.
5: Okay.
4: I think he knows that the Fed, that the chairman's going to have to sort of get his bearings and begin to build the consensus he needs.
2: That was Republican Senator Dave McCormick. Meanwhile, investors got 5% yields on 30-year US Treasuries for the first time since 2007 as surging energy prices push inflation higher. The $25 billion auction of new long-dated bonds showcased middling demand from investors. Sales of 3- and 10-year Treasuries early in the week also drew less demand than expected.
0: Those are our top stories. Let's look at the markets then this morning. So for UK assets, the pound is down 0.1% in terms of yields. I mentioned the 30-year yields at 5.72%, 10-year gilt yields at 5.05, down actually a basis point. So maybe markets less febrile than they were yesterday and on Monday. 10-year US Treasury yields at 4.46. In terms of the European markets, stocks are up by 0.25%. FTSE 100 is flat. The big decline this morning, 3i Group, because of an issue with the discount retailer Action that's part of its portfolio. Oil prices up by 1.4%, $107.05 now for Brent crude futures. Those are the markets.
2: Now to the UK, where challenges are coming out of the shadows for a potential leadership race to replace Keir Starmer as Prime Minister. This as the economy managed the strongest growth in a year for the first quarter of 2026. Let's discuss the politics and the economics with Bloomberg's UK politics editor Alex Wickham and our chief UK economist Dan Hansen. Alex, we've had this news from former Deputy Prime Minister Andrew Rayner swoop in this morning. Is this the start of the leadership challenge to oust Keir Starmer?
6: Yes, it could well be. Today is a very big day in Westminster. The big question, first of all, is what does Wes Streeting, the Health Secretary and sort of key plotter against Keir Starmer, do? Does he have the numbers to mount a leadership challenge today? We're told by his allies that he's going to resign from the government as Health Secretary, say that Keir Starmer can't stay on as Prime Minister and try to challenge him. But there is this big question today about whether he has the 81 Labour MPs he needs to be able to do that and trigger a contest. If he does, does, then

0: powers of Keir Starmer say that he will stand against Wes Streeting. Starmer automatically qualifies for a contest. And Angela Rayner has also, her allies have also said that she would stand in that scenario. So we have a big day ahead with lots of twists and turns, and nobody knows how it's going to end up. But a lot could happen, and it all comes down firstly to what Wes Streeting does.
1: Yes, that's going to be very interesting. So setting up for a very busy day. The line's not brilliant to you, Alex, but I know that you're very busy reporting. Let's bring in Dan Hansen on the economic backdrop to all of this. We had the GDP data out today. There have been some question marks about the reliability of the figures, but this actually is fundamental to the politics, isn't it? It's the economics in some ways that has been so difficult for this government. Just tell us about the latest GDP numbers, what they show.
2: Yeah, so we got a 0.6% rise quarter on quarter in UK GDP, which is that in of itself, and if you look against history, is a really decent showing. But I think there are a couple of things to bear in mind. The first is, in recent years, we've had this pattern in the UK where we've had a strong first quarter and then weaker second, third and fourth quarters. There are differing explanations or differing views on why that might be the case. Some point to changes in spending patterns, changing in seasonal spending patterns. Others point to particular one-offs. So this year, for example, anecdotally, some evidence that spending may have been brought forward in anticipation of higher prices in the future, knowing what the impact of the Iran war might be. Obviously, last year we had the trade war that brought activity forward. But broad story, I think, is one, I think if you just look, take the data at face value, is the economy is probably doing a little bit, well, quite a bit better, I would say, actually, than people were expecting, particularly if you look at the March number, which is obviously the first month we've got since the Iran war broke out. That was much stronger than expected. So we'll see how the revisions evolve with the data. But I think, you know, a straight read of it is that the economy is, so far at least, holding up under the strain of the Iran war.
3: So, Dan, we are adding political uncertainty to sort of the cauldron that includes high inflation, high debt to GDP. How high could gilt yields go on this?
2: That's a question. Well, I think, I mean, going to what Alex just said about who enters the race, I think, you know, if you look at the various candidates, I think the common wisdom is that Streeting is the more market-friendly candidate, since he is closer to Keir Starmer's stance on policy. There is more uncertainty about whether Angela Rayner would do were she to be elected as Prime Minister, or even if Andy Burnham were to be elected as Prime Minister. Now, the question for both of them, I think, is, as you allude to, James, I think gilt yields will rise through this period. I'm not going to tell you where to, because that's not my job. But I would say that they will look at that, and there will be a question for them then as to whether they are willing to tolerate that price for a more expansionary, to take on a more expansionary fiscal policy and enact it. And I think it's that tension that's going to be the most interesting one, is how much of a break will the bond market be on their ambitions? And the final point I'd make is, you know, we're entering a period where inflation is going to be higher than we all thought it was going to be. It's just not the right time to undertake an expansion of fiscal policy when the public finances are so stretched. So it's a difficult sell to the bond market. We're just going to have to see how much of a break it places on them, though.
1: I think that's very interesting. And also, we haven't even kind of got to the point of whether political instability actually makes the business climate worse in and of itself, you know, maybe a pause in government policies whilst all of this goes on, about whether that kind of slows down business activity. I want to bring in Alex Wickham, though. Alex, what is your view then on the kind of factions that are emerging within the Labour Party? Because, you know, is it, as I heard one MP say, is it about just changing the name on the tin, or is it about changing what's in the tin, i.e. the leader plus policy changes for this government that is barely 2 years old?
4: Yeah, I mean, you have a sort of factional circular firing squad at the minute in the Labour Party.

0: where it always reminds me of the end of the Tory years, where there was so much bad blood between all these players over years and years of politics that they all ended up hating each other so much, and none of them could get on. And Labour's managed to arrive there under 2 years. Now, you know, the history of the British left is one of splits and infighting, but that has unfolded already under this Labour government. You have this sort of Ed Miliband, Andy Burnham camp on the so-called soft left, which is trying to slightly defer a contest and get their man Andy Burnham in to Parliament so he can stand to be leader. If that doesn't work out and there's a contest that's triggered by Wes Streeting, who's on the right of the party, sort of in the mould of Tony Blair, absolutely loathed by the left of the party, Wes Streeting. It is inconceivable that the left won't put up a candidate against Wes Streeting, because, you know, basically the worst thing that could happen if you're on the left is Wes Streeting becomes Prime Minister. That means either Ed Miliband or maybe Angela Rayner will stand against Streeting. So you have this just factional free-for-all, basically. And in the middle of all of this is Keir Starmer, who isn't particularly aligned to any faction, and, you know, part of the problem is he doesn't particularly stand for a huge amount. And, you know, he could sort of come through the middle and decide he has a chance of running himself. So it is going to be a free-for-all.
1: What are the potential next shoes to drop here? Is it Starmer standing down? Is it a formal leadership challenge? Is it a Manchester MP? What are you watching for?
0: I think today it's Streeting. Does Streeting resign, and does he have the numbers? And then it's Andy Burnham. Does Andy Burnham come straight out of the blocks and say, well, we don't want to have a quick contest. We need to do this in a sensible, orderly way. I found a seat. This MP has stood down in somewhere in Manchester. You know, let's have a contest in September. Well, but by the time I've had a chance to come to Parliament, so we can have a fair and full contest. Wes Streeting, if he tries to accelerate a contest, will face a massive backlash from the left and soft left of the Labour Party, who will accuse him of trying to stitch it up before Burnham can get in. Yeah. It'd be fascinating to see what Keir Starmer does in that scenario, because he has quite a lot of sway over the rules of any leadership contest and the timetable. That will be really interesting. But yeah, there's a series of developments that look like they will happen today, but we don't know how.
2: Okay. Alex, just, you know, we've gone into the weeds of all the various candidates who may challenge Keir Starmer as Prime Minister. If you take a pull back after the local elections last week, why do you think we are here? You know, this seems to be a sort of, I don't know, moving target. But why do you think we're here now, at leadership challenge, a year and 10 months into a government?
0: Well, you know, the government hasn't succeeded. And, you know, if you're Keir Starmer ally, you say, look, we had a really bad inheritance from the Tories. Donald Trump became president and blew the world up. I've been dealt a really tough hand. Which no doubt is all true. Unfortunately for Keir Starmer, the vast majority of the Labour Party has run out of sympathy with him and says, you have been too incremental in the change that you promised, and it hasn't happened quickly enough. You haven't been bold enough. And to be fair, they clearly have a point. You know, what are the big game-changing Labour policies that Keir Starmer has done in the last couple of years? It's hard to think of any. There have also been a huge number of really bad mistakes. You know, you list them all, the winter fuel payments debacle, the budget from Rachel Reeves, the first one, the Peter Mandelson scandal and disaster over that. You know, he has barely managed to get through a week without something going pretty disastrously wrong. And they promised, Labour and Keir Starmer didn't win the election on a groundswell of, you know, massive support for Keir Starmer's agenda. They won it because people were fed up with the Tories after 14 years of chaos. And unfortunately for Britain, Labour have continued the chaos in the last couple of years. And you know, one argument, and the prevailing argument apparently in the Labour Party, is that the way to end the chaos is to have a little bit more chaos and then change the leader. But, you know, if you're Keir Starmer, you say it's going to plunge the country into disaster, and who knows what comes next.
2: Yep.
1: Dan, to Alex's point, if you look back at the past 2 years, it has been a difficult picture for both growth and productivity. Can politicians in the UK move the needle on growth, or is this inevitable?
3: I don't think it's inevitable. I think, but if you look back over history about sort of why product

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1: Uncertainty.
2: I was watching his phone in the studio. It was just vibrating. It just, yeah, well, not quite meltdown territory yet, okay. But the Wickham phone indicator was high.
1: Absolutely right. Coming up next, then, we're going to go from the UK to the geopolitics around this Trump Xi visit. Want to update you on the markets though this hour. Okay, let's look at the pound. It's down 0.1% this morning. Bond yields in the UK actually going the same way as European yields, which is interesting. Down a couple of basis points for the 10-year gilt yield, and the 30-year yield is also cooling a little bit, although we are well above 5%, 5.72% for that long bond in the UK. Stock futures then for the US market open are in the green. European stocks overall are up 0.4%, FTSE 100 gaining a mere 0.1% this hour. Oil prices sit in focus, gaining 0.7%, $106.42 the barrel. Remember, we've had this very strong six-week global equity rally. The US markets were still doing very well yesterday, the Cisco gains, so US stock futures are still positive. That's a look at the markets. Now James Walcock has the latest on what's going on around the world.
2: Caroline, Taiwan has emerged as the most sensitive issue in the meeting between China's President Xi and Donald Trump in Beijing. Chinese state media reports that Xi Jinping told Trump it is the most important issue in the relationship and warned that mishandling it could lead to clashes or conflict. In the UK, Keir Starmer is said to have warned his ministers not to let a leadership contest plunge us into chaos. The British Prime Minister has been meeting loyal ministers and MPs as he braces for a potential challenge to his job. The news comes as one of those who would challenge him, former Deputy Prime Minister Angela Rayner, was cleared of wrongdoing in a tax probe. And the US Senate has confirmed Kevin Warsh as chair of the Federal Reserve by the narrowest margin ever for a confirmation of a Fed chief. The 54-45 vote reflected Democrat fears that Warsh will bend President Trump's demands for lower interest rates. Those are some of our global news headlines.
1: Thank you so much for that, James. Now, President Trump continues his state visit to China, having brought business executives on the trip, including NVIDIA's Jensen Huang and Tesla's Elon Musk. Now, this is, of course, after a year-long trade truce, which has somewhat stabilised US-China ties. The two presidents met last October in Busan in South Korea, and they are going on now to a state banquet this evening. There's been a lot happening. Let's bring in our trade czar, Brendan Murray, to discuss. What difference do you think this state visit will make? What progress has been made so far as you can tell, Brendan?
3: I think both sides are really trying to put the relationship on an even keel over the medium to longer term. It's been in this truce since late last year, where neither side are putting tariffs on each other, and they're letting critical minerals flow from China, and China is seeking the chip technology that they can get from U.S. companies. And so I think that's a very delicate balance for both sides to strike, and I think they're trying to get to a place where they can maintain a healthy trading relationship while both countries pursue their strategic security objectives alongside economic security objectives. And that is mainly through trade that the two can engage in.
2: We've had the tariff war. What is the kind of trade backdrop that we're coming into this meeting with?
3: Well, the trade backdrop that we've seen so far in recent months is that China is still exporting a lot of goods. They're exporting a lot less to the U.S., but they've found other markets for those products. And so China is still an export juggernaut. And the U.S. is trying to find ways to diversify away from China. There have been a lot of movement as such to places like Vietnam and Malaysia and Mexico's and back to the U.S. as well. The production has been reshored to some degree, as the Trump administration has said their goal is. And so both sides obviously have their economic problems. China has been dealing with its own domestic economic issues. President Trump is now

0: dealing with inflation resurgence that in numbers that we've seen just this week. And so as both sides try to manage the some difficulties in their own economy, they're trying to maintain this relationship of trade that's stable and predictable and not one that's filled with uncertainty like we saw for a good part of last year.
1: I saw one line repeated that I thought was interesting that past US presidents have also talked about, which is China opening up its market more to US companies. This at a time when, you know, because there's been pushback, I think, in the US to the trade tariffs, it looks like China has something of an upper hand here. You know, how do you think about that interplay? The US wanting more market access, but then, you know, China being in quite a strong position, some might argue, with these negotiations.
0: Yeah, exactly. So President Trump has brought a number of these tech executives along. He's brought a big executive from Boeing. There's a whole entourage with President Trump of business executives who want access to China. Now, that is not a new phenomenon, but in the past, American businesses have found difficulty dealing with the Chinese government. There have been accusations of forced technology transfer, and doing business in China came with a price in the past. And if the relationship is going to move forward in a way that benefits both sides, that situation is going to have to be dealt with. And the way the Trump administration has dealt with that so far is to be aggressive with China and to put tariffs on Chinese imports. And so President Trump is going to have to give something on his side as well. The Chinese are investing in manufacturing all over the world, but the U.S. does not welcome Chinese investment. So the Chinese and the Americans are trying to get this onto more of a two-way street as opposed to one that's lined with barriers at the moment.
2: Okay, our trade czar, Brendan Murray, thank you very much. Coming up, we'll have a check on the markets and a reminder of your top stories.
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1: It is 9:30 a.m. A very good morning. I'm Caroline Hepke.
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1: Right, looking at the markets then, an hour and a half into European trading, we continue to see gains for European stocks, who are up by 0.4%. The FTSE 100 not seeing such large increases, only up about 0.1%. But the FTSE 250, the domestically focused stocks in the UK, are seeing a rebound, up by 0.6%. The Xetra DAX up 1.2%. Stock futures for the US are in the green. We've seen bond yields in recent days around the world rise, but actually this morning, we're easing off in terms of European yields. German bund yields, 10-year yields down 2 basis points. US yields at 4.46, also down a basis point. Oil prices at $106 a barrel for Brent crude futures. The dollar flat. So too, actually, is sterling this morning. Those are the markets.
2: And onto our top stories. There has been another major development this morning in the UK's political turmoil. Former Deputy Prime Minister Angela Rayner says she has been cleared of deliberate wrongdoing in an investigation into her tax affairs. Bloomberg understands that she is now preparing for a potential leadership challenge against the embattled Prime Minister Keir Starmer. Speaking to ITV News in an interview timed to coincide with the decision, she also addressed reports that allies of Health Secretary Wes Streeting believe he is likely to quit as a minister and launch a bid to replace Starmer this week.
8: That's Wes Streeting's choice, and you know that if he's got the support and people are going forward, then that's up to Wes. I've said that I would not trigger the Prime Minister, and I want to make sure that we bring the party together.
2: Rayner also told ITV that she has not struck any deal with Andy Burnham, the Labour Mayor of Greater Manchester, who is also seen as a potential contender. Keir Starmer is said to have warned ministers not to let a leadership contest plunge us into chaos.
1: Well, the increasingly uncertain political backdrop comes as data show the UK

0: The economy delivered stronger than expected growth in March, and over the first 3 months of the year, UK GDP overall increased by 0.6%. That was up from 0.2% growth in the previous 3 months. It is the fastest expansion in a year. However, economists and investors warn that Keir Starmer's fight for political survival could now weigh on the UK's economic outlook. The turmoil has already roiled bond markets, pushing borrowing costs on longer-dated debt to their highest levels in decades and above those of other Group of 10 peers.
1: China's President Xi Jinping has warned Donald Trump that Taiwan is the most important issue in China-US relations and that mishandling it could lead to clashes or conflict. Two leaders spoke for nearly 2.5 hours at the Great Hall of the People after the US president was welcomed to Beijing for a state visit. Chinese state media also reports they discussed the situation in the Middle East, the Ukraine crisis, and the Korean Peninsula. Ahead of the closed-door meeting with his Chinese counterpart, Donald Trump was notably upbeat.
2: When there were difficulties, we worked it out. I would call you, and you would call me, and whenever we had a problem, people don't know, whenever we had a problem, we worked that out very quickly. We're going to have a fantastic future together.
1: President Trump is being accompanied on the trip by business leaders, including NVIDIA's Jensen Huang, Apple's Tim Cook, and Tesla's Elon Musk, who were also present at some of today's events. And we're just hearing the two leaders discuss increased agriculture and oil trade as well. Trump will attend a state banquet on Thursday evening, his next opportunity to make public remarks.
0: More on the UK now. Estate agents in Britain have reported falling house prices for last month. The news comes as the war in Iran and elevated borrowing costs hit buyer confidence, according to a closely watched survey. Bloomberg's Tiwa Adebayo has more now.
3: The Royal Institution of Chartered Surveyors' gauge of home values declined 9 percentage points last month. At minus 34, it's the benchmark's lowest point since November 2023, meaning agents reporting falling prices significantly outnumber those seeing growth. And it's thought values could decrease further in the near future thanks to a challenging global backdrop. Aspiring buyers are being discouraged by mortgage rates that remain above 5%, with higher fuel costs and slower pay growth also squeezing household budgets. Meanwhile, Rick says the sluggish demand picture is also discouraging sellers. In London, Tiwa Adebayo, Bloomberg Radio.
0: So those are a few of our top stories for you this morning. Wanted to flesh out what you mentioned about Xi and Trump in China. We have had the White House readout of the meeting, one of the things that we were waiting for. So this idea that they discussed China purchasing agricultural goods, that was part of that White House readout. Also that Trump and Xi agreed that the Strait of Hormuz must remain open, this according to a White House official, and the US saying that Xi made clear that China opposes the militarization of Hormuz, that Iran can never have a nuclear weapon. So these are some of the comments from the US side on what actually emerged from the meeting so far.
1: Well, I mean, look, this conversation has been dominating the markets today, if a US-China detente may be back. But this backdrop has been shaped by war in the Middle East, tensions over rare earths, an accelerating AI race that Washington appears determined to win, if necessary, through measures like restricting Beijing's access to advanced semiconductors. Jenny Johnson, the CEO of Franklin Templeton, has been speaking to our colleague Francine Lacroix about all of this, and they began by discussing those US-China ties.
4: The U.S. needs China and China needs the U.S., right? And so there's always going to be this opportunity to coordinate. You want them talking. I mean, as Trump said, you know, we're now having conversations. President Xi said we need to be able to be more cordial and work together. We need each other. The good news is I think there's a recognition of that. And so when you look at who the delegation is, both parties have brought to the table kind of what each other needs. I think that the other side of this is there will always be a distrust around technology. Yeah. But the fact that you have, you know, Elon there, Jensen there, Dina from Meta there, right? Like, that's a sign that the U.S. is coming in to have conversations. We need them. We need them for rare earths. I think you know, that's just the reality.
5: What do you see the market are very optimistic, right, in general, even despite, and that's partly driven by technology, despite everything that we're seeing in the Middle East with no real resolution in sight. Is there too much euphoria when you speak to clients? What are they telling you?
4: Well, if you look at it, just in this first quarter earnings, 85% of the companies beat their projections, right? I mean, like, that's, and it's a broad-based

0: This is not just a technology AI driven. That's the reality. The U.S. market is very, very, and the economy is still very healthy. And so I actually think that the market, there's reasons for the euphoria around it. And I get it, that there's partly the U.S. is a little bit as a energy independent. We're a little bit more isolated from some of the problems in the Middle East, which it means that it's having less of an impact on it.
1: I mean, is there anything you worry about? So you're here in London for, an IPO from Uzbekistan, which I'll get to in a second. But do you worry about inflation? Do you worry about, private markets? Is there something underlying that you could see some dislocation or something that makes you uneasy?
0: Yeah, so here's what I'd say. Look, I think inflation, I think the market has underestimated the realities around inflation. I know that there's this lot of concern that's raised around Kevin Warsh and will he be independent? The reality is, remember, it takes 12 governors to vote for whatever the changes are in rates. And Kevin Warsh's term, it's going to be 2 years under President Trump and then 2 years after that, so he's got to look at his legacy too. I think he's going to be very practical. I think inflation, the reality of inflation is it's sticky and it's probably, going to be more difficult than even the market. I think the market's probably underestimating it a little bit.
1: So you're here in London because there's, a company from Uzbekistan that listed, which so far 24 hours has been doing very well. I mean, are you expecting more companies to
0: list? Well, so let me give a little bit of background on that, because it's actually very unique. So this is the Uzbekistan government has been very progressive with the reforms. Actually, have one of the top performing economies. I think this current quarter they're at 9% GDP growth. Last year they're almost 8%. And so what they've done is they've hired Franklin Templeton to help them privatize state-owned enterprises. So they contribute into a fund, 13 companies. They cover transportation, utilities, financial services, and in that fund, we actually have the ability to change management, right, control the corporate governance. So what they're trying to do is bring FDI and foreign direct investment into Uzbekistan to help them do the reforms. This is a great way to do it. And so we actually did this in Romania 15 years ago. Okay. The returns were better than the S&P 500, which is why we have a lot of institutional clients who are very interested. The IPO on the London Stock Exchange, which will happen on Monday. So Tashkent, it's already opened up. Is oversubscribed by 4 times, right? So this is institutional investors looking to invest in Uzbekistan. And I have to say, it really takes leadership to be able to do something like this, but it's critical to be able to reform an economy. So we're excited to do it.
1: So Jenny, what's the next, I guess, this is a portfolio of companies. What's next to IPO? I know there's a lot of rumors about Uzbekistan Airways, which would get a lot of investors quite excited. I mean, are you looking at it in terms of potential?
0: Yeah, so the objective within the fund is that actually all the companies ultimately IPO and you wind the fund down, which is what happened in Romania. There's a few of them left. In fact, in Romania, at the time that the hydropower plant was contributed to the fund, it was insolvent. We had to completely change the management team, restructure the business. It was the largest IPO in Europe in 2023. So the goal is to take the companies, and state-run companies often don't have the corporate governance that's acceptable to the institutional investor. And so our job is to ensure, and by kind of putting the stamp of Franklin Templeton on it, you're saying to the market, it will be at those international standards as far as corporate governance.
1: And Jenny, I mean, you're right that the reforms have been incredible. It's still, everything depends on the president. I think he still has presidential approval for everything. I mean, for investors, how do they weigh, I guess, this concentration of power compared to the investment opportunities?
0: So while it's concentration of power, the president understood that he had to bring in a third party to represent the minority shareholders. That's our role.
1: Yep.
0: And gave us the ability to change the leadership in the underlying companies, which oftentimes in state-owned enterprises, the argument is, oh, it's a bunch of cronies of the government. We have the ability to change that if we don't think it's the right leadership. That kind of, I think, vision around doing it is what, it shows a real leader.
2: Jenny Johnson, CEO of Franklin Templeton, speaking to our editor-at-large, Francine Lacroix, there.
3: Now it's 9:42 a.m. here in the City of London. Very good morning. I'm Caroline Hepke, looking at the markets for you this hour. European stocks are up by 0.4%. We've had a number of earnings out, including from Burberry today. FTSE 100, though, seeing smaller gains of 0.1%. Zetra DAX up by 1.2%. We've had a significant global rally over the past 6 weeks, of course, and the AI story continues with the big gains that we saw in Cisco and the records again that we saw on Wall Street yesterday. S&P 500 E-minis are up 0.2%. Nasdaq futures up 0.3%. We did have a bit of a wobble in terms of Chinese stocks this morning. They didn't seem to like the comments about Taiwan being the most important issue in the US-China relationship. So those domestically focused Chinese stocks, actually indexes performed worse than others in the region. In terms of other markets, so bond markets, as we've seen global yields rise, today actually we're seeing something of a reverse of that. German yields are low at two basis points right now. US yields at 4.46, and that's even true for UK gilt yields, although we're well above 5% for 10-year yields and the 30-year yield in the UK at 5.72%. As for oil markets, $106.31 for Brent crude futures. Those are the figures for you. Let's get the latest on our global news headlines from Bloomberg's James Woodcock.
2: Caroline, Taiwan has emerged as the most sensitive issue in the meeting between China's President Xi Jinping and Donald Trump in Beijing. Chinese state media reports that Xi told Trump it is the most important issue in the relationship and warned that mishandling it could lead to clashes or conflict. Here in the UK, Keir Starmer is said to have warned his ministers not to let a leadership contest plunge us into chaos. The British Prime Minister has been meeting loyal ministers and MPs as he braces for a potential challenge to his job. The news comes as one of those who would challenge him, former Deputy Prime Minister Angela Rayner, was cleared of wrongdoing in a tax probe. And the US Senate has confirmed Kevin Warsh as chair of the Federal Reserve by the narrowest margin ever for the confirmation of a Fed chief. The 54-45 vote reflected Democrat fears that Warsh will bend to the President Trump's demands for lower interest rates. Those are some of our global news headlines.
3: Thank you so much for that. So we're thinking about the markets, but also about the Trump-Xi meeting. I think it's quite interesting that the White House readout, so an official from the White House talking about the two sides agreeing that the Strait of Hormuz must remain open to support the free flow of energy. Now, that's one of the big issues, isn't it, in terms of oil prices, global inflation. Let's bring in Subitha Subramanian from Saracen and Partners, head of investment strategy there. Welcome to Bloomberg Radio. Very good to see you. I'm going to try to get to the UK story through this. We've been speaking to a number of investors about political uncertainty versus inflation. Some are staying away from gilts because of the instability, because of a leadership race. Others actually think that it's more the issue around oil prices and inflation. What is your take on gilt yields right now and investing in UK assets?
4: Okay, so I think the UK is uniquely positioned to actually be extraordinarily exposed to both those impacts. So if you take the sort of energy shock that's impacting throughout, you know, all economies in the world, I think the UK is particularly susceptible. But in the refined oil markets, you know, in terms of jet fuel, in terms of just natural gas, those are the things that are falling, followed through into inflation. So we have an inflationary shock going on in here. I think as well that the Bank of England was not very nimble in 2022. I think it was caught sort of back-footed in sort of like not really seeing the whole transitory or actually calling it transitory when you had fiscal impulse come through as strongly. So I think it has, and it's a smaller economy. It's simply not as large as Europe and the US. So it is much more vulnerable to sort of risk premium. So I'd say sort of anytime you have an inflationary shock coming from the supply side of the global economy, the UK actually reacts very poorly to that. You know, its premier just, you know, expectations on interest rates move much more aggressively than in other countries, and then the risk premium builds on top of that. Now, you throw into this a political sort of chaos, as Rachel Reeves put it, and you start, you know, you start thinking about, you know, what kind of risk premium do we need to have if you have a more progressive government that's going to possibly spend more, but actually where they might align, you know, on the is actually tax more as well, which could be counterproductive. So it's actually a really sort of unhelpful and unhealthy policy mix.
2: So as the canary in our inflation coal mine, at what point do these high yields become a buying opportunity for the market?
4: So at some point, you know, I think we need to think about sort of rising yields. You know, what do? They do slow the economy down, right? So we will have an economic impact at some point. You know, at the same time, you know, yields can keep going up. So if the markets start to become disorderly, as we saw with Liz Truss, I think there's a point at which, you know, it does become sort of excessive and, you know, it overshoots and it does become a buying opportunity. Now, you can think about what is the risk premium that you might want to put on the UK.

0: Because of sort of Labour's sort of chaos, you could say, well, it's probably 50 basis points from what you might consider, you know, fair value, which is a lot.
1: Yes, that's a lot. I'm raising my eyebrows.
0: Yes, which is, that's a lot. I mean, that's on the high end of the kind of risk premium that you can add for an economy, you know, because, or you could say somewhere between 25 and 50 basis points. And so that actually sort of gives you a level at which, you know, markets become more disorderly than that, then you probably think it's a good buying opportunity.
1: Okay. In terms of what else you're thinking about in markets, what else is a buying opportunity for you now, given, you know, the instability and the uncertainty that we see? You know, we've got rising inflation in the US. We're trying to think about the fallout of that energy shock globally.
0: Yes. I mean, I think that's a very difficult question because assets are priced quite very much for perfection. So right now we have equity markets basically assuming that this crisis is unwound in an orderly fashion. At the same time, I do not want to sort of undermine some of the drivers for pushing the equity market up to the levels it is. Earnings have been absolutely phenomenal. They are very narrow, but they are actually really quite strong. They are underpinned by economic growth, particularly in the US. I mean, if you think about nominal GDP growth in the US, it's growing somewhere around 6%. That is a very, very large number. And if you think back to sort of the post-GFC, I mean, we had nominal GDP growth at around 3.5%. So from a nominal perspective, you have actually very strong numbers coming through. Some of it is coming through from productivity as well. So we have much, you know, this is even before AI has actually started to change everything we do. We've had a pickup in productivity. It's closer to 2% in the US since the pandemic. So that is actually also, you know, a good tailwind to profits in the long run. So I would say, yes, you know, I think if you were to just like look through this supply shock and look forward, I would say that equities still are probably your best hedge against inflation.
1: Okay, Subitha, thank you so much for being with us. Subitha Subramanian is Head of Investment Strategy at Saracen and Partners, joining us here on Bloomberg Radio. 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
7: This is a Bloomberg Money Minute. We will see if Ford has something left in the tank today after its best day as a stock in 6 years. Yesterday's 13% jump for Ford shares followed word from Morgan Stanley that Ford's energy storage business could soon strike hyper-lucrative deals with hyperscalers, massive cloud service providers that offer on-demand computing. Ford is investing in energy storage, converting factory space to produce storage cells. Morgan Stanley thinks Ford Energy could grow into a $10 billion enterprise. Good news for shareholders of Cisco Systems, not as good for some of its workers. The giant networking gear company says still strong AI demand is fueling stronger sales than previously predicted, so it's hiking its forecast. But Cisco also is unveiling job cuts that could number nearly 4,000. AI tops a list of reasons companies have cut jobs of late, but overall job cuts have been subdued. Today we get the Labor Department's weekly update of new unemployment claims, forecast to have risen slightly. Andrew O'Day, Bloomberg Radio.
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8: Now it is 9:53 a.m. here in the City of London. European stocks are up by 0.5%, so continuing a global stocks rally that we've seen over the past 6 weeks, and record highs again on Wall Street yesterday. ZESH DAX up by 1.2%. FTSE 100's only gaining 0.2%, but the FTSE 250, the domestically focused stocks, are actually seeing something of a revival, up by 0.7%. As for bond markets, 10-year US yields at 4.46, UK gilt yields, 10-year yields at 5.05. But it was interesting that our last guest this morning, speaking to us from Saracen and Partners, was talking about 50 basis points being the political risk premium for gilts. As for other markets, the pound is slightly weaker, but not moving very significantly. We did have strong UK GDP data. The dollar is also flat. Stock futures for the US market open in the green. NASDAQ popping 0.3 higher this morning. That is a look at the markets.
0: Let's take a look at some of the stocks on the move today in Europe. I'm James Walcott with Caroline Hepke, and we're joined by our breaking news editor, Louise Moon. Louise, let's start with Burberry. News out this morning. How is the market reacting?
9: Well, so shares are falling. A bit of a mixed story, really. So on the first look, it seemed positive. So fourth quarter sales are higher. It looks like Burberry's turnaround is essentially taking shape. So under their CEO, he's been moving away from predecessor's move to go more upmarket, and he's been focusing on affordability and going back to its core, cutting jobs, etc. So it seemed as though that's taking shape. You know, also you look at China, sales growing there. So things looking okay, and they're saying that they expect that current momentum to continue going forward. They also named a new chair who will be a man called Will Jackson. He's the founder of Bridgepoint, the private equity firm, and he's known for helping build Bridgepoint's fortune. So all quite positive in the sense of it. But what's really being focused on is that they refrain to give specific targets going ahead. So as I say, they say they expect that momentum to continue, but no specific guidance given. They're warning of that wider uncertainty that we're seeing across retail, denting consumer confidence. So it's that conservative tone and that caution that's dragging shares lower. So shares slumped as much as 7% this morning, extending losses that Burberry's already seen so far this year. They did pare some of those losses in morning trading, but still down into the red. So yeah, transformation taking shape, but still in the early stages, and analysts saying that it might not be kind of moving as fast as had been hoped.
8: Yeah, okay, so that's interesting on Burberry. Meanwhile, Watches of Switzerland, a record for them. Why?
9: Yeah, so revenue surged to a record last year. They also expect profits to come in higher than expected, predominantly boosted by US consumers. So this is obviously the luxury watch retailer. They sell, they're one of the world's top sellers of Rolexes. They only entered the US 8 years ago, and now it accounts for over half of their group sales. So strong sales numbers for them, important in the context of Watches of Switzerland already pledged to double their sales and profits by 2028. On top of the fact that the market, as I mentioned, for retail is facing a lot of headwinds at the moment. And on top of the fact that in February, they said that margins could be lower due to those headwinds that are being seen. So a real positive kind of set of results there, showing that the demand is still there for luxury watches, and shares up over 13%.
0: Picking two of your favourite themes here, Louise, private equity and retail. What is going on at 3i Group?
9: Not as much of a positive story for them. Shares slumped this morning as much as 25%. So really dramatic losses. Steepest drop since January January 2009. So they're saying that sales are slowing at Action, which is a Dutch discount retailer. Action represents more than two-thirds of the value of 3i's portfolio, so a big proportion. They said sales grew 2.4%, but that's less than half the pace of the same period last year. So it's showing again that even at the low cost end, stores are struggling. And analysts are saying if this is the case now, there's a lot more to do in the second half if 3i wants to meet the guidance that it's set out. So shares slumping on the back of that.
8: Okay, Louise, thank you so much for being with us this morning. Good to see you. Bloomberg's breaking news editor, Louise Moon, taking us through all the stock movers this morning. You can find those reports, 5-minute audio reports on the biggest winners and losers in the stock market. Just subscribe to Stock Movers on Apple Podcasts, Spotify, or anywhere else you listen. A little joke for you, James Walcock, as we think about UK politics. You know how politicians are always asked for, you know, what's the price of milk? What do you spend on your shop? I've got my own little version of this. How much do you think a Burberry scarf costs these days?
0: I don't know. I thought you were going to ask me what the 30-year yield was.
8: No, much simpler. About £400, £500 on average. I had to go and search the Burberry website for that story.
0: Oh, you had to. You didn't have that one to hand, did you?
8: Yeah, exactly. There we go. Listen, we are thinking about the UK political situation. What are we watching out for the rest of the day?
0: I mean, I'm going back to that interview we did this morning with our UK political editor, Alex Wickham, which is today the day that Health Secretary Wes Streeting makes a formal challenge for leader and all the chaos that will follow after that? It's what is interesting, though, is the market so far, gilts do seem remarkably flat. Like, is that risk already priced in, or is there more to run in the market reaction?
8: Yeah, well, there was a big response on Monday and Tuesday, wasn't there? Also, do stay across the Trump-Xi summit. It's only day one, and there's a Tea Live blog on the Bloomberg Terminal for you right now, Xi talking about laying out a vision for stable ties with the United States.
0: For our London audience, Bloomberg Brief with Bonnie Quinn is up next. And for listeners in the US and elsewhere, Bloomberg Daybreak starts right now.
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2: From the Bloomberg Interactive Brokers Studio, this is Bloomberg Daybreak for Thursday, May 14th. Coming up today,
3: major developments this morning in the high-stakes summit between President Trump and Xi Jinping.
2: The Chinese leader warns of a potential conflict if the Taiwan issue is mismanaged. We're live in Beijing with the latest.
3: Kevin Warsh is confirmed as the next Fed chair in the slimmest margin ever.
2: And Cisco soars on earnings and an AI restructuring plan.
4: A devastating strike looms among Long Island Railroad workers. Plus, a Utah mother, author of a children's book on grief, is sentenced for killing her husband. I'm Michael Barr. More ahead.
5: I'm John Stashower in sports. The Yankees got shut out. A walk-off win for the Mets. Playoff overtime wins for Cleveland and Colorado.
6: That's all straight ahead on Bloomberg Daybreak. 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
3: Good morning. I'm Karen Moscow.
2: And I'm Alexis Christophorus. We have stock futures rallying this morning with S&P futures up 0.2% or 19 points. Dow futures up nearly 0.5% or about 228 points. NASDAQ futures climbing more than 100 points, a gain there of 0.3%. The Bloomberg Dollar Spot Index little changed, 1193.79. Japanese yen 157.90 against the U.S. dollar. And oil back on the rise. Brent crude up 0.6% at 106.27 the barrel. WTI crude up 0.4%, now at 101.47 a barrel. Karen?
3: Alexis, we begin with President Trump's three-day visit to China. The president called Chinese President Xi Jinping a friend, but his warm words were in stark contrast to Xi, who opened a bilateral meeting today with words of caution. Let's start our team coverage with Bloomberg's John Tucker.
7: And President Xi of China welcomed President Trump to the Great Hall of People in Beijing this morning. And from Trump's perspective, the trip is going swimmingly well.
8: It's an honor to be with you. It's an honor to be your friend. And the relationship between China and the USA is going to be better than ever before.
7: But beyond the pomp and pageantry came a warning from Xi. He said if the Taiwan issue is mishandled, the two nations will experience collision or even clashes, pushing the entire China-U.S. relationship into a highly dangerous situation. The two leaders spoke for nearly 2.5 hours at the Great Hall. China has opposed a pending U.S. arms package to the island democracy that Beijing considers its territory and asked the U.S. to clarify that Washington doesn't support Taiwanese independence. Trump will attend a state banquet tonight, his next opportunity to make public remarks. Xi and other diplomats will be hanging on every word. I'm John Tucker, Bloomberg Radio.
2: Thanks, John. President Trump was accompanied by a slew of business leaders on his trip to China, and Xi Jinping signaled China is moving toward greater openness during his meeting with those executives. Bloomberg's Stephen Engel continues our team coverage from Beijing.
9: Xi Jinping met with a group of these, you know, high-powered American businessmen and women who are here. Among the people we saw on the state broadcaster, Elon Musk, also Tim Cook, Kelly Ortberg of Boeing, and also Jensen Huang, among those who were ushered into a room with Xi Jinping, and Xi Jinping did pledge to open up further the China market to those businesses.
2: Bloomberg's Stephen Engel added that U.S. beef exporters may be among the first winners from today's summit. China renewed import licenses for hundreds of U.S. beef plants.
3: Well, Alexis, there's still no signs of an end to the war in Iran as it enters its 76th day. This morning, a UK naval group reported a commercial vessel off the coast of the United Arab Emirates was taken by unauthorized personnel and is now bound for Iranian waters. The incident happened just as there appears to be an uptick in vessels transiting the Strait of Hormuz this week, and just days after Iran laid out an updated process for ships seeking to cross the vital waterway.
2: And of course, oil and gas prices, Karen, have surged since the onset of the war. The average price of gas is now above $4.51 across the country. Lawmakers on Capitol Hill are watching gas prices and the impact on inflation. Bloomberg's Amy Morris reports from Washington.
10: Minority Leader Hakeem Jeffries blames the war in Iran for the rise in inflation and blames the Trump administration for the war in Iran.
11: Billions of taxpayer dollars are being wasted has resulted in life becoming more expensive for the American people, particularly as it relates to the dramatic increase in gas prices.
10: House Speaker Mike Johnson says those gas prices are temporary.
12: Because if we get the Strait of Hormuz, when we get the Strait of Hormuz reopened, that will alleviate a lot of pressure with gas prices and other things in the economy.
10: Johnson also downplayed Trump's comment that he doesn't think about Americans' financial hardships when dealing with the war in Iran. In Washington, Amy Morris, Bloomberg Radio.
3: All right, Amy, thank you. To politics overseas, UK Prime Minister Keir Starmer is heading for a divisive battle with a leading cabinet member said to be preparing to challenge him for the top job. And we go to London and get the very latest with Bloomberg's Ewan Potts. Ewan, good morning.
13: Alexis and Karen, it's less than 2 years since Keir Starmer won an election, landslide election victory, promising to stop the chaos in UK politics. Well, here we are again. Allies of the Health Secretary Wes Streeting say he's likely to quit his post this week and launch a bid to replace Starmer as Labour leader and therefore Prime Minister. Starmer's former deputy Angela Rayner has also indicated today that she's preparing for a bid for the top job. The Prime Minister says he will fight any challenges with his Chancellor Rachel Reeves warning today a leadership contest would plunge the UK into, quote, chaos. In London, I'm Ewan Potts, Bloomberg Radio.
2: All right, thanks, Ewan. European health officials say the respiratory virus behind a deadly outbreak on a cruise ship is showing no sign of mutating to become more contagious. One health official says the hantavirus's genome has been sequenced and is similar to strains that caused outbreaks in South America in the past, and that's likely where the first passenger was infected before boarding the Hondius. The outbreak has now been linked to 10 cases, including 8 confirmed infections and 2 probable cases, with 3 deaths.
3: Let's turn to the markets now, Alexis, where futures are higher following yesterday's tech-fueled rally. The Nasdaq surged 1.2%. Brent Schutte is the chief investment officer at Northwestern Mutual Wealth Management.
14: You know, people talk about the market ignoring right now the conflict. Actually, if you look a step deeper, it's not ignoring the conflict. This is where the market has narrowed, and we're back to the AI theme driving everything. And that's the only part of the market that's actually going up, while other parts are languishing.
3: And Brent Schutte at Northwestern Mutual Wealth Management notes the Philadelphia Semiconductor Index is up almost 70% so far this year.
2: Wow. And of course, Karen, we've got shares of Cisco on the rise this morning, surging more than 18% here in early trading. The company delivered a better than anticipated sales forecast. It also announced plans to cut thousands of jobs. Cisco says its restructuring plan is designed to further improve its position in the AI economy.
3: AI chipmaker Cerebras Systems raised $5.5 billion, Alexis, in one of the largest tech initial public offerings in years. The company priced its shares above the marketed range at $185 each, giving Cerebras a market value of about $40 billion. The IPO drew orders for more than

0: 20 times the number of shares available. Cerebras will trade on the NASDAQ under the symbol CBRS. And later today, we will be speaking live with Cerebras CEO Andrew Feldman. That's at 11:30 a.m. Wall Street time. Catch the conversation here on Bloomberg Radio, on Bloomberg Television, and on the Bloomberg Business app.
1: Well, Kevin Warsh has been confirmed as the next chair of the Federal Reserve. The 54-45 vote was the slimmest confirmation margin ever for a Fed chair. Michael McKee, Bloomberg News International Economics and Policy Correspondent, has more on Warsh.
2: So the question now becomes, when can they get the paperwork done and get him sworn in? Jay Powell is going to be the Fed chair until Friday midnight. And after that, anytime we could see Kevin Warsh put his hand on the Bible and take the oath.
1: Bloomberg's Michael McKee says the vote was so close because Democrats fear Warsh will bend to President Trump's demands to rapidly lower interest rates.
0: Alexis soccer legend Ronaldo is expanding his empire ahead of the next World Cup. The world's first billionaire soccer player has bought a stake in the international streaming channel Live Mode TV. The move marks the latest deal by Ronaldo, whose net worth is estimated to be about $1.4 billion. His broad business portfolio includes a CR7 brand, hotels, gyms, as well as a media group.
1: 9 on Wall Street time now for a look at some of the other stories making news in New York and around the world. For that, we're joined by Bloomberg's Michael Barr. Good morning, Michael.
3: Good morning, Alexis. Talks between New York City's transit system and Long Island Railroad workers have hit a snag over disagreements on cash payments versus wage increases. The Metropolitan Transportation Authority and 5 LIRR unions have been negotiating for months with a federal mediation board on salary increases. A strike as early as this Saturday would force thousands of commuters onto the island's already congested roadways. These LIRR riders spoke to ABC 7.
4: I have to work every day, especially on the weekend, so I don't know how I'm going to get there.
5: A lot of the healthcare workers that I work with are definitely impacted, and the hospital's making alternate arrangements for them to get to and from work.
3: New York Governor Kathy Hochul has said that a strike would be terrible for everyone involved. A judge has ruled that a Utah mother who wrote a children's book about grief after her husband's death will serve life in prison without parole for his murder. Corey Richens was convicted of poisoning her husband in 2022. Judge Richard Mazurek.
6: A person convicted of those things is simply too dangerous to ever be free.
3: A judge also found her guilty of insurance fraud, along with the jury. The South Carolina Supreme Court unanimously ruled to overturn Alex Murdoch's murder convictions. Prosecutors said Murdoch killed his wife and son in 2021 to distract from financial crimes. The justices took issue with a court clerk who was accused of improperly influencing the jury. AP has called Denise Powell the winner of the Democratic primary in Nebraska's 2nd Congressional District. Powell led her closest opponent, State Senator John Kavanaugh, by 2.1 percentage points. She will face Brinker Harding, an Omaha City Council member endorsed by President Trump in the general election. Global news, 24 hours a day, and whenever you want it, with Bloomberg News Now. I'm Michael Barr, and this is Bloomberg, Alexis.
1: All right, thanks, Michael. Time now for the sports report, brought to you by Flushing Bank. For that, let's bring in John Stashower. Morning, John.
7: Morning, Alexis. Pair of Game 5s, NBA and Stanley Cup playoffs, and wins for the Cavs and Avs. Both teams rallied late in regulation, then won in overtime in Detroit. The Pistons led by 9 with under 3 minutes left. Cleveland scored the last 9 of regulation, then went up by 7 in OT and won 117-113. Their first playoff road win, and now up 3-2. They go home where they haven't lost. In Denver, Minnesota led 3-0, 3-1 with 4 minutes to go. Colorado tied the game 1-4-3 in OT, won the series 4-1. Also from hockey, Toronto fired coach Craig Berube, and the Islanders' 18-year-old Matthew Schaefer won the Calder Trophy as the top rookie, youngest winner ever, first defenseman to win the award unanimously. At Citi Field, Mets trailed the Tigers 2-0. They rallied in the 10th inning. One rookie drove in another.
8: And Bench hits one up the middle, base hit. Here comes Ewing around third. He will score the winning run, and the Mets walk it off. The baby Mets. Bench drives in Ewing with the go-ahead run in the bottom of the 10th, and the Mets win it 3-2.
7: On SNY, day game with Detroit today, and then the Subway Series begins tomorrow night. Yankees go in, having lost 5 of the last 6, only one hit, and a 7-0 loss at Baltimore. Red Sox beat the Phillies 3-1. Nationals over the Reds 8-7-10. The 108th PGA Championship.

0: He's off this morning, the Aronimy course in Pennsylvania. It's only hosted one major. That was the PGA in 1962. Scotty Scheffler, the defending champion. Each of his last three tournaments, he's come up just short.
1: I think it was last week my wife was like, hey, Scotty, you're like first guy in PGA Tour history to have like three solo runner-ups in a row. I'm like, yeah, it's probably because the guy who was playing that good figured out a way to at least win one of those. He didn't come second at all three. So I think it is a little bit of it's bittersweet.
0: Scheffler tees up at 2 o'clock. Rory McIlroy at 8:40. For our listeners in New York, Boston, and Washington, live PGA coverage today after the closing bell on Bloomberg Radio. John Stanshauer, Bloomberg Sports, Alexis.
2: All right, thanks very much, John. And we have got stock futures higher this morning. S&P futures up 0.2%. Dow futures up 0.4%. NASDAQ futures up about 0.3%. And oil is higher with Brent crude at $106.40 the barrel and WTI crude $101.60 the barrel.
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4: And President Trump went into his summit with Chinese leader Xi Jinping, touting the friendship between the two leaders.
5: It's an honor to be with you. It's an honor to be your friend. And the relationship between China and the USA is going to be better than ever before.
4: But his warm words were in stark contrast to Xi, who opened a bilateral meeting warning the president of a potential conflict if the Taiwan issue is mismanaged. And for more on the president's visit, we're joined by Bloomberg's Anne-Marie Hordern in Beijing. Anne-Marie, good morning. Let's start with the latest. We're starting to get the U.S.'s release, its readout of the president's meeting with Xi. What does the White House have to say about the progress that's being made?
6: Well, certainly the White House wants to focus on the deals in terms of the progress that's been made between Washington and Beijing when it comes to trade. They discussed an increase in purchases of agriculture, so big win for beef and soybeans potentially. Also, the U.S. readout talks about how Xi Jinping expressed interest in purchasing more American oil. What is so telling to me, though, is that what is missing from the U.S. readout, and that's when it comes to Taiwan, which is interesting because that really took center stage during the meeting when, while the two were sitting down at the Great Hall of the People, we have a sharp warning from Xi Jinping expressed through China state media, a readout on the Chinese side when Xi Jinping said the Taiwan issue is the most important issue in the U.S.-China relationship, and if mishandled, the two nations will experience collision or even clashes, pushing the entire relationship into a highly dangerous situation. So that was a very sharp warning from China while the meeting was taking place. It is clear the White House wants to focus on trade and technology, and Taiwan is something they do not want to address.
4: Yeah, and what did that tell you about how Xi Jinping sees his position? Does he feel he is in a stronger position and can go in right away making some demands of his own?
6: Well, I think Xi is coming into this very assertive, especially when it comes to Taiwan. But I think it's important to understand the context of what is going on in terms of Taiwan arms sales in the United States. In December, the Trump administration greenlit an $11 billion arms sales package. There's another package that is waiting in the wings. And it's not unprecedented for presidents in the past to not greenlight another Taiwanese arms package before a meeting with Xi Jinping, because they do not want to create unnecessary problems in terms of the dynamics of the relationship between Washington and Beijing just before a massive meeting. The real important question is going to be what happens when the president returns to Washington. How does he talk about Taiwan? Does he talk about the fact that Xi Jinping probably asked him to continue to delay this arms package? This is going to be very telling. And then, of course, whether or not the U.S. in the end does green light that $14 billion.
4: All right, Anne-Marie Hordern, thank you so much for joining us. Anne-Marie Hordern coming to us live from Beijing with the very latest on the meetings between President Trump and Chinese leader Xi Jinping. Alexis.
2: All right, thanks, Karen. We want to repeat some of our top stories this morning. Kevin Warsh has been confirmed as the next chair of the Federal Reserve. The 54-45 vote was the slimmest confirmation margin ever for a Fed chair. Meantime, shares of Cisco surging more than 18% in early trading. The company delivered a better than expected. Sales forecast also announced plans to cut thousands of jobs. Cisco says its restructuring plan is designed to further improve its position in the AI economy. And talks between New York City's transit system and Long Island Railroad

0: Workers have hit a snag over disagreements on cash payments versus wage increases. A strike as early as this Saturday would force thousands of commuters onto Long Island's already congested roadways. Taking a look at the markets, we have got a nice rally underway here in the pre-market, courtesy once again of those chip stocks. S&P futures up 14 points now. We've got Dow futures up more than 200 and NASDAQ futures up about 74. We could be looking at the NASDAQ's fifth straight record day. This is Bloomberg Daybreak.
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1: 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Host Juan Ha speaks with Bloomberg's Menaka Doshi about what an emboldened Modi might mean for India and the world.
2: Menaka, I wonder, if you're not a Hindu, if you're not a part of the majority, for example, if you're Muslim in West Bengal, what does this win mean for you?
3: That is a really difficult question to answer because I'm not Muslim. I am a Hindu and I'm not really sure I can give you a fair answer of what minorities feel like under BJP rule. I can at best try and guess. And the basis of my guess or surmise would be this. The BJP is an overtly pro-Hindu party. I am going to draw severe criticism by describing it that way because those who subscribe to it believe that it is in fact a balancing act towards the pro-minority secularism that India had before Modi rule. Both descriptions might work, but the truth is that in the last 12 years of the BJP being in power at the center, there has been more polarization across this country. Maybe it always existed, and what Prime Minister Modi and the BJP have done is use that effectively to be able to win votes. But that doesn't take away from the fact that some of the core promises in their manifestos are around appeasing Hindu sensibilities, whether it is the construction of a temple or bringing about a uniform civil code.
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5: It's coming up on 5:22 on Wall Street. I'm Alexis Christophorus from the Bloomberg Interactive Brokers Studio. The relentless rally in tech stocks, specifically chip stocks, shows little sign of cooling off. We've got stock futures higher this morning with the NASDAQ 100 futures set for a fifth daily record since the beginning of last week. We check the markets all day long for you here at Bloomberg. And at the moment, S&P futures are up 0.2%. Dow futures up 0.4%, or more than 200 points. NASDAQ futures now up 0.2%, or about 80 points. And NASDAQ 100 futures also up about 80 points. Brent crude on the rise, up 0.8%, 106.47 the barrel. WTI crude up 0.6%, now at 101.68 the barrel. Little change for the Bloomberg Dollar Spot Index this morning at 1193.92. Bitcoin up 0.1%, just under $80,000. We've got spot gold up 0.1%, now at $46.94 the ounce. That's a Bloomberg Business Flash. Now with more on what's going on around the world, here's Michael Barr.
6: Thank you very much, Alexis. China has renewed import licenses for hundreds of U.S. beef plants, reviving trade in the meat.

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1: And after beating the Wild in overtime, baseball, the Yankees were shut out by the Orioles 7-0, Mets, Nationals, and Red Sox won, and in golf, round one of the PGA Championship begins this morning in Philadelphia. 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I'm Michael Barr, and this is Bloomberg.
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4: It is 5:24 on Wall Street. I'm Karen Moscow alongside Alexis Christophorus, and it's time to check the front pages this morning. For that, we're joined by Bloomberg's John Tucker. John, good morning. We're going to the Wall Street Journal this morning, and it's talking about the Pentagon abruptly canceling a deployment to Europe. Please tell us more.
5: Yeah, the Pentagon canceling the deployment of an armored brigade to Europe, Karen. A major step towards shrinking the U.S. military posture in Europe. And it's caught military officials by surprise. Earlier this month, you recall, the Pentagon announced it's going to be removing 5,000 troops from Germany. The decision was made public after President Trump objected to the German Chancellor Merz's criticism of the White House handling of the war with Iran. Now, military commanders had submitted recommendations on how the reduction might be carried out. Well, the expectation was that the methodical process would be used for adjusting the American forces. But Defense Secretary Pete Hegseth, he surprised a lot of the defense establishment by accelerating the cuts. And some Army officials surprised that Hegseth would cancel a deployment that was actually already underway.
6: Well, John, you found this one in Politico. Trump's housing push getting MAGA air cover, but House Republicans, they're not budging, at least not yet.
5: Yeah, House Republicans this week ignoring President Trump's call to pass this housing bill. The White House is now telling MAGA populists to put the pressure on. In a barrage of social media posts and interviews with right-wing media, administration officials and also some prominent conservatives are urging the GOP to give the president and the party an affordability win that they can campaign on as they stare down what is expected to be a pretty challenging midterm election. Orrin Cass, the chief economist of the conservative populist American Compass think tank, is comparing House Republicans now to the Japanese soldier who refused to surrender for nearly three decades after World War II ended. And the Federal Housing Finance Agency director, Bill Pulte, said the House needs to stop playing games. The bill aims to increase housing supply and ownership. It passed the Senate, but the House Republicans are demanding a bunch of tweaks. They're also saying that the president's call to pass the Senate version was actually an invitation to amend it.
4: Let's go to the Washington Post now, John. And the job market is so hard, it's talking about. And it's saying especially for recent college grads, it seems to be the case you've been hearing about lately.
5: Yeah, you know, and as parents, all three of us, I think we can relate to this. The American job market behaving in a way that economists are struggling to explain. It's growing, the economy. Unemployment's low, but finding a job became harder for millions of workers. Companies are not bringing on new workers the way they normally would in an economy this strong. And the struggle to find a job, particularly felt by recent graduates, with the unemployment rate for people ages 22 to 27 who recently completed college hitting 5.6%.
6: Oh, wow. All right. Yeah, higher than the national average. All right, John Tucker, thanks so much. Coming up next, the latest on President Trump's visit to China, plus the rising cost of gas on Focus on Capitol Hill. That's coming up in our 5:30 news. But first, a look at today's Bloomberg weather forecast.
7: Could see some delays in Boston today with rain moving in along with breezy conditions. Temperatures only in the lower 60s. Showers, maybe a few thunderstorms from New York could cause a few delays in the afternoon. Highs getting up into the middle to upper 60s. Late day thunderstorm in Miami, high near 90. Sunshine, breezy in Atlanta, high in the middle 70s. I'm Scott Kaplan, Bloomberg Radio.
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6: It's coming up on 5:30 on Wall Street. Good morning. I'm Alexis Christophorus.
4: And I'm Karen Moscow.

0: We're just about 4 hours away from the open of U.S. trading. Let's get you up to date on the news you need to know at this hour. Major developments this morning in the high-stakes summit between President Trump and Xi Jinping. The Chinese leader warning the president of a potential conflict if the Taiwan issue is mismanaged. We get more with Bloomberg's Stephen Engel in Beijing.
1: That was a firm line that I think Xi Jinping wanted to get across to the visiting American delegation, in particular Donald Trump. This is probably one of the more contentious issues, along with, of course, maybe the cajoling that the Trump administration on this state visit will try to do to get China to wield its influence greater on Tehran to kind of back off on its resistance, obviously, as the war now goes into its third month in Iran. So Taiwan and Iran, completely separate issues, but probably the issues that are troubling for both sides and troubling for the host nation here.
0: And Bloomberg's Stephen Engel in Beijing says the two leaders spoke for nearly 2.5 hours.
2: And Karen, President Trump will attend a state banquet this evening. That will be his next opportunity to make public remarks. Earlier, President Trump was notably upbeat.
3: When there were difficulties, we worked it out. I would call you and you would call me. And whenever we had a problem, people don't know, whenever we had a problem, we worked it out very quickly. We're going to have a fantastic future together.
2: President Trump's being accompanied on the trip by business leaders, including NVIDIA's Jensen Huang, Apple's Tim Cook, and Tesla's Elon Musk, who were also present at some of today's events.
0: In company news, Alexis, shares of Cisco, they are surging more than 16%. The company delivered a better-than-anticipated sales forecast. Lindsay Bell is chief investment strategist at 248 Ventures.
4: It's really impressive. I think it was 7 quarters ago that they had zero revenue from AI infrastructure sales. So it's definitely a company that has evolved over time.
0: 248 Ventures chief investment strategist Lindsay Bell. Cisco also announced plans to cut thousands of jobs. The company says its restructuring plan is designed to further improve its position in the AI economy.
2: And Karen, the earnings continue this afternoon with another high-profile tech company, Applied Materials. Bloomberg's Tom Busby has a preview.
5: Analysts expect a strong earnings report from Applied Materials on continued demand from companies to build out their AI infrastructure and because of a shortage of memory chips that'll help drive sales of its equipment. Bloomberg Consensus calls for revenue of $7.67 billion on adjusted earnings per share of $2.68. Tom Busby, Bloomberg Radio.
0: All right, Tom, thanks. The economy will also be in focus after a couple of hotter-than-expected inflation prints. This morning, we get retail sales for the month of April. Bloomberg's Michael McKee has a preview.
6: Consumers may be angry and depressed, but economists think they're still spending. Retail sales likely rose at a healthy, if slightly slower, pace in April. It's important to remember that retail sales are calculated on a dollar basis, though. That means the headline number will be pushed higher by the jump in gasoline prices during the month. That will leave analysts looking at spending on other categories, including food and groceries, clothing, and toys and sporting goods, as well as the only services category in the report, spending at restaurants and bars. As expected, data will leave analysts and the Fed little reason to consider lowering interest rates anytime soon. Michael McKee, Bloomberg Radio.
2: Thanks, Mike. And Kevin Warsh has been confirmed as chair of the Federal Reserve. The 54-45 vote is the slimmest confirmation margin ever for a head of the central bank. Warsh vowed during his confirmation hearing that the Fed's monetary policy would remain, quote, strictly independent under his leadership. It's 5:32 on Wall Street. Let's bring in Michael Barr with more on what else is going on in New York and around the world. Good morning, Michael.
7: Good morning, Alexis. Talks between New York City's transit system and Long Island Railroad workers resumed today over disagreements on cash payments versus wage increases. The nation's biggest commuter rail faces a potential shutdown as soon as Saturday. The Metropolitan Transportation Authority and five LIRR unions have been negotiating for months on salary increases, but have yet to reach a deal. Gary Delaversen, who is counsel to the MTA, urged the labor groups to not run this down to the last minute.
8: We believe that the only answer to a collective bargaining process is some recognition of there's a space in the middle, and we have to find that space where the agreement is, and that's what we've been trying to do.
7: Delaversen spoke to ABC7, as did LIRR union worker Dwayne O'Connor.
9: Our memberships are enthusiastic about doing what they have to do, but they really don't want to have to do it.
7: While the parties agree on a retroactive

0: Active 9.5% increase over 3 years. The impasse is on the wage hike for this year. The MTA offered the unions a 3% boost starting in June, along with a cash payment equivalent to an additional 1.5% raise. Union leaders have said they want to be compensated through salary increases rather than one-time payments. A cash payment does not allow a portion of a worker's salary to compound with future wage increases. A Bronx, New York man was found guilty by a jury of acting as an unregistered foreign agent while running a police station in Manhattan's Chinatown at the direction of the Chinese government. Jian Wang Harry Liu, who is 64, was also convicted of obstruction of justice, which carries a maximum prison sentence of 20 years. Curry Richens, the Utah mom convicted of fatally poisoning her husband Eric, was sentenced Wednesday. Judge Richard Mzurek.
1: Based on your conviction on count one, first-degree felony aggravated murder, the court hereby sentences you to life without parole.
0: Criminal defense attorney Bernarda Villalona spoke to ABC.
2: Life without the possibility of parole means that the only way that she's leaving that jail is in a coffin.
0: Richens' attorney said she plans to request a new trial. Richens was also sentenced to decades in prison on a slew of other charges. Richard Murdoch, the disbarred South Carolina attorney, found guilty in 2023 of murdering his wife and son, won a bid to overturn his conviction and get a new trial. The state Supreme Court found that the county clerk's comments, including urging jurors not to be fooled by Murdoch's defense, directly undermined his defense. Denise Powell won the Democratic primary in Nebraska's 2nd Congressional District. According to AP, Powell led her closest competitor, State Senator John Kavanaugh, by 2.1 percentage points. Powell will face Republican Brinker Harding, an Omaha City Council member endorsed by President Donald Trump in the general election. Global news, 24 hours a day, and whenever you want it with Bloomberg News Now. I'm Michael Barr, and this is Bloomberg. Alexis.
3: All right, thanks, Michael. Taking a look at the markets here, we've got a nice rally early trading. S&P futures up 0.1%. Dow futures now up 0.4%, or more than 200 points. We've got NASDAQ futures up 0.1%, or about 53 points. Another day where oil is higher. Brent crude, $106.44 the barrel. West Texas Intermediate, $101.64 the barrel. This is Bloomberg. 5:36 on Wall Street. Time now for the sports report, brought to you by Flushing Bank. Here's John Stashower. John.
4: All right, Alexis, the Knicks still waiting to see who they'll play next. It was looking like Detroit. The Pistons led 2-0, but Cleveland's won the last three. Took game five in Detroit, 117-113 in overtime. James Harden scored 30. The Cavs got to OT by scoring the last 9 points of regulation. As for the Knicks, good news on OG Anunoby's hamstring injury. He's expected to play the East Finals opener. Also a game five in the NHL, and also a late rally in regulation. Colorado scored twice in the last 4 minutes against Minnesota. So that game also went to overtime.
5: Three ahead, into the Minnesota zone. It's Natchez. Natchez.
4: TNT, the Brett Kulak game winner. He hadn't scored a goal in 5 months. The Avs won the series 4-1. The Islanders' Matthew Schaefer won the Calder Trophy as the top rookie. Got all 198 first-place votes. The Yankees game in Baltimore did not go well. They had only one hit, lost 7-0, and Max Fried left after three innings, soreness in his pitching elbow.
6: Where everything is and the initial testing, I'm not too worried about a super long-term thing. If I can, I would love to be able to make my next start, but yeah, we'll see.
4: Yankees just 1-5 on this road trip. They start the Subway Series tomorrow at Citi Field, where the Mets beat Detroit 3-2, 10 innings. Carson Benj, three hits, including the game winner. The Mets shut the Tigers out for the last 9 innings. The Braves beat the Cubs. That's Atlanta's 30th win. In the Dodgers' win over the Giants, Shohei Ohtani didn't hit. He pitched 7 scoreless innings. His ERA is under 1. Toronto beat Tampa Bay on a Dalton Varsho 10th inning grand slam. PGA Championship begins today at Aronimink outside of Philly. And for our listeners in New York, Boston, and Washington, live coverage after the closing bell on Bloomberg Radio. John Stashower, Bloomberg Sports. Let's...
3: Thanks, John. All right, I want to take a look now at some of the most read stories on the Bloomberg Terminal, and you can do that by going to READ Go. And Karen, I got to tell you, our viewers and listeners, they just love their watches because yes. This one's getting a lot of attention. Watches of Switzerland Group, that's one of the world's top sellers of Rolex watches. They saw revenues surge to a record last year, and they say profit will come in higher than expected. That's after strong sales in, believe it or not, the vital U.S. market. Watches of Switzerland entered the U.S. market just 8 years ago. Now it accounts for more than half of group sales. This is an important milestone for the company that's pledged to double sales and profit by 2028. Remember, watchmakers are facing higher costs for things like key materials like gold. At the same time, that consumer uncertainty is growing.
7: You wearing a watch right now, Alexis?
3: You know what? I'm not, just because I use my phone as my watch, which I think a lot of people do.
7: I do, too. I know. The phone does everything. Anyway, I'm watching one of these interactive stories, which is a little hard to describe on radio, but it's definitely worth your attention. It's how the notorious sex offender, we're talking about Jeffrey Epstein, built a sprawling international network of the rich and powerful. It really creates this whole spider web of network that he had. But his emails, appointment books, and message logs reveal how the disgraced financier built a sprawling web of rich, powerful, and influential contacts. He was a relentless networker, regularly introducing his acquaintances to each other and treating these interactions like business deals, always putting himself at the center of the transaction. Some of his connections helped make him wealthy. Others fed his desire for intellectual status. The people in his network sought his advice on everything from school admissions to interactions with women. And again, this really outlines this entire spider web of his network. You can find these stories and more on READ Go.
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3: 5:40 on Wall Street. I'm Alexis Christophorus from the Bloomberg Interactive Broker Studio. We have got green on the screen this morning with S&P futures up by 0.1%. A gain there about 8 points. Dow futures, though, up about 0.4% or 193 points. And we've got NASDAQ futures, little changed, up about 19 points at the moment. The Bloomberg dollar spot index also little changed at 1194.19. Japanese yen a bit weaker, 157.91 against the U.S. dollar. The euro 1.117. The British pound 1.351. Yields are lower with the 2-year at 3.96% and the 10-year at 4.46%. We've got Brent crude sitting at 106.35 the barrel, up about 0.7%. And West Texas Intermediate crude now at 101.47 the barrel. That is up about 0.5%. And that is a Bloomberg Business Flash. Now with more on what's going on around the world. Here's Michael Barr.
0: Thank you very much, Alexis. The Xi Jinping-Donald Trump meeting lasted more than 2 hours, with both presidents talking up a vision for more stable ties. Statements from China focused on the Taiwan issue, with Xi reiterating the U.S. must handle the issue with extreme caution. Meanwhile, the U.S. readout from the meeting said both sides agreed the Strait of Hormuz must remain open. Meanwhile, U.S. efforts to end the war with Iran were dealt a setback after a commercial vessel was apparently seized by unauthorized personnel near the United Arab Emirates. The incident occurred amid an apparent uptick in vessels transiting the strait. In the NBA, the Cavs beat the Pistons to take a 3-2 lead in their playoff series. In the NHL playoffs, the Avalanche advanced after beating the Wild in overtime. In baseball, the Yankees were shut out by the Orioles 7-0. The Mets, Nationals, and Red Sox won. And in golf, round one of the PGA Championship begins this morning in Philadelphia. Live play-by-play coverage begins on Bloomberg in Boston, New York, and Washington after the closing bell. Global news, 24 hours a day, and whenever you want it with Bloomberg News. Now, I'm Michael Barr, and this is Bloomberg, Karen.
7: All right, Michael Barr, thank you. Well, the relentless rally in tech stocks is showing little sign of cooling as a blockbuster share sale and Cisco Systems earnings highlight the momentum around artificial intelligence. And for more on the markets and the trading day ahead, we're joined by Sarah Hunt, chief market strategist at Alpine Saxon Woods. Sarah, good morning. You know, technology stocks and shipmakers in particular, they led this unprecedented rebound in equities since the beginning of April, I should say. Is this sustainable?
10: It's a great question, because I think that you've seen some moves, especially in very large cap companies, that are somewhat dramatic relative to history. And I think it just shows the excitement of the fact that we have a brand new technology that people are making a parallel to some incredible industrial type revolution. So getting into the building blocks, especially, has definitely gotten investors off the sidelines, regardless of some of the things that are going on in the background.
7: Absolutely. So what do you think about this space? Are you positioning yourself here?

0: I assume you probably already are. Do you stay here? What do you do?
1: Well, I think, I mean, we like to look at a combination of things beyond thematic investing. We also like companies that are poised to be profitable. I think there's some really interesting things that are going on here. And I think you have to be invested in this space just because it is so dominant and also such a potential game changer. But I also think that this is, you know, we're in early days and there are going to be winners and losers. You see a lot of volatility. So we like to see a balance and we like to make sure that there is some pathway or current profitability that's happening already. I think it's going to be a very interesting time. And again, you've seen some things that the market is just looking past, the strong PPI numbers, some of the other concerns, because this is just so, it seems like such a large fundamental change.
0: There seems to be a lot the market is looking past. And we did hear from, you know, we heard from JPMorgan Chase CEO Jamie Dimon earlier this week. He told us there was too much exuberance in the market. So is this how you see it as well? Are we looking past too much?
1: Well, I mean, I do think that it has some very frothy elements that are going on. Again, when you see such giant moves on companies that have very large market caps already, it just shows you that there is a lot of enthusiasm. The question really is when that enthusiasm slows down. And right now the momentum is with it, but it's definitely a time to be looking at your portfolio and taking some profits in some of the areas where you've really seen some strength. I think that there is room for this to continue just because exuberance can go on for a long period of time. And it does seem like it's sort of on the early side, but I also think you need to be careful and somewhat nimble here.
0: So where would you be taking profits then?
1: I think that some of the large chip makers and some of the areas where the enthusiasm continues, there's no reason not to think about rebalancing somewhat. But if you look at the top of the S&P, I mean, NVIDIA is close to 8% of it right now. So if you are less than 8% NVIDIA, you are underweight, which seems like a very dramatic positioning situation. But that's what happens with cap-weighted indices. And this for the S&P 500, this has been going on for some time, but the concentration at the top is really quite dramatic. So there's a risk there too in the fact that you have so much concentration of underperformance if you don't keep up. But it's hard to justify having an 8% weighting in NVIDIA in a personal portfolio.
0: Well, it's hard to ignore these latest readings we got on inflation, those back-to-back reports that showed mounting price pressures. What did that mean for you?
1: Well, I think it shows that it's not just energy. And I think that that's the problem because that makes it harder to for that to recover when and if you start to see better energy flows. I think that it's not a surprise that it came through in the PPI because transportation is, that's where you're going to see that come through in terms of rates being hiked on trucking rates. It's where you're going to see higher food prices. It's where you're going to see higher price levels as opposed to just for individuals, you're looking at gasoline prices that are higher. But for businesses, the margins are getting squeezed on a variety of different things. And I think that that's where it becomes more problematic the longer this goes on. And it's gone on, I think, longer than most people anticipated, just in terms of the closure of the strait.
0: What does that mean for the Federal Reserve, though? Does that mean we might see a cut sooner rather than later?
1: That's a tough one because they're in between a rock and a hard place, right? Because the employment picture doesn't look too bad. The inflation picture certainly looks like it's going in the wrong direction to what they want it to. So it makes it easier to stand pat if that's what you would like to do. It makes it harder to talk about easing just because you've got so many elements that are moving higher in this. That doesn't seem like the potentially the best course at the moment. So it gives them room to stay put if that's what they would like to do. But it does raise the bar in terms of how you can move yourself to say that we need to lower rates under these circumstances.
0: But you do have a new Fed chair. So does that make easing more likely with Kevin Warsh at the helm now that he's been confirmed?
1: I think with what's going on in the economy, that's going to be difficult, and it does have to have some sort of consensus building. So I don't think that there is the propensity to ease has gotten enormously higher. I know that was a big discussion prior to the Fed chair pick, but I also think that the facts on the ground have changed, and it does seem given where inflation is right now that makes that a much more difficult conclusion to come to, I think.
0: All right. Sounds good. Sarah Hunt, thanks so much for being here. Sarah Hunt is Chief Market Strategist at Alpine Saxon Woods. Alexis.
2: Thanks, Karen. Time now for the Bloomberg ETF report. And Wells Fargo adjusted its crypto-related portfolio earlier this year. According to a regulatory filing, Wells Fargo increased its exposure to Ether exchange-traded funds while reshaping its Bitcoin

0: Bitcoin ETF positions and making a major bet on Strategy, which remains the largest corporate holder of Bitcoin globally. Meantime, investors are leaning back into risk, but still keeping one hand on the exit door. That's according to analysts at Bloomberg Intelligence. AI-driven chip earnings and a rally in the S&P 500 pushed money back into equities and Bitcoin ETFs last week, while gold funds continued to bleed assets as the defensive trade unwound. At the same time, fixed income ETFs attracted more than $11 billion for the week, with diversified demand across credit and duration. Aggregate bonds led across strategies, attracting inflows of more than $5 billion. That was followed by government and municipal bond ETFs. And that's the Bloomberg ETF report. Karen?
1: All right, Alexis, thank you. Repeating some of our top stories, Xi Jinping warning Donald Trump of a potential conflict if the Taiwan issue is mismanaged, in blunt remarks that punctured an otherwise cordial start to the first trip to China by a sitting U.S. president in nearly a decade.
0: And Karen, here at home, talks between New York City's transit system and Long Island Railroad workers have hit a snag over disagreements on cash payments versus wage increases. A strike as early as this Saturday would force thousands of commuters onto Long Island's already congested roadways.
1: And Kevin Warsh has been confirmed as the next chair of the Federal Reserve. The 54-45 vote is the slimmest confirmation margin ever for a Fed chair. We have more on those stories coming up on Bloomberg Daybreak on a day when S&P futures are up 0.2%. They're up about 16 points. And this is Bloomberg.
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1: This is the Bloomberg Business of Entertainment Report. There is some skepticism about Beijing-based iQIYI's plans to use AI to create the bulk of its films and shows in 5 years. iQIYI is a Netflix-style streaming service owned by Baidu.
4: AI, I think, will definitely benefit their business. It's a good productivity efficiency tool. But will it be as transformative as the management are making out at the moment?
5: Yeah.
4: Then probably not.
1: Bloomberg Intelligence analyst Robert Lee says the best example to look to is OpenAI, which dropped its Sora tool.
4: Sora was a text-to-video generation tool. The economics of that did not make any sense whatsoever. So anecdotally, they were losing around $5 for every 30 seconds of video that was generated.
1: As part of its transition, iQIYI last month debuted an AI toolkit it said can handle almost every aspect of filmmaking. iQIYI says it aims to become one of the entertainment industry's biggest adopters of and advocates for artificial intelligence.
0: And Karen, we know that Hollywood vehemently disagrees with using AI to that extent. And what is this going to mean, you know, for jobs going forward? I think that's still yet to be seen.
1: Yes, indeed. But, you know, there's others who say, you know, when it comes to the people who are the quote unquote creatives, they still have the ability to create and people are going to appreciate that, you know, and AI, you know, you never know. AI might help just enhance that ability. So we'll have to see what happens.
0: It's still the early stages. It's just such a nascent technology. It's still yet to be seen.
1: Absolutely. 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
2: 5:53 on Wall Street. I'm Alexis Christophorus from the Bloomberg Interactive Brokers Studio, and tech stocks, they're at it again, helping futures rise here this morning. S&P futures up 0.2% or 16 points. Dow futures now up 0.5% or 255 points. And NASDAQ futures up 55 points, a gain there of nearly 0.2%. The Bloomberg Dollar Spot Index little changed at 1193.99. The Japanese yen 157.89 against the U.S. dollar. We've got the 10-year yield at 4.45%. The 30-year yield staying above 5% now at 5.02%. Over in oil, we've got a mixed picture. Brent crude, 106 the barrel. WTI crude, about 101 the barrel. And that's a Bloomberg Business Flash. Now with more on what's going on around the world, here's Michael Barr.
3: Thank you very much, Alexis. President Xi Jinping warned President Donald Trump of a potential conflict if the Taiwan issue is mismanaged, saying it is the most important issue in China-U.S. relations. The U.S. and China discussed various issues, including expanding market access for U.S. businesses. Former CIA Director Leon Panetta warned that the conflict with Iran, initially expected to be brief, is likely to continue for months due to unresolved crucial issues. Panetta told The Independent that Iran holds significant leverage over the Strait of Hormuz. In the NBA, the Cavs beat the Pistons to take a 3-2 lead in their playoff series. NHL playoffs, the Avalanche advanced after beating the Wild in overtime. Baseball, Yankees shut out by the Orioles. Mets, Nationals, and Red Sox won. And in golf, round one of the PGA Championship begins this morning. Live play-by-play coverage begins on Bloomberg in Boston, New York, and Washington after the closing bell. Global news 24 hours a day and whenever you want it with the Bloomberg News Now. I'm Michael Barr. This is Bloomberg, Karen.
4: All right, Michael Barr, thank you. It is 5:55 on Wall Street. Time for the daily Bloomberg Law Brief, exploring legal issues in the news. And today we're looking at two federal appeals courts that will weigh whether state election officials must turn their unredacted voter rolls over to the Justice Department, an argument that the Trump administration has yet to win in court. The Justice Department has demanded the highly sensitive voter information, which includes dates of birth, partial Social Security numbers, and driver's license numbers from every state. Judges, including Trump appointees, have found that federal law does not classify voter rolls as a document that must be released or that the administration did not state a proper basis and purpose for its request. For more, Bloomberg's June Grosso speaks to election law expert Richard Briffol, a professor at Columbia Law School.
5: First of all, why does the Trump administration want these voter rolls from the states?
6: We don't really know. I mean, their ostensible justification is to make sure that the states are complying with the rules, of making sure there are no non-citizens on the voter rolls, and in general to say whether the states are complying with various federal voter registration requirements and whether the states are keeping their rolls clean, essentially. That's their argument. It's part of, I think, a more general effort by the administration. The president issued those two executive orders, which so far haven't really accomplished anything, but have been trying to have some nationalize the election process, and maybe they're trying to intimidate state and local election officials. What they're asking for in all of the states is state voter registration lists, which provides information about every voter, including their Social Security numbers or their driver's licenses, their addresses, etc. There's no guarantee that the administration will maintain privacy. And beyond that, there is the question of what do they intend to do with it.
5: Quite a few Republican-led states have turned over the voter rolls. Democratic-led states have not turned them over, and some Republican-led states have not. And at the six trials held over the refusal to turn over the voter rolls, the Trump administration lost every single trial, including those before Trump-appointed judges.
6: Yeah, my count is that 30 states and the District of Columbia have said no, and 12 states have gone along. You're right, all 12 states that have gone along have been ones with Republican chief elections officers. But as you also point out, a number of the states that said no are so-called red states. Idaho said no, Oklahoma said no, Kentucky said no, West Virginia said no, Utah said no. So it's mostly Democratic states that have been saying no, but there have been some Republican states as well who insist they're the ones who are in charge of elections, and they've been doing a great job maintaining the accuracy and purity of their rolls, and they don't need Washington. The Justice Department has sued some of the states that have said no. So far, I think they've only sued Democratic states like California and Oregon and Michigan, Although there was also a suit against Arizona, which currently has Democratic leadership, but might be considered more of a purple state. And you're right, every single one of these lawsuits by the Justice Department has been rejected by district judges, including most recently in Arizona, where it was a Trump-appointed judge who said there's no basis in the law for requiring the states to give the Justice Department this information.
5: Are the courts that have ruled using the same analysis or reasoning?
6: Pretty much. I mean, some of them have gone off on technical grounds, but I thought the most substantive one was the most recent one, which was the one in Arizona, where the judge there, she basically said, I read the statute. The statute says this is the kind of information the Justice Department is entitled to ask for. Mostly or entirely, it's information that voters submit to the government, like basically registration applications. There were two or three things like that. And it nowhere says that there's a requirement to turn over a list that's generated by the state itself.
4: And that's Richard Berfault, a professor at Columbia Law School, speaking with Bloomberg's June Grasso. 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Up next, we have the very latest on President Trump's visit to China, plus Cisco surges in the pre-market. We'll tell you why. That's all coming up in our 6 a.m. news.
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2: From the Bloomberg Interactive Brokers Studio, this is Bloomberg Daybreak for Thursday, May 14th. Coming up today,
4: major developments this morning in the high-stakes summit between President Trump and Xi Jinping.
2: The Chinese leader warns of a potential conflict if the Taiwan issue is mismanaged. We're live in Beijing with the latest.
4: Kevin Warsh is confirmed as the next Fed chair in the slimmest margin ever.
2: And Cisco soars on earnings and an AI restructuring plan.
3: A devastating strike looms among Long Island Railroad workers. Plus, a Utah mother, author of a children's book on grief, is sentenced for killing her husband. I'm Michael Barr. More ahead.
0: I'm John Stashower in sports. The Yankees got shut out. A walk-off win for the Mets. Playoff overtime wins for Cleveland and Colorado.
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4: I'm Karen Moscow.
2: And I'm Alexis Christophorus, checking the markets for you. We've got stock futures higher this morning. S&P futures up about 0.25% or 17 points. Dow futures up 0.5%, a gain there of 248 points. NASDAQ futures up 0.25% or about 71 points. The Bloomberg Dollar Spot Index little changed, 1194.12. And oil is higher, with Brent crude up 0.33%, 105.96 the barrel. WTI crude just below $101 the barrel. Karen?
4: Alexis, who began with President Trump's three-day visit to China. The president called Chinese President Xi Jinping a friend, but his warm words were in stark contrast to Xi, who opened a bilateral meeting today with words of caution. Let's start our team coverage with Bloomberg's John Tucker.
8: President Xi of China welcoming President Trump to the Great Hall of People in Beijing this morning. And from Trump's perspective, the trip is going swimmingly well.
9: It's an honor to be with you. It's an honor to be your friend. And the relationship between China and the USA is going to be better than ever before.
8: But beyond the pomp and pageantry came a warning from Xi. He said if the Taiwan issue is mishandled, the two nations will experience collision or even clashes, pushing the entire China-U.S. relationship into a highly dangerous situation. The two leaders spoke for nearly 2.5 hours at the Great Hall. China has opposed a pending U.S. arms package to the island democracy that Beijing considers its territory and asked the U.S. to clarify Washington doesn't support Taiwanese independence. Trump will attend a state banquet tonight, his next opportunity to make public remarks. Xi and other diplomats will be hanging on every word. I'm John Tucker, Bloomberg Radio.
2: Thanks, John. President Trump was accompanied by a slew of business leaders on his trip to China, and Xi Jinping signaled China is moving toward greater openness during his meeting with those executives.

0: Bloomberg's Stephen Engel continues our team coverage from Beijing.
1: Xi Jinping met with a group of these, you know, high-powered American businessmen and women who are here. Among the people we saw on the state broadcaster, Elon Musk, also Tim Cook, Kelly Ortberg of Boeing, and also Jensen Huang, among those who were ushered into a room with Xi Jinping, and Xi Jinping did pledge to open up further the China market to those businesses.
0: Bloomberg's Stephen Engel added that U.S. beef exporters may be among the first winners from today's summit. China renewed import licenses for hundreds of U.S. beef plants.
2: Alexis, still no signs of an end to the war in Iran as it enters its 76th day. This morning, a UK naval group reported a commercial vessel off the coast of the United Arab Emirates was taken by unauthorized personnel and is now bound for Iranian waters. The incident happened just as there appears to be an uptick in vessels transiting the Strait of Hormuz this week and just days after Iran laid out an updated process for ships seeking to cross the vital waterway.
0: And Karen, we know that oil and gas prices have surged since the start of the war. The average price of gas now above $4.51 across the country. Lawmakers on Capitol Hill, they're watching those gas prices closely and the impact on inflation. Bloomberg's Amy Morris reports from Washington.
3: Minority Leader Hakeem Jeffries blames the war in Iran for the rise in inflation and blames the Trump administration for the war in Iran.
4: Billions of taxpayer dollars are being wasted has resulted in life becoming more expensive for the American people, particularly as it relates to the dramatic increase in gas prices.
3: House Speaker Mike Johnson says those gas prices are temporary.
5: Because if we get the Strait of Hormuz, when we get the Strait of Hormuz reopened, that will alleviate a lot of pressure with gas prices and other things in the economy.
3: Johnson also downplayed Trump's comment that he doesn't think about Americans' financial hardships when dealing with the war in Iran. In Washington, Amy Morris, Bloomberg Radio.
2: All right, Amy, thank you. To politics overseas, UK Prime Minister Keir Starmer is heading for a divisive battle with a leading cabinet member said to be preparing to challenge him for the top job. We go to London and get the very latest at Bloomberg's UN Potts.
6: It's less than 2 years since Keir Starmer won an election, a landslide election victory, promising to stop the chaos in UK politics. Well, here we are again. Allies of the Health Secretary Wes Streeting say he's likely to quit his post this week and launch a bid to replace Starmer as Labour leader and therefore Prime Minister. Starmer's former deputy Angela Rayner has also indicated today that she's preparing for a bid for the top job. The Prime Minister says he will fight any challenges with his Chancellor Rachel Reeves warning today a leadership contest would plunge the UK into, quote, chaos. In London, I'm Ewan Potts, Bloomberg Radio.
0: Thanks, Ewan. European health officials say the respiratory virus behind a deadly outbreak on a cruise ship is showing no sign of mutating to become more contagious. One health official says the hantavirus's genome has been sequenced and is similar to strains that caused outbreaks in South America in the past. And that's likely where the first passenger was infected before boarding the Hondius. The outbreak has now been linked to 10 cases, including 8 confirmed infections and 2 probable cases, with 3 deaths.
2: Let's turn to the markets, Alexis, where futures are higher following yesterday's tech-fueled rally, the Nasdaq surging 1.2%. Brent Schutte is the chief investment officer at Northwestern Mutual Wealth Management.
7: You know, people talk about the market ignoring right now the conflict. Actually, if you look a step deeper, it's not ignoring the conflict. This is where the market has narrowed, and we're back to the AI theme driving everything, and that's the only part of the market that's actually going up while other parts are languishing.
2: Brent Schutte at Northwestern Mutual Wealth Management notes the Philadelphia Semiconductor Index is up almost 70% so far this year.
0: And in company news, Karen, shares of Cisco surging about 17% in early trading. The company delivered a better-than-expected sales forecast. It also announced plans to cut thousands of jobs. Cisco says its restructuring plan is designed to further improve its position in the AI economy.
2: And Alexis, AI chipmaker Cerebra Systems raised $5.5 billion in one of the largest tech initial public offerings in years. The company priced its shares above the marketed range at $185 each, giving Cerebras a market value of about $40 billion. The IPO drew orders for more than 20 times the number of shares available. Cerebras will trade on the NASDAQ under the symbol CBRS. And later today, we'll speak live with Cerebra CEO Andrew Feldman. That's at 11:30 a.m. Wall Street time. Catch the conversation here on Bloomberg Radio, on Bloomberg Television, and on the Bloomberg Business app.
0: And Kevin Warsh has been confirmed as the next chair of the Federal Reserve. The 54-45 vote was the slimmest confirmation margin ever for a Fed chair. Michael McKee, Bloomberg News international economics and policy correspondent, has more on Warsh.
8: So the question now becomes, when can they get the paperwork done?

0: and get him sworn in. Jay Powell is going to be the Fed chair until Friday midnight. And after that, anytime we could see Kevin Warsh put his hand on the Bible and take the oath.
1: Bloomberg's Michael McKee says the vote was so close because Democrats fear Warsh will bend to President Trump's demands to rapidly lower interest rates.
2: And Alexis, soccer legend Ronaldo is expanding his empire ahead of the next World Cup. The world's first billionaire soccer player has bought a stake in the international streaming channel Live Mode TV. The move marks the latest deal by Ronaldo, whose net worth is estimated to be about $1.4 billion. His broad business portfolio includes a CR7 brand, hotels, gyms, and a media group.
1: 6:09 on Wall Street. Time now for a look at some of the other stories making news in New York and around the world. For that, we're joined by Bloomberg's Michael Barr. Good morning, Michael.
3: Good morning, Alexis. Talks between New York City's transit system and Long Island Railroad workers have hit a snag over disagreements on cash payments versus wage increases. The Metropolitan Transportation Authority and five LIRR unions have been negotiating for months with a federal mediation board on salary increases. A strike as early as this Saturday would force thousands of commuters onto the island's already congested roadways. These LIRR riders spoke to ABC 7.
4: I have to work every day, especially on the weekend, so I don't know how I'm going to get there.
5: A lot of the healthcare workers that I work with are definitely impacted, and the hospital's making alternate arrangements for them to get to and from work.
3: New York Governor Kathy Hochul has said that a strike would be terrible for everyone involved. A judge has ruled that a Utah mother who wrote a children's book about grief after her husband's death will serve life in prison without parole for his murder. Corey Richens was convicted of poisoning her husband in 2022. Judge Richard M. Razek.
6: A person convicted of those things is simply too dangerous to ever be free.
3: A jury also found her guilty of insurance fraud. The South Carolina Supreme Court unanimously ruled to overturn Alex Murdoch's murder convictions. The prosecutors have said that Murdoch killed his wife and son in 2021 to distract from financial crimes. The justices took issue with a court clerk who's accused of improperly influencing the jury. AP has called Denise Powell the winner of the Democratic primary in Nebraska's 2nd Congressional District. Powell led her closest opponent, State Senator John Kavanaugh, by 2.1%. She will face Brinker Harding, an Omaha City Council member endorsed by President Trump in the general election. Global news, 24 hours a day and whenever you want it with Bloomberg News Now. I'm Michael Barr, and this is Bloomberg. Alexis.
1: All right, thanks, Michael. Time now for the sports report brought to you by Flushing Bank. For that, we turn to John Stashower. Good morning, John.
7: Good morning, Alexis. Para Game 5's NBA Stanley Cup playoffs and wins for the Cavs and Avs. Both teams rallied late in regulation and then won in overtime in Detroit. The Pistons led by 9 with under 3 minutes left. Cleveland scored the last 9 of regulation and went on to win in OT, 117-113. It's their first playoff road win, and now up 3-2, they go home. But they haven't lost. In Denver, Minnesota led 3-0 and 3-1 with 4 minutes to go. Colorado tied the game, 1-4-3 in OT, won the series 4-1. Also from hockey, Toronto fired coach Craig Berube, and the Islanders' 18-year-old Matthew Schaefer won the Calder Trophy as the top rookie, youngest winner ever, first defenseman to win the award unanimously. At Citi Field, Mets trailed the Tigers 2-0. They rallied, and in the 10th inning, one rookie drove in another.
8: And Bench hits one up the middle, base hit. Here comes Ewing around third. He will score the winning run. And the Mets walk it off. The baby Mets. Bench drives in Ewing with the go-ahead run in the bottom of the 10th. And the Mets win it 3-2.
7: On SNY, day game with Detroit today. And then the Subway Series begins tomorrow night. And the Yankees go in, having lost 5 of the last 6, only one hit. And a 7-0 loss at Baltimore. Red Sox beat the Phillies 3-1. Nationals over the Reds 8-7 in 10. The 108th. PGA Championship tees off this morning. The Aronimink course in Pennsylvania. It's only hosted one major, and that was the PGA in 1962. Scottie Scheffler, defending champ, each of his last three tournaments, the Masters, the Heritage, the Cadillac in Miami, he's come up just short.
9: I think it was last week my wife was like, hey, Scottie, you're like first guy in PGA Tour history to have like three solo runner-ups in a row. I'm like, yeah, it's probably because the guy who's playing that good figured out a way to at least win one of those. He didn't come second at all three. So I think it is a little bit of it's bittersweet.
7: Scheffler tees off at 2 o'clock. Rory McIlroy at 8:40. And for our listeners in New York, Boston, and Washington, live PGA coverage today after the closing bell on Bloomberg Radio. John Stashower, Bloomberg Sports. Alexis?
1: All right, thanks very much, John. And we have got stock futures holding on to early gains. S&P futures up 0.2%. Dow futures up 0.5% or nearly 300 points. NASDAQ futures up 0.2% or up 79. We've got oil little change this morning. Brent crude 105.66 the barrel and WTI crude just under $101 the barrel.
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2: And we're coming up to 6:14 on Wall Street. President Donald Trump went into his summit with Chinese President Xi Jinping, touting the friendship between the two leaders. But his warm words were in stark contrast to Xi, who opened a bilateral meeting warning the president of a potential conflict if the Taiwan issue is mismanaged. And for more on the president's visit, we're joined by Chief Asia Correspondent Roz Matheson. Roz, good morning. So you told us yesterday Taiwan is likely to come up, and come up it did right from the start. What do you make of these comments from Xi?
11: Well, that's right. In fact, it did. And interestingly, these comments were reported by Chinese state media as Xi Jinping and Donald Trump were in their meeting. So even as they were still behind closed doors, these comments were coming out, and quite strong words from Xi Jinping, as you say, saying that if mishandled, he believes that the two nations could experience collision or even clashes, pushing the entire relationship into a highly dangerous situation. Very strong words indeed about Taiwan. And it's interesting because most of the meetings so far have been, it's a sense of being convivial, warm comments about the relationships on both sides, a lot of pageantry going on today. Everyone seems quite happy, but with that quite barbed comment coming out. And that was really Xi Jinping obviously wanting this meeting to go well, wanting this visit to go well, but wanting also very much to send a clear message to Donald Trump about U.S. policy on Taiwan, and i.e. don't change U.S. policy on Taiwan, for example. And, you know, he's been irked by some of the prospect of Taiwan getting their hands on more U.S. weapons, for example, clearly a message about that. So given all the goodwill that's been happening so far today in their meetings, and they're heading into dinner now in China, certainly that was one remark that was quite clearly a shot across the bow.
2: Well, we are speaking of the pageantry. Yeah, you're talking about that dinner. The state banquet is getting underway. President Trump is there. Xi Jinping about to give a toast. We're seeing people taking selfies with CEO Elon Musk, the CEO of Tesla. Are those business leaders, have they been able to make any headway in China during the visit so far?
11: There haven't been a lot of specifics, but certainly they've been able to get a little bit of FaceTime with Xi Jinping, and certainly with other officials in China. And any comments they've made have been fairly upbeat so far. You know, thumbs up, saying the meetings are all going well. Obviously, there's a lot of focus, particularly on Jensen Huang from NVIDIA and AI chips, and whether not just the US will allow those chips to be sold to Chinese firms, whether China will allow them to come in, because of course Beijing, you know, wants to achieve self-sufficiency in semiconductors and boost its own domestic champions. So they're a bit of a hold up as well. So it'd be interesting to know what conversations Jensen Huang's had on that front. It was interesting also seeing the readout so far of these meetings. The US much more detail, talking about, you know, the possibility of China buying US energy, for example, interested in US agricultural products, a lot less detail coming from the China side, but certainly a sense that there's going to be some deals made here behind the scenes.
2: All right. Always a pleasure. Chief Asia Correspondent Roz Matheson joining us this morning. Alexis.
1: Thanks, Karen. And repeating some of our top stories, Kevin Warsh has been confirmed as the next chair of the Federal Reserve. The 54-45 vote was the slimmest confirmation margin ever for a Fed chair. Shares of Cisco surging more than 16% in early trading after the company delivered a better than expected sales forecast. It also announced plans to cut thousands of jobs. Cisco says its restructuring plan is designed to further improve its position in the AI economy. And talks between New York City's transit system and Long Island Railroad workers have hit a snag over disagreements on cash payments versus wage increases. A strike as early as Saturday would force thousands of commuters onto Long Island's already congested roadways. We'll have more on those stories coming up on Bloomberg Daybreak on a morning where we have S&P futures up about 0.2%. This is Bloomberg.
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12: Having a larger arsenal of these conventional missiles certainly gives them more leverage over the region, gives them the ability to strike around the South China Sea, be able to hit bases in Japan, to be able to hit Guam, to be able to hit ships. And that sort of might, in a conflict scenario, make them feel as though they have more control, more leverage, and perhaps be emboldened to try more military adventurism.
13: Hey, Jerry, one thing I wonder, too, is this, because you guys do include some numbers in the program, in the story. The Pentagon estimates that China has at least 3,150 ballistic missiles, 300 ground-launched cruise missiles as of 2024. And what you guys point out, it's respectively 147% and 50% increase from 2015 when the U.S. started systematically disclosing estimates on Beijing's missile arsenal. Is the story not just about the entire number, but just the ramp up, the growth? That's what you guys really picked up on, and that's pretty significant and maybe telling.
12: Yeah, I think so. Xi Jinping has sort of overseen a dramatic sort of modernization of China's military. The missiles are a part of that. They've also built more aircraft, more advanced aircraft. Their navy is expanding at high speed. So these missiles are just a piece of the puzzle. But what they do, and perhaps the fast expansion last year shows us, is that they're very serious about trying to project their power farther from China than they ever have before.
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14: It's coming up on 6:22 on Wall Street from the Bloomberg Interactive Broker Studio. I'm Alexis Christophorus. The NASDAQ looks set for a fifth record high since last week, thanks to the relentless rally in AI-related tech stocks. We've also got oil and gold edging higher this morning, and we check the markets all day long at Bloomberg. S&P futures up 0.2% or 19 points. Dow futures up now 0.6%, a gain of about 300 points. NASDAQ futures up 0.25% or 68 points. The Bloomberg Dollar Spot Index little changed, 1194.05. The Japanese yen slightly lower at 157.91 against the U.S. dollar. The two-year yield 3.96%, the 10-year at 4.45%, and spot gold up fractionally 46.96 the ounce. Over to oil we go. Brent crude 105.53 the barrel. WTI WTI crude $166 the barrel. From the Bloomberg Interactive Broker Studio, I'm Alexis Christophorus. That's your Bloomberg Business Flash. Now with more on what's going on around the world, here's Michael Barr.
2: Thank you very much, Alexis. Chinese President Xi Jinping pressed President Donald Trump on Taiwan, warning of potential clashes if the issue is mismanaged. Right now in Beijing, the leader

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1: We are looking at the New York Times this morning. The crypto industry is pushing a bill to tilt regulation in its favor. Good morning.
2: Good morning, Carrie. Yeah, this could be a big day for crypto. Since President Trump took office last year, the Times says the cryptocurrency industry has notched a series of victories. Now, the crypto world focuses on its most ambitious aim, passage of a 309-page bill that creates a sweeping regulatory framework for digital currencies, shaped in part by the industry itself. The Senate Banking Committee is scheduled to vote on the bill's latest draft today. A successful vote could pave the way for the bill. It's known as the Clarity Act, to reach the Senate floor this year. A crypto executive spent tens of millions of dollars to help elect sympathetic legislators in 2024 and then descended on Washington to advocate the industry's interests in Congress. And that result is this bill that would make it easier for crypto firms to declare digital currencies are not securities, governed by the strict system of oversight that applies to stocks and bonds on Wall Street.
3: And John, this one's from Bloomberg Opinion. Trump's troop drawdown is a warning shot.
1: All right. We have to break right now. We're going to go to President Trump. He is speaking at a state banquet alongside Xi Jinping in China. Let's listen in.
4: Welcome like none other. And for so graciously hosting us on this very historic state visit, we had extremely positive and productive conversations and meetings today with the Chinese delegation earlier. And this evening is another cherished opportunity to discuss among friends some of the things that we discussed today, all good for the United States and for China. And it was a great honor to be with you. Please.
5: All right,
1: we are monitoring remarks from President Trump, who is speaking at a state banquet with Chinese leader Xi Jinping. He did thank Xi for a magnificent welcome and a fantastic day, and said the meetings have been extremely positive and productive. And taking a look at futures this morning, and we'll continue to monitor, by the way, the president's remarks and be dipping in as they come. S&P futures, they are up 0.3% this morning, up 22 points. Dow futures up 0.7% or 323 points. And NASDAQ futures up 0.25%, up 79 points. 10-year treasury, it is up 0.3%. The yield 4.45%. The yield on the 2-year at 3.96%. NYMEX crude oil, it is down 0.6% on 56 cents at $100.46 a barrel. Brent is at $105.16. The euro at 1.1710 against the dollar. The yen, it is at 157.89. And now we take a look at the weather forecast this morning.
6: Could see some delays in Boston today with rain moving in along with breezy conditions. Temperatures only in the lower 60s. Showers, maybe a few thunderstorms for New York could cause a few delays in the afternoon. Highs getting up into the middle to upper 60s. Late day thunderstorm in Miami, high near 90. Sunshine, breezy in Atlanta, high in the middle 70s. I'm Scott Kaplan, Bloomberg Radio.
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1: We are coming up to 6:30 on Wall Street. Good morning. I'm Karen Moscow.
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1: Well, Alexis, we had major developments this morning in the high-stakes summit between President Trump and Xi Jinping. The Chinese leader warned the president of a potential conflict if the Taiwan issue is mismanaged. We get more from Bloomberg's Stephen Engel in Beijing.
8: That was a firm

0: line that I think Xi Jinping wanted to get across to the visiting American delegation, in particular Donald Trump. This is probably one of the more contentious issues, along with, of course, maybe the cajoling that the Trump administration on this state visit will try to do to get China to wield its influence greater on Tehran to kind of back off on its resistance, obviously, as the war now goes into its third month in Iran. So Taiwan and Iran, completely separate issues, but probably the issues that are troubling for both sides and troubling for the host nation here.
1: And that's Bloomberg's Stephen Engel in Beijing, who says the two leaders spoke for nearly 2.5 hours.
2: Well, Karen, President Trump will attend a state banquet this evening. That will be his next opportunity to make public remarks. Earlier, President Trump was notably upbeat.
3: When there were difficulties, we worked it out. I would call you and you would call me. And whenever we had a problem, people don't know, whenever we had a problem, we worked that out very quickly. We're going to have a fantastic future together.
2: That state banquet is underway right now in Beijing, where President Trump is making some public remarks. If he makes news, we will be sure to bring that to you. He is accompanied on this trip by business leaders, including NVIDIA's Jensen Huang, Apple's Tim Cook, and Tesla's Elon Musk, who are also present for many of today's events.
1: When we turn to the markets now, Alexis, futures, they're higher following yesterday's tech-fueled rally. The Nasdaq surged 1.2%, and this morning, shares of Cisco are surging around 18%. The company delivered a better-than-anticipated sales forecast. Lindsay Bell is chief investment strategist at 248 Ventures.
4: It's really impressive. I think it was 7 quarters ago that they had zero revenue from AI infrastructure sales. So it's definitely a company that has evolved over time.
1: And 248 Ventures chief investment strategist Lindsay Bell. Cisco also announced plans to cut thousands of jobs. The company says its restructuring plan is designed to further improve its position in the AI economy.
2: And Karen, the earnings continue this afternoon with another high-profile tech company, Applied Materials. Bloomberg's Tom Busby has a preview.
5: Analysts expect a strong earnings report from Applied Materials on continued demand from companies to build out their AI infrastructure and because of a shortage of memory chips that'll help drive sales of its equipment. Bloomberg Consensus calls for revenue of $7.67 billion on adjusted earnings per share of $2.68. Tom Busby, Bloomberg Radio.
1: All right, Tom, thank you. The economy will also be in focus after a couple of hotter than expected inflation prints. This morning, we get retail sales for the month of April, and Bloomberg's Michael McKee has a preview.
6: Consumers may be angry and depressed, but economists think they're still spending. Retail sales likely rose at a healthy, if slightly slower, pace in April. It's important to remember that retail sales are calculated on a dollar basis, though. That means the headline number will be pushed higher by the jump in gasoline prices during the month. That will leave analysts looking at spending on other categories, including food and groceries, clothing, and toys and sporting goods, as well as the only services category in the report, spending at restaurants and bars. As expected, data will leave analysts and the Fed little reason to consider lowering interest rates anytime soon. Michael McKee, Bloomberg Radio.
2: Thanks, Michael. And Kevin Warsh has been confirmed as chair of the Federal Reserve. The 54-45 vote is the slimmest confirmation margin ever for a head of the central bank. Warsh vowed during his confirmation hearing that the Fed's monetary policy would remain, quote, strictly independent under his leadership.
1: And Bloomberg Daybreak is brought to you by Oppenheimer. Oppenheimer focuses the power of their thinking on you, creating customized plans to help achieve your goals. Put the power of Oppenheimer thinking into your investing. Wealth management, capital markets, investment banking.
2: 6:33 on Wall Street. Let's bring in Michael Barr now with more on what's going on in New York and around the world. Good morning, Michael.
7: Good morning, Alexis. Talks between New York City's transit system and Long Island Railroad workers resumed today over disagreements on cash payments versus wage increases. The nation's biggest commuter rail faces a potential shutdown as soon as Saturday. The Metropolitan Transportation Authority and 5 LIRR unions have been negotiating for months on salary increases, but have yet to reach a deal. Gary Delaverzin, who is a counsel to the MTA, urged the labor groups not to run this down to the last minute.
8: We believe that the only answer to a collective bargaining process is some recognition of there's a space in the middle, and we have to find that space where the agreement is, and that's what we've been trying to do.
7: Delaverzin spoke to ABC 7, as did LIRR union worker Dwayne O'Connor.
9: Our memberships are enthusiastic about doing what they have to do, but they really don't want to have to do it.

0: While the parties agree on a retroactive 9.5% increase over 3 years, the impasse is on the wage hike for this year. The MTA offered the unions a 3% boost starting in June, along with a cash payment equivalent to an additional 1.5% raise. Union leaders have said they want to be compensated through salary increases rather than one-time payments. A cash payment does not allow a portion of a worker's salary to compound with future wage increases. A Bronx, New York man was found guilty by a jury of acting as an unregistered foreign agent while running a police station in Manhattan's Chinatown at the direction of the Chinese government. Jianwang Harry Liu, who is 64, was also convicted of obstruction of justice, which carries a maximum prison sentence of 20 years. Corey Richens, the Utah mom convicted of fatally poisoning her husband Eric, was sentenced Wednesday. Judge Richard M. Razek.
1: Based on your conviction on count one, first-degree felony aggravated murder, the court hereby sentences you to life without parole.
0: Criminal defense attorney Bernarda Villalona spoke to ABC.
2: Life without the possibility of parole means that the only way that she's leaving that jail is in a coffin.
0: Richens' attorney said she plans to request a new trial. Richard Murdoch, the disbarred South Carolina attorney found guilty in 2023 of murdering his wife and son, won his bid to overturn his conviction and get a new trial. The state Supreme Court found that the county clerk's comments, including urging jurors not to be fooled by Murdoch's defense, directly undermined his defense. Global News, 24 hours a day, and whenever you want it with the Bloomberg News Now. I'm Michael Barr, and this is Bloomberg Alexis.
3: All right, thanks very much, Michael. Taking a look at the markets, things are just getting better as the morning goes on. S&P futures up 0.2%. Dow futures up 321 points. Now we've got Brent crude around 106 the barrel. This is Bloomberg. 6:36 on Wall Street. Time now for the sports report, brought to you by Flushing Bank. Here's John Stashower. John.
4: Alexis, the Knicks still waiting to see who they'll play next. It was looking like Detroit. The Pistons led 2-0, but Cleveland's won the last three. Took game five in Detroit. 117-113 in overtime. James Harden scored 30. The Cavs got to OT by scoring the last 9 points of regulation. As for the Knicks, good news on OG Anunoby's hamstring injury. He's expected to play the East Finals opener. Also a game five in the NHL and also a late rally in regulation. Colorado scored twice in the last 4 minutes against Minnesota. So that game also went to overtime.
5: Three ahead, into the Minnesota zone. It's Natchez. Natchez.
4: TNT, the Brett Kulak game winner. He hadn't scored a goal in 5 months. The Avs won the series 4-1. The Islanders' Matthew Schaefer unanimously won the Calder Trophy as the top rookie. Yankees game in Baltimore did not go well. They had only one hit, lost 7-0, and Max Fried left after three innings. Soreness in his pitching elbow.
6: Where everything is and the initial testing, I'm not too worried about a super long-term thing. If I can, I would love to be able to make my next start, but yeah, we'll see.
4: Have an MRI today. Yankees just 1-5 on this road trip. They start the Subway Series tomorrow at Citi Field, where the Mets beat Detroit 3-2. 10 innings, Garson Benge, 3 hits, including the game winner. The Mets shut the Tigers out over the last 9 innings. Toronto beat Tampa Bay. That helps the Yankees. They won it on a Dalton Varsho 10th inning grand slam. The Braves beat the Cubs. That's Atlanta's 30th win. And the Dodgers win over the Giants. Shohei Ohtani didn't hit. He pitched 7 scoreless innings. His ERA is under 1. PGA Championship begins today at Aronimink outside of Philly. And for our listeners in New York, Boston, Washington, live coverage after the closing bell on Bloomberg Radio. John Stashower, Bloomberg Sports. Alexis.
3: All right, thanks very much, John. And President Trump has just concluded his remarks at a state banquet in Beijing on his trip to China. And during his remarks, President Trump invited Xi Jinping to visit the White House in September. So we'll see if he takes him up on that invitation. Time now to take a look at some of the most read stories on the Bloomberg Terminal. And you can find them by going to READ Go. And Karen, it looks like crypto diehards think they've found the next Bitcoin. So some longtime crypto enthusiasts are turning to something something called Zcash. That's a digital token that lets users shield their transaction details due to frustrations with Bitcoin's lack of privacy and its increasing mainstream acceptance. Get this, Zcash's price up about 50% in just the past month, up 1,100% over the past year. Despite concerns that Zcash's privacy features could be exploited for ill use, the token's backers argue that it has vast commercial potential and could counter financial

0: surveillance by authoritarian governments, Karen.
1: All right, well, here's something on a completely different track. We are talking about the $12 cocktail here, Alexis. It's become the smartest play, apparently, in the bar business. So get out
0: it's
1: your
0: It's actually
1: wallet.
0: A bargain nowadays.
1: It is. When Gus Sip and Dip opened up on New Year's Eve in Chicago in 2024, it didn't intend to spark a revolution. Instead, the team behind it wanted a space offering good quality cocktails that didn't break the bank. So it created a 30-drink list that featured classics, each costing the affordable $12. And when they opened, lines stretched down the street. They haven't subsided much since. In late April, the bar landed at number 27. But, you know, this is as the price of cocktails from martinis to Manhattans have soared in the U.S. as well as in the U.K., where a 3.66% increase on taxes on alcohol was added in February. So they talk all about this idea to make the $12 cocktail. You can find the story on READ Go.
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0: 6:40 on Wall Street. Let's go to the First Word breaking news desk for today's morning call. Here's Bill Maloney. Good morning, Bill.
3: And good morning, Alexis. U.S. futures with a bid right now. Dow futures up 309 points. S&Ps are higher by 16, and Nasdaq futures rise by 0.2%. The U.S. 10-year yield is at 4.45. Gold and oil are little changed, and Bitcoin is lower by 0.1%. On the U.S. economic front at 8:30, look for initial jobs claims and retail sales. And after the bell last night, Cisco gave a better-than-expected sales outlook. Shares are up 17% in the pre-market. Also, Cerebras priced the IPO at $185 a share. In other news, Barclays says it's too early to sell semiconductor stocks. And wrapping things up, Whirlpool was raised to buy over at CFRA, but cut to neutral over at Goldman Sachs. Live from the First Year Breaking News Desk, I'm Bill Maloney. Alexis?
0: Thanks, Bill. And Bloomberg customers can get the latest breaking news by typing Squawk on their terminal, S-Q-U-A-W-K. Now with more on what's going on around the world, here's Michael Barr.
4: Thank you very much, Alexis. The Xi Jinping-Donald Trump meeting lasted more than 2 hours, with both presidents talking up a vision for more stable ties. Statements from China focused on the Taiwan issue, with Xi reiterating the U.S. must handle the issue with extreme caution. Right now, a state banquet is taking place as the two leaders toast each other in Beijing. U.S. efforts to end the war with Iran were dealt a setback after a commercial vessel was apparently seized by unauthorized personnel near the United Arab Emirates. The incident occurred amid an apparent uptick in vessels transiting the strait. In the NBA, the Cavs beat the Pistons to take a 3-2 lead in their playoff series. In the NHL playoffs, the Avalanche advanced to beat the Wild in overtime. In baseball, the Yankees were shut out by the Orioles 7-0. The Mets, Nationals, and Red Sox won. And in golf, round one of the PGA Championship begins this morning in Philadelphia. Live play-by-play coverage begins on Bloomberg in Boston, New York, and Washington after the closing bell. Global news 24 hours a day and whenever you want it with Bloomberg News Now. I'm Michael Barr, and this is Bloomberg, Alexis.
0: All right, thanks, Michael. 6:42 on Wall Street. Time to turn to what's making news in science, technology, engineering, and math now. House Republicans advanced a $77 billion package to fund the Departments of Commerce and Justice as well as science-related agencies for the fiscal year. The proposed budget marks a $670 million drop for the agencies from last year's levels, with most cuts to science, research, and economic programs, including a 20% cut to the National Science Foundation. The bill would provide more than $24 billion to NASA, $10 billion to the Commerce Department, and nearly $39 billion to the Justice Department. United Therapeutics is working with Varda Space Industries to explore the use of microgravity in creating drugs for chronic diseases. Varda will send United Therapeutics medicines into orbit, where the drug samples will undergo chemical processing in space before returning to Earth. Decreased gravity in space can affect qualities of drugs, including their shelf life and how they're absorbed by the body. It marks the first commercial research deal to develop medicine molecules in space and return them to Earth. And it seems a 59,000-year-old Neanderthal had a toothache and did something about it. A tooth with a circular drill hole was discovered in a cave in southwestern Siberia, revealing evidence of prehistoric dentistry. The tooth shows signs of a deliberate and planned act with the Neanderthals using a pointy rock to grind against the tooth and remove decaying tissue. The discovery pushes back the known history of human

0: dentistry by about 40,000 years, and it provides further evidence of the sophistication and complexity of Neanderthal society. And that's your Bloomberg STEM report. Karen?
1: And that is pre-Novocaine. So, all right, Alexis, thank you so much.
0: That's true.
1: It is 6:44 on Wall Street. President Trump is at a state dinner with Chinese leader Xi Jinping. Trump has called meetings between the two extremely positive and productive, and he ended his remarks with a toast.
2: Thank you again, President Xi, for this beautiful welcome. And tonight it is my honor to extend an invitation to you and Madam Peng to visit us at the White House this September 24th, and we look forward to it. And I'd now like to raise a glass and propose a toast to the rich and enduring ties between the American and Chinese people. It's a very special relationship, and I want to thank you again. This has been an amazing period of time. Thank you, President Xi.
1: And again, that is President Trump speaking at his state dinner with Chinese leader Xi Jinping. We want to get more on that toast with Bloomberg government congressional reporter Zach Cohen. Zach, good morning. What did you make of the president's comments today?
3: Good morning. I mean, this would be Xi's first state visit to the U.S. since 2015, right? The first time in Washington in over a decade. And so certainly a sign that the Trump administration is looking to de-escalate what had been a very hot relationship after Trump came back to office on a pretty aggressive tariff campaign. And so this trip has really been marketed and continues to show efforts to try to build more commercial ties between the two countries and try to de-escalate on sort of an economic front as Trump is looking for more military backing in his ongoing campaign in Iran along with Israel.
1: Yet it all started out with a warning about Taiwan right from the start. So Xi, starting on that note, and what did you take away from that?
3: Yeah, I thought it was notable that the White House readout from this two-hour meeting between Trump and Xi didn't even mention Taiwan, which has obviously been a major priority for the U.S. for decades. And obviously Xi has warned the Trump administration not to mess up that relationship and not to press that issue too tightly. I think Trump's priorities coming into this meeting has been more focused on trying to get China to be on their side with Iran. There were some agreements, or at least from the U.S. perspective, we haven't heard from China on their readout from that meeting, but that Xi apparently agreed with Trump. They wanted the Strait of Hormuz to be demilitarized, and so shipping in that very critical lane for energy production would go unencumbered. There was some agreement that Iran should not have a nuclear weapon, again, a red line for Trump, it seems, in these ongoing talks with Tehran and Islamabad. And so that shifting of perspective and that priority is certainly on display as these two leaders have been meeting in Beijing.
1: Yeah, and there was a lot of talk about the three Bs ahead of this meeting, soybeans, beef, and Boeing. We did hear a bit about what's going on with beef when it comes to trade. How did that turn out?
3: Yeah, there was our colleagues are reporting that China's renewed import permits for U.S. beef, which is certainly going to be a boon to U.S. cattle ranchers who are looking for more markets overseas. After last year, there were tariffs implemented in a retaliatory fashion on this market that has really rattled it, especially given the fact that cattle ranchers, farmers all over the country are struggling with some of the same inflationary pressures that, consumers and other industries are facing. And so this is another indication that the Trump administration is looking to get as many commercial wins out of this. In case in point, I attended the state dinner with a number of, tech CEOs. Elon Musk was there, seen taking selfies with attendees. Jensen Huang from NVIDIA was in attendance. So very much of the economic focus here to sort of lay the groundwork for more geopolitical matters.
1: Yeah, the photos of the selfies with Elon Musk was particularly interesting, wasn't it? We do want to also get your take here on Federal Reserve, the soon-to-be Federal Reserve Chair Kevin Warsh, because the Senate voted to confirm him to the post to replace Jay Powell, but it wasn't a very big margin, was it?
3: No, it was a 54-45 vote in the Senate Wednesday was the slimmest confirmation margin ever for a head of the U.S. Central Bank, just an indication not just of the polarization of the Senate over the last couple of years, but of the Federal Reserve itself. Democrats are concerned that Warsh is going to come in and immediately try to decrease interest rates at the behest of Trump, who has said that that is a priority of his in order to try to address, the increased cost of living here in the U.S. The issue here for Warsh, of course, is even if that's his goal, any attempts to immediately engage in some quantitative

0: quantitative easing is going to be met with some skepticism in the markets if it's believed to be that undermining the independence of the Federal Reserve from the Trump administration, from politics generally. And so Warsh is going to have to chart a particularly narrow stretch here when he replaces Powell, the outgoing chairman, whose term as chair expires on Friday. Although Powell has said he does plan to stick around and keep a quote low profile on the board over the next couple of months, given the Department of Justice's efforts to probe him and the renovations of the Fed's headquarters in D.C.
1: Yeah, and that's certainly going to be interesting to watch. All right, thank you so much. That's Bloomberg Government Congressional Reporter Zach Cohen joining us. 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And a reminder, you can follow all the latest on Bloomberg Radio in Washington, Bloomberg 99.1 and 105.7 FM HD2. 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
2: It is 6:51 on Wall Street on Bloomberg Surveillance with Tom Keene and Paul Sweeney is coming up 9 minutes from now, and they've stopped by the studio to give us a preview of what's coming up. So you're not in China. That seems to be where all the action is today.
3: Well, we're not, but we're also not in San Francisco. Paul Sweeney out of Signature Aviation, the Gulfstream got you back here.
4: Flying
3: like
4: back.
3: Nothing.
4: No problem whatsoever.
3: Yeah. And the winds helped out and
4: they
3: all
4: did,
3: that.
4: They
3: I mean,
4: did.
3: If you were going New York to San Francisco, you wouldn't be here.
4: No. So we're coming back. So it's all good. We had a great day out there in San Francisco.
3: Scarlett Fu and Paul Sweeney in support of Eisner Amper, and he's a trooper for being here today. We've got a great set of conversations. Karen, Mark Howard, we start strong on all that's going in the market. Futures up again for Sweeney.
4: I mean, we'll take that.
3: It's a Silicon Valley, San Francisco market. Seema Shah with a global look as well. Very importantly, absolutely definitive for the United States of America on China, a conversation with Elizabeth Economy of Stanford. Okay. We'll do that in the 9 o'clock hour. I think we'll fold in there. Anna Wong with us as well as we consider the Trump visit to China this morning. Karen?
2: All right. Well, it sounds good. We continue to watch it as well as he just gave his toast at that state dinner with Xi Jinping. So we'll have that and more coming up in 6 minutes from now. It's Bloomberg Surveillance with Tom Keene, Paul Sweeney, Alexis Christophorus, and Michael Barr, of course. And you can listen right here and watch them live on YouTube. Just head to the Bloomberg Podcast YouTube channel for that. It's all coming up shortly again. It's on a day when futures are on the rise, and we have more details on the market straight ahead.
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6: 6:53 on Wall Street. I'm Alexis Christophorus from the Bloomberg Interactive Brokers Studio. We have got some green on the screen this morning with S&P futures higher courtesy of those tech stocks, specifically those chip-related AI stocks. S&P futures up 0.2% or 17 points. Dow futures up 0.5% or about 300 points. We've got NASDAQ futures gaining 60 points, a gain there of about 0.2%. The Bloomberg Dollar Spot Index a little changed at 1194.31. The Japanese yen slightly lower at 157.94 against the U.S. dollar. Yields are lower this morning. The 2-year, 3.97%. 10-year, 4.46%. A call out to the 30-year yield, still above 5% now at 5.02%. Bitcoin down fractionally at $79,534. Spot gold up fractionally at just below $4,700 the ounce. And oil is mixed. We've got Brent crude now at $105.61 the barrel. WTI crude $101.10 the barrel. And that is your Bloomberg Business Flash. Now with more on what's going on around the world, here's Michael Barr. Good morning, Michael.
7: Good morning, Alexis. President Trump has invited Xi Jinping to the White House as he toasted the Chinese leader at a state banquet in Beijing just a few moments ago. Meanwhile, during their meeting, Xi warned President Trump of a potential conflict if the Taiwan issue is mismanaged, saying it is the most important issue in China-U.S. relations. Former CIA Director Leon Panetta warned that the conflict with Iran, initially expected to be brief, is likely to continue for months due to unresolved crucial issues. Panetta told The Independent that Iran holds significant leverage over the Strait of Hormuz. In the NBA, the Cavs beat the Pistons to take a 3-2 lead in their playoff series. In the NHL playoffs, the Avalanche advanced after beating the Wild in overtime. In baseball, the Yankees were shut out by the Orioles 7-0. The Mets, Nationals, and Red Sox won. And in golf, round one of the PGA Championship has just started this morning in Philadelphia. Rory McIlroy tees off at 8:45 a.m. Wall Street time. Later, Scottie Scheffler tees off at 2 p.m. Live play-by-play coverage begins on Bloomberg in Boston, New York, and Washington after the closing bell. Global News.

0: 24 hours a day and whenever you want it with the Bloomberg News Now. I'm Michael Barr, and this is Bloomberg, Karen.
1: All right, Michael Barr, thank you. It is 6:55 on Wall Street, and let's take a look at some stocks on the move today. I'm Karen Moscow. We're joined by Bloomberg's Dan Curtis. Dan, good morning. We're watching NVIDIA this morning. We know Jensen Huang is in China, and I'm sorry, that story just fascinates me about him jumping on the plane in Alaska. So is this part of the reason?
2: Yeah, so a coworker was joking that this is probably the most profitable hitchhiking trip ever. NVIDIA shares are up 2% in the pre-market. That says Reuters reporting that the U.S. has cleared about 10 Chinese companies to buy NVIDIA's H200 chips. Those are the second most powerful chips the company offers. They're kind of tailored towards China. Of those, the report says that Alibaba, Tencent, ByteDance, JD.com are some of those companies, although not a single delivery has been made yet. Now, previously, there's been back and forth on these chips. These companies also have had to have approval from Chinese authorities. Earlier this year, ByteDance, Tencent, Alibaba were reportedly some of the first to receive approval. So these companies clearly seem to be at the front of where China is looking for bringing in these NVIDIA chips. Huang spoke to reporters saying the meetings went well. He told Bloomberg he hasn't really discussed the H200 during this trip. I'm going to just quickly work in one other winner from this, Boeing. Shares are up 1%. Bessent out in the last hour saying he thinks that they'll see large Boeing orders from China. So apparently we're getting some orders and some potential orders in from this trip.
1: Yeah, that's definitely worth a mention. All right, we're also watching Cisco Systems, and it seems investors are pretty impressed with its earnings.
2: It's up 16% in the pre-market under ticker CSCO. The company is reporting fiscal third quarter results that beat estimates, and it raised its full year forecast. Total product orders grew 35%. That was driven by AI infrastructure orders from hyperscalers. It also announced it will cut fewer than 4,000 jobs in the current quarter. There will be some restructuring charges up to $1 billion, about half of those to be recognized in the current quarter. The remainder of the charges next fiscal year, but investors are taking that 17% up in the pre-market. This is set for the biggest one-day gain off of earnings for this company since 2002, so massive jump.
1: All right, and what's going on with Wolfspeed?
2: Yeah, so Wolfspeed, ticker WOLF, those shares are up over 5% in the pre-market, continuing higher after yesterday's 16% surge. The company was highlighted by research company Citrini as a, quote, single stock highlight. Citrini saying that the company spent so aggressively to build up chip capacity, it went bankrupt last year. Now that it's on the other side of the bankruptcy, Citrini is calling the setup, quote, perfect. The stock is up over 80% this month, and it's coming amid some pullbacks in the high flyers. Companies like Micron down 1%. Companies like Intel down 3.5%. Those had been leading the chip charge. We're starting to see some bifurcation in the market this morning.
1: And you're also watching Doximity out of San Francisco.
2: Yeah, so this is a healthcare software firm, trades under ticker DOCS. Shares are down 21% in the pre-market. The firm is forecasting 2027 adjusted EBITDA of about $330 million. That's well below the $370 million estimate. It is getting pinched by its AI investment, which is pressuring the downside, and the company sees minimal AI revenue contribution this coming fiscal year. The longer-term hope from the company is that AI search will represent billions of dollars in a new market, but right now they are not showing how it's going to really collect revenue off of this spending in the short term. That has investors wary in the pre-market.
1: All right, Bloomberg's Dan Curtis, thank you so much. 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And looking at stocks as a whole, ahead of the open, S&P futures, they are on the rise this morning. S&P futures up 0.25%. And this is Bloomberg Daybreak. I'm Karen Moscow, alongside Alexis Christophorus. It is 6:59 on Wall Street. Stay with us. Bloomberg Surveillance with Tom Keene, Paul Sweeney, Alexis Christophorus, and Michael Barr starts right now.
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0: The president spoke to reporters on board Air Force One.
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9: Good morning, everyone. Tom Keene, Paul Sweeney, Michael Barr, Alexis Christophorus. Leaving on a jet plane, back on a jet plane. We need a San Francisco report. We do that with Paul Sweeney. Booming?
7: San Francisco's back, Tom. I mean, the restaurants were hopping. People were out on the streets. They're telling us vacancies are great. AI's been a big, big help.
9: AI's there, and it's a salary lift in real estate, I hear, is popping again.
7: Yeah, it's tough to get a place to live out there. So you're talking about affordability issues, which we haven't heard about for 4 or 5 years there.
9: And then, you know, it's coming back. It's amazing. I was flat on its back a bit ago. Yep. Paul Sweeney and Scarlett Fu back from a great effort in San Francisco with Eisner Amper. Sweeney brings back a bull market. I mean, Paul, it just doesn't stop. Dow futures, 50,137.
7: Wow. Yeah, that gets your attention here. I'm looking at oil here. Pretty steady on the crude oil front. It feels like the world's attention has shifted to
9: little
7: China.
9: Little bit eased off. I think the tension, you know, where's the 30-year bond? I haven't even looked.
7: And we're just got a
9: 5.02
7: sure.
9: handle.
7: Yeah, 5.02.
9: So it's come back a little bit.
7: Yep. So we'll keep an eye on it. But again, the market's looking good. Earnings were solid. And now we've got, I'm just looking at the calendar. Every day this week and next week has big investor conferences from the investment banks. So that's the season we're in right now.
9: Mark Howard with us in a moment with BNP Paribas. He was talking up their scheduled events as well. I mean, retail sales today, that sort of snuck up on me.
7: Yeah, I know.
9: That's a nominal number. That includes inflation in the statistic.
7: Yep, retail sales. I mean, people are looking for, you know, month on month, still some growth out there, some pretty solid growth. 0.5% is the forecast.
9: Futures up 21. Again, we triangulate around oil in the 30-year 105. We got a 105 handle on Brent crude, West Texas 101.01. Now, Alexis will do that in a moment. Bloomberg Surveillance across America is brought to you by CohnReznick. When volatility hits, most companies, they pause. Smart ones plan. CohnReznick helps leaders stress test their business and stay ready for what comes next. Resilience is a decision. Make yours. And we thank CohnReznick, true heritage support of everything we do here. From the Interactive Broker Studios, the Bloomberg Business Flash, Alexis Christophorus.
8: All right, thanks, Tom. And the relentless rally in tech stocks leading the way higher this morning. We've got S&P futures up 0.2% or 21 points. Dow futures up 0.7%, rocketing 350 points. NASDAQ futures up 0.2%, a gain there of about 79 points. The Bloomberg Dollar Spot Index little changed, 1194.39. Japanese yen, 157.95 against the U.S. dollar. Bitcoin down fractionally at 79,538. And we have got Brent crude, 105.68 the barrel right now, up just a bit. WTI crude also up just a smidgen at 101.07 the barrel. Cisco Systems rocketing 16% higher in the pre-market. The tech giant saying it's going to cut jobs so it can pour more resources into AI. Cerebras, the AI chip maker, is going to start trading on the NASDAQ today after raising $5.5 billion and the biggest IPO so far this year. After the closing bell, those tech earnings continue to roll in with results from Applied Materials. And retail sales out at 8:30 Wall Street time. We're going to bring those to you live as they break. That's your Bloomberg Business Flash. Tom and Paul.
9: Did you ignore me when I said to you I haven't stepped into the tech market yet?
8: You know what's funny? I heard you say something
9: you
8: on the other side
9: me.
8: Of the studio. I couldn't make it out, so I just kept going.
7: Yeah. She did a great job ignoring you.
8: She's doing
7: her broadcast.
8: You know what? Honestly, I thought you were talking to Cy in the control room.
9: Well, I'll be trouble too. We say good morning, particularly good morning to you, Mrs. Christophorus. Thank you so much for that. Mark Howard with us, and we start strong with multi-asset strategist BNP Paribas. I love your note. You're getting ready for the BNP Paribas Global Markets Conference, and the tone out there has shifted. In what way has it shifted?
10: Tom, it's a dichotomy. It's a dispersion of views. But clearly, market participants have discounted private credit concerns. That's not front and center for them to the same degree as it was just a month or two ago. They're not overly concerned with the situation in the Middle East. You see in the market today, not a lot of focus per se on on some more strident language coming out of China vis-a-vis Taiwan. Those are not affecting risk appetite today. What is affecting risk appetite is uber bullish outlook for AI mm-hmm. and the ability to access compute well into the future, which I think there's some questions on, but people are not asking those questions. I think very bullish on earnings. We just came off a yep. fantastic Q1,

0: And they're extrapolating that into the future, even though, as you just talk about retail sales and real incomes are starting to come under pressure from the higher inflation we saw earlier this week. And real businesses are coming under some pressure from higher yields. That's why we've seen such a monster wave of new issuance, companies getting ahead of higher yields.
1: Are you able to ask questions this morning?
2: I think
1: you too jet-lagged?
2: No, I'm good shape. Okay. I'm looking at the schedule you guys have for your global markets conference. Great, great lineup here. How are you guys thinking about the U.S. versus non-U.S.? Because we did have a rotate. In 2025, non-U.S. equity markets really outperformed the U.S., which did very well, but some of the non-U.S. markets did even better. How are you guys thinking about the geographic allocation these days?
0: Well, I think there's a more there's a mixed view on rates outside the U.S., which affects the relative attractiveness of their equity markets. There's also a lesser connection to the overriding positive, which is the AI tech wave.
2: Mm-hmm. Yep.
0: That just does not exist to the same degree in Europe, in Japan, in emerging equity markets. So I think it's there's a constructive tone. We don't see a recession anywhere around the globe.
2: Okay.
0: But there's usually better valuation parameters, as you know, lower multiples.
2: Yep.
0: But the outlook for growth and frankly, the capital allocation, the capital flow continues to come to the U.S. And
2: yep.
0: that's the,
2: yep.
0: you know, that's the real catalyst. Everybody is getting set up for these big IPOs later this year.
2: I think Tom might actually be thinking about getting out of the triple all leverage cash thing. He's looking at the 30-year bond, 5%. How much credit risk do you think investors should be taking out there? Or can they just hide out in the U.S. Treasury market and make a nice coupon?
0: I think whether it's treasuries or higher quality corporates, I think last time I was on, I talked about mortgages,
2: yep.
0: another part of the spread market that can get you the required yield to be safe and to get incremental yield over triple leverage cash. Those are all decent opportunities, but don't expect big returns out of a 5% 30-year or a 4.5% 10-year. Don't expect, you know, high yield is at 7%.
1: Right.
0: Investment grade is just around 5%. You know, you're not going to get big returns out of those, but you'll have safety.
1: That's you and I were going back and forth. We lost a giant this week, and Martin Leibovitz, I was instrumental in bringing inside the yield book back, which was absolutely definitive. Folks, I can't say enough about it. I'll do it out on LinkedIn and Twitter. And the set of diversification that we learned from Marty Leibovitz, what is Mark Howard's diversification lesson right now, given this equity madness?
0: Well, Tom, I think it's a great message. And, you know, I was thinking about what's a word, and it's heading into sailing season, so trimming the sails, but also, you know, spreading your risk and being thoughtful about it. So it's by geography, it's by product, by liquidity type, by structure. There are many different variants of that depending on how your portfolio is constructed. But clearly having a broad footprint and diversification also includes, a tilt towards quality in this environment. So that's another part of our recommendation.
2: Mark, this year we just had a huge IPO price today, Cerberus. Another AI story. But we're going to get some monster deals coming down the pipe. Is that a good thing? Is that a sign of frothiness in the market? Is it a sign of just a healthy market when you see some? We're going to get just some monster deals from SpaceX, Anthropic, you know, OpenAI, some of the deals we've never seen in terms of size. Does that tell you anything about the broader market, do you think?
0: I think it tells us about the private market and about the blending of the public and private markets and how they're becoming more synonymous with one another. I think that's the bigger statement, to be honest, Paul.
2: Mm-hmm.
0: The fact that they're coming to the public market and they're really big, you know, it's kind of I don't think that's such a big deal. I do think, though, that the multiples that they're proposing is a big deal. And that, to me, is what's worrisome.
2: I haven't seen any numbers. So I can't wait to see some of these prospectuses for these big deals, because I don't know how they're going to value these companies.
0: You know? Yeah, well, it goes back to Facebook many years ago, right?
2: Yep.
0: And a huge, at the time, it was a huge print, but on very low profitability.
2: Yep.
1: Mark, thank you so much for coming in today. Good luck with your conferences. Paul, you were mentioning you thought it was a rave list of lineup.
2: Awesome.
1: With BNP Paribas, Mark Howard with his senior multi-asset strategist this morning. Thank you for the comments on Marty Leibovitz as well. Mark, futures up 24. It is a solid lift to the market, indicative of the VIX in under 8.

0: 17.84. Again, in the yield space, a Sweeney yield is a wow statistic, 3.96%. 4% two-year yield would be something. 10-year, 4.45. I saw Goldman Sachs with a model out to a tension point, 4.60, 15 basis points away from that. 30-year, 5.05 comes in nicely. We're going to continue here this morning with any sense of discussion, and so much of it comes around U.S. policy with the president in China. It's like every foreign visit, he has to come home. Michael McLean joins us, head of U.S. policy, Barclays, this morning. What will President Trump come home to? There's just this delicious second-term tension. I'm going to go abroad. It's great to go abroad, but then they got to come home. What's he come home to?
1: Well, he comes home to an environment where we're less than 6 months before the midterm elections, where cost of living and affordability tops voters' concerns. And he comes home to a war that he's continuing managing and negotiation. So a lot of challenges, I think, for Republicans and the president as we sit here today.
2: So, I mean, it seems like, boy, you start with tariffs, then you go to the war. These are issues that are, they don't poll well with the public. Yet the president seems, really focused on some of those policies here. What do you think the strategy is behind that as you think about some of the policies coming out of the White House here?
1: So I think the president has certain core beliefs, right? If you go back and you rewatch his 2015 speech where he first announced his candidacy for the presidency, tariffs featured. That Iran could never have a nuclear weapon. All these themes played into that speech. So I think there are certain core beliefs, and the president feels that these are policies that he wants to, see out and play out in his second term.
0: I have to ask about your research note, which is the note that no one want to speaketh of. Going from quarterly to semi-annual European earnings. In this room, there's a leaden silence about this. What's the polling at Barclays? What do people want?
1: So, last week the SEC put out this proposal that would give U.S. public companies the option to elect to report semi-annually rather than quarterly. So it's not a mandate that we're moving from quarterly to semi-annually. And our view is that most companies likely will continue to report quarterly if the SEC proceeds, as we expect to finalize this rule later this year. I do think we're going to see a robust comment period where we'll get people on both sides of it weighing in. Comments are due July 6th.
0: Yeah, but I would suggest Barclays has an absolutely unique perspective here coming out of London as well. What's your study of the efficacy of a European every 6 months?
1: Yeah, so the Europeans and the UK moved to semi-annually back in the early 2010s.
0: I did not know that.
1: And so what we saw was, when it first came out, just under half of companies in the European Stock 600 reported semi-annually, but over time that has actually moved up. So now today, a majority, 52% of companies continue to report quarterly in Europe, notwithstanding that they're not required to.
2: I guess I was brought up that more information, more transparency is better, creates more, I guess, just better capital markets, deeper capital markets. Is there data to support that? That's just kind of the world I kind of grew up in.
1: Yeah, I think we're very accustomed here in the U.S. to the quarterly reporting calendar that's been in place since 1970. I think for those that are looking to, give companies more flexibility, there's confidence that the market can decide what's the appropriate reporting cadence. And I think there's also a view that there could be positives from moving to semi-annual reporting, right? Though the SEC in its proposal acknowledges that the cost savings to companies is fairly de minimis, about $200,000 a year.
2: I don't know if my Congress is working today or not working today. I have no idea. They're on break all the time. They take more time off than
0: most. They're all out at Panda Express doing their steak dinner equivalent.
2: Exactly. What are you guys at Barclays looking to this Congress? What do we need to pay attention to in the next coming months here as we go up to the midterms?
1: Yeah, so we're not, at the halfway point of the calendar year, but for Congress, the year is almost over when you look at the congressional calendar. So they're in, for the remainder of this month, they're out a week from Memorial Day, they come back in June and July.
2: I get a day. They get a week.
1: They, you know, all right. And then they're out all of August.
2: Sure.
1: They come back briefly in September.
2: They, European? I mean,
1: you know, Congress loves its summer recess.
2: Okay.
1: In September, they'll have to deal with a government funding deadline, the end of the fiscal year, September 30th. And then Congress goes on recess again in October to campaign for the midterms. And then we have the elections and we're into then a lame duck. So most of the legislating this year, if it's going to happen, needs to happen by the end of July.
0: Thank you so much. I learned so much about this quarterly semi-annual thing. 52% of Europe.
2: Yeah. I thought it was all of Europe.
1: Yeah. Yeah. Okay. So exactly. So there was this change, but still there is heavily quarterly reporting in Europe.
0: No idea. Mike McLean, thank you so much.
1: Thank
0: you. Really appreciate it with Barclays on public policy as well. Futures up 24, Dow futures up 393 points. Right now with our news from New York City, Michael Barr.
3: Thank you very much. President Donald Trump invited China's Xi Jinping to the White House at a state banquet in Beijing today during their toast. Following their talks earlier today, both presidents described their meeting as productive.
4: From the beginning, our citizens have shared a deep sense of mutual respect. Founding Father Benjamin Franklin published the sayings of Confucius in his colonial newspaper, and today's sculpture, recognizing that ancient Chinese sage, is carved into the face of the United States Supreme Court very proudly.
3: President Xi speaking through a translator.
5: Today, President Trump and I had in-depth exchanges on China-U.S. relations and international and regional dynamics. We both believe that the China-U.S. relationship is the most important bilateral relationship in the world.
3: Before the banquet, President Xi pressed President Trump on Taiwan, warning of potential clashes if the issue is mismanaged. It is now day 76 of the U.S. war with Iran. It comes as a Japanese supertanker has emerged in the Gulf of Oman, indicating a rare transit through the Strait of Hormuz. Russia has launched a mass drone and missile attack on Ukraine's capital and other cities. The attack early today killed one person and injured at least 33 in Kyiv. A judge has ruled that a Utah mother who wrote a children's book about grief after her husband's death will serve life in prison without parole for his murder. Corey Richens was convicted of poisoning her husband in 2022. Judge Richard M. Razek.
6: A person convicted of those things is simply too dangerous to ever be free.
3: A jury also found her guilty of insurance fraud. In golf, round one of the PGA Championship has just started this morning in Philadelphia. Rory McIlroy tees off at 8:45 a.m. Wall Street time. Later, Scottie Scheffler tees off at just after 2 p.m. Live play-by-play coverage begins on Bloomberg in Boston, New York, and Washington after the closing bell. Global news, 24 hours a day, and whenever you want it, with the Bloomberg News Now. I'm Michael Barr, and this is Bloomberg. Tom, Paul, Alexis.
0: Michael, thanks so much. A news update, the Michael Barr Pistons moment, brought to you by IBKR. Will the Fed raise rates by 25 basis points this June of 2026. Trade your predictions alongside your stocks and options at IBKR.com/predictions. Last trading day, June 17. Okay, President Xi visited a number of years ago the White House. Colorado lamb, Maine lobster.
2: Ooh.
0: They had lychee sorbets, like something you fancy you'd get in, you know, on the Jersey Shore. That's great. Last night, are you ready for this?
2: Yep.
0: Lion's head pork meatballs, Yangshu fried rice. They did fried rice from Panda Express. Great.
2: Yep.
0: Squirrel fish in sweet and sour sauce.
2: Oh, boy.
0: So I went out to Cash Flow in Shanghai.
7: Yeah.
0: One of the kids lives in I said, what? He says, squirrel fish is the fave of the family.
7: Nice. Well, I have to say it does not sound appealing.
0: Squirrel fish. Do they have squirrel fish at Coney Island?
3: They have White of the Castle. That's
0: down there. White of the Castle. Wen-si tofu sliced into fine strands.
2: Okay.
7: I mean, all right.
2: You wash it down with the Bordeaux and we're all good, but I don't know.
7: Anything's okay if you wash it down with the Bordeaux.
0: The Shanghai cuisine, which is what they focused on because it's the safest,
2: okay,
0: I guess. The cuisine uses freshwater fish, eel, and bamboo shoots from the Yangtze River.
7: I like eel. Oh, yeah. Love some good eel.
0: You love
7: on my
0: some
7: sushi.
0: Good eel?
7: I do. She's I actually so strange.
2: I know. Well, she's, New York City gal. She's
7: I'm adventurous when it comes to food.
0: The president, goes back to the Four Seasons Hotel and gets two scoops of
7: and a big burger.
0: Two scoops and a I'll have a McDonald's takeout.
2: Exactly.
0: We'd make a three double number two cheeseburger meals. We thank Shanghai for giving us wisdom. I'm going to try to pronounce it, Paul. Hua Wai Yang cuisine is okay. Shanghai.
2: All right. Very good. I'm sure
0: which
2: it was
0: I guess
2: tasty.
0: Is safer.
2: Yeah, I'm sure.
7: You so get that, a B plus for trying.
0: Yeah, well, B plus. The grandchildren helped with that squirrel fish and sweet and sour sauce. The steak dinner just had. Michael Barr has much of the reporting on that, of course. And we move on to 7 p.m. and 8 p.m. in Beijing, a state visit of the president to China. From New York City, it's Bloomberg Surveillance.
8: This is the Bloomberg Money Minute. Honda has struggled to keep up with intense competition in the auto industry, the carmaker posting its first annual loss since the company was founded in 1948 after a big bet on electric vehicles went south. Honda's trying to make a comeback. The company plans to roll out 15 new hybrid models by 2030. Checking on your money, tech stocks are on a hot streak. Traders are optimistic that talks between the U.S. and China will improve trade ties, including expanding market access for American businesses into China. Stock futures are seeing gains this morning. And BuzzFeed is coming to your living room. Byron Allen wants to turn BuzzFeed into a free TV super app that will combine news, weather reports, and entertainment content. The comedian and media mogul says he will use his experience creating and licensing programming for mass audiences to remake the well-known brand. He announced a plan earlier this week to acquire a majority stake in BuzzFeed. Courtney Donahoe, Bloomberg Radio.
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1: Better than expected sales forecast and announcing plans to cut thousands of jobs. It's all part of a restructuring plan to invest more in AI. We've got shares of StubHub climbing 15% after the ticketing company reported better than expected first quarter results and reiterated its annual forecast. And shares of Watches of Switzerland climbing 15%. One of the largest retailers of Rolex watches expects revenue to rise over the next 12 months on strong demand, especially right here in the U.S. For on-demand news 24 hours a day, subscribe to Bloomberg News Now wherever you get your podcasts. I'm Alexis Christophorus. That's a Bloomberg Business Flash. Paul and Tom.
2: Thank you for bringing that up. Deborah Aiken reporting off our London desk today.
3: Yep.
2: And she says this death of luxury is overplayed. She says it's tourism.
3: Down. Yes.
2: And it's people like Sweeney getting on AF-12.
3: Yep.
2: Flying to CDG.
3: Yep.
2: And the first place you go is that fancy street that no one can afford.
3: I know.
2: At one store, you look across the street at Chanel, yep, and you're at Chanel, and you
3: absolutely
2: look at, you know, I mean, it's what's going on.
3: The high streets are they're in good shape.
2: I don't know. That's interesting. Thank you, Alexis, for that. Futures up 16 right now, 17.91 on the VIX. This is a joy. Paul Quincy has a really wonderful perspective for J.P. Morgan, as Mr. Dimon has made clear he desires to build out Europe and build out their huge plans for the London platform. Global head of equities, JP Morgan Asset Management. I'm going to steal some thunder from Sweeney, because Sweeney nailed this 14 months ago. A shift to emerging markets, a shift out of America. That's not popular right now, is it?
4: No, the emerging markets have shown tremendous signs of life. When I look around our investment team, the most optimism I find is on our emerging market desks.
3: Really?
4: Wow. Yeah. So look, you've got markets that massively underperformed the U.S. The cumulative underperformance from the peak in 2010 to the trough, it was only 18 months ago, is around 80%. Jeez. And we've made back, I don't know, 10, 15% of that, so a little bit. So there's, just based on historical comparisons, there's a long way to go. But look, investing in stocks is about earnings, fundamentally. And earnings growth in emerging markets was really strong last year. It's even stronger this year. We've got earnings up north of 40% for the emerging markets.
2: 4-0.
4: And you're not paying particularly high price for that. So there's a lot to be excited about in emerging markets right now.
3: Where particular, I mean, when I think emerging markets, I feel like I have to start with China. I know it's a big part of the MSCI, the biggest. Where in emerging markets it gets the attention of the JP Morgan Asset Management folks?
4: Well, actually, China is no longer the biggest part of the MSCI, so Taiwan has a higher market cap than China.
3: Yes. I did not know that. Okay.
4: And in that statistic, you see, of course, the trade that's dominating just about everything in global equities at the moment, which is the AI investment boom. Yeah. Now, that is having a huge impact on emerging markets, particularly this year, as the boom has sort of spilled away from the hyperscalers into the memory stocks, semiconductors. They're obviously very highly represented in emerging markets. They're booming. But there's more to emerging markets than just technology.
3: So let me just go back to Taiwan in the MSCI is bigger than China?
4: Yes.
3: Wow. So that must be an interesting discussion with President Trump and President Xi. It's like, wait a minute. I mean, Taiwan can stand on its own in many different ways. So from an investment perspective, how do you think about some of the other parts of the globe? Because

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1: Understandably, is all the attention being on the United States. When U.S. stocks dropped in the first half of last year in euro terms, when European markets started doing better, then attention switched back to Europe. We saw Europeans keeping some more of their money at home.
2: Right.
1: And we saw the same thing in Asia as well.
2: How's the dollar linkage here? What's the correlation here of DXY or BBDXY? Or you guys handle the ADXY index, I believe. I mean, what's the correlation here of I need to see a weaker dollar to make this equation work?
1: Yeah, you need at least a flat dollar, I think. Our emerging markets team would say that the macro indicator that they pay the most attention to is the dollar. A really strong dollar just sucks the life out of the emerging markets. So as long as it's flat or down, then that's fine, and the other fundamentals come into play.
2: You're too young to remember this, but in my youth, emerging markets was a concrete company and maybe the telephone company. Total discussion. In a given, say, Southeast Asia country, how do you diversify across them? You don't buy just two stocks, do you?
1: No. Look, I think, first of all, we look at emerging
2: markets. Real estate?
1: Yeah, look, you look at things by industry, not country, primarily.
2: Okay.
1: In the emerging markets, a little more country factors can play into. And at the moment, of course, it's about AI and tech and then the rest. But the rest, there's a defense theme. There's a recovery in the financial sector in Latin America. There's more going on across the emerging markets than just a boom in memory semiconductor stocks.
3: Energy. I got oil at $100 around the world here. What are you guys doing with energy these days? I know it's a small part of the S&P 500, but boy, we've had a monster move in energy.
1: Yeah, well, it's a growing part of the S&P 500 again. You've got profits, you know, what, up 60-70% this year. One of the things that we focus on in energy and gives us sort of more comfort, it's not so much excitement about the commodity price itself, because to the extent we know anything, and it's very hard to know a lot about commodity prices, we wouldn't be that excited about that. But the companies themselves these days just do such a better job of generating cash, looking after their balance sheets, returning money to shareholders.
2: Right.
1: And that discipline's still there, even in the face of this big move we've seen in oil prices. You look at the statements from the first quarter, they're staying conservative. And that's good for long-term shareholder returns.
2: Can I ask about an individual stock?
3: Yeah. I'm not sure he's going to be able to answer it, but we'll give it
2: a shot. So, Afterthought, I'm trying to teach her about the equity market. And I'm like, Afterthought, come on. Buy a couple shares of Apple. Buy Microsoft. Buy this. You know, buy Netflix.
3: Sure,
2: you know, whatever.
3: Yeah.
2: No, she wants Jollibee in the Philippines, down 53% from the peak. How do you avoid the Jollibees of the emerging market?
1: There's always going to be a couple of Jollibees in any portfolio, right? That's part of the life.
2: You didn't expect this morning,
1: as
2: did
1: an
2: you?
1: Equity, no, as an equity investor. I mean, I think where we would be, look, one of the big things we're looking out for, obviously, is when you see this level of enthusiasm we've got for semiconductors at the moment, are we setting ourselves up for a giant Jollibee-type experience? And the thing, so when you get a big momentum move like this, we think there's three things to watch for: stretch valuations, rising volatility, and peaking earnings estimates. So far, valuations sort of mixed. Price to earnings low, actually, but anything else high. Price to sales, price to book.
3: Yeah. Yep.
1: The companies are making so much money, they're earning their valuations. Most of the memory stocks are still on single-digit multiples. Volatility, yes, going up. Earnings momentum, still strong.
2: I got to do a sales job here.
3: Yeah.
2: 114% of Americans go to St. Andrews up in Scotland.
3: That's right.
2: Because that's where the Prince of Wales met the Princess of Coffee
3: thing. Okay.
2: Give us a sales job on your University of Durham. It's spectacular, isn't it? The history.
1: Look, it's a great university in an absolutely beautiful town. If you haven't visited Durham, anyone visiting the UK, it is
2: Durham.
1: Yes, you can see the city in a day. There's a Norman cathedral, a Norman castle. It's just a beautiful place to visit.
2: It leads worldwide in Arabic studies, I believe.
1: And there's
2: well.
1: That too, yes.
2: This is great. Paul, thank you so much.
3: Yep.
2: Paul Quincy with us with a small bank, J.P. 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Global head of equities. Wonderful for you to visit us here in New York. Futures up 20-something are now futures up 19. Here's a nice ebb to the market all in all. Different levels here. The bond comes in from that 504 stress. On a 30-year, we're down to a 501 handle. 10-year yield, 4.45%. I do want to note oil giving way as well. The 108 print becomes a 105 print off $3 from the recent peaks, right at the 100 cusp on West Texas Intermediate. I do want to note on currencies. I looked at renminbi specifically.

0: basically today because the president, she has to pick up the tab.
1: Yep.
0: And it's 4, 5, 6 days of a very tight managed strength to the Chinese yuan, breaking through 6.80 yuan per dollar to four digits, 6.78

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1: See ya.
2: 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A little pit stop there.
1: We'll have to see on that. Futures again up 19. Coming up,

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2: 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On Next Africa, is xenophobia risking South Africa's international reputation? And on Everybody's Business, we discuss summer travel with Bloomberg's Nikki Eckstein and the points guy, Brian Kelly. 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
1: This will give them greater freedom to pursue their goals. This is Anil Kochar. He is the son of a notable late North Carolina State alumnus. He revealed that he and his wife, they're going to pay off all final year loans for the grads during the Wilson College of Textiles commencement ceremony. And as you can imagine, the kids went wild and gave him a big, long standing ovation.
2: Sure. That's big for a lot of these kids because they come out with so much debt these days.
1: Yeah. Right.
2: It takes years to get it.
1: And the default rate is rising. Okay. And now I think the average age of a college grad is 40 years old who was defaulting on their loan.
2: Oh, I see. Okay.
1: Yeah,
2: okay.
1: So it's taking them longer and longer to pay it off.
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1: Back.
2: We've got a moment to step back and sort of reflect on your experience at this institution. We've talked lots about how you've been received externally. Can we just start with how you've been received internally over the last few months?
1: Sure. This has actually been one of the biggest surprises, you know, given all the drama at the beginning. I've been received internally, I think, very, very politely, very cordially, and very kindly. And I think folks have largely enjoyed some of the intellectual

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1: Interesting to see a week from now, a year from now, a decade from now, the treatment of the tenure of Stephen Miron. Bloomberg Surveillance this morning, it's brought to you by Eisner Amper. Most advisors, they tell you

0: For the past 3 years, Interactive Brokers individual clients averaged 24.3% annually, beating the S&P 500. 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
1: Or dissent?
2: I think that there's a line in the sand there. We don't want to get to a point where there's so much disagreement that actually it's very difficult for markets to get to a point where they know the kind of direction that central banks are moving in. But at the same time, having that active debate, I think is important. Investors at this time, we need to try and think through, for example, what is the impact of population growth? The impact of AI, is it going to be disinflation or is it going to be inflationary? These are really, really key questions that we ourselves are grappling with. They're trying to get an idea and understanding of how the Federal Reserve, the Bank of England, et cetera, are considering it, I think is important, as long as it doesn't spill into significantly greater volatility, which makes it difficult to understand how your portfolio decisions are going to be impacted.
3: Seema, we're about to get a new chairman of the U.S. Federal Reserve. How do you think the Federal Reserve will change its behavior, if at all, or its view as to interest rates, if at all, going forward?
2: Well, so there's two parts of the conversation. There's going to be the cyclical, the short term, and then there is the short. So focusing mainly on the cyclical, so what happens in the next six to 12 months, just as it always has been, there has to be a focus on what are the economic conditions. So there may be this inclination, for example, as has been suggested, of a kind of a move towards a preference for lower rates. But the economic conditions need to support that. And certainly where we are today, with an economy which continues to be really strong, where the labor market has been surprising to the upside most recently, and then, of course, inflationary conditions, both on the consumer side and on the producer side, surprising to the upside, I think it's a really difficult environment for a central bank to be cutting interest rates. So with that in mind, staying on hold and really taking the time to see how this plays out is probably the most likely, which suggests that even with the new head of the Fed, actually, the policy impact is going to be quite minimal, at least in the near term.
3: Seema, given that backdrop here, with all the crosswinds out there for investors to negotiate, whether it's geopolitical issues in the Middle East or Ukraine, we've got the President Trump in China. What's the message you have for your global clients these days?
2: Yeah, look, as you said, there's a number of different cross currents. So for investors, what we've been pointing to is that, look, we do have confidence in the global economy. We can see pockets of weakness, and certainly there is divergence with the US surprising to the upside, and maybe Europe and Asia as any more

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1: This morning, don't have a big move in the VIX yet. We'll have to see how that unfolds. 104 level on Brent crude, 100 exact on West Texas Intermediate. The yields come in as well. Look, 30-year bond, 5.04, now down 4 basis points, exactly 5.00%. Around retail sales here in America, which is a nominal number, it includes inflation within it. This is an interesting dovetail. Pablo Goldberg joins us now, head of EM debt at BlackRock, all of the study of this as well. Does your world need a resilient American consumer? I mean, if they're exporting and we're importing, at the end of the day, you have to have an American consumer.
2: Yes, thank you. Thank you for having me. Yes, of course. Emerging markets is a possibly correlated asset class to global growth. And global growth hinges as one of the main pillars in the U.S. consumer. So, vital, resilient consumer is part of the story. And the good news is that that's what we're seeing. To a large extent, we have seen very little pullback yet from what appears to be an energy shock to the global economy. So our base and continues to consider a very resilient global growth as part of the reasons why to be invested in emerging markets.
3: Emerging markets performing well this year, performing very well on a trailing 12-month basis across the board. Talk to us about where you see particular value in emerging market debt these days.
2: Right. I think that when you look at the cross currents that the global economy is living today, you have to highlight a few things. First, we're living a terms of trade shock with winners and losers.
3: Yep.
2: And we are still having an investor base that is looking for income. So I think that you need to look at what are the places that are being the beneficiaries of this positive terms of trade shock and where you can find yield. And I think that to some extent, Latin America is at a good place for this cross current, as well as some places in sub-Saharan Africa. So higher yielding

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8: What is state capacity?
9: We actually distinguish between the word capacity,
8: okay,
9: routines, mm-hmm, kind of administrative routines, and then capabilities.
8: Okay.
9: So what states are often, what governments are often lacking are those kind of dynamic capabilities. So capacity partly is like literally, do you even have fiscal space? Do you have a budget?
8: Okay.
9: But also, how are you thinking about that budget in terms of put it this way, capacity is, you know, number of people working in your administration, the budget that's been allocated, perhaps also the training, you know, that the civil service actually has. But capabilities are what you actually then do with it. Are you agile? Are you flexible? Are you able to pivot during COVID and actually start working in this more, again, interministerial way? Do you know how to work with others, right? Mm-hmm. You know, do you set up good partnerships or are they problematic partnerships? And also, you were talking before about what you're learning here, which is fantastic, about how mayors can learn from each other,
8: yeah,
9: right? Have you invested in your ability to learn, to adapt? And so I think that latter, you know, this concept of dynamic capabilities is a much more complex area to be investing in. And the only reason you would do it is if you actually have a theory about government that is more than what traditional economists think about government, which is at worst, get out of the way, at best, fix a market failure. Mm. So as soon as you say, actually, it's about shaping and co-creating a different type of economy and society that works for people and planet, then the question is, what does that mean for the capabilities that you need? If you're just fixing, then you just need a lot of bandages. And that's, in fact, what we get. We get very reactive, kind of filling the gap kind of policies.
10: Yeah, the pendulum constantly swinging back,
9: exactly,
10: and forth.
9: Exactly.
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12: Coming up on 840 on Wall Street, I'm Alexis Christophorus from the Bloomberg Interactive Broker Studio. And stocks are holding their gains after the latest report on retail sales matched estimates. April retail sales rose 0.5%, cooling from its 1.7% jump we saw in March. That says soaring gas prices take a bite out of household budgets. And the number of Americans applying for unemployment benefits creeped up by 12,000 last week to 211,000. That is more than the 205,000 expected. S&P futures up 0.3% right now. Dow futures up 0.8%, or more than 400 points, pushing the Dow back above 50,000. NASDAQ futures up 0.1%, or 57 points. Brent crude down nearly 1% at $104.78 the barrel. West Texas Intermediate crude down 0.7% at $100.24 the barrel. Cisco, big winner this morning, up 14% after better than expected sales. It's also going to cut thousands of jobs as it pours more money into AI. And it's official. The United Arab Emirates will build the first Sphere entertainment venue outside the U.S. It's going to be in Abu Dhabi. The new venue will

0: mirror the size and scale of its counterpart in Las Vegas, which has a capacity of 20,000. And that's your Bloomberg Business Flash. Tom and Paul.
1: And there is a way that you sneak out of dinner at the Marriott or at the Waldorf Astoria. I've done it too many times. Oops, gotta go, gotta get up early.
2: Goodbye.
1: Or there is a way you sneak out of one of the truly ginormous buildings of the world, the Great Hall of the People in China. Images here. Moments ago, we saw Secretary Bessin and before him, Secretary Hegseth leave with said entourage. The distance here of the camera shows that immense size that Anne-Marie Horden was speaking of. The building is hugely emotional for the Chinese. Only 10 years after the advent of 1948, in 1958, they had the vision to build this absolutely giant building. It's literally something you conceive off a movie set. The dining hall seats 5,000 as well. We may get images here of President Trump. I'm uncertain on that right now. We'll, I think, continue on with our broadcast, but we may cut back to the events in Beijing as well. Okay, we've got NVIDIA coming out as well. That'll move the stock market here right now. Futures up at 24. I saw Mr. Musk and Mr. Cook earlier inside the building. Paul, why don't you bring in Angelo here with our equity market strategy again, futures up 24.
2: Very good. You got Angelo Kirkhoffis joining us here, senior investment strategist at Edward Jones. Angelo, let's start with earnings, because boy, earnings has been the story for this market this cycle here. What did you take away from the earnings that we did hear from corporate America, and what does that mean for these markets going forward, do you think?
3: Yeah, that is really the key driver behind the rally that we see. And specifically, tech is basically the atlas holding up the rally. The results are impressive, no doubt. And it is a combination of not only fast revenue growth, but we have record margins and, of course, some tax benefits.
1: Angelo, I'm going to have to cut you off. We'll come back to this important question in a moment. This is the President of the United States leaving the dinner at the Great Hall in Beijing. Paul, I'll tell you, I'm not sure I could traipse all those steps.
2: Yeah, exactly.
1: And he and I are probably in equal condition. Walking with him appears to be Mr. Cook of Apple and other CEOs. We'll have to see on that again. Heading up on 9 o'clock at night for the president, some sleep before a very eventful day tomorrow. Anne-Marie Horden saying the discussions tomorrow, particularly off the tensions of Taiwan here, could be something. We'll leave the president to an evening in Beijing. Paul Sweeney again with Angelo Kirkhoffis after I was so rude.
2: So, Angelo, just kind of going back to the earnings, it seems pretty darn solid. And I think, you know, investors are saying, boy, they got to be solid because that's what's going to be driving this market here. How do you think about that?
3: Yeah, you know, as they say, as earnings go, so goes the market. And I think before the earnings season started, nobody saw a 25% plus earnings growth. So that was really a true surprise for many market participants. And that is important because earnings are doing the heavy lifting. Valuations are, in fact, lower now than when they were at the start of the year. So that is very important for earnings to really keep that torch going.
2: Angela, what are the issues here with the – we're going to get a new Fed chairman. It doesn't appear that this Fed's going to be cutting interest rates anytime soon here. Do you think the market has a full appreciation of that?
3: I think you are right that the Fed is in a bit of a challenging position in the sense that labor market appears to be improving at the same time as inflation is moving further away from the Fed's 2% target. Financial conditions are easy, so there's really no urgency for them to consider rate cuts at the moment. We have seen, interestingly enough, the two-year yield challenging that narrative that the Fed will not be hiking interest rates because now it is above the Fed funds rate. But at the same time, everybody knows that the Fed cannot solve a global energy crisis by hiking interest rates.
1: Angela, what's your unexpected? After listening to Governor Byron with our Jonathan Farrow, I mean, he has a hugely different perspective than most of the Fed zeitgeist. When you synthesize all that for Chairman Warsh, what's your single unexpected you're focused on?
3: Truly, if the surprise, if the duration of the conflict lasts longer than most expect, if it feeds into inflation expectations, not the short-term, but long-term inflation expectations, that can force the Fed's hand to act. This is not our base case, but something that we monitor very, very closely. So far, long-term inflation expectations are anchored. Looking at December, oil futures are back down to $80.
1: Right.
3: So I think that's the key risk in the outlook.
1: What do you do with marginal cash this morning? I mean, Paul and I never talk about this, but somebody who's missed the boat and they're like, okay, I have to participate. What is your strategy?
3: Yeah, I think being invested is very important, especially as we look at what inflation is doing, having investments and assets that could keep up, not only keep up, but exceed inflation is very important. The last month, the market rally has been pretty narrow. So there have been many parts of the market that have not participated, still trade at lower valuations, are experiencing accelerating earnings growth at lower valuations. So whether we talk about some of the cyclical sectors, whether we talk about some volatile investments, and broadly the 493, except the Magnificent Seven, I think there's still a lot of opportunities there.
1: Paul, the one-year moving average of the CPI, which I think is lower than so many people feel, is somewhere between 2.9 and 3.1%.
2: Right.
1: That is so far from anybody's Fed statistic.
2: Exactly. That's not where the Fed wants to see it. Andrew, love to get your thoughts on AI. Yesterday I was out in San Francisco, and of course that is, AI was all over the place in San Francisco. Such a big, big story there. But it looks like the market's trying to pick winners and losers out there. How do you guys frame out AI for your clients?
3: Yeah, I think the key is going to be diversifying the exposures. We want to participate in that upside, but not only focusing on the semiconductors that no doubt have done exceptionally well, but there's many parts in the value chain, including some smaller industrial companies, energy companies that play into that theme. There is no sign of a slowdown in the AI build-out, but at some point we are going to be pivoting from that build-out phase towards the increased adoption, dissemination. That's where we are pivoting, and that's, I think, where the opportunities are for broader gains behind this, just this handful of names.
1: Angelo, thank you so much. Really look forward to getting you into our studios in New York. Angelo Kerkhoffis with us, with Edward Jones. So I learned this from Paul. I go over to WEI because when you're in triple leveraged all cash, who knows what? 1 year, Dow up 18%. 1 year, SPX up 26%. Mm-hmm. 1 year, all in NASDAQ up 37%. Yep. It's like that one EM country.
2: Yes.
1: You forgot. Oh, I didn't invest in Spain. How could I be? 37.89%.
2: Yeah.
1: NASDAQ composite.
2: Yep. How about that?
1: Is it a bull market? I think so.
2: It is. And it's, again, it goes to this market. I think, you know, a lot of folks have been able to kind of look past, the tariffs first. And then, the war in Iran, obviously the war in Ukraine, but certainly the war in Iran, but be able to look past that.
1: Right.
2: And we've seen corporate America come through with really strong earnings, and for some people, surprisingly strong earnings and better than expected earnings. And that's kind of, I think, kind of waving, holding the flag at this point.
1: I mentioned Spain up 34% in U.S. Dollars. The ones that are way behind, Germany and France, single-digit return. I mean, it's just not happening.
2: Yeah, that's interesting to see. And Nikkei, in up 65%.
1: That's so Japan?
2: How about that?
1: Nailed the, so look that's at that a good number.
2: One. Yeah.
1: I did not know that.
2: Who knew that? Warren Buffett knew that. As he moved into Japan three or four years ago. So, I mean,
1: I didn't know the Bloomberg could do this. The Korean Kospi, which is the roulette wheel of Asia, up 204%, 204. Thank you, Mr. Secunda, for those extra digits for equity return. It's Bloomberg Surveillance.
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7: This is a Bloomberg Money Minute. The Senate has narrowly confirmed Kevin Warsh as chair of the Federal Reserve. The vote yesterday was the slimmest confirmation margin ever for a head of the central bank. Warsh has advised President Trump on economic policy. Jay Powell's term as chair ends tomorrow. Checking on the markets, green on the screen this morning, stocks are heading for a higher open, even after a report showing retail sales rose at a slower pace in April. This suggests that higher gas prices are forcing some shoppers to temper their spending. The value of retail purchases rose 0.5%. And Netflix has picked up three more NFL games for the upcoming season. The deal will give the streamer the right to air the league's first ever game in Australia. Netflix also landed the NFL's first ever Thanksgiving Eve game. Netflix didn't disclose how much it paid, but Bloomberg estimates the company could be paying as much as $500 million a year as it doubles down on football. Courtney Donahoe, Bloomberg Radio.
8: On a recent edition of the Odd Lots podcast, Joe Weisenthal and Tracy Alloway speak with Mariana Mazzucato, director of the University College London Institute for Innovation and Public Purpose.
9: What is state capacity?
10: We actually distinguish between the word capacity,
9: okay,
10: routines, mm-hmm, kind of administrative routines, and then capabilities.
9: Okay.
10: So what states are often, what governments are often lacking are those kind of dynamic capabilities. So capacity partly is like literally, do you even have fiscal space? Do you have a budget?
9: Okay.
10: But yeah, also, how are you thinking about that budget in terms of put it this way, capacity is, you know, number of people working in your administration, the budget that's been allocated, perhaps also the training, you know, that the civil service actually has. But capabilities are what you actually then do with it. Are you agile? Are you flexible? Are you able to pivot during COVID and actually start working in this more, again, interministerial way? Do you know how to work with others, right? Mm-hmm. You know, do you set up good partnerships or are they problematic partnerships? And also, you were talking before about what you're learning here, which is fantastic, about how mayors can learn from each other,
9: yeah,
10: right? Have you invested in your ability to learn, to adapt? And so I think that latter, you know, this concept of dynamic capabilities is a much more complex area to be investing in. And the only reason you would do it is if you actually have a theory about government that is more than what traditional economists think about government, which is at worst, get out of the way, at best, fix a market failure. Mm. So as soon as you say, actually, it's about shaping and co-creating a different type of economy and society that works for people and planet, then the question is, what does that mean for the capabilities that you need? If you're just fixing, then you just need a lot of bandages. And that's, in fact, what we get. We get very reactive, kind of filling the gap kind of policies.
11: Yeah, the pendulum constantly swinging back,
10: exactly,
11: and forth.
10: Exactly.
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13: Good morning, everyone. Michael Gapin just publishes at Morgan Stanley the critical PCE inflation calculation. You do that off the data that we just got. And very importantly, year-over-year rate is expected to be 3.27% in April. That's the hugely followed Fed indicator. I'm going to round that up, 3.3%. And that's a new world. And maybe with inflation, it drives stocks higher. Stock movers with Alexis Christophorus. What do you have?
14: Speaking of higher, we've got StubHub. That stock is up 15% this morning, which is welcome news for investors because it's been down year to date, down about 44%. So StubHub swung to a first quarter profit. Sales climbed on strong ticket demand. It posted first quarter profit of $32.5 million. That's reversing a year earlier loss. Revenue climbed 12%. And gross merchandise sales rose 7% to over $2 billion. The CEO, Eric Baker, he's citing healthy trends in live events. He says people, quote, love live events,
15: yeah,
14: and also their resale marketplace. Because look, StubHub's core business involves collecting fees on tickets to concerts, sporting events, and also that resale market where there's a big markup, as we know.
13: Including at the Bell Center in Montreal. Thank you.
14: Exactly. They also backed their full-year guidance. So apparently, people are still spending on events and live events at that, and they're benefiting from it.
13: Like Bruce Springsteen at the UBS Forum.
14: Yeah.
13: Niels Loft.
0: Yep.
13: Excuse me. I stand corrected. In the control room, the UBS arena, Niels Lofgren was unreal, to say the least.
14: All right, let's stick with some entertainment services and do a little Viking Holdings. This one's for you, Paul. I know you're taking your Viking cruise coming up. So the stock is up 7%, up 15% year to date. And I looked at the past year, up 75%. So way to go for Viking. Reported strong first quarter results with over $1 billion in revenue. That beat estimates. They did post a first quarter net loss of $54 million or 12 cents a share. So Viking says passengers are increasingly booking cruises further out, while it is making more money from each passenger per day at sea. Oh, I wonder if how much of that is alcohol.
13: We go to our control room right now. Si, help me here as well on cruises. Is there like levels? Is there like a fancy cruise line? Is Viking like deluxe, or are they like, they're a good one? Yep. Okay.
14: Get this, capacity for the current season is sold for 92%.
0: Yep.
14: They're at 92% of capacity. So at least that luxury cruise line is not
0: being
14: impacted.
0: My money like 6 months ago.
14: Exactly.
13: We should do a surveillance cruise thing. I should talk to Sparta.
0: I'll
13: about
0: see
13: that.
0: If I can get mine sponsored.
14: Maybe down
0: in October.
14: The Rhine. Let's go do that.
13: February to
0: Danube.
13: Well, we could do Europe as well.
0: Sure.
13: To bring Francine Lacroix along. It'd be great.
14: All right. And then let's stick with Europe and talk a little Watches of Switzerland. So this stock up more than 16% in London, up 30% year to date. So in case you don't know, they're one of the world's top sellers of Rolex watches. And they said revenue surged to a record last year and profit is expected to come in higher than estimates. That's after strong sales, believe it or not, right here in the U.S. I was a little surprised to hear that. They entered, Watches of Switzerland entered the U.S. market 8 years ago, and it now accounts for more than half of their group sales. And this is an important milestone for a company that's pledged to double sales and profit by 2028. That's pretty ambitious, but it looks like they are well on their way.
13: I mean, they cratered and they've come back.
14: Yeah.
13: Basically.
14: And, you know, in the beginning of the year, they said, look, we've got these tariffs from President Trump, higher raw materials, so don't expect much. But it looks like business is strong. And, and watchmakers in general are just facing higher costs, like gold, for instance, right? The gold is, high, and you've got consumer uncertainty. Retail sales today pulling back from last month's or previous month's high.
13: Alexis Christophers, thank you so much. It's Stock Movers. It's a podcast that we do any number of times a day, but nobody does it like Alexis. I mean, it's just all there is.
14: Well, thank you, sir.
13: To it as well. Futures up 20, 30 minutes until the market opening with a VIX 17.88. I was thinking about women that had singles that were just absolutely killer, like Natalie did Torn. How about Joan Osborne?
0: Oh.
13: Good morning, everyone.

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7: Good morning, everyone. Tom Keen, Paul Sweeney, Michael Barr, Alexis Christophorus. Thank you for joining us this 9 o'clock hour with futures up at 19. Just a nice lift to the market. All in all, persistent green on the screen through the morning. Yields come in. We had a 503.

0: 504 30-year bond. Price up, yield down 5.00%. Importantly, the 10-year yield 4.43%. Paul, what do you see on the screen this morning?
1: I see steady energy markets there, Tom. WTI crude oil pretty much unchanged at $100 per barrel. Brent also pretty much unchanged today at $105 per barrel. So taking a little bit of a wait-and-see here approach in global energy markets.
0: We're going to have a really, really strong top of the hour. Anne-Marie Horden scheduled to be with us after an exhausting day in Beijing. And in moments, we'll bring you truly our leading authority on this China moment. Elizabeth Economy will be with us from the Hoover Institution. Bloomberg surveillance across America, including San Francisco, where Scarlett Fu and Paul Sweeney were yesterday. Thank you, Eisner Amper, for that. Bloomberg surveillance, it's brought to you by Eisner Amper. Eisner Amper provides assurance, tax, outsourcing, and advisory services to businesses that need more than a generalist. Whatever the challenge, we have a team for it. EisnerAmper.com. She is definitive out of Michigan with her view of China. We look back to the giants of Jonathan Spence, Orville Schell, and so wonderfully, all of that has been taken by Elizabeth Economy, holding court at the Hoover Institution, Hargrove Senior Fellow, this, of course, at Stanford University. I'm really taken back, Elizabeth, by the cursory review of President Xi in his moment in China. You wrote of a third revolution, Xi Jinping and the new Chinese state. How's he doing?
2: Okay, so we're starting off with the big, big question. Look, I think Xi Jinping is doing very well, given Xi Jinping's ambitions. I think if you look at what he started off to do, you know, when he came into power back at the end of 2012, and you fast forward to today, you know, he has consolidated power in his own hands. He's increased the role of the party. He certainly has set out major Chinese ambitions on the global stage and has made progress on achieving them. He wanted China to be a leading technology and economic power on the global stage, and he's achieved that as well. So I think when he looks back, right, again, according to his own metrics, he's done extremely well.
0: I've studied the geography of Taiwan. How does a pro like you respond to his stridency over Taiwan being the major issue? How does that, is it 90 miles? I don't know.
1: Yeah.
0: It's like from here, it's like from here to downtown. Elizabeth Economy, how do you respond to the Chinese discussion of Taiwan?
2: So I'm actually quite relieved by the fact that, yes, Xi Jinping has raised this as sort of the central issue for Beijing, which we already knew, but the response from the United States has been very muted. And so all we've seen thus far coming out of the summit is a statement by the Chinese side. There's been no acknowledgement by the U.S. side that we take this on board and somehow are going to change our position or our approach to Taiwan. And I think that's something that many people in the national security space, many in Congress, even probably members of the president's own cabinet were concerned about. So I think it's fine that Xi Jinping raises this as the number one issue for China. What's critical is how we then address it.
1: Elizabeth, typically when a U.S. president goes to China in particular, the expectations are fairly high that there's going to be some material agreements, some material discussions. Do we have any of those expectations for this summit? We haven't heard much so far.
2: I mean, I'm actually pretty pleased by what's come out thus far. I think we went in with sort of three big buckets of issues. You know, first, we wanted some mechanisms for stabilizing the relationship. And I think here the two countries were aligned. And there's the talk about the Board of Trade and the Board of Investment. I think Board of Trade is further along than the Board of Investment. But basically, this is going to be an area where the two sides will come together and try to make progress in non-sensitive areas of trade. So fine, check that box. Second, I think, you know, the president wanted big short-term purchases. And I think, you know, we've seen there's going to be soybeans, there's going to be planes, there's going to be beef, maybe energy. He'll get these big purchases. And then finally, and I think this is the most important area, the bigger strategic areas. So Iran, AI, and again, on the Taiwan front, no acknowledgement on our side that we're prepared to change our position. But we did get the Chinese to acknowledge on Iran that they want the Strait of Hormuz open. They don't think Iran should profit once the strait is open, and they don't think Iran should have a nuclear weapon. So we have to see whether or not we can make China actually translate that agreement into action to pressure Iran. But I think it's a very positive turn of events.
0: We welcome all of you across America, around the world. It is Bloomberg Surveillance on YouTube. Subscribe to Bloomberg Podcast. There, Anne-Marie Horton coming up from Beijing. But we're thrilled to bring you Elizabeth Economy of Stanford University and their Hoover Institution. Her book years ago, The River Runs Black, was a definitive graduate school study that was hugely successful on the environmental impact of China. Liz, in your wonderful effort of a few years ago, The World According to China, you close with a China reset. How does China reset after President Trump?
2: So I think the thing to bear in mind with this summit and sort of meeting between President Xi and President Trump is that I think Secretary of State Rubio really defined the relationship pretty well when he said, look, we're going to look for areas of cooperation, but we each have our own areas of interest. They're going to conflict. They're going to continue to conflict, and we want to manage the relationship. And so I think the goal here is largely the same as it's been, you know, for two decades or more, which is sort of a managed competition, managed strategic competition. The only question is whether or not the conflict or sort of greater occupies a greater amount of space than the areas of cooperation. You know, we're going to continue to have a lot of frictions, and President Xi is going to continue to do just what President Xi wants to advance Chinese interests, how he defines Chinese national interests, irrespective of whatever the United States says or does during this summit.
1: Elizabeth, I think for many of our viewers, many of our listeners, President Xi is the only leader that they've ever known in China. Give us just a sense of what his position is today. How do you think about that position 3, 5, 10 years from now?
2: So, I mean, what makes President Xi different from a number of leaders who have come before him in China is just the degree of power that he's managed to consolidate into his own hands and the extent to which he's managed to translate the vision for China, both at home and on the global stage, that, you know, he articulated 14 years ago. I think critically, he's coming upon, you know, what will be probably his fourth 5-year term as General Secretary of the Communist Party, likely president of the country. And so, you know, this is, he's, you know, people will say he's president for life. I think he will step back probably and won't have a fifth 5-year term, but will remain as sort of chairman of the party so he can continue to exert control. But really, the degree to which he's consolidated power, I think, was, you know, unexpected by people either outside China or, frankly, inside China.
0: I look, Liz, at where we are, and I go back to our misjudgment of our intelligence of the Soviet Union years ago. Do we have intelligence on China? Or are we as blind looking at Beijing, Shanghai, and the rest, their submarine threat, et cetera? Are we as blind as we were with Gorbachev?
2: I mean, I think, are we as blind? I think the challenge now is Xi Jinping has made China more opaque rather than less opaque as his tenure has progressed. So it takes more effort to sort of get inside China to understand what's happening. It's also more difficult because we don't have as many journalists on the ground. It's much harder for scholars and students to go to China to spend time to do research. So our intelligence in that respect is more challenging than it was, you know, a decade and a half ago. At the same time, I think we do see evidence, if you look closely enough, we do see evidence of fractures within Chinese society. Right. You see the evidence of it in the fact that the Chinese consumer is not buying, you know, that there's a sort of the lie flat movement, the youth saying we don't want to work, the high rates of youth unemployment, concerns over what AI is going to do to labor in China, just as there are concerns in the United States. So you have to spend more time and more energy looking and maybe have a little more expertise to get at what's going on inside China, outside of the incredible skyrocketing exports and the technology accomplishments and everything that we're kind of sort of fed on a daily basis from the Chinese media and frankly from our own media. But it's there if you look for it. You know, we can get right at the intelligence, but it's tough.
0: Liz, thank you so much. Elizabeth Economy with the Hoover Institution this morning. Everyone's left the Great Hall. It's a ginormous building, and the only one left, Paul, in the building is Anne Marie Hordern.
1: Exactly, Anne Marie Hordern.

0: host of Bloomberg Surveillance Television. Anne-Marie, it's been a long day. It's 9 p.m. Local time in Beijing. What's the takeaway from this first full day, a busy day for President Trump?
1: Yeah, an absolutely busy day. And it started out really with a warm welcome, with Xi Jinping outside the Great Hall of the People. And it ended with the two having a toast inside the hall at a banquet, with the president, of course, also in attendance alongside cabinet secretaries and flanked by a number of corporate America's most famous CEOs. We're talking about Goldman Sachs CEO, Citi, Elon Musk, Jensen Huang, all in attendance. Really, the takeaway, though, has to be the different readouts. And that is normal. But I think what's so striking about this meeting was that the Chinese press put out their readout for what took place, and really a warning from Xi Jinping regarding Taiwan, and if mishandled this sensitive issue, what that could mean in terms of a collision or a dangerous conflict between the bilateral relationship between Washington and Beijing, while President Trump and Xi Jinping were still in the meeting, which was about 2.5 hours long. The White House readout doesn't mention Taiwan. There is another full day ahead. I think tomorrow we're going to really focus as well on what the United States is going to take away in terms of purchasing agreement. Is there a channel, a discussion on AI? But also, is there going to be a moment where the president gives a little bit more insight on why Taiwan was not mentioned in the U.S. readout, and really what was the conversation like between him and Xi Jinping?
0: Anne-Marie, also, this trip is notable for the number of senior executives, American executives, accompanying President Trump here. Do we have any idea what their agenda may be? Do they have individual meetings with members of the Chinese government? Are they there for just show? What's the agenda for those executives?
1: I think it depends on the company. Definitely a lot of them are here, I would imagine, also for show. I think it's pretty hard to say no to the president of the United States, and then on top of that, the Chinese president, especially with a lot of these companies want better access into China. Xi Jinping at one point was talking about how he wants to basically use the words the president said. He wants to open up, make it easier for Chinese companies. Well, a lot of companies are here. Have heard this before. This isn't new coming from Chinese officials on the global stage, but they actually want to see clarity and proof of that. Some companies here, like Meta, Dina Powell is here, actually just had a deal blocked in China. So some of them potentially are trying to get better access while they're here. They did meet with Xi Jinping. A number of them as well met with the premier. And then, of course, I think for the president, he loves having corporate America with him on these trips. He brought some of these same CEOs like Jensen Huang to the Middle East. And you remember on that trip, Tim Cook, or the president likes to call him Tim Apple, was not in attendance. He made sure to remind everyone during that trip. And then Tim Cook made sure he was on the next trip when the president went to Japan.
2: Well, let me ask Anne-Marie Bloomberg this then. I look, Anne-Marie, at where we are, and as a question I just asked the expert, Elizabeth Economy, you're the expert, too, on the transition from President A to President B to President C. Is the Trump-China dialogue discreet to Trump, or does it have a follow-on to whomever is the next president?
1: I think it's going to have a follow-on. I mean, for decades, we have seen Washington really have a delicate touch when it comes to this relationship, making sure they abide by the One China policy as well as the Taiwanese Relations Act. Elizabeth Economy, I've heard her speak about this, and she's an absolute expert on this. Obviously, I think from administration to administration, is it about managing this competition? And it was notable, I think, that Xi Jinping started the conversation on the bilateral meeting asking a question of whether or not the United States and China can avoid the insidious trap. Can an emerging power be able to avoid conflict when an existing power already? And I think that is what we're going to see out of this administration, as well as future administrations when it comes to a rising China. I also think it is notable Xi Jinping will be making his first state visit in September. The president announced that today during his toast. This will be the first state visit since 2015. But remember, Xi Jinping was in America at AIPAC in San Francisco. I was right there as well during the Biden administration. This was after the whole China spy balloon.

0: debacle.
1: Right.
0: So you do see this relationship have those very awkward and tense moments.
1: Okay, but Amory, one final question here. You mentioned Graham Allison's efforts here, and you know, the linkages back to Sparta and Greece, and maybe a little bit forward to Rome as well. How can we have a military presence as everything's within 12 miles of Iran? I mean, we have no military presence right now in the greater Pacific, right?
0: Well, we have a military presence, but to your point, yes, we've had to draw on our expanded military presence around the globe and bring it to the Middle East. But I don't think anyone is viewing China to make a move on Taiwan imminently. But yeah, of course. And I, you know, Tom, it's a great point because I think it's also interesting and highlights the defense secretary was here in Beijing.
1: Yeah.
0: It is very noteworthy because I don't think there's ever been a U.S. president that brought his defense secretary alongside him on a trip to China.
1: Interesting. Amory Horton, thank you so much. Get some sleep. Looking forward to all of the effort. 12 hours behind and 9 o'clock in her Beijing. We'll look forward to her coverage tomorrow as well. Futures up 20 have slipped a bit. Futures up 16. With our news in New York City is Michael Barr.
2: Thank you very much. Chinese President Xi Jinping has warned President Trump that their two countries could clash over Taiwan if the issue is not handled properly. This stands in contrast as the two leaders gave a toast to each other at a state banquet today. President Trump.
3: It was a fantastic day. And in particular, I want to thank President Xi, my friend, for this magnificent welcome.
2: President Xi through an interpreter.
4: The people of China and the United States are both great peoples. Achieving the great rejuvenation of the Chinese nation and making America great again can go hand in hand.
2: President Trump invited Xi to the White House to continue talks in late September. Authorities say that a massive Russian drone and missile attack on Ukraine has demolished an apartment block in Kyiv, killing 4 and wounding 33. Ukrainian President Volodymyr Zelensky reports that Russia has launched over 1,560 drones at Ukraine since Wednesday. This marks the third consecutive day of large-scale aerial attacks after a brief ceasefire. Denise Powell won the Democratic primary in Nebraska's 2nd Congressional District. According to AP, Powell led her closest competitor, State Senator John Kavanaugh, by 2.1 percentage points. Powell will face Republican Brinker Harding, an Omaha City Council member endorsed by President Trump in the general election. In golf, round one of the PGA Championship is underway in Philadelphia. Steven Yeager leads at 4-under through 6. Later, Scottie Scheffler tees off just after 2 p.m. Wall Street time. Live play-by-play coverage begins on Bloomberg in Boston, New York, and Washington after the closing bell. Global news 24 hours a day and whenever you want it with Bloomberg News Now. I'm Michael Barr, and this is Bloomberg, Tom, Paul, Alexis.
1: Michael Barr, thanks so much. Gita Gopinath of the International Monetary Fund, now back at Harvard, spoke to her recently. Out with an absolutely blistering tweet, Paul. It is the 19, I'm not counting the translators, 19 times 2 make it 38 people sitting in the pageantry of Beijing, American and Chinese flags displayed. A painting of the end of meritocracy. There's not one single woman at the table. And on one side, everybody pretty much looks the same. Mm-hmm. And on the other side, everybody pretty much looks the same.
5: Right.
1: It is quite a shift. Tell me about the PGA. How is it different from the Masters in terms of the actual visceral game?
5: I think it's interesting. They, you know, it's run by the PGA of America, so they have a lot of the PGA teaching professionals have an opportunity to get into
1: every once a year somebody shows up.
5: Yep. So, but it's also known as one of the majors that often has like a surprise winner. So I think that's what gets it because you're going around to different courses every year. It's a tournament where you get some really surprising winners, which can be a lot of fun.
1: That's brilliant. And the heart of the matter is every week when you tour, it's not like baseball. I mean, yeah, there's a green monster or there's this or that, the right field wall at Yankee Stadium. But like every course is radically different.
5: And none of the players have played this ever really before, other than some practice rounds. So it'll be pretty cool.
1: Our coverage there, Boston, New York, Washington, the PGA on Bloomberg. Futures up 15, the VIX 17.90. From New York City on YouTube, it's Bloomberg Surveillance.
6: This is a Bloomberg Money Minute. The Senate has narrowly confirmed Kevin Warsh as chair of the Federal Reserve. The vote yesterday was the slimmest confirmation margin ever for a head of the central bank. Warsh has advised President Trump on economic policy. Jay Powell's term as chair ends tomorrow. Checking on the markets, green on the screen this morning, stocks are heading for a higher open, even after a report showing retail sales rose at a slower pace in April. This suggests that higher gas prices are forcing some shoppers to temper their spending. The value of retail purchases rose 0.5%. And Netflix has picked up three more NFL games for the upcoming season. The deal will give the streamer the right to air the league's first ever game in Australia. Netflix also landed the NFL's first ever Thanksgiving Eve game. Netflix didn't disclose how much it paid, but Bloomberg estimates the company could be paying as much as $500 million a year as it doubles down on football. Courtney Donahoe, Bloomberg Radio.
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26: 9:24 on Wall Street. I'm Alexis Christophorus. 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U.S. retail sales rose at a slower pace in April, up 0.5% after a revised gain of 1.6% in March. That's as soaring gas prices begin to change consumers' spending habits. An early stock market rally is losing some steam as we move closer to the opening bell. S&P futures now up 16 points. NASDAQ futures up just 6, but Dow futures racing ahead 450 points. The AI chipmaker Cerebra Systems starts trading on the NASDAQ today after raising $5.5 billion in the biggest IPO so far this year. And shares of Doximity plunging 22%. The digital platform for healthcare professionals posted lower quarterly profits thanks to higher operating costs. And those tech earnings keep rolling on after the closing bell. That's when we get results from Applied Materials. And that's your Bloomberg Business Flash.

0: wait to see what the information is. Is it just as simple as Stephen Miron saying, no, we shouldn't be ex post, that we've got to get out front of the debate?
1: I think data dependence is one thing. Of course, the central bank have to look at the data, but because of the long and variable lags of monetary policy, well, the lags have shortened since Milton Friedman days. The longer ones, such as the labor markets lags, takes about 18 months. So it's just inevitable that the central bank has to forecast and has right. to be confident about their forecasting capabilities as well.
0: Do we have to have humility? Because Paul Sweeney reamed me this morning. He says, look, I'm back from San Francisco. There's a boom economy out there. Our innovation, our new productivity. Can central bankers like Governor Myron or Governor Warsh or Governor Powell, do they have to have a humility about the unknown unknown of innovation and productivity?
1: Yes, and humility in the economist form takes the form of scenario analysis. And I think so when the FOMC prepares for the meeting, the Fed staff would prepare to well advance the risk scenario section in the Teal Book. And it usually contains at least five risk scenarios. And that is humility to me, because when you don't know what you don't know, you have to imagine some scenarios yeah. and you want to, right? Yeah.
0: Paul, does your golf game, when you tee up, do you have five scenarios?
2: Oh, yeah. None of them are good. Anna, we got a lot of inflation data this week. It certainly seems like higher energy costs are creeping into this economy. How do you view inflation these days, given the data we received this week?
1: The inflation picture is not as it seems. Okay, so there are many inflation shocks hitting the economy right now. We have counted probably at least 10 different ones. The one that's most alarming to me is the memory chips related that's driven by AI, the global shortage in memory chips. And that's causing SD cards in the CPI to be surging. And that category, strangely, has a much larger weight in the Fed's preferred inflation measure, the core PCE, than the CPI. It's nothing in the CPI, but it's a lot in the core PCE. That bottleneck and that inflationary impulse, I see no end to it, because this AI build out is so strong and the bottlenecks is so severe. I mean, when you read the earning calls of Intel this season, you hear that even all their CPUs are sold out. Everything is sold out. That I think this will continue to contribute to at least a year of inflationary impact on computer related CPI items. Another part in the CPI that I'm worried about are these also metals. And there's a manufacturing boom happening in the aerospace and defense sector. And those orders take 5 years at least to fill. It's a very long, long boom.
0: Let's come back. Anna Wong with us here. Just lots of good discussion here about the state of our American economy, our labor economy as well. She was talking about metals, I think of germanium. Okay, Electroharmonics makes a great germanium pedal. That's what I know. What we do, we have a market open, we got green in the screen, not as sprightly as earlier, but there it is. With our first look at the market, only Alexis Christophorus.
3: All right, thanks, Tom. And that nice strong rally we saw earlier this morning started a peter out as we neared the opening bell. And here we have the S&P 500 starting the day up 17 points at 74.61. Dow Jones Industrial Average up about 400 points, back above 50,000. NASDAQ Composite up 36. By the way, if these gains hold, it could be another record-setting day for the S&P and NASDAQ, and the first record close for the Dow since early February. Brent crude down 6 tenths 0.6% at $105 the barrel. West Texas Intermediate down 0.6% at around $100.41 the barrel. The Bloomberg Dollar Spot Index up 0.1% at $11.95.23. The Japanese yen a little bit lower here at $157.97 against the U.S. dollar. Two-year yield 3.96%. The 10-year at 4.44%. And want to shout out Cisco.

0: Joe, it is up 13% after better than expected sales. Also announced thousands of job cuts as it prepares to pour more money into AI. And that's your opening Bell report, Tom and Paul.
1: Thanks so much, Alexis. And of course, Alexis drives the conversation back to Anna Wong. Anna, let me just ask the question that's in all the zeitgeist now. Are all these layoffs, is it just simply because of artificial intelligence?
2: I think they need to free up the money to invest artificial intelligence. That's what the layoffs is about. And part of it is also that the productivity capability of these investment is replacing a substantial fraction of the software developers. So these AI-related layoffs so far has been concentrated in the information sector. I'm not seeing a similar, and also in part in finance, but I am not seeing it in the similar magnitude of layoff in other sectors.
3: Anna, we've had some guests come on this program and warn that there's a real possibility that inflation could spike in the back half of the year as these energy costs flow through different parts of the economy. How do you think about that?
2: Well, I'll tell you that is the obvious thing to say. And of course, there are many signs that one of which is the ISM price index is through the roof right now, right? However, those reflect the metals. A lot of it is aluminum, copper, metals. And those shocks tend to peak a couple months when the shocks start. So I think that by summer is when those metals related shock would have passed. I actually see a very similar pattern in the prices as post Liberation Day last year. I'm seeing housing related consumer categories like bedroom furniture and also these discretionary items, we are seeing prices of those go falling into deflation territory. Right. And I think it's because gasoline prices serve as a tax on consumers, very much like tariffs last year. And consumers just are cutting back on other things to pay for those higher gas costs.
1: We need a four-hour discussion. Anna Wong, thank you so much. I want to remind everyone that Dr. Wong defined American market economics in the last 18 months or so as well. So we thank Dr. Wong for all of her work, her team. She has like 40 people under her.
3: Oh, good. Well,
1: it's amazing.
3: They put out a lot of work.
1: They go mental, like Paris Saint-Germain, the soccer team.
3: Is that it?
1: Won yesterday. They all went mental over in Europe. Dr. Wong, thank you so much. Greatly appreciate this. This is an Associated Press news alert. The Secretary of State says, quote, "It would be a terrible mistake," unquote, "if China tried to take Taiwan by force and U.S. position on island is unchanged." We heard that from Anne-Marie Horton, but that's like out of 20, 40, 60 years ago.
3: Yeah, exactly. But I mean, I think if you look at the readout, as Anne-Marie Horton was reporting, the readout from the first day of meetings was from China was all about Taiwan. The readout from the U.S. from the first day of discussions had no mention of Taiwan. So there you go.
1: So maybe the most important person in Beijing is the leadership under Kelly Ortberg at Boeing.
3: Okay, yeah.
1: You know, like that's really what Trump's there for is the president is there to get a sales order on jets.
3: I think so. Maybe. I think that's what Boeing investors are hoping for. That's for sure.
1: We'll have continuing coverage. Tyler Kendall, Anne-Marie Horton, Jeff Mason, others, all in Beijing. Thank you, Min Min Lo, for her coverage yesterday from Beijing. That was brilliant. Dow up 300 points. Bloomberg surveillance.
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11: Some things are only fairly valued for a second.
10: Right.
11: And some things stay overvalued or undervalued forever, as we know from the markets.
10: For sure.
11: And I think StockTwits, I'll take full responsibility, we've always missed a window of positioning.
10: And, right.
11: But the good news is StockTwits is thriving.
10: Right. It's doing well. This is a perfect.
11: So I'm saying like
10: Robin Hood should
11: really
10: be the
11: 10 years ahead of our time.
10: Mm-hmm.
11: If you think about where public, when I started StockTwits, retail investing was a laughing stock.
10: Yeah.
11: And it still is to most institutions.
10: Much less so today than
11: correct.
10: It was. Now it's.
11: So again, if you look at my portfolio.
10: By the way, the private equity, private credit wouldn't be so hungry for retail investors if it was truly.
11: They call me every day.
10: Right.
11: So there's two worlds that I live in. The world where retail doesn't take itself seriously enough.
10: Uh-huh.
11: And private equity guys call me. CEOs of public companies call me to take, like, I'm in a crazy seat.
10: Right.
11: Because I'm a goofball.
10: Right.
11: But I am serious, you know, like I am serious. Like I'm trying to be serious.
10: You used to be 60-40 goofball serious. Now you're 40-60.
11: Yeah, it switches.
10: You're the new 60-40.
11: Yeah, I can laugh at myself, but I'm trying to run a serious business, right? Because it's been a long time. And we were just way ahead of the curve. Mm. Like Jack and Ev didn't understand what we have. Fred
10: Still.
11: Wilson understood it.
10: Right.
11: There are very few people that understood.
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14: Coming up on 9:40 on Wall Street, I'm Alexis Christophorus from the Bloomberg Interactive Broker Studio. Stocks are higher after the latest report on retail sales matched estimates, with tech stocks driving the gains here in the early going. The S&P 500 up 31 points. Dow Jones Industrial Average up 321 points, now back above 50,000. The NASDAQ composite up 84 points. If the gains hold, it would be a hat trick on Wall Street with record closes for the Dow, S&P, and NASDAQ. We've got shares of Cisco Systems up 16.5% after a strong sales forecast and news that it will cut about 4,000 jobs as it invests more in AI. GameStop CEO Ryan Cohen isn't giving up on his quest to buy eBay, even after the company's board rejected his unsolicited $56 billion takeover proposal. Cohen says he plans to put that offer straight to shareholders. Brent crude now at $105.37 the barrel, down slightly. WTI crude down 0.1% at just under $101 the barrel. And the U.S. is giving FIFA the Super Bowl treatment. For the first time ever, a World Cup final will have a halftime show. The final will be held at MetLife Stadium in New Jersey, July 19th. It will be headlined by Madonna, Shakira, and the boy band BTS.

0: Last year's World Cup final was viewed by 500 million people, right, four times the size of the Super Bowl audience. That's your Bloomberg Business Flash, Tom and Paul.
1: And after massive acclaim, yes, tomorrow we will feature Shakira. And the next day we will feature
0: something to look forward
1: Madonna.
0: To. There you go.
1: Our team of interns is working on it right now. This is fun. Okay, so I'm watching the Canadians go all the way. And all they have is Taco Bell advertisements.
2: Yep.
1: That's the market, that's it, I guess. Yep. And so I want a cheesy street chalupa. That's like the big thing right now. And what you don't know is Laura Mayfield at Fort Washington Investment Advisors is expert on the profit stream of Big Cheez-It crackers and Big Cheez-It Crunch Swap Supremes. So La Belle de Toc takes their future royalty stream and securitizes it to bondholders.
3: That's correct.
1: How much of a yield do I pick up on a cheesy street chalupa?
3: So over comparably rated corporates of similar tenor, you're picking up at least 100 basis points. And that's for the highest quality whole biz securitizations. You can pick up even more than that if you go down into some of the more interesting, some of the more non-obvious trades.
1: So name a restaurant here that is not La Belle de Toc.
3: There's a family of brands called Go-To Foods. It includes Auntie Anne's, Cinnabons, Moe's, Schlotzky's, McAllister's. That's another example. It's a little bit less obvious of a trade, but there's a lot to like about the credit. You can pick up a little bit more spread in that type of name versus like a Taco Bell.
2: How liquid is that kind of stuff?
3: It's a great question. I think some of that spread premium is because of the liquidity.
2: Okay.
3: And I think there's a pretty well-developed market for it at this point. A lot of the banks fund, you know, bank these businesses on the warehousing side and through the variable fund notes, etc.
1: Yeah, just so liquidity, you understand, Paul, within the wacko security business of Taco Bell is a Mountain Dew Baja Blast. That's liquidity.
2: So where in the securitized products business, where do you see the best values opportunities these days?
3: Yeah, I think it's tough. We're actually going up in quality because there are so many risks in the market, macro, geopolitical, stress on the consumer, and we're seeing spreads compress. I think we're trying to be pretty selective. When you see a little bit of a hiccup in spreads, a little bit of volatility, that's really the opportunity to add a little bit of risk on the margin. But overall, when spreads compress and risks are escalating, we don't want to stretch for yield.
1: Is it, after the blow-ups of decades ago, is your business, quote-unquote, safer, clearer, simpler than it used to be?
3: I wouldn't say simpler, but I do think there have been some structural changes that have improved the safety and security of it. Even sectors like CLOs, for example, which did really well through the financial crisis, the structures held up very well. Structures were tightened even so post-GFC, so you have better, higher credit support levels for a given rating category.
2: Are you seeing any credit stresses in your market? I'm thinking maybe like auto loans. We hear some news that maybe as inflation continues and people are really getting a little bit stretched, maybe they're seeing it in the auto loan business.
3: We are seeing it selectively. I would say it's more nuanced, though. The aggregate data overall is still doing okay, adjusted for the shift in mix that we have in the market today. Where you are seeing some stress is in the student loan space, where there's a lot of chaos there post-pandemic and post-forbearance and all of that.
1: Laura Mayfield here, and we say to the head of compliance at Fort Washington, turn off your radio. Okay, or your YouTube. Scott Carpenter, Laura Benitez, stopped your world yesterday. Apollo Global Management has new vehicle to bundle debt, evoking CDO comeback. Wow, does that feel like 2006? Are we now getting in your world really creative stuff to solve some of the debt challenges out when you try to make 100 or 200 beeps?
3: I do worry about that. I think, even in the markets that we are very comfortable and active in, like the whole business securitization space, there are some structural features that we see starting to erode protections for investors on the margin.
1: Right.
3: We try to be very vocal about that to push back and kind of hold the line. Because at some point, it's a slippery slope and we don't want to see that taken too far.
1: Michael Barr sends in a note and he asks, can you ask her, can we securitize Bloomberg surveillance? I mean, you can securitize anything, right?
3: I need to see your cash flows.
2: that could be a problem.
1: I'd like to see it.
4: Oh, yeah, that is going to be a problem.
1: Actually, my oldest offspring is called cash flow. That's where the cash flow goes. You want to squeeze one more in?
2: Yeah, so I'm thinking, what's the new issuance market like? I mean,

0: is there securitized stuff coming all the time? Because we see corporate debt coming out crazy new issues this year.
1: It's very strong. New issue volume has been very strong and very well received, which is partly what gives us pause in terms of, you know, not wanting to stretch for yield. Even looking down the capital stack and securitization down to the below IG tranches, heavy oversubscription levels. There's not enough supply to satisfy that demand.
2: I got
1: to
2: get this in for Paul. Are we securitizing media, the new streaming, all the new transactions as Hollywood tries to survive?
1: There are securitizations of like music royalties, for example, and portfolios of music rights.
2: I just saw they just bundled up something. I can't remember what.
1: We have not gotten involved in that space. I feel like it requires a very specialized sort of knowledge base, and I think there are a lot of unknown unknowns in that sort of collateral base.
2: Yeah.
1: But it does seem to be gaining traction.
2: Yeah, I just got an email from Fort Washington Investment Advisors Compliance. Tom, not a chance. Thank you for that. Good to see that. So this has been brilliant. Please come back. Laura Mayfield, don't be a stranger. Senior Portfolio Manager in charge of Taco Bell securitized products at Washington. And she's at the Chipotle over on 56th Street three times a week.
0: Yeah, there you go. At least. That's how it works.
2: Testing the securitized products with our news in New York City. Michael Barr.
3: Thank you very much. President Trump invited China's leader Xi Jinping and his wife for a White House visit on September 24th. President Trump made his remarks at a banquet in Beijing. More with Bloomberg government congressional reporter Zach Cohen.
4: This would be Xi's first state visit to the U.S. since 2015, right? The first time in Washington in over a decade. And so certainly a sign that the Trump administration is looking to de-escalate what had been a very hot relationship after Trump came back to office on a pretty aggressive tariff campaign. And so this trip has really been marketed and continues to show efforts to try to build more commercial ties between the two countries and try to de-escalate on sort of an economic front as Trump is looking for more military backing in his ongoing campaign in Iran along with Israel.
3: Bloomberg's Zach Cohen. Meanwhile, Secretary of State Marco Rubio says it would be a terrible mistake if China tried to take Taiwan by force and the U.S. position on the island is unchanged. The White House says President Trump and President Xi have agreed the Strait of Hormuz must remain open and Iran can never have a nuclear weapon. With gas prices soaring, some drivers say they are desperate for relief. President Trump is pushing for a temporary federal gas tax holiday, an idea now drawing support from some Democrats as well. This Austin, Texas resident says the rising costs are becoming too much to handle.
5: They're sky high, very sky high. I barely can get by, you know, and it's too expensive.
3: The average price for a gallon of gas in the U.S., $4.53. In golf, round one of the PGA Championship is taking place in Philadelphia right now. Stephen Yeager leads at 4-under through 7. Live play-by-play coverage begins on Bloomberg in Boston, New York, and Washington after the closing bell. Global news 24 hours a day and whenever you want it with Bloomberg News Now. I'm Michael Barr, and this is Bloomberg. Tom, Paul.
2: Paul, to me, the whole belief construct here is nobody believes really that petrol is going to go higher. Gallon of gas is going to go higher. It's like we're here.
0: Yeah.
2: It's bad, but it's not going to go higher.
0: I'm not sure why it won't go higher because I'm not seeing any increased flow coming out of the. And it seems like whatever inventory was out there, whether it's floating on the seas or in a refinery, that's kind of drawn down.
2: Into the weekend, into next week, we will stay on top of that story. We're going to get Jumana Bersecchi, and she's been fabulous out of Dubai. From New York, it's Bloomberg Surveillance. Good morning.

0: Top of this story, we're going to get Jumana Bracecci, and she's been fabulous out of Dubai. From New York, it's Bloomberg Surveillance. Good morning.
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14: This is a Bloomberg Money Minute. First-time unemployment claims rose a little more than expected in the first week of May. According to numbers out from the Labor Department this morning, initial claims rose by 12,000 to 211,000. That's about 6,000 more than analysts expected. Pharmaceutical company Biogen says it'll advance its experimental Alzheimer's drug after getting promising signs of benefit in a mid-stage study. Patients given the drug saw their disease worsen more slowly at every dose level. The medicine targets a toxic protein which creates tangles within the brain cells and is thought to play a critical role in the disease. Investors are growing increasingly optimistic about Amazon's position in artificial intelligence, sending the company's market capitalization soaring toward the $3 trillion mark. Amazon stock has been on a tear since bottoming on March 27th, with its gain making it the fourth largest point contributor to the S&P. Stocks are higher on Wall Street, with all three major averages ahead between a third and three-quarters percent. Erica Herskowitz, Bloomberg Radio.
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3: On the latest edition of the Bloomberg Daybreak podcast, the conversation with Bloomberg's Anne-Marie Hordern in Beijing on the latest talks between President Trump and China's President Xi Jinping.
15: Well, certainly the White House wants to focus on the deals in terms of the progress that's been made between Washington and Beijing when it comes to trade. They discussed an increase in purchases of agriculture, so a big win for beef and soybeans potentially. Also, the U.S. readout talks about how Xi Jinping expressed interest in purchasing more American oil. What is so telling to me, though, is that what is missing from the U.S. readout, and that's when it comes to Taiwan, which is interesting because that really took center stage during the meeting when, while the two were sitting down at the Great Hall of the People, we have a sharp warning from Xi Jinping expressed through China state media, a readout on the Chinese side when Xi Jinping said the Taiwan issue is the most important issue in the U.S.-China relationship, and if mishandled, the two nations will experience collision or even clashes, pushing the entire relationship into a highly dangerous situation. So that was a very sharp warning from China. While the meeting was taking place, it is clear the White House wants to focus on trade and technology, and Taiwan is something they do not want to address.
3: Yeah, and what did that tell you about how Xi Jinping sees his position? Does he feel he is in a stronger position and can go in right away making some demands of his own?
15: Well, I think Xi is coming into this very assertive, especially when it comes to Taiwan. But I think it's important to understand the context of what is going on in terms of Taiwan arms sales in the United States.
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0: Good morning, everyone. Right now, we're going to go to the Liz Goldenberg world. Once years ago, I was sitting with bond guru Liz Goldenberg at Bloomberg, and she walked me through the auction process.

0: process for bills, notes, and bonds, and I got a D minus, Paul.
1: Oh.
0: She was charitable. She didn't flunk me. And the answer is Cameron Kreis is expert at this. So, Cameron, I got a 5% auction on a 30-year piece. We go back 19 years that we haven't seen a 5.046% yield, and you have a single sentence. The larger question is whether the investor class no longer sees 5% as some sort of cap for yields. Discuss.
2: Yeah, as you said, yesterday's long bond auction drew the highest yield in 19 years. To date, even going back to 2022, 2023, 5% has been a sort of cap on the long bond yield. We've had, I think, about less than 20 days this decade in which it's closed above 5%, but the fact is that there's some, if you will, global tailwinds to higher yields. Long bond yields around the world are at sort of multi-decade highs, and this is a function not only of tightening monetary policy as a result of the Iran conflict, which itself is a function of rising inflation, evidence of which we've seen this week. But also this notion that the neutral level of interest rates is perhaps quite a bit higher than many in the market, and certainly many policymakers had thought.
0: Including Governor
2: Biden. Neutral level of interest rates is that which balances savings and investment. And right now, the thirst for capital to fund investment in, say, AI CapEx is almost insatiable.
0: Yeah.
1: Hey, you're a macro strategist there, Cameron. Sorry, do you care about what's going on in Beijing right now?
2: I mean, not as much as I would have 7 or 8 years ago. I think, there's always some sort of concession or some sort of deal announced. But, I think, we saw in the first trade war in 2018, There was like a never-ending string of announcements that a breakthrough is imminent, or they conceded this or done that. And at the end of the day, nothing really changed. China historically, going back decades, last two decades at least, has tended to let its currency appreciate ahead of bilateral meetings with the U.S. And then once the U.S. people leave, then bang, the currency appreciation tends to stop. So it wouldn't be a surprise if we see the same sort of thing this time around.
0: Cam Kreis, thank you so much. On a macro view, of course, on a 30-year bond auction as well. So Yahoo Life writes up God's country. This is Seagirt, New Jersey, the Parker House. Paul's been there since 1878. I love this sentence, Paul. It's uniquely known as a place to fall in love, with People magazine going so far as to say it might be, quote, the most romantic place in America, unquote. Well, your thoughts, please.
1: What happens there for generations, more than 100 years, people have been hooking up at the Parker House, and more marriages have come out of the Parker House.
3: With the bar, the way it's set up, you can, look across and see the love of
1: but
3: your life.
1: There's generations of people that have been, they've met their spouse at the Parker House, and they come back for weddings and the birth of their children and grandchildren, and it's a whole thing.
0: Do they have the beers like in plastic cups, or can you get a can of Budweiser?
1: Outside, you can get bottles and stuff, but it's tightly, back in the day, it was just totally Wild West. Now, because it's become a very snooty town, it's become very tightly
3: ever
1: controlled.
3: Since Paul moved in.
1: Yeah, it's like
3: there.
1: Half the 82nd Airborne is there to make sure people don't get out of hand.
0: That's Romance Report, courtesy of Seagirt, New Jersey. Speaking of romance, what a hit it was. Natalie, good morning.

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1: From ABC News, I'm Chuck Severson. Slowing down a bit last month, American shoppers, because some of the money that would have gone into buying other stuff, instead bought gasoline at higher prices. The Commerce Department says retail sales in April rose 0.5%. The month before, retail sales were up 1.6%. The number of people making first-time applications for unemployment insurance went up by 12,000 last week to 211,000, more than double what analysts were anticipating. It would be a terrible mistake, says Secretary of State Marco Rubio, if China tried to take Taiwan by force and the U.S. position on the island is unchanged. Rubio is at the Beijing summit with Presidents Trump and Xi. ABC's Mary Bruce in China's capital.
2: In their over two-hour meeting, Xi delivering a stark warning to Trump about Taiwan, which Beijing claims is its own territory. According to China's state media, Xi telling Trump if the issue is handled poorly, the two countries will collide or even clash.
1: Concerns in the Middle East, with British officials saying a ship that was anchored south of the Strait of Hormuz has been seized and is sailing toward Iran. No claim of responsibility. There are also reports that another ship has been attacked. The one American who tested positive for the hantavirus has been cleared to move out of isolation in Omaha, Nebraska, after testing negative. Here's what is bringing both sides together. ABC's Jay O'Brien on Capitol Hill.
3: This is a rare bipartisan partnership between the top Republican and Democrat in the House. Speaker Mike Johnson and Minority Leader Hakeem Jeffries aimed at combating sexual misconduct on Capitol Hill. It will be led by two female members of the House, Democrat Teresa Leger Fernandez and Republican Kat Kamick, with the goal of identifying reforms and solutions to make Congress safer for staff.
1: Poland's capital, Warsaw, registering its first same-sex marriage today, implementing court rulings. 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
5: If you're heading to the Boston area this afternoon, some travel delays are possible with rain, possibly heavy at times, breezy conditions, temperatures only around 60 degrees. Showers may cause a few delays in the New York City area with breezy conditions, maybe even a thunderstorm, temperatures in the middle 60s. Showers and thunderstorms will move into Minneapolis with gusty winds later this afternoon. Temperatures will get up close to 80 degrees. Some late day thunderstorms may cause some delays in Miami. Temperatures will get up close to 90 this afternoon. Breezy conditions for Atlanta may cause a few delays. Highs will get up into the middle 70s. Breezy in Dallas, a few delays possible. High in the lower 90s. We'll see some rain moving into Seattle late in the day. Could cause a few travel problems. Temperatures only getting up to around 60 degrees. I'm Scott Kaplan, and that's your Bloomberg travel forecast. 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
1: Search and rescue operations continue at the site of a building collapse in Ukraine's capital, Kyiv, with nearly a dozen people reported missing, says President Zelensky on a post on X. This after possibly the largest Russian drones and missiles attack overnight. Several deaths. ABC's Ian Pannell.
6: Putin's military striking energy, water, and transport infrastructure, but also hitting residential buildings. The capital, Kyiv, repeatedly hit.
1: Polls show the Russian leader's approval rating falling. Facing growing pressure to quit his job, more than 80 lawmakers in his own Labour Party urging him to do so, British Prime Minister Keir Starmer. This over the party suffering historic losses in local and regional elections. In London, ABC's Patrick Rievel.
7: It now does look like Prime Minister Keir Starmer could well face a leadership challenge, perhaps today, at the Health Secretary, Wes Streeting, who is widely seen as a key challenger to Starmer, announced his resignation, saying that he has lost confidence in Starmer and that Starmer will not lead the party into the next general election.
1: Our Patrick Rievel. Honda says it racked up a full year loss for the first time ever, losing $2.7 billion in the last fiscal year due to a costly electric vehicle strategy. Japanese automaker abandoned many of its plans for EV models, including those in the works, in a joint venture with Sony. Chuck Severson, ABC News.
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9: Good Thursday morning from the Bloomberg Interactive Broker Studio in New York City. We are streaming live on YouTube. We're streaming live on Bloomberg.com/video. That's where you can find us here. Scarlett Fu out today. John, I'm learning something, John Tucker, that there's something called a travel day. I wasn't aware of such a thing.
11: Who comes back from San Francisco and goes to work that morning?
9: Dude, back in the day, we would red-eye back and put in a 14-hour day. That's
11: all right.
9: How we rolled back then. That's how I was trained as a kid.
11: Smallest violin.
9: Exactly. So here we go. Scarlett Fu out today. But we got Stacey Vanek-Smith here at Bloomberg News. She joins us here. She's got the podcast. What's your podcast that you and... your
12: Max have everybody's yeah. business.
9: Everybody's
12: from Bloomberg business.
9: Business
12: Week.
9: Yeah, there you go. So we got that. So Stacey joining us here for the next couple hours, which is a good thing. Coming up, we're going to check in with Michelle Jamrisco, Bloomberg News, White House and National Security Editor. Get the latest on the Trump Xi Summit happening in Beijing. They just finished up. It's about 10 p.m. over there in Beijing. Sylvia Jablonski, CEO and CIO of Defiance ETFs, will get her thoughts on the markets here. Michael McKee, Bloomberg International Economics and Policy Correspondent. He'll talk to us about Kevin Warsh. Got confirmed as Fed chair. I think that starts tomorrow for him as well. Dan Ives, the dude's in Poland. I have no idea why he's in Poland. I mean, are there tech investors in Poland? Dan Ives, from global head of technology at Wedbush Securities, can join us. We'll talk technology there. So we got a lot coming up in the next couple hours. Let's kick it off with John Tucker and a Bloomberg Business Roundtable.
11: All right, guys. Adding to the records for the S&P 500 and the NASDAQ, this Bloomberg Business Flash brought to you by IBKR. Will the Fed raise rates by 25 basis points in June 2026? Trade your predictions alongside your stocks and options at IBKR.com/predictions. Last trading day, June 17th. So what's in the driver's seat? Take your pick. Retail sales advancing for a third month in April. So some signs of consumer resilience despite all the inflation that we're seeing. Best performing stock in the S&P 500 right now, Cisco, after their earnings came across, they're up 13%. Overall, the S&P 500, 31 points higher. That's up 0.4%, 74.75 in the index. The Dow up 292 points. That's up 0.6% right now. And the NASDAQ Composite Index, 98 points higher. That is up 0.4%. And Brent crude, the active contract, down 0.3% right now at $105.35 a barrel. NVIDIA climbing for a seventh straight day. And remember, they report after the close of regular trading. That's next week, Wednesday. Who knows if they're going to sell more chips to China or not. 8 of the 11 major industry groups in the S&P 500 higher right now. Information technology is leading the way. Just talking to Bailey Lipschultz. He was going on TV. I'm like, is it Cerebrus or Cerberus?
9: Oh.
11: He said, say it both ways. That way they can't accuse
9: Good
11: you
9: strategy.
11: Of being wrong.
9: Okay, so, I go Cerebrus, but I don't know.
11: They did file the registration work with the SEC aiming for this, IPO. So who knows?
9: So it priced last night and it's going to start trading today at some point.
11: At some point.
9: Yes.
11: This afternoon, we think.
9: Yep.
11: So anyway, we'll keep an eye on that. As soon as the first trade comes across, we'll tell you about that. We check the market's view all day long right here on Bloomberg Radio. I'm John Tucker. That's your Bloomberg Business Flash. Paul and Tracy. Hi, Tracy.
9: Stacy. Yes.
12: Stacy.
11: Stacy Vanek-Smith.
9: Yep, absolutely. She's sitting in for Scarlett Fu because Scarlett's traveling today. So that's what the TV folks, they do. They travel.
11: Well, she's the smart one.
9: She's the star.
11: I'm the
9: numbnut that rushed back. But anyway, we got Stacey Vanek-Smith, Bloomberg News, joining us here, sitting in for Scarlett. I'm Paul Sweeney. We're live here in our Bloomberg Interactive Broker Studio, streaming live on YouTube as well. As John Tucker's just reporting. We got some green on the screen. We'll take it. Let's see where some stocks on the move today. We do that with Bloomberg's Matthew Griffin. Matthew, what are you looking at today?
13: Well, Paul, I have not been traveling this week, so I've just been here watching the market. And we've got a few names that I think are worth hitting on. One is, of course, Cisco, worth diving a little bit deeper into what's going on there. That stock, ticker CSCO, up as much as 17% today in their best day since 2011. And it is the latest big stock move in the wake of AI-related layoffs. Cisco says that they are cutting no more than 4,000 jobs, about 5% of their workforce, to give them the focus and urgency that they need to win in the AI era. They are going to, at the same time, be making investments in things like

0: Silicon Chips, the networking equipment company, is seeing orders grow from these hyperscaler customers, the companies that run the largest data centers. So I would compare this maybe to something like Meta, cutting jobs as it invests even more in AI and being rewarded by investors for it.
1: Is the job cutting just to free up money to invest more in AI?
0: This is what it seems like. This is not something like, for example, a Block, which says we are going to actually have each worker be more productive because of AI. It seems like they potentially they want to direct their cash flow elsewhere. That seems like the implication as you read the blog post announcing this.
2: All right, what's the next one?
0: I've also been looking at another AI-linked name, Legence. This has been one of these sort of high-flying AI-related industrial names, but it seems like the rally might be stalling out there. That stock, ticker LGN, down about 5%, even after the engineering company raised guidance for revenue and profit this year. This company does installation and maintenance for things like HVAC systems. They sell to data centers. That stock, though, it was up more than 250% from its September IPO, and it seems like, you know, I was going through analyst notes, a lot of positivity there, but it seems like investors don't see a reason to bid the stock even higher from here.
2: All right, last one, Bullish.
0: Bullish, the latest crypto company to have a disappointing reaction to its earnings. The cryptocurrency exchange reported a widening loss per share, $3.85 compared to $3.05 in the quarter. Digital asset sales falling, and they attributed it, like a lot of companies, to falling Bitcoin prices. That's ticker BLSH, down 11% today.
2: All right, good stuff. Matthew Griffin, Bloomberg News, giving us some of the movers there. For more conversations like this, subscribe to our Stock Movers Reports. 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The news of the day and overnight was coming out of Beijing. President Trump meeting with President Xi in Beijing. They had a full day of meetings capped off by a dinner. And we saw President Trump and the various CEOs leaving the Great Hall of China just maybe about an hour ago. It's about 10 p.m. Local time in Beijing. Let's get the latest reporting from day one and what we can look forward to day two. Michelle Jamrisco joins us, White House and National Security Reporter for Bloomberg News. She's down in D.C. Michelle, what are the takeaways from day one of this meeting between the U.S. and China?
3: Yeah, well, a lot of rhetoric on both sides. And of course, as you always is the case with U.S. and China, different statements were released based on what they wanted to project out of that meeting, the 2.5 hours of the two leaders sitting down together. So we did get some good news first. It seems like there were some agreements in terms of Chinese purchases of oil and a willingness to kind of move forward on some of the rumored deals that they think that they'll purchase more U.S. agriculture, soybeans and the like, but we haven't heard details on that front. What really took over a lot of attention, though, was the issue of Taiwan, where we knew that Chinese President Xi Jinping would bring up the self-governing island that they claim as their own, kind of pushing for a change in U.S. policy, which they probably won't get, at least the U.S. side has said they won't get, and also putting pressure on Trump to not move forward with a $14 billion arms sales package that many in Washington have actually kind of supported and pushed the president to make clear he supports as well. So that offered a little bit of a thorn in the day's events. We haven't yet heard, Trump himself has been uncharacteristically quiet, at least on the first day of the two-day summit. So we haven't heard directly on this issue, but we did hear from Secretary of State Marco Rubio, who tried to downplay the issue of Taiwan, saying it didn't come up prominently in the talks, and also saying U.S. policy toward that island is unchanged. So that still remains to be seen. So we're expecting to hear a little bit more about maybe deals that they have put together. Also on the tariff issue, I mean, the whole point of this was as a follow-on to the October meeting in Busan, South Korea. And so we haven't yet heard exactly how they'll move forward on trying to de-escalate the tariffs that they currently have. There have been some rumors, Treasury Secretary Bessent addressed this morning, that they may kind of follow through on a sort of billions of dollars and removing tariffs on goods on each side that don't threaten national security. So there's a lot in the offing still as we look ahead to day two of the summit.
1: It seems like there are a lot of different issues at play of all kinds. What would a victory look like for the Trump administration right now? What are kind of some of the key wins that they might be looking for?
3: Well, I think you have to look at it from Trump's perspective. In his eyes, it's always, you know, projection of strength and sort of getting the headline deals in there. So I think, you know, we did expect to have the Boeing order move through. That was one I forgot to mention just now. But we will expect to have a little bit more detail on exactly how many planes China's intended to purchase. So he's got a number of CEOs on this trip. That's been a key facet of Trump's trip over there is, you know, Tim Cook. I almost made the president's mistake there. Tim Cook of Apple and Jensen Huang and, you know, others that have along Elon Musk and others that have been all along for the ride to kind of project this, you know, willingness on the U.S. side to do more business in China and on from China's side to open up for more business. So that's at least where some positive factors could come in on and positive factors and positive headlines could come in on either side. I think what you know, what U.S. wants to project also is that Iran is not a problem, Taiwan is not a problem, Ukraine is not a problem. And so to the extent that they can have some sort of agreement or some statements from Xi that show a willingness not just to look the other way, but also to kind of engage on some of these issues and perhaps offer some solutions or some support for what the U.S. wants right. to do to resolve the conflict in Iran, that would be helpful from the U.S. side.
2: Michelle, about 30 seconds left. What's on the agenda for tomorrow?
3: Yeah, well, I mean, a lot of things that I just mentioned. I'm mainly, you know, solving these sort of contours around the deals. I think we would like to see how that happens. Of course, they're set to meet again. A lot of more ceremonial events. A lot of this has been about the sort of pomp and circumstance, the projection of strength on both sides, showing the elegance and the stature of these two largest economies. So I think just a few events to kind of show that they haven't derailed talks and that they're on track to for a somewhat successful, even amid low expectations, summit of the two leaders.
2: Michelle, thank you so much. Really appreciate it. Michelle Jamrisco, White House and National Security Editor for Bloomberg News down there in D.C. I guess, you know, I guess we're going to see, Stacey, some deals like Michelle was suggesting, maybe a deal for jets from Boeing, maybe a deal for jets for some of the tech companies, and that might be some, I guess, tangible takeaways.
1: Yeah, well, it definitely seems like a lot of businesses and different industries have a lot at stake yep. right now, for everything from agriculture to, like you say, aerospace. So yep. it will be interesting to see what emerges.
2: Yeah, I'm thinking about this, you know, the U.S. farmers. I think they like to see some big soybean purchases.
1: Oh, yes.
2: Those types of things, which you sometimes get from the Chinese, but it's hard to determine whether they actually go through with it. S&P up 35 points, the Dow up 300, the NASDAQ up 125. So equity markets are moving here. Oil, global oil, absolutely unchanged on the day, steady. So that's probably a good thing. We'll have more coming up. This is Bloomberg Report.
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7: Well, certainly the White House wants to focus on the deals in terms of the progress that's been made between Washington and Beijing.

0: when it comes to trade. They discussed an increase in purchases of agriculture, so a big win for beef and soybeans potentially. Also, the U.S. readout talks about how Xi Jinping expressed interest in purchasing more American oil. What is so telling to me, though, is that what is missing from the U.S. readout, and that's when it comes to Taiwan, which is interesting because that really took center stage during the meeting when, while the two were sitting down at the Great Hall of the People, we have a sharp warning from Xi Jinping expressed through China state media, a readout on the Chinese side when Xi Jinping said the Taiwan issue is the most important issue in the U.S.-China relationship, and if mishandled, the two nations will experience collision or even clashes, pushing the entire relationship into a highly dangerous situation. So that was a very sharp warning from China while the meeting was taking place. It is clear the White House wants to focus on trade and technology, and Taiwan is something they do not want to address.
1: Yeah, and what did that tell you about how Xi Jinping sees his position? Does he feel he is in a stronger position and can go in right away making some demands of his own?
0: Well, I think Xi is coming into this very assertive, especially when it comes to Taiwan. But I think it's important to understand the context of what is going on in terms of Taiwan arms sales in the United States.
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3: And I'm John Tucker in the Bloomberg Newsroom with his Bloomberg Business Flash. Well, right now we are pushing higher for the major averages, adding to the record close for the S&P 500 up 39 points, 0.5% higher, 74.84 the index. The NASDAQ Composite Index up 155 points, and that is a rise of 0.6%. Dow also higher, up 294 points. That's a rise of about 0.6%, 49,987 on the index. Well, Cerberus, making its public debut at the NASDAQ, the ticker symbol CBRS. Now, right now, shares indicated to open at 350 buckaroonies.
4: Nice job, underwriters.
3: Yeah, this is priced at $1.80. Now, let me, $185. When you have a mispricing like that, is that, you know, like...
4: It happens on
3: some... Is that a good thing or a bad thing?
4: It's great for investors that bought the deal. It's not good for the company who's leaving money on the table, maybe.
3: Okay. Well, Cerberus Systems raising $5.55 billion in the initial public offering. They drew orders for more than 20 times the number of shares available. Thus, you get that discrepancy there. Right now, 8 of the 11 major industry groups in the S&P 500 are higher, led by information technology, and that, of course, is where the semiconductors live. The SOX, the Philadelphia Semiconductor Index, up about 0.6% today. And I always love to say, the company that was founded on love, yes, Cisco Systems, jumping by the most in 14 years. They had a better-than-expected sales forecast, also announcing plans, unfortunately, to cut thousands of jobs. Best performing individual stock in the S&P 500. Largest maker of networking equipment. And they're at this point trying to show they're successfully pivoting to the AI economy. Yeah, the founders, Lenny Bosack and Sandy Lerner, husband and wife team at Stanford, founded the company. They founded it because they wanted to find a way to communicate on their computers with each other because they were at different ends of the campus. They wanted to send their little love letters. Yeah, no, they physically got down into the sewers to run cables, the two of them, at Stanford. And that's
4: the beginning of Cisco.
3: And now they're divorced. We check the markets for you all day long right here on Bloomberg Radio. I'm John Tucker, and that is your Bloomberg Business Flash. Stacy and Paul.
4: Very good. John Tucker, thank you so much. We appreciate that. Stacy Vanek-Smith sitting in for Scarlet Food today. I'm Paul Sweeney, live here in our Bloomberg Interactive Broker studio, streaming live on YouTube as well. Stocks ripping here. That Cerberus deal, I mean, you know, that just brings you back to some times of yore when these stocks would just open up huge on the IPO. And you bring a AI stock to market for a market that's, you know, starving for AI pure plays. Boom, there you go. So perfect timing. We'll see how this thing trades here. Sylvia Jablonski joins us here, Chief Executive Officer and Chief Investment Officer for Defiance ETFs. So, Sylvia, let's start there. What is kind of the AI play, do you think, in the marketplace today? Because, I mean, when this thing first started,

0: 3 years ago, it was just like, buy the chips, you know, I guess, you know, the NVIDIAs of the world, and that's all we needed to know. Now it seems like the market's trying to discern some winners and losers. How do you guys think about it?
1: Yes. Good morning, Paul. It's hard to beat that last story, by the way, of going into sewers and connecting cables.
0: I know. He brings it out
1: for a love story, but we'll try here. Yeah, I think you're exactly right. I think when you know you had that ChatGPT moment, and all that everybody knew about AI was that you know you should buy some chip companies, right? And so the beneficiaries of that were obviously NVIDIA, AMD, maybe Microsoft because of the ChatGPT moment, but. AI has just changed and morphed so much. So to your question, you know, what is AI now and why is it interesting and where is it going to go? I mean, it's going to go in so many different directions, right? You have AI infrastructure, you have the picks and shovels, you have connectivity, you have space, you have photonics, you have memory. I think the opportunities to invest in AI are now endless. And to your point, this is why, you know, you see this new pure play API coming to market and you see the excitement around it, right? I can only imagine what's going to happen.

0: and geopolitics and things like that. But what could kind of take it off of its path? It is just that, right? I think if we get any kind of news around a pickup or a reignition in Iran, or that this is going to last much longer than we suspect it will, that's going to feed into markets. That'll feed into the psychology of markets and investors. That'll feed into inflation. It'll feed into the consumer's balance sheet and things like this. So I do think geopolitics play a huge role.
1: What is optical connectivity and how does one play it?
0: That's the idea of, in order for AI to work and in order to meet all of the demands, you essentially have to have scale for energy and essentially have ways for data to move. And that's basically like these companies like Coherent and Lumentum that can essentially move data through, the use of lasers and things like this. So it's just another way to actually process data, move data from point A to point B, and to be able to build out these technologies. So it's becoming, almost like a subsector of the AI trade along with memory.
2: It seems like there are a lot of IPOs that are expected to be just huge this year, most of them related in some way to AI. Is that,
0: Yes.
2: how are you expecting that to play into the markets and investing and how the rest of this year plays out?
0: Well, I think the great thing about this is that it's going to give investors loads of new opportunities to invest in for tech and for the future of tech and disruption and things like that. And they'll have those opportunities in different ways. So, for example, I think you'll have a lot of AI names come out, and investors can either buy that stock, shortly after it IPOs if they're lucky enough to get an allocation beforehand. That's great, but and if they kind of like wait a little while, you'll see it picked up in a bunch of the ETFs out there, right? So I think that if you look at like the AI power and infrastructure ETFs, you'll see some of the pure play ETF AI stocks in there. I think if you look at the different connectivity and space and satellite types of ETFs, you might see some of the space names picked up after they IPO. So I think it's just going to open up a huge channel of new investment opportunities for investors. And it's incredibly exciting, right? It's moving technology forward.
1: Sylvia, thanks so much for joining us. Really appreciate it. Sylvia Jablonski, Chief Executive Officer and Chief Investment Officer at Defiance ETFs, based in New York. Red headline crossing the Bloomberg terminal. Ford shares climbed 10%, bringing two-day gain to 25%. I'm like, what's going on here? And I look at the news that Bloomberg has. Morgan Stanley yesterday came out with a report highlighting Ford's energy storage business and the potential tie-ups with hyperscalers. So I guess, Stacey, if you're looking to juice your stock, I guess we've all kind of learned if you can get AI in your story,
2: I feel like this,
1: somehow that's the play.
2: everybody, even shoemakers, are now
1: Yes.
2: turning to AI for money. It's the growth strategy of 2026.
1: Yeah. So, I mean, but this is Ford Motor Company. We all know what Ford Motor Company is. We all know what the growth trajectory is of that business. We all know what the challenges are. So for a company like that, so well known, so well owned, to have that kind of trading move. Again,
3: You're gonna like
1: 25% in 2 weeks.
3: use your F-150 to power AI.
1: I know.
2: I think
3: Do
2: it
3: I
2: would take
3: have
2: a
3: that
2: lot of Ford
3: right?
2: F-150s to power
1: I mean,
2: AI,
1: Matt
2: which is part of the
1: Miller got
2: problem.
1: me, for a week to drive the F-150.
3: Oh, that was cool.
1: The electric F-150. A, I'm not a
2: Did
1: pickup
2: that
1: truck guy.
2: really work?
1: Oh, it was awesome. It was
2: Was
1: awesome.
2: it?
3: For
2: Did they
3: how
2: have like, I
3: much?
2: heard they have a sound that there's like a pedal where it can sound like you're revving the
1: Yeah, that's
2: engine,
1: not.
2: even though you're not?
1: Yeah, I didn't do that, but it's, I don't know. I'm not an EV person. I'm not a pickup truck person. By the way, I worked on Wall Street. I don't drive pickup trucks, as all my colleagues would tell me. But it was awesome, that pickup truck. But anyway, Ford up 25% in 2 days. How about that? So good stuff there. I think we're going to get a new Fed chairman tomorrow. Is it?
2: I think so. Yes,
1: All
2: Warsh was confirmed, and it looks like all systems go.
1: There we go. Michael McKee, International Economics and Policy Correspondent, joins us. So, Mike, it looks like Mr. Kevin Warsh was confirmed by the Senate. What are next steps to get him in the Fed chair?
4: Well, we got to check AI. So I figured I'd work that into the conversation. The next steps are the Senate, which has probably already happened, sends down report to the White House that he has been confirmed, and the president signs a commission that officially makes him chair. The problem is, the president's not here right now. So nobody's quite sure exactly what the timing is going to be. It could be that they wait till Trump gets back on Saturday and then he signs it and Monday they swear him in.
1: Okay.
4: It's not a big deal. Powell technically is chair until midnight Friday, and then he could serve as chair pro tem over the weekend if something terrible happened. But at this point, Friday or Monday,

0: or even Tuesday are possible, but it is happening. That's the bottom line. Yeah. I don't think Kevin Warsh is a pickup truck guy either.
1: Probably not. Yeah.
2: We have seen this week a lot of not great inflation news. What kind of situation is Warsh walking into? Because there are very clear expectations. He's supposed to go in and cut interest rates day one.
0: He's walking into a not good situation because he can't cut rates now. The rest of the committee won't vote with him on that because they are starting to get concerned, not only at the level of inflation now, which they really can't do anything about because it's as long as it's oil supply, they can't open the Strait of Hormuz by raising interest rates. But they're worried about the fact that the inflation rate has been above the 2% target for 5 years now and doesn't seem to be making progress. So the idea of cutting rates is not a particularly good one. And also, the markets, I would imagine, would not let him. When we saw the reaction yesterday to the CPI, and now we're selling 30-year bonds at a 5% rate for the first time in how long?
1: Yep.
0: So he's going to have to wait a while for that. The question is not so much whether Kevin will wait a while and have patience as whether Donald Trump will have patience. Now, people have asked me, how's Warsh going to react to Trump? And I think he will humor him, but do the right thing. You remember that Warsh now has a 4-year term, and Trump's only got 2 years left. So he'll be chair when Trump is gone. And he also has a 14-year term on the Fed. So unless the Supreme Court decides that the president can fire anybody on the Fed, which legal experts don't think is going to happen, then there's really nothing the president can do to him except say nasty things on social media, and you can always delete your social media.
1: Right. Mike, about 30 seconds left here. Inflation, back half of this year, are we going to see a really negative surprise, do you think?
0: Well, I don't think it'll be a surprise. What analysts are saying is we're going to see negative numbers for a while yet because the supply chains are so disrupted. Yep. And there's nothing on the water right now in terms of oil. And so even when they open the strait, it takes a month to get there. So prices are going to be elevated for quite some time. And that's just going to keep being reflected in the data.
1: That's going to be tough politics. Boy, I would think, especially as we go into these midterms. I don't know what the calculus is there, but that's going to be tough politics, I would think. Michael McKee, international economics and policy correspondent for Bloomberg News, joining us live here in our Bloomberg Interactive Broker Studio. And looking at crude oil here, right here, WTI crude oil, Brent crude, pretty much unchanged on the day. We got Brent around $101 per barrel, and we've got Brent around $105 per barrel. So a little bit of stability out there as maybe the global focus is, shifts from the Middle East over to Asia. And we've got, again, a little bit of green on the screen here today. The S&P is up 37 points. The Dow is up 140 points. Coming up, Dan Ives, Global Head of Technology Research at Wedbush Securities. He's going to talk to us about how important it is for these tech companies that made the trip to Beijing. This is Bloomberg.
3: ABC News, I'm Chuck Sievertson. It would be a terrible mistake, says Secretary of State Marco Rubio, if China tried to take Taiwan by force. Rubio also saying that the U.S. position on the island is unchanged. Rubio is at the Beijing summit with Presidents Trump and Xi. ABC's Mary Bruce in China's capital.
4: In their over two-hour meeting, Xi delivering a stark warning to Trump about Taiwan, which Beijing claims is its own territory. According to China's state media, Xi telling Trump if the issue is handled poorly, the two countries will collide or even clash.
3: Retail sales went up last month, but at a much smaller rate than the month before, says the Commerce Department. American shoppers spent more on higher-priced gasoline and less on other stuff. The number of people making first-time applications for unemployment insurance went up last week, more than double what analysts expected. Billy Idol's to receive a Lifetime Achievement Award at the American Music Awards May 25th. This is ABC News.
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1: This is a Bloomberg Money Minute. Job cuts at a major employment platform. LinkedIn is cutting workers in the tech industry's latest move to reduce headcount in the artificial intelligence age. Executives at the professional social network told workers the company must operate more profitably. The reductions at the Microsoft-owned company will impact a range of job functions, including engineering, product, and marketing. However, the full scope of the cuts is not clear. Lululemon's incoming CEO gave her first speech to employees this week, pledging to put the athleisure brand back on track. Heidi O'Neill joins the company from Nike in September. She says her priority will be to recapture sales growth. Lululemon has struggled with issues for some of its products and rising competition for yoga wear. Stocks are higher even after a report showing retail sales rose at a slower pace in April. This suggests that higher gas prices are forcing some shoppers to temper their spending. The value of retail purchases rose 0.5%. Right now, all three major averages are ahead between 0.3% and 0.5%. Erica Herskowitz, Bloomberg Radio.
2: On a recent edition of the Odd Lots podcast, Joe Weisenthal and Tracy Alloway speak with Mariana Mazzucato, director of the University College London Institute for Innovation and Public Purpose.
3: What is state capacity?
4: We actually distinguish between the word capacity,
3: okay,
4: routines, mm-hmm, kind of administrative routines, and then capabilities.
3: Okay.
4: So what states are often, what governments are often lacking are those kind of dynamic capabilities. So capacity partly is like literally, do you even have fiscal space? Do you have a budget?
3: Okay.
4: But also, how are you thinking about that budget in terms of, do you, well, put it this way, capacity is, you know, number of people working in your administration, the budget that's been allocated, perhaps also the training, you know, that the civil service actually has, but capabilities are what you actually then do with it. Are you agile? Are you flexible? Are you able to pivot during COVID and actually start working in this more, again, interministerial way? Do you know how to work with others, right? Mm-hmm. You know, do you set up good partnerships or are they problematic partnerships? And also, you were talking before about what you're learning here, which is fantastic, about how mayors can learn from each other,
3: yeah,
4: right? Have you invested in your ability to learn, to adapt? And so I think that latter, you know, this concept of dynamic capabilities is a much more complex area to be investing in. And the only reason you would do it is if you actually have a theory about government that is more than what traditional economists think about government, which is at worst, get out of the way, at best, fix a market failure. Mm. So as soon as you say, actually, it's about shaping and co-creating a different type of economy and society that works for people and planet, then the question is, what does that mean for the capabilities that you need? If you're just fixing, then you just need a lot of bandages. And that's, in fact, what we get. We get very reactive, kind of filling the gap kind of policies.
5: Yeah, the pendulum constantly swinging back,
4: exactly,
5: and forth.
4: Exactly.
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7: And I'm John Tucker, the Bloomberg Newsroom, with this Bloomberg Business Flash. And let's start off with Cisco helping push the market higher, up 14% right now. Shares of Cisco 13.9%, to be exact, after the earnings report. Best performing stock in the S&P 500. The S&P 500 adding to its record close right now, 44 points higher, up 0.6%, 74.88. on the index. NASDAQ also adding to its record close from yesterday. NASDAQ Composite Index is up right now 182 points. That's a rise of about 0.7%. The artificial intelligence chip maker, data center operator, Cerebras Systems, shares indicated to open now at 380 a piece. So if my math is right, that's 105% above the initial offering price of $185. As you mentioned before, Ford becoming kind of an AI stock, I guess. Shares of Ford right now, they are up 8.5% with the hype over the pivot to energy storage. So Jim Farley, the CEO, said yesterday that the automaker already seeing strong demand for the energy storage batteries that are going to go into production late this year. They're actually investing a couple billion dollars to get into the energy storage business. They're converting a factory in Kentucky from making batteries for electric vehicles. I gave up on that. To producing large energy cells for the storage business. And yeah, it's just like energy at night is so much cheaper. So yep. why not load up on that at night with your batteries and then run your house and your air conditioner that your kids like to put on even when it's winter during the day. So anyway, that's that story. The nation's biggest commuter rail line. I got to add this. If you live in Iowa, you don't care. But right. the Long Island Railroad could be striking as soon as this weekend.
3: Thank God it's not in Jersey.
7: LIRR. Yeah, the biggest commuter rail line. And the MTA, they can't seem to agree on a wage package. So
3: the railroads, we call it here in New York. All right,
7: book,
3: John Tucker.
7: Book your hotels now,
3: yep,
7: kids.
3: Absolutely. Or see about the ferry service. John Tucker, thank you for that. We got Stacey Vanek-Smith sitting in for Scarlett Fu. I'm Paul Sweeney. We're live here in our Bloomberg Interactive Brokers studio, streaming live on YouTube. All right, you're a technology analyst. You follow technology companies. So where do you go? Poland. Dan Ives, global head of technology research at Wedbush Securities, finds himself in Poland. I'm not even going to ask. Dan, what I want to get to is it's seemingly like half of the leadership of Silicon Valley is with President Trump in Beijing as we speak. What do you make of it?
8: I mean, look, it's a pivotal moment for AI and tech because it's about being able to, for NVIDIA to sell their chips into China, but also just more of an opening, you know, in China, which is important for Tesla. It's important for Apple. It's important for chip makers. And look, this is a moment in time where it's important that when they come back from that trip, that it's been a huge step forward. And I think it's going to be another leg up in this market. And you're seeing it from the godfather of AI, NVIDIA, today.
9: We've been talking this morning about how important AI and tech are to the economy right now. They are hugely fundamental. How important is this summit for tech and AI in the U.S. right now?
8: I think it's really like a grand opening to what could be a next chapter of AI. Because when you think about it, the one black cloud over the AI trade has really been China. Raw materials, chips into China from NVIDIA. You know, when you start to clear this path and this passes and you get the green light, I think it's another leg up. And what that means is more data center build out, more chips, more. And again, for the first time in 30 years, U.S. is ahead of China when it comes to tech. And that's very important in terms of the global market is more and more you're going to own U.S. tech stocks.
3: Dan, I guess this trip highlights once again kind of the change in power that we saw at Apple with Tim Cook giving up the CEO post, but retaining the chairman post. And I think, as you've told us before, part of his responsibility is managing the relationship with China. Just give us a summary of kind of how that stands right now.
8: Look, if Cook has been 10% politician, 90% CEO, now they're probably 90% politician, right? I mean, that's a huge part of his value because he has the ears within D.C. from Trump to others. And that's so important for Apple as it navigates the political landscape. And China, look, China's hearts and lungs, that 20% iPhones, as well as, you know, where the massive amount of production happens with tariffs and everything else. It's not coincidental that Cook is on Air Force One.
9: Are there any specific deals or announcements that might come out of the summit, or is it more of a general breaking of bread?
8: I think it's more than a breaking of bread. I think it's about the official green light for NVIDIA to sell chips into China with no caveats. And I think Jensen, he's the biggest poker chip there because that's really what China wants. I think when you see an opening of China for businesses, I think this is really about robotics because right now China's leading in robotics. The big area, obviously, Tesla's getting into in terms of Optimus and humanoid robots. And it's very important that you have an opening of that market for U.S. to compete rather than just China winning in that market.
3: Dan, it's become, I guess, increasingly clear over the last 4, 5, 6 years that there's a technology cold war between China and let's call it just the West. Is there any way to change that, make it less difficult for both sides? How do you see that playing out?
8: Look, I think, Paul, the problem is that it's a two-horse race, right? I mean, Europe, you know, where I am today, I mean, they continue to be stuck in regulatory data privacy and really nowhere when it comes to AI. But then you look at Middle East, India, they're trying to be obviously, you know, the number three players. But that's also why, like, U.S. needs China, China needs U.S. when it comes to the trade. Now, look, it's an arms race that's going to play out, and you're going to kind of see a splitting of these two powerhouses when they go after other markets. But it's a true fourth industrial revolution that's playing out. And U.S. and China both know no one wants to mess that up relative to, we continue to believe, third inning, top of the third, one out in this nine-inning bull market.
3: Hey, Dan, you know better than anybody, and plus you're in Europe as we speak, other than SAP and maybe one or two other companies, there is almost no technology in Europe. They've missed the last 50 years. Are they going to miss AI too, as well?
8: Look, that's, I mean, I just spoke at this Impact conference in Poland. You have people from all around the world speaking. I mean, that's a big topic because, you know, in terms of Big Brother privacy, worries about, you know, what we've seen in terms of technology perspective, it's taken Europe many years behind where everyone else is. And I think there's a huge battle going on between innovators, entrepreneurs, because otherwise, if they don't loosen privacy and some of the regulatory, you know, Europe's going to miss out on this. And you'll see a lot of entrepreneurs and innovators move to Middle East, U.S., you're in obviously other markets. But I believe if I'm betting on a country that's going to break out of this, it's probably Poland. I think they're the one that's kind of showing the most kind of, you know, maybe vision when it comes to AI.
3: Dan, thanks so much for joining us. We appreciate you taking a few minutes out of your travels over there in Europe. You know, when I marketed in Europe, I go to, like, I don't know, Frankfurt, Paris, London, where the money was. Dan goes to Poland, but obviously speaking at a conference over there, and they might have some potential there for AI. So we appreciate getting a few minutes of Dan and I's time there. But it just seems like, you think about technology, it's been such the defining part of life for all of us, for really for the last 40 years. You think about hardware and software, and Europe just did not participate.
9: Well, I think for a long time they had some older industries like, you know, SAS in Germany. I think it was like became such a big manufacturing powerhouse. But I mean, there's Mistral, but otherwise AI is, and it's harder and harder to get in. I think it gets more expensive.
3: Yeah, it just seems like how they can't. It's just amazing how you look at the stock markets over in Europe. You know, there's very little technology in those, and that's why they traded a much lower multiple, and why their performance has historically lagged that of the U.S. stock markets. But you think about AI and how transformative that's going to be, is currently being, and you just don't see a role for Europe at all. And it's just amazing to me. And Dan was, you know, suggesting some of the regulatory frameworks, the concerns about privacy, and that's kind of held them back. But it'd be a shame if they don't participate in some of this growth associated with AI. S&P 500 is up 50 points. The Dow's up 250. And the NASDAQ's up 214 points. That's 0.8%. We'll have more coming up. 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
1: This is a Bloomberg Money Minute. The latest snapshot of retail sales shows a gain of 0.5% last month that matched expectations. Motor vehicle sales fell. Receipts at gas stations rose 2.8% as the Iran war pushes gas prices to the highest level since 2022. Spending at grocery stores also rose firmly, likely reflecting a surge in food costs in the month. The numbers are not adjusted for inflation. Separately, jobless claims rose by 211,000, which was more than expected. Economists were looking for something close to 205,000. WhatsApp has launched Incognito Chat, an AI chat function that allows users to converse privately with Meta AI, such that Meta itself cannot access the questions or answers. Meta also launched Instance, a new app and Instagram feature for photo sharing that lives in the bottom right corner of the Instagram inbox, with photos disappearing after friends view them. Stocks are higher on Wall Street. All three major averages are ahead around 0.5%. Erica Herskowitz, Bloomberg Radio.
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8: All right, Stacey Bannock-Smith sitting in for Scarlett Fu. I'm Paul Sweeney live here in our Bloomberg Interactive Broker Studio, streaming live on YouTube as well. Given the turmoil coming out of the Middle East, a lot of folks or a lot of companies are wondering kind of how that's going to impact their business. One of those industries is generally kind of the travel business. Or people change their travel habits. Given what's going on out there in the world, and our good friends at Bloomberg Intelligence, they survey folks out there in the marketplace to figure out what they're doing and how that may impact hotels, cruise lines, all that type of stuff, airlines, that type of thing. Joni Lurie, senior credit analyst for Bloomberg Intelligence, joins us here. Jody, what's your latest survey tell you about, maybe as we kind of head into this summer travel season, how people are thinking about how they might travel, where they might travel? How's that looking?
9: I don't think you'll be surprised to hear this, Paul, but we are seeing some of the effects of the Iran war, the energy prices enter our survey data. So, for example, personal safety is a concern among about two-thirds of survey participants, and that's the highest level since we started running this survey in December of 23. So that's not so surprising. What is surprising is how resilient the consumer has been, at least in terms of increasing budgets, in terms of planning to increase budgets, and in terms of still traveling despite the backdrop. That said, we are seeing a little bit of a bias towards domestic over international, which again, I think given the climate, given the Trump administration's stance on immigration and all the sort of components of that, the geopolitical risk, it's not so surprising to us what we're seeing, but it's very evident in the data.
10: I mean, obviously, we're coming up on the big travel season in the U.S. summer. How do you expect that to start impacting all of the businesses that rely on the travel industry? I mean, if people are going domestic, that could be positive news, but also gas prices are way up.
9: Sure, Stacey. So I think we're seeing still that people, despite knowing that inflation is a big factor, they're still planning on increasing their budgets. And so I do wonder at what point we start seeing a shift in terms of how people travel. One of the things that came out of the survey is if costs exceed budgets, they're willing to cut back on accommodations. So going for not as luxury accommodations, but they aren't willing to sacrifice activities and experiences. But what we are seeing, though, even so, is that things like outdoors and national parks are high up on the list in terms of where people are traveling, as well as beach vacations. Now, even marrying that into the conversation, we are seeing that Mexico and the Caribbean have decreased in terms of where people are traveling for the second half of the year versus what we saw in November. So we are, there is sort of a give and take in this scenario. Are people going to the Jersey Shore over
8: maybe
9: the Caribbean? I'm not sure.
8: You know it. Come on down to the Jersey Shore. No problem at all.
9: Atlantic City finally getting the boom.
8: Exactly. Talk to us about the World Cup, Jody. There's been some reporting that the World Cup is a little underwhelming from the hotel perspective here, maybe Airbnb as well. What are you hearing from the companies you cover about the World Cup?
9: Yeah, so it depends on the company you're talking about. So some of the companies, from the gaming companies to the hotels, are commenting that they are seeing a little bit of an uptick in some of their markets. And what's so interesting about the way that the World Cup is run is just how North America is, right? You're talking Vancouver, you're talking LA, you're talking New York and Philadelphia, you're talking Mexico. I mean, there's so many areas in which the World Cup is going to be penetrating the North American landscape. But I'm curious to see how much of that is going to equate in terms of travel budgets and people going places for it. You are seeing, I mean, you know, just anecdotally, I am starting to see locally some of the promotions happening at restaurants and at different sort of attractions as we lead into the World Cup. I'm not sure what that's going to equate in terms of actual dollars spent by people as they sort of go to the matches and celebrate it. But we do have some survey data that it is mixed. You know, we have some people who are prioritizing sporting events over vacation, but by and large, we aren't necessarily seeing that that's the top priority for how people are going to spend their vacations for the second half of the year.
10: So you mentioned that people are kind of switching to domestic. Overall, how is international travel looking right now? Are we seeing it decrease a little bit? Is that maybe part of why there's a little bit of softness around the World Cup bookings?
9: Correct. Yes. So, Stacey, I mean, I think more so than, you know, the World Cup bookings per se, I think it's just we're seeing a decline in terms of travel internationally overall. We're seeing fewer people planning on three or more vacations or two or more vacations internationally than we did in November. So that's a big sort of cutback, right? And then we're also seeing that the key places that were, you know, attractive spots going into this year, including Canada, including Italy, including Portugal, Japan, all of them, Dubai, of course, you know, all of them are sort of seeing a little bit of a decline from November in terms of locations that people are planning on traveling to. Now, what is surprising is the UK actually bumped up in terms of priority of where people are planning on traveling next year. I don't know if that has to do anything with, you know, USA 250, so people feel celebratory and want to show our independence for 250 years.
8: Yep, I don't know. I was around for the bicentennial, kids. That was big when I was 9 years old. Jody Lurie, thanks so much for joining us. Jody Lurie, senior credit analyst for Bloomberg Intelligence. Red headline crossing the Bloomberg terminal. This is from President Trump. Xi offered help on Iran, pledged not to send weapons. So there you go, social media post from President Trump. So we'll have more on that coming up. 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
8: All right, Stacey Vanek-Smith sitting in for Scarlett Fu. I'm Paul Sweeney, live here in our Bloomberg Interactive Broker Studio, streaming live on YouTube as well. Coming up in this hour, we're going to check in with Mara Shore. She's a senior equity analyst at Columbia Threadneedle. Get her thoughts on retail sales. Tyler Kendall, Bloomberg Washington correspondent. Get the latest reporting on the Trump-Xi summit. Again, we just had a tweet from President Trump saying that China pledged help on Iran. So we'll get some latest reporting there. Ruben Hovhaznanian, Managing Director, Generalist Portfolio Manager at Fixed Income Group, will get us his thoughts on the markets. And then at the bottom of the hour, we're going to have a simulcast with Bloomberg Television. Andrew Feldman, he's a Cerebus CEO. Remember, that company priced its IPO last night. Hasn't begun trading, but it's showing that it might open at twice the price it was priced at last night. So The CEO is going to join VTech anchor Ed Ludlow, scheduled for 11:30 a.m. Wall Street time, and we will bring that to you. So a lot happening here. All right, let's kick off this 11 o'clock hour with the Charlie Pellett.
13: Hi, thank you very much, and here's what's going on. We do have U.S. stocks pushing higher. We got a revival of the AI trade that is fueling momentum in U.S. stocks. Right to the numbers, because the S&P had a record, closing in on 7,500, 7,496 where we stand right now, up 52. That is a gain of 0.7%. In the YTD column, up 9.5% on the S&P. Dow Industrials up 380 right now, above 50,000, 50,075 on the Dow. A gain right now of 0.8%. NASDAQ ripping higher as well, up 0.8%, higher now by 216 points. All of this with the VIX right below 18 right now. The SOX up another 0.6%. That, of course, the Philadelphia Stock Exchange's Semiconductor Stock Index. As I mentioned, the VIX below 18, the 10-year 4.45%, the 2-year 3.98%, and the 30-year 5.00%. Gold down $6 the ounce, just about flat on the day at 46.82, down by about 0.1%. West Texas Intermediate crude holding above $100, $100.39 on WTI. Right now, crude is down 0.6%. Barrel of Brent, the global benchmark, 104.94, down by 0.6%. Kevin Warsh, scheduled to be sworn in tomorrow as the next chair of the Federal Reserve. So what's the outlook for rate cuts under Warsh? That question this morning on Surveillance for Seema Shah, Chief Global Strategist at Principal Global Investors.
14: I think it's a really difficult environment for a central bank to be cutting interest rates. So with that in mind, staying on hold and really taking the time to see how this plays out is probably the most likely, which suggests that even with a new head of the Fed, actually the policy impact is going to be quite minimal, at least in the near term.
13: Principal Seema Shah interviewed this morning on Surveillance. You can hear more of the conversation on the Surveillance podcast. You can download it wherever you get your podcasts. Last night we heard from Cisco Systems. Shares ripping higher now by 14.1%. Coming up after the close of trading today, we will be hearing from Applied Materials. Round one of the PGA Championship underway at the Aromatic Golf Club in Pennsylvania. At last check, Stefan Jaeger sits atop the leaderboard at 4 under par. And for our listeners in New York, Boston, and Washington, D.C., we'll bring you live play-by-play coverage of the PGA Championship starting right after the closing bell here on Bloomberg Radio. Recapping, S&P 500 index at 74.99, up by 0.7%. I'm Charlie Pellett. That is a Bloomberg Business Flash.
8: All right, Charlie Pellett, thank you so much. We appreciate that. Stacey Vanek-Smith sitting in for Scarlett Fu. I'm Paul Sweeney, live here in our Bloomberg Interactive Broker Studio, streaming live on YouTube as well. As Charlie's just reporting, stocks are higher this morning. Let's take a look at some of the stocks that are on the move today. We can do that with Carmen Reinicke, Deputy Team Leader for U.S. Equities for Bloomberg News. Carmen, what are you looking at?
15: Yeah, let's actually start with NVIDIA. So ticker NVDA. Shares are up about 4% right now. This is the on track to close at yet another record high. We've seen really an incredible rally in semiconductor stocks over the last month and a few odd weeks, really since March 30th. NVIDIA is really leading the charge here today. There's some positive news out kind of around the company. One of its major server assembly partners, Hanhai Precision, reported a really solid earnings report. Jensen Huang is also in China. Alongside, you know, Trump meeting with Xi, there's some hopes that the company could sell into that market again. And then the other thing is we have earnings coming up next week. You know, this is the big and sort of the finale, I guess, that we think of yep. earnings season. So we usually see some positive moves in the stock ahead of that report. So watching NVIDIA now and for the next few days ahead of those earnings.
10: Obviously, AI has been powering the markets all year, but what is going on particularly this week? Why are we seeing so much like excitement and so much money trading hands this week?
15: I think that people are just getting really into the risk on trade. I mean, we've seen the SOX just continue to rally day after day. So I think it's up also today to close at a record high. This is the Philadelphia Semiconductor Index.
8: Right.
15: I mean, Broadcom's up, Marvel's up. AMD is up. I mean, even today, we're seeing the Cerebras IPO. There's so much demand for infrastructure.
8: All right. How about Cisco here?
15: Yeah, so Cisco obviously also having a huge day. This is ticker CSCO. Shares are up 14% right now, also on track to close at a record high. Its intraday high is the highest or the biggest jump daily jump since August 2011. Really great results here. And the big thing here is that Cisco's really turned it around. So it's been around since the dot-com bubble. It was the winner there. And now it's been able to embrace AI and do really well and sort of come back into prominence.

0: stuff. All right, last one, Doximity. Yeah. I have no idea who these guys are. So,
1: Doximity, for like a completely different story, this is ticker DOCS. Shares are down 25% right now intraday, and this is on track to close at a record low. So this is a healthcare software firm, and it had some really disappointing earnings. So it gave a full year forecast that was weaker than expected, and specifically AI investments are pressuring the company's earnings. So AI not working out for this one.
0: Gotcha. All right. Carmen Reinicke, thank you so much. We appreciate that. Carmen Reinicke, Deputy Team Leader for U.S. Equities there. And for more conversations like this, subscribe to our Stock Movers Reports. Listen for 5-minute audio reports on the biggest winners and losers in the stock market. 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We had some retail sales came in today. I thought they were pretty good given all the challenges and cross currents out there and all the headlines out there. Retail sales kind of hanging in there, but let's talk to somebody who looks at that stuff for a living. Mari Shore, Senior Equity Analyst at Columbia Threadneedle Investments. Mari, what did you make of the retail sales today?
2: Yes, thanks for having me. Overall, as you said, it was a very strong report. We actually saw an acceleration in the trends versus last month, looking at retail sales on an adjusted basis. And it was the strongest print we've seen in 2 years on a 2-year basis. So overall, very strong. I think for me, notable was strength in some of the bigger ticket categories like electronics. And that was largely a benefit of the higher tax refunds that we saw and that the consumer benefited from in the first quarter.
3: Mari, I'm wondering how this is possible, because I feel like for years now, there's just been this expectation that consumer spending is going to take a hit, that all the forces kind of working against the U.S. consumer are going to have some effects. And it seems like the U.S. consumer just keeps spending. What do you think is going on?
2: Yes, we've talked so much about the K-shaped economy, and the truth is that that higher income consumer is really who drives the majority of aggregate spend. And so that consumer benefiting from higher housing prices and equity market values is in a good place and continues to spend. You know, we have seen more pressure at the lower end, especially now with rising gas prices. But overall, the underlying consumer spend does remain very healthy. I will caveat that with, we continue to see pockets of strength and weakness when we look by category and more specifically by brand and retailer.
0: Mari, I'm going to focus right now on the upper end of that K-shaped economy. How's luxury doing these days? Because for me, one of the big drivers has always kind of been China, both internally within China. Are they buying and are they traveling around the world buying stuff?
2: Yeah, we actually have started to see better results coming out of China from companies like Estee Lauder and Tapestry and even Canada Goose who reported this morning. And I have spoken to some management teams that say they are sensing a more constructive tone on the ground in China. But, you know, for a lot of the European luxury companies, I would say consumers are still pushing back in a way against all of the pricing that they have taken over the past few years. So when you talk to companies like Tapestry with their Coach brand, they really think that they're benefiting from the very wide pricing gap that the Coach brand sits at relative to luxury. So again, even I think for that very high income consumer, you're seeing them spend in a more choiceful way, clearly spending on things like travel and not spending as much on things like certain luxury goods.
3: How are retailers feeling about all of this right now? Because on the one hand, this is really good news. On the other hand, if their earnings are depending on a shrinking group of consumers, that seems potentially a little fragile.
2: Yeah, I mean, at the end of the day, retail is a low single digit growth category, and it really is all about share gains driving revenue. And so the best companies are focused on taking share across the income spectrum, across category, across channel. I think Walmart is probably the best and most successful example of this. I would say for some time now, the

0: retailers have taken a cautiously optimistic view. They are planning inventory very carefully. They are not taking a lot of pricing in order to protect volumes in the wake of tariffs. But I think they have been surprised to the upside in terms of how resilient the consumer has been. It's really investors that have been a lot more cautious, especially as we stand here today at the edge of the cliff of tax refunds and now facing much higher gas prices and tougher comparisons as we move through the rest of the year. So I think the retailers have been happily surprised and probably are a little bit more optimistic than investors at this juncture. And there's just, of course, a lot of eyes on what happens in the Middle East in terms of getting resolution there.
1: Mari, what we're not talking much about these days is tariffs and the impact upon retailers and upon consumers. How is it kind of all shaken out 1 year plus into this tariff?
0: The good news about tariffs at this point is we are past the maximum point of pain on tariffs as it relates to margin. So at this point, all of the companies have put in place their mitigation strategies. They're now starting to benefit from those. And in fact, we're starting to see certain companies record refunds from the government in the wake of the Supreme Court decision.
1: Yep.
0: So overall, I think the worst of it is behind us as it relates to tariffs. And importantly, the companies really have not taken as much pricing as I think they maybe could have taken. And the best companies have really been focused on protecting and driving volume gains and not taking too much pricing. So I would not expect any real changes in pricing moving forward, even as we see the maximum pressure from tariffs subside.
1: All right, Mari, thank you so much for joining us. We always appreciate getting your opinion. Mari Shore, Senior Equity Analyst for Columbia Threadneedle Investments. She's up there in Boston. She's one of our go-to voices. It seems like, you think back to tariffs, and we don't talk about that much as we used to. Most companies in most industries took the policy of, we're going to take as much of this as we can in our own profit margins and minimize, kind of what we pass along to the consumer.
2: Oh, yeah. I mean, if someone had told me on Liberation Day, when there was that whole raft of announcements that seemed so shocking at the time, that we wouldn't even be talking about it now, I would not have believed them.
1: And now, as Mari was just mentioning, we're starting, the U.S. government is starting the refund, which I don't know how that works. I'm not sure who gets the refunds. Is it the import-export person? Is it the wholesaler, the retailer? Is it consumer? I'm not sure how that's
2: I think it's a big mess right now, from what I understand. I think there's a lot of confusion.
1: Yeah, so we'll see how that shakes out. But again, for the retailers, they fared, I think, fairly well. I think they did as bad a good a job as you could probably do. And again, you look at the retail sales today, came in at 0.5% gain, kind of right in line with expectations. It was down from the last period, which was 1.7, which really kind of shocked people as people kind of front-loaded a little bit. But the control group up about 0.5%, and consensus was 0.4%, so a little bit better there. So the consumer seems to hang in there. I think what I've learned over many, many years is do not underestimate the strength of the U.S. consumer.
2: Oh, yeah.
1: And that's kind of where you go. So the other big news of the day is, of course, President Trump in Beijing, China. We're going to go check in with the news there, and we can do that with Tyler Kendall. She's a Washington correspondent for Bloomberg News. Want to get her thoughts there. It's about 11:15 p.m. local time in Beijing. Tyler, thanks for staying up for us. What's the key takeaway from day one of this summit?
3: Well, Paul, at this point, it appears very evident that the efforts here on the ground in Beijing are aimed at stabilizing ties instead of overhauling them. So that is considered to be a positive development that the two sides are keeping this ongoing dialogue going. Though at this point, we did get this comment from Chinese President Xi Jinping earlier today that Taiwan does risk derailing the U.S.-China relationship. And that is threatening, perhaps, that we could see a dimming in the mood here for what has really so far, I think, think it's fair to say, been a pretty cordial meeting between the two leaders. And his comments actually come after really what's been days of U.S. officials signaling, at least publicly, that they do not have any intention to change their Taiwan policy at the moment. Now, it is fair to say that Xi Jinping's comments do fall in line with what has been longstanding Chinese policy, but these do mark his perhaps toughest, bluntest remarks yet. And it came against this backdrop of the White House readout and the Chinese readout having perhaps some mismatches when it comes to what happened behind closed doors. For example, the White House readout did not mention Taiwan at all. Instead, there was this huge focus on economic cooperation. We can talk a little bit more about that, but it seemed very evident that both sides wanted to show that there could be some greater cooperation. We heard from the Chinese president signaling that there may be some more greater openness when it comes to the Chinese market, though despite the messaging, we haven't seen tangible steps really announced around this quite yet. But Paul, you had a very optimistic President Trump basically previewing that we could expect these purchase commitments related to U.S. agricultural goods and energy products as well.
1: Tyler, thank you so much. Really appreciate that. Staying up late, Tyler Kendall, Bloomberg Washington correspondent. She is in Beijing with the president. President did come out with a tweet just recently, a couple of minutes ago, saying she offered help on Iran, pledged not to send weapons. So that's the latest communication from President Trump via social media. We'll have more on that coming up. This is Bloomberg. Good morning.
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14: On a recent edition of the Big Take podcast, the Russian operation using AI fakes to target voters, Bloomberg's Stephanie Baker tells host Sarah Holder how she identified nearly 200 social media posts and videos that bear the hallmarks of the Russian influence operation Storm 1516.
15: When exactly did Storm 1516 start disseminating disinformation and why?
16: They started in August 2023. Elon Musk buys X in October of 2022 and dismantles a lot of the trust and safety measures that X had put into place under the previous ownership, fires a lot of content moderators, and this Russian disinformation operation really takes off. And they really started with Ukraine, which is, of course, Russia's most important target, because they know that if military aid continues flowing to Kiev, that's going to make it much harder for the Kremlin to win this war. But after Ukraine, they started broadening it out. They did target the U.S. election. They spread numerous fake stories about Kamala Harris and Tim Walz ahead of the 2024 U.S. presidential election. They made false allegations that there were illegal immigrants voting in the state of Georgia. But then when Trump won, they really turned their focus to Europe. And then they started targeting European leaders with allegations of corruption.
15: And to be clear, none of these stories are true.
16: None of them are true. No, I mean, the most ridiculous of them is that President Macron was spending 148 million euros to build a private underground bunker in the event of World War III. And again, they produced a fake document. They alleged a Swiss company that had already gone into bankruptcy was involved. So these were false tales, but they go viral.
14: That's what's on a recent edition of the Big Take podcast. 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
1: It's 11:20 on Wall Street. We do check markets all day long here at Bloomberg. S&P 500 index right now at the best level of the day. 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Guide. We are awaiting the start of trading for Cerebra Systems, an AI chip company, priced at shares at $185. Shares scheduled to trade under the ticker CBRS, indicated to open at 350. S&P 500 index right now holding at a record. We do have the S&P at 7506. It is up now by 0.8%. AI enthusiasm helping send stocks higher. Dow Industrials trading above 50,000. 50,096 on the Dow, up 403 right now, up 0.8%. The NASDAQ Composite Index up 260, up now by just about 1%. The VIX below 18 with a 10-year 4.44%, that 30-year 5.00%. Gold, little change, down under 0.1%, 46.84 the ounce, while West Texas Intermediate crude still above $100 a barrel, $100.91 right now, down 0.11%. U.S. retail sales advanced for a third month in April, pointing to some signs of consumer resilience despite sharply higher gasoline prices. Mari Shore is senior equity analyst at Columbia Threadneedle Investment. She was interviewed moments ago right here on Bloomberg Intelligence.
2: I think for me, notable was strength in some of the bigger ticket categories like electronics, and that was largely a benefit of the higher tax refunds that we saw and that the consumer benefited from in the first quarter.
1: She mentioned electronics. Best Buy right now up by 1.5%. By the way, you can hear more of that conversation on the Bloomberg Intelligence podcast. You can download it wherever you get your podcasts. RegenX Bio shares plunging after two patients developed significant complications after receiving its gene therapy for a deadly muscle disorder. Shares right now are down by almost 37%. So again, recapping, we do have the Dow, the S&P, NASDAQ all pushing higher. S&P 500 index up 0.8, trading at a record. Round one of the PGA Championship underway at Arenaminik Golf Club in Pennsylvania. At last check, Stefan Jaeger sits atop the leaderboard at 3 under par. For our listeners in New York, Boston, and Washington, we'll bring you live play-by-play coverage of the PGA Championship starting right after the closing bell here on Bloomberg Radio. I'm Charlie Pellett. That is a Bloomberg Business Flash.
3: All right, Charlie Pellett, thank you so much. We appreciate that. Stacey Vanek-Smith sitting in for Scarlett Fu. I'm Paul Sweeney. We're live here in our Bloomberg Interactive Broker Studio. Coming up at the bottom of the hour, we're going to have the CEO of Cerebras. As Charlie was just reporting that they went public last night, trying to get that stock open here. Andrew Feldman, Cerebras CEO. He's going to be speaking with BTEC anchor Ed Ludlow around 11:30 a.m. Wall Street time. And we'll dip into that for a couple of minutes. But first, let's talk about the bond market here. Ruben Hovhaniesian joins us. He's a general portfolio manager at TCW's Fixed Income Group. They're based out there in L.A. Some of the smartest folks you'll ever talk to in the investment business to a person. They're very sharp. Ruben, what are we doing here in your bond market here? A lot of cross currents out there. I think people are probably looking for some reasonable risk-adjusted return opportunities in your world of fixed income. Where are you guys focusing these days?
4: Good morning. Good to be back on the program. I'd say the key question or the key debate in the bond market, in the rates market, is whether the supply disruption that we're seeing now is going to lead to unanchoring of inflation expectations and runaway inflation similar to 2022 episode, and therefore whether we're going to see hikes in interest rates. Yields are higher in terms of opportunities. Yields are 50, 60 basis points higher from where they were in February. And the market is pricing in 75, 80% probability of one hike through the middle of next year. We think while it's possible, you can't rule it out, we think generally the bar for hiking rates is very high, because this is a supply side shock, and in order for the Fed to hike rates, You have to see some serious unanchoring of inflation expectations.

0: we'll see that eat into the sort of consumer stimulus. So our base case is that we are not going to see the hike. So we think the front end of the curve, the 2-year part of the curve, remains attractive.
1: Well, we certainly, it seems like, are not in a situation where interest rates are likely to be cut anytime soon, although we do have a new Fed chair coming in who has something of a mandate from the president to do just that. How is that factoring into what you're looking at right now?
0: Well, I would agree that the bar for cutting rates, at least in the near future, in the next couple of months, well, maybe quarter and more, is higher as well. The Fed will want to be patient. They will probably, also telegraph that they're moving closer to the center and they're more balanced monitoring both sides of the mandate. However, the new Fed chair you mentioned, I think, the Fed FOMC by design is a collegial body. It's comprised of 12 members, and no single member of FOMC, even the chairman, is going to have will be able to have to change drastically the trajectory of monetary policy. These are 12, very,
1: Yeah, that's
0: people
1: right.
0: with strong opinions, and we don't think that the chairman will have to build a consensus. And as much as he they will be the most important determinant for the rate trajectory from here on is going to be inflation. And the new Fed chair is not going to change that drastically.
2: All right, Ruben, thanks so much for joining us. Really appreciate it. Ruben Hovhaniassian, he's a generalist portfolio manager for TCW's fixed income group out there. I'm looking at the I and Go function, and it gives you some returns in the corporate bond markets and government bond markets. The best return year to date is in U.S. corporate high yield. The total return is 1.1%, and that's kind of leading the game. And if you go on a global basis, global high yield, 1.4%. So it just shows you that investors are still willing to take credit risk out there, which it would seem a little counterintuitive given what all the craziness that's going on out there in the world.
1: Well, there's a lot of money everywhere, and I think people are trying to find some way to make more of it.
2: Yeah, and they're just willing to take that credit risk when you wouldn't think they necessarily would here. Right now, let's go to a really cool interview. Andrew Feldman, Cerebras CEO, speaking with BTech anchor Ed Ludlow on their IPO day.
3: Cerebras CEO. Cerebras priced this IPO, Andrew, $185 a share, above the top end of the marketed range. I'm looking at the Bloomberg terminal. Shares indicated to open $350 a share. Your reaction to that?
4: Pretty good day, huh?
3: How you feel? I mean, did you see this coming?
1: I don't know.
3: There's some
1: I'm feeling too
3: mechanics to it,
1: hawkish,
3: right?
1: but I
3: But
1: was like.
3: I know you. I know you like to, let's be honest, you like to talk about what's happening in AI, the big focus on inference, Cerebras' place in it. But this is the biggest IPO of the year so far. What does it mean to you and your employees and your backers?
4: It's the biggest tech, one of the biggest tech IPOs in history, and it's the biggest semi-IPO in history. We couldn't be more proud. This is the culmination of a decade of work, of countless late nights and long weekends. We are enormously proud and excited and ready to get back to work and start working on the next great thing.
3: Again, the market is indicating shares to open at $350 a share. Let's see where we're at when trading starts. But you're being priced in as a major player in this field now. What evidence would you point to that you are, in fact, a major player? A lot of focus is on the concentration in the relationship with OpenAI. Tell me about some of the other frontier labs or other names that you have some concrete talks with.
4: Sure. In the last 4 months, we announced a deal with OpenAI that's north of $20 billion for 750 megawatts of compute. We also announced a major engagement with AWS, where our equipment would be deployed in their data centers. I think those are obviously the largest, but there are dozens of others that are in what used to be a big deal in the $10 million-$50 million category. And so there's just an extraordinary demand right now for fast inference. We're the fastest, not by a little bit, but by more than an order of magnitude. We're 15 times faster than the next nearest competitor. And as AI has become useful, Everybody wants it to be fast. Nobody wants to wait.

0: on that, you know, 21x on you know, performance, and also like a lot of emphasis on the dollar per token, right? That is the metric that the field cares about. But that's on paper. You know, you just talked about the AWS relationship as an engagement. When does the word engagement end and real revenues start to show up for you from those relationships?
1: Sure. We signed a binding term sheet with AWS as described in our S1, and we're working through the master agreement. I think in dealing with organizations of that size, it takes a little time to dot all the I's and cross the T's. But we are extremely confident that they will be an enormous channel for us and a partner in delivering our technology to large enterprises and medium-sized enterprises around the world.
2: All right, that was Andrew Feldman, Cerebras CEO. I'm now mispronouncing it. Everybody is, but we'll eventually get it. He's the CEO. Company went public last night, and they went public at, I think it was $185 a share. One of the last indications for where this might open this morning is $350 a share, so quite a premium to where the stock price. But I was just reading kind of the prospectus and the language they're using in the prospectus. It's not the typical language describing a semiconductor company.
3: What does it say?
2: We're an AI enabling company, you know, and our products enable the growth of it. So it's obviously, as you would expect, totally rewritten how every other semiconductor company has described itself over the last 50 years.
3: How can we?
2: Yeah, and we
3: put
2: are
3: the word AI in as many times as possible.
2: Exactly, and it worked. Just looking at where the stock is indicated to open here, but it's just a monster transaction, and it bodes well for some of the other big deals we have potentially coming down the pipe. We've got SpaceX, you know, from Elon Musk.
3: Oh yeah,
2: Anthropic,
3: $1 trillion potential IPO.
2: Exactly, Anthropic, OpenAI, and again, all of these deals are going to be mega $1 billion deals. That's going to test the IPO market, but it looks like here, at least today, it looking pre-market here, it did pretty well. And apparently this thing was like crazy oversubscribed, like 20 times oversubscribed.
3: That's what you're looking for, right? The pop? Yep. Isn't that what they always want, the pop?
2: Not this much pop. I mean, if I did this when I was on the equity capital markets desk, first of all, I would have had this stock open by then. We got our stocks open by, IPO stocks open by 10:30 at the latest. And we left more than 20% on the table. We felt like we didn't do a good job, but that's a nice pop that we used to like, a nice IPO pop, 20%, but we'll see how this plays out. We'll have more coming up. This is Bloomberg. Good morning.
4: ABC News, I'm Chuck Sievertson. It would be a terrible mistake if China tried to take Taiwan by force, says Secretary of State Marco Rubio, also saying that the U.S. position on the island is unchanged. Rubio is at the Beijing summit with Presidents Trump and Xi. A reporter asking Mr. Trump.
5: How are you talking, sir?
6: It's great.
5: Did you talk about Taiwan?
6: Great place. Incredible. China's beautiful.
4: Britain says a ship seized south of the Strait of Hormuz is being sailed toward Iran. India condemns the sinking of an Indian commercial ship near Oman. No word who did it. Retail sales went up last month, but at a much smaller rate. Says the Commerce Department, American shoppers spent more on higher-priced gasoline. The number of people applying first time for unemployment insurance went up last week, more than double what analysts expected. Bipartisan effort to combat sexual misconduct in Congress is being led by two women members of the House. This is ABC News.
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13: This is a Bloomberg Money Minute. At the U.S.-China summit in Beijing overnight, China's president warning President Trump about the risk of getting too friendly with Taiwan. But he also renewed import licenses for U.S. beef plants. And President Xi Jinping signaled greater openness to American CEOs, the ones that accompanied President Trump. That prompted the president to invite Xi to visit the White House in September. On Wall Street, stocks soaring higher again today, even though retail sales slowed in April, still up 0.5% from the month prior, likely because of sky-high gasoline prices. But with unstoppable demand for tech shares and all things AI-related, the major averages right now are up sharply. The Dow up 0.75%, the NASDAQ is up 1%, the S&P up 0.9%. And automaker Honda recording its first ever annual loss, $2.7 billion in the latest fiscal year due to the costly transition of making electric engine vehicles, which it has since scaled back. Tom Busby, Bloomberg Radio.
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15: It's a great message. And, you know, I was thinking about what's a word, and it's heading into sailing season. So trimming the sails, but also, you know, spreading your risk and being thoughtful about it. So it's by geography, it's by product, by liquidity type, by structure. There are many different variants of that depending on how your portfolio is constructed. But clearly having a broad footprint and diversification also includes, a tilt towards quality in this environment. So that's another part of our recommendation.
2: We're going to get some monster deals coming down the pipe. Is that a good thing? Is that a sign of frothiness in the market? Is it a sign of just a healthy market? When you see we're going to get just some monster deals from SpaceX, Anthropic, you know, OpenAI, some of the deals we've never seen in terms of size. Does that tell you anything about the broader market, do you think?
15: I think it tells us about the private market and about the blending of the public and private markets and how they're becoming more synonymous with one another. I think that's the bigger statement, to be honest, Paul. Mm-hmm. The fact that they're coming to the public market and they're really big, you know, it's kind of I don't think that's such a big deal. I do think, though, the multiples that they're proposing is a big deal. And that, to me, is what's worrisome.
2: I haven't seen any numbers, so I can't wait to see some of these prospectuses for these big deals, because I don't know how they're going to value these companies.
15: You know? Yeah, well, it goes back to Facebook many years ago, right? Yep. And a huge, at the time, it was a huge print, but on very low profitability.
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16: It's 11:40 on Wall Street. We do check markets all day long here at Bloomberg. We do have the S&P 500 index at a record 7507. 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Right now, as I mentioned, the S&P pushing higher by 62 points, up by about 0.8%. AI enthusiasm fueling stocks today. Again, the S&P at a record 7506. The Dow is above 50,000. Dow Industrials up 369, now up 0.7%. 50,060 on the Dow, up again by 0.7. NASDAQ up by 1%. The NASDAQ 100 index up 0.9%. The 10-year currently at 4.44%. The 2-year, 3.98%. The 30-year, 5.00%. Gold, a lower little change, down under 0.1%, now at $46.85 the ounce, and a retreat for crude. WTI down 0.2%, $100.77 a barrel on West Texas Intermediate crude. We are awaiting the start of trading for Cerebras Systems. Shares are indicated to open 89% above their listing price. Fed Governor Stephen Miron says outgoing Fed Chair Jay Powell could help create a smooth transition with his successor, Kevin Warsh, by staying on the Central Bank's Board of Governors.
17: But I still think it's important that it be a transition because you want to have people's loyalties undivided. You want to have there be very clearly one chairman. You want to have a place where there's no question about who's in charge, and there's no talk of rival factions and things being split. I think you want to have a sense of unanimity and clarity. And so transitions are important, and I think it can be helpful to have help in transition. But I still think it's important that it is a transition.
16: Fed Governor Myron made the comment this morning on Bloomberg Surveillance. We are awaiting the start of Cerebras Systems, the AI chip company, scheduled to open. Shares likely will open around $360. Round one of the PGA Championship underway at Aranamic in Golf Club in Pennsylvania. At last check, Stefan Jaeger sits atop the leaderboard at 3 under par. For our listeners in New York, Boston, and Washington, we'll bring you live play-by-play coverage of the PGA Championship starting right after the closing bell here on Bloomberg Radio. I'm Charlie Pellett, and that is a Bloomberg Business Flash.
2: All right, Charlie Pellett, thank you so much. We appreciate that. Stacey Vanek Smith sitting in for Scarlett Fu. I'm Paul Sweeney, live here in our Bloomberg Interactive Broker Studio. Looking at Cisco Systems stock here, remember, folks, Cisco's, it's almost a $465 billion market cap stock. It's up 15% today, the most since 2011. Stock's up 52% year-to-date, up 91% on a trailing 12-month basis. This is just ripping. And for those of us back in the day, this was the stock in the 90s. This was the one to own big time. It's been finding its way ever since, and I think it's kind of found a little AI love here today. Ryan Vastelica joins us here, equities reporter for Bloomberg News. Ryan, I know Cisco reported some numbers. Wow, what did they say?
18: Hey, thanks for having me. Yeah, pretty blowout report across the board last night. Very strong growth, very strong forecast. And the company also announced some job cuts as it is focusing even more on artificial intelligence. So it really seems like there is a growing consensus that Cisco is now a real part of the AI infrastructure trade. It's a real part of that firmament, and it does seem like people are really glomming onto the idea that this is going to be a company that's going to be showing very strong demand trends really for a while.
3: I have to say, I feel like there's a trend happening of layoffs being announced very close to really high earnings. What is going on here? Is this part of a growth plan? Are we back to the days of Jack Welch, or what do you think?
18: It does seem like this is really part of their prioritizing AI right now. They are making a lot of investments into this. It doesn't really seem like they are talking about AI is replacing these workers or anything like that. It doesn't seem like that's really the focus here. It does seem like more they are seeing so much demand from hyperscaler customers, from the data center build out. So they are really transitioning as much of the company as they can to focus on the opportunity that they see there.
2: So is this a story of new products? Are they repositioning existing products to meet, you know, some of this demand that may be coming from the AI build out? How are they achieving this pivot here?
18: Well, there is a growing appreciation that a lot of Cisco's products, we're talking networking components, optical products, all of these are really a critical part of building out these data centers and having them be optimized for AI-related workloads. We've seen a lot of these kinds of companies really skyrocketing this year, including in the optical space. So companies like Lumentum, Coherent, Corning, the specialized glass company, all of these types of components, which have historically been on maybe the sleepier side of the tech trade, not nearly as exciting as, you know, higher growth areas. All of a sudden, these are all really catching a bid, as it does seem like we're at the stage of the AI build out where these kinds of components are really in demand. It started with processing chips. Now it's moving on to networking chips and other kinds of components like that.
3: Yeah, it does seem like there's a lot of excitement around infrastructure for data centers. Why is there so much excitement over that aspect of it as opposed to kind of AI breakthroughs and innovations?
18: Mm-hmm. Well, right now we are really seeing infrastructure being where we are seeing the most clear-cut demand and really the strongest growth. So if you're looking for AI pure plays, right now this is the best place to look for that kind of thing. All of the hyperscalers, which is companies like Microsoft and Amazon and Alphabet and Meta, when they reported a couple of weeks ago, they all really doubled down on their really aggressive AI-related spending plans. And that is really translating almost directly into revenue at the companies that are involved with building out the data centers. So you have all these huge cloud computing companies and all the equipment that is needed to actually run those. So we've seen it in servers, in chips, in memory, in storage, and in all these different sort of optical and networking components. Very sort of technical and specialized products, but ones that are really becoming more and more critical to this stage of the build-out.
2: So I'm just looking at the historical financials, Ryan, of Cisco. It's been kind of, the last 4 or 5 years, kind of a mid-single-digit revenue growth story, mid to high single-digit revenue growth. I guess the street's

0: kind of re-rating the top line growth outlook for the company. What's the company saying about their revenue outlook?
1: Mm-hmm. Well, it does seem like they are very much encouraging the idea that they are going to be a real significant winner within artificial intelligence, that the demand they're seeing isn't just going to be a blip, that as we see the AI infrastructure build out over the coming quarters and maybe even years, that they will continue to benefit. So we are looking at a higher rate of forward growth for them than I think investors have gotten used to in the past. I mean, this has been, you know, even a few years ago, considered a pretty sleepy legacy company, slower growth, lower multiple, pays a dividend, not exciting the way it was in, you know, the dot-com era when it was, like you said, the most exciting company out there. It's starting getting some of that momentum again.
2: Did it pivot at some point? Was it in the right place at the right time? Or was there a decision that it made that kind of put it on the path to see this kind of growth?
1: I think that their, you know, long-term focus has been in sort of these networking products and things that were just not quite in focus in the pre-AI era. It does seem like they are just sort of in the right place at the right time, and they are able to pivot to focus on this in a more direct way. But I know they've made some acquisitions with optical companies. They've certainly been making a greater push to focus on AI, and it does seem like that is paying off for them.
0: Ryan, thanks so much. Appreciate it. Ryan Vastalica, he is equity reporter for Bloomberg News, giving us the latest reported earnings coming out of Cisco. Again, some better than expected quarterly results, better than expected revenue forecast, and we're seeing that in the stock again. The stock up about 15% here today. I'm looking at the ANR function on the Bloomberg terminal. That's analyst ratings. We got 18 buy ratings, 9 hold ratings, and 0 sells. So those folks with the hold ratings, they might want to rethink that, because it seems like maybe the business model's changing here. And you don't see that very often with an established company, where you really have to rethink some of the business outlooks for a company. But we saw it with Intel.
2: Yes.
0: Now we're seeing with Oracle. Some of these historic long-term technology companies, they're trying to pivot to position their companies for the growth in AI. Some are successful, like Intel, like Cisco now.
2: Yeah.
0: And we'll see how some of the others do. So we'll see. And that was a good story for Cisco. Again, in the 90s, folks, Cisco was the tech name to own. It was, if you wanted to own the internet, broadly defined, you just bought Cisco. Just like the early days of AI, when you wanted to own AI, you owned NVIDIA. So that's how that works. S&P 500 up 65 points. This is Bloomberg. Good morning.
3: 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J.P. 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
8: This is a Bloomberg Money Minute. At the U.S.-China summit in Beijing overnight, China's president warning President Trump about the risk of getting too friendly with Taiwan. But he also renewed import licenses for U.S. beef plants. And President Xi Jinping signaled greater openness to American CEOs, the ones that accompanied President Trump. That prompted the president to invite Xi to visit the White House in September. On Wall Street, stocks soaring higher again today, even though retail sales slowed in April, still up 0.5% from the month prior, likely because of sky-high gasoline prices. But with unstoppable demand for tech shares and all things AI-related, the major averages right now are up sharply. The Dow up 0.75%, the NASDAQ is up 1%, the S&P up 0.9%. And automaker Honda recording its first ever annual loss, $2.7 billion in the latest fiscal year due to the costly transition of making electric engine vehicles, which it has since scaled back. 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
5: All right, Stacey Vanek Smith sitting in for Scarlett Fu. I'm Paul Sweeney. We're live here in our Bloomberg Interactive Broker Studio, streaming live on YouTube as well. Big IPO, Cerebras Systems pricing last night, $185 a share. Still has not opened. We got it indicating $325 a share. So we'll keep an eye on that right now. But let's take a look at just kind of how this deal came about and what it means for the IPO market. We can do that with Anthony Hughes, Equity Capital Markets reporter for Bloomberg News. Anthony, just give us kind of the postscript on Cerebras here. Boy, we haven't even gotten it opened yet. But man, it was just a successful deal any way you look at it, right?
6: Yeah, I think the main point to make is perhaps that it was just perfectly timed. I mean, You look at the broader market and how so much of the returns at the moment, the S&P 500, are being driven by stocks that are related to AI, but also specifically chips. And obviously Cerebras is offering the sort of tantalizing notion of being a NVIDIA challenger. And Cerebras is you know, I think 7 months ago it was perhaps valued at below $10 billion, and today we're going to perhaps see it valued, you know, well above $50 billion and maybe towards $100 billion. And, you know, I think it's just a tantalizing prospect for investors that, you know, could this be the next NVIDIA? And I think that's probably getting ahead of ourselves substantially, mm-hmm. but this is the way the IPO market works. And, you know, there's a lot of enthusiasm for the story.
7: We have been waiting on this all morning to open. What do you think the holdup is? And is this a good sign or a bad sign?
6: It's pretty typical for IPOs, particularly hot ones, to not start trading till after lunch, and not afternoon. You know, the hotter it is, almost it's a little bit harder for the banks to make sure that the opening price is a good clearing price and it's not too volatile after the stock opens. So I think they've obviously taken some huge orders for this IPO, and there's a lot of interest. And you know, they're also trying to identify people who actually want to sell early. And you know, you really have a technical supply-demand mismatch early on in these IPOs, which can lead to some pretty, substantial pops that, and, you know, sometimes it can go badly as well. But that sort of dynamic becomes a sort of somewhat of a technical dynamic where there's a lot of demand for the stock, but not a lot of supply. And, you know, the banks just want to make sure that there's a relatively orderly opening of the stock. If the stock was to open high and then close below that level, that would be considered in the equity capital markets business to be a bit of a disappointing outcome, and the banks might take a bit of blowback from something like that, but not, you know, maybe not significantly, but that's not an ideal outcome. So you just want to make sure that it's an orderly start to the trading, and that can take a while, and usually, you know, 1 o'clock can be later sometimes.
5: Again, in my day, it was 10:30 at the latest. Otherwise, you're in deep trouble. Red headline crossing the Bloomberg terminal from President Trump. Trump says China agreed to order 200 big Boeing jets. That's according to Fox, and big being in print, quotes. So we'll get further reporting on that. Anthony, this we're going to be a busy potential calendar for the IPO market. SpaceX, maybe, you know, Anthropic, maybe open, you know, ChatGPT. And that makes being first in the marketplace really important. So Cerebras, the company, their advisors, good job getting out first, because all the demand is all yours. You got the whole market to yourself.
6: Yeah, I mean, I think SpaceX could be a June listing, and that's going to be an even bigger fanfare than this, obviously. Yep. what this has demonstrated, I think, that there is a lot of demand for the right story. I mean, if you look at the CEO, I think even on the interview with Bloomberg earlier here, said that the IPO was 25 times oversubscribed, and you can do the math, and you know, this is a $5.5 billion offering, so you can see the level of demand that there was. Now, obviously, there's a lot of other IPOs around that aren't getting that level of demand, and because they don't quite fit the narrative of the market, but this one does pretty well.

0: And SpaceX is probably going to too, but obviously there's a lot of concern that SpaceX is going to suck a lot of liquidity out of the market. Yep. But I think it remains to be seen, because ultimately the banks are going to pull on lots of different pools of capital. They can bring in some of the sovereign wealth funds and some, you know, different pools of capital to make these things work. So, you know, that's obviously going to be, you know, more interesting, very interesting situation.
1: Is there a kind of halo effect from a potential SpaceX IPO later in the year, or OpenAI or something like that? Is that part of why this company is getting valued so highly? Or is this company really, like, if you look at the fundamentals of it, is this a good price for it?
0: Well, I think the company, you can look at the fundamentals of the company and argue that this is a very expensive valuation, and there's a lot of execution. The company's going to, you know, the company's going to have to, you know, grow substantially the sales of these dinner plate sized chips that they're selling, but they've you know, their business model, their product has been endorsed somewhat by OpenAI, in the sense that they've done a deal with them, and then that's another issue with this this situation where OpenAI has got a warrant for 33 million shares, and that's a little bit dilutionary. That's another issue that might be a little bit of a negative in some ways, but negative and a positive. But yeah, I mean, there's a lot of interconnectedness amongst in the AI ecosystem now, and Cerebras is part of that. So, you know, I think people just want a slice of the AI ecosystem, and you could, you know, because this company has a relationship with OpenAI and Amazon AWS as well, you know, it's somewhat of a leverage play to those stories as well in the overall AI story.
2: All right, Anthony, thank you so much. We appreciate it. I'm sure we're going to be speaking with you a lot in the coming weeks and months. The IPO calendar looks pretty darn crowded with a lot of mega, mega deals, deals we've never, ever seen before in terms of size. Anthony Hughes, Equity Capital Markets reporter for Bloomberg News. Again, the Trump headline says that China has agreed to order 200 big Boeing jets. Boeing is down about 4.5% right now. I think the market was anticipating an even bigger order, so we'll see how that plays out. For our listeners in the U.S., a reminder, you can listen to us via satellite radio on Sirius XM Channel 121. 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Your top stories and global business headlines are coming up in just a moment. Stacey Vanek-Smith, thank you so much for sitting in for Scarlett. Great job. Always a spot for you there, helping out today. We'll be back. 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
5: From ABC News, I'm Michelle Franzen. In China, talks between President Trump and President Xi touched on trade and the Iran war, along with Taiwan. ABC's Mary Bruce is in Beijing.
6: In their over two-hour meeting, Xi delivering a stark warning to Trump about Taiwan, which Beijing claims is its own territory. According to China's state media, Xi telling Trump if the issue is handled poorly, the two countries will collide or even clash. Trump, tight-lipped.
7: How are your talks, sir?
8: Great. Great place. Incredible. China's beautiful.
6: Trump hoped to use their sit-down to seal deals on trade and technology, bringing along with him over a dozen American business leaders.
5: The president will hold executive meetings and working groups today. The economic strain of the Iran war becoming more evident each week. Retail sales dipping in April, and ABC's Jim Ryan says businesses are also scaling back on workers.
9: The number of people filing their first claims for state jobless benefits rose by 12,000 last week to 211,000 altogether. That's more than double what employment analysts were anticipating. The overall number of people receiving some kind of unemployment has slipped a little to 1.7 million.
5: In Britain, more signals Keir Starmer's days as prime minister could be numbered. He's facing growing pressure to step down after his Labour Party losses in elections. ABC's Patrick Reval is in London.
10: It now does look like Prime Minister Keir Starmer could well face a leadership challenge, perhaps today, at the Health Secretary, Wes Streeting, who is widely seen as a key challenger to Starmer, announced his resignation, saying that he has lost confidence in Starmer and that Starmer will not lead the party into the next general election.
5: The one American cruise ship passenger who tested positive for hantavirus has been cleared to leave the biocontainment unit. 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
7: If you're heading to the Boston area this afternoon, some travel delays are possible with rain, possibly heavy at times, breezy conditions.

0: temperatures only around 60 degrees. Showers may cause a few delays in the New York City area with breezy conditions, maybe even a thunderstorm, temperatures in the middle 60s. Showers and thunderstorms will move into Minneapolis with gusty winds later this afternoon. Temperatures will get up close to 80 degrees. Some late-day thunderstorms may cause some delays in Miami. Temperatures will get up close to 90 this afternoon. Breezy conditions for Atlanta may cause a few delays. Highs will get up into the middle 70s. Breezy in Dallas, a few delays possible, high in the lower 90s. We'll see some rain moving into Seattle late in the day, could cause a few travel problems. Temperatures only getting up to around 60 degrees. I'm Scott Kaplan, and that's your Bloomberg Travel Forecast. 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
1: The now bankrupt Spirit Airlines facing a lawsuit following the collapse of the carrier.
2: Former employees of the now defunct Spirit Airlines have filed a class action lawsuit alleging they were not given ample notice of the airline's closure before they all lost their jobs earlier this month. The plaintiffs are seeking 60 days of wages and benefits from the company and are asking the court to cover all 17,000 affected employees. Dave Packer, ABC News.
1: Students in the U.S. are falling behind, performing worse than their peers a decade ago. Researchers say reading scores dropped in more than 80% of school districts compared to 10 years ago. Math scores dropped 70%. Here's ABC's Andrea Fujii.
3: Congress, back in 2015, scrapped the No Child Left Behind law, which held schools accountable for student performance through standardized testing. Critics argued the law was too rigid and prioritized teaching to the test instead of a well-rounded curriculum. The ongoing teacher shortage is also being cited as a factor. Chronic student absenteeism is also a problem, which took hold in the pandemic. But researchers say there is hope. Test scores increased dramatically between 1990 and 2013, and they say it can happen again.
1: Researchers also blame social media for the decline. While some students are falling behind, a group of kids in Long Island High School forging ahead. There are 21 valedictorians for this year's graduating class at Jericho High School. Michelle Franz in ABC News.
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5: President Trump gets a warning at his first meeting in China. Welcome to the Thursday edition as Beijing warns the U.S. of possible conflict if Taiwan is not handled correctly. A stark message we will discuss in just a moment with Bloomberg's Tyler Kendall, who's on the ground with the president. Insights ahead from geoeconomics analyst Adam Ferrer. As news breaks now, there is a deal to sell Boeing jets in China, and the stock is heading lower. Ben Jensen joins from CSIS later this hour on reports that Iran's missile program is in fact still largely intact. And as we watch oil prices today, we'll bring you an important conversation this hour with Delta Airlines CEO Ed Bastian. It's all after a look at Wall Street. We start there with our friend Charlie Pellett, live from World Headquarters in New York. Hey, Charlie.
6: Well, hello there, Joe Matthew. Big news on the S&P 500 index above 7,500 for the first time. Right now, we do have the S&P trading at 7,516. That is a gain of just about 1%. Dow Industrials up 489 on the Dow. Gain there of 1%. NASDAQ Composite Index up 295. For NASDAQ, that is a gain of 1.1%. Tech stocks ripping higher after Cisco Systems reported earnings last night. That stock, Cisco, up 14.5%. Our Mag 7 Index up 0.9%. And the SOX, the Philadelphia Stock Exchange's Semiconductor Stock Index, up now by just about 0.6%. All of this with the 10-year 4.44%, the 2-year 3.97%. And the 30-year 4.99%. Gold is down $10 the ounce to $46.77 right now. The precious metal down 0.2%. West Texas Intermediate crude $100.70 of the barrel, down now by 0.3%. A revival of the AI trade is keeping fueling the momentum in stocks. Market also rising after retail sales this morning showed signs of consumer strength despite a war-driven surge in energy costs. Again, West Texas Intermediate crude down 0.3%, $100.70 a barrel on WTI. Bitcoin up 2.1%, 81,374 on Bitcoin. Recapping, S&P pushing higher at a record right now at 7515, up by 1%. I'm Charlie Pellett. That Joe Matthew is a Bloomberg Business Flash.
5: All right, Charlie, thank you so much.

0: We'll be back in about 15 minutes with more on the markets here. Nice move. Welcome to the Thursday edition of Balance of Power. The Thursday trade is shaping up nicely, and we're live from Washington here on Bloomberg Radio, as we are every day at high noon on the East Coast. 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We're going to show you what's going on in China, including our very own Tyler Kendall. Search Bloomberg Business News Live. We have news on the Little Friday edition. If you've been waiting for something to happen in China, it just took place, you know, beyond the ceremony and, well, the warning that we'll tell you about. I guess there's a lot of news, actually, from China. But how about deliverables? That's where we're looking for news, and we just got some. The president's talking to Fox News. Remember Sean Hannity was somehow on Air Force One? So it was like Elon, Jensen, Hannity. Hannity got the interview. President talking about a deal for jets. This is the Boeing deal that has been in the making, I guess you could argue, for more than a decade. Remembering that we thought this might be part of the reopening coming out of COVID, the big Boeing deal. Bloomberg Intelligence said it could be somewhere in the area of 500 737 MAX jets. Big business. Boeing shares went up in anticipation when we heard Boeing's CEO was on the trip along with the boss at GE Aerospace. Well, we just found out. President Trump telling Fox that President Xi has agreed to buy 200 big ones from Boeing. Big ones, not qualified specifically, and they don't make 747s anymore, so I'm not sure what kind of plane we're talking about. As I read on the terminal here, and we're just getting all this information, President says they agreed to order 200 big Boeing jets. Boeing wanted 150 is the quote. They got 200. But that doesn't jive with the numbers that Wall Street was expecting. And lo and behold, on a day like this, let me plug it into the terminal. Boeing shares are lower. Disappointment over this number, down 4% to $230. It's not the only news to come out of this meeting, of course. And they spent 2 hours in a room together. President got a good piece, apparently, of President Xi's mind behind closed doors when it came to Taiwan. We got a reciprocal invitation to bring him to the United States. Listen to the president from earlier today.
1: The relationship between China and the USA is going to be better than ever before. Tonight, it is my honor to extend an invitation to you and Madam Peng to visit us at the White House this September 24th.
2: China and the United States both stand to gain from cooperation and lose from confrontation. We should be partners, not rivals. We should help each other succeed and prosper together.
0: You heard from both of them there. Of course, President Xi through a translator. And there's news on beef imports as well. I don't know if we have a guarantee on this. We're going to talk to Senator Steve Daines about it a little bit later on. He was instrumental in making that happen, which brings us to our conversation with Tyler. I guess she's keeping East Coast hours, or she's up 24. I don't know how this is working, but she's awake right now. It's after midnight in Beijing. Tyler, you look great considering the schedule you're keeping here as you join us from nighttime in Beijing. Why don't you start with what we know on jets, on beef, and the actual takeaways from this session?
3: Well, Joe, I should also start by saying that the blackout curtains are definitely my friend this week, but it is worth it to stay up and talk with you about what really is turning into some news here when it comes to a summit that so far has been, I think it's fair to say, rather cordial. It's really been about sustaining the stability in U.S.-China relations rather than making substantial progress, though now we do have some deliverables that have been put on the table. Fox News reporting, as you mentioned, that China has agreed to a 200 Boeing jet purchase. We're still waiting to see exactly which type of make and models that this will include. You had mentioned it there, Bloomberg News previously reporting that China was mulling a 500 737 MAX jet deal. Perhaps there will be more added on here as we await for the Chinese confirmation. Important to keep in mind here that China is the world's second largest aviation market, but hasn't made a substantial purchase of Boeing jets in nearly a decade. Yeah. But a deal like this is considered to be sort of a win-win for both sides, if you will, because our reporting indicates that Chinese airlines are really in need of updated aircraft. And then this would cap really what would be years of negotiations. So a successful deal that has been ushered through under the Trump administration. We're waiting for some additional

0: details when it comes to what other purchase agreements we may be able to get, such as U.S. agricultural products. I am watching in a particular soybeans and corn, also energy products. That was part of the U.S.'s readout from the closed-door meeting between the two leaders. Right. You mentioned beef. It does appear that China has granted hundreds of these general licenses to allow for the import from beef plants from the U.S. into China. That was sort of the appetizer, if you will, for lack of a better word, that appears to have set the groundwork that there could be some additional agreements in the pipeline. There really was this emphasis from both leaders today when it came to the economic agreements. You heard Chinese President Xi Jinping, for example, say that seem to indicate that there will be a greater openness when it comes to the Chinese market, though we haven't gotten tangible signals quite yet on exactly what that will look like. But it was very clear that this was geared towards trade, just considering the executives that were in that room, including executives that already have sizable share and exposure to the Chinese market, but also companies like Micron, which have some of their products actually banned over cybersecurity concerns here in China. So definitely an interesting dynamic, but I'm sure, as we'll get into, not everything was smooth sailing, including when it came to Taiwan, as well as the differences in the readouts related to Iran.
1: Tyler Kendall points us in just the right direction for our conversation with Adam Ferrer. Tyler, thank you. We'll see you in our second hour. Thank God for the blackout curtains, or we wouldn't have news here. Boeing shares, as I mentioned, are trading lower on this. Market expected a lot more, but 500 jets. We got 200 stocks down 5% right now. And Tyler mentioned Micron. It's also lower, maybe not due to this trip. That's a whole story on its own. It's down 2% right now, $788. It's down 15 bucks at the moment. All-time high today, though, for NVIDIA. And I'm very curious to hear what kind of business Jensen Huang might be doing. But I want to stick with Taiwan here. Adam Ferrer joins us. Our Bloomberg Economics senior geoeconomics analyst is back with us on the case here as Taiwan emerges as, yes, a major priority. And Adam, a lot of folks didn't necessarily expect that, but President Xi apparently went for the fastball in their first sit down behind closed doors, essentially warning that there would be conflict between these two nations if Taiwan is not handled properly. Is this a change of course in his rhetoric? How significant is this?
2: So I think from our perspective, it's not a change of course. It really is a reflection of how President Xi has continued to talk about Taiwan as a critical element of not only China's future, but his own legacy and the way in which he sees U.S. involvement in whether that be supporting Taiwan independence from his perspective or continuing to utilize American defense industry to supply Taiwan with critical defense goods to limit China's ability to coerce Taiwan, all as critical components in the broader U.S.-China relationship. And so here, while the language was certainly stark, it isn't in and of itself a change in how the how he's approached the problem in the past. And some of the language he's used just in the last several months, if we remember, he actually spoke with President Trump on the phone earlier this year on this explicit issue and pushed back hard on a large announcement by the United States of $11 billion in arms announcements for Taiwan, and that being the largest in history. And we were hearing of an additional announcement, potentially upwards of $14 billion in arms as well, that has supposedly been delayed. And some elements of Congress have written to the president pushing for him to announce that, notify Congress so that that can move forward. And the question now is, how effective was President Xi's message? What happened behind closed doors? And how is the president kind of understanding Xi's red lines? And what could that change in how the United States operates, whether that be in trade or towards Taiwan?
1: That was striking to hear so little from the president. That one word response. Great. How's it going in there? Extended silence. Great. Somewhat out of character for somebody who's known to hold forth for 45 minutes in the White House driveway. What comes from here in these talks? When you consider this conversation about Taiwan, President's rolling with Jensen Huang, who's not only from Taiwan, but all of his chips are made there. Micron, Qualcomm. The president's not about to change his stance on Taiwan, is he?
2: So we don't think so. We don't expect to see a formal shift in the U.S. policy approach. I think for, and actually Marco Rubio, Secretary of State, came out afterwards and said just explicitly that.
1: Yes.
2: And in fact, he actually went further by saying that arms sales in and of themselves were not a particular focus of the conversation. Although, again, you know, what that means could be up for debate. And there are additional opportunities for the president and the presidents to speak, whether that be at the dinner that concluded recently and or the meetings tomorrow. So I think the bigger concern and the thing we're looking out for is how the president, again, will interpret Xi's red lines and whether that could lead him to take a more cautioned approach to further announcements and or increase delays on arms shipments to Taiwan, seeing the risks to the broader trade, the trade deal that continues, the fragile trade truce. Or, you know, as well, this potential for other leader-level visits in the coming weeks and months that he would want to protect and that President Xi could intimate would be disrupted if the United States proceeded with some of those actions.
1: Wow, this is really something. I want to ask you about Iran. The president was asked about this in his interview with Fox News. I guess he's traveling with Sean Hannity as well. Maybe he'll get a deal in China. The question about whether President Xi can help reopen the Strait of Hormuz. Here's what Donald Trump said to Fox News.
3: He would like to see a deal made. And he did offer, he said, if I can be of any help at all, I would like to be of help.
4: Because, he did say that.
3: Yeah, he did say that. And look, anybody that buys that much oil has obviously got some kind of a relationship with him. But he said, I would love to be a help. If I can be of any help whatsoever, he'd like to see the Hormuz Strait open. He said, if I could be of any help whatsoever, I would like to help.
1: Okay, read between the lines for me. What do we think President Xi actually thinks about the Strait?
2: I think we're not seeing any big change here, right? President Xi has come out very vocally since the start of the war, emphasizing de-escalation and reopening the Strait. You know, the president is right that China receives a huge amount of its oil from that goes to the Gulf, comes from the Gulf and goes to the Strait.
1: Could he not pick up the phone and have an impact?
2: And I'm sure he has engaged. We know that China is engaging with Tehran both publicly and in the background and emphasizing their desire for things to de-escalate. But the fact that they haven't should highlight both the limits of China's influence, particularly as the new leadership in Tehran sees this conflict as existential, right? Whether or not their relationship with Beijing is important, which it is, at the end of the day, the decision calculus is being decided as they look towards the survival of the regime and the system they've set forth. And if they see the Strait of Hormuz as their primary deterrent against further action against Iran and its nuclear program, then there's a lot of reason to maintain control. So I think the president and President Xi almost certainly had a detailed conversation about this, but we don't see a lot of movement or expect a lot of movement to change the status quo as it sits today just because of this meeting.
1: Sure. We're going to be hearing in a couple of minutes, Adam, from the CEO at Delta Airlines. Ed Bastian's going to be talking here on Bloomberg in just a moment. You'll want to hang out for this. Caroline Hyde will be holding forth with him. They've got their own oil refinery, which is pretty fascinating, the way Delta has managed to hedge what's going on right now. And that goes back a long way before this war began. But I'm looking at crude in the U.S. at $100, Brent at $104. They're both down a little bit today. But the idea of physical shortages is becoming real in some areas. And an airline like Delta that flies around the world is going to experience this, whether you're a U.S. airline. If you're multinational, this is your reality, right?
2: That's right. And there are markets like the United States that are not as impacted by this. But particularly as we look towards Asia, even just weeks into the crisis, we saw airlines cutting back on flights across the region as they both faced an initial significant price pressure, right, which is forcing them to raise costs on consumers who are buying the tickets, but then also actual shortages.
1: Yes.
2: And here is an issue that's going to grow over time, right? All the buffer and stocks that were in reserve around the world are still being drawn down, right? The Strait of Hormuz remains closed. I think we're kind of losing track of that almost.
1: It should be the headline every day.
2: For so long. And while, you know, again, I think the market has been more resilient than many expected, and certainly in some of our initial assessments expected prices much higher at this point, the reality is that eventually we run out of those backup stocks and we are expect to see prices continue to rise and pressure build not only on jet fuel but other refined products more broadly. And you know, as many guests on this show have highlighted, it is an international oil market, right?
1: That's right.
2: It doesn't mean just because the United States is a net exporter doesn't mean we're not going to see the imports, the effects of that. And right now, we're seeing it primarily at the pump, and that's going to continue to grow.
1: Always great to spend time with Adam Ferrer. Thank you, Adam, so much. Bloomberg Economics Senior Geoeconomics Analyst, and always the voice that we need here on Balance of Power as we turn to the conversation I mentioned. Caroline Hyde's out at the Spark Summit in Napa, beautiful Napa, California, where she sits down with Ed Bastian, the CEO at Delta Airlines. This is live on Bloomberg.
4: For having me, and it is fabulous to be out here. I think it's on everyone's top of mind right now. In our business in transportation, it's actually interesting. It's the one market of the world where travel has not returned to post-COVID levels. In fact, it's less than half of what it had been because the two countries, not just economies, have been decoupling a little bit. Yeah. And so it's so important, the fact that we have our leaders of both countries together talking about how we can start back again to start building trust and creating better relationships.
5: Now, that coupling, in many ways, the conversation has been around a geopolitical moment of anxiety when it comes to conflict in the Middle East that has big implications for your business.
4: Absolutely.
5: Now, can you remind our audience, TV and radio, how much you've seen jet fuel increase for the business and how you've managed to weather it? Because you put plans in place over the years that you've been running this business to ensure that you can really weather such shocks.
4: Yeah, so several things. First, jet fuel prices have doubled just since the start of the conflict. So over the last 30, 60 days, we've had at Delta over $2 billion of higher costs in the current quarter. Wow. On a run rate basis, it's almost $10 billion a year. So huge amount of money. The way we've managed that first is building a brand that is resilient, that people understand. If fuel prices are up, we're going to have to find ways to cover it. We have a consumer base that is willing to pay a higher cost. We're not covering the whole thing. Mm. But in the current quarter, we're expecting to cover relatively half of the increase in price in a relatively short period of time, which is pretty good. The second thing we did over a decade ago, we bought our own refinery on the East Coast in the Delaware River outside of Philadelphia.
5: That's some foresight.
4: And in this quarter alone, we expect to save somewhere between $200 and $300 million of cost, fuel cost, which is more than twice what we paid for it.
5: So you're able to, in many ways, try and mitigate it for a consumer, but a consumer that you have very thoughtfully tailored yourself towards being more premium, yeah. Ultimately. How are you thinking about Delta leaning into that as we continue to see a remarkably resilient consumer's willingness to spend and to travel?
4: Well, there's several consumers out in the marketplace. People talk about the consumer. Our consumer is a higher-end consumer and is incredibly resilient. We have seen the demand strength right throughout the year. In fact, when the war started, it seemed like it even ticked up another notch. Mm. So we're seeing significant growth, and we're continuing to see significant growth in our business.
5: Why would it tick up another notch? Suddenly people were like, I need to buy now?
4: I think there's a little bit of that. I think more important that people understand that typically when wars happen, people pull back and sit back. We've been through so much change, so much disruption. There's so many things coming at people. And I think some of this is the post-COVID effect. People say, I'm not going to sit and wait to see what the next headline is going to be. I'm going to go now. I'm going to go as long as I feel safe and be willing to invest in myself, invest in our experience, see the people and the places I need to be at.
5: You've been willing to invest in even new routes just in the last week or so, announcing that you're going to be going to certain parts of Europe. So transatlantic routes, because it's dining off a moment of sport and football. But how do you decide which routes are working for you right now, which ones you open, which ones you slow down on?
4: Well, our routes to the Atlantic to Europe are doing very, very well. Now, I would say exit Europe. Travelers' point of sale into the U.S. has been down a bit, but that's a trend that we've seen for several years. But Americans specifically are going to Europe. We're launching just in the next week to Sardinia. Mm-hmm. We're launching to Malta. We're launching to Porto. Just in the three brand new routes for us in the midst of everything going on. So that tells you where the consumers want to be and who they are, and they're principally Americans wanting to invest in their experiences.
5: We are with Ed Bastian, the CEO of Delta, for our TV and radio audiences at Bloomberg. I'm interested in how you also invest in your people, because you've actually increased wages in this inflationary environment in a time where you're just saying you've got $2 billion more in costs of jet fuel. How tough is that to do for you, or is it just a no-brainer?
4: On the surface, you would think it'd be difficult. But when you understand our strategy, when I talk about our asset, our most important asset are our people. It's our culture, protecting the people that get us through tough times, it's an even more important time to invest in them. So we were pleased to announce a couple of weeks ago that we'll be increasing everyone's wages, the company, by 4% starting June 1st. That's our typical schedule every year, sometime in the spring, that we announce the increases. And it's the most important investment I make. You know, there's a lot of things about this business that cost a lot of capital.
5: Yeah.
4: But human capital is the most important capital that we have, and particularly in times of trouble, because they're the ones that are keeping customers coming back and providing

0: And we've hired a fair number of the Spirit people, as many of the other airlines are, bringing their equipment in. You know, our industry continues to rationalize itself. And if you've got a good product that people are willing to pay for, you can grow. And you see at the lower end of the marketplace, those airlines that don't have the quality of the experience, even though they're a lower price point, they can't afford to offer the lower prices in the environment in which we're in.
1: With that pressure on prices, there might be this worry that companies are more anxious about innovating, investing in innovation. Now, and time and time again, we have you actually on our tech show because you're so aligned with the tech area. With Joby, I think of the way in which you've thought about the future of travel. You're also, though, thinking about the future of premium flights, and Wheels Up is another area in which you've like worked with. How are you thinking about innovation at this moment in time?
0: Innovation is our lifeblood. Airlines, people think about it as a transportation company. Airlines are a technology company, and whether it's the app and the ability to give consumers better control of their experience, better information, better displays, whether it's our own people having better data to make better information, whether it's the engine technologies we deploy, you know, we're in the high-tech business fundamentally, but it's tech for human sake. And I think that's the other thing in this AI world. A lot of people get confused about tech for tech's sake. No, it's tech to make our people smarter. I love to call AI augmented intelligence.
1: Right.
0: I don't know why we have to call it artificial. It should give people tools to do a better job. And then it gives them the opportunity to preserve and grow their development, not actually limit their opportunity.
1: You've actually just made a commencement speech, I believe, where you used AI initially to pay me put thoughts to paper of what you were going to say, and then you ripped it up. You said, I have to use a pencil here.
0: Yeah.
1: What was it that you feel that AI can bring to you as an individual, AI can bring to your employees, augmented? What is it that they can't?
0: Well, I did that, and it was more out of curiosity. I was never intending, but I was just curious because I was in the middle of writing it. And I said, so I've never done that before in terms of used AI for something like that. So I said, let me say, and I've done commencements in the past. And it came out that it was very sterile. It wasn't my voice. And people wanted to hear me and who I am, the soul, the warmth, the appreciation, not some algorithm of me. And so I thought the speech went quite well. That got the biggest applause from everyone in the room because there is such lack of trust in the technology.
1: But there's also anxiety. Look, there's a whole world of new graduates who are worrying about jobs that they're going to get, worried about AI displacing them. How are you talking about your employees about doing that? Because I'm sure you're using AI to benefit and ensure that we're more productive. But does that come at the cost of actual people that you hire?
0: Well, no, not necessarily. I think that over time, it's going to make us better. It's going to make us smarter, not less. Better able to serve customers, be able to provide more attention to needs, give better information to support. No, so I do not believe that AI in our industry is principally a cost-saving measure. It's an opportunity to develop better service. And if you have better service, you're going to have better growth and better revenues.
1: And thinking of innovation, many have hoped that we'd see innovation solve some of our climate issues, some of that cleaner jet fuel, for example. How are you able to balance that in this moment as well, Ed?
0: Well, we're still paying attention to it. Sustainable aviation fuels is our pathway. It's hard. It's expensive. There's not a lot of technology that's being deployed. We're continuing to invest in it. We need all stakeholders around the table. We need government. We need customers. We need the energy companies to participate. I'm impressed. We're seeing improvements there, but it's been very slow.
1: But you are able to remain committed for your stakeholders in a transition to a cleaner output from the aviation industry.
0: Yeah, and I think the biggest thing that people miss is not just the sustainable fuels, it's the better engine technologies. Mm-hmm. It's about being able to forecast the skies, the turbulence and whatnot, so that we can provide safer, more reliable, actually cleaner service, you know, through the air using technology there. Looking at new forms of transportation, and Jet Zero is a company that we've been involved with, where they have the opportunity to reduce fuel emissions by 50%. And I think over the next decade, you will see planes flying with such a significant amount of fuel being utilized. Those are the moonshots. So sustainable aviation fuel is going to take a long time. That's the ground war. But the opportunities are in the sky.
1: And the opportunities are with leadership. And that's exactly what we're talking about throughout this day at the Cancelo Spark Summit. Ed Bastian, what a joy to have you with us. For our radio and TV audiences, I send it back to you, the CEO of Delta.
2: All right, Caroline Hyde, really interesting interview. Live from Napa, California, Ed Bastian. Imagine running an airline that has its own oil refinery. He did talk about

0: And also getting into the idea of demand, there have been big questions about whether people are still traveling, considering the impact on airfares, considering the impact that we're all paying for energy prices. The Delta CEO saying consumer demand is ticking up, not down, despite costs. And went on to say that he's hired a fair number, as he put it, of Spirit Airlines employees. Thanks for joining us on the Thursday edition of Balance of Power. It's Little Friday. I'm Joe Matthew in Washington, where we're still trying to get our arms around this story from the New York Times yesterday as we keep our attention focused here on Iran, and one that we talked about right around this time yesterday. Classified intelligence assessments fronting the New York Times to indicate Iran has regained access to most all of its missile sites, launchers, underground facilities, the ones we spent weeks bombing. More specifically, Iran restoring operational access, the paper says, to 30 of 33 missile sites along the Strait of Hormuz. Back to start here on the game board? We're going to talk to Ben Jensen about this in a moment. I did ask the senator from Connecticut, Richard Blumenthal, serves on armed services, his thought on this and whether he could confirm these reports. Here's what he said.
1: What's in the New York Times is certainly no surprise. It is consistent with what I have been told by very reliable sources. And I will say, Joe, that it should be no surprise to the American public, because a lot of these missiles and missile launchers were buried underground.
0: Yeah.
1: Now they have taken them above ground. The message here really is that Iran still has a very powerful capacity to attack ships in the Strait of Hormuz.
0: Yeah.
1: 30 out of the 33 launching sites are still operational to one degree or another. And that poses a major dilemma for President Trump. He is really stuck, because he's accomplished none of his objectives at the start of the war, and the path to negotiations is a very difficult one.
0: Let's talk to an expert about it. Ben Jensen is back, as I mentioned. He's director of the Futures Lab and senior fellow defense and security at the Center for Strategic and International Studies. This man tracks every missile that is launched and is purchased and everything else in between. And it's great to have you back with us in studio. Ben, does this smack as true to you? How could they possibly bring this many facilities back online?
2: This is why it's great that you love having war nerds like me come tell
0: you. Okay,
2: truth.
0: Good.
2: So first, let me just say,
0: so this is not truth then?
2: I'm suspect. Yeah. Count me in the suspect category, as the kids say, the sus category. First, we're being analytically loose with what we say is a missile.
0: Fair.
2: Missiles come in a wide variety of categories and different types. Mm-hmm. So the campaign in Iran, we have to differentiate strategic targets and operational targets and tactical targets. So to say that the bombing campaign, which I would say is largely focused in the first phase on strategic targets, command and control, leadership, long-range weapon sites, was unsuccessful is just a complete misnomer. It's just not true. Now, does that mean Iran couldn't get access to additional stored weapons underground?
0: Yep.
2: Sure. But just remember, the U.S. has air superiority over Iran. Mm-hmm. So any Iranian going with a semi-truck or a mule cart to pick up a weapon from a buried site, if hostilities recommence, is a target.
0: Right.
2: And to think that we couldn't generate sorties, meaning aircraft in the air with munitions, with ISR, to begin to attack those at a moment's notice is a misnomer. So does Iran still possess large stockpiles of missiles? Yes. We always knew that.
0: Okay. Right?
2: But are many of those sites still buried or being excavated? My guess is yes. And then three, even if they did have access, we know the access points. We've been building the intelligence.
0: Right.
2: So I think we've been cherry picking the word missile here to draw conclusions that are more about politics, to talking about a war we don't like, which takes us away from the operational reality.
0: Well, when we talk about unearthing, if they've been digging these missile sites out after we bombed them and effectively buried them, is there a world in which maybe we let them do that because there were possibly CIA operatives on the ground? Maybe we're setting them up to feel like they've got this covered and can roam freely. So when, if and when kinetic activity resumes, we know right where they are.
2: Yeah, I mean, there's a wild range of options. Okay. And when we think about modern military planning, usually it's about generating different options you can present to the commander. So they go up to Admiral Cooper, they mm-hmm. go to General Kane, they go to Secretary Hegseth, they go to President Trump. And the higher commanders will determine the degree of risk. So I could see a world in which, if you ask Ben Jensen's opinion, mm-hmm. I'm not going after every missile.
0: Yeah.
2: I want

0: target the system. Okay. So I want to destroy the launchers. I don't care if you have missiles if you can't get them on a launcher.
1: Yeah.
0: You saw some really interesting reporting from early in the war where there was even the possibility of mines being laid at the exit sites from some of these. So it was even harder to move the mobile launchers out.
1: Mm-hmm.
0: My guess is what we really need to focus on is if hostilities resume and the U.S. is asked to go deeper into the Strait of Hormuz, which it doesn't get enough attention, we've had two and then three destroyers go in and completely repel IRGC attacks.
1: Mm-hmm.
0: If hostilities resume, you're going to have to see balancing that campaign from Tomahawk missiles fired from ships, a lot of carrier-based aviation. All of these assets are going to be striking missile sites. And again, the more important thing, starting to hunt a different type of missile, going from strategic targets to operational.
1: Mm-hmm.
0: I've got to take out the anti-ship cruise missiles that are mobile. Those are actually the hard targets because it looks like any truck.
1: Right.
0: They can move them around because they're mobile.
1: Mm-hmm.
0: So again, can we do that? Yes. We've established air superiority. We'll put the strike packages back up and we'll begin to go hunting. So I think there's a lot of range of options. The U.S. has a lot more leverage here militarily, even though there's a lot of political bargaining on Iran's side that I think is being captured in a lot of the
1: reporting. Okay. So all of that said, is the resumption of strikes inevitable?
0: I mean, that's always a political question.
1: Yeah. The strait's still closed.
0: The talks aren't working. It is. Well, unless you're a Chinese ship, right? So we found that some of the Chinese ships have been allowed to go through, which makes sense, right?
1: Sure.
0: The president has to balance global responsibilities.
1: Yeah.
0: So talking to China, which truly is our main rival, can't be disconnected from ongoing considerations of strikes in Iran.
1: Mm-hmm.
0: So there's a careful balancing game of what he prioritizes when. But I think that the probability certainly increases when he comes back from his trip, this historic summit.
1: Yeah.
0: And I think the one thing we have to watch is what could that look like? And in particular, what does it look like in terms of what I really want to see is that the U.S. has made changes to its plans, gotten the right equipment in place to really do more effective counter drones.
1: Hmm.
0: Where the Iranians have surprised us, sadly because they had Russian and Chinese help, is the ability to harden some of these one-way attack drones so that they could strike some of our most valuable radars, they could hit our bases. So I want to see in this period that the U.S. military is adapted, we're in position, we can counter the drone threat, because we've demonstrated the ability to strike any target we can find in Iran.
1: Mm-hmm.
0: Now we got to take away their offensive punch.
1: You're so good at this. What do you make of this report that we've deployed a hypersonic missile or missiles in Iran? Are we just saber-rattling or are we going to use
0: maybe,
1: them?
0: Maybe, but honestly,
1: what would we use them for?
0: Look, we control the airspace. We can drop old dumb iron bombs.
1: Well, sure. So why would you need something like that? You're going to drop a Ferrari on Iran?
0: Yeah. Well, hopefully I get to drive it. I think, again, because you can't separate. If you're the president of the United States or you're his advisors like Secretary Rubio, you're looking at a global set of problems.
1: Mm-hmm.
0: And so there are instances in which I do want to demonstrate one capability in a war with Iran to signal to China. If
1: Understood.
0: I'm in China right now, you know what scares the heck out of me? I still import all of my oil. I still import tons of food.
1: Mm-hmm.
0: And the U.S. military, the Navy in particular, has demonstrated it can blockade a key choke point at a time and place of its choosing.
1: Mm-hmm.
0: That is going to cause the little hairs on the back of Chairman Xi's neck to stand up more than he's going to publicly.
1: That's fascinating. Admit. That's a projection of power that nobody's acknowledging
0: exactly.
1: Right now. The other side of the coin, as it were. If we did resume kinetic activity, would it look much different? If we decided to reopen the strait, would it look different than what we've seen, and would it require troops on the ground?
0: I think you're asking the key question, and there's no one way to reopen the straits. I think, again, that military menu of options is pretty big.
1: Yeah.
0: So usually what you think you would see at the beginning is you would see a resumption of the air campaign.
1: Mm-hmm.
0: I'd need to have constant what are called CAPs, combat air patrols, over suspected launch sites for what are called FAC-FIAC, their little mosquito navy, those small boats, over potential launch sites for anti-ship cruise missiles. So there's going to be a heavy air component to set conditions in shape. Then when I begin to move ships in, which I got to coordinate with industry to have them come ships out, I'm going to have that air package, and I'm going to have additional assets that include helicopters, that include destroyers, creating this layered defense around. And so the best way to do that at that lower rung is you're almost securing the sea line of communication, but you're doing it in a way where it's almost like a bait and ambush. Uh-huh. You're basically setting conditions where the second Iran counterattacks, now you know exactly where they are, and you can resume operational strikes in depth. You can begin to hit them in those sites, hit anyone who made a cell phone call from a little boat. You're using signals intelligence, you're using imagery.

0: intelligence and you begin to strike. So that's at the lower end. At the higher end, it could include a wider range of activities. So that could even include, there's always been discussions about small islands in the strait. You could have limited objective raids. You would want to even have deception signal that you might do that to pull the Iranians out of position. So the opening of the strait is a doable and viable military option, but it's always a question of risk relative to the political objective the president has centered on.
1: And then, of course, keeping it open is a whole other mission. I say it all the time here. It's so refreshing to speak with people who know what they are talking about. Ben Jensen speaks the language and has been extremely helpful for us here understanding what's going on. I'm really glad that you could come in, as always, from CSIS, the Center for Strategic and International Studies. Ben Jensen, director of the Futures Lab. Fascinating. If you didn't hear that whole thing, get the podcast or find him online. Back it up and listen to Ben. I'm Joe Matthew in Washington. We'll assemble our panel next with the president still on the ground in China and a lot to talk about here in the nation's capital. Let's get to Wall Street. Charlie Pellett has the latest on the Thursday trade. Charlie, how are we doing?
2: Right now, looking at a record, Joe Matthew, on the S&P 500 index, trading above 7,500 for the first time ever. The big question, are we going to close above or below that number? Right now, though, looking at a record, 7,500 even on the S&P. We're up 56 now, up by about 0.8%. Dow Industrials above 50,000. Once again at 50,055, up 365 points on the Dow, up 0.7%. The old record, by the way, 50,188. That was set back in earlier in the week. We've got right now, we do have the NASDAQ Composite Index. It is advancing by 245 points, up 0.9%, and the Bloomberg Mag 7 index climbing higher now by just about 0.6%. Right now, the 10-year, 4.45%, with the 2-year, 3.98%, and the 30-year, 5.00%. Gold is down $13 the ounce to $46.75, down by about 0.3%. West Texas Intermediate Crude, 101 even, right now unchanged. Boeing shares are trading lower, Boeing down by 3.8%. President Trump says China has agreed to buy 200 planes from Boeing in a multi-billion dollar deal that would mark the nation's first purchase of American-made commercial jets in nearly a decade. Some disappointment, however, among investors. They were expecting a bigger order. Some of the other stories that we're following, we are awaiting the start of trading for Cerebras Systems. They're indicated to open 82% above their listing price. And sources tell Bloomberg a group led by Silver Lake executive Egon Durbin is acquiring 25% of the Las Vegas Raiders. Round one of the PGA Championship underway in Pennsylvania. At last check, Australia's Minwoo Lee sits atop the leaderboard at 4 under par. For our listeners in New York, Boston, and Washington, D.C., we will be bringing you live play-by-play coverage of the PGA Championship starting right after the closing bell here on Bloomberg Radio. Recapping, S&P at a record, 74.98, up 0.7%. That, Joe Matthew, is a Bloomberg Business Flash.
1: Okay, Charlie, many thanks, sir. He'll be back at the top of the hour, 1 p.m. Eastern Time, as we welcome our global television audience to the program with our eyes on Wall Street today. Pretty remarkable, considering everything we're talking about here, a closed Strait of Hormuz, oil prices, gas prices on the rise, a frustrated, if not depressed, consumer. And the Dow Jones Industrial Average hits a new all-time high. The president's not, he's probably sleeping right now, but he's not been busy on Truth Social. He really hasn't been talking at all outside of the formal events in China. But I'm guessing he's happy to see Dow 50,000 again. He certainly talked about it a lot when we first got there. I'll tell you what, fascinating stuff there from Ben Jensen. That's going to take me a minute to get my head around all of that. But we're going to assemble the political panel to get their sense on what's coming out of China so far today. Charlie just mentioned it. We got a deal on jets. We do have that. Not what the market was hoping for. Remember, we told you 500 737s. Well, they got 200. President says they expected 150. That was not in the analysis here at Bloomberg. And that's probably why Boeing shares are down 4%. We've also got a resumption of beef imports. We'll have questions about that next hour when we talk to Senator Steve Daines. He was over there just last weekend trying to set the table for this whole thing, pun intended, with a question about lack of guarantee and how much beef China will actually buy. But hey, we've got a reciprocal invitation, President Trump inviting President Xi to come to Washington. A couple of months down the road, here he is at the big event this morning.

0: Thank you again, President Xi, for this beautiful welcome. And tonight it is my honor to extend an invitation to you and Madam Peng to visit us at the White House this September 24th. And we look forward to it. And I'd now like to raise a glass and propose a toast to the rich and enduring ties between the American and Chinese people.
1: You can hear the clinking of glasses all the way from here. Let's assemble our panel for their take on how this trip and the summit are going so far. Bloomberg Politics contributors Rick Davis and Adam Hodge are with us. Rick is our Republican strategist and partner at Stoke Court Capital. Adam is our Democratic strategist and managing partner at Bully Pulpit International. Great to have you both here. Rick, we've talked about the prospect of a big Boeing deal for years, about a decade, as a matter of fact. Is this good news? Is it a letdown? How are the deliverables sounding so far?
2: Yeah, I got to tell you, I'm shocked that it's actually as meager as it seems to be. It's a letdown. I mean, expectations were 500 jets, as you said. And by the way, that would be sort of a normal standard order for a country like China. And instead, we get less than half of that. And I would not hold my breath on that either, because like all these other categories, China cut these deals in Trump's first term. Phase one, remember that? And they never fulfilled them. $200 billion worth of transactions, and most of them never saw the light of day. So, yes, I think it's good to have these conversations. Great, cut as many deals as you can, but don't trust the fact that it's actually going to happen the way it's said.
1: Adam, if this actually is a trade mission, is the president going to have to do better than this? I know that Elon Musk is there. He says he's had productive talks. Jensen Huang, we've got NVIDIA at an all-time high today waiting for something. What are we going to hear?
3: Well, there's no question that trade has been on the front seat in national security, despite all everything else going on in the world, seems to be the second-tier priority for the administration. I'll just quickly take a step back, though. You know, during my time at USTR, we were trying to implement and trying to deal with the Chinese and their purchase agreements. And this seems like a more continuation of what we've seen before, where they have a lot of talks about potentially buying the products, but don't actually live up to their commitments and live up to what they said they were going to do. The same is true on beef. Same has certainly been true on soybeans. And that has weighed on the president's political standing in some of those key states that he really needs and his party really needs to hold on to in the midterm. So I think this will continue to be a bit more about trade, but we should not lose sight of probably the most consequential piece of news today, which was President Xi being very clear about how important Taiwan is to him and to the country. Not necessarily a surprise, but the stark language that was used was shocking. And it troubles, I think, some of us in the national security space to see the U.S. not meet that with as forceful and a clear response as it so rightly deserves.
1: Well, you point us to it, Adam, and I'd like your take on this, Rick. The readout from the foreign ministry in China, the Taiwan question is the most important issue in China-U.S. relations. If it is handled properly, the bilateral relationship, it reads, will enjoy overall stability. Otherwise, the two countries will have clashes and even conflicts, putting the entire relationship in great jeopardy. President Xi reportedly told Donald Trump this behind closed doors, Rick. What do you make of it?
2: Look, we know that President Xi has been fluxed by the unstable nature of the Trump presidency, changing direction, changing the procedures for summits like this, coming up with all new approaches to what have been, I'd say, heavily negotiated approaches to things like Taiwan. And so I think that there's a lot of fear that we've noticed on the China side about just Trump's instability to decide one day to do something that was well outside expectations. And of course, it's the opposite of how China operates, right? They want to send clear signals. They want to stick to those signals. They want to have their plans supported by everybody in the world, regardless of whether it's in their self-interest. And I think Xi is right, is that, you know, this is the core of the conflict with the United States. And the problem is

0: that the U.S. has probably drifted even further from Xi's point of view on the U.S. should basically acknowledge that there's a right to Taiwan for mainland China, and if anything, selling weapon systems to the degree that we're doing it now kind of betrays that approach. And so, yeah, I think there's a lot of concern in Beijing about Trump, and maybe that's the best possible strategy we could have, is keep them guessing.
1: Huh. Well, there you go.
2: The thing about signals, though, Joe, that I just want to quickly jump in on is the rest of the allies in the Asia Pacific are also watching those signals, and they want to know rightly whether we're going to keep our word and our promise when it comes to delivering the weapons to Taiwan that the Congress has already authorized. And I think if you're in the Philippines, if you're in, you know, India or Japan, South Korea, where you've seen some of our assets moved out of the region to fight the war in Iran, you've got to really have questioned if the White House and the president cannot continue to hold the diplomatic line on Taiwan, what that means for your own safety and security, and whether the bedrock American promise to be that partner still exists. So that is why the language matters, and that's why all across the Asia Pacific, they're watching how the president stands up to this issue, and he needs to be crystal clear that our position and the status quo cannot change.
1: I've only got 30 seconds here, Adam. Are you concerned this conversation about weapons shipments to Taiwan will bring a change in policy?
2: Yes, I think there's absolutely a fear that the president may walk away from this commitment. I think that is why you've seen Republicans and Democrats, this is bipartisan, sound the alarm about the potential for this sale not going through because of the signal that it sends. And I think it questions whether the president is actually going to continue to hold the line. And it's troubling. That just, there's no question about it. It is very troubling.
1: We're going to explore this further in our next hour with our great panel. Bloomberg Politics contributors Adam Hodge, Rick Davis are with us. They'll roll into hour two as we spend time as well with Senator Ted Budd, the Republican from North Carolina, and Senator Steve Daines just got back from China. This is Bloomberg.
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12: This is a Bloomberg Money Minute. President Trump says China has agreed to purchase 200 new jet aircraft from Boeing, that nation's first purchase of U.S.-made commercial jets in nearly a decade. Boeing CEO Kelly Ortberg, among the dozen or so American CEOs the president brought with him to his summit with Xi Jinping in China. But analysts were expecting an even bigger order, and with a backlog of nearly 7,000 orders it's already struggling to fill, shares of Boeing this hour down about 4.5%. Elsewhere on Wall Street, though, stocks are in rally mode today after that successful summit in Beijing. Retail sales rose a little bit in April, albeit a lot more slowly than they did in March. And on continued demand for anything related to AI. Right now, the Dow, the Nasdaq, and the S&P all up around 0.9% each. Oil is flat. And some life in the spring home buying market over the past month, pending home sales, deals that have been agreed to, not yet finalized, jumped nearly 10% from a year ago, according to Redfin. Tom Busby, Bloomberg Radio.
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1: 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Live from Washington, D.C., this is Balance of Power with Joe Matthew and Kaylee Lines.
6: President Trump says we have a deal. Welcome to the Thursday edition as the president announces a deal for Boeing to sell a couple hundred jets to China. Not as many as the markets wanted. I'm Joe Matthew, alongside Kaylee Lines in Washington. Kaylee, we've also got an agreement to resume U.S. beef imports, but the real news seems to be this warning from China to the president over Taiwan.
7: Yeah, specifically saying that that could cause clashes between the two countries if not handled properly. And so fascinating when you look at the readout on the meeting from China and then from the U.S. China's obviously focusing on Taiwan. No mention of Taiwan in the U.S. readout. The U.S. readout does mention the Strait of Hormuz. Mm-hmm. China's does not.
6: We're trying to get our heads around all of this now, and the president is not done. That big ceremony that took place in a roughly two-hour-long summit this morning did bring a fair amount of news. We'll be curious to hear, Kaylee, if other deals emerge, whether it's with Elon Musk or NVIDIA.
7: And of course, aside from geopolitics, something else we were watching today here on Bloomberg TV and radio has just happened. Cerebras.
6: Here we go.
7: Just opening trading at $350 after a $185 IPO. Remember, at $185, that IPO price already priced above the range, which had already been increased from the initial marketed range. And now we've opened, what, 85%, a little north of that, above the IPO price. Just an incredible debut for this company that, of course, makes AI, an AI chip maker, chips that power artificial intelligence, ultimately wants to be a competitor with other publicly traded companies in this realm, like NVIDIA, of course, the king, but quite the debut for Cerebras right now.
6: Yeah, so much for skepticism about the AI spend right now. We're at $385, $5.5 billion IPO. Nora Melinda is standing by live in New York right now with her eyes on this new issue. Nora?
8: Well, this is really major for the market, especially as we see so many people fixated on another place to essentially put their money for the artificial intelligence play. Everyone really been concentrated in NVIDIA. This is a name that people are saying could potentially be a competitor to that. So this is a massive IPO. Of course, a lot of people seeing this as the biggest IPO of the year. Still, when you look at the market cap, it isn't nearly as big. People saying about 1%. That's what I'm hearing on Wall Street when you look at the market cap in comparison to NVIDIA. But the idea here is that people are trying to find a place to put their money where they can bet on the future and not necessarily put it in some of the names that we've really been seeing driving this market, like NVIDIA. So you're certainly seeing people thinking about diversification right now in this moment. So clearly a lot of people on the street really digesting this, and I'm sure we'll see some really strong numbers throughout the day.
7: Well, yeah, clearly this is quite a reception. The CEO, Cerebras, was on Bloomberg earlier today talking about how oversubscribed this IPO was. And as I mentioned, you already saw the range increased and then a pricing above the range. Now, obviously, trading well above that IPO price. What should we make, Nora, of the money that was left on the table here?
8: Well, that's something to definitely dig into because, I mean, when you think about these companies and you think about IPOs, this is a major moment for a company like this. And of course, the broader sector as well. Take a look at the trade that we're seeing in the macro here in the S&P 500. Information technology, still the best performing sector in the S&P. We know that this is the case as we were kind of looking at this AI trade resuming today, but of course, still getting a push up about 1.8% when you take a look at that sector. So this is a name that a lot of people are essentially depending on. And certainly you'll see it fueling other parts of the market. That's what I'm hearing from the sources that I'm speaking with.
6: This is the biggest

0: IPO of the year so far, Nora, but it won't be by the time this year is over, right?
1: Right.
0: We've got SpaceX in the pipeline, Anthropic, OpenAI. What else do you have your eyes on?
1: I mean, the list goes on. I think that you mentioned them. These are some names that a lot of people are really familiar with. And of course, we know with SpaceX, that's something that we've been eyeing. Of course, Ed Ludlow, BTEC, Caroline Hyde, keeping an eye on these names. And of course, a lot of people are just looking toward the end of the year. As you mentioned, this may not be the biggest that we see this year. So we'll have to keep an eye. But of course, these are some major tech names, and we're really seeing them coming, debuting to the market right now.
0: Fascinating stuff. This thing is on fire, Kaylee. 89% surge.
2: Yeah, it's really, really incredible. $385 is where we're trading. Again, the IPO price was $185. Nora, what do we know just quickly about the geographic exposure that this company has relative to a company like NVIDIA, whose CEO, mind you, is in China right now, there's an active conversation about the ability to send H200 chips to Chinese buyers. Where is Cerebras in that?
1: Yeah, I mean, especially as we keep an eye on the broader story of line of NVIDIA, China, this is something that we're also keeping an eye for this company, because if you think about some of these names, it's really important that they have strong partnerships and where they're really placing their money and where they're putting their emphasis. So that's something that investors are really digging into as well with this company, that they do have big customers that they're able to really rely on and see them really power this company forward here, Kaylee.
2: Well, it is being powered forward at this debut of trading, Nora. That is for sure. Bloomberg's Nora Melinda, thank you so much. Again, Cerebras just having opened up on the NASDAQ after a $185 IPO that raised $5.55 billion. The shares are now up some 90%, closing in on 400. I believe 385 is where they're trading right now. As we consider the artificial intelligence story and the chips that power them, as I mentioned, of course, chips very much in focus in China today, where not just President Trump, but the CEO of NVIDIA, Jensen Huang, were on hand for this state visit and meeting, which, of course, focused on a number of other subjects, as well as the president was properly feted by Chinese President Xi Jinping and then went into more serious conversations. Just take a listen to the characterizations earlier today.
3: The relationship between China and the USA is going to be better than ever before. Tonight, it is my honor to extend an invitation to you and Madam Peng to visit us at the White House this September 24th.
4: China and the United States both stand to gain from cooperation and lose from confrontation. We should be partners, not rivals. We should help each other succeed and prosper together.
2: So let's get the latest now from Beijing as we turn to Bloomberg Washington correspondent Tyler Kendall, who is joining us from there live. So, Tyler, walk through what happened today, as it is now obviously the middle of the night and you are up very late or early for us. Walk us through what happened and what fundamentally tangibles have been delivered here.
5: Well, Kaylee, at this point, we've actually gotten some breaking news and headlines within the last hour in terms of deliverables here in Beijing, including President Trump saying in an interview that China has agreed to purchase nearly 200 Boeing jets. We didn't get any additional information beyond that, exactly which types of makes or models that these would be, but it does mark a pretty significant development considering that the Chinese market is the second largest aviation market in the world, but hasn't had a significant purchase of Boeing aircraft in nearly a decade. That was one of those big ones that we were keeping our eyes on as we await further details on whether or not we will see some tangible purchase commitments when it comes to China buying U.S. agricultural goods. I'm tracking soybeans and corn, as well as energy products, as the U.S. Treasury Secretary earlier today seemed to preview that perhaps we could see a reduction in tariffs on nearly $30 billion worth of traded goods. There was a lot of optimism, I think it's fair to say, when it came to both sides talking about more trade between them. But then we started to see some mismatch, if you will, when it came to the public readouts between the U.S. and China about what happened behind closed doors. And there were some developments when it came to Iran, including President Trump telling Fox News that China has pledged to help with Iran and will no longer or will not ever send weapons to the country amid the conflict in the Middle East. Yet, we haven't gotten confirmation from the Chinese side yet. And in fact, in their public readout, they instead mentioned that there was this dialogue about the situation in the Middle East, but didn't put as firm of details on it as the U.S.'s readout did, including the U.S. saying that China did agree that the Strait of Hormuz should remain

0: A free waterway and that Iran cannot obtain a nuclear weapon. Lastly, we're also closely tracking any developments surrounding Taiwan. As you all know, we saw earlier today Chinese President Xi Jinping say that Taiwan potentially risks derailing the relationship between the U.S. and China amid what has been a summit that has been focused on stability. At this point, the U.S. is downplaying that there were any real major concerns between the two sides. Secretary of State Marco Rubio saying that it was only briefly discussed behind closed doors, as U.S. officials have signaled in the days ahead of this summit, Joe and Kaylee, that their policy regarding Taiwan is not expected to change.
1: Tyler Kendall with us up late in Beijing. Tyler, thank you so much for the readout. That is the very latest as Tyler's traveling with the president. And we want to introduce Senator Ted Budd, Republican from North Carolina, joins us with his view from both the Armed Services and Intel committees. It's great to have you back, Senator, on Bloomberg TV and radio. And I guess I'll pick right up where Tyler left off with this warning now from China involving Taiwan. I'm not sure what you made of that language. It seemed pretty stark coming from overseas this morning. But there are questions about potential policy changes and whether the U.S. should continue to provide weapons to Taiwan. What is your thought?
2: Well, first of all, talking is a good thing. And remember that the president right now is on Xi's home turf. And that's certainly something that Xi has promised to his own people, an aggressive approach to Taiwan. Remember, I mean, you know, I would say strategic ambiguity and just keeping the pressure on without allowing it to metastasize. And as long as we can just say, look, these are people that we respect, we have trade relationships with. And, you know, I think as long as we just keep the pressure on, one of the things China has to make sure that they maintain is respect on the international stage. And if they are seen, you know, in an increasingly totalitarian fashion, and if they're aggressive towards Taiwan, they begin to lose respect in the other free parts of the world. So they have a balancing act themselves, and I think it's helpful to remind them of that. But I think, again, President Trump being there, his personal strength, the way that he's negotiating right now with Xi, is a good thing for America. But I would say we're going to have relationships. So much of what we design here in the U.S. when it comes to chips, they actually get produced there. It's very important. We would not want China to have complete control of that, which is ultimately what they would seek. You know, there's a massive amount of trade that goes through that area, and a lot of it is produced that affects our economy here. When it comes to chips, you know, China doesn't just want, you know, they want Huawei to be producing chips on par with what we're seeing here with NVIDIA. So that's their ultimate aim. But again, I would just say we can need to keep the pressure on and keep up our relationships as we have them right now with Taiwan.
3: Well, I'd also like to ask about how Iran factors in here in the Strait of Hormuz, which, of course, Senator, still remains closed as you are speaking with us. The president, in an interview with Fox News, suggested she offered help when it comes to the Strait, though the Secretary of State, Marco Rubio, in a separate interview, suggested that Trump didn't ask for that help, that the U.S. does not need China's help. Is that really true, Senator? If we don't need anyone's help, why is the Strait still
2: closed? What we need is non-interference. Yeah, we need non-interference right now. Look, the benefits of opening the Strait is not just good for the U.S. and the American consumer. It's not just good for Europe. It's also good for Asia, particularly China. I mean, much of what their energy, it comes through there. So it would benefit them as well. We have demining operations going on. Ships that are not to or from Iran are able to pass through there. But I would say we can increase the safety over the coming weeks in regards to the Strait. Yeah, I was with the CENTCOM commander this morning, so I think they've had an incredible operation since February 28th. You look, this is a very significant 50-year-old problem that president after president has kicked the can down the road on, and President Trump's not willing to do that. He is solving a 50-year issue, and if it's going to take since February up until now, I know nobody wants to get this done quicker than President Trump and get this wrapped up and get prices lower for the American consumer, but you cannot have a nuclear Iran, and President Trump is fixing a 50-year problem.
1: You mentioned that you spoke with the CENTCOM commander, and I'm sure you can't share details of your conversation, Senator, but I'm just curious what you think about the options on the table here. If this strait remains closed, with or without assistance from China, do we need to resume strikes to force its reopening?
2: I'm going to leave those options up to the

0: president, but he needs to have as many options on the table as possible. But let's not look at it as something that began end of February, beginning of March. Let's look at this as something that started in 1979. And we want to be done as quickly as possible, but you can't have a nuclear Iran. This is a country that has chanted death to America. I wouldn't say the bulk of the 93 million people have, but I would say the leadership, which is a very oppressive and very disconnected from its own people, have chanted death to America for 50 years. And then they took ballistic capability, which they demonstrated in recent months, plus nuclear enrichment. They tried to marry those together. You know, this is something that is we can't have on the international stage. Look, if you're paying $3 a gallon for gas or $2.75, and now you're paying, you know, $4, it doesn't matter if a nuclear weapon is headed your way. Let's fix this issue, and then that will fix the energy issue, and we'll get back to lower gas prices. But a lot more peace in the world after President Trump resolves this issue.
1: Well, Senator, you mentioned their ballistic missile capability. I'm sure you saw the reporting in the New York Times earlier this week that new intelligence assessments say Iran has regained operational access to 30 of its 33 missile sites and still has about 70% of its mobile launchers across the country and retained roughly 70% of its pre-war missile stockpile. I'm not sure if you're able to confirm classified information, but can you at least tell us, Senator, if you think those figures are wildly off base?
0: Well, I can't confirm any of that, but what I can say, if they dig something out from underneath the rubble and they stick it back out there, we certainly have access to decapitate it once again. So if they're willing to continue to allow their own weapon stockpiles that remain to be degraded, that's in our favor.
2: There has been some skepticism thrown on those numbers, which is why we ask. Senator, more broadly, are you being briefed from the administration? I know you mentioned again that you met with the CENTCOM head this morning, but is the White House briefing members of armed services and intel to your satisfaction? Because we're hearing from a number of Democrats and even some Republicans who say no.
0: Well, we've had the Secretary of Defense come here, Secretary of War come in. He's been very open, and not just focus on CENTCOM issues, but other issues. I mean, we've got hostages being held in Africa. We have major concerns around the world. It's a dangerous place. We're very blessed here in this country. But I'm grateful for their leadership. I'm grateful for their clarity. And look, they want to be very protective with the latest intelligence, but they are willing to share it when they come in and we ask the right questions. They're forthcoming, and I'm grateful for it.
1: All right, Republican Senator Ted Budd of North Carolina joining us live from Capitol Hill here on Bloomberg TV and radio. Senator, we appreciate your time, as always, joining us here on Bloomberg, where, of course, we're keeping our pulse on what's happening here in Washington, but also what's happening on Wall Street, or more specifically on the NASDAQ today, is a new stock has just been listed and has begun trading and is doing quite well. Cerebras, after a little more than $5.5 billion IPO priced at $185 a share, it is now trading at $360 a share, up 95% in this debut. We want to get more on this now as we turn to Bailey Lipschultz, who covers IPOs and the like for us here at Bloomberg. So, Bailey, obviously we know anything in the AI realm is hot right now. It makes chips that powers artificial intelligence. You could probably assume that this was going to go fairly well, but going this well? How mispriced was this IPO?
3: See, we were debating that on our desk, and if I put on my banker hat for a moment, the issue with pricing an IPO is you can't really tell what retail is going to do in the immediate aftermarket. Yes, the stock is up 90%. Yes, we've only had three IPOs that raised more than $2.5 billion close up more than 90% in their debut session. But when we look back to Figma over the summer, it opened up like 160% and is now well below what IPO buyers paid. So a lot of froth in the market, a lot of excitement, as you mentioned, around anything AI. You throw out NVIDIA competitor and people just get jacked up. It'll be interesting to see where the stock is trading 3 days, 5 days after their first earnings, and more importantly, six months from now when insiders are unlocked.
2: You know, considering all the concern about the sustainability of the AI spend, this is awfully reassuring for investors in the space. But I wonder if we need to look at this somewhat differently. Is this simply underscoring the incredible amount of spending that's going on? Because here you have a company that's going to receive that spending as opposed to ponying it up like the hyperscalers are. Is this going to be another NVIDIA?
3: Well, I think that's the question, Joe. And when you talk to investors, their perspective is, when this IPO'd, call it at $40 billion in market value, well, NVIDIA is right now trading at $5.7 trillion. So even if the stock doubles or triples,

0: or quadruples from here, we're still talking about a drop in the bucket relative to the world's biggest company and relative to the amount of spending that is anticipated in the coming years. To answer your question, I guess more pointedly, there was concern 2 years ago when they tried to go public around just exposure to G42. Then they inked contracts with OpenAI. They've been talking about others. There's just a lot of potential spending, and is kind of you alluded to, if you're the companies either selling chips or building out these data centers, at least from an investing perspective, right now that's more attractive than underwriting some of the massive capital expenditures that those hyperscalers are.
1: Well,
2: and when we consider where the hyperscalers are deploying resources and who ultimately is going to be the beneficiary of all of this, the users of this technology, how does an IPO like this for Cerebras, which, as you say, of course, is much smaller in scale than an NVIDIA or, say, some of these other artificial intelligence, AI, LLM companies that we believe may be pursuing IPOs in the not-so-distant future. If you're an Anthropic, I would imagine you see this and you're like, all right, we figured appetite was going to be good, but it might be better than we could have even anticipated.
0: No, I think that's true. And one thing that we keep an eye on is the private markets trading. And Bloomberg has reported that Anthropic's talking to private investors about raising money north of $900 billion in market value, which is astonishing from a year ago. The question inherently is, what would that company look like as a public company? And I think we're going to get a big test in not too many weeks when SpaceX is expected to go public and how that is going to trade. Yeah. So those are going to be interesting test points.
1: You know, I was asking Nora about this a minute ago. Bailey, when SpaceX hits, when Anthropic hits, when OpenAI hits, where's the money going to come from? Are we going to see investors harvesting gains in stocks like this in NVIDIA so they can buy the new issues?
0: We've been talking to everyone about that exact question. If you're a professional money manager, you're likely fully deployed, which means by definition, if you want to buy a new stock, you have to sell something. So we're looking at the Mag 7 names. We're looking obviously at Tesla, given the overlap with Elon Musk. We're also keeping an eye on Bitcoin, because if you're a retail investor, if you're willing to bet on SpaceX at any kind of cost, you likely are deployed to crypto. So certainly going to be dynamics that we track over the coming weeks.
1: Wow. Let's see if the market can handle it. Is there enough money to go around, Kaylee? I don't know. Bailey Lipschultz with us in the clutch here on another IPO day and the biggest one of the year so far. Bloomberg News senior equities reporter Cerebras is cranking here, Kaylee. We're up 84% now, below the highs of the session. But for what? It was $185 IPO. We're at $337. We're doing okay, I think, so far. Charlie Pellett's got a view on the broader market here right now, because we'll see if the rising tide is, in fact, in place here. He's at World Headquarters in New York. Hey, Charlie.
3: Well, hello there, Joe and Kaylee. Lots of moving parts. And yes, we are looking at a record right now on the S&P 500 index. We were trading above 7,500. Very close right now, on track for a record close, right to the numbers, with the S&P at 7,487. That is a gain of 0.6%. Dow Industrials below 50,000 now, 49,982 on the Dow, up 290, higher by about 0.6%. NASDAQ at a record, up 174, higher by about 0.7%. The NASDAQ 100 index also rallying, up 0.6%, and trading at a record. All of this about AI optimism. The 10-year currently yielding 4.45%, with a 2-year 3.98%, and the 30-year 5.00%. Spot gold down 0.1%, 46.82 the ounce, while West Texas Intermediate crude up 0.5%, 101.47 a barrel. Barrel of Brent 105.55 now, lower by 0.1%. As we have been reporting, Cerebras Systems jumping 93% in its trading debut, out of the gate at 185. Cerebras right now trading at 335, up again by roughly 89%. Round one of the PGA Championship underway in Pennsylvania. Last check, South Africa's Aldrich Potgieter sits atop the leaderboard at 3 under par. Again, recapping, S&P at a record, up by 0.6%. Joe and Kaylee, that is a Bloomberg Business Flash.
2: All right, Charlie Pellett, thank you so much. We'll, of course, continue to check back in with Charlie on the wider markets and on Cerebras trading after this incredible debut on the NASDAQ. Apparently being a competitor to NVIDIA gets you quite the warm reception among investors when you come to public markets. But, of course, as was pointed out to us by Bailey Lipschultz and our own Nora Melinda, Cerebras has a long way to go if it wants to be the size of NVIDIA, the scale of NVIDIA. The question, of course, for NVIDIA, though, is how much it is able to scale and in what market.

0: It says it would like, obviously, to be able to sell some of its chips in China. So how convenient that the CEO of NVIDIA, Jensen Huang, was picked up in Anchorage and traveled on Air Force One to Beijing, accompanying the president on his trip for the summit with Xi Jinping. There's been a lot of question as to what exactly may be inked or at least talked about when it comes to NVIDIA's H200 chips in particular. And Bloomberg had the chance to speak briefly with Jensen Huang on the sidelines of this trip. This is what he said.
1: One of the most important summits in human history. And the two presidents, President Xi and President Trump, have such a wonderful relationship. This is an incredible opportunity for us to rely on the relationships to build a much, much better partnership.
2: Did you get any specific customers for your chips for the H200?
1: We didn't really talk about. I'm here to support the president and to represent the United States.
3: Really interesting there. Did you get any specific customers for your chips? We didn't really talk, he said, but I'm here to support the president and to represent the United States. What's this all leading to? We heard about the deal today with Boeing, 200 jets instead of the expected 500. And that's not all. There's also an agreement to resume U.S. beef imports, which we'll talk about later this hour with Senator Steve Daines. He was in China just last week to help pave the road for that agreement. This summit is not over, though, and we're joined right now by someone who's had a real focus on China for the past couple of years as a lawmaker here in Washington, Congressman Raja Krishnamoorthy, Democrat from Illinois, who was the top Democrat on the China Select Committee at one time and still is steeped in this conversation. Congressman, it's great to see you. Welcome back to Bloomberg TV and radio. I don't know if there will be a deal announced by NVIDIA, but the stock is at a new all-time high today. And I wonder if you are still concerned about the president mortgaging our national security for the sake of cutting a deal with China.
4: I am. I think that the president is going into this summit from a position of weakness. I think that the Iran war has sapped us militarily and it has sapped us economically. And consumers obviously know that because they're paying for it at the pump. And I think, unfortunately, it feels like the Trump administration is almost a supplicant here, asking Xi Jinping to lean on the Iranians to end this godforsaken war. And because of that, I'm concerned that Xi Jinping is going to ask for something in return. What that is, I'm not sure, but it could be anything from easing export controls to us backing off of our support for Taiwan and the status quo and negotiating all differences at the bargaining table to any number of other issues. And so I'm very concerned about what's going to be discussed today and possibly tomorrow as well.
0: Well, on Taiwan, Congressman, what was your assessment of the frankly pretty blunt words from Xi Jinping about Taiwan, warning that it's something that could lead to clashes with the United States?
4: Well, I think that he is basically trying to get us to back off our commitment and obligations under the Taiwan Relations Act, our six assurances, our different communications that we've made repeatedly, both to Taiwan and the world, with regard to the situation there. Look, I think that this situation with regard to Taiwan should be negotiated at the bargaining table, but Xi Jinping has basically told the People's Liberation Army hierarchy that he wants them to be ready to take Taiwan by force by 2027, which means next year. And so we're kind of in this zone of danger where if Xi Jinping, if he were to make that decision, I believe would be a terrible mistake, would be catastrophic, and now we should be communicating to him the same, and I fear that we're not. And through our body language and through our request for favors with regard to the Iran war, we're basically giving an opening for Xi Jinping to possibly get something in return that could lead to conflict and possibly war down the road.
3: Well, then, if China is, in fact, offering to help the United States or agreeing to help the United States reopen the Strait of Hormuz, should we take that assistance?
4: I don't know. I don't know exactly what they want and what they're getting in return. I think, to me, I think because we are basically not working with our friends, partners, and allies, on the Iran situation.

0: to Chinese buyers. Congressman, how wary are you of that notion, knowing it would advance a tech giant that is, frankly, playing a very large role in sustaining at least U.S. financial markets, if not contributing to the economy overall? Where should the limits be for NVIDIA or for anyone else, knowing that China obviously can do things with that technology?
1: Look, NVIDIA is doing just fine, thank you. I think that the problem that we have right now is that if you ease those export controls, you do two things. One, you basically funnel our highest end technology to help modernize a military, which is basically arrayed against us and trying to erode our national security. And then secondly, you're also helping to fuel a techno-surveillance state, which is putting down the Uyghurs through their Uyghur genocide, that's harming their dissidents, that's harming their Hong Kongers. And it's essentially going against our values to provide them with the highest end technology, not to mention helping our competition to displace us. And so I think we should keep those very important export controls in place that Joe Biden put in place, the previous Trump administration had put in place. They cannot be eased. I'm also concerned about them being skirted right now as is, as we've now heard reports that NVIDIA might be enjoying sales through third-party nations that are funneling some of these chips to China. So we should not only not ease those controls, but we should enforce them even better than they are right now.
2: Well, interesting. I've only got a minute left, Congressman. I'm just curious your thoughts on the invitation to President Xi as well. Apparently, he will be coming to the U.S. and visiting the White House in September. Is that a good thing?
1: I think it's always good to have these high-level visits and high-level talks. However, one, you have to be prepared, and two, you want to bargain from a position of strength. And if you don't have both of those particular conditions in place, then we enter as supplicants, and we're begging for favors. And when you ask for favors, guess what? The other side gets to ask for things in return, and I'm concerned that in a moment of peril, the Trump administration and Donald Trump in particular, who likes to freelance, will give away something that could cause us great harm.
0: All right, we will leave it there. Congressman, appreciate you joining us. Democratic Congressman Raja Krishnamoorthy of Illinois here with us on Balance of Power. As we further this conversation now with our political panel, Bloomberg Politics contributors Rick Davis and Jeannie Shanzano are with us, or rather Adam Hodge, I apologize, also a Bloomberg Politics contributor. Forgive me, Adam, our Democratic strategist. Rick, of course, a Republican strategist and partner at Stone Court Capital. I would love, Rick, just your reaction to what we heard from Krishnamoorthy there, who clearly thinks that the U.S. is the one with the weaker positioning around this summit. It has grave concern about acquiescence to Beijing. Do you share them?
3: Well, certainly this is a good example of the defeat of the notion that all politics ends at the water's edge. I mean, that's the most full-throated sale on the president's trip to China that I've heard all week. So I guess kudos to the Democrats for getting their talking points out. This is not the greatest time for a summit. Obviously, it wasn't the original schedule, and doing it when you have a shooting war going on in the Middle East is never a good idea. That being said, not speaking to our only global rival for long periods of time is equally bad. And so I think you got to give the president some credit for, even though it's not good timing, people were speculating on this trip getting canceled just a week ago. That he's there and he's putting as good a face on it as he can. I thought it was a smart move by bringing over a lot of our premier U.S. corporate executives to mix it up a little bit, try to get some good old-fashioned trade deals done. None of that really matters in the big global scheme of our relationship with China and our protection of Taiwan in an uncertain time. But at the end of the day, I so far, from what I can tell, no harm done. And the president will return with some novel items in his shopping bag that wouldn't be there if he hadn't made the trip. And everything else seems to be pretty much status quo ante. So knock on wood that the trip continues to go well tomorrow, and that we pass this moment without a net loss and some incremental gain.

0: Adam Hodge, what do you make of that? Should politics end at the water's edge?
1: It should, but I mean, come on. Look at where we are in 2026. And I have the receipts from my time in the Biden administration when we were traveling abroad to know that that was not how the Trump administration and their officials operated. But that aside, look, I think the what you heard from Congressman Krishnamoorthy was really important. But that idea of giving away some of the crown jewels of our American innovation is a real risk. It's something that was important as part of the Biden administration's small yard, high fence strategy that we tried to implement. And it had the buy-in of our allies in the region. And I think the thing that China was most concerned about was that we finally got our act together. We had strengthened ties between Korea and Japan, between Japan and the Philippines. We deepened our ties with India, all while making billion-dollar investments here at home that strengthened us, that made us more competitive. The Trump administration has walked away from all of that. And I think that is why you see some concern about, in this weakened state that he finds himself, is he then going to give away the store to try to get some backward deal? That is a real concern I think should be on the minds of all Americans.
0: Bloomberg Politics contributors Adam Hodge and Rick Davis, thank you both for taking a swing at this. Senator Steve Daines is coming in next on Balance of Power on Bloomberg.
2: ABC News, I'm Michelle Franzen. The summit in China between President Trump and President Xi highlighting future potential, but no big breakthroughs on trade. Tensions remain over Taiwan and Iran. ABC's Selena Wang is in Beijing.
3: Big picture, if you look at what they're saying on camera, both leaders are focusing on stability between these two countries, the long history between the U.S. and China, and President Trump even lavishing praise on Xi Jinping, saying that it's an honor to be his friend, calling him a great leader, a line that's been picked up by state media here in China. But beneath all of that, there's tensions on Taiwan and Iran.
2: Jobless claims rose last week by 12,000 new filings compared to the prior week, more than double what employment analysts expected. The one American cruise ship passenger tested positive for hantavirus has now been cleared to leave the biocontainment unit. Health officials urging more than a dozen others in Nebraska and Georgia to remain in quarantine for the full 42 days. This is ABC News.
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11: This is a Bloomberg Money Minute. The AI chipmaker and data center firm Cerebras Systems began trading shares today for the very first time after raising more than $5.5 billion from investors in this year's largest initial public stock offering yet. Shares of that company right now up about 80% in their debut, while elsewhere on Wall Street, more gains for the major averages on big demand for anything related to AI. And after what appears to be a successful summit between President Trump and Xi Jinping of China. Now, even though retail sales rose in April, but slowed sharply from the month prior, likely because of skyrocketing prices at the gas pump, right now, the Dow and the S&P 500 are each up about 0.2%. The NASDAQ up 0.75%. Oil is up very slightly, $101.50 a barrel. And two low-cost carriers are now one company. Las Vegas-based Allegiant Air has completed the purchase of Minnesota-based Sun Country Airlines. Tom Busby, Bloomberg Radio.
12: On a recent edition of the Big Take podcast, the Russian operation using AI fakes to target voters, Bloomberg's Stephanie Baker tells host Sarah Holder how she identified nearly 200 social media posts and videos that bear the hallmarks of the Russian influence operation Storm 1516.
13: When exactly did Storm 1516 start disseminating disinformation and why?
14: They started in August 2023. Elon Musk buys X
7: in October of 2022 and dismantles a lot of the trust and safety measures that X had put into place under the previous ownership, fires a lot of content moderators, and this Russian disinformation operation really takes off. And they really started with Ukraine, which is, of course, Russia's most important target, because they know that if military aid continues flowing to Kiev, that's going to make it much harder for the Kremlin to win this war. But after Ukraine, they started broadening it out. They did target the U.S. election. They spread numerous fake stories about Kamala Harris and Tim Walz ahead of the 2024 U.S. presidential election. They made false allegations that there were illegal immigrants voting in the state of Georgia. But then when Trump won, they really turned their focus to Europe. And then they started targeting European leaders with allegations of corruption.
13: And to be clear, none of these stories are true.
7: None of them are true. No, I mean, the most ridiculous of them is that President Macron was spending 148 million euros to build a private underground bunker in the event of World War III. And again, they produced a fake document. They alleged a Swiss company that had already gone into bankruptcy was involved. So these were false tales, but they go viral.
12: That's what's on a recent edition of the Big Take podcast. 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
14: It's 1:40 on Wall Street. We do check markets all day long here at Bloomberg. Stocks higher, S&P at a record, and Cerebras System shares are jumping in their first day of trading. Up right now by 81% after the AI chipmaker and data center firm raised $5.55 billion in the year's largest IPO out the gate at 185. Right now, Cerebras is trading at $332. S&P 500 index right at 75. 500 now up 56. That is a gain of just about 0.6%. The artificial intelligence trade fueling a record-breaking run. Again, the S&P at 7,500. We've got the Dow above 50,000. 50,060 on the Dow, up now by 0.7%. NASDAQ also at a record, up by 0.9%. The NASDAQ 100 index also at a record, up now by 0.8%. All of this with the VIX just above 17. The 10-year at 4.45%. The 2-year 3.98%, and the 30-year at 5.00%. Spot gold, little change, down 0.2%, $46.79 the ounce, while West Texas Intermediate crude up now by 0.7%, $101.70 on WTI. Barrel of Brent, $105.75, up now by just about 0.1%. Cisco, after earnings, up 12.8%. Coming up after the close of trading, we will be hearing from Applied Materials. Round one of the PGA Championship underway in Pennsylvania. At last check, South Africa's Aldridge Potgieter sits atop the leaderboard at 3 under par. Recapping, S&P at a record. Right now it's 74.99, up 0.7%. And shares of the hottest IPO, the biggest so far this year, Cerebras Systems, up now by 81%. I'm Charlie Pellett, Joe and Kaylee. That is a Bloomberg Business Flash.
15: All right, Charlie Pellett, thank you so much. The biggest IPO of the year, yes, and a very hot stock in its trading debut today. We'll continue to track that for you here on Bloomberg TV and radio. We'll have more on the implications of Cerebras' strong demand that it is seeing and what it means for the overall artificial intelligence trade with Bloomberg's Michael Shepard in just a moment, especially how China factors into that entire conversation. Knowing it is China, the President Trump has not only been focused on, but has been visiting over the last several days. Of course, properly feted by Xi Jinping. In Beijing today, going into hours of talks, and of course, setting the groundwork for more talks in the future, including for the first time since 2015, inviting President Xi to a state visit at the White House in September.
16: Thank you again, President Xi, for this beautiful welcome. And tonight, it is my honor to extend an invitation to you and Madam Peng to visit us at the White House this September 24th. And we look forward to it. And I'd now like to raise a glass and propose a toast to the rich and enduring ties between the American and Chinese people.
0: those rich and enduring ties do come with some deliverables today. As you've been hearing on Bloomberg TV and radio, there is a deal for Boeing jets. This is something we were specifically looking for with the CEOs of Boeing and GE Aerospace on this journey. Not as much as the market hoped for. 200 jets. We're not sure what they are. There was an expectation.

0: They would be 737 MAXs, the president referring to them as the big ones, the biggies, and we'll have more on that for you. Boeing shares are lower on that announcement, and there is as well an announcement on a resumption of beef imports, U.S. beef imports to China. We're still waiting for news on agriculture, specifically soybeans. None of these deals might have been able to take place, though, without the help of Senator Steve Daines, the Republican from Montana, who spent part of his career in China, was back there with an important delegation earlier this month, a longtime advocate for the beef industry, led a bipartisan delegation to China with discussions covering all of these deals that I just mentioned. And I'm glad to say that he joins us now live from Capitol Hill. Senator, we've been looking forward to this conversation, and we can start picking through these one at a time. Why don't we start with the beef imports? Because I know that's important to you. This shipment for the shipment licenses, I should say, for hundreds of American slaughterhouses appears to have been scaled back since the original announcement. Can you give us details on what has actually been agreed on?
1: Well, first of all, it's important to remember it's the second largest beef export market in the world, and U.S. beef was prohibited from that market until 2018. I was over there that year negotiating with China to getting access for the first time, which we did, but then these licenses expired last March, and the Chinese did not renew them. So everything I'm hearing is it's positive, it's moving forward. I think the left hand doesn't know what the right hand's doing sometime to get the final pieces done on the licenses. But when we were there last week, it was about Boeing, it was about beef, it was about beans, and sure enough, as we're starting to see, we're unpacking these deals. This is real good news. It was about $2 billion of exports of U.S. beef to China before it ceased. So this will be good news here, certainly for farm and ranch country.
2: Well, and on Boeing, as Joe just mentioned, Senator, the president told Fox that China will be buying 200 big planes. Was it your expectation that that order would be larger than that? Because it certainly seems the markets was.
1: Well, I haven't seen the mix between the MAXs and the wide bodies yet specifically, but I know China had not purchased a Boeing aircraft in 9 years. Of course, it's one of the largest commercial aviation markets in the world and one of the fastest growing. Very important we're in that market because the Chinese have their own homegrown brand of COMAC, which are now commercially viable. They're flying several of those aircraft with airlines like China Southern, China Eastern. But just stepping back overall, this is good news, and I'll tell you why. Let's not forget that China and the United States are 40% of the world's economy in terms of GDP, the two largest militaries in the world. It's very important that we are de-escalating, that we're not decoupling, that we're de-risking, and bringing our two leaders together. And trade can be a wonderful way to keep the diplomatic ties open, as well as to thaw what was a pretty frosty relationship last year.
0: Yeah. Well, as someone who understands the nuances of our relationship and the psychology inside the government in Beijing, more than most in Washington, I'm curious what you thought of the rhetoric surrounding Taiwan today, because it raised a lot of eyebrows. Many thought Taiwan wouldn't really be a major factor in these discussions. I know the president indicated he would discuss weapon sales to Taiwan. But the foreign ministry readout says President Xi told Donald Trump behind closed doors the Taiwan question is the most important issue in China-U.S. relations. If handled properly, our relationship will enjoy overall stability. Otherwise, the two countries, he said, will have clashes and even conflicts, putting the entire relationship in great jeopardy. What is President Xi getting at here? And will the president alter the sort of ambiguity that our stand has been known for?
1: Well, first of all, that's not a surprise. I worked in China with Procter & Gamble. We were some of those first early expats that were based in Guangzhou back in 1992. We had two little kids and we moved over there. We had two more babies born in Hong Kong during our six-year assignment there launching American brands. But I've been watching the Taiwan issue for a long time. And China and the United States have remained consistent in their respective positions. You go back to the Taiwan Relations Act of 1979. What President Trump was talking about today with their foreign minister Wang Yi and as well as Xi Jinping, is just consistent with where we have been as a country. And China is holding their consistent position as well. So I'm not surprised by it. This issue came up when I met with their foreign minister, Wang Yi, last week in the Great Hall of the People. Similarly, when I met with the premier, Li Cheng,

0: We did talk Taiwan. It's always discussed. So I'm not catching that by surprise. I'm a little surprised the media is saying it's a surprise because, frankly, it's not a surprise. It's always an issue. Huh. It's always top of mind for the Chinese. And some way, always have to be prepared to stay consistent with the position we've held since 1979.
1: Well, obviously, Taiwan was in the Chinese readout of this, Senator. It was not in the United States, the White House's readout in terms of what was discussed at these meetings, though the U.S. explicitly did mention the Strait of Hormuz. And President Trump went on in an interview on Fox to say that President Xi said he wants to help in any way he can and wants to see the strait open back up. Should we accept that help from China? If offered, do you expect it would come at a cost?
0: Well, I think we should accept that help. When I was in Beijing last week, meeting with Foreign Minister Wang Yi, the day before I met with Wang Yi, the Iranian foreign minister was sitting in the same chair I was sitting in a day later, talking about the issues in Iran and the conflict. And the readout from that meeting was that the Chinese want to help stabilize the situation, to de-escalate it and get the Strait of Hormuz open, get the flow of oil moving forward, getting the price of oil down, getting the price of gasoline down. That'll serve not only the United States and China, but the global economy. So they were being helpful. And I'm glad to see that President Trump and Xi Jinping continued that discussion. And everything I'm hearing, it was constructive. And we need China to help us. They do have a unique role to play as an interlocutor with the Iranian government. And we need them to be leading and helping us stop the conflict in Iran and helping us bring this to an end.
2: What will we hear about agriculture in our remaining moment, Senator? Will there be a deal on soybeans?
0: I think so. There's deals out there lingering. It's the largest soybean purchaser in the world, and our farmers, certainly in the United States, need access to that market. I'm hoping that we'd also see something in areas like wheat, barley, and chickpeas, as these are all important to farm country, and farm country struggling right now with lower prices and higher input costs.
1: All right. Senator, we appreciate you joining us so fresh off of your own trip to China. Senator Steve Daines, the Republican from Montana, live with us from Capitol Hill. And as we continue to explore the themes around this visit, not just President Trump's visit to China, of course, but a lot of corporate executives' visit to China, too, including the CEO of NVIDIA, Jensen Huang, who, of course, probably infamously now, joined en route, hopping on Air Force One in Anchorage.
2: Jacket,
1: a late ad, an invitation from the president, but a significant one at that. And this is something we've continually discussed over the last few days with Bloomberg's Michael Shepard, who covers strategic technology for us here at Bloomberg. Shep, just quickly, we want to talk to you about the Cerebras IPO as well, because it, of course, wants to compete with NVIDIA in terms of supplying chips that power artificial intelligence. But on NVIDIA, do you expect Jensen Huang is going to be walking away from China with something he wants in hand, which is more ability to sell advanced chips into the Chinese market?
3: Well, that is certainly his hope. And the Chinese government has been one of the final hurdles standing in the way of that. The U.S. has granted permission through licenses to sell some of those H200 chips. They're part of the Hopper generation of semiconductors used to run and train artificial intelligence systems. It's the second generation behind the current market-leading Blackwell line that we talk so much about. The U.S. has cleared it. Chinese authorities, though, haven't allowed their companies to do so and to make those purchases. And what Jensen is going to be looking for is maybe a loosening of the restrictions on the import side in China. Unclear whether he actually gets that done, but his presence there and President Donald Trump, of course, may be stepping up. It's unclear whether U.S. officials will actually try to break a sweat to do so, but clearly this big CEO delegation, they've got that kind of a goal in mind.
2: We caught up with Jensen on the sidelines of the summit earlier today. Remarkable language that he used when he was asked specifically, did you get any customers for your chips, for the H200? He said, we didn't really talk, but I'm here to support the president and to represent the United States. Is he just playing coy?
3: You know, Jensen in public can be kind of cagey on those, but he has said previously in public remarks that they have a lot of customers waiting in the wings in China to be able to buy these chips.
2: Just waiting for a green light.
3: Just waiting for a green light, and more on the China side. He has been careful not to cast too many stones in that direction, but we do know from our own reporting that really is the case, and Secretary of Commerce Howard Lutnick even told lawmakers last month here

0: in Washington that China was really the main obstacle standing in the way of those added H200 sales. But we'll have to see if we can catch Jensen again somewhere in the sidelines to see if he has an update on those remarks. Mm-hmm. And certainly next week when they are delivering their quarterly results, he will be asked about Wednesday afternoon. Yeah. Tune in then to see if he has more to add off the trip.
1: Well, I wonder if it'll be a Wednesday that serves as the catalyst for this becoming a $6 trillion company in terms of market valuation. They're getting awfully close. Cerebras is not close to that figure yet, but with this IPO today, they do have a value above $70 billion. Pretty incredible demand we're seeing. The IPO priced at $185 a share. That was above the range already. Opened at $350. We're now trading around $311. So a little bit of steam has come off right now, Mike, but what does this tell us about the appetite around AI and chips in particular?
0: Well, Kaylee, it really is another sign of the times when it comes to AI and this relentless demand for infrastructure needed to help power this technology. There have been all sorts of questions about will the boom start to run out of steam? But based on what we heard from the four biggest AI developers that are publicly traded here just last month with their results, and we're talking about Meta, Amazon, Google, and Microsoft, they are continuing to spend, and that means for companies like Cerebras and NVIDIA, lots more purchases of their products.
2: Shep, thank you as always. Bloomberg's Michael Shepherd, as we keep our eyes on the stock, it topped out around 385, was halted for a bit, now at 305, up 65%. We'll have a lot more on this new issue when we reconvene at 5 p.m., the late edition of Balance of Power, only here on Bloomberg.
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8: This is a Bloomberg Money Minute. The AI chipmaker and data center firm Cerebras Systems began trading shares today for the very first time after raising more than $5.5 billion from investors in this year's largest initial public stock offering yet. Shares of that company right now up about 80% in their debut, while elsewhere on Wall Street, more gains for the major averages on big demand for anything related to AI. And after what appears to be a successful summit between President Trump and Xi Jinping of China. Now, even though retail sales rose in April, but slowed sharply from the month prior, likely because of skyrocketing prices at the gas pump, right now, the Dow and the S&P 500 are each up about 0.2%. The NASDAQ up 0.75%. Oil is up very slightly, $101.50 a barrel. And two low-cost carriers are now one company. Las Vegas-based Allegiant Air has completed the purchase of Minnesota-based Sun Country Airlines. Tom Busby, Bloomberg Radio.
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15: All right, everybody, a very good afternoon on this Thursday, May 14th, 2026. Carol Masser, Tim Stenebeck, live here at Bloomberg headquarters in New York City. A massive IPO, the biggest of the year so far. We're not done yet. So, folks, there's more to come, of course, here in 2026. A massive surge, though, on the first day of trading. We're talking about Cerebras. We're going to talk about that a little bit later on. Actually, in just a moment, you've got major equity averages here in the U.S. hitting records again, on track for record closes, Tim.
16: Yeah, we teased it, so I'm going to say, Carol, 64% higher for Cerebras right now. Mm-hmm. It was up as much as 109% earlier in the session. Right when it opened, it was paused for volatility. We're going to have more from Ed Bubbo in just a minute, who spoke to the CEO of the company just a little earlier.
15: He did indeed. Also, pull out your Greek history notes to understand the U.S.-China relationship, at least from China's perspective.
16: Or just have Carol Masser send you emails that explain this. Thank you for that.
15: I love it. Like, I was thinking, God, am I the only one who doesn't really know? And I did a deep dive. Anyway, we're going to get to that in just a moment.
16: Plus, putting money in motion. This as we leave the old rules-based order and enter a new rules-based order. Jim Caron at Morgan Stanley Investment Management Portfolio Solutions Group. He's standing by and he's going to join us in just a minute.
15: So timely as we watch that meeting over in Beijing. Also, the Wheels Up CEO on earnings, its deal with Delta, and so much more. And then a voice that we leaned on big time during COVID.
16: Yeah, and maybe not so great when he comes back to the studio. Mm-mm. Because we're talking potential for another pandemic. Dr. Amish Adalja from the Johns Hopkins Bloomberg School of Public Health is going to join us. We're talking hantavirus this time.
15: What you need to know. All right, folks, what you need to know on the markets. Let's toss things over to Charlie Pellett.
17: Very much of what you need to know is all about Cerebras, up now by 64% out of the gate, roughly 185. Right now, Cerebras 301, looking at a gain of 63.8%. This on a day when stocks are pushing higher. This on a day when we got the S&P 500 index at a record. Right now, 74.91, did trade above 7,500. Keep it locked into Bloomberg Television and Radio to find out if we close above or below that big round number. We do have the S&P right now higher by 45, up 0.6%. Dow Industrials at 49,990, spent a lot of the day above 50K, up right now by 0.6%. We've got NASDAQ also advancing. NASDAQ Composite Index at a record, up 0.7. The NASDAQ 100 Index also up now by roughly 0.7%. The VIX holding above 17. We've got the 10-year at 4.45%, the 2-year 3.98%, and the 30-year 5.00%. A retreat for gold right now at $46.72 the ounce, down 0.3%. West Texas Intermediate crude, a lot of focus on the Middle East. WTI up 0.9%, 101.94 a barrel. Also now barrel of Brent 106.16, up by about 0.5%. Again, Cerebras first day out, up now by 63.4%. Boeing shares, they're lower by 3.8%. Boeing did agree to buy 200 planes. China did agree to buy 200 planes from Boeing in a multi-billion dollar deal that would mark the nation's first purchase of U.S.-made commercial jets in nearly a decade. But some disappointment, with Boeing down by 3.1%. Coming up after the close of trading, we'll be hearing from Applied Materials. And round one of the PGA Championship underway in Pennsylvania. At last check, South Africa's Aldridge Potgieter sits atop the leaderboard at 3 under par. For on-demand news, 24 hours a day, subscribe to Bloomberg News Now wherever you get your podcast. Carol and Tim, that is a Bloomberg Business Flash.
15: All right, got it, Charlie. Thank you so much. Going back to where Charlie started, Cerebras shares at their high, up 108%. Right now, up about 65%. Stock now with a $65 billion market cap, Tim.
16: I want to bring in Ed Ludlow. He's co-host of Bloomberg Tech on Bloomberg TV, with us from our San Francisco bureau. Ed, is it... A strong IPO, I think, is an understatement. This thing

0: just blowing past expectations.
1: Yeah, I always go relative to where the IPO priced, right? So they priced the IPO at $185 a share, above the top end of their marketed range, $160 a share. It opened at $350. We're at $304. But I think the point that Cerebras CEO Andrew Faulkner made to me is like, the moment in history is that this is the biggest semiconductor IPO of all time. It is the biggest IPO of the year so far in the United States, but like the awkward bit being SpaceX is still to come. But, you know, like, I think there's also a lot to say about what Cerebras actually is. Like, why is there such institutional investor demand for this name? And it's kind of in line with what we see in the AI story, right? This movement from just training AI models to running them, the process known as inference. And what's really interesting about Cerebras is it does the whole system top to tail of a supercomputer. It does all the hardware engineering, all the building. If you compare and contrast, right, because that's what the market's doing, NVIDIA just does the GPU. It actually does the server tray with other components, but it relies on someone like a Dell to assemble that server. With Cerebras, they just do it themselves. And so in this conversation, I was trying to not be too combative with Andrew Feldman. I'm trying to understand the future there, because if you're taking on the cost of building servers, your margins are lower. And his basic point is demand is astonishing to get this really high pace inference going. And that's what they offer.
2: I got to tell you, coming off of Milken out on the West Coast, that's what everybody wanted to talk about was data centers and the AI spend. Hey, just real quickly, 30-40 seconds here, Ed, because I know you're going to come back at the top of the hour. We want to dig deeper into this company. But there's this other little chip company known as NVIDIA.
0: Is it almost a $6 trillion company? Is that what you're talking about?
2: Yeah.
0: Okay.
2: Just quickly, do they need to be worried?
1: Does NVIDIA need to be worried about Cerebras, do you mean?
2: Yeah.
1: No. I mean, just if you're a Bloomberg Terminal client, go on FA Go, look at the estimates for the fiscal first quarter for NVIDIA for fiscal 27, and then just look at the rate of growth on top and bottom line. And NVIDIA is still currently unstoppable and $6 trillion market cap. A lot of that is related to what we discussed yesterday about what Jensen would actually get out of a trip to China with the president. And again, we still don't know.
2: All right, you're going to come back at the 3 o'clock hour, and we so appreciate it. All right, our Ed Ludlow, co-host of BTech on Bloomberg TV. He mentioned the trip, U.S.-China. It is going on. It was a busy Thursday for the two leaders of the two largest economies in the world. Chinese order for 200 Boeing jets. We got that. President Trump saying President Xi offered help on Iran and pledged not to send weapons. And we also got an invite, right, Tim?
0: To the White House, September 24th, I believe. President also saying his comments earlier today, he stressed the importance of the relationship between the two countries. Check it out.
3: It's an honor to be your friend, and the relationship between China and the USA is going to be better than ever before. You're a great leader. Sometimes people don't like me saying it, but I say it anyway. Whenever we had a problem, we worked that out very quickly. We're going to have a fantastic future together.
0: That was President Trump earlier today while meeting with President Xi of China. And after Chinese President Xi Jinping entertained President Trump with goose-stepping soldiers, a flag-waving children, I think it's safe to say, Carol, the tone shifted a bit.
2: Yeah, you really kind of saw the Chinese leaders warning that Taiwan could lead to clashes between the superpowers amounted to a thunderclap in the choreographed world of Communist Party politics. President Xi specifically posed a big question. Can China and the U.S. avoid the Thucydides trap? And that is something that sounds super academic. It kind of is. If you recall, the history of the Peloponnesian War is, it's a bit muted. You're not alone. We all had to do some Googling to make the connection. Bottom line, it goes to the heart of Beijing's ambitions for the relationship between China and the United States. Let's get more. Adam Ferrer is Bloomberg Economics Senior Geoeconomics Analyst for the Asia Pacific. He is in our DC Bureau. Come on, Adam. I don't know if you were Googling. I was Googling this morning. What's the point here? Because it feels like President Xi came out pretty hot here.
4: Well, he certainly came out with a strong statement. And, you know, his commentary, including his mention of the Thucydides trap, is actually an oldie for him. It's something we've heard several times as he talks about the rise of China and the potential for conflict with the United States. But while, certainly those direct words caught some people by surprise, You know, our general take is that this is what we really expected out of him. You know, Taiwan sits at the top of President Xi and China's agenda as they look out towards China's future and President Xi's own legacy in terms of trying to bring the island back into China's control. And what he was really doing was you know, planting a flag and making clear to President Trump that this was a red line for China, and that he was going to proceed in that manner.

0: The question really for us is, what else was the conversation? You know, how else did the conversation go on Taiwan in the closed session? And what did President Trump say, right? With deep fears in Taipei and even in the halls of Congress here, that President Trump is willing to adjust the policy of the United States towards Taiwan. Although right now we haven't seen any signs of that. And our estimates, you know, we from our perspective, we think it's less likely than some think.
1: Hey, Adam, before we let you go, what's really at stake for the U.S. and the relationship between China and the U.S.?
0: Well, for President Trump, this meeting was all about managing this fragile trade truce and, most importantly, keeping the flow of critical minerals and rare earths coming into the United States tech industry. You know, we saw last year the power that and leverage that China has in that industry to, you know, lead factories to have to slow down or shut down production lines, as we saw with some U.S. automakers, when those key supplies dry up. And so for President Trump, this visit is about keeping things on an even keel, limiting further impacts on the U.S. economy as we look towards midterms, and finding a pathway forward on some other key issues like purchases of key goods like agriculture that China used to be a key purchaser of, but actually pulled down significantly following the initiation of the trade war. And so far, we haven't heard much besides this potential Boeing deal.
2: Yeah, light on deal so far, considering the corporate contingency that is there with President Trump on the ground in Beijing. Hey, Adam, thank you. So appreciate it. Adam Ferrer, he's Bloomberg Economics, senior geoeconomics analyst for Asia Pacific. I'm rushing because I feel like we've got a lot that we actually want to talk about with our next guest, because investors are watching all of this that we just talked about. Jim Caron is back with us. He's Chief Investment Officer, Portfolio Solutions at Morgan Stanley Investment Management, Portfolio Solutions Group, right here in studio. Good afternoon.
3: Should we start with the Peloponnesian War?
1: Yeah, I hope everybody paid attention.
3: Talking about emerging power unseating an existing power. Is that the whole trap?
1: See, he didn't need to do any Google.
2: I know. Where should we begin? Where do you think, what's important on this Thursday?
3: So, look, I think there's a lot of things that are going on. We're seeing it in the news cycle right now. We have a very important meeting between the U.S. and China. This is great powers diplomacy that's taking place. You know, talking about history, this goes back to the 1920s and the 1930s, where, you know, great powers were going to decide what was going to happen, like what the new rules were for the world. And what we're really looking at is a new growth model. So we have these two very important economies, the U.S. and China, and the world needs today a new growth model. And the growth model isn't just for the U.S. to go into deficit to create subsidies for other countries to generate higher growth. And that's the Trump argument on Europe, and that's tariffs, and that's what that's all about. It's really about trying to think in terms of how these two global superpowers can compete for that growth, and also for Europe as well. Mm-hmm. So what you're seeing are business deals that are getting done. You know, clearly the Middle East is in the middle of this. And you obviously want to see a reindustrialization of the Western world. So that's the United States reindustrializing. And that's also Europe reindustrializing, and that's going to, you know, that's going to go into energy security, manufacturing, CapEx, the big spend right now, AI, technology, inference, all of these things that are going to build advanced manufacturing. This is all unfolding right in front of us right now, and it's pretty amazing from a historical standpoint.
1: It is, but what does it mean for the way that countries trade with one another? And yeah. You know, like mm-hmm. I always go back to this, you know, the classic Tom Friedman, the world is flat, like that did not pan out and has not panned out. It did for a short period of time, but, and we don't need to talk like, you know, politics and the rise of populism, but not everybody was a winner there.
3: Let's go back to Bretton Woods, right? So the Bretton Woods period, that's mm-hmm. where the U.S. basically made an agreement with the rest of the world that it would have a deficit to fund growth in other parts of the world after World War II, right? So that's the rules-based order that we know. So the rules-based order effectively is how can we generate growth collectively? Now, what we're looking at today is an unwind of that. So that in that period, post-Bretton Woods was more globalization. People like to say deglobalization. I like to say selective globalization. So in other words, growth and partnerships and alliances aren't going to be there just for the virtuous aspect of adhering to this rules-based order of the past. Now it's going to be very, very much a transactional type of an environment. And that's what we're seeing between the U.S., Europe, and Asia.
2: Would this be true if President Trump wasn't back in the White House or hadn't done his second term? Because I do feel like things changed his first term

0: out?
1: So that's a great question, because I don't think it really matters who's in the White House. Process is going to matter.
0: Okay.
1: So it did start under Trump, for sure. It started in his first term. Biden continued it. He didn't stop it. You know, he didn't stop it. It all continued.
0: Especially with China, right?
1: Like, especially with China. I mean, yeah. Biden was especially tough on China.
0: Yeah.
1: Trump's a lot easier on China. And so when we think about this, whoever the next president is or the president after that, this is a math problem. This is about countries trying to figure out how to get out of deficit, and they want to grow their way out of deficit. We have an aging population globally, China, mm-hmm. Japan, U.S., Europe. That's going to put a lot of pressure on deficit. So if you need higher growth, how do you get that? And that's what the challenge is today. So from our perspective, we think about this as a major structural change that's putting money in motion, because what it does is it creates the world has to look for a new growth model. And there's a lot of structural changes that are taking place. This really opens the door to a lot of thematic investing between growth and value and technology and everything else.
0: Of these, you've got four investable themes, and you talked already about deglobalization, reindustrialization. I also love this, the concept of state capitalism. Are we going to see more governments? I mean, look what the U.S. has done and things that we are so critical of China and other places for doing. Do we see more of that?
1: Yeah. So what I call state capitalism effectively is the foundation of this investment. So the way that I look at this is that governments want to generate this new growth, but they can't do it themselves, because if they do, they go into deficit. Right. So they need to, this is very key, what they need to do is incentivize the private sector to generate this growth. So how do you do that?
0: Through policy and so on?
1: Through policy and so on, right?
0: Yeah.
1: So if you want manufacturing centers, you change the tax code. You have accelerated depreciation on CapEx, accelerated depreciation on manufacturing facilities. You want the banks to finance this? Deregulate them. This is happening in Europe. This is happening in the U.S. This is happening in Japan. This is happening everywhere. So the state policies, state capitalism, as I like to call it, that is actually really generating the incentives for the private sector. But given that it's a private sector solution, it's great for investors, because we get to buy the companies that actually do make this change.
0: But do you not like the government investing directly in companies and buying shares?
1: I'm never a big fan of that, right? Okay. I'm a small government guy, in general. So I look, I understand that sometimes the government does have to step in and help out. But Europe is the poster child for nationalizing companies mm-hmm. all the time, for having windfall taxes on profits. I don't like that either, right? So there's a couple of different dimensions.
2: Yeah. Are we walking down a slippery slope then with a company like Intel, for example?
1: Yeah, I think there are some national champions, and this is, I don't like the idea of government interference in companies, but just a general thing.
2: But there are some critical areas.
1: Right.
2: Like you said, critical minerals, rare earths.
1: Yeah.
2: Okay.
1: Yep.
2: In your view?
1: Yeah, absolutely. So, if you think about like the banks, right? So think about the financial crisis, right? So should the U.S. not have only have one bank left after the financial crisis? Governments are always going to step in, and they're going to intervene, and they're going to support their national their national interests. It's a question of how long lasting that mm-hmm. is. And is it a slippery slope? I don't like when they step in, because when the government does step in, they generally don't step out, that quickly. And it creates like a precedent for some of these things. So it's generally not a good thing. But if it's done in a way that's methodical and it's light, then it can be okay. It's a feature of the system.
2: Imagine if the president decided to sell shares of Intel right now. I don't know what the fine print said, but like after the run-up, that would look like a very good trade.
0: It would be interesting. Is that like the ultimate insider selling?
2: It would be a great trade.
0: I want to ask you about, in the notes you shared with us, Jim, the goal of your investment strategies is to get ahead of the money, not to follow it. I was thinking about that when I read it. What does it mean specifically regarding the AI build and the AI trend? Because I think mm-hmm. everybody constantly says a lot of exuberance, a lot of enthusiasm, but we don't really know how it ends.
1: So the four major themes that are out there create our conceptual framework: deglobalization, reindustrialization, technological innovation, how that integrates with the reindustrialization, and the state capitalism. So if you can use that as a conceptual framework to understand what's driving the money, so manufacturing centers, how do you buy that? Like, mm-hmm. how do you actually invest in that? If there's a change in policy, which industries, which sectors, which companies benefit? Create baskets of securities of the winners and the losers, and then watch how the companies behave and try to figure out who's adopting technology to unlock operating leverage. That's how I tend to think about. So getting ahead of the money is understanding what the policy

0: policy change is that's going to drive the Capitol and figuring out who the winners are.
1: How much of that is driven by politics, though? We're in a midterm year. Yeah. We don't know what's going to happen in November. If the Democrats take control of the House and the Senate, for example, that could really limit what President Trump could do. What happens then?
0: It doesn't go away. It just changes.
1: Okay.
0: So if you think about it under Biden, Biden had the CHIPS Act and the Inflation Reduction Act. Mm-hmm. Those are major policies, and you can invest alongside those as long as you can figure out who the winners and losers are. Trump comes in, changes it. That's an opportunity to rebalance your portfolio and change it. Whoever the next person that comes into the White House, they're going to have their own view on how to do this. So as an investor, you've got to be you've got to be a chameleon to some degree, and you've got to be able to adapt to these changes. Now, what we tend to do is we use AI and large language models to try to understand this on a global scale. So understanding tax policy, fiscal policy, regulatory policy in the US, Germany, Japan, France, and everywhere else, large language models are great at this, but you have to know the right questions to ask. And in our fund strategies, that's what we tend to do. And these are the baskets of investments. And it blurs the lines between growth, value, defensives, dividends, quality. That's an okay way to do it, but I think it's suboptimal. I think the themes as a conceptual framework really help us through this.
2: All right. So full disclosure, Cerebras, you guys were involved in the IPO. The stock more than doubled at its highs today in its first day of trading. It's still up about 67%. Some would say that's a very successful. Many would say, most would say, all would say that that's a very successful IPO. I know we talked a little bit about there's always that question about leaving money on the table, but what do you think that this IPO is kind of representative of? Is there going to be more Cerebruses in your view in the future?
0: So it's emblematic of demand at the broader sectors of the markets for chips, for inference, and embedding technology into their businesses. I think the greatest opportunity for investing right now is to find these value companies that are out there who are incorporating technology. And the AI adoption rate is going exponential right now. So as every middle market, small market company, large cap company comes out and needs to have some component of a hyperscaler, some component of AI technology and chips embedded into their business, that's the demand. A year from now, we're not going to remember this this IPO.
1: Isn't that every company, though, that needs that tech?
0: Well, I love when you say that, right? Because that's exactly right. It is every company that needs it, but not every company is using it, and they haven't really adopted it fully. So the opportunity is to identify those adopters, invest in those, and that's what I mean by about getting ahead of the money, right? So if we understand which industry, healthcare is a sector that I think will benefit the best from AI. It is the best area, in my view, that can benefit from AI. But how do you play it? Do you buy pharmaceuticals? Do you buy insurance companies? Do you buy hospitals, which have had struggled with profits? So creating like a basket around this to see who in the healthcare sector, what segments, like the insurers, for example, could be some of the best beneficiaries of this. We construct like a basket around that, and that's how we start to invest, and that becomes a line item in our portfolios.
2: All right. So you always leave us wanting more. Come back soon.
0: Absolutely.
2: Really enjoyed it. Jim Caron, he's Chief Investment Officer of Portfolio Solutions at Morgan Stanley Investment Management Portfolio Solutions Group, joining us right here in studio.
1: Hey, let's head to the other studio just steps away from us. It's where Charlie Pellett is standing by, and he's watching the markets on a record day very closely. Hey, Charlie.
3: Hi. Thank you very much, Tim and Carol. Yes, indeed. Record for the S&P 500 index. Do want to begin with that hot IPO. Cerebras Systems, right to the numbers here, because the stock now surging 68% in its trading debut. This after the AI chip maker and data center firm raised $5.55 billion in the year's largest initial public offering. And again, Cerebras trading right now at $318. The Dow, the S&P, NASDAQ all advancing. A revival of the AI trade keeps fueling momentum in stocks. Case in point, S&P 500 index right now at 7501, up 57, a record there, up by about 0.8%. Dow Industrials up 397, trading above 50,000, did get as high as 50,200. Right now, the Dow's at 50,085, up 0.8%. NASDAQ and the NASDAQ 100 index are both at records. NASDAQ up 0.9%. NASDAQ 100 index up 0.7%. Small caps joining the party as well. Russell 2000 index up 0.8%. The VIX right around 17 with a 10-year, 4.45%. Spot gold down $14 the ounce, down 0.3%. 5%, $46.74 now, while West Texas Intermediate crude, $101.28 a barrel, up now by about 0.3%. Briefly, the Walt Disney Company says it will add one cruise ship per year through 2031, and New York City planning a new tax on homes over $1 million bought with cash. Round one of the PGA Championship underway in Pennsylvania at last check. South Africa's Aldrich Potgieter sits atop the leaderboard at 3 under par. Coming up after the close of trading today, Applied Materials. I'm Charlie Pellett. Carol and Tim, that is a Bloomberg Business Flash.
2: All right, Charlie, thank you so much. I bet this is something Charlie, because Charlie likes planes.
1: Oh,
2: so
1: Charlie's ready.
2: He's going to be interested.
1: I can guarantee it.
2: Right? Totally. Yeah. Hey, listen, Wheels Up, that's what we're talking about. They reported their latest quarterly update that came out Tuesday after the close that it had also $100 million in committed financing to fund growth. I just want to point out the stock kind of traded all over the place the following day. It was up nearly 6%, down nearly 9%, ending the day off 2.5%. The stock, Tim, has since rallied about 18% in the past two trading days alone.
1: Well, we should note, yesterday the company did announce that $68 million debt facility. It plans to use it to help buy aircraft in the next 18 months. The stock down more than 99%, though, since that high back in July of 2021. That was when folks were doing a lot of private flying out of COVID. The stock down about 55% year to date. 13% of the float is short.
2: Just a little perspective, but this is a company we've been talking to for a long time. Do want to point out Delta is an investor in Wheels Up, and they've got a partnership with the airline as well. For more on the business, we're getting to you. George Mattson, nice to have you back. He's the CEO of the $213 million market cap private aviation company. It is Wheels Up. He's also a former board member of Delta. George, good to have you back here on Bloomberg. How are you? And tell us a little bit about the business. And you guys seem to be doing partnerships and doing some different things. How do you describe the company and all that you can offer a customer?
4: Sure. Well, first, thanks for having me back. And it's great to be with you. So we've been on this transformation journey for about 2.5 years now since the Delta-led investment in October of 2023, at which time I stepped off the board of Delta. You mentioned I was on the board to run the company. And the idea behind that investment and our go-to-market strategy from then forward through today and beyond really lies in a unique proposition that we think we are exclusively trying to deliver to our customers in private aviation. This idea of a solutions platform or a solutions toolkit spanning across premium commercial through our partnership with Delta and private aviation on a flight-by-flight basis. So whether you're a member of Wheels Up, and we're proud to have 3,000 members of our programmatic offering here in the United States, or you're a customer who accesses private aviation through our leading global charter business. The idea is to provide the right plane for the next flight, not for every flight, as some of the other models in the industry do. And so we're 2.5 years into this transformation. The first quarter was a very consequential quarter for us because we hit a couple of very important milestones. We announced about 1.5 years ago that we were going to be replacing our entire jet fleet by the end of 2027. We, in fact, finished that 1.5 years early and are now completely out of our legacy aircraft types and into the two fleets of the future for us, the Phenom 300 and the Challenger 300, which have been performing as expected. And so we're very pleased with that. We also have sunsetted our legacy memberships that were supported by those fleets and are now exclusively offering to our customers memberships underpinned by those Phenom and Challenger aircraft.
1: So no more King Airs, for example?
4: We're still flying King Air. Okay. It's a much smaller part of our mix going forward. But again, we can offer any customer any aircraft, whether it's a King Air, a helicopter, a seaplane, or a Global 7500 to take them around the world. Our business consists of two parts. And obviously, the part we're best known for, the original business, is our membership business. And that's half our company. But the other half is this global charter business, which enables us to provide customers the right aircraft for the right mission for their next trip. And by the way, if that's a Delta, if that's a commercial need, you know, if you're flying from New York to Atlanta and there's a bunch of Delta flights, we of course are happy to see our joint customers flying on Delta. And when they need us for a particular trip, whether it's on fleet or through our global charter business, we want to be there to provide the right solution for that mission.
1: Why did you transition from those older Citation 10 and Hawker aircraft to the Phenoms and Challengers? Wouldn't have been cheaper to just keep the older aircraft, or was the maintenance getting to so high that it was more expensive to carry those?
4: Yeah, many of those.

0: no cancellations. We're running at over 92% on time. We had 14 days in a row to start this year without a single cancellation across over 1,000 flights. That wouldn't have been possible 2 years ago, and it wouldn't have been possible on our legacy fleet either. These new aircraft that we're flying are much more reliable. Maintenance availability is higher, utility is higher, efficiency is higher. The unit economics of the fleet are very different.
1: I'm curious, too, how much cash Wheels Up has, and when do you expect to become sustainably cash flow?

0: Yeah, so we have ample cash and liquidity now, and we, of course, raised $165 million as we announced with our quarterly results this week. We had our first positive EBITDA quarter in Q4, and we were expecting, by the way, Q1, which is a seasonally weak quarter, to be negative again. But we're on the path to sustained profitability, and we see the performance of the business model and the fleet we now have delivering that in not too distant.
1: Will that simplified fleet materially improve margins as well?
0: Absolutely. The unit economics of these new aircraft are very different than the legacy aircraft that we've retired.
1: What about Delta, though, and that relationship? Will they need to continue to be pumping cash into you guys?
0: The cash we raised in this quarter funds our growth plan well into the future. It's a little bit of a function of how fast we grow. We are returning to growth again. Underneath our relatively flat revenue performance for the quarter is another story. We doubled our Phenom and Challenger revenue while offsetting that with the kind of expected orderly wind down of our legacy flight activities. When we look at the profitability of these aircraft, the unit economic profitability, we see the business model becoming self-sustaining. So we don't expect to need to, as you said, pump a whole bunch of additional cash into the business going forward.
2: Hey, George, on the Delta partnership, I'm just curious what that pipeline looks like from flying on Delta, known for a premium product, to then, spending a lot more money to fly private. What does that pipeline look like?
0: Yeah. So look, what captivated Delta's interest in this, and what we've really been driving toward is this idea that private aviation, when delivered in the appropriate way, is an integrated extension of a premium commercial strategy. As Delta's gone on its premium journey, Wheels Up is a core part of that journey for its corporate and high value customers who access both modes of aviation. This idea of creating access to private aviation when you need it, integrated into a broader relationship that spans across commercial and private. And so whether we're talking to Delta's 45,000 corporate customers or that subset of their 20 million strong SkyMiles member base, so 0.5% of 20 million people is obviously a lot of people, it's 100,000 people. These are the folks that we're going to together, joint marketing, ultimately joint digital integration, merchandising, and so forth. So that's the plan that we're executing.
2: So what portion of Signature members come over from Delta? What percentage?
0: Yeah, so when we started this journey, the vast majority of our membership was a leisure membership base. We're now close to 50-50 in terms of leisure and corporate members. And that is kind of an optimal mix, right? You want your aircraft flying with your corporate members during the week and with your leisure members during the weekends and during holiday periods. And so this idea of smoothing demand through the week and through the year is an important part of our strategy as well. But corporate has been our fastest growing segment. We've grown corporate at 25% a year since we started this journey, to a very significant extent through our collaboration with Delta. And charter has also been growing at double digits throughout all of this. And this idea of delivering global solutions is resonating and very different than I think the narrative we hear from some of the other folks.
1: So you know Bloomberg loves numbers. So I have to just ask you. So can you give us a percentage of what portion of Signature members are coming over from Delta? Can you give us any kind of number?
0: Sure. So we are today we have over 800. We launched the Signature membership in September. We crossed over 800 members at the end of the quarter. So about a third of our total members are now Signature members, with the legacy members converting over every day. And right around just over a third of those members are corporate members today.
1: Hey,
2: go ahead, Carol.
1: We have,
2: so many questions.
1: We love talking about this space. External risks. What worries you the most? Fuel costs, regulation, economic slowdown at this point. I mean, and you can throw in what demand looks like. We only got about 35 seconds.
0: Sure. Look, demand remains very strong. Obviously, fuel is a significant input cost. We're somewhat immunized from that through the ability to charge surcharges to our customers. We haven't seen a significant change or any real change in demand since fuel spiked on the back of geopolitical activities. The ultimate, I'd say, headwind to our business is always the macroeconomic environment and where markets sit. And obviously, the market's at all-time highs. People are flying a lot.
1: All right. Listen, so much fun. Come back soon. Really appreciate it. George Mattson, he's the CEO, of course, of Wheels Up.

0: Joining us right here on Bloomberg Business Week Daily. When we come back, another nervous moment for public health. It's something we wanted to dive into for a while now. We're talking hantavirus.
1: ABC News, I'm Michelle Franzen. In California, closing arguments getting underway in the OpenAI civil case. Elon Musk suing OpenAI, Sam Altman accusing his former partner of turning the nonprofit charity into a for-profit company and taking Musk's millions. ABC News legal contributor and Hofstra Law professor James Sample has more.
2: Closing arguments will be a sense of competing narratives. The narratives that have been built over the course of 3 weeks of trial basically boil down to two very different stories, very dominated by personalities and by the individuals involved in the legal questions, not so much. And we'll see how that plays with the jury.
1: OpenAI says Musk knew about the company's plans and was upset when he wasn't made CEO. Musk is still in China, along with President Trump. They're continuing talks in China, focusing on trade and investments today. An American cruise ship passenger who tested positive for hantavirus has now been cleared to leave isolation as after becoming negative. This is ABC News.
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9: This is a Bloomberg Money Minute. Beyond Meat is putting protein drinks at the center of its turnaround plan. The company's CEO says Beyond Meat is uniquely positioned to compete in the rapidly expanding functional beverage market because of its experience with formulating plant-based protein. Earlier this year, Beyond Meat rolled out Beyond Immerse, a protein-packed sparkling beverage, which was made available for a limited time on Beyond's website. The company that makes many Apple products was hacked. A massive ransomware attack is targeting some of Foxconn's North American facilities. The hackers say they stole over 11 million files. That's concerning because Foxconn also works with Google, NVIDIA, Dell, and others. And Meta says WhatsApp users will soon be able to have incognito conversations with an AI chatbot. The company insists those conversations will not be saved and the messages will vanish. The option should appear on WhatsApp and the Meta AI app this summer. Stocks are higher on Wall Street with all three major averages ahead between 0.75% and 1%. Erica Herskowitz, Bloomberg Radio.
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11: On the latest edition of the Bloomberg Daybreak podcast, the conversation with Bloomberg's Anne-Marie Hordern in Beijing on the latest talks between President Trump and China's President Xi Jinping.
12: Well, certainly the White House wants to focus on the deals in terms of the progress that's been made between Washington and Beijing when it comes to trade. They discussed an increase in purchases of agriculture, so a big win for beef and soybeans potentially. Also, the U.S. readout talks about how Xi Jinping expressed interest in purchasing more American oil. What is so telling to me, though, is that what is missing from the U.S. readout, and that's when it comes to Taiwan, which is interesting because that really took center stage during the meeting when, while the two were sitting down at the Great Hall of the People, we have a sharp warning from Xi Jinping expressed through China state media, a readout on the Chinese side when Xi Jinping said the Taiwan issue is the most important issue in the U.S.-China relationship, and if mishandled, the two nations will experience collision or even clashes, pushing the entire relationship into a highly dangerous situation. So that was a very sharp warning from China. While the meeting was taking place, it is clear the White House wants to focus on trade and technology, and Taiwan is something they do not want to address.
11: Yeah, and what did that tell you about how Xi Jinping sees his position? Does he feel he is in a stronger position and can go in right away making some demands of his own?
12: Well, I think she is coming into this very assertive, especially when it comes to Taiwan. But I think it's important to understand the context of what is going on in terms of Taiwan arms sales in the United States.
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1: It's 2:40 on Wall Street. We do check markets all day long here at Bloomberg. First day of trading for Cerebras Systems. Shares now higher by 73% in its trading debut. This after the AI chipmaker and data center firm raised $5.55 billion in the year's largest IPO. Company has a market value of nearly $72 billion. Again, we've got the shares up now by 73% in the first day of trading. The Dow, the S&P, NASDAQ are all advancing. The Dow above 50,000, up 375 right now, up 0.7%. Dow Industrials at 50,068. S&P at a record. Right now, just below 7,500, up 54, gain there of 0.7%. AI fueling a record-breaking run. NASDAQ up 214, a record up 0.8%. NASDAQ 100 index up 0.7%. And the Bloomberg Mag 7 index up by 0.4%. The VIX just below 18 now, with a 10-year at 4.46%, the 2-year 3.99%, and the 30-year 5.01%. Gold is down 0.4%. Spot gold, $46.69 the ounce, while West Texas Intermediate crude and Brent both advancing. WTI up 0.6%, $101.61 a barrel. Brent, $106.16, up by 0.5%. After earnings, Cisco Systems now up 12.9%. Applied Materials will be reporting after the close of trading. Round one of the PGA Championship underway in Pennsylvania. At last check, South Africa's Aldrich Potgieter sits atop the leaderboard at 3 under par. Again, recapping, stocks higher. S&P now up by 0.7%. For on-demand news, 24 hours a day, subscribe to Bloomberg News Now, wherever you get your podcasts. And Bloomberg Business Week Daily continues. Once again, Carol and Tim.
2: Great. Charlie, thank you so much. Carol Masser, Tim Stanovic, live here at Bloomberg headquarters in New York City. While CDC officials did brief media on the hantavirus situation in the U.S., they said there are no cases of the virus infection in the United States and that they are monitoring 41 people who had exposure to the hantavirus.
3: We turn now to somebody we talk to regularly during the COVID pandemic. Back with us, Dr. Amish Adalja, senior scholar at the Johns Hopkins Center for Health Security, also an adjunct assistant professor at the Johns Hopkins Bloomberg School of Public Health, an affiliate of the Johns Hopkins Center for Global Health. His work focused on emerging infectious disease, pandemic preparedness, and biosecurity. I was joking when you came in the studio. I mean, we literally, like, we were talking to you every week for, 18 months, just a few years ago. You're the perfect guy to have back to talk to us about hantavirus. Are we entering another phase like COVID?
4: No, we're not, because these are very distinct viruses. There's two different viral families, two different set of biological characteristics. And it's not that every virus can cause a pandemic or even an epidemic. And hantavirus is one that has very constrained ability, even the Andes virus, to spread from person to person. It's not as contagious as COVID, not as contagious as flu. So we will have a public health emergency. We've got work to do, but it's not something that's going to threaten the general public.
2: But for some people, it can be, I mean, people have lost their lives, right?
4: Exactly. Pound for pound, it is a very virulent virus. But just because something is virulent doesn't make it more transmissible or make it something that can cause an epidemic. There's many diseases like Ebola, for example, or rabies is a great example, basically 100% mortality, mm-hmm. but it doesn't pose a threat to the general public. So while people who get infected with hantavirus have a mortality rate of maybe 1/3, it's not something that spreads through a population very easily, if at all.
3: You know, we had this story yesterday in Bloomberg, and it was about Chilean scientists who for years were working on a vaccine. And actually, just before the pandemic, they couldn't find the $7 million that they needed to, you know, continue with clinical testing. So they kind of put it aside. And a lot of people are asking questions right now, like, oh, maybe a vaccine should have been developed. Given how rare this is, but how fatal it is this something that scientists should work on creating a vaccine for?
4: I always like to see more vaccines being made for everything, but you have to recognize the economic reality of the issue. If there's not a return on investment because the market size is so small, because there's such a small number of people that get hantavirus, biotech, pharma, they're not going to be interested. So what we have are multiple vaccines kind of in phase one level studies, and they need a lot more money, probably $1 billion or so, to get all the way to phase three. Wow. There may be interest now in doing that, but it wasn't something that was high on the threat radar compared to avian influenza, for example.
2: I do remember during the COVID pandemic, Dr. Adalja, that we talked a lot about, is this just the first of many? I mean, how do you look at global pandemics and what might come in our lifespan still?
4: There's not some special clock where it says, oh, it's time for a pandemic and one happens, like 1918, 2019, maybe 100 years, but that's not a real hard and fast rule. It has to do with the way we live. Megacities, travel, interfaces with animals, interfaces with the environment, all of that plays a role. And obviously those pressures are getting more, and travel times are shrinking. Megacities are getting bigger, animal interactions more. So that increases the risk of a pandemic. But you have to also remember that we've got technological and innovative solutions that kind of allow us to master that problem. And we're increasingly being able to master that problem with things like mRNA vaccines, if we have the will to deploy them.
3: Okay, if we have the will to deploy them, which is probably a perfect segue to helping contextualize this for us. A general American, should we be more worried about the Hanta virus, or should we be more worried about pockets of measles outbreaks in the U.S.?
4: Pockets of measles outbreaks in the U.S. are definitely more worrying. That actually causes the general American to change their behavior. Measles is reestablishing endemicity. We're likely to lose elimination status. We've already had 3 deaths from measles in 2025. This is unheard of.
3: Do those deaths prompt Americans now to pay attention and say, wait a second, maybe the move away from vaccinating young children was not the right move?
4: Some of them do, but some of them are really, they're really stuck in the mud here, and they won't move. It's an entrenched view, especially from our Health and Human Services Secretary, who has been anti-vaccine for decades and decades. So it does move the needle literally in some people, but not everyone.
3: But I have noticed that he is speaking out less now on hantavirus, for example.
4: That's a good thing. We don't actually want him, or I don't want him, to speak about hantavirus, but maybe that's because they recognize they have to do this competently, that they have to have the confidence of the American public, and they know that RFK Jr. is not somebody that instills confidence. He plays to his crowd, his anti-vax crowd, and that has no place in what's going on now with hantavirus. So the less he speaks, the better the response will be.
2: How does the medical community, or at least from your group of medical professionals that you speak to, how do they see this administration? How do they see this particular health secretary in terms of his impact longer term? Or do you think it's just this administration, and then when a new administration comes in, things can change again?
4: No, I wish it were that. I think that he's done so much damage. Some of it will be irreparable. If you look at the CDC, completely decimated, budget cuts, people quit, people were fired, the place was shot up by a gunman. All of that is going to be hard to recover from. And it's also the fact that when it comes to vaccine architecture and the ecosystem, he basically knew where all the pivot points were, and he's dismantled the entire ecosystem in terms of the Advisory Committee on Immunization Practices, the way the vaccine courts are run, all the cronies he's installed, and all the mistrust and distrust. He's done so much damage that I don't know that we come back from this very quickly.
2: What's the impact on American health?
4: It's going to, we're already seeing it. Measles outbreaks all over, pertussis outbreaks everywhere. We're worried about diphtheria. We're worried about many different vaccine preventable diseases. And our pandemic preparedness is in shambles. The mRNA vaccine contracts that they had signed with Moderna, that HHS had signed, he canceled all of that. He said we need to take a pause on infectious disease. He's put his own people in NIH and other places, and it's really dismantled the entire way that we think about infectious disease preparedness.
3: You know what what's noticeable, I think, is how in during the Biden administration, and when we spoke to you quite a bit during COVID, there was a lot of concern from people on one end of the political spectrum, distrust coming from the government, distrust of vaccines. Now it seems like a completely different political spectrum is being is questioning this administration. So it seems like there's this question about public health and messaging, no matter who's in power.
4: That's exactly the worst case scenario. Now public health and infectious disease preparedness is a political issue. There's a Republican version of it, a Democrat version of it. It's gotten sucked right up into tribal politics like everything else in life. And now you have a Republican CDC director, a Democrat CDC director, and they're not going to be the same thing. And that's not how you manage an infectious disease. An infectious disease doesn't care who's in political power.
2: Just got 30 seconds left. Could the Hanta virus mutate to become more contagious?
4: There's no evidence that this is mutating. All viruses mutate, but there's no evidence that there's any kind of mutations going on that could make it more transmissible.
2: Thank you, thank you. We have been talking about this in the newsroom and just trying to get a good feel of it. Dr. Amish Adalja, thank you so much. Senior scholar at the Johns Hopkins Center for Health Security, adjunct assistant professor at the Johns Hopkins Bloomberg School of Public Health. Of course, the Johns Hopkins Bloomberg School of Public Health, supported by Michael R. Bloomberg, the founder of Bloomberg LP and Bloomberg Philanthropies. Thank you, thank you.
3: I'm just taking a look at markets right now on a day that could shape up to be another record close. The S&P 500 up 0.8%. That NASDAQ 100 also set to close at a record, up 0.7%.
2: All right, stick around, everybody. We continue on Bloomberg Business.

0: This week daily, we take a look at stocks on the move on this Thursday. 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
3: This is a Bloomberg Money Minute. Apple's partnership with OpenAI has become strained, with OpenAI preparing possible legal action against the iPhone maker. OpenAI lawyers are working on options that could include sending Apple a notice alleging breach of contract, as the startup feels Apple has not fulfilled its obligations under its deal. OpenAI believes that the company's partnership, which wove ChatGPT into Apple's software, would coax more users into subscribing to the chatbot. It also expected deeper integration across more Apple apps and prime placement within the Siri assistant. Smaller Whole Foods stores will be opening soon. The Amazon-owned grocery chain says it's bringing its Whole Foods Daily Shop stores to Chicago, Philadelphia, and Boston over the next 2 years. And the Senate today unanimously voted to pass a resolution to hold their own pay during future government shutdowns. On Wall Street, tech stocks lead the advance. All three major averages are ahead between 0.75% and 1%. Erica Herskowitz, Bloomberg Radio.
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0: All right, folks, we're coming up on the last hour of trading on this Thursday. Carol Masser, Tim Stenovec, live here at Bloomberg headquarters in New York City. Quick check on the major market averages for you. Up about 0.7% on the S&P 500, the Dow, and the NASDAQ 100. So 224 points higher on the NASDAQ, 56 points higher on the S&P. And S&P, you've got most names in the index, more than 300 to the upside. And then we had a big IPO.
1: Had? I think we're still having it. Because shares of Cerebras Systems, they're off their best levels of the day, but still up a cool 74%. Mm-hmm. On this first day of trading. So trading at $322 a share. Was it 185? Ed, not if it was 185.
0: 180%?
1: No, $185.
0: Oh, $185.
1: Yeah, if I go back.
0: It's like, wait, yeah. Am I on yet?
1: No, you're not on, Ed. Don't
0: you're
1: worry.
0: Not on
1: you're,
0: yet,
1: not,
0: Ed.
1: You're not on. Don't worry.
0: Stock, what are you asking?
1: I'm just saying it's trading at $322 a share.
0: Yeah, exactly.
1: IPO price.
0: $386 was the high and change.
1: Just talking about the IPO price. That's okay. Don't worry. Don't worry.
0: Okay, I'm Carol Masser along with Tim Stenovec. Let's get to some stocks on the move. And to be fair, we do mention Cerebras because it is an IPO, the biggest one of the year, and the stock is up 74% as we speak, but it was up as much as 108%. It was an oversubscribed IPO, and it plays. It's part of the AI story and the semiconductor story. So interesting. So ticker is CBRS. Let's go to another tech name.
1: Yeah, it was 108.

0: $85 IPO price.
1: Okay.
0: That's what the number I was going for.
1: Oh, okay. Yeah. Sorry, I couldn't read your mind. Let's bring in.
0: Oh, my God.
1: It's been a long week.
0: We realized. No, you have to be with me for 2 more hours.
1: I know. We've realized in the last 24 hours, we went to a breakfast together. We did a show together. We went to kind of a dinner thing together.
0: Yeah. And then I was like, we got to go. Like, this is enough.
1: He's like, I don't want to see you for a while. I do want to see Avalon Purnell. She's Bloomberg News Equities Reporter, and she joins us in studio with Stocks on the Move. Let's talk about Cisco.
2: Absolutely. That's ticker CSCO. Currently up about 13% to hit a record intraday high. That's after reporting third quarter results that very much came above expectations and also boosting its full year outlook. Worth noting that it did also announce job cuts as it continues to focus on sending those resources towards AI. But Morgan Stanley said that their AI preparation is really helping the company hit a growth rate that they haven't achieved in 15 years.
1: That's amazing, just soaring. And there was a period, go back a little bit, where I think people were concerned they were going to miss the whole AI craze. And here they are.
2: Definitely proving some people wrong.
1: Yeah, exactly, exactly. Where shall we go next?
2: Ford, a different name that has also been kind of popping on the AI trade that you wouldn't expect, that's ticker F, is currently up about 5.6% and on pace to notch its best two-day gain since 2020. That's partially because it's extending those gains as investor enthusiasm for AI and more specifically the automakers pivot toward energy storage builds. Part of that hype is because of Morgan Stanley's great note yesterday, very bullish, saying that the automaker's energy storage business could make a deal with hyperscalers soon. And we already know that's very much involved with AI.
0: There are some analysts who are cautioning that the hype around this, you know, energy storage business could be short-lived. The stock is vulnerable to a quick reversal. But and some have warned that the rally seems more like momentum-driven than a sober reevaluation of its prospects. That said, this two-day increase is pretty remarkable.
2: Exactly. And the CEO is putting a lot of money towards that as well.
1: Sounds like we could do a debate, right, between these analysts, right, in terms of what they're thinking, which is really interesting. But gosh, Ford, we're just a different narrative that we're talking.
0: She wants to go biotech.
2: I have to.
1: How do you say this company?
2: RegionX Bio, that's ticker RGNX. It is sinking 37%, most intraday on record. Part of that is because they reported that two of their patients who were taking this gene therapy had significant complications or side effects. And while the goals were met for this drug, it's treating a very deadly muscular disease, investors remain skittish. Sarepta is also treating the same thing, and they had a lot of issues last year, as you guys remember. And so there's a lot of questions of, will this be able to make that accelerated approval or not?
1: These are some big movers. That was a pause for emphasis. Emphasis, as they say.
0: Avalon Purnell, Bloomberg News Equities
1: just
0: reporter.
1: Just ignoring me.
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1: There is a chance we're going to come back at 3 o'clock and he's going to be gone.
0: I do want to talk to Ed about Cerebras.
1: Oh,
0: at 3
1: okay.
0: O'clock,
1: so maybe you'll talk to Ed.
0: Yeah.
1: And then you'll leave. Hey, we do have a head line crossing the Bloomberg terminal benchmark. Eclipse reaps billions in returns from Cerberus IPO. So listen, we're going to be seeing those who were involved in this IPO and who are benefiting. So it's something, did I not say Cerebras?
0: Cerebras.
1: Cerebras?
0: Cerebras.
1: I keep wanting to say.
0: Your head is stuck in the financial.
1: Cerebus.
0: Chrysler Post.
1: Yes.
0: Financial crisis, like cerebral.
1: Yeah. Which I'm apparently not cerebral right now. But nonetheless, I think Cerebras is what my team in the control room is saying. Anyway, it's a story we're going to continue following into the 3 o'clock hour. No doubt about it. I'm going to be curious about the trade tomorrow and what we see and longer term on this. What else are we doing?
0: We're talking more planes, Carol.
1: Oh.
0: Yeah. Are you kidding?
1: My
0: President
1: gosh.
0: Of Sentient Jet is coming on.
1: Anyway, for those on TV, the close is coming your way, ain't it?
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4: I think there's a little bit too much exuberance out there. 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
1: From ABC News, I'm Michelle Franzen. As contact tracing continues following the hantavirus outbreak on board the cruise ship, the CDC updating the public on the potential infections here in the U.S. 41 people being monitored in states, the CDC says, for symptoms after being exposed to the virus. Passengers evacuated from the ship remain in quarantine centers in Nebraska and Georgia. One man, Dr. Stephen Kornfeld, who stepped up to serve as the ship's doctor after the vessel's doctor contracted the virus and later tested positive himself, has now been cleared by health officials to leave isolation. ABC's Victor Oquendo has more.
2: Kornfeld saying he felt like he was coming down with the flu. One of his samples taken on the cruise ship, later testing positive for hantavirus.
3: This is a very secure facility. So if I am to get sick and spill virus, there's no way that virus is getting out of this building.
2: His most recent PCR test coming back negative. He's now out of the biocontainment unit.
1: There are no Americans who are considered cases in Kansas. Health officials say three people who were not on the ship but exposed to hantavirus abroad have been taken to hospitals to be observed. In China, talks between President Trump and President Xi lasted for several hours. Chinese state media reports Xi warned Taiwan is the most important issue for U.S.-China relations, and if handled improperly, it could lead to clashes. Talks also centering on the Iran war and blockade in the Strait of Hormuz. The commander of the U.S. Central Command, Admiral Brad Cooper, testifying today before the Senate Armed Services Committee, says Iran's missile, drone, and naval capabilities have been severely damaged by the operations.
4: Iran has a significantly degraded threat, and they no longer threaten regional partners or the United States in ways that they were able to do before. Across every domain, they've been significantly degraded.
1: Jobless claims rose last week by 12,000 new filings compared to the prior week, more than double what analysts projected. 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
5: If you're heading to the Boston area this afternoon, some travel delays are possible with rain, possibly heavy at times, breezy conditions, temperatures only around 60 degrees. Showers may cause a few delays in the New York City area with breezy conditions, maybe even a thunderstorm, temperatures in the middle 60s. Showers and thunderstorms will move into Minneapolis with gusty winds later this afternoon. Temperatures will get up close to 80 degrees. Some late day thunderstorms may cause some delays in Miami. Temperatures will get up close to 90 this afternoon. Breezy conditions for Atlanta may cause a few delays. Highs will get up into the middle 70s. Breezy in Dallas, a few delays possible. High in the lower 90s. We'll see some rain moving into Seattle late in the day. Could cause a few travel problems. Temperatures only getting up to around 60 degrees. I'm Scott Kaplan, and that's your Bloomberg travel forecast. 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
1: The now bankrupt Spirit Airline facing a lawsuit following the collapse of the budget carrier.
6: Former employees of the now defunct Spirit Airlines have filed a class action lawsuit alleging they were not given ample notice of the airline's closure before they all lost their jobs earlier this month. The plaintiffs are seeking 60 days of wages and benefits from the company and are asking the court to cover all 17,000 affected employees. Dave Packer, ABC News.
1: When ABC News reached out, Spirit Airlines declined to comment on litigation. One California county now taking new steps to hold parents accountable for their children's actions following a rise in incidents and injuries involving e-bikes and e-motorcycles.
7: In Orange County, since January, prosecutors have filed charges against three parents for allowing their kids to illegally ride e-motorcycles. That includes the mother of a 14-year-old boy. She is facing involuntary manslaughter charges for her son hitting and killing an elderly man while her son was riding an e-motorcycle. Now, the Orange County DA's office is launching a prosecution unit to go after parents and kids who break the law while riding. DA Todd Spitzer.
8: Whether you like it or not, we're responsible for the conduct of our children.
7: The unit will review all potential criminal charges, including for parents who let their children illegally ride e-bikes and e-motorcycles. Alex Stone, ABC News, Los Angeles.
1: 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Michelle Franzen, ABC News.
0: This is Bloomberg Business Week Daily, reporting from the magazine that helps global leaders stay ahead with insight on the people, companies, and trends shaping today's complex economy, plus global business, finance, and tech news as it happens.

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1: All right, everybody, we are 55 minutes away from the closing bell on this Thursday, May 14th. Carol Masser, Tim Stenovek, live in our Bloomberg Interactive Brokers studio. Bouncing around here, just off our best levels of the session when it comes to the major U.S. equity averages, way off our lows of the session, but still headed for records on those major averages, including the S&P and the NASDAQ 100. We'll see what we get. But yeah, there's some optimism in the market, and I think part of it is we had kind of an interesting, exciting, exuberant IPO today.
2: Yeah, it's the IPO that everybody's talking about. Cerebras Systems up 74% right now, $321. It's where it's trading. That IPO was at $185. They're surging on their first day of trading. Ed Ludlow's going to join us in just a minute on the demand for the shares and also the demand for inference.
1: Right. And I keep thinking about, where does this company fit in that AI build out and AI spend? So we'll dig into that in just a moment. Hey, we continue to dig into Jeffrey Epstein, and we've got a story on his web of influence, how the notorious sex offender built a sprawling international network of the rich and powerful. We've been reporting this out over the last year and then some, but this is an interesting deep dive and really fascinating to kind of read on the Bloomberg as well, because it's interactive with some really fascinating graphics tied to it.
2: It's a Bloomberg exclusive, and another Bloomberg exclusive getting a lot of attention today. It's about Jared Kushner. He's a special envoy. He's also the son-in-law, the president's son-in-law. And this story digs into how he's disappointed Mideast clients who spent millions for sway.
1: All right, so we're going to dig into all of that. Folks, let's get you going, though, on this Thursday. With less than an hour to go, let's get an update on the trading session. Here is Charlie Fowler.
3: All right, thank you very much, Carol Masser. And Tim, you guys mentioned it. You touched on Cerebras Systems. That is the stock everybody's talking about today. Right now, up 74% in its trading debut after the AI chip maker and data center firm raised $5.55 billion in the year's largest initial public offering. We'll have a whole lot more on Cerebras coming up in just a moment with our Ed Ludlow. Right now, we do have the Dow Jones Industrial Average trading above 50,000 at 50,080, just about 100 points away from its record close, up 385 right now, up by about 0.8%. S&P at a record. Big question, will it close above or below 7,500? 7,505 right now, up by about 0.8%. NASDAQ at a record, up by 1%. NASDAQ 100 index also at a record, up 0.8%. The VIX just above 17 now, with a 10-year at 4.46%. The 30-year 5.01%. Spot gold down $20 the ounce to $46.67, down 0.4%. And West Texas Intermediate crude, $101.50 a barrel, up 0.5. Barrel of Brent closing in on $106 right now, up by about 0.3%. So first day out for Cerebras, up 74%. Sarah Hunt is chief market strategist at Alpine Saxon Woods. And on Bloomberg Daybreak this morning, she talked about the AI backdrop.
4: You've seen some moves, especially in very large cap companies that are somewhat dramatic relative to history. And I think it just shows the excitement of the fact that we have a brand new technology that people are making a parallel to some incredible industrial type revolution. So getting into the building blocks especially has definitely gotten investors off the sidelines, regardless of some of the things that are going on in the background.
3: Sarah Hunt of Alpine Saxon Woods. Round one of the PGA Championship underway in Pennsylvania. At last check, South Africa's Aldridge Potgieter sits atop the leaderboard at 3 under par. And for our listeners in New York, Boston, and Washington, D.C., we'll bring you live play-by-play coverage of the PGA Championship beginning right after the closing bell here on Bloomberg Radio. Again, S&P 500 index is advancing. The S&P 500 index had a record 7506, up 0.8%. Carol and Tim, that is a Bloomberg Business Flash.
1: All right, so appreciate it. 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
2: Cerebras Systems shares surging on their first day of trading, up 77% right now. They opened at $350 per share, now at $328 per share. That IPO price, once again, $185. Demand for the stock soaring after it priced its upsized offering above that marketed range.

0: On that demand, not necessarily for the stock, but for inference, Cerebras CEO Andrew Feldman addressed it earlier on Bloomberg Tech.
1: There's just an extraordinary demand right now for fast inference. We're the fastest, not by a little bit, but by more than an order of magnitude. You know, we're 15 times faster than the next nearest competitor. And as AI has become useful, everybody wants it to be fast. Nobody wants to wait.
0: That was Cerebras CEO Andrew Feldman on Bloomberg Tech earlier today, speaking to Ed Ludlow. Ed Ludlow is now speaking to us and all of you. He's the co-host of Bloomberg Tech. He joins us from San Francisco. Ed, what does Andrew Feldman mean when he says we are 15 times faster than the nearest competitor? Who's that competitor and what are they faster doing?
2: Yeah, I mean, the next nearest competitor is probably NVIDIA. But of course, in this present day of AI, custom silicon ASICs, we're talking about like Google's TPU and Groq with a Q acquired by NVIDIA, very specialist systems for inference. And inference just means running an AI model. And the word fast or faster is like super simple. So for the Global Business Week audience, we're talking about how long it takes to get a response when you put a prompt into a generative AI tool or you task an AI agent with something. And because of the fact that Cerebras designs the whole server, top to tail, every little nut and bolt and piece of silicon in there, the design of that system means that's the result. You put a query into your chatbot, you get a response faster. You want to generate or render an image, you get that much more quickly than a system that runs a server where the GPU comes from someone else. That's what he's claiming, you know, and then the big difference, of course, being that not much of the world's activity is running on Cerebras systems at this moment in time.
3: Will they be, though, in the future, Ed?
2: Yeah, I think, you know, like, I really, IPO days are really exciting. Do you agree? I hope
3: you
2: guys agree. Okay,
3: yes,
2: so IPO days
3: totally
2: are exciting. And we spend all day on Bloomberg Television and Radio going, oh, by the way, this is the biggest IPO of the year so far based on the amount of dollars raised. And I don't mean it as a criticism for us as a news org at all, but I'm just like, should we just ask Andrew what he plans to use that money for? And his answer was like super simple. Like, yeah, we can't build the systems quick enough. You know, they are in the same situation as everyone else, where the demand for the compute is outpacing by a very large margin their ability to supply it. And so they just take those funds and it allows them to move more quickly, build more stuff. But a real emphasis on the fact that they build these servers themselves. They don't just provide the silicon. They build it top to tail. And that's a really important distinction from an NVIDIA.
0: On the IPO story, Ed, and we're going to get to more on Cerebras systems in just a second. But on the IPO story, it's the biggest of the year so far. And there's a big one coming, we think, as early as June still for SpaceX. How big could that be and how much money could they raise?
2: Yeah, I actually really echo and reiterate what Carol said about coming out of Milken. People were really interested in this Cerebras IPO. And I think for one reason being, it's a mini testing of the waters for the general environment ahead of what is completely different scale. So like Cerebras raised $5.5 billion and offered 30 million shares. And on a fully diluted basis, it's like $50 billion valuation pre-trade. SpaceX is going to try and raise like what, $75 billion and it at a $1.752 trillion valuation. The economics of it are completely different. One thing super interesting, like Cerebras got a bit of criticism because they didn't really open this IPO up to retail investors. So they had a lot of institutionals, those kind of cornerstone crossover investors going into this. Well, the same kind of names that will be eyeing this SpaceX IPO as well.
3: Yeah, I bet. I mean, I don't know. I do wonder, there's just so much money moving around this space, new entrants, right? And I do wonder, is Cerebras a company that we talk about in 5 to 10 years from now? I think about that with NVIDIA. I just feel like there's so much happening here, Ed, that it's hard to see what the longer term play is potentially. For now, it seems like they're all getting lots of orders and they can't keep up.
2: Yeah, I mean, well, I remind us that, you know, the story we broke literally 24 hours before they started trading was that Arm tried to buy Cerebras in early May, even though they were headed towards an IPO. And even though Cerebras is kind of a drop in the ocean in the overall compute that's out there in the world right now, super fast inference is the focus for everyone. You know, when you think about Amazon and Google and the work they're doing with custom chips,

0: It's like the mainstay of that is being able to run the models faster, not train them. And so, you know, of course, as Mr. Feldman would put it, he sees a great future for them where they dominate more of that market. They like everyone else, just need to build servers quicker.
1: And who do they rely on? Like, who are their not just their customers, but who are their suppliers, Ed?
0: Well, okay, so again, I just reiterate that, like, if you're NVIDIA, okay, NVIDIA increasingly owns, as a percentage or a proportion, the content of a server. I just want everyone that's listening on audio and not in video to, like, close. If you're even on video, join me. Close your eyes and just imagine, like, a big computer server. And right now, ones that have NVIDIA tech in them probably have, like, 50 to 60% content that NVIDIA can directly claim they're responsible for. But it's like assembled by Dell or Supermicro. Dell and Supermicro have margins in like the low teens. Cerebras builds the whole thing, like all of it. Like it's theirs. That brings a capital burden. Hardware's expensive and difficult, but their margins are like 40, 41%. Wow. NVIDIA's are 75, Dell's are low teens. They're trying to find their foothold in the market where the benefit of doing it all themselves being vertically integrated starts to show to investors. Sorry, Carl.
1: But what about TSMC, for example? I mean, TSMC plays with everyone. So wouldn't TSMC be a supplier too?
0: Yeah, exactly. So basically, the main distinction is, for example, I've spent 5 years telling you this is not true, but just ignore the past 5 years. Chips, essentially, you can't hold in your hand. But for the purposes of this fantastic segment, you can hold an NVIDIA chip in your hand. It's an actual chip, and you've probably seen me do that, right? The distinction with Cerebras is it is a wafer. It is not some kind of thing that you can plug into someone else's box. It exists in that wafer layer, which is why Cerebras has no choice but to wrap the entire server design around it. It also means that Cerebras can't sell it as a standalone chip to someone else to then put into theirs. But it still has to be fabbed. It still has to go through the full process of deposition and etching it, so on and so forth. We're getting quite technical now, but that is the principal difference.
2: So, Ed, not a semiconductor company.
0: Yeah. Do you know what's so funny? Dina Bass, shout out Dina Bass, longtime Seattle bureau chief, our AI infrastructure lead correspondent. She wanted me to ask, Andrew, are you a semiconductor company? Are you a server company or are you a data center company? Because honestly, they would claim to be all three. And that's what I did try and get to with him. I didn't ask the question. So Dina, I'm sorry. Okay. But I did ask him, why don't you just sell the wafer? And then I think I just kind of summarized his explanation on why.
2: We'll see if it gets put in the socks. I don't know. It's fascinating. All right. Great stuff. Thank you. Certainly one of our top stories today, Ed Ludlow. And be sure to check out his interview with the Cerebras CEO. That was earlier on BTech on Bloomberg TV, but you can find it on the Bloomberg. Ed Ludlow, co-host of BTech on Bloomberg Television.
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11: What is state capacity?
12: We actually distinguish between the word capacity,
11: okay,
12: routines, mm-hmm, kind of administrative routines.

0: teams, and then capabilities.
1: Okay.
0: So what states are often, what governments are often lacking are those kind of dynamic capabilities. So capacity partly is like literally, do you even have fiscal space? Do you have a budget?
1: Okay.
0: But also, how are you thinking about that budget in terms of do you, well, put it this way, capacity is, you know, number of people working in your administration, the budget that's been allocated, perhaps also the training, you know, that the civil service actually has, but capabilities are what you actually then do with it. Are you agile? Are you flexible? Are you able to pivot during COVID and actually start working in this more, again, interministerial way? Do you know how to work with others, right? Mm-hmm. You know, do you set up good partnerships or are they problematic partnerships? And also, you were talking before about what you're learning here, which is fantastic, about how mayors can learn from each other,
1: yeah,
0: right? Have you invested in your ability to learn, to adapt? And so I think that latter, you know, this concept of dynamic capabilities is a much more complex area to be investing in. And the only reason you would do it is if you actually have a theory about government that is more than what traditional economists think about government, which is at worst, get out of the way, at best, fix a market failure. Mm. So as soon as you say, actually, it's about shaping and co-creating a different type of economy and society that works for people and planet, then the question is, what does that mean for the capabilities that you need? If you're just fixing, then you just need a lot of bandages. And that's, in fact, what we get. We get very reactive, kind of filling the gap kind of policies.
2: Yeah, the pendulum constantly swinging back
0: exactly,
2: and forth.
0: Exactly.
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4: 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Cerebra System shares up 78% first day out after raising $5.5 billion in the year's largest IPO. Right now, again, Cerebra's up by 78%. A revival of the AI trade is keeping fueling momentum in stocks. The S&P trading at a record 7507 now, up 62. That is a gain of 0.8%. The Dow trading above 50,000, up now by 384 points, up by about 0.8%. NASDAQ and the NASDAQ 100 index, both at records. NASDAQ up now by 1%. The NASDAQ 100 index up 0.9%. The VIX just above 17, with a 10-year at 4.46%, the 2-year 3.99%, the 30-year 5.01%, and cannot ignore the stocks. The Philadelphia Stock Exchange's Semiconductor Stock Index up now by just about 0.9%. Gold is down 0.5%, $46.67 the ounce, while West Texas Intermediate crude up 0.5%, $101.57 a barrel. Brent at 106.03, up now by just about 0.4%. Round one of the PGA Championship underway in Pennsylvania. At last check, South Africa's Aldridge Potgieter, Germany's Stefan Jäger, and Australia's Minwoo Lee all tied atop the leaderboard at 3 under par. Recapping, S&P up 0.8%. Carol and Tim, that is a Bloomberg Business Flash.
5: Hey, thanks for that update, Charlie. Do appreciate it. It is today's big take. It's a Bloomberg exclusive. It's a most read on the terminal. It's about how Jeffrey Epstein built a sprawling international network of rich and powerful. If you haven't read it yet, you got to check it out on the terminal or online, because this is about the visualization. It's created by a team of Bloomberg reporters. They compiled Epstein's known network to date into this navigable visualization to demonstrate how sprawling his web of influence was. And it was sprawling. We've got Lizzie Fournier with us, Bloomberg News senior editor. She joins us from New York. Lizzie, before we get going, I do want to note that a connection to Epstein or appearance in the files is not evidence of a crime or a suggestion of wrongdoing. Bloomberg News contacted people included in the article, some of whom we will talk about for comment. Their responses or decision not to respond are included throughout the text of the article, and we can get to some of those. It does pull together many months of reporting from across the newsroom. Big picture, what did you and the team find?
1: Yeah, absolutely. I mean, I think you hit on it there a little bit. Over the last months, years even, reporters across our newsroom, and you know, that means internationally across

0: many newsrooms, probably at this point, hundreds of reporters involved, have been breaking news and doing deep dives into lots of different aspects of Jeffrey Epstein's life and the relationships he built. And what becomes apparent when you look at that reporting and you start to sort of absorb what's out there is the size and scope of the network of people that he was in touch with. And that doesn't just mean, you know, how many people. These are sort of rich, influential people that spanned not just different geographies, but also different industries. He was in touch with people from finance to business, from academia to politics. And so it just became really interesting to think about how he did that, or the ways that these different people were connected to him, to each other, the way that they communicated. And we really wanted a way to visualize that, because it's hard to get your arms around when you're dealing with such a sort of a huge amount of documents, as we know from the Department of Justice files that have been released, and also a large number of people. So we kind of approached it in this way where we hope to make it, as you said, easy for people to navigate and digest and try and show just how big this network was that he was able to build.
1: I mean, I think, Lizzie, is it also safe to say, and I highly recommend everybody go to the Bloomberg or Bloomberg.com, because you do make it very visual. And it does feel like there's a core of inner people. But is it safe to say that there are different layers of people that may come up within his sphere?
0: So I think these relationships were all very, very different, right? And that was part of the way that he operated. He seemed to go to different people for different things. You know, he wanted to feel intellectually interesting, and he communicated with people across academics. He, you know, wanted to pursue money and wealth, and there were certain relationships that he cultivated that helped him to do that. And then within that, there were also these very transactional ways that he approached things. He liked to connect people that he knew to other people that he knew, almost as a sort of form of currency, to show that he could sort of lever these relationships to connect people. And so I think it's really, you know, the group of people, it spans from people that he communicated with many, many, many times to people he communicated with fewer times, but they were very sort of influential communications. So really, it's just a broad group of people that he was in touch with. And we, you know, went through all the documents, as everyone has in all of these stories. It's all about looking at those documents and taking what we can from the piece of
1: right
0: and so, that are in front of us.
1: And to be fair, like we said, nothing is necessarily an evidence of a crime or a suggestion of a wrongdoing. But let me just like go to one where you show Jeffrey Epstein and you show a line to Woody Allen, of course, the filmmaker. Then there's a separate line to Leon Black, of course, the co-founder and former CEO of Apollo Global Management, who has a line to Brad Karp, the former chairman of law firm Paul Weiss. And Karp goes back to Epstein. And then there's a box that comes up that said Brad Karp, the former chairman of Paul Weiss, was a lawyer for Black. He also negotiated a fee dispute between Black and Epstein. Karp attended dinners at Epstein's Manhattan home and asked Epstein if he could arrange work for his son on a Woody Allen film. I think a lot of it shows what a networker Jeffrey Epstein was in pulling people together and people knowing that he knew someone. Like, in that itself was a very valuable thing.
0: Absolutely. And like, just in that one example, you're pulling like a filmmaker together with a you know, private equity founder and a corporate lawyer, and people who maybe some of them might have naturally worked together or met in any circumstances, but in other circumstances, perhaps not. He was this kind of nexus who did have access to a lot of different worlds, a lot of different groups of people. And yeah, he was able to connect them and in some instances offer gifts or connections, like you said there, to Woody Allen for work experience or, you know, a dinner. And, you know, what

0: Epstein. So just to be fair, because I know you guys did your due diligence and certainly reached out to everybody involved.
1: Yeah, we should know too. Representatives for Woody Allen also did not respond to requests for comment on this. When you think about this group of individuals, in your view, was it as much about business as it was about intellectualism and using knowledge as currency, using connections as currency, using science and those individuals there in the universities, for example?
2: I think everything in some way seems to have been a form of currency to Jeffrey Epstein. You know, with some of the connections to the universities, he was donating a lot of money to these people. And that was a very, you know, normal thing for wealthy people to do, to sort of extend philanthropy to places that were, in some cases, I'm sure, in very much in need of that money. And he really did take a keen interest in some of the research that the professors were doing. He seems to have been intellectually curious about a number of different subjects and things. And sort of that's how some of those relationships appear to have been formed. You know, there were donations over years and years. Some institutions did cut him off, decided not to take any money from him once some of his criminal history became public. That's one way that he certainly sort of ingratiated with himself and sought influence places. In other cases, I mean, he was certainly trying to win business deals, make money, make introductions that were maybe going to be financially beneficial to him and to others. So his motivations and interests seem to have been very varied, and this group of people reflects that.
0: Yeah, you also, I got a feeling, I feel like from covering and all the stuff Bloomberg has done and just reading lots about Epstein, is that especially kind of his interest in academia and some health areas. And it was just kind of interesting. And I think some of this was his own curiosity to some extent, or wanting to, you know, be able to have conversations. Again, I'm just speculating, but it's just, again, just speaks to these different groups of people that he reached out to is interesting.
2: Right. And it's another form of influence, right?
0: Yeah.
2: To be intellectually knowledgeable about something, to have access to the greatest minds about something. It's really, he really sought out the, you know, maybe the richest or the smartest or the most influential people that he could.
1: Who are some of the names that, you know, there are the names that Carol mentioned, and certainly the names that have come up in the files before, and there's been a lot of reporting, but who are you surprised to include in this network?
2: Well, I mean, I think someone like Woody Allen is probably a good example. You know, I don't know, they were sort of photographed together and stuff, but I think what's interesting about these emails is you, and reporters have found this throughout the process of reporting on this, you are looking for one thing, and you maybe search a name, and when you are reading an email from that person or about that person, another name comes up. And that's what exactly what I was talking about with these like agendas of meetings. And sometimes, again, like five or six names appear on a list for a dinner invite that you don't expect these people to be together in one place. And that does seem to have been one of his key things is bringing together these diverse groups of people that at least to maybe the regular person like us sitting in front of a computer day to day don't know that these dinners and these meetings are happening.
0: The more and more we work on this, though, and I want to go back to kind of how I started, just got about 30, 40 seconds, Lizzie, left here, though. Is it safe to assume or start to make some assumptions about what was his inner core, though?
2: I think any assumptions that can be drawn from these emails are very, very hard, right? This is, I mean, fine, it's 3 million some emails.
0: Mm-hmm.
2: You miss one, you could have missed a huge amount of money changing hands or a completely different person that you haven't seen mentioned before. So, you know, the research never ending. There is definitely more to be done, and I'm sure we'll keep doing it.
0: You mentioned money in just 15 seconds. I mean, the money flows. I mean, Tim and I talk about it, follow the money. You guys do too, I'm sure. Will we ever get a fully full grasp on that? And forgive me, just about 10, 15 seconds here.
2: I don't know. Like I said, you miss one email, you could miss millions of dollars changing hands. And this is not a comprehensive map. This

0: there's a moment in time that we're getting a glimpse into.
1: All right, Lizzie, thank you.
2: ABC News, I'm Michelle Franz, and in China, talks between President Trump and President Xi touching on trade, Taiwan, and the war with Iran. China keeping a hands-off approach for now when it comes to helping reopen the Strait of Hormuz, keeping oil and gas prices soaring. ABC's Elizabeth Schulze has more.
3: Oil still hovering around $100 a barrel today on no clear breakthrough when it comes to trying to get those ships moving through the Strait of Hormuz. And that's what's keeping these gas prices elevated. You see the national average around $4.53. We've got a lot of states that are well above that, above $5 in some states, in California, even higher than that.
2: California closing arguments today in the OpenAI civil case getting underway involving Elon Musk and Sam Altman. Musk suing Altman, claiming he was duped out of millions when OpenAI switched from a nonprofit to for-profit company. Health officials continue to monitor more than three dozen Americans exposed to the hantavirus. Globally, there are 10 confirmed cases from the cruise ship outbreak. This is ABC News.
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10: This is a Bloomberg Money Minute. U.S. retail sales rose at a slower pace in April, suggesting high gas prices prompted some consumers to temper their spending at other merchants. Commerce Department data shows the value of retail purchases increased 0.5% last month. Excluding gas stations, sales rose 0.3%. Because the figures aren't adjusted for inflation, an increase could reflect higher prices rather than more sales volumes. Incentive to keep the government open, the Senate unanimously voted to pass a resolution to hold their own pay during future government shutdowns. The resolution only applies to members of the Senate and does not need to be approved by the House or signed by the president. And just in time for the FIFA World Cup, Miller Lite is releasing limited edition soccer balls that can hold up to 12 cans of beer. Dubbed the Miller Time MVP Match Ball, the balls will be available online May 20th and cost $19.75 apiece. On Wall Street, tech stocks lead the advance. All three major averages are ahead between 0.75% and 1%. Erica Herskowitz, Bloomberg Radio.
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12: It's a great message. And, you know, I was thinking about what's a word, and it's getting into sailing season. So trimming the sails, but also, you know, spreading your risk and being thoughtful about it. So it's by geography, it's by product, by liquidity type, by structure. There are many different variants of that depending on how your portfolio is constructed. But clearly having a broad footprint and diversification also includes, a tilt towards quality in this environment. So that's another part of our recommendation.
13: We're going to get some monster deals coming down the pipe. Is that a good thing? Is that a sign of frothiness in the market? Is it a sign of just a healthy market? When you see we're going to get just some monster deals from SpaceX, Anthropic, you know, OpenAI, some of the deals we've never seen in terms of size. Does that tell you anything about the broader market, do you think?
12: I think it tells us about the private market and about the blending of the public and private markets and how they're becoming more synonymous with one another. I think that's the bigger statement, to be honest, Paul. Mm-hmm. The fact that they're coming to the public market and they're really big, you know, it's kind of I don't think that's such a big deal. I do think, though, the multiples that they're proposing is a big deal. And that, to me, is what's worrisome.
13: I haven't seen any numbers, so I can't wait to see some of these prospectuses for these big deals, because I don't know how they're going to value these companies.
12: You know? Yeah, well, it goes back to Facebook many years ago, right? Yep. And at the time, it was a huge print, but on very low profitability.
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1: It's 3:40 on Wall Street. We do check markets all day long here at Bloomberg. We have got the S&P 500 index trading at a record. Let's head right over to the First Word breaking news desk for today's afternoon call. Here is Bill Maloney.
2: And good afternoon, Charlie. U.S. stocks with a bid again today, with the Dow currently up 376 points. You mentioned the S&Ps, they're up 0.8%. Well, the NASDAQ, that's up by 1%. The U.S. 10-year yield is at 4.46. Gold is in the red. Oil is in the green. And Bitcoin, that's trading higher by 2.4%. Among the main 11 S&P sectors, leaders were tech and the financials. Materials were under pressure. And leaders to the upside in the Dow, Cisco and Nvidia, while Boeing fell 4% and led to the downside. After earnings, Cisco rose 13% to a new all-time high. And on the IPO front, AI chipmaker Cerebras opened at $350 a share. The IPO is priced at $185. Wrapping things up, Applied Materials reports after the bell. Live from the First Breaking News Desk, I'm Bill Maloney. Charlie?
1: Okay, we thank you very much, Bill Maloney, in this Bloomberg Business Flash brought to you by Chapter. 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And round one of the PGA Championship underway in Pennsylvania. At last check, South Africa's Aldrich Potgieter, Germany's Stefan Jaeger, Japan's Ryo Hitsusani, and Australia's Minwoo Lee all tied atop the leaderboard. I'm Charlie Pellett, and that is a Bloomberg Business Flash.
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13: All right, TikTok, everybody. Just about 7 minutes to go until we wrap up the trade on this Thursday. Carol Masser, Tim Stenovic, live here in our Bloomberg Interactive Broker Studio. A member of our family. I'm going to still say that.
14: You can say it.
13: Yelena Shalaitieva. She's senior U.S. economist at the Conference Board. She joins us here in our Bloomberg Interactive Broker Studio. Used to be here at Bloomberg, and we still lean on her all the time now.
14: We're sad she's gone, but we still make her come back.
13: Yes, and still leaning on her as she is at the Conference Board. Good to have you here. Retail sales. Let's start there. Some economic news this morning, advancing for a third month in April. So pointing to some signs of the consumer still being resilient despite higher energy prices. How is that happening?
15: Is it still resilient?
13: Is it? Well, let me ask you.
15: Real retail sales went down, actually. And that was after like a really strong couple of months in retail sales. But in April, if you adjust it for inflation, it was down. So if you look at the breakdown between different categories, you also see that categories that adjust to price changes very quickly,
13: right,
15: they went up. So obviously gasoline and some other categories. But categories that take time to, you know, incorporate higher costs, like for transportation, etc., they declined. So that report actually tells me that consumers are reacting to higher energy costs, and they are getting a little bit more cautious.
14: Where does that caution materialize? So if they're spending more every week to fill up the tank, it's costing more to commute. What are they pulling back on?
15: They would pull back on some, discretionary spending items like furniture or, you know, things that could wait, essentially. What was interesting in the report is that electronics spending went up. So things like, you know, phones. But is it now a discretionary item? No, not anymore, right? So it's kind of a necessity.
14: Yeah,
15: so that's another kind of thing that is telling me that people are spending more on necessities rather than discretionary stuff.
13: You know, we just came off of earnings, and I feel like, you know, everybody points to a strong earnings season, companies doing well. Does what we get from companies, certainly the public companies, Yelena, like, does it mesh with what we are seeing in terms of economic data points? Does it all match up?
15: I think there's some bifurcation going on in the economy, right? So on the one hand, you see business investment is really growing, and you see that in macro data, in GDP mm-hmm. data. But at the same time, you see consumers are still spending, but they're spending at a slower pace. And I think that this year will continue.

0: to see this trend. And that is not very good for the economy, because you really have to have some diversification in economic growth to make sure it is sustained and, you know, well established.
1: Well, what is it? Can I just follow up? Like, what does it mean then for, like, I'm thinking about the market trade. Here we are getting ready to close, and the economic backdrop, or what you are saying, does it mean, you know, we certainly have a White House and others who point records on Wall Street. Everything's great. But ultimately, does all of this start to show up then in the trade, or not necessarily? Wall Street, not Main Street. Main Street, not Wall Street. Like, I don't know.
0: Well, you know, it's hard to tell. Like, it's hard to tell whether it's a bubble or not, right? We're not going to find out whether AI and data center related stuff is a bubble until it happens. But, you know, I think that you really want to be hopeful that it will work and it will increase productivity. And I am kind of an optimist. And I think that over the longer run, we will see some benefits. We're not seeing them right now.
1: Yeah.
0: Productivity is not rising because of AI and all that other stuff that relates to that. I think it's other things that, you know, we experienced during the pandemic and in the aftermath of that, that are pushing productivity higher right now. But going forward, I still believe that AI-related stuff will get us to a better place.
2: I'm like a user of AI, but I'm also skeptical of some of the technology. Mm-hmm. And as a consumer, I don't know if you guys have run into this, but like scheduling, have you ever recently tried calling a doctor? And it's like, instead of getting an actual person to book the appointment, there's like an AI agent to do it.
0: I hate that.
2: I know. Thank you. And that's supposed to be. And it's funny.
1: I hate all of it.
2: It's funny because I actually know a doctor who's a partner in the practice. Yeah. And she was like, what do you think of the new AI agent? And I was like, I don't like it.
0: No.
2: And it's something like that's a business decision they're making to lighten the load on the actual human beings. And every time I've called, I've gotten transferred to a person. Still, the tech isn't there, at least for this. And it seems like so basic.
1: Yeah, that it should be easy.
2: Yeah.
1: Like this is, I'm just scheduling an appointment, right?
0: Sure, but it has to, the way I see it is that AI should help a person to do the job and increase productivity of that person, not necessarily replace that person.
2: I've talked to some executives at telecoms companies where they'll do natural language processing when a customer calls and has a challenge. And as the customer is talking to the human being, the natural language processing is absorbing that conversation and bringing up articles that will help the human being answer that person's question. You know what I mean?
1: Help the human being.
2: So instead of the human being actually typing it out, like that will, you know, that will come up. So that seems like an increase in productivity, but it doesn't remove the human being from the job. It just perhaps makes them more efficient.
0: Yeah, there are some industries and occupations that will benefit from that, but there are some that will be replaced. That's the nature of it.
1: I think it's fascinating that we're having a conversation. We're talking AI, but we haven't mentioned the war. And the war is still on, and higher energy prices, and we've had, you know, inflation prints that are worrisome and higher than, you know, wage growth not keeping up with the increases that we're seeing in inflation. How does the war continue to factor into your thoughts about where we go the rest of this year?
0: Okay, so the length of the war will matter, probably much more than the level of oil prices. We did a lot of different scenarios. We constantly run different scenarios at the conference board to see how much of an impact that makes on GDP growth going forward. And one of the key determinants is really how long it lasts. And unfortunately, I don't see an easy way out from this right now. And now we're assuming oil prices will be elevated, will stay elevated through the end of Q3 at least. Q3 because of the midterm elections, obviously, but we'll see about that. There is no easy way out. I think eventually we will step back and declare some kind of a win, but it doesn't mean oil prices will go down.
1: What are you thinking? Are you playing with AI?
0: Slow down, not a recession.
1: Okay.
0: And everything is going to be fine in the long run. That's my conclusion.
1: No recession.
2: I think the best AI is Ask B on the Bloomberg terminal.
1: It is kind of fun.
2: Yeah.
1: Do you use AI a lot?
0: Absolutely.
1: You do?
0: This is my favorite research assistant for now.
1: Seriously?
0: Yeah.
1: Anyone?
0: It doesn't write my stuff, though. I write what I write, but I use it as a research assistant.
2: I use it as a research assistant, too, when I'm reporting this stuff.
1: Helps me
2: check things.
1: Yeah.
2: But I always check it to confirm.
1: I know. I always feel like I have to check it. Yelena, fun to have you back. Thank you so much.

0: Yelena Shalayeva over at the conference board.
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3: This is a Bloomberg Money Minute. U.S. retail sales rose at a slower pace in April, suggesting high gas prices prompted some consumers to temper their spending at other merchants. Commerce Department data shows the value of retail purchases increased 0.5% last month. Excluding gas stations, sales rose 0.3%. Because the figures aren't adjusted for inflation, an increase could reflect higher prices rather than more sales volumes. Incentive to keep the government open, the Senate unanimously voted to pass a resolution to hold their own pay during future government shutdowns. The resolution only applies to members of the Senate and does not need to be approved by the House or signed by the president. And just in time for the FIFA World Cup, Miller Lite is releasing limited edition soccer balls that can hold up to 12 cans of beer. Dubbed the Miller Time MVP Match Ball, the balls will be available online May 20th and cost $19.75 apiece. On Wall Street, tech stocks lead the advance. All three major averages are ahead between 0.75% and 1%. Erica Herskowitz, Bloomberg Radio.
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0: All right, everybody, we are just 7 minutes away from the closing bell on this Thursday. Carol Masser, Tim Stenovek live in our Bloomberg Interactive Brokers studio. We've got a market where we are seeing stocks just off their best levels of the session, up about almost 0.8% on the S&P 500. We've got the NASDAQ 100 up about 0.8% as well. And we're looking at maybe another day where likely we are going to see a record close in both the S&P and the NASDAQ. I know earlier we were talking about even a record close. I'm just pulling it up on my Bloomberg on the Dow as well. Yep. So we'll see maybe a record close likely on the S&P and the NASDAQ 100. If I look at the Dow, whether or not we're going to see a record close, let me pull it up because we have seen a big move up. Maybe not. But anyway, well, nonetheless, seeing some enthusiasm. You dig deeper into the S&P 500, though, and you've got kind of an even split here. About 300 names. Actually, it's gotten a little bit more risk on. About 302 names to the upside in the S&P, 198 to the downside, three unchanged, Tim.
1: I had not a good commute in this morning.
0: Oh, what happened?
1: The train was running very infrequently. This would be the shout out to the F train. Subway here in New York City.
0: Is there a subliminal meaning there? Or
1: and
0: what?
1: Yeah, that's kind of how I felt. And then the bus was like, you know, super late and kind of lurching through traffic this morning.
0: Yeah.
1: And I don't even live in, you know, a suburb, and it took me a long time to get in this morning.
0: Yeah.
1: Watch out for those who live in Long Island.
0: Well,
1: have you heard about this?
0: Yeah, there is a story we've been all been tracking about a strike that is looming on the Long Island Railroad. And what's going on, apparently there's talks between New

0: York City's transit system and the LIRR workers, they've hit a snag over disagreements on cash payments versus wage increases. The Metropolitan Transportation Authority, the MTA, and five LIRR unions have been negotiating for months with a federal mediation board on salary increases, but have yet, Tim, to reach a deal.
1: A strike would force thousands of commuters onto the island's already congested roadways. The economic impact, here's the thing that we need to keep in mind. The economic impact of suspending service would amount to $70 million per day.
0: That's a lot.
1: That's a lot.
0: I mean, a lot of people are commuting in. It's, you know, it's like everybody.
1: Yeah. You've got nearly 300,000 weekday riders use the LIR. That does not include New Jersey Transit. That doesn't include Metro North. Okay.
0: Mm-hmm.
1: So suspending service, this is according to the Long Island Association. It's a nonprofit business organization. $70 million every single day.
0: Yeah, I mean, it's a lot, right? And let's not even talk about if you have people hitting the roads, the kind of traffic jams we're going to see. If, you know, if people can't stay home, they've got to get to work and they're driving in, it's going to be pretty nasty. I feel like we go through this.
1: It depends on the train and the union.
0: Yeah,
1: it does feel like it, doesn't
0: Did
1: it?
0: Did you talk about some of the numbers, what they're looking for?
1: No.
0: Parties agree on a retroactive 9.5% increase over 3 years. The impasse is on a wage hike for this year. MTA yesterday offered the unions a 3% boost starting in June, along with a cash payment equivalent to an additional 1.5% raise, according to MTA officials. Union leaders have said they want to be compensated through salary increases rather than one-time payments. Salary increases you normally want because any increase is built on that salary going forward. So the higher your salary goes, those you know, later increases are built off of that.
1: Maybe it's a good segue to talk about taxes. We're going to talk about New York City taxes in a minute. Let's just talk for 30 seconds about what's going on in California. California Governor Gavin Newsom, he's proposing a new tax on cloud-based software sales to raise state and local revenue. Did you see this?
0: Cloud-based software sales.
1: The proposal would likely affect large software vendors. It's expected to raise $1.1 billion in state and local tax revenue in the upcoming budget year. Web-based software sales, 7.25% sales tax with higher local taxes often added. What about vibe coding in the SaaSpocalypse, Carol?
0: Doesn't he know
1: what Anthropic and OpenAI are doing to the cloud business?
0: Listen, I think what's happening is you're looking at municipalities. California is a rich state.
1: Oh, yes.
0: And
1: one of the largest economies in the world.
0: So you are looking around the country with states, cities that are trying to figure out how to deal with budget gaps.
1: Yeah.
0: We see it in New York City alone. Right?
1: Well, we'll talk about that in a minute.
0: We will indeed. Do not go anywhere. The closing bell starts now.
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3: The Closing Bell, Bloomberg's comprehensive cross-platform coverage of the U.S. market close, starts right now.
4: All right, we're about 2 minutes away from the end of the trading day. I'm Katie Greifeld, and I'm all alone because Romain Bostic is not here, but thankfully
1: What did you do with him?
4: Let me introduce you first. Tim Stenovic, Carol Masser. We bring together all of our various audiences, and I don't know. He got on a plane and he left, so.
1: I didn't know we had a choice.
4: Yeah, no, they let him leave.
1: Okay.
4: It's just you and I that have to stay here, but he's missing a big rally, and he's missing a big round number when it comes to the S&P 500. Maybe, just maybe, depending on what happens in the next 75 seconds, we're going to see 7,500 at the closing level on the S&P 500.
0: Yeah, we could also see a record close on the NASDAQ 100. You know, everything is awesome. It's kind of fascinating, Katie. We've got wars going on. We've got inflation that's outpacing wage growth. I mean, I don't know. I still can't make sense of with everything going on and how equities just continue to move higher and higher.
1: We've also got a pretty big appetite among some investors for IPOs, at least when it comes to companies that play in the AI inference space.
4: Oh, yeah.
1: Cerebras Systems up 68% right now. It's trading at more than $311 per share. That's up from $185 for that IPO price. So off the best levels of the day, right when this opened, Katie, you were probably watching.
4: Yeah.
1: Paused for volatility.
4: Yeah.
1: Right at the opening at $350 a
4: Pretty
1: share.
4: Pretty stunning reception, especially when you think about just how hyped this IPO was. There was the question as to whether or not, you know, maybe we'd see a little bit of a fizzle just given how many times this was upsized, et cetera. But certainly What a debut for Cerebras here. You take a look at the broader market right now, though, the S&P

0: Looks like we are going to do it, finishing maybe 0.8% higher. The NASDAQ 0.9% higher. Similar gain when you take a look at the Dow. So a big rally here. And Carol, like you said, I mean, just risk appetite defying what we're seeing when it comes to the headlines.
1: Like I say, right? Everything is awesome. All right, let's go back to the S&P 500, folks. Just pulling it up on my Bloomberg. You dig deeper. Not quite an even split, Katie. You've got about 297 names in the S&P 500 higher today, gaining ground, 205 to the downside, and you've got one unchanged.
0: Well, you take a look at the sector level, slightly more green than red. You had six sectors finish in positive territory, five in the red. In terms of what led us to this new record high, it was tech, that sector higher by about 1.9%. That is the bright green slice on your screen right there. You also saw a good day for energy and for utilities, interestingly enough. Then you take a look at the downside. Materials lower by about 0.8%, Carol. Real estate down as well.
1: All right, let's go through some of the individual gainers, if I may. And no surprise, I'm going to start with that big IPO, Cerebras. That went up, 108% at its highs today, finishing the day with a gain of about 68%. Yes, you could say some money left on the table, but a very strong IPO. We know it was oversubscribed. I mean, pick your superlative. And I've got to say, all of my gainers have kind of an AI component to them. So Cerebras jumping, as you know, trading debut, it raised $5.5 billion. Market cap is way above that. An upsized, hotly anticipated IPO, this year's largest so far. First-time share sales raising nearly 60% more than its target when it launched. And again, like I said, above the marketed range and so on and so forth. So we should point out that our Ed Ludlow did talk to the CEO, Andrew Feldman. He talked about the IPO was more than 25 times oversubscribed. He said the company's prepared to work on further developing its unique AI computing, aiming to take a place among the leading providers of technology in the lucrative market. So a lot there, and I highly recommend that you check out that interview. I said there was kind of an AI theme, so let's flip it on over to Cisco, your number one gainer in the NASDAQ 100 and the S&P 500 today, up more than 13%. Jumping by the most in more than 14 years, the company did deliver a better-than-anticipated sales forecast and announced plans to cut thousands of jobs and attempt to focus on the fast-growing AI market. The company also announcing those layoffs will affect more than 4,000 jobs, or fewer than 4,000, I should say, and the reductions will result in as much as $1 billion in severance costs and other one-time expense. I'm talking tech, and I know we've got another tech name crossing the Bloomberg.
0: We do. Applied Materials, these numbers crossing now. Second quarter net sales coming in heavier than expectations, $7.91 billion. The estimate had been for $7.67 billion. When it comes to second quarter adjusted EPS, coming in just about at expectations, $2.86. But the reason that you see the stock climbing after hours right now has to do with their third quarter net sales forecast. They see that figure between $8.45 billion to $9.45 billion. So a billion-dollar range there. The estimate, though, had been for $8.15 billion, so boosting that outlook for their net sales, and you can see that's boosting the stock. This was a stock, Carol, that was higher by 70-80% year-to-date through today's close, so the bar was high as well.
1: Yeah, absolutely, but looking like, at least initially, we'll see what happens on the call, that it might gain certainly into tomorrow's session, certainly gaining in the aftermarket. Hey, I'm going to go back to one more that also has a little bit of an AI slant to it, and we're talking about Ford. Ford up about 6.6% today. The rally in this name continuing for a second day. I think it's a two-day gain of about 20% of enthusiasm for Ford's pivot toward energy storage, the latest sign that investors are eager to embrace companies that stand to benefit from power-hungry data centers. Remember, companies investing $2 billion to get into the energy storage business, which includes producing large energy cells for the storage business. You did have one analyst make a call yesterday over at Morgan Stanley who kind of sparked the enthusiasm in this story or this narrative. But another one, and I know, Tim, you pointed this out, Dan Levy over at Barclays put a note out today. He cautioned that the automaker must still deliver on the promises that it's making in this bet. But nonetheless, investors buying in, again, rallying big time for a second day here, Tim.
2: Will the cars drive themselves?
1: I don't know. One can only hope.
2: Okay. Let's talk a little bit about some stocks that fell today. Boeing shares down 4.7%. This came after China agreed to buy 200 planes from the company. It's a multi-billion dollar deal. It would mark the nation's first purchase of U.S.-made commercial jets in close to a decade. 200 sounds like a lot, but not when analysts

0: analysts were expecting 500 737 MAX to be ordered from Chinese airlines, as well as some wide-body aircraft as well. George Ferguson over at Bloomberg Intelligence said that an order for 200 jets, quote, is a disappointment for a market looking for 300 or more, and details around the type. China has only placed orders for 39 Boeing planes this decade. So if it is carried through, and that's an important part of the conversation, if it is carried through, it could mean a return to buying from the U.S., according to Bloomberg Intelligence.
1: All right. Got an application software company, Figma, reporting some results here after the close. Just real quickly, I'm going to go to the outlook. See, second quarter revenue, $348 million to $350 million. Folks, that is above what the street was forecasting of $329.7. Go backwards to the quarter that was. First quarter revenue, that too came in better than forecast, $333.4 million. Street estimate, $316 million. And the company seeing fiscal year revenue, $1.42 to $1.43 billion. That too is fairly above the street estimate of $1.37 billion. That's not a range, folks. That's just a number. and nonetheless, Figma is up about almost 20% here in the aftermarket.
0: Ow. Yeah, right? I mean, but remember, don't forget it. Back in August, Figma was at $122 a share. Oof. And that Adobe was going to buy it before it went public.
2: I remember
0: there were concerns about what AI could do.
1: Yeah.
0: To this business, and it's been on a steady move down since then. So, yeah, some good news for Figma here, but broadly speaking, still off of those highs from last year.
1: 22% of the float is short, so investors could be doing possibly some short covering here as a result.
0: All right, let's get to some of the other decliners on the day today. Doximity shares taking a hit. This is the healthcare software firm. You may have used the firm to communicate with doctors remotely, in fact, maybe send them messages or even do remote appointments. Shares down 23% today. Gave a full year forecast. It was weaker than expected. AI investments pressuring the company's earnings. JP Morgan lowered its price target, as did Goldman Sachs, Truist, Wells Fargo, BMO, RBC, Mizuho, among others, also lowered their price targets. And finally, shares of Wolverine Worldwide, known for those Wolverine 10,000-mile boots, Katie, but also Chacos, Saucony, Merrill, Sweaty Betty as well. Shares fell by 2% today. The footwear and apparel maker reported first quarter profits and revenue that topped Wall Street estimates, though it issued what Bloomberg Intelligence called a, quote, cautious outlook. Wolverine Worldwide shares down 2%.
2: And of course, that follows Birkenstock. That big wipeout that we saw for their shares down about 13%. But let's talk about the bond market. I'm going to do my best Romain Bostic impersonation here because you take a look at what happened in yields today, a little bit of divergence, but really a quiet day overall. We know that it's been a very dramatic time in the bond market. We saw that big sell-off yesterday, especially at the long end, but pretty quiet today. You could call that unchanged, but the absolute levels that we're talking about, I mean, nearly 4.5% for the 10-year Treasury yield, above 5% for the 30-year yield. It's pretty amazing, Carol.
1: Yeah, quite a switch, right? And it just talks about the kind of inflation concerns and expectations of what the Fed is more likely to do, an increase versus maybe a cut. So
2: you're not going to find that conversation in the equity market right now.
1: No. It's really kind of weird, right?
0: Is Romain back tomorrow?
2: No, but okay. I will have a friend tomorrow.
0: Okay.
1: Well, you always have a friend with us.
2: So that's true.
1: Not to worry.
2: Thank you, guys.
1: You're welcome. All right. Have a good night. That's a wrap, guys. Our cross-platform radio, TV, YouTube, Bloomberg Originals. We do call it the closing bell. Katie alone over there on the close on Bloomberg Television. Tim and I right here on Bloomberg Business Week Daily on Bloomberg Radio. We will see you all tomorrow.
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0: It is Bloomberg Business Week Daily. That's Carol Masser. I'm Tim Stenovek. Worth checking in once again on that IPO, Cerebras Systems shares today. Wow, what a day. Up 68% by the end of the day.
1: Yeah, But a lot, you know, think about it, it was up 108%. So not saying.
0: Is there no pleasing you?
1: I do have high standards. Totally. No, but I'm just saying that, you know, there was a lot of enthusiasm and you definitely saw it right out of the gate.

0: still almost 70% higher. That's what you want to see. You don't want to see it down at all, because that's never good when you're into it.
1: A win too for the banks, including Morgan Stanley.
0: Yeah, right, exactly. Yeah. Hey, we want to get to a Bloomberg exclusive.
1: Yeah, it's also one of the most read stories on the Bloomberg terminal today. It's about the disappointment among Jared Kushner's influential Mideast investors that their funding has not yielded the influence they'd hoped for. David Gillen is Bloomberg News senior editor. He's one of the editors on this story. He joins us from New York. David, welcome. Jared Kushner is, of course, the president's son-in-law. He's also a special envoy for the president. He's also a private investor handling billions of dollars. His Affinity Partners manages some $6 billion. It includes money for Qatar, Saudi Arabia, the UAE. What is this position? What position does that put him in?
2: A complicated one.
1: Yeah.
2: Short. Since President Trump, took the U.S. into war with Iran, Jared has been engaged in a campaign of, official peacemaking as the president's envoy, and also private money making in a way that's really unprecedented in modern American history. And it's sort of between these attempts to broker peace, he's been participating in investment meetings with his firm, which is called Affinity. It's based in Miami, and that managed, as you said, billions of dollars for Qatar, the Saudis, the Saudi Arabia, and the United Arab Emirates. And so our reporters, Ben Bartenstein in London, Annie Massa here in New York, and Ted Mann in Washington, they were talking to people in the Gulf, and here as well about this. And I guess the real question is, where are the lines? Are there lines? How have these lines been blurred, between public policy and private profit seeking, which is, something that we've obviously seen, with the Trump family in other ways. But this is sort of at a different level. This is now where it's U.S. diplomacy. It's about what America is, the perceptions of America, elsewhere in the world at a very, very difficult time.
0: Well, is this about, though, the investments, about making money or having proximity to the White House, or both?
2: Yes, both. I mean, that's the answer. I mean, for sure, these Gulf states want both a financial return, but our sense is that this is more than that, that they were hoping for, and that's really where the disappointment, and it really should be careful here. It's not as if this is some big rupture between these very important allies of the United States. It's not that. It's more a sense that they were expecting. We're talking about three Gulf states that also opposed, initially out of the gate, were opposing this war, and had hoped that they might have more influence with the White House through Jared. And so they are, it sounds like a lot of money, obviously $6 billion, but for the Kingdom of Saudi Arabia, $6 billion is real money, but it's not huge money. So what they really were hoping for is a bit of both, as you're saying. It's yes, I want a financial return on this, but I'd also like to be heard. And I think that is really where our reporting is telling us the disappointment really is.
1: Yeah, I want to point out that the White House spokeswoman, Anna Kelly, said, quote, Jared Kushner's volunteer diplomacy efforts are conducted with the highest level of integrity and have nothing to do with his private businesses. Spokespeople for the governments of Qatar, Saudi Arabia, and the UAE did not respond to requests for comment.
0: How do you separate this stuff? And to be fair, sometimes money and politics mingles no matter who's in the White House, right? So I want to be fair here, but I do wonder, is it a little bit too close for comfort of having an investment fund? You've got a war going on. You've got certainly an area of the world that wants to have influence with the United States, and the U.S. wants to have influence with it. I mean, is it a little bit different? Is it unusual? Can I go that far? Or is it...
2: I think it is safe to say that it is unusual. I mean, again, people, historians who look at this really grasp for parallels. They really can't come up with something that would be a parallel to this. And while, yes, you're right, obviously, that people with business interests and financial interests also intersect at the highest levels of American politics, even Kushner's people, when speaking to us, we're asking them, and again, we're speaking, in private conversations because they don't want to speak publicly always about this kind of, these are delicate things. And you're asking them for sort of, well, could you give us something of a parallel here? And even they struggle at times to come up with something quite like that. And so I think that's where this is sort of

0: move to a different level. And I think it's also that, you know, both the White House and Jared Kushner himself would say that he is indeed a volunteer, and that they're saying that means that he doesn't have to comply with more strict disclosure laws about his financial relationships, or you might even call them entanglements. Mm. So that's the White House's, you know, position. Most government ethics experts that we've spoken to say that really does flout the spirit, if not the letter, of federal disclosure laws. And it just, you know, there's a certain like eyebrow raising quality to it as well.
1: One of the things I liked about the piece, David, was in addition to talking about the challenging, complicated situation that he finds himself in, it also talked about how the money is invested and how much money of Affinity Partners has been invested. So Affinity has invested about 80% of the money it's raised, according to a person familiar with the matter. The team writes, the sum that it manages could generate about $60 million in management fees each year. Tell us a little bit about how the money has been invested.
0: It's really, it is interesting because, I mean, when Affinity did launch this, and I should say that, you know, Jared secured $2 billion of investments from the Saudi crown prince about 6 months after he left the White House.
1: Yeah.
0: For, you know, officially the first time out. And, you know, that's interesting. And other people have reported that actually came over some objections from the fund's own advisors about the merits of that deal and so forth. But he's very close with the crown prince. But in terms of where they've done what they sort of had said they were going to do, which is look for good investment opportunities, principally in technology, related things, principally in, the United States and also in Israel. But when you look at the breakdown of the investments, they really are kind of all over the place in different ways. The fitness tracker, you know, that's like really okay. That's an interesting thing to, for your golf clients to be a part of. some things down in Brazil. Obviously some, I think a rental car company in Israel. So it's kind of a mixed bag, and it's also a mixed bag in terms of the size of those investments. I mean, some are really relatively small, and some are more sizable. And so it's difficult thematically to come up with a clear picture.
2: Or they could have bought the stocks and gained 70% already this year. I'm just saying. David Gillen, thank you so much. This is really interesting. Bloomberg News senior editor, one of the editors on this story. Check it out. It is among the most read on the Bloomberg. Are we going back to planes?
1: We're going back to planes next.
2: Yahoo.
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9: It's important to remember it's the second largest beef export market in the world, and U.S. beef was prohibited from that market until 2018.

0: And I was over there that year negotiating with China to getting access for the first time, which we did. But then these licenses expired last March, and the Chinese did not renew them. So everything I'm hearing is it's positive, it's moving forward. I think the left hand doesn't know what the right hand's doing sometimes to get the final pieces done on the licenses. But when we were there last week, it was about Boeing, it was about beef, it was about beans. And sure enough, as we're starting to see, we're impacting these deals. This is real good news. It was $1.2 billion of exports of U.S. beef to China before it ceased. So this will be good news here, certainly for farm and ranch country.
1: Well, and on Boeing, as Joe just mentioned, Senator, the president told Fox that China will be buying 200 big planes. Was it your expectation that that order would be larger than that? Because it certainly seems the markets was.
0: Well, I haven't seen the mix between the maxes and the wide bodies yet specifically, but I know China had not purchased a Boeing aircraft in 9 years. Of course, it's one of the largest commercial aviation markets in the world and one of the fastest growing. Very important we're in that market because the Chinese have their own homegrown brand of Comac, which are now commercially viable.
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3: It's 421 on Wall Street. We do check markets all day long here at Bloomberg. The Dow, the S&P, NASDAQ all advanced today. S&P 500 index wrapping up the Thursday session at a record 7501, up by about 0.8%. Dow Industrials closing above 50,000 again. No record, but at 50,063 on the Dow, up 370 points today, higher by about 0.7%. NASDAQ Composite Index and the NASDAQ 100 index both at records there. NASDAQ up 0.9%. And today we did see also the NASDAQ 100 index climbing to a record. After the close of trading, Applied Materials, the largest U.S. supplier of semiconductor equipment, gave sales and profit forecasts that far exceeded analyst estimates, fueled by soaring demand for AI computing and memory chips. Applied Materials said revenue will be about $8.95 billion in the fiscal third quarter. Analysts had estimated $8.15 billion on average. Cerebras Systems shares jumped 68% in its trading debut after raising $5.5 billion in the year's largest IPO. 10-year 4.48%, the 2-year 4.00% on that 2-year, with a 30-year 5.03%. Also today, we did see the Dow, the S&P, NASDAQ all advancing, S&P closing at a record. I'm Charlie Pellett. Carol and Tim, that is a Bloomberg Business Flash.
4: Hey, thanks for that update, Charlie. Another one that Charlie's going to be interested in because we are talking planes here. Our Bloomberg intelligence team out with a note today. It reminds us that private aviation, we know this, boomed during the pandemic, yet it could ebb with slowing economies and higher fuel prices due to the Iran war. It's a trend that could disrupt business plans for charter and fractional operators and prompt some to shrink or exit the market. I'm curious if Alan Walsh can tell us more. He's president of Sentient Jet. It's known for the jet card. It offers customers a fixed number of hours of private jet travel. He joins us from Quincy, Massachusetts. Alan, welcome. It's good to have you here. I do want to start there with that note that we got from the team earlier today. How are higher fuel prices due to the Iran war affecting your business?
5: First of all, Carol, Tim, thanks for having me. I really appreciate it. Good to see you again. You know, from our side, being here for, you know, over 25 years and 6,700 card owners in our community, it's something from, you know, from our specialists, we constantly look at as well. So, you know, overall fuel, I'm going to say right now, not really having material impact. And, you know,
4: are you passing on the additional costs in the form of fuel surcharges?
5: You know, yeah, exactly. So we look at that on a monthly basis. And as I said, for us, it's just a straight pass through. It's not something that, you know, we look at, but
4: it's not leading, you know, to demand destruction.
5: It's not. If I actually look at it, Tim, in April of this year, private aviation flying in North America is actually up 11% year over year. And globally, 5% year over year. So, yeah, not right now, not having an impact.
4: You think it's up because last year during April was the tariff meltdown in the equity market? And I know this is so tied to the equity markets because if people feel, you know, they look at a statement, they feel incredibly wealthy. They say, okay, I could justify, you know, a couple

0: hours on the private jet here rather than flying economy?
1: Yeah, you know, there's always external factors for sure. That would have been one. I mean, obviously what we're seeing right now in the Middle East is another one. And then the knock-on impact to commercial flying, you know, tongue-in-cheek comment is commercial flying right now is probably the best advert for private aviation because yeah. It does become that reliable alternative for sure with everything that we're seeing. You know, people are buying and manipulating their time by using private aviation. So certainly, as I said, you know, there's cyclical factors right now. This is one. Yeah.
2: So who's all flying? You know, remind us about your demographic and kind of if those trends remain consistent.
1: Yeah, so thanks, Carl. So as I said, we have 6,700 card owners within our community. And the demographic ranges right now from obviously personal travel, personal aviation, right down to some corporate travel. And the changes that you mentioned, we're seeing too, I think, kind of demographic changes, which is getting younger, certainly into kind of like mid to late 40s. But secondarily, the other change that we're seeing as well is multi-generational family trips. You know, I think post-COVID, what we certainly saw was people doing that revenge travel aspect of it kind of hasn't slowed down in that regard. Mm. The experiential part of it is certainly top of mind for folks now. And, you know, we see it manifest, especially during the seasons, the seasonality and the peak travel seasons through, you know, I said, multi-generational, bigger, further travel.
0: Can you remind everybody about the relationship that you have with Flexjet and, you know, the parent company, Directional Aviation Capital, like just how that structure works and if you're using each other's aircraft?
1: Sure. Thanks. So, yes, we are part of the Directional Aviation family. I will say we have very defined swim lanes, though, that we don't really cross over on. You know, sister company FX Air is very firmly rooted in the charter market. Sentient, very much in the jet card market, where we have our own operator network. That if we stringently and rigorously control to our safety program, we probably use about 35% of the available network of operators across the US. Whereas Flex, obviously, very much in its own swim lane with its own assets that are fully focused on the fraction and lease business.
0: So you wouldn't? Would you ever use Flex's assets?
1: You know, not necessarily.
0: Because those jets are owned by the Flexjet customers, right?
1: That is correct. As okay. I said, you know, different brands within the global brand.
0: So it came on my radar last year because L. Catterton, the private equity firm backed by Bernard Arnault, the French billionaire, led an $800 million equity investment in Flexjet. You don't see any of that money. That's a completely separate business?
1: It is a completely separate business. And I think there's a much longer, you know, term strategy there with the Flexjet business, I should say. So, you know, from Ascension side, even though we're part of the same family, I think that's firmly rooted in the Flexjet space, you know, and we'll see that manifest over the next couple of years.
0: Okay.
2: What's the benefit of having them all, you know, as investors investing in all these different properties? What's the advantage that you get being under this umbrella?
1: So that's a really good question. So I think from our side, Carol, it's like this, you know, when we come across any type of a prospect into the private aviation world, part of our role is being consultative. And, you know, entry into that is we'll have that conversation around, you know, what's the problem you're trying to fix? What's the solution? What's the right solution for you? And what we'll do is work on that solution with you. So in some cases, it could be fractional. Some cases, it's jet card. Some cases, it could be charter. For us, coming together as the global brands, what it really allows you is we have the right solution for you. Mm. And as your needs over time scale up or scale down, depending on your personal, you know, business situations, you can move within the family thread. So it certainly provides the one-stop shop. That's really advantageous because, you know, we know each other's brands pretty intimately and we guide you in the right direction.
2: No infighting? You know how that is, you know?
1: I call it
2: wanting to be the favorite child.
1: Yeah, healthy co-opetition. That's probably the best way to say it, right? There's always I think there's some healthy competition. But ultimately, you know what? It makes us all better because we learn from what each other is doing. But yeah, of course, we wouldn't be in it if we weren't somewhat competitive, right?
0: Alan, it's a special aviation day for us because a couple hours ago we spoke with George Mattson over at Wheels Up, the CEO of the company. And I'm breaking like a cardinal rule here. I'm asking you to weigh in on a competitor. But, you know, Wheels Up is a publicly traded company and has been for some time. And the stock has just gotten hammered. And the company has had its share of challenges, which have been publicly documented. And it's in the midst of a turnaround right now. Just from a strategy perspective, I'm curious about your view.

0: the value proposition that you offer customers, and to borrow a phrase that you used earlier, like your swim lane versus their swim lane, and sort of where they overlap and where they don't overlap. Because at the end of the day, I think it's fair to say you are going after similar demographic.
1: We are. I know, as you know, our swim lane is really looking at the reliability, the consistency, the guaranteed availability. You know, when we look at what we're doing is our own dependability. Mm-hmm. You know, we've consistently delivered that for over 25 years. That's why we've got such a high loyalty, you know, within our cardholder community. They know what we're going to deliver. We're there for them 24 hours a day from a service standpoint and an experience standpoint. But really what we're giving them is that reliability and the confidence that we're there.
0: We're speaking with Alan Walsh, president of Sentient Jet, joining us from Quincy, Massachusetts.
2: Well, you know, it's interesting, just going back to, you know, Tim saying, okay, we don't like to ask you about a competitor we just had on. But having said that, you know, they've been doing some capital raises. Is also being part of this larger company that when you do need capital, it's easier to access?
1: Well, yeah. I mean, if you look at the financial position, I think, of the Directional Aviation Group, it's been in a very, very, very strong and healthy financial situation forever. You know, there's never been that time where there's been that type of a constraint. I think if you look at the overall strategy on a car, you know, it's really based on that, is what's going to work, what's best, how do we optimize it, but also take advantage of, you know, the confidence of the financial situation. The company is run strategically on that. It's worked on making sure that we hit our financial targets, exceed our financial targets, and never really compromise it in any way.
2: One thing I'm curious about, and just talking with our George Ferguson, who covers all the majors and the aerospace sector overall, and it's a story we've talked about, Alan, I feel like, over the last couple of years, a shortage of pilots. Can you guys get all the pilots that you need?
1: Yes. I mean, when I look at, again, so the way we work in this, Carl, we have an operator network that we do business with. You know, the pilot, you know, we have, I suppose, contracts with them. They will actually go and source all of the pilots. It's not been a challenge. I mean, certainly we have people that move back and forth between the airlines for sure. Mm-hmm. But right now I'm going to say, you know, it's not a major challenge. The operators and the contracts and relationships that we have give us what we need in terms of availability. It hasn't come up as a concern.
0: Alan, back to the relationship with your sister company, Flex. If we think about their swim lane, would somebody like Sentient Jet would be like an entry level or like a, you know, gateway drug to private aviation, for lack of a better term. And then once they're hooked on it, maybe they make more money, maybe they have a big exit, then would they move to Flex, because that would actually include fractional ownership and that's actually a more expensive product?
1: You know, it's a great question, and help explain the swim lane a bit more. You know, we look at it, and certainly people's needs do change them for sure over time, where they can scale up and they can scale down. But if you look at it in terms of the hours that you would typically use in a year, you know, the jet card fits right in that swim lane of somebody that's flying between 25 and 75 hours per year. If you scale up beyond that and your needs change and you're in, you know, 100 hours plus a year, depending on what your personal needs are, then fraction is the right fit for you in that regard, because, you know, it's going to give you the economies of scale there for sure. So, you know, again, I go back to us being the consultative mode, is if we see somebody that's graduating into that swim lane, yeah, by all means, we'll make sure that we broker and bridge the relationship so that they can scale.
2: That all right. Sense. You mentioned that your demographic's getting younger, mid to late 40s. Just tell me, has Tim taken a ride on your plane?
0: Hey, highly confidential segment. Okay?
2: It's just between us.
0: That's
2: it's
0: part
2: just
0: of
2: between
0: it.
2: Us. Hey, Alan, good to catch up, as always. Be
1: you
2: well.
1: Too.
2: Alan Walsh.
1: Thanks
2: so much. You bet. Take care. Alan Walsh, who's president of Sentient Jet, joining us from Boston on this Thursday.
0: Hey, coming up next on Bloomberg Business Week Daily, we continue our coverage of rare earths. Randall Atkins is back with us over at Ramaco Resources. That's next on Bloomberg Business Week Daily.
3: ABC News, I'm Michelle Franzen. The Supreme Court poised to issue a decision on access to a key abortion drug when a temporary stay to block access to mifepristone expires today. ABC's Devin Dwyer has more.
4: Here we are again. This time the suit is brought by the state of Louisiana, which says they are challenging access to mifepristone under these guidelines developed by the Biden administration to allow women to seek the pill via telemedicine, to pick it up by at a pharmacy or to receive it in the mail. It's greatly expanded access. That's how it's been for the past 5 years. But the state of Louisiana says

0: it wasn't safely studied. It was not implemented properly. Therefore, it's illegal. And they got the Fifth Circuit Court of Appeals to agree with them.
1: Customs and Border Patrol Commissioner Rodney Scott confirming that Border Patrol Chief Michael Banks is stepping down. Banks' departure is the latest changes in recent months. Police in Atlanta say they're searching for a suspect in a fatal stabbing today. Officers say a man on a bike stabbed a woman, and they call it an isolated attack. Nearby schools went into lockdown. This is ABC News.
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4: This is a Bloomberg Money Minute. Fresh record highs on Wall Street today for the NASDAQ and the S&P 500 as stocks got a big lift from continued demand for AI-related stocks and a modest increase in retail sales last month despite skyrocketing prices at the gas pump. Also helping signs of progress on trade from President Trump's summit with China's Xi Jinping overnight. All the major averages up more than 0.75% today. The Dow up 370, back above 50,000. The NASDAQ up 233, and the S&P was up 57, above 7,500 for the first time ever. The big gainer, shares of AI chipmaker Cerebras Systems up 68%. This was its very first day of trading. And two tech giants are going at it. OpenAI, the maker of the Claude chatbot, is preparing a possible lawsuit against its partner, Apple, saying the iPhone maker's use of its AI technology is too limited and says features can be hard to find and it's hurting OpenAI's brand with its customers. Tom Busby, Bloomberg Radio.
5: On a recent edition of the Big Take podcast, the Russian operation using AI fakes to target voters, Bloomberg's Stephanie Baker tells host Sarah Holder how she identified nearly 200 social media posts and videos that bear the hallmarks of the Russian influence operation Storm 1516.
6: When exactly did Storm 1516 start disseminating disinformation and why?
7: They started in August 2023. Elon Musk buys X in October of 2022 and dismantles a lot of the trust and safety measures that X had put into place under the previous ownership, fires a lot of content moderators, and this Russian disinformation operation really takes off. And they really started with Ukraine, which is, of course, Russia's most important target, because they know that if military aid continues flowing to Kiev, that's going to make it much harder for the Kremlin to win this war. But after Ukraine, they started broadening it out. They did target the U.S. election. They spread numerous fake stories about Kamala Harris and Tim Walz ahead of the 2024 U.S. presidential election. They made false allegations that there were illegal immigrants voting in the state of Georgia. But then when Trump won, they really turned their focus to Europe. And then they started targeting European leaders with allegations of corruption.
6: And to be clear, none of these stories are true.
7: None of them are true. No, I mean, the most ridiculous of them is that President Macron was spending 148 million euros to build a private underground bunker in the event of World War III. And again, they produced a fake document. They alleged a Swiss company that had already gone into bankruptcy was involved. So these were false tales, but they go viral.
5: That's what's on a recent edition of the Big Take podcast. Listen to the full episode on Apple, Spotify, the Bloomberg Business app, or anywhere you get your podcasts.
8: It's 4:40 on Wall Street. We do check markets all day long here at Bloomberg. Just getting word that Gemini Space Station has announced that Vinkel Winklevoss Capital Fund has made a $100 million strategic investment in the company at a price of $14 a share. Moments ago, we heard from Applied Materials, stock now trading lower after hours. Shares of Applied Materials down now by 2.2%. Applied is the largest American supplier of semiconductor equipment.

0: equipment. It did give a sales and profit forecast that far exceeded analyst estimates. But right now, as people take a closer look at the report, we do have shares trading lower. Applied Materials down by 1.7%. Cerebra Systems soared 68% today, giving the company a market value of roughly $67 billion, first day of trading. We did see a record for the S&P, NASDAQ, and the NASDAQ 100 index today. The S&P wrapping up the Thursday session at 7501, first close ever above 7500, up by about 0.8%, higher by 56 points. The Dow closing once again above 50,000 at 50,063, back where it was in February. That was a gain today of 370 points, up by about 0.7. NASDAQ 100 index both at records. 10-year, 4.48% with the 2-year, 4.01%. Gold down $38 the ounce to $46.50, down by about 0.8%. And West Texas Intermediate crude oil, $102 a barrel, up by 1%. Barrel of Brent, $106.54, up by about 0.9%. So again, recapping here, first day out for Cerebras, soaring 68%. S&P at a record 7501 of 0.8%. Carol and Tim, that is a Bloomberg Business Flash.
1: Hey, thanks, Charlie, for that update. Well, we continue our coverage of rare earths and the companies going after them. After all, the backdrop of rare earths looming large in the president's trip to China, Secretary of State Marco Rubio saying in a pre-taped Fox News interview that aired last night that the president wants to diversify where we get rare earths. And that's where Randall Atkins comes in. He's CEO of the $934 million market cap coal miner, Ramaco Resources. Randall joins us once again from Lexington, Kentucky. Randall, it's been a bit since we last had you on the program. It's good to have you back with us. I just want to remind everybody, you guys are developing the Brook Mine. It's an old coal deposit. It also contains some rare earths, terbium. Am I saying this right? Neodymium?
2: Neodymium, but okay. Don't be ashamed. You don't get it right.
1: All right. I'm sorry. I think it was Mr. Harris in high school who taught me all of this. You guys are doing the pre-feasibility study, though, and you've spoken to us about this in the past. Where are you on that study?
2: So we anticipate getting it at the end of next month. And what we've done since I think we last spoke is we basically pivoted to a different form of processing, which we think will provide a more valuable slate of critical minerals and also create basically, you know, a stronger processing technique than we'd originally approached it with.
3: What's the timeline on all of this and the CapEx needed to get there?
2: Sure. Well, the CapEx is going to be defined once we get the feasibility report, but certainly for the refining portion, it will be something measured in the billion plus price range. But the timing on this is we anticipate to have our pilot plant operation physically constructed by later this year, basically have about a 1-year shakedown of doing pilot processing and optimization, and then go into construction of the full-fledged commercial processing facility in 28.
3: Can you just, I think it's fair to say that one of the things we're learning, Randall, is like what's involved in this, right? We haven't been really focusing on this as a nation. You guys have certainly been involved in it. But, you know, when you talk about a 1-year shakedown, what actually goes on in that time period before you guys can really ramp up in terms of production? Because as we do look at this focus of the U.S. on rare earths and domestic production and domestic goals, everyone is saying it's going to take some time. So help us understand what's involved.
2: Okay. So I think the easiest way to sort of conceptualize it is we perhaps all have been by and seen an oil refinery or something of that magnitude in the past. That's essentially the type of major industrial plant that will be required to process and separate rare earths. So think of that as I said, a billion-dollar plus commercial development exercise. So before you go into that, you want to make sure that your design works, that your process works, and you start obviously at a very small scale, which is what we've been doing, where you essentially have chemical and metallurgic testing at a fairly low level. Then you go from there to a pilot phase where you're increasing the supply, if you will, that's being processed to get it to a point that you are comfortable once you go into a full-scale commercial exercise that everything works. So that's why it takes a lot longer

0: that I think most people appreciate. Overall, for us to be able to go from a standing start to have commercial production in probably 4 years is actually a fairly rapid time frame. And that explains the problem that the U.S. has about immediately turning around and being able to go toe to toe with China in terms of our own rare earth supply chains.
1: Randall, I want you to help us understand and help our audience understand where you play in the mining ecosystem, because in the past, well, you're part of the National Coal Council, and I know that the president wants to help coal companies, and he's talked about a resurgence in coal in this country. I thought when you've been on our program in the past, you have made a distinction between the type of coal that you mine versus the coal that is used to produce energy, and your focus is on rare earths. Is your coal still used in the production of energy in the U.S.?
0: Sure. Great question, and fair of you to be modestly confused. So our main production of coal as it sits today is metallurgic coal, which we produce in the
1: Yes.
0: Appalachian region. That is used to make steel or as a feedstock for steel production. What we're talking about in the Brook Mine, however, out in Wyoming, is thermal coal. Thermal coal is used for energy production, for power production. And
1: Okay.
0: indeed, as part of this project, one of the interesting facets is that we will separate the feedstock that we mine into somewhat two piles. We'll have one that's pure thermal coal, which will be sold to power companies to make obviously electricity. And then the other pile will have critical mineral feedstock, which we'll use to manufacture and process oxides for critical minerals and rare earths.
2: Where's the bigger potential for you guys or the growth going forward?
0: I would say if you looked at it as a public company, there's a whole lot wider multiple that you have for rare earth companies than you do for coal companies. Just sort of seat of the pants numbers, you've probably got coal companies that trade in maybe a 5 to 6 times EBITDA multiple. You have rare earth companies that will trade probably in the 20 to 30 times multiple. So, that explains it pretty clearly.
2: Hey, this week on the earnings call, one thing I wanted to get into, you said we're currently seeing very little value in our stock price that reflects our rare earth or other critical mineral assets. So this kind of suggests, Randall, that investors don't really have confidence in your rare earth business. Why do you think that might be?
0: Well, I think it's a fair point from an investor's standpoint to sort of have various milestones proved along the way before they can sort of recognize the reality of what's happening. And I think the first step on the road for us will probably be this revised feasibility study that will be coming out the end of next month. And I think that'll go a long way to basically confirming again the commercial and economic feasibility of what we're doing. And then as we go further, we'll be tying up arrangements with various commercial groups for offtakes of our critical minerals and rare earths, and potentially even some government assistance down the road.
2: So,
0: So I think as each one of those steps kind of falls into place, the market will reflect more of a reality that this is a rare earth proposition that will work.
2: you say government assistance, so an investment in the company, a government contract, what does that mean?
0: Well, I can't get too far into it, but I mean, I think if you look at some of the forms of government assistance that have been offered up to other entities, again, we would be in line for something along those, the same kind of concept.
2: So equity and/or contract? Is that
0: Well,
2: like?
0: yeah. I think when you look at the U.S. government, there's so many facets to how they want to get involved in the rare earth business. Obviously, you have the Defense Department and
2: Right.
0: others that are in acquiring feedstock. That's the procurement end. You have other groups that are interested in investing. That
2: Okay.
0: takes the Commerce Department and the Defense Department as well.
2: All right, got to leave it there. We appreciate your time. Randall Atkins, he's the Ramaco Resources CEO, joining us, of course, from Lexington, Kentucky. We're back in a moment. Thanks, Randall.
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4: 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Some

0: Life in the spring home buying market. Over the past month, pending home sales, deals that have been agreed to, not yet finalized, jumped nearly 10% from a year ago, according to Redfin. And after 2 weeks in a row of moving higher, average long-term mortgage rates edged lower this week to 6.36%, according to Freddie Mac. Fresh record highs on Wall Street today for the NASDAQ and S&P 500 on renewed demand for AI-related shares, a modest increase in retail sales last month despite soaring prices at the gas pump, and some progress on trade from President Trump's summit with China's Xi Jinping. All the major averages up more than 0.75% today. The Dow up 370. It's back above the 50,000 mark. The NASDAQ up 233 and the S&P up 57. It's above 7,500 for the first time ever. And Taylor Swift, Beyonce, Chaka Khan, and the Go-Go's all added to the Library of Congress's National Recording Registry. 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
11: All right, everybody, we are getting ready to wrap up on this Thursday edition of Bloomberg Business Week Daily. Carol Masser, Tim Stenovek live here in our Bloomberg Interactive Broker studio. Just want to mention a story. Reuters seems to be reporting this out, that President Trump disclosed a flurry of at least $220 million in financial transactions earlier this year in the securities of major U.S. companies, according to two new financial disclosure forms released today by the U.S. Office of Government Ethics, Tim.
12: This new report, again, I'm reading right from the Reuters piece. The new report covers the first 3 months. It shows that purchases included securities linked to companies such as Microsoft, Meta Platforms, Oracle, Broadcom, Bank of America, and Goldman Sachs, as well as trades in municipal bonds. I have to be honest with you, Carol. I didn't know presidents could do that.
11: Buy and sell stock?
12: Yeah, I didn't know that.
11: I don't know. Members of Congress can.
12: They can, yeah.
11: Right?
12: Yeah.
11: I thought there was.
12: I don't know.
11: I don't know if there's an official ruling, but I think there was an understanding.
12: Most
11: presidents, I think, did, just like, as do members of the cabinet, remove their control over their assets, right? We've talked about this with Kevin Warsh, right, with Mike McKee, that part of his process, yes, the Senate committee confirmed him as Fed chair, or the Senate did, but that there is, you know, disclosures and a moving of, I guess, his investments.
12: Well, the Reuters piece,
11: no impropriety or appearance of such.
12: The Reuters piece says the filing does not make clear in what accounts the transactions took place or who placed the trades. The president's assets are held in a trust controlled by his children, while some of the transactions in the new filings indicate that a broker acted as an agent. The White House press office referred questions to the Trump Organization. An attorney for the Trump Organization did not immediately respond to a request for comment.
11: And then the Reuters story goes on to saying, since returning to the White House last year, Donald Trump has repeatedly disclosed financial transactions through a series of public ethics filings showing trades in both municipal debt and securities issued by major corporations. The disclosure forms are required under federal ethics rules and provide only a partial snapshot of an official's financial activity because they list transactions above $1,000 in broad value bands and do not disclose exact

0: crisis profits or whether assets were purchased directly or through managed accounts. The president's annual financial disclosure, a broader filing that includes business assets and income such as golf resorts and crypto ventures, is expected in the coming months. Again, I'm reading from Reuters.
1: Okay.
0: Another drop on this Thursday.
1: Well, let's talk about the markets, because we did see a record close for the S&P 500 and the NASDAQ 100. The S&P 500 up 0.8%.
0: I'm Carol Masser, along with Tim Stanovic. Let's get to some stocks on the move. With us is Bailey Lipschultz of Business News, Bloomberg News, I should say. Covers IPOs, covers the markets, covers a lot. Do you have an official title?
2: I do have an official. I have multiple official
0: markets
2: titles.
0: Markets reporter?
2: Senior equities reporter, wow. Deputy ECM czar of the Americas. It's like I'm an investment banker.
1: Love that.
0: How did that, or somebody in academia. They always have lots of titles. Anyway, we're so happy to have you here. Where do you want to start?
2: Can we start with Figma, because they're moving post-market. So
0: totally.
2: Figma, ticker FIG, basically the creative software platform that went public last year. If you guys remember, this was a company that on day one jumped, 250%.
1: Remember.
2: And it's still about 40% below its IPO price right now. But gaining, so it's up about 10%. This came after beating expectations, giving a strong forward forecast. We're seeing revenue between $1.42 billion and $1.43 billion. Estimates were for $1.37 billion. So this is a company that really was damaged pretty sharply in concerns around AI.
1: $10.6 billion is the market cap. I take you back to, 2023? Was that when Adobe was planning to buy Figma for $20 billion before they IPO'd? Everybody said, the regulatory pressure, it didn't work out.
2: Yeah, regulatory squash.
1: When the company went public, everyone was like, wow, it's so good he didn't sell to Dylan Field, didn't sell to Adobe, because he wouldn't have only gotten $20 billion. Market cap was way higher after that. Now it's down to what? $10.5 billion.
2: Yeah, day one was at $56 billion.
1: Okay,
2: so you look really smart for a day by passing on a sale and then throw the baby out with the bathwater. But also just uncertainty again. If AI is going to change the way we do everything, then who cares if you can vibe code? I know you're a big vibe coder.
1: I tried. I failed. The vibes were not good.
2: The vibes, bad vibes.
1: Bad
0: All right,
1: vibes.
0: Some big numbers though from them in terms of what they're expecting. So you can see the surprise. I will say 22% of the float is short. So yeah, you wonder how much short covering. Let's go to the big IPO today.
2: My world, Cerebras, the AI chipmaker, ticker CBRS, raised $5.55 million. Biggest ever semiconductor IPO. Stock opened up 89%, closed up 68% at one point and doubled. This is a company that bills itself as an NVIDIA competitor. And it's been interesting to track because they tried to go public a few years ago at a fraction of that, raised money privately at a fraction of that. And now, based on their outstanding shares, $67 billion market cap.
0: Yeah, that's a pretty big company out of the gate. We'll see. I'm so curious to see what happens in tomorrow's trade and then into next week. Let's go to a company, big tech company, well-known name, been around for a long time. Cisco had to kind of do I don't want to say transformation, but really think about kind of AI, right? And that seems to be very evident in the latest earnings.
2: Now, this is a company that went public back in 1990, so not a new company, but rallying 13%, closing at an all-time high. If you bought at that IPO price and held, you're up about 185,000%. But really, as you mentioned, rallying based on their forecast, rebuilding themselves, leaning into the AI infrastructure. So we've been seeing pretty much any company under the sun trying to sell that story. And it does seem like Cisco is at least to some extent hitting the nail on the head, is leaning into being a network equipment company that is built for the future of AI as opposed to the company that built the internet.
0: Someone with that many titles, we should have given him more time. What's wrong with us?
1: I want Bailey to come back for 3 hours on a day when you're gone.
0: I know.
1: And the two of us can do this together.
0: I think the two of you together would be a riot.
2: That's what I'm hoping.
1: I'm ready for that.
0: We're going to work on it.
1: I don't know if the world is ready. That's the question.
0: All right. Check out Stock Movers, 5-minute episodes. 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
5: Fantastic day. And in particular, I want to thank President Xi, my friend, for this magnificent welcome. And it really was a magnificent welcome like none other. And for so graciously hosting us on this very historic

0: state visit. We had extremely positive and productive conversations and meetings today.
1: On tensions, China's Xi Jinping warns President Trump that Taiwan could spark clashes between the world's two largest economies, underscoring the biggest fault line in a key state visit. We'll get the view from Washington with Representatives Marlon Stutzman and Jake Auchincloss this hour.
2: Plus, underwhelming order. President Trump says China has agreed to buy 200 Boeing planes, but the announcement falls short of what investors were hoping for. We'll break down what the deal means for Boeing, the broader trade relationship, and expectations for any bigger breakthrough.
1: And Cerebras takes off. Cerebras shares more than doubled in the chipmaker's trading debut after raising more than $5 billion in the year's biggest IPO. Latest sign that investor appetite for all things AI is still running hot.
2: From Bloomberg's Washington, D.C. studios to our TV and radio audiences worldwide, welcome to Balance of Power. Alongside Joe Matthew, I'm Kaylee Lyons. And we begin tonight in China, where President Trump remains following his hours-long meeting with Xi Jinping. Bloomberg's Tyler Kendall is live on the ground in Beijing for the latest. So, Tyler, walk us through what's yet to come and what has already been accomplished.
3: Well, Kaylee, at this point, we're still waiting for a day filled with bilateral engagements between President Trump and Chinese President Xi Jinping. So far, we've gotten in a few deliverables. You did name one of them at the top there, perhaps most notably President Trump confirming that China intends to purchase nearly 200 Boeing jets, though that did fall short of expectations that we could see a deal for potentially 500 Boeing jets. Now, we should say the Chinese side hasn't confirmed yet. We're still awaiting on further details, though this would be a significant development considering that administration officials had previewed ahead of this meeting that this could be one of those deals that gets over the finish line. And China is the world's second largest aviation market, but hasn't had a significant purchase of Boeing aircraft in nearly a decade. Beyond that, we're still waiting for any updates about any potential purchase commitments related to U.S. energy products or agricultural goods, as actually U.S. soybean futures fell the most in 2 months after really no news was announced on expectations that we would get some movement in this space. Broadly, though, the two sides are really trying to tout that they are stabilizing ties instead of upending them completely amid what has been a past year filled with tensions related to trade, though we would be remiss if we didn't mention that perhaps one of the largest tensions flared up today earlier when Chinese President Xi Jinping did say that Taiwan does risk derailing the U.S.-China relation after really we saw days of U.S. officials saying that we shouldn't expect any change in the U.S. policy regarding Taiwan. Now, I can say from the Washington perspective, as you both would know, this is, of course, raising some questions here about what the future of U.S. arms sales to Taiwan will look like after we saw the single largest purchase agreement passed by the U.S. Congress in December. But Joe and Kaylee, Secretary of State Marco Rubio was asked about this earlier, and he said that ultimately it was not a primary focus of those discussions behind closed doors today.
1: What's left on this visit, Tyler, as far as the two presidents are concerned and the many corporate executives who followed him to Beijing?
3: Well, Joe, we're still waiting to see if we're going to get any other potential deals announced. Of course, we're all watching very closely if there's any movement related to NVIDIA, for example, considering that the NVIDIA CEO, Jensen Huang, is also on this trip. There is going to be some more opportunity to hear from everybody here on the ground in Beijing because there is still at least half a day left of bilateral engagements between President Trump and Chinese President Xi Jinping. The other area that we are watching very closely in terms of any development, of course, as you well know, is Iran, after President Trump earlier today seemed to signal that China would be willing to help move negotiations along and that China will not supply weapons to Iran amid this conflict in the Middle East. As you both well know, China supplies a large amount of revenue to the country, considering it is one of the largest buyers of Iranian crude. We'll have to see where it goes from here, because earlier today it appeared that a commercial vessel was seized off the coast of the UAE, just underscoring how this conflict is still in full effect.
1: Tyler, thank you so much. Staying up all night for us, Bloomberg's Tyler Kendall live in Beijing. Wall Street today keeping a close watch on developments around the summit. NVIDIA shares specifically extending a 20% rally over the past 7 days, up another 4% plus in today's session as investors hope for deals in China.

0: Tyler mentioned, to emerge from CEO Jensen Huang joining President Trump on this trip to China. The rally also coming as fellow chipmaker Cerebras went public in a more than $5 billion deal. The stock up almost 70% in its first day of trading, underscoring investors' appetite for AI. Let's learn more about all of this from Bloomberg's Mike Shepard, who joins us here in Washington. Mike, we'll start with NVIDIA. Are investors getting a little over their skis in expecting deliverables from Jensen Huang?
1: Well, it's a good question, Joe, because yesterday when he was caught for a brief moment in Beijing by our colleagues there, he gave no indication either way what the direction of travel would be. He said he was just there to support the president on this very important, he called it historic summit, but then gave no further clues about the disposition of U.S. and Chinese officials. Mm-hmm. And really the holdup our reporting has shown is in China. U.S. officials have granted a license. NVIDIA has disclosed this before, and U.S. officials have talked about this, that there is a license for them to sell those H200 AI chips to Chinese customers. But now the block is really on the import side, and that is in China, and whether authorities there will start allowing their companies, their hyperscalers, and really their competitors, the companies like OpenAI, Anthropic, and the publicly traded ones that we're talking about a lot too, Google, Meta, you name it, and whether those companies in China will be able to access those NVIDIA chips. And it's a tough issue for those Chinese authorities to balance, because they also want to promote, Joe, their own domestic chip-making industry that would rival NVIDIA, too, even as they want to satisfy the demands of those AI labs.
2: Well, so when we consider the chip access in particular, we actually got into this with Democratic Congressman Raja Krishnamoorthy of Illinois earlier today, who, of course, used to serve as the ranking member on the China Select Committee in the House. He didn't necessarily think more chip sales to China is a good idea. Listen.
3: If you ease those export controls, you do two things. One, you basically funnel our highest end technology to help modernize a military, which is basically arrayed against us and trying to erode our national security. And then secondly, you're also helping to fuel a techno-surveillance state. We should not only not ease those controls, but we should enforce them even better than they are right now.
2: So as you say, it's no longer seemingly a question of our controls. It's whether or not China wants to allow these chips in. But what could China do with them should this all go through?
1: Well, if this all goes through, really, not unlike the hyperscalers here in the U.S., the ones that I just mentioned, the companies in China have an insatiable demand for computing power. To be able to build those models, to train those models, and then to run them, they just need as many chips as they can get their hands on. And whether they come from NVIDIA or whether they come from Huawei, really, when you think about it, the executives just need that power and as fast as they can. And with it, they would be able to develop agentic AI and other models and platforms and systems that could serve a wide range of purposes, just like here. Now, the question is, though, what does that look like on the ground? Mm. So when you ask DeepSeek about Tiananmen Square, it does not give you the same answer that you would get, say, if you were using ChatGPT. It makes little mention and no mention, really, of the massacre that occurred in 1989. It avoids a lot of the topics that are politically sensitive in China. And those are the concerns, in essence, that Congressman Krishnamoorthy has been raising. And the idea that it would give perhaps these AI developers in China a leg up. It is not only this question of what the models could deliver to users. If you and I were trying to use a DeepSeek to get a question answered, it would also perhaps give some computing power over to the PLA, the Chinese military, Chinese intelligence services, for surveillance, for weapons development, or for using it in the field of battle, just like American forces have been using AI in the Mideast during the Iran conflict right now.
0: What'd you make of Cerebras today, Mike? I don't want to turn you into a stock analyst, but this went straight up out of the gate. It finished up 74%, way oversubscribed and above its IPO price. Does this answer the concerns that so many people have had about the sustainability of the AI spend? This company needs it to be this successful.
1: Well, this is one of the answers, Joe, but there are a number of others out there, too. And what you see is demand really across the board. One of NVIDIA's partners overnight in Taiwan, Taipei-based Foxconn, known formally as Hanhai, they reported very strong results, including a forecast that indicated really sustainable demand for AI servers. They take those chips from NVIDIA and then put them into larger server racks and packages and sell them onto customers elsewhere. Yes. And we're seeing that across the board. And, you know, just now we saw Applied Materials, which makes semiconductor manufacturing equipment. Yeah. They are also reporting a stronger than expected forecast. So we are seeing this demand. And the interesting thing about Cerebras, Joe, is what they do. They are making chips that are much larger than the average chip you might think of. It's about the size of a sheet of paper like this. And the idea is that it can do inference, which is running models rather than training them, a lot faster than what you might see, they say, from NVIDIA or AMD. And this is perhaps a new area as we see more models already trained and then doing the actual inference, the running, the answering the kinds of questions that you, the three of us, might be putting to an AI model. You need the inference for the speed and you need it for the efficiency. And that is what they say they are trying to offer. And that perhaps explains some of the appeal.
2: Well, certainly it was quite a move today. How's that for a debut? Bloomberg's Mike Shepard, thank you so much. And while things went well in the markets for Cerebras today, not so much for Boeing, as the stock closed down more than 4% today after that multi-billion dollar agreement for China to buy Boeing jets fell short of expectations. For a closer look now, we turn to Bloomberg's chief aviation correspondent, Sidhar Philip, who joins us from World Headquarters in New York. So, Sid, the president says it's 200 big jets. Do we have confirmation from China, and how does that match with expectations heading into this summit?
4: So we don't yet have a confirmation from China. We still don't have confirmation from Boeing. So the only sort of word we have on this deal is the fact that it's a 200 plane order for big Boeing jets. That's still not clear, because we were expecting at least 500 or so 737 MAX jets and a significant number of wide-body jets. And so this is significantly lower than what was anticipated, and that's why investors are a bit concerned. We're still waiting on details, and I guess once we know a little more on what actually is the breakup of these jets and whether or not there's any further deals to be had, that will sort of determine what Boeing won in China. Because for Boeing, this is crucial, and it's also crucial for the Chinese airlines to look for their next generation of fleet beyond into the 2030s.
0: Are we hearing anything from Boeing itself? Sid, the CEO, traveled all the way over there. The boss at GE Aerospace traveled all the way over there to land 200 big ones, as the president said, and we're not even sure what was bought.
4: We haven't heard from Boeing, and we haven't heard anything from GE. GE makes those engines that power both Boeing's wide-body and narrow-body jets, and so their presence is crucial. And also for Kelly Ortberg, he spoke about how the Chinese order was a significant, they were expecting an order that would be on the back of this summit. And so for the company, they haven't really signified how big that order would be, but the expectations certainly were that this would be a mega order, one of the largest orders ever placed.
2: Sid, outside of just this Boeing deal, we heard from President Trump that she offered help when it comes to Iran and the Strait of Hormuz, knowing, of course, that we have a close eye on shortages of refined products, jet fuel included. Until this Strait of Hormuz situation is sorted and back open, which we have no idea when that will be, what kind of aviation crunch could we be headed for if we can't fuel the planes?
4: We're certainly headed for a massive crunch both in the U.S. and overseas in Europe. I mean, we're already seeing reports of shortages of jet fuel at multiple airports around the world. And we're also seeing a surging price for jet fuel. So jet fuel prices almost doubled in March. And that's sort of really been where airlines have to sort of try and be able to balance out demand as well as costs, because jet fuel is the single biggest cost for an airline. And we've seen Spirit Airlines talking about how their post-Chapter 11 plans were dependent on jet fuel not being so expensive. And so they had to sort of go, they liquidated operations. And so we are looking to see what the impact will be on airlines. I mean, airlines have sort of talked about how demand continues to be strong. We heard that from Delta Airlines earlier today. But it will remain to be seen whether or not they can weather that the longer this goes on and the longer jet fuel prices remain elevated and in short supply.
0: Sid, it's great to have you. Thanks for sharing your expertise. Bloomberg's Sid Philip with us live from New York. Kaylee, we heard as well from the CEO at Delta Airlines today, Ed Bastian, a fascinating conversation with Bloomberg's Caroline Hyde out in Napa. Consumer demand is ticking up despite costs, not flat or even down. So it makes you wonder where airfares might be later on this year.
2: Yeah, well, especially

0: If the Strait of Hormuz remains closed, and whether you will start to see that erosion of demand if you continually have higher gasoline prices as well, and prices, as we saw with inflation data today, feeding into other poor areas of kind of core inflation. Also interesting to hear from Ed Bastian today about the collapse of Spirit Airlines, talking about how for budget airlines, this is a very difficult environment to be in right now. They just can't handle
1: up some of those Spirit employees who were laid off. For obvious reasons. Really interesting. And, you know, it makes a lot of sense right now that Delta actually owns its own oil refinery. He spoke to the benefits of that operation in a time like this. Coming up, China's President Xi warning President Trump, as you heard from Tyler, that Taiwan could lead to clashes between the superpowers. We're going to talk that out and discuss what's ahead of the summit with Melanie Hart of the Atlantic Council next on Balance of Power on Bloomberg TV and radio.
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3: It's 5:16 on Wall Street. We do check markets all day long here at Bloomberg. Just getting word. Headline on the Bloomberg right now, LVMH will sell Marc Jacobs to WHP Global. Marc Jacobs will continue as founder and creative director with a role. Right now, we do have stocks at a record. S&P 500 index wrapping up today's session at 7501, first close ever above 7500, up by about 0.8%. The Dow above 50,000. 50,063, up 0.7 today. NASDAQ up by about 0.8%. Fed Governor Stephen Miron says outgoing Chair Jay Powell could help create a smooth transition with his successor Kevin Warsh by staying on as one of the central bank's governors.
4: I still think it's important that it be a transition because you want to have people's loyalties undivided. You want to have there be very clearly one chairman. You want to have a place where there's no question about who's in charge, and there's no talk of rival factions and things being split. I think you want to have a sense of unanimity and clarity. And so transitions are important. And I think it can be helpful to have help in transition. But I still think it's important that it is a transition.
3: Myron made the comment this morning on Bloomberg Surveillance. So the new Fed chair is expected to be sworn in after Powell's term expires tomorrow. Again, stocks higher today. The Dow, the S&P, NASDAQ all advancing. Both NASDAQ and the NASDAQ 100 end of the day at records. S&P at 7501, up by about 0.8%. 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I'm Charlie Pellett. That's a Bloomberg Business Flash, and Balance of Power continues now.
5: It's a fantastic day. And in particular, I want to thank President Xi, my friend, for this magnificent welcome. And it really was a magnificent welcome like none other. And for so graciously hosting us on this very historic state visit. We had extremely positive and productive conversations and meetings today.
1: It's Balance of Power on Bloomberg TV and radio alongside Kaylee Lyons. I'm Joe Matthew in Washington. The president there this morning in Beijing commenting on his discussions with Chinese President Xi Jinping, inviting him as well, by the way, to the White House for a visit this September. Joining us now for more on the summit here in our Washington bureau is Melanie Hart, senior director at the Atlantic Council's Global China Hub. Melanie, thanks for being with us today on Bloomberg. We got some deliverables today. We've been talking them out. Everyone's let down. Fewer jets than expected from Boeing. Sounds like we've got an agreement to resume U.S. beef imports, but no commitment to buy. Has this been a success so far?
6: So the only deliverables we have so far is the beef.
1: Okay.
6: Right. So we have the Trump administration has put out a Twitter statement claiming that there are a lot of agreements with China. And then we have China with their version of what came out of the summit, which doesn't match the Trump administration's version. So I think tomorrow, Friday, when they meet for tea and a lunch is when we'll start to see really things get nailed in terms of the concrete deliverables. But so far, the only really concrete one is beef, because we saw that coming out of China's Ministry of Commerce.
0: Mm-hmm. Well, and how are we defining concrete here? Because it's one thing to promise to buy something. It's another thing to actually do it and money to exchange hands.
6: Exactly. So there are really two things to keep in mind. The first is that after the two presidents met at Busan, South Korea last October,

0: The White House had a pretty detailed fact sheet laying out all of the things that China agreed to do, including selling the United States critical minerals and rolling back some of the export controls. China never shared those same promises publicly. Their only announcement of what was agreed between the two presidents was one Ministry of Commerce response to one reporter in a press conference in Beijing that did not get into any of the same detail. So the first question is going to be, what, if anything, do they actually get in writing from the Chinese side? And then the second question is, the last time they got big purchase agreements from China in writing in 2020, China barely bought about 50% of that. So we have to be careful.
1: We talked to a lot of smart people ahead of this summit who told us that this would not be so much about geopolitics. And then President Xi goes right for the fastball, first meeting Taiwan behind closed doors. The readout from the foreign ministry is something. The Taiwan question is the most important issue in China-U.S. relations. If handled improperly, he says, essentially, the two countries, quote, will have clashes and even conflicts, putting the entire relationship in great jeopardy. Does he want a language change? What's the point of doing this in the outset of the summit?
0: He wants two things. First, he wants Trump to feel like he can't move forward with a $14 billion arms sale to Taiwan, and that doing so would derail the U.S.-China relationship.
1: Is that on the table?
0: That is absolutely on the table. Congress has already approved two different arms packages.
1: I mean, rescinding that.
0: Rescinding that. It shouldn't be. The United States should keep our policy and our national interests steady, and China can complain about it. And China always complains about it. Xi Jinping's trying to gin up a level of fear and caution that isn't appropriate for the situation. That's why they layered on the dramatics. So we really need the Trump administration to hold steady on that.
2: Well, we talked to Senator Steve Daines, who spent years living in China. He just got back from a congressional delegation to China earlier this month, and he said, yeah, it shouldn't be surprising that China's talking this way about Taiwan. But given the context in which these remarks are made, knowing, of course, that the U.S. is currently involved in a conflict in the Middle East in which we've expended a lot of munitions and showcased potentially some vulnerabilities, do you not think China's thinking about its own opportunity may have shifted in light of what the U.S. has been involved in the last 2 months?
0: 100%. It is very unusual. We've never seen a Chinese president lecture a U.S. president in that manner at the beginning of a state visit in a normal U.S.-China engagement. Normally, they only use that kind of lecturing the recalcitrant party language when there's an active situation going on, such as when Speaker Pelosi made the visit to Taiwan or the day after a big arms sale. That was a bit out of bounds. At the same time, the Chinese embassy here in Washington is putting out the social media campaign with the four red lines that the U.S. must not touch at the summit. They went in really strong, and that is not usual. That is not behavior we've seen before.
1: Kaylee mentions our conversation with Steve Daines, who was in China in advance of this meeting to help arrange for some of the deals, including beef, which is he's been an advocate for the industry for a long time. We asked him about Iran and this notion from President Trump that China stands at the ready to help reopen the Strait of Hormuz. Here's what he said.
3: The Chinese want to help stabilize the situation, to de-escalate it and get the Strait of Hormuz open, get the flow of oil moving forward, getting the price of oil down, getting the price of gasoline down. That'll serve not only the United States and China, but the global economy. So they were being helpful. And I'm glad to see that President Trump and Xi Jinping continued that discussion. And everything I'm hearing, it was constructive. And we need China to help us.
1: Melanie, does that ring true? And if that is true, should we accept that help?
0: I see zero evidence that China plans to spend any of its diplomatic capital helping us out in the Strait of Hormuz. Evidence A would be the fact that Beijing has ordered its own teapot oil refineries to violate the U.S. sanctions that are trying to restrict the amount of oil that they're buying from Iran. China's behavior, their actions and statements indicate that they're not interested to help. But where I do agree with Senator Daines is they do want the strait reopened. Mm-hmm. I think everyone agrees that the strait should be reopened. That is an area of common interest. I don't expect China to help with that, but they do want to see that happen.
2: We have less than a minute left, Melanie, but how long can China afford not to help with the strait so long as it remains closed? I know they have stockpiles, but how long can that last them?
0: They start to hurt after the global economy just can't buy as much Chinese goods anymore.
2: You need like recession conditions.
0: You'd need recession conditions. Oil is only 30% of their energy mix. It's 70% of ours. They can ride it out for a while.
2: All right. We'll leave it there. Melanie Hart, thank you so much for your insight. Senior Director

at the Atlantic Council's Global China Hub. And coming up, China may be ready to buy more beef, as we were just discussing, but what about crops? We'll dig into what the talks in Beijing produce for American ranchers and farmers next with Republican Congressman Marlon Stutzman of Indiana on Balance of Power on Bloomberg TV and radio.

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1: It's 5:26 on Wall Street. We do check markets all day long here at Bloomberg on a day when the S&P 500 index climbed to a record. Shares of Cerebras Systems soared 68%, giving the company a market value of roughly $67 billion. It is the year's biggest IPO, and it illustrates investors' surging appetite for AI data centers and the chips that run them. As for AI spending, Sarah Hunt is chief market strategist at Alpine Saxon Woods, and she was interviewed this morning on Bloomberg Daybreak.
2: I think that there is room for this to continue just because exuberance can go on for a long period of time, and it does seem like it's sort of on the early side. But I also think you need to be careful and somewhat nimble here.
1: Sarah Hunt of Alpine Saxon Woods. After the bell, we heard from Applied Materials. It gave a sales and profit forecast that far exceeded analyst estimates. S&P up 56 today to 7501, a record up 0.8%. NASDAQ higher today by 0.9%. The NASDAQ 100 index up 0.7, both at records. The Dow today up 0.7%. And that is a Bloomberg Business Flash.
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3: On the latest edition of the Bloomberg Intelligence Podcast, a conversation with Ryan Glastelica, Bloomberg Equities reporter on Cisco earnings.
4: Yeah, pretty blowout report across the board. Very strong growth, very strong forecast. And the company also announced some job cuts that is focusing even more on artificial intelligence. So it really seems like there is a growing consensus that Cisco is now a real part of the AI infrastructure trade. It's a real part of that firmament. And it does seem like people are really glomming onto the idea that this is going to be a company that's going to be showing very strong demand trends really for a while.
5: I feel like there's a trend happening of layoffs being announced very close to really high earnings. What is going on here? Is this part of a growth plan? Are we back to the days of Jack Welch, or what do you think?
4: It does seem like this is really part of their prioritizing AI right now. They are making a lot of investments into this. It doesn't really seem like they're talking about AI is replacing these workers or anything like that. It doesn't seem like that's really the focus here. It does seem like more they are seeing so much demand from hyperscaler customers, from the data center build out. So they are really transitioning as much of the company as they can to focus on the opportunity that they see there.
3: Is this a story of new products? Are they repositioning existing products to meet, you know, some of this demand that may be coming from the AI build out? How are they achieving this pivot here?
4: Well, there is a growing appreciation that a lot of Cisco's products, we're talking networking components, all of these are really a critical part of building out these data centers and having them be optimized for AI-related workloads. We've seen a lot of these kinds of companies really skyrocketing this year.
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0: It's Balance of Power on Bloomberg TV and radio alongside Kaylee Lyons. I'm Joe Matthew. As we turn to tonight's power brief, we start with breaking news from the Supreme Court preserving male access to the abortion pill mifepristone. As officials move to end the years-long story that we'll be talking about here. Kaylee, this is something that we saw coming as the order keeps a pause on a federal appeals court decision that would require patients to visit a provider here in person. It looks like they've kicked the can once again.
1: Yeah, this is the second extension. We saw one initially earlier this week that expired today, and now it does seem that they are preserving this access for now. This is not ultimately resolving the issue that was brought forward by the state of Louisiana, which is looking to essentially upend the FDA decision from the Biden administration to permit remote prescriptions for mifepristone, which back in 2020

0: and Exchange Commission is also moving ahead to settle a parallel civil fraud case that would likely involve a monetary penalty, according to the people familiar with the matter.
1: Elsewhere, potential challengers to UK Prime Minister Keir Starmer are making moves as the embattled Starmer resists growing pressure to quit. Andy Burnham, the mayor of Manchester, secured a plausible path to challenge Starmer today after a member of parliament resigned to give him a run at his seat in the House of Commons, which would be needed in order to launch a bid for 10 Downing Street. This after another potential challenger, UK Health Secretary Wes Streeting, resigned from Starmer's cabinet earlier today, though he did not immediately launch a leadership bid. Instead, Streeting publicly urged Starmer to facilitate a contest. Starmer, of course, has vowed to defend his position even after local elections earlier this month where his Labour Party suffered historic losses.
0: On Capitol Hill, a long-stalled crypto bill secured an important vote today, signaling new momentum to clarify, pun intended, how digital assets are regulated. In a bipartisan vote, Senate Banking Committee advancing the Digital Assets Market Clarity Act, or simply, yes, Clarity, which establishes the Commodity Futures Trading Commission as the primary regulator for a large part of the crypto industry. The bill still needs to be passed by the full House and Senate before it heads to the president's desk to be signed into law.
1: Yeah, keeping in mind, of course, that the House already passed its own version of the Clarity Act back in 2025. It had been a longstanding question as to whether or not the Senate would do the same. Right. Now that the Senate has made tweaks around language on stablecoin yield and rewards specifically, and it looks like they still need to iron out some ethics portions of this legislation, and including to keep the Democrats who voted for it in the Banking Committee today. Senator Ruben Gallego and Angela Alsobrooks want to make sure that that's ironed out completely to keep their support in a full floor vote. If it can pass the Senate full floor, has to go back to the House given those changes.
0: We talked to Senator Alsobrooks about that last week at the Milken conference, and it's really interesting. They think they have a deal. There are still some community banks who have concerns about this. To your point, if Democrats get an amendment or some sort of language change on an ethics clause that involves the administration, does that make it impossible to pass in the House? We still have some questions about this.
1: Yeah, we certainly do. All I know is that the crypto industry is celebrating the fact that this happened today. Sure. This market structure legislation has been a years-long effort, and this is a major step forward.
0: That's for sure. Joining us now from Capitol Hill, Republican Congressman Marlon Stutzman, as we told you, from Indiana, serves on both the House Financial Services Committee and House Budget Committee with us on Bloomberg TV and radio. Congressman, it's great to see you. Want to start with what's happening in China. We did get one deliverable that we can hold in our hand, and that is an extension or a resumption, I should say, of U.S. beef imports to China. I know this is something that's important to you, the ranchers and cattlemen in your state. Is this the kind of business that will help farms in your state?
2: Yes, absolutely, Joe. Great to be with you and Kaylee. This is a big deal, and you know that's one of the things I really appreciate about President Trump going to China, going to Beijing, and actually having these conversations. You know, it'd be very easy for him to say, you know what, you know, you guys come to me. But I think this is showing good faith effort by President Trump that he wants to get these matters resolved, whether it's trade issues, whether it's Iran, whether it's IP issues or Taiwan even. So this is, I think, one of the most consequential trips that President Trump is taking during this presidency.
1: But are you disappointed, Congressman, that there's not more for farmers here? Where are the ag, the crop purchase agreements?
2: Well, you know, hopefully that'll come. I mean, you know, that's going to be one of the follow-up conversations, I'm sure, from the State Department and from the trade representatives, that has to be part of it. And, you know, we have been doing our best to help farmers here at home, whether it's the farm bill that we passed out of the House of Representatives, first farm bill since 2018. Yesterday, we passed the expansion of E15. You know, the beef industry is hard hit here in the United States because of droughts and because of the commodity prices for feed. And, you know, they're just looking for some sort of assistance. So the fact that President Trump opened these conversations, we're not where we were a year ago, where it looked like there was going to be, you know, tariffs that, you know, really shut down slowed down trade more than anything. Agriculture has been really the ones to hang in there, support the president, but also know that in the long run, these trade deals will be better for us.
0: Well, we know that they're also dealing with a small herd in some cases, and that beef prices for Americans have been going through the roof, Congressman. I know that's good for business to have a new customer, but could these beef exports to China increase prices here at home?
2: Well, it will. I mean, it will demand more production, and that's been the harder part. You know, I remember growing up on the farm when we used to pay $1,000 for a finished

0: a finished feeder, and now we're paying anywhere between $2,500, $3,000, or even more in some cases. So it's definitely a different market than what it used to be, with prices increasing at with commodities and feed. Farmers are trying to finish them out as fast as they can because that's a lot of money that they have in one particular animal. But anything that is expanding markets is going to be greatly received. And I know President Trump is very in tune with this situation. He's talked about it in Iowa. He's talked about it in other cases. But I know that the beef industry is one that really does need some help right now.
1: Well, and when we're considering higher prices, Americans are also finding them elsewhere, including at the gas pump. Congressman, I don't have to tell you that. The president is now openly pushing for a federal gas tax holiday to help bring that down. Are you supportive of that idea? Would it really have the effect that is so desired?
0: Well, I think it's a good idea in the sense of people paying less at the pump. I think the bigger issue that I'd be more concerned about is that if we did suspend it, that we have to backfill the highway trust fund, because those dollars go directly towards repaving roads, building bridges, building infrastructure. We want to help the American people. And I know that President Trump wants to help the American people from a financial standpoint, because he knows that the conflict in Iran is the reason that prices have gone up. But we also know that this is something that is going to keep America safe for the long term, as well as our allies in the Middle East and in Europe, that Iran doesn't have a nuclear weapon. So, yes, it does create pain at the pump temporarily. I think one of the things that Iran is forgetting is that, when you start talking to oil and gas buyers, they're trying to fill their orders. And if they can't get their orders filled out of Iran, they're going to start looking for looking other places. So even during this interim period of time where prices are high, we're going to be selling more oil and gas from the United States. And that's going to be good for our economy in the long run. And also, Venezuela is going to be coming online. Alaska has leased out more land for exploration and production. I think, give it a couple of months and we're going to start seeing a very different economy, and that this economy is really ready to grow once we get the conflict in Iran settled.
2: In the meantime, Congressman, you've got 4.25, it looks like, for the average price in Indiana. More importantly to the economic issues that we're talking about, when you think about farmers and other producers, diesel is above $6 right now in Indiana. Can you tell our listeners and viewers, or even the farmers in your state, those driving truck today, that 2 months we could be out of this?
0: Well, I really believe that that's what part of this trip is for, to China. And, there was good news being reported that, for one, China has said they don't want Iran to have a nuclear weapon. And they also want to see the Strait of Hormuz operating as quickly as possible. If there's anybody that's being hit by the Strait of Hormuz being closed, whether it's by us or whether it's by Iran, is China and Europe. China, of course, buys a lot of gas and oil from Russia, but India is also affected. So there's these large economies around the world that are also very dependent on that. And that's why I think this trip is a really important piece to the negotiating and of bringing these international partners to the table together and say, look, we can't allow allow Iran to have complete control over the strait. Once that strait opens up, I think you're going to see these prices drop very quickly.
1: Finally, Congressman, we saw the Clarity Act advance out of the Senate Banking Committee. If it advances fully and passes on the full Senate floor, knowing that it is going to be slightly changed from the version the House passed last year, is there any reason to believe that it wouldn't move forward through your chamber?
0: I don't think if there's no drastic changes to it, and which it sounds like there may not be, I think it will move forward. A lot of House members have worked on this particular issue for a long time. In fact, I remember being on the Financial Services Committee, having our first hearing on cryptocurrency back in 2014. And we have to move something forward quickly because, again, China could do it. Other countries could do it. And we want to be the leader in that space. And so giving some sort of market structure that, investors can look to, that knowing there's going to be some sort of order here, is really important. And also, we want to be sure that people aren't taken advantage of. That's been my biggest concern, is that whether it's a pump and dump scheme where, older folks or even younger folks, I've got two boys in their early 20s, and they're very interested in these new memes and coins, but Not all of them are the same.
1: All right, Republican Congressman Marlon Stutzman of Indiana, thank you so much. And still ahead, we'll get the view from the other side of the aisle when Democratic Congressman and U.S. Marine Corps veteran Jake Auchincloss joins us next on Balance of Power on Bloomberg TV and Radio.
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4: From ABC News, I'm Michelle Franzen. The Supreme Court has just preserved a popular abortion pill that was expiring this hour on a block. Justices ruling whether the expansions made to mifepristone in the past 5 years should be rolled back. Again, justices ruling and to preserve the access to the abortion drug mifepristone. In China, talks between President Trump and President Xi touching on trade, Taiwan, and the war with Iran. China keeping a hands-off approach when it comes to helping reopen the Strait of Hormuz, keeping oil and gas prices soaring. Here's ABC's Elizabeth Schulze.
5: Oil still hovering around $100 a barrel today on no clear breakthrough when it comes to trying to get those ships moving through the Strait of Hormuz. And that's what's keeping these gas prices elevated. You see the national average around $4.53. We've got a lot of states that are well above that, above $5 in some states, in California, even higher than that.
4: On Wall Street, the Dow rose above the 50,000 mark today. This is ABC News.
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6: It's 5:42 on Wall Street. We do check markets all day long here at Bloomberg. California Governor Gavin Newsom is proposing a new tax on cloud-based software sales to raise revenue for the state. The tax would likely affect large software vendors and the growing AI software industry, and is expected to raise $1.1 billion in state and local tax revenue in the upcoming budget year. Fed Governor Stephen Miron says he's looking longer term for measuring the impact of supply side shocks to the economy. He made the comment this morning in an interview on Bloomberg Surveillance.
7: I take very seriously the idea of monetary policy lax. Very, very seriously. Monetary policy doesn't hit the economy right now. If we changed interest rates today, it wouldn't flow through into the economy until 12 to 18 months from now. Right now, there's some disagreement over exactly how long those lags are, but I think 12 to 18 is the consensus view. And therefore, for any shock that's hitting the economy today, you can't think about what the effect in the next few months is. You need to think about what the effect in the next 12 to 18 months is.
6: Meanwhile, Federal Reserve Governor Stephen Miron says he will resign from the central bank effective once incoming chair Kevin Warsh is sworn into office, or shortly before. Warsh expected to be sworn in tomorrow. S&P 500 index at a record 7501, up 0.8% today. NASDAQ and the NASDAQ 100 index also at records. For on-demand news 24 hours a day, subscribe to Bloomberg News Now wherever you get your podcasts. And Balance of Power continues now with Joe Matthew and Kaylee Lyons.
8: 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But make no mistake, Joe, the suspension of the gas tax will make really a very marginal difference in what consumers pay at the pump.
9: Well, President Trump understands that the 18 cents is symbolic. President Biden was talking about
5: Push for it?
9: Well, because 18 cents is 18 cents.
10: This would only be a Band-Aid in terms of the gaping wound that this war has caused to increase gas prices so significantly in such a short period of time. 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
11: I'd be supportive of that idea. 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So I wouldn't want this to be one of those Washington things that was supposed to be temporary.
12: Understood.
11: And becomes permanent.
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2: It's Balance of Power on Bloomberg TV and radio. Alongside Kaylee Lyons, I'm Joe Matthew. In Washington, which is once again reaching for a familiar idea as gas prices continue to climb amid the war with Iran, a federal gasoline tax holiday. You just heard a range of voices, Democratic and Republican lawmakers that we have spoken to just this week alone about the idea after President Trump backed the proposal this week.

0: as his administration looks for ways to ease the pain at the pump. The idea surfaced in past price spikes. You've heard about this before. It's just never actually been enacted at the federal level, raising a lot of questions. Why it keeps coming back? Who's pushing for it now to get back on the table? And whether 2026 could be the year it actually happens. Joining us now for the debrief this week, Bloomberg's Mario Parker. It's great to see you, sir. What do you make of this? Joe Biden couldn't get it done, and it doesn't sound like the leadership on Capitol Hill or on board will be different for Donald Trump.
1: 2008, Barack Obama called it a gimmick there as well. 2022, as you referenced, Joe Biden tried to do the same thing. We saw some of those same kind of fractures that we see among Republicans right now taking place on the Democratic side of the ledger also, right? So you asked a question about what Republicans are doing. They're little bit all over the place, right? You saw McCormick kind of issue some support. Senator John Thune has been reticent, a little hesitant about it, saying worries about whether or not some of that 18 cents would get sucked up throughout the supply chain. Damn. And again, 450 gasoline, you take about 18 cents off of it. 18 cents, as someone just said, is 18 cents, but it's still over $4 a gallon.
0: Yeah, you know what else Daryl Issa said in that sound cut is that the president knows this is symbolic. There's a political side to this, being caught in the act of trying to help. Is that what we're seeing?
1: Yes, absolutely. I had sources, donors to the president, in fact, who said they were pushing for this, right? Speaking to Republican strategists, they said, you have to do something. When I posed the question as to why do something that would have a nominal effect, you have to do something. They pointed at consumer confidence numbers that are at near all-time lows, right? Yeah. Pointed to Gallup polls that show that Americans continue to have pessimism about their lives improving. And even as Republicans, against this backdrop of redistricting, which is another subject that may give them a boost in November, this election will be decided on affordability, the economy, and all of those things. You see Democrats trying to seize on this moment right now with the gasoline tax just to shift the subject back to the impact that this war has had on Americans' pocketbooks.
0: Really something. Back up to $4.50 a gallon nationally today, Mario. Mario Parker, we thank you as always. That's the debrief for this week. Kaylee?
2: All right, Joe and Mario, thank you. And joining us now with his reaction to this and more is Democratic Congressman Jake Auchincloss of Massachusetts, who serves on the House Energy and Commerce Committee. He is also a combat Marine Corps veteran who served in both Afghanistan and Panama. Congressman, welcome back to Bloomberg TV and radio. I'm not sure how far you think an 18-cent worth of relief at the gas pump will take the American people when the president is saying things like he just said on Truth Social. It was a long post he just published pertaining to his conversations with Xi Jinping in China, but it includes, Congressman, this phrase, the military decimation of Iran to be continued. What will a gas tax holiday do if we are still actively involved in a war in the Middle East and oil is not getting out of it?
3: Nothing, and the president knows that, and Republicans know that. I am coming to you from the House floor, where I just watched Republicans unanimously vote against yet another War Powers resolution in which Congress could have taken back the steering wheel of foreign policy from an out-of-control commander-in-chief who launched an illegal war of choice against Iran without consulting allies, without consulting Congress, without thinking through the energy repercussions of choking off the Strait of Hormuz. And Americans are bearing the brunt of this expensive folly.
2: Well, so when we consider that expense question, we obviously are still unclear as to what that total tally may be. And of course, the Pentagon has still not formally delivered a supplemental funding request. Do you take that as a signal, Congressman, that they aren't yet sure how quickly they can close up these operations and therefore they don't know how much to ask for because there is no end in sight?
3: Well, there's two things going on. One is incompetence and the other is dissembling. So the Pentagon just isn't telling the whole truth to Congress or the American public about munitions depletion, about the state of operations against Iran. And as we saw with Pete Hegseth's testimony to Congress, he is at best combative and at worst just downright disingenuous. And then there's just incompetence. As I said, this president right now is engaged in a blockade. And he's acting as though this is some grand strategy, when in fact, if you look at what his stated objectives were at the start of this war versus where we are right now, we have a more hardened, hardlined Ayatollah than we did before. They still have enrichment capability. They still have access to the supermajority of their missile ballistic sites. And they are yet more dug in ideologically on

0: taking the path that they had been pursuing before this war started. And we've just handed them a new strategic deterrent with choke point control over the Strait of Hormuz. This president has lost a war. First American president in American history to start and lose a war by himself. Congress needs to stop the bleeding, pass the War Powers Resolution, take back control of foreign policy before he does yet more damage.
1: We're watching, of course, Congressman, the president on his trip to China right now. He says that China is willing to help reopen the strait. And I remember the last time you were here, you told us, watch what he does, don't listen to what he says. And in this case, there are headlines flying about what Xi Jinping has said, that he's not going to send any weapons into the Iran war. Do you take him at his word, or should we watch what he does?
0: Watch what he does. Sending the weapons to Iran is a problem. Importing oil from Iran is a problem. I have long called for years now for the cessation of Chinese importation of Iranian oil to be a top-tier U.S. strategic priority. And we need to get Xi Jinping to commit to that. But, you know, to your point, I actually haven't listened to most of the words from day one of this summit because there wasn't a lot said, candidly. A lot of sizzle, not a lot of steak. But I have been watching because actually the videography and the symbolism has been more interesting. This is the first time since World War II where a president has been in a room and it wasn't clear who the most powerful person in that room was. And that is a statement about how badly this president has mishandled his strategic calculations. He picked a trade war with China last year, lost it. Picked a kinetic war with Iran this year, lost it. And now his loss of power and prestige has been evident by the fact that he is in a room with a bunch of tech titans and Xi Jinping, and arguably all of them actually have more power and influence than he does over the grand current events that are dictating American life right now.
2: Well, I wonder if you feel that's why President Xi felt emboldened enough to warn that
0: yes,
2: the issue of Taiwan could lead to direct clashes
0: exactly
2: with the United States. What does that make you think, Congressman?
0: Xi Jinping is feeling it. He's got a bit of a strut in his step because this president has been so chagrined by the last 18 months of foreign policy. He is basically talking down to United States president saying, don't mess with Taiwan. And you know what? Trump didn't have an answer. Trump didn't want to talk about it. He talked past it. He is not going to get the kind of economic rapprochement that he wants because Xi Jinping is buying for time right now. Doesn't feel like he has to do it. And meanwhile, there are real festering problems. I represent Massachusetts. Chinese biotech right now is eating into U.S. global biotech dominance. They've went from 0 to 100 miles per hour over the last 5 years. This president has no leverage to get the Chinese to pay more for new medicines and stop free riding off of our R&D, to have them stop expropriating our intellectual property, to have them adhere to top-tier standards for their clinical trials. Not accomplishing any of that because he just doesn't have the juice.
1: Do you believe this administration would come to Taiwan's defense if it was invaded by mainland China?
0: I don't. But I also don't want to, you know, context matters in those situations.
1: Yeah.
0: And the United States has long had a posture of strategic ambiguity. And the most important thing that we can do right now, regardless of whether it's a Democrat or Republican in the White House, and regardless about my feelings about his competence, is to ensure that Taiwan has the deepest civil defense possible and the most energy and food security possible. Because it's importing a majority of its calories, a majority of its energy, and it needs to be more secure. And it also needs to be able to withstand an amphibious assault or some kind of gray zone tactics paired with information warfare. And we can help Taiwan and are helping Taiwan stand up and be more resilient to those variety of tactics.
2: We have less than a minute left, Congressman, but there's been a lot of question over the arms sales to Taiwan that have been approved by Congress, whether President Trump will follow through. Do you have faith that the chambers will compel him to do so? Is there a mechanism to do that if he decides he doesn't want to?
0: I would answer your question with my own question, which is how often have you seen Republicans in Congress stand up to this president?
1: It's good to have you back, Congressman. Democrat Jake Auchincloss of Massachusetts with us live from Capitol Hill. That does it for this edition of Balance of Power. We're going to have a lot more tomorrow as the president continues his visit to Beijing, and we'll be watching that tea and the meeting that will take place late tonight, East Coast time, in the morning in China. In the meantime, check out the Washington Edition newsletter. on the terminal and online with a lot of great reporting from China.
2: And we'll have more of it for you on this program tomorrow. Thank you so much for joining us alongside Joe Matthew. I'm Kaylee Lyons. This is Balance of Power on Bloomberg TV and radio.
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4: It's 5:56 on Wall Street. We do check markets all day long here at Bloomberg. Shares of Cerebras Systems soared about 68% today, giving the company a market value of roughly $67 billion. It is the year's biggest IPO. After the bell, Applied Materials gave a sales and profit forecast that far exceeded analyst estimates, fueled by soaring demand for AI computing and memory chips. Certainly, AI was front and center today. Stephanie Aliaga is Global Market Strategist at J.P. Morgan Investment Management.
5: Think about what has changed this year around AI. 2026 is going to go into the history books as the year of agentic AI, the year that the compute math was just completely rewritten. And we are in the midst of a market where the demand for AI is just accelerating. It's hitting this wall, and the supply of it cannot nearly catch up quite as fast.
4: Stephanie Aliaga of J.P. Morgan Investment Management. So today we did see the S&P 500 index wrapping up the Thursday session at a record 7501, up by 0.8%. The Dow at 50,063, NASDAQ and NASDAQ 100 index both closing at records. I'm Charlie Pellett. That is a Bloomberg Business Flash.
6: On a recent edition of the Odd Lots podcast, Joe Weisenthal and Tracy Alloway speak with Mariana Mazzucato, director of the University College London Institute for Innovation and Public Purpose.
7: What is state capacity?
8: We actually distinguish between the word capacity,
7: okay,
8: routines, mm-hmm, kind of administrative routines, and then capabilities.
7: Okay.
8: So what states are often, what governments are often lacking are those kind of dynamic capabilities. So capacity partly is like literally, do you even have fiscal space? Do you have a budget?
7: Okay.
8: But also, how are you thinking about that budget in terms of put it this way, capacity is, you know, number of people working in your administration, the budget that's been allocated, perhaps also the training, you know, that the civil service actually has. But capabilities are what you actually then do with it. Are you agile? Are you flexible? Are you able to pivot during COVID and actually start working in this more, again, interministerial way? Do you know how to work with others, right? Mm-hmm. You know, do you set up good partnerships, or are they problematic partnerships? And also, you were talking before about what you're learning here, which is fantastic, about how mayors can learn from each other,
7: yeah,
8: right? Have you invested in your ability to learn, to adapt? And so I think that latter, you know, this concept of dynamic capabilities is a much more complex area to be investing in. And the only reason you would do it is if you actually have a theory about government that is more than what traditional economists think about government, which is at worst, get out of the way, at best, fix a market failure. Mm. So as soon as you say, actually, it's about shaping and co-creating a different type of economy and society that works for people and planet, then the question is, what does that mean for the capabilities that you need? If you're just fixing, then you just need a lot of bandages. And that's, in fact, what we get. We get very reactive, kind of filling the gap kind of policies.
9: Yeah, the pendulum constantly swinging back,
8: exactly,
9: and forth.
8: Exactly.
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11: From ABC News, I'm Michelle Franzen. Access to a popular abortion pill was preserved today. The Supreme Court allowing the abortion pill mifepristone to be available without an in-person doctor visit, keeping on hold a lower court order that would have restricted the drug's availability. The case, out of Louisiana, ABC's Devin Dwyer has details.
12: People have been able to access the pill online from a doctor, from a provider, get it in the mail. It is the most commonly formed method of abortion in the United States. We're told one in four women who get an abortion today get the medication from telemedicine. It's just how it's gone.
11: In China, final talks taking place in a few hours in the summit between President Trump and President Xi. Both leaders met earlier. Chinese state media reports Xi warned Taiwan is the most important issue for U.S.-China relations, and if handled improperly, there could be clashes. Talks also centered on the Iran war, and trade talks continue. ABC's Selena Wang is in Beijing.
13: There are still areas of discussion that have yet to be ironed out. We heard
7: heard the Treasury Secretary say that there will be talks around, for instance, artificial intelligence, setting up guardrails, how to avoid the worst case scenario. He also said the two leaders will be talking about setting up a board.

0: of trade and investment. This is to facilitate Chinese investments in the U.S. in less sensitive, non-strategic areas. And the White House has talked about how they want China to make purchasing commitments to buy more American food, energy, and planes.
1: Americans kept up spending in April, but at a slower pace, according to the latest retail sales report. Concerns over the war increasing along with prices on goods rising. Weekly jobless claims continuing to rise.
2: The number of people filing their first claims for state jobless benefits rose by 12,000 last week to 211,000 altogether. That's more than double what employment analysts were anticipating. The overall number of people receiving some kind of unemployment has slipped a little to 1.7 million.
1: ABC's Jim Ryan. 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
4: Travel delays possible in the Boston area through the evening thanks to some rain, fog, and some breezy conditions. Temperatures will drop into the lower 50s. Showers in Seattle may cause a few delays with breezy conditions. Temperatures in the 50s. Showers and thunderstorms along with windy conditions in Minneapolis through the evening could cause a few problems. Temperatures will drop into the lower 60s. Few showers and thunderstorms in the Miami area through the evening. Temperatures dropping into the upper 70s. Breezy conditions continue in the Dallas area through the evening. Temperatures tonight dropping into the upper 70s. Denver may see a few delays through the evening with breezy conditions. Temperatures only dropping into the 70s. No problems in Atlanta. Clear skies. Temperatures dropping into the 50s tonight. I'm Scott Kaplan, and that's your Bloomberg travel forecast. Now back to the latest headlines from ABC News.
1: The CDC says 41 people are being monitored across the U.S. for symptoms after being exposed to the hantavirus. Passengers evacuated from that cruise ship remain in quarantine centers in Nebraska and Georgia. One man, Dr. Stephen Kornfeld, who stepped in to help on the ship during the outbreak and later tested positive, has now been cleared to leave isolation. Here's ABC's Victor Okendo.
5: Kornfeld saying he felt like he was coming down with the flu. One of his samples taken on the cruise ship, later testing positive for hantavirus.
6: This is a very secure facility. So if I am to get sick and spill virus, there's no way that virus is getting out of this building.
5: Overnight, his most recent PCR test coming back negative. He's now out of the biocontainment unit.
1: In Southern California, a power outage in San Diego County almost ended a Little League playoff game, but firefighters came to the rescue.
7: Just down the street from the Rios Canyon Little League field on Tuesday night, a power line began arcing, knocking out the lights of the field. The league's director says it seemed like the game was over.
8: Thought that we were going to have to cancel the game and potentially cancel the whole week of play.
7: It was the third inning and the lights were out until Lakeside firefighters saw what was going on, and they came in with their new rescue unit that has a 15-foot tall LED light tower on it. Fire Marshal Jeremy Davis.
9: Let's let them play baseball.
7: The fire truck's light tower lit up the field, allowing the game to go on.
1: ABC's Alex Stone, Michelle Franzen, ABC News.
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10: From Bloomberg World's headquarters in New York, I'm Doug Krisner. Let's update top stories and look at market action as well. There was a revival of that AI trade in the stock market today, and it sent both the S&P 500 and the NASDAQ Composite to fresh record highs. Much of this momentum is being powered by retail buyers. Research from Goldman Sachs estimates retail trading volumes are up by 28% since mid-April. Today, we had the S&P rising above 7,500 for the very first time, with a gain of around 0.8%. NASDAQ comp up 0.9% today. Dow Industrial Average ahead by something greater than 0.7%. Shares in Cerebras Systems rallied by more than 68% on their trading debut. The AI chipmaker and data center firm raised little more than $5.5 billion in this year's largest IPO. Cerebras makes large chips that help bespoke computers crunch massive amounts of data. The company says its hardware runs AI models faster than NVIDIA. Here is Bloomberg's Nora Melinda.
9: Well, this is really major for the market, especially as we see so many people fixated on another place to essentially put their money for the artificial intelligence play. Everyone really been concentrated in NVIDIA. This is a name that people are saying could potentially be a competitor to that.
10: That is Bloomberg's Nora Melinda. And speaking of NVIDIA, its shares were up more than 4% today. And over the past 7 days, NVIDIA

0: Nvidia shares are up 20%. This gain, by the way, has added more than $900 billion to Nvidia's market cap, getting very close to $6 trillion. After the bell, we heard from Applied Materials. The company gave a sales and profit forecast far above analyst estimates. AMAT is the largest U.S. supplier of semiconductor manufacturing equipment. The outlook means that we're likely to continue seeing soaring demand for AI computing. If you look at AI or AMAT shares, I should say, in late trading, after that call with analysts, the stock right now is only up 1.4%. Now, in the regular session, we had shares in Cisco Systems up 13% after a solid outlook, and Ford Motor shares pushing higher by more than 6% today as the company pivots toward energy storage. Over the last 2 days, Ford shares are up 20%. U.S. Treasury yields very little changed in the New York session. 10-year last quoted at 4.48%, a 2-year picking up around 3 basis points to 4.01%. Global news 24 hours a day and whenever you want it with Bloomberg News Now. 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
5: 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I'm June Grosso. Ahead in this hour, 4 law firms try to extend their winning streak against the Trump administration. And short seller Andrew Left is on trial for market manipulation.

0: If you're counting, the score is law firms 4, Trump administration 0. You might remember President Trump's executive orders punishing 4 law firms with connections to his perceived political enemies, trying to restrict their lawyers' access to government buildings, to cancel their clients' government contracts, and to revoke their lawyers' security clearances. 4 lower courts struck down the orders as unconstitutional. And if today's oral arguments at the D.C. Circuit are any indication, the Federal Appeals Court will hand another win to the law firms. My guest is former federal prosecutor James Pierce, senior counsel at the Washington Litigation Group. What's at stake in this case before the D.C. Circuit Court?
1: I mean, I think concisely put, it was whether the current administration could attack law firms, essentially retaliate against law firms based on the president's conclusion that those law firms had sort of almost provided safe harbor to individuals the president considered to be his adversaries. And so beyond that, beyond just the 4 law firms involved, I think there was a much broader concern about the chilling effect on the legal profession, and then even beyond the idea of the legal profession, as one of the briefs in the case, I think, squarely teed up, the ability of courts to get the best, most zealous advocacy that they could in court cases, which, of course, affects all of us who may at some point in our lives need legal representation.
0: Was the law firm's argument essentially based on the First Amendment?
1: Yes. I mean, there's a little bit of a caveat I should provide here. The law firm's argument was that these executive orders targeted them in violation of the First Amendment, as well the Sixth Amendment, which provides a right to counsel and separation of powers concerns. The focus of the argument today was actually not as much on a lot of the parts of the executive orders that restricted access to federal contracting or access to federal buildings. A lot of it was on the stripping of security clearances, which, again, is, I think, a consequence of First Amendment retaliatory targeting. But there was a lot of question about what role, if any, do courts have in reviewing, sort of a justiciability question, reviewing a president's determination of whether individuals should get access to or should hold security clearances?
0: The law firms were represented by Paul Clement, former Solicitor General. I mean, what was his basic argument and how was it received?
1: He began his argument by making what I thought was the rhetorically powerful point that the executive orders violate, quote, the better part of the Bill of Rights, alluding to what I have already mentioned, the First Amendment, the Sixth Amendment right to counsel, separation of powers. And there weren't a lot of questions until toward the end of his argument, because a lot of the focus was on the operation of security clearances again, which I actually took to be a good sign for Paul Clement and for the law firms that he's representing, because it suggests to me that the appellate judges had many of the same reservations that led the district court judges to rule for the law firms, but we're focusing on a much more narrow question, which is this security clearance question. Doesn't mean for sure that the panel will rule for the law firms, but if I were the law firms and if I were Paul Clement, I would feel pretty good coming out of the argument today.
0: What was the government's response? And when it comes to national security, isn't that usually an executive branch function?
1: Yes. So the government had consistently said the determination of whether any individuals, let alone whether they're lawyers at a law firm, of whether that individual can hold a security clearance is a decision that is entrusted entirely to the executive branch, and more specifically to the president. And the president can do that for whatever reason, or frankly, for no reason at all. And there were hypotheticals that the government got that were things like, look, if the president said, I don't trust Chinese Americans, Asian Americans, African Americans, and even though I don't think that these individuals would jeopardize classified information, I just don't like them, and therefore I determine they cannot have security clearances. Could courts really have no way to get involved? And the government's answer was yes. Courts have nothing to say there because questions of national security are entirely entrusted to the president. Now, that's, I think, a quite troubling answer for a lot of reasons, and one that Paul Clement pushed back on. But at the end of the day, the government had very little to say on a lot of the other parts of the executive order, like, again, the restrictions on federal contracting, the restrictions on access to federal buildings. There was a brief argument to say, look, law firms are just involved in business, and business type of relationships don't implicate the First Amendment. But that occupied a very small part of the government's argument today in its brief. And candidly, I don't think the government quite had its heart in it. And I would not expect it to prevail on those grounds.
0: Was there a question of whether the executive orders were retaliatory in nature?
1: The government didn't outright concede that the orders were retaliatory. And the way this sort of took shape in terms of how the case was argued is that the executive orders consisted of five sections. And the first section of each of the orders, so there were four orders against the four different law firms, was basically kind of the setting out of the purpose of why that particular law firm had come into focus for the executive branch and for the president, you know, whether it was associations with Robert Mueller or Andrew Weissman or other individuals deemed political adversaries. And there was some jousting about whether the parts of the executive order that did things like strip security clearances and limit access should or could be read without reference to that first section, the section that kind of laid out what was, it's hard to see anything other than a retaliatory focus. And so the government was arguing that the courts should sever it out, should consider it, which, again, is not an explicit concession that it was retaliatory, but I think there was certainly the acknowledgement or the recognition underneath it. And the district courts had all consistently found that these were retaliatory orders and that the first section of the executive orders in each of them.
0: The law firms won all four cases in the lower courts.
1: Yes, that's right. Wilmer Hale, Perkins Coie, Sussman Gottfried, and Jenner and Block, four different judges, all in the District of Columbia. Slight differences in the nature of the injunctions blocking the executive orders, but the law firms prevailed in all four of those cases.
0: Having lost four times, did the Justice Department change its argument in any way from the lower court arguments?
1: The short answer is no. There was certainly a change in how they emphasized, or really what they emphasized. As I mentioned, I think already they really placed a lot more emphasis on security clearances when the case was up on appeal. And then, as you may know, the government noticed an appeal, and then shortly before its appellate brief was due, it had to file the first brief as the party lodging the appeal. It actually filed a motion to dismiss the appeal, to say it was abandoning its argument.

0: lines. And then maybe a day or two later, and with some public statements, potentially by the president and others in the White House, I think maybe Stephen Miller, the government reversed course and said, no, no, just kidding. We actually do want to appeal, which is extremely unusual. I spent over a decade in the Justice Department, and I've never heard of anything like that, nor had colleagues that I had spoken with. So to me, that suggested a real lukewarm approach to this appeal. And as I said, no real change in the substance, but some change in the emphasis of the arguments.
1: Practically speaking, if an administration cuts off security clearance of someone, I mean, are there procedures they have to follow?
0: Another case argued today of a specific lawyer, an individual named Mark Zaid, mm-hmm. whose security clearance was revoked, and he was arguing that too was unlawful, and he prevailed in front of a district court. I only got a chance to hear some of that argument, but channeling some of what came out during the law firm's argument, the judges were more skeptical of a kind of a blanket suspension of security clearances on the basis of association. And that also, I think, led to the hypotheticals about for all Asian Americans, right? But for individualized treatment or individualized assessment, the government in its argument today and in the briefs had talked about how there's a 13-factor test that in the ordinary process is considered, you know, sort of trustworthiness, other aspects. So there is a process. It's a bit of an open question, and the Mark Zaid case will, I think, certainly go some ways towards resolving the extent to which courts can second guess an executive branch determination that is done on a at least putatively individualized basis.
1: The panel consisted of two Obama appointees and one Trump appointee. Did it seem like the Trump appointee was more receptive to the government's arguments?
0: Not on the overall outcome. I mean, my sense coming out of the argument, so there were the three judges, Chief Judge Srinivasan, Judge Pillard, and then Judge Rao. Judge Rao being an appointee of President Trump from his first administration. And Judge Rao did raise some questions about the scope of Paul Clement's arguments, because he was arguing that any time there's a non-individualized determination of security clearances, it should be justiciable. And I think Judge Rao was pushing back on that in some respects. And at another point, Judge Rao asked the government, if we disagree with you on your top line position that the security clearances or the other provisions can be decided by court, you didn't raise any challenge about the scope of the injunction, which to me suggested Judge Rao may have thought the district courts went a bit too far in what they disallowed the executive branch to do. But then Judge Rao quickly followed up and said, but government, I don't see anywhere in your brief that you have addressed that. And Judge Rao in other cases, I think, has been more favorable towards the current administration. I didn't read her or understand her to be pressing those arguments in the way she has in the past. So I'd be surprised if she might write separately on sort of some particular points, but coming out of argument, I would be surprised if she broke from the other two, who did seem quite skeptical of the government's position.
1: So you came away with a definite feeling that the government is going to lose again here.
0: I did come out with that feeling. I could see, as I said, Judge Rao writing separately on some particular points. I actually think that there's a good chance that all three of them end up voting to uphold the district court's rulings for the law firms.
1: Thanks so much for joining me today. That's James Pierce of the Washington Litigation Group. Coming up next on the Bloomberg Law Show, a prominent player in the world of short-selling activists is on trial in Los Angeles for market manipulation. 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I'm June Grosso, and this is Bloomberg.
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18: This is a Bloomberg Money Minute. Consumers are still shopping, just not like we were before the Iran war began. Retail sales rose last month, up 0.5% from the month prior, a sign that high gas prices may have pushed some consumers to pull back on their spending elsewhere. But that increase gave Wall Street a little bit of a lift today, along with renewed demand for anything related to AI. And with that, the Nasdaq and the S&P notched fresh record closing highs. The Dow is back above the 50,000 mark. At the close, the Dow was up 370 points, the Nasdaq up 233, the S&P added 57, and oil was flat at close at $101 a barrel. Honda recording its first ever annual loss last fiscal year, $2.7 billion. That's due to the cost of making electric engine vehicles, ones that didn't sell well at all. And a group of private equity investors is planning to acquire a 25% stake in the NFL's Las Vegas Raiders. NFL owners still have to approve that sale. Tom Busby, Bloomberg Radio.
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20: Having a larger arsenal of these conventional missiles certainly gives them more leverage over the region, gives them the ability to strike around the South China Sea, be able to hit bases in Japan, to be able to hit Guam, to be able to hit ships. And that sort of might, in a conflict scenario, make them feel as though they have more control, more leverage, and perhaps be emboldened to try more military adventurism.
21: Hey, Jerry, one thing I wonder, too, is this, because you guys do include some numbers in the program, in the story. The Pentagon estimates that China has at least 3,150 ballistic missiles, 300 ground-launched cruise missiles as of 2024. And what you guys point out, it's respectively 147% and 50% increase from 2015 when the U.S. started systematically disclosing estimates on Beijing's missile arsenal. Is the story not just about the entire number, but just the ramp up, the growth? That's what you guys really picked up on, and that's pretty significant and maybe telling.
20: Yeah, I think so. Xi Jinping has sort of overseen a dramatic sort of modernization of China's military. The missiles are a part of that. They've also built more aircraft, more advanced aircraft. Their navy is expanding at high speed. So these missiles are just a piece of the puzzle. But what they do, and perhaps the fast expansion last year shows us, is that they're very serious about trying to project their power farther from China than they ever have before.
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1: Andrew Left is one of the most prominent players in the world of short-selling activists, sometimes called the bounty hunter of Wall Street. With his viral posts and reports often claiming firms are overvalued or engaged in fraud, and hyping his positions with frequent appearances on financial TV shows. But now Left is appearing in a courtroom in Los Angeles, where he's being tried for using explosive social media posts about dozens of companies to illegally move their stock and make a quick profit. The 55-year-old denies misleading investors. My guest is securities law expert James Parr.

0: a professor at UCLA Law School. Jim, give us a picture of who Andrew Left is.
1: He started out by publishing research reports on companies through his platform, Citron Research, often making negative recommendations. I think he's mainly known for correctly identifying problems at a company called Valeant Pharmaceuticals, which you may remember from a while ago, a company that engaged in questionable practices with respect to recognizing sales. And so, you know, he published a report identifying some of the questionable practices. He also came up, interestingly, in the GameStop saga from a few years ago, where he had taken a short position, I believe, in the company, and retail investors basically rallied on Reddit to squeeze the shorts. And so those are a couple places where he's come up. And, you know, with those successes, he's gained a high profile. You know, he makes recommendations with respect to companies, emails them out, has an online platform, is using social media a lot, is frequently invited on various shows, and has a lot of media appearances. And so he's somebody with a higher profile than most folks who are doing research and, you know, taking short positions potentially in companies.
0: The government is accusing him of manipulating the stock market. Tell us about the charges here.
1: He was indicted for various counts of securities fraud, manipulation, and fraud more generally. The manipulation argument is that he would basically establish positions in a stock, whether it was long or short, issue a recommendation with respect to that position, which he would disseminate to the public, presumably, according to the prosecutors, with the intent to either inflate or deflate the stock, given his high profile. And then he would quickly reverse his position. And I think the argument there is that that shows he did not believe his recommendation, that he was issuing these recommendations to artificially manipulate the price of these stocks, and that his actions, which often came very soon after the recommendation, indicated that he did not sincerely believe, you know, his recommendation that you should buy the stock or sell the stock, because he was doing the reverse. And, you know, there might have been a dozen or so of these transactions, maybe more, that the prosecutors allege he profited by around $20 million through this market manipulation.
0: So in the opening statements, the prosecutor said he said whatever he had to, whether it was accurate or not, to get a market reaction, because that's what he was looking for, to generate a market reaction, to generate panic. Whereas Left's attorney said that he genuinely believed in his stock calls. Quote, he tells the public what he believes, the truth, and then he trades on the truth to make a profit. It's not fraud, that's trading. I mean, does the prosecution have to prove that he didn't believe what he was saying, or more than that?
1: I think that's fair, that he didn't believe his opinions, the opinions that he issued. Opinions can be false, that if you do not believe in the opinion, then it's false, and that can be the basis for a securities fraud claim. And, you know, I think that's essentially what the prosecution has to show with a high level of certainty, because it is a criminal case beyond a reasonable doubt, that, you know, he intentionally issued information that he knew was not true. And he was doing that with the motivation to profit. That's basically what the prosecution is going to have to show at trial.
0: Do they have to prove malicious intent?
1: It's a good question. I don't think that malice is an essential element. I think that knowledge is sufficient. You know, do they have to prove that he, you know, by malicious intent, you might mean that he's trying to hurt people, hurt investors. I don't think that that is a requirement. I'm not a criminal lawyer, so that's something that I'm not completely sure of. But I think simply issuing the information, knowing it's not true, with the motivation to personally profit and unjustly enrich yourself, is going to be sufficient. Now, you know, I think things like investor harm could come in at the sentencing phase, assuming he is convicted, right? I think there is

0: And so there could be investor harm. I would not completely discount that. And I think that is something the prosecutors may emphasize, that this not only unjustly enriches himself, but it hurts the functioning of markets that the public is relying upon, the integrity of the market price, that there is some harm with respect to manipulating in this way.
1: Is this an aggressive legal theory for the prosecution? Is it an uphill battle for prosecutors to prove this?
0: It's not a commonly prosecuted sort of fact pattern. I think that's fair to say. Do the prosecutors have a very well-developed case? I think they have a lot of evidence, right? They have a lot of evidence about not only his recommendations, of course, which are public, but what he did. And there is, some email evidence that could be interpreted in a way that the jury might be able to conclude that, he knew that the information was false. Now, that's up to the jury, and emails have a lot of ways that they can be interpreted. Market manipulation cases are tough, right? It's tough to prove the intent because a lot of the actions that could potentially be manipulative, may be motivated by legitimate reasons. He may have some, he may legitimately believe, part of his recommendations, some of his recommendations. Maybe he changed his mind, right, very soon after. And so, market manipulation is challenging. We talked, a few years ago about the Bill Huang case. That's one where, I noted that it's hard to establish manipulation, and the prosecution did in that case. And so, I think that the case is novel and interesting because manipulation is not prosecuted as much as, say, insider trading, for example. It's a little bit more straightforward when I've taken non-public information, I'm an insider, I trade on it. That is usually more straightforward than a situation where somebody is engaging in various trading activity and around recommendations that they've issued. And so I think it's just less common to bring cases like this.
1: So one of the witnesses for the prosecution was the CEO of the cannabis company Cronos Group, Mike Gorenstein, and he testified how Cronos was thrown into chaos after Left's Citron Research published and tweeted a negative report. The tweet, which said Cronos was, quote, all hype with possible securities fraud. And then the prosecutor said shortly after the tweet, around 24 minutes, according to the indictment, Left started closing out his short position. Obviously, Left does not have to take the stand in his own defense. No defendant does. But without taking the stand, how will he be able to explain what was going on there in those 24 minutes?
0: I don't know how his operation works, whether he does all the research himself or whether there's somebody else who does that. I think that, I think I'd if ideally he would explain, what was my basis? What was my basis for making this statement about this company? What did I look at? And why did I quickly close out the position? I think that's also a question that could be asked, and it might be difficult to establish that without the person who's making the recommendation taking the stand.
1: Stay with me, Jim. Coming up next on the Bloomberg Law Show, I'll continue this conversation with UCLA law professor James Park. Is this trial a reckoning for short sellers? In other legal news, this afternoon, a divided U.S. Supreme Court let a widely used abortion pill continue to be dispensed by mail, putting on hold a federal appeals court decision that had briefly required patients to make an in-person visit to the provider. The justices granted requests from the manufacturers of mifepristone to keep the drug fully available while a legal fight goes forward. Louisiana is seeking to upend the Food and Drug Administration's

0: decision during Joe Biden's presidency to permit remote prescriptions. Conservative Justices Clarence Thomas and Samuel Alito issued strongly worded dissents. Thomas said the companies were engaged in a criminal enterprise. Alito said the case was about a scheme to undermine our decision in Dobbs versus Jackson Women's Health Organization. That's the 2022 ruling, he wrote, to overturn the constitutional right to abortion. The court as a whole gave no explanation, granting the request in a one-paragraph order. The reprieve may only be temporary because the FDA under President Trump says it's conducting a safety review of mifepristone and it could try to impose new restrictions down the road. Bloomberg News reported in December that the FDA was slow walking that safety study until after the midterm elections. The Health and Human Services Department, which includes the FDA, denied the report. Mifepristone has been available by mail since 2021 when the FDA said it would stop enforcing the in-person rule because of the pandemic. I'm June Grosso, and you're listening to Bloomberg.
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2: ABC News, I'm Michelle Franzen. Final talks between U.S. and China's leaders getting underway in the next few hours. In meetings earlier, President Trump and President Xi touching on Taiwan, trade, and the war with Iran. The U.S. signaling it's open to China helping with the reopening of the Strait of Hormuz. ABC's Selena Wang is in Beijing.
3: The U.S. readout mentioned that both leaders agree the strait needs to be open, that Iran cannot have a nuclear weapon. But we didn't get any of that from the Chinese readout. No mention of the strait or even Iran at all by name, which reflects what experts have been telling me, which is that while Beijing wants this war to end, they see it as America's problem to solve. They don't want to get pulled in too deeply.
2: Despite higher prices for gas, groceries, and other goods due to the war, new data showing Americans kept spending at stores last month, but at a slower pace. Today, senators unanimously approved a resolution to withhold lawmakers' pay during government shutdowns. It follows a string of historic stalemates over funding. This is ABC News.
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6: From Bloomberg World Headquarters in New York, I'm Doug Krisner. Let's update top stories and look at market action as well. The equity market rose to fresh record highs today, given a revival of the AI trade. We had both the S&P 500 and the NASDAQ comp closing at all-time highs. Much of this momentum is being powered by retail buyers. Research from Goldman Sachs estimates retail trading volumes are up 28% since mid-April. Today, we had the S&P rising above 7,500 for the first time with a gain of nearly 0.8%. NASDAQ comp up 0.9%. Dow Industrial Average with a gain of something greater than 0.7%. Shares in Cerebra Systems rallied 68% on their trading debut. The AI chipmaker and data center firm raised a little more than $5.5 billion in this year's largest initial public offering. The company says its hardware runs AI models faster than NVIDIA. Well, speaking of NVIDIA, today its shares were up more than 4%. And over the past 7 days, NVIDIA shares are up 20%. This gain, by the way, has added more than $900 billion to NVIDIA's market cap, which is now inching toward $6 trillion. After the bell, we heard from Applied Materials. The company gave a sales and profit forecast far above estimates. The company is the largest U.S. supplier of semiconductor manufacturing equipment. Applied Materials' outlook reflects soaring demand for AI computing and memory chips. Right now, in late trade, shares in Applied Materials up by around 0.3%. Shares in Cisco Systems were up 13% in the regular session, thanks to the combination of a solid outlook and a corporate restructuring. And Ford Motor shares up more than 6% today as the company pivots away from, or maybe another way of putting it, toward energy storage. And over the past 2 days, shares in Ford are up more than 20%. Right now, Chicago Nikkei futures down about 0.1%. Global news 24 hours a day and whenever you want.

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15: This is a Bloomberg Money Minute. Some good news for Boeing. President Trump says China has agreed to purchase 200 new aircraft from the jet maker. But analysts were expecting an even bigger order. And with a backlog of nearly 7,000 orders, it's struggling to fill. Boeing shares nearly 5% lower today. But elsewhere on Wall Street, stocks rallied after retail sales rose slightly in April, despite surging prices at the gas pump and on demand for anything AI related. All the major averages up 0.75% and the Dow back above the 50,000 mark. The Dow today up 370 points, the Nasdaq up 233 to a new all-time high. The S&P also had a new record high, up 57. Competitors AT&T, T-Mobile, and Verizon launching a joint venture to expand coverage in rural areas using new satellite-based direct-to-device technology. And Motor One says that General Motors is bringing back the Chevy Camaro muscle car in 2028. Tom Busby, Bloomberg Radio.
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16: On the latest Balance of Power podcast, Beef, Beans, and Boeing. We talk with Republican Senator Steve Daines of Montana, who traveled to China ahead of President Trump to pave the way for deals.
17: It's important to remember it's the second largest beef export market in the world, and U.S. beef was prohibited from that market until 2018. I was over there that year negotiating with China to getting access for the first time, which we did. But then these licenses expired last March, and the Chinese did not renew them. So everything I'm hearing is it's positive, it's moving forward. I think the left hand doesn't know what the right hand's doing sometime to get the final pieces done on the licenses. But when we were there last week, it was about Boeing, it was about beef, it was about beans. And sure enough, as we're starting to see, we're unpacking these deals. This is real good news. It was $1.2 billion of exports of U.S. beef to China before it ceased. So this will be good news here, certainly for farm and ranch country.
18: Well, and on Boeing, as Joe just mentioned, Senator, the president told Fox that China will be buying 200 big planes. Was it your expectation that that order would be larger than that, because it certainly seems the markets was?
17: Well, I haven't seen the mix between the maxes and the wide bodies yet specifically, but I know China had not purchased a Boeing aircraft in 9 years. Of course, it's one of the largest commercial aviation markets in the world and one of the fastest growing. Very important we're in that market because the Chinese have their own homegrown brand of Comac, which are now commercially viable.
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2: A trial in Los Angeles is putting a spotlight on the short selling industry. Andrew Left is one of the most prominent players and is accused of using explosive social media posts about dozens of companies to illegally move their stock and make a quick profit. He denies any wrongdoing. Today, prosecutors highlighted the impact of short selling on everyday investors. Adam Gray, a car salesman from Ohio, took the witness stand in federal court to talk about his experience trading stocks in 2018 when Andrew Left issued a short report regarding Canadian cannabis distributor Cronos Group. Gray said that he followed Left's tweets and reports closely and was spooked by the 2018 report, which triggered a wider sell-off of cannabis stocks. Another investor, Billy Banks, a firefighter from Dallas, took the stand to talk about how he was burned by Left's reports in the years before he was considering retirement. He said he lost around $80,000 on a stock after Left's commentary knocked the price down, and that he was terrified by Left's reports on cannabis companies. I've been talking to Professor James Park of UCLA Law School. Jim, I've been reading some headlines that say, "Is short selling facing a reckoning?" referring to this trial. Do you think it is?
3: I don't think so. Some of the transactions were long positions. He is maybe known as a short seller, but he does make long recommendations as well. There's a Facebook transaction where he says it's going to $160 a share, and he sells out at much, much less than that after the price goes up. So I think you might think of it as more perhaps a case involving the use of social media, the use of kind of online recommendations. Is that the place where you could have a bit of a chilling effect? I think you might even think of the case a bit broader than it being about, somebody who is specifically selling companies short and making allegations that the price should go down. I think it's a bit broader than that. It is the combination of, I don't think most short, do short sellers sometimes use social media? Sure. I don't know that if they do that to the extent that Mr. Left did, and that might be kind of what the case ultimately is about, is that technology has made it difficult to regulate conduct that might manipulate markets, because without before social media you couldn't move a stock price like this, but now there's some individuals who can.
2: Just the indictment of Left sort of spooked the short selling industry. His indictment is the culmination of an investigation of short sellers by criminal prosecutors in D.C. and Los Angeles that started in 2019. So short sellers were aware of the prosecutorial scrutiny. Some of Left's biggest competitors have already exited the market. Some came out with more detailed, longer disclaimers. Has the industry cleaned itself up a bit?
3: I think it's been... it's tough being a short seller. It's always been tough. Nobody likes you. There's long been scrutiny of short sellers and their statements. One that comes in mind, Bill Ackman years ago, like in the early 2000s, was investigated by the New York Attorney General's office and maybe the SEC about a report he published about a company called MBIA. I think that short sellers that are sophisticated should know that their statements are going to be scrutinized and that they cannot release information or facts that they know are false. That's part of the business, right? Is that you're violating Rule 10b-5 if you issue false information relating to the purchase or sale of a security, probably some other state law theories as well. And so there's always been scrutiny.

0: Taking it to a criminal level, I think though does raise some additional reason to be cautious with these types of statements. I think in that regard, when you have a criminal case, that really gets people's attention. And he is known primarily as somebody who recommends short positions, has taken short positions. He's an activist investor, and so I think that's right, that it is something that activist short investors will be aware of.
1: Prosecutors have focused on the stocks of a few companies that they say left tweeted about and then traded on. The social media site formerly known as Twitter and Cronos Group, a cannabis company. And prosecutors have called stock analysts who disagreed with the negative reports that left issued. And on cross-examination, the defense's point seems to be that disagreement over a stock doesn't necessarily constitute fraud, which is true, but it's more than disagreement, isn't it? It's whether you misrepresent.
0: Yeah, I think I think the analyst recommendation or the analyst testimony is probably serving as a baseline. This is kind of these are the facts that were out there, and without specific facts kind of contradicting that, if you're just kind of saying this stuff without any basis and you're only doing it to manipulate the stock price, that's going to be problematic. So I suspect that it's you're right. Disagreement is not fraud. People have the ability to disagree, but I think it shows the context of how the stock was understood. And if you are issuing deliberate if you're deliberately issuing false information, that is essentially what the case is about. But the testimony by the stock analyst by itself is not going to be able to establish that these statements were false, that he knew that they were false.
1: This was a prosecution that was brought during the Biden administration, and the Trump administration has dropped a lot of those and, dropped really the concentration on white collar crime. Is there any reason you think why they kept this case? You may not know the answer. I'm just like querying.
0: Yeah, it's a very interesting question, and it's not been so transparent as to how they're making decisions. That's true in any administration, right? Prosecutors will make decisions based upon their evaluation of the case and the evidence involved. And one possibility is, hey, we think this is a good case. We think the evidence is strong. We think that this is a good case that and that he should be punished. I think that's one view of the reason the case is going forward. Is there another view that kind of feeds into the narrative of, well, maybe, short sellers are bad for corporate interests or big companies, and so we might view them unfavorably for some political reason? Is that somewhere in the background? It could be. I don't really know much, and it's also very possible that this is just not drawn the attention of the folks in Washington, that it's really a case that the U.S. Attorney's office here brought and is simply proceeding.
1: While you're here, I want to ask you about another case. According to Bloomberg sources, U.S. authorities are moving to resolve the fraud charges against Indian billionaire Gautam Adani and end this criminal case that's hung over his head for more than a year. Adani is also in talks over a potential $15 to $20 million settlement of a civil fraud case that the Securities and Exchange Commission brought against him and others in November of 2024, again, according to sources. Is this just another white-collar case they're dropping?
0: I think it's fair to say that this administration views the Foreign Corrupt Practices Act differently than the last administration. The Foreign Corrupt Practices Act prohibits publicly traded companies in the U.S. from paying bribes overseas to get business. And my understanding of the allegation here is that the company was was building some clean energy projects in India, paid a lot of bribes.

0: bribes, and that was the prosecution for violating the Foreign Corrupt Practices Act, as well as some disclosure issues that you claim to be a socially responsible company, but you are paying bribes, right? So that's a securities law violation as well. And, I think on both theories, that this administration is just more skeptical, about enforcing the Foreign Corrupt Practices Act. It's hard to define what a bribe is, and some may say more broadly, are we disadvantaging companies that have U.S. ties by not allowing them to compete for business in foreign jurisdictions? And certainly, just sort of the claim that there is a misrepresentation with respect to an ESG matter is something that the administration has done a 180. This administration has done a 180 from the last. So I think there are a lot of reasons why we might speculate that the case was dropped. And I also there may be some jurisdictional issues in terms of getting personal jurisdiction over some of the individuals. So and so there may be a number of reasons.
1: You may be right about that because none of the defendants, including Adani and his nephew, have appeared in court so far over the charges. So the case has been effectively stalled. Thanks so much for your insights, Jim. That's Professor James Park of UCLA Law School. In other legal news, a federal jury has awarded $49.5 million to the family of a 24-year-old global nonprofit worker who was killed in the 2019 crash of a Boeing 737 MAX jet in Ethiopia. The verdict resolves one of the last remaining wrongful death lawsuits filed in connection with the disaster that killed all 157 people aboard Ethiopian Airlines Flight 302. Samia Stumo, who grew up in Massachusetts, had recently joined a nonprofit focused on strengthening health systems in developing countries. She was traveling to Uganda for what would have been her first major project with the organization when the plane crashed minutes after takeoff. It's the second verdict tied to the crash. Boeing has reached confidential pre-trial settlements in most of the dozens of wrongful death lawsuits filed in connection with that disaster and a similar crash 5 months earlier off the coast of Indonesia. And that's it for this edition of the Bloomberg Law Show. 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
3: From ABC News, I'm Dave Packer. President Trump getting ready for day two of his high-stakes trip to China. The president's first meeting with Chinese President Xi Jinping lasted more than 2 hours. ABC's Mary Bruce.
4: Xi delivering a stark warning to Trump about Taiwan, which Beijing claims is its own territory. According to China's state media, Xi telling Trump if the issue is handled poorly, the two countries will collide or even clash. Trump, tight-lipped.
5: How are your talks, sir?
6: It's great.
5: Did you talk about Taiwan?
6: Great place. Incredible.
4: Trump hoped to use their sit-down to seal deals on trade and technology, bringing along with him over a dozen American business leaders.
3: Russia pummeling Ukraine's capital today, hundreds of drones and missiles, making it the largest attack since the war began. ABC's Marcus Moore.
7: An urgent search and rescue effort is underway right now at the site of a devastating strike in Kyiv. A nine-story apartment building was hit there, and crews have been working to rescue people from the rubble of that collapsed building.
3: At least 21 people have been killed in strikes over the last 2 days, and that number could rise. The Supreme Court is preserving broad access to the abortion pill mifepristone without an in-person visit to the doctor. This keeps a hold on a lower court order that would have restricted the drug's availability as litigation over FDA safety regulations continues. The number of people being monitored for hantavirus now at least 41 in 12 states. The CDC's hantavirus lead, Dr. David Fitter.
8: We're working very closely with all the state and local health departments to monitor everybody, all the contacts that are coming back.
3: Meanwhile, the American doctor who was reported to be positive for the virus in inconclusive testing now says he's tested negative and has been moved

0: out of a Nebraska biocontainment unit and is back in the same facility as the other passengers of the infected cruise ship. 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
2: Travel delays possible in the Boston area through the evening thanks to some rain, fog, and some breezy conditions. Temperatures will drop into the lower 50s. Showers in Seattle may cause a few delays with breezy conditions. Temperatures in the 50s. Showers and thunderstorms along with windy conditions in Minneapolis through the evening could cause a few problems. Temperatures will drop into the lower 60s. Few showers and thunderstorms in the Miami area through the evening. Temperatures dropping into the upper 70s. Breezy conditions continue in the Dallas area through the evening. Temperatures tonight dropping into the upper 70s. Denver may see a few delays through the evening with breezy conditions. Temperatures only dropping into the 70s. No problems in Atlanta. Clear skies. Temperatures dropping into the 50s tonight. I'm Scott Kaplan, and that's your Bloomberg travel forecast. 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
0: For the first time since the start of the war in Iran, the Dow has hit over the 50,000 mark. All three U.S. stock indices edged higher in Thursday trading, fueled by positive earnings from tech giant Cisco. Meanwhile, unemployment claims ticked up last week. Retail sales were up about a half a percentage point in April, which is a slowdown compared to prior months. It could indicate that Americans are trying to economize due to higher gas prices caused by the war in Iran. One county in California is taking action against kids riding e-bikes and e-motorcycles.
3: In Orange County, since January, prosecutors have filed charges against three parents for allowing their kids to illegally ride e-motorcycles. That includes the mother of a 14-year-old boy. She is facing involuntary manslaughter charges for her son hitting and killing an elderly man while her son was riding an e-motorcycle. Now, the Orange County DA's office is launching a prosecution unit to go after parents and kids who break the law while riding. DA Todd Spitzer.
4: Whether you like it or not, we're responsible for the conduct of our children.
3: The unit will review all potential criminal charges, including for parents who let their children illegally ride e-bikes and e-motorcycles. Alex Stone, ABC News, Los Angeles.
0: Three of the largest cell phone companies in the U.S. say they will team up to get rid of dead zones. AT&T, T-Mobile, and Verizon say in a statement they will tap into satellite networks to fill in the gaps, particularly in rural areas. Dave Packer, ABC News.
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5: From Bloomberg World Headquarters in New York, I'm Doug Krisner. Let's update top stories and look at market action as well. 7:05 on Wall Street. We're less than, let's call it 55 minutes from trading in Japan. We'll have Japanese stocks and U.S. Treasuries trading in less than an hour from now. Today, the equity market in the States rose to fresh records given a revival of the AI trade. Both the S&P 500 and the NASDAQ comp closed at all-time highs. A lot of the momentum is being powered by retail buyers. Today, research from Goldman Sachs estimated retail trading volumes are up 28% since mid-April. Today, the S&P was above 7,500 for the first time with a gain of around 0.8%. NASDAQ comp rising 0.9%. Shares in Cerebras Systems rallied more than 68% on their trading debut. The company is an AI chip maker, also a data center firm. It raised more than $5.5 billion in this year's largest IPO. Cerebras makes large chips that help bespoke computers crunch massive amounts of data. And the company says its hardware runs AI models faster than NVIDIA. Here is Bloomberg's Bailey Lipschultz.
6: A lot of froth in the market, a lot of excitement around anything AI. You throw out NVIDIA competitor and people just get jacked up. It'll be interesting to see where the stock is trading 3 days, 5 days after their first earnings, and more importantly, 6 months from now when insiders are unlocked.
5: That is Bloomberg's Bailey Lipschultz. Now, speaking of NVIDIA, today its shares were up more than 4%. And over the past 7 days, NVIDIA shares are up 20%. This gain, by the way, has added more than $900 billion to NVIDIA's market cap. Right now, it's very close to $6 trillion. After the bell, we heard from Applied Materials. The company gave a sales and profit forecast far above estimates. AMAT is the largest U.S. supplier of semiconductor manufacturing equipment, and the company's outlook reflects soaring demand for AI computing and memory chips. Shares in Applied Materials were up about

0: 0.2% in late U.S. trading. We did have shares in Apple slipping about 0.2%. That was after Bloomberg News reported OpenAI has failed to see the expected benefits from its deal with Apple, and now OpenAI is preparing possible legal action. Retail sales rose in April for a third month, and in response, we had yields rising more so at the short end of the Treasury curve, where the two-year was up 2 basis points, last quoted in New York at 4.01%. Global news, 24 hours a day, and whenever you want it, with Bloomberg News Now. 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
3: 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I'm Joe Weisenthal.
4: And I'm Tracy Alloway.
3: Today you are listening to our conversation with Mariana Mazzucato, professor at University College London. We are talking about what makes good industrial policy in the age of AI.
4: When I think about a lot of Oddlots topics like AI or housing affordability or inequality, like cities, I think CityLab actually used this phrase at one point, but cities are really at the front line of all of those challenges, right? And trying to implement policy in that local level in a way that's like very easy to see and observe and also to judge.
3: Totally. Yeah, no, it's exactly right. And I think maybe there's something like, you know, it feels like to some extent the mayoral level of any governance is sort of maybe the least ideological and the most like, you know, we talked to the Baltimore mayor, for example, and so much of his theme was just like talking to other mayors, like what's working in your town, what's working in your city and what's not working and so forth. They all have such similar challenges. So many things have been like repeated, you know, one time after another that like they all can sort of speak the same language and all have the same issues.
4: Yeah, it's funny. You kind of get that local idea swapping at a mayoral level that I cannot imagine necessarily happening in national politics.
3: No.
4: Like, can you imagine Trump and Xi Jinping getting together and be like, oh, we implemented this really cool, like, national transportation program. Like, have you tried it?
3: Yeah. You know, when you hear, like, these stories, right, of a governor sometimes or a mayor will go to, like, another country. It's like, oh, we can, like, learn from what the city did on transit or whatever. But, no, you don't really hear that the same way at the real national level, which is where a lot of our discussions tend to sit.
4: Absolutely.
3: Anyway, I'm really excited about today's episode. We're going to be speaking with a guest who I would say, like, since we've been doing Odd Lots, is actually one of the more frequently requested.
4: Long requested.
3: And so it's sort of a failure on our part that, like, we just, like, never made it happen before. But yeah, someone who, like, really, like, whose whole career is, like, dedicated to a lot of Odd Lotsy themes.
4: Well, we waited until we could do it at Madrid.
3: Right, we didn't want to just do it at any other random venue. Yes, it was all very strategically designed. So we really do have the perfect guest, someone that a lot of guests have wanted to listen to, hear from for a long time. We're going to be speaking with Mariana Mazzucato, professor at University College London, founder of the Institute for Public Purpose, author of several books sort of touching on these themes of technology, public sector, private sector, the roots of innovation, how these things actually get deployed. So, Professor Mazzucato, thank you so much for coming on Odd Lots. Thrilled
5: Great
3: to finally
5: to be
3: have
5: here.
3: You on.
5: Finally.
3: completely our fault for not having made it happen sooner. But what are you doing here? What brings you to this particular conference? What attracts you here?
5: Well, first of all, I'm here also because the government of Spain is really kind of leading the way in many areas that I'm very interested in, especially the kind of new economic thinking that needs to underpin how we rethink government. And so I was meeting with both the prime minister and the minister for the economy, Carlos Cuerpo, who I'm on a panel today with, about a council that we've just set up. It's called the Global Council for a Common Good Economy. Anyway, and besides that, I'm also here to speak at the Bloomberg City Labs event about this new public sector capability index that we've been developing with them as a partner, which is really about reinvesting inside the civil service so that they can really tackle those wicked complex problems instead of, you know, hiring Deloitte during COVID and giving them 1.5 million a day to do test and trace, which they failed at in the UK.
4: I definitely want to get you to go off on consultants. but before we do, like, when you meet with someone like the Prime Minister of Spain, what is it that they want to know from you? Like, what information or expertise are they seeking?
5: Right. Well, I'm actually quite lucky that my books actually get read by the Prime Minister. So usually what happens is that they've, especially the entrepreneurial

0: State, which I, you know, wrote in 2013, that had quite a bit of an effect here. They even wrote a report called El Estado Emprendedor en España. And they really want to ask me, you know, what does that mean? What does it mean for actually even being able to fail, for example, right? Uh-huh. So venture capitalists are always bragging about all the failures that they had in order to get a success, you know, whereas as soon as a civil servant or a minister fails or a prime minister fails, front page of the papers. So they're very interested in the kind of narrative change, but also, well, the cultural change, but especially the theoretical underpinning within, say, a finance ministry or an economics ministry that needs to then accompany rethinking government. Because otherwise, if you continue to have the old economic models where we judge things by cost-benefit analysis, net present value, all these really static metrics, we would have never even bothered going to the moon, okay, first of all, right. in the 1960s, had we thought of it as a cost-benefit calculation. And so what should replace that, right?
1: So you mentioned the entrepreneurial state being published in 2013. And I feel like I need to emphasize this because like there has been this mind shift since the 2020 pandemic on industrial policy. And we kind of take it almost as a given, especially on this show, that there is a role for governments to play when it comes to innovation and entrepreneurialism. But you were there very early. Mm. Did you feel vindicated by the 2020 shift?
0: Well, I think there's a bit of a misunderstanding that just because government's spending a lot of money, investing a lot of money, whether it's the IRA or the Next Gen EU, $2 trillion recovery plan in Europe, that that means that industrial strategy is back or that, you know, government is being really strategic. It depends. And I mean, that's the whole point, right? You know, how are we actually framing it? Is it just a lot of tax incentives? Are we focused too much on sectors? To what degree is industrial strategy actually helping to create a more inclusive, sustainable, innovation-driven, you know, economy? Or is it just another wave of handouts and subsidies to particular sectors? And then we end up socializing risks and privatizing rewards. And also, I mean, I used to joke that the U.S. government has always had an industrial strategy, but, you know, pretended not to. And they've always talked the Jefferson talk, but acted the Hamilton talk or the Hamiltonian kind of more, you know, proactive government strategy. But by pretending that wasn't there, they kept a lot of things under the radar. And the joke bit is just that finally people understood what the hell I was talking about because of the musical, before the musical came out. Hamilton? Anyway, so I think that's really important to recognize that industrial strategy has always been there, except that in certain phases, including now in some countries, it's not really strategy in terms of being driven by public purpose, which, as you said, is the title in this Institute for Innovation and Public Purpose that I direct. It's been just kind of vertical strategies, focus on sectors, technologies, types of firms, right? The whole focus on small, medium enterprises.
2: Right.
0: So what I've been trying to do is to say, stop focusing on sectors, technologies, and firms. Focus on big problems, right? As bold as going to the moon and back at a short amount of
1: this
0: time.
1: This is the mission idea.
0: The missions that then require sectoral support, but you're not getting support because you are a particular sector.
2: Yeah.
0: You're getting support if you're willing. So moving away from picking winners to picking the willing, if you're willing to work with government around these very difficult challenges, which could be as, I don't want to say simple, but as concrete as making sure that every child in a country has healthy, tasty, sustainable school lunch, right? Not just school lunch. That was the Reagan thing where he said ketchup is a vegetable so we can reduce the cost. We all had t-shirts of Reagan and ketchup, which was the vegetable, is what the t-shirt said. So having moonshots, even on something as simple as the cafeteria, that then requires innovation across many different areas. It requires government to wake up and not just have that be done, for example, from the Department of Education, you know, Department of Agriculture, Health, Education, Finance would work together on a moonshot of healthy, tasty, sustainable school lunch. So that interministerial coordination, which we saw during COVID, right? So we had the war room, the situation room, you know, the military, education, health, and so on together because we had these really difficult challenges. But as soon as COVID stops, we go back to very siloed ways of thinking.
2: As someone with two kids in the New York City public schools, I can absolutely confirm that the degree to which they associate the mayor with school lunch policy is extremely real. And they like talk about like, oh, we used to have these like really nice waffles or something. And then Eric Adams got rid of them or something. Like they're really like keyed in.
1: Single issue voters.
2: They're real
1: waffles.
2: Like single issue. Yeah. They're like really pay attention to the degree to which school lunch policy shifts with administration. Like this is like they really think, what is state capacity? We've been using this term for years on the podcast. And we're like, during COVID, we're like, no, it took you know a long time to stand up testing facilities for SEND Zone. People's like, oh, we lack state capacity, but What is it? What's the definition?
0: So we actually distinguish between

0: between the word capacity,
1: okay,
0: routines, mm-hmm. kind of administrative routines, and then capabilities.
1: Okay.
0: So what states are often, what governments are often lacking are those kind of dynamic capabilities. So capacity partly is like literally, do you even have fiscal space? Do you have a budget?
1: Okay.
0: But also, how are you thinking about that budget in terms of, do you, well, put it this way, capacity is, you know, number of people working in your administration, the budget that's been allocated, perhaps also the training, you know, that the civil service actually has, but capabilities are what you actually then do with it. Are you agile? Are you flexible? Are you able to pivot during COVID and actually start working in this more, again, interministerial way? Do you know how to work with others, right? Mm-hmm. You know, do you set up good partnerships or are they problematic partnerships? And also, you were talking before about what you're learning here, which is fantastic, about how mayors can learn from each other,
1: yeah.
0: right? Have you invested in your ability to learn, to adapt? And so I think that latter, you know, this concept of dynamic capabilities is a much more complex area to be investing in. And the only reason you would do it is if you actually have a theory about government that is more than what traditional economists think about government, which is at best, well, at worst, get out of the way, at best, fix the market failure. Mm. So as soon as you say, actually, it's about shaping and co-creating a different type of economy and society that works for people and planet, then the question is, what does that mean for the capabilities that you need? If you're just fixing, then you just need a lot of bandages. And that's, in fact, what we get. We get very reactive, kind of filling the gap kind of policies.
2: Yeah, the pendulum constantly swinging back
0: exactly,
2: and forth.
0: Exactly. But I mean, capacity, of course, is essential. Without, you know, a budget and fiscal space, you can do nothing. That third category that I mentioned quickly, administrative routines, that's, you know, are you also, you know, do you have a stable environment where you can learn by doing? Because if you're constantly changing what you're doing, it's going to be hard to have a learning by doing dynamic. So those kind of administrative routines,
1: yeah.
0: I even see this in my university, where as soon as you get a lot of turnover, even those kind of basic routines aren't there.
2: Yeah.
0: But capability. So these three areas, capacity, routines, and capabilities, are equally important, but the capabilities are really what I find are lacking. And it goes back, as I was mentioning before, to the underlying economic dogma that has underpinned the way that we think about policy, government at different levels, that by design, not by coincidence, is reactive.
2: Have consultants become a substitute for state capacity / routine / administrative ability?
0: Right.
2: Like, I always wonder how we got to the point where consultants are so mm-hmm. big anyway, because it feels like every time you hire a consultant, it's almost an admission of failure on your part to be able to do something, right? And nevertheless, it's a widely accepted practice across governments.
0: Yeah. So my last book actually was called The Big Con. So Con for Consulting. And the subtitle was How We've Weakened Businesses, Infantilized Our Governments, and Warped Our Economies, basically due to this consultification. I wouldn't blame the consultants. I mean, I actually blame governments, right? Like, why are you opening the door so wide
2: right.
0: to consultants? And it's fine to have advisors and some consultants. The problem is when they are actually doing the core tasks that government should do. Again, test and trace during COVID was a core task.
2: Stay tuned for more of our interview with Mariana Mazzucato, professor at University College London. We are talking about industrial policy in the age of AI. To hear the full conversation, subscribe to Oddlogs wherever you get your podcasts. I'm Tracy Alloway.
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0: 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On The Big Take Asia, Narendra Modi is more powerful than ever, even as India's economy strains. On Odd Lots, the fragile undersea cables that keep the internet alive. And on Trumponomics, why the U.S. must engage China on AI safety before it's game over. 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
1: This is a Bloomberg Money Minute. Some life in the spring home buying market. Over the past month, pending home sales, deals that have been agreed to, not yet finalized, jumped nearly 10% from a year ago, according to Redfin. And after 2 weeks in a row of moving higher, average long-term mortgage rates edged lower this week to 6.36%, according to Freddie Mac. Fresh record highs on Wall Street today for the NASDAQ and S&P 500 on renewed demand for AI-related shares, a modest increase in retail sales last month despite soaring prices at the gas pump, and some progress on trade from President Trump's summit with China's Xi Jinping. All the major averages up more than 0.75% today. The Dow up 370. It's back above the 50,000 mark. The NASDAQ up 233 and the S&P up 57. It's above 7,500 for the first time ever. And Taylor Swift, Beyoncé, Chaka Khan, and the Go-Go's all added to the Library of Congress's National Recording Registry. Tom Busby, Bloomberg Radio.
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4: Yeah, pretty blowout report across the board. Very strong growth, very strong forecast. And the company also announced some job cuts that is focusing even more on artificial intelligence. So it really seems like there is a growing consensus that Cisco is now a real part of the AI infrastructure trade. It's a real part of that firmament. And it does seem like people are really glomming onto the idea that this is going to be a company that's going to be showing very strong demand trends really for a while.
5: I feel like there's a trend happening of layoffs being announced very close to really high earnings. What is going on here? Is this part of a growth plan? Are we back to the days of Jack Welch, or what do you think?
4: It does seem like this is really part of their prioritizing AI right now. They are making a lot of investments into this. It doesn't really seem like they are talking about AI is replacing these workers or anything like that. It doesn't seem like that's really the focus here. It does seem like more they are seeing so much demand from hyperscaler customers, from the data center build out. So they are really transitioning as much of the company as they can to focus on the opportunity that they see there.
3: Is this a story of new products? Are they repositioning existing products to meet, you know, some of this demand that may be coming from the AI build out? How are they achieving this pivot here?
4: Well, there is a growing appreciation that a lot of Cisco's products, we're talking networking components, all of these are really a critical part of building out these data centers and having them be optimized for AI-related workloads. We've seen a lot of these kinds of companies really skyrocketing this year.
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8: And I'm Tracy Alloway.
7: Today's episode is looking at what makes for good industrial policy in the current age. We are speaking with Mariana Mazzucato, professor at University College London.
8: Have consultants become a substitute for state capacity / routine / administrative ability?
9: Right.
8: Like, I always wonder how we got to the point where consultants are so big anyway, because it feels like every time you hire a consultant, it's almost an admission of failure on your part to be able to do something, right? And nevertheless, it's a widely accepted practice across governments.
9: Yeah. So my last book actually was called The Big Con. So Con for Consulting. And the subtitle was How We've Weakened Businesses, Infantilized Our Governments, and Warped Our Economies, basically due to this consultification. I wouldn't blame the consultants. I mean, I actually blame governments, right? Like, why are you opening the door so wide to consultants? And it's fine to have advisors and some consultants. The problem is when they are actually doing the core tasks that government should do. Again, test and trace during COVID was a core task. And so I think it really stems from

0: I'd say the 80s when we, the kind of Reagan Thatcher years, if you want,
1: It
0: where we
1: always
0: not
1: goes back
0: only,
1: to Reagan.
0: yeah, but actually in the UK, for example, it even increased more during the Labour government. So
1: Huh.
0: Yeah. It's not, one party, but it did begin, I'd say, in the 80s with this kind of downsizing of governments, which then ironically cost them more, because as soon as you start downsizing without really strategically thinking what you need and what you don't need, of course you should trim the fat. There's no reason to have a, a bloated government structure. But when it's done for ideological reasons and not strategic reasons, then, ironically, then you end up not having those capabilities that you need as soon as you have a flood or, Brexit
1: Yeah.
0: or COVID. And so I think then what happens with the consultants is it's not their fault that they're invited in. I do think it's very problematic what they end up doing once they're in. So there's huge conflicts of interest. Well, the biggest conflict of interest being that they have no incentive really to make government better later because they wouldn't have no contracts. It'd be like having a therapist your whole life. That therapist is
1: Which
0: probably
1: they
0: not very
1: do,
0: good.
1: which is how the therapy model probably
0: Well,
1: works.
0: do you remember this came up in the episode we did about construction in New York and this idea that like one of the reasons it's so expensive and takes so long for like public funded projects is because consultants have no incentive to actually get the project done.
2: Yes. But also they're often working on both sides of the street, right? So they'll be, for example, consulting for, I don't know, a state-owned enterprise like Eskom in South Africa, as well as the Treasury, which should be regulating Eskom. So what we also argued was, the first thing is start investing back inside government so you don't need so much consulting. But also when you do bring in the consultants, make sure the contracts actually embed learning within them and that you are also bringing in the right people. If you have an oncology strategy, of course, you should get the top doctors and consultants and cancer to advise. So the other huge problem is that these consultants, when they're coming in, they often actually don't know very much and they end up really bothering the poor public servants that they end up emailing. Oh, would you mind telling me what you think about or sending me your, plan that we can study? It's like, why are you even working with government if you don't have within the consulting companies that deep expertise, which, I'm not saying this just because I'm an academic, but I don't think academics are used enough. If you have a research center that's been thinking about climate change for the last 40 years, use them. Don't ask McKinsey, as Australia did, to design your climate strategy, which ended up, by the way, being terrible. So there is a bit of why is it that governments, A, don't invest in their own capacity and capabilities, and B, when they do go out there and look for the advisors and consultants, are kind of getting the ones that simply kind of provide a rubber
0: Rubber
2: stamp,
0: stamp,
2: right? That
0: yeah.
2: makes them feel more secure. They haven't even done the homework to make sure they are getting the top people in the world to help advise them on doing,
1: So
2: difficult tasks.
1: just to take the other side of the coin. So recently in New York City, it was, I don't know, I think scandal is too strong a word, but there were a lot of headlines about how much the city had paid consultants for working on redesigning the trash collection system in the city. And on the one hand, it's like trash collection, core city function. Why'd you have to bring in a consultant? On the other hand, reimagining the trash collection system is like, that's a one-time thing. So maintaining it, implementing it, servicing it. Okay, that's like a permanent government function.
2: Those are the
1: But the
2: routines.
1: actual, like, okay, we have to do a redesign. Is that necessarily something that like we need to have in-house in government, the capacity? Because do you want to permanently have that muscle? Because that's a one-shot thing. Doesn't that, like, to me, that makes sense as a time to bring in
0: People
1: a
0: also
1: consultant.
0: argue for something like that, there's a value to having an external
1: Yeah,
0: viewpoint,
1: like
0: right?
1: that makes sense. Like that's a, like the redesign, that's like a one-time job. Like to me, I was like, all right, that doesn't seem crazy to bring in a third party to like help figure out what that plan is.
2: Exactly. So that's the myth, right? That somehow we're talking about either government does everything, right? Or even nationalize everything, or it does nothing and it privatizes and brings in the consultants. So the truth is obviously somewhere in the middle. So of course, you're absolutely right. Government doesn't have to have all those skills. It definitely needs the skills to know who to work with outside of government, but it also needs to even understand that kind of outside landscape to even think about what might we need, how might we start developing a strategy that reimagines, say, the trash collection process. So that's why I talk about missions. So when, NASA wanted to go to the moon and back in a short amount of time, they didn't say, we're going to do it all by ourselves. And they also didn't say, we're just going to do it with the aerospace sector, right? They said, we're going to have to work with so many different private sector people. They ended up working with something like 400,000 people in the private sector. They said, we have a lot of problems, but we don't know the solutions, but we're going to set very clearly a direction for working with the private sector in a problem-oriented way. So the first thing they did was change procurement. Government purchasing is often like 30% of a government's budget. It's a very important

0: investment, but especially leading kind of thought process of what the problems were that ended up getting us camera phones, foil blankets, home insulation, software, so many different innovations across many different sectors, aerospace, nutrition, materials, electronics. That itself is what we're talking about, right? So whether it's going to the moon, whether it's trash collection, whether it's school meals, whether it's, you know, getting prepared for the next pandemic, which unfortunately the science tells us will happen. How are we even thinking within government in a problem-oriented way, a solutions-oriented way? And this, by the way, is why the City Lab conference is so wonderful and Bloomberg's government innovation team is so important for so many cities, is because they then share their experiences of solving problems. Mm-hmm. And then they ask, and we're trying to help them do this with this public sector capability index, what did we learn along the way that we were missing? Where were the bottlenecks? What can we do better? But especially in terms of that flexibility, adaptability, willingness to experiment, right? Remember what Kennedy said, we're doing it because it's hard, not because it's easy. Yet all the words and policy papers are about making things easier, facilitating. I'm Italian, facile. We're in Spain, facile, right? So if you're facilitating someone, it's not going to be a good contract. If you're de-risking someone, it's not going to be a good contract. If you're simply enabling, facilitating, fixing, it's going to be a very bad public-private relationship.
1: Just going back to consultants for a second, and I think this is actually relevant to the discussion of having cooperation among like different parts of the government on big projects. But how much of the consultancy fetish just has to do with diffusing responsibilities? Yeah. So I always think back to the old saying about the purchasing manager thing, you'll never get fired for buying IBM, right? Like how much of it is just like, well, you know, I did my best. I hired McKinsey. What more can I do? If it goes wrong, it's McKinsey's fault.
2: Accountability thing.
0: Yeah, absolutely. So that's a really important point because, you know, one problem is when government doesn't have those capabilities for the reasons we said before. Another is even when they have it, why are they not using it? Australia, again, is an interesting example because they had really interesting capability within government with their innovation agency, CSIRO, and yet they gave this massive contract to McKinsey to do their climate strategy. And it's absolutely about diffusing that responsibility, but also because of the culture we have, again, within government, where if they do make mistakes, unlike in the entrepreneurial ecosystems and, you know, VC and so on, we don't accept that. But it's also in the private sector, right? So we also talk in the book about the consultification of management, basically. And there as well, you know, if you're going to be doing a merger or downsizing or a massive share buyback scheme, isn't it great if you have, you know, McKinsey told us to do it. So also just not taking on, I mean, it's kind of cowardly, right? Like you're not kind of owning your decisions. I do think it's different in government. I think that, you know, changing that culture, having more gov labs like they have in Chile. And so that idea that what we need is kind of a laboratory within government, but also between governments, I think is really important. By the way, the head of procurement in NASA, Ernest Brackett, in the 60s with the Apollo program, not only did he help change the procurement policy of NASA, but he also said, we got to watch out. There's too many consultants in these corridors. And his exact quote was, if this continues, we will get captured by brochuremanship. He didn't say we don't want to work with the private sector, right? He said we won't know how to work with the private sector. So it's not not working with others. It's working smartly with them.
2: So this gets to the sort of one of the big questions of the day, obviously, and that is AI, right? How should we be, how are you thinking about AI? Should governments first decide, like, what is our mission for this? What missions could it theoretically enable? Like, does this feel different than other endeavors? We obviously know a lot of public sector money is going to wind its way up in AI and already has a lot of innovation. It already has. But how are you? Does this fit? Is this different? Talk to us about how you think about this particular moment of extreme sort of technological ambition.
0: Right. I mean, there's so much to say. So first, the investments that went into what we call today artificial intelligence, including, you know, LLM models, language models, speech recognition, dates, you know, decades. Yep. And like so many other areas, that was led by government. So if you look at even DARPA, which, as you know, was the lead investor in the internet, it came from problems mainly in the military industrial complex that then required ultimately what we're calling artificial intelligence today. What's very scary today, what makes today different with AI, is that that's not really necessarily going to be true much longer. Why? Because these massive economic rents, and I call them rents, not profits, so excess profits in excess of what these companies actually did, because we privatized all the rewards from this massive social and collectively created value in this area, they have so much money, right? trillions, not billions, trillions, the salaries they are paying to the

0: top researchers in universities, both public and private universities, and to people who used to work in the NASAs, the DARPAs, the CORFOs in Chile. They are going now to work in these companies. And that hemorrhaging of talent, of top research expertise, I don't think people are talking about this enough. It literally is the biggest change.
1: More to come from our conversation on what makes good industrial policy in the age of AI. We are speaking with Mariana Mazzucato, professor at University College London. I'm Tracy Alloway.
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4: ABC News, I'm Dave Packer. President Trump getting ready for day two of his China summit. This after China got ahead of the Trump administration about an important announcement regarding Taiwan. President Xi telling Trump if the issue is handled poorly, the two countries could clash.
5: China was out first with its statement, that warning about Taiwan. The White House readout came hours later and didn't lay out any specific progress, either on trade or Iran. And Xi has now announced he'll soon be welcoming another big visitor, Vladimir Putin.
4: And Putin's Russia pummeling Ukraine's capital today with hundreds of drones and missiles. At least 21 people have been killed in strikes over the last 2 days. The Supreme Court preserving broad access to the abortion pill mifepristone without an in-person doctor visit. This keeps a hold on a lower court order that would have restricted the drug's availability as litigation over FDA safety regulations continues. The number of people being monitored for hantavirus now at 41 in at least 12 states. This is ABC News.
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6: From Bloomberg World Headquarters in New York, I'm Doug Krisner. Let's update top stories and look at market action as well. U.S. equities rose to fresh records given a revival in the trade around artificial intelligence. We had both the S&P and the NASDAQ comp at all-time highs. A lot of this momentum is being powered by retail buyers. The S&P breaking above 7,500 for the very first time today with a gain of 0.8%. NASDAQ comp up 0.9%. Shares in Cerebras Systems rallied more than 68% today in their trading debut. This company is an AI chip maker and a data center firm. It raised $5.5 billion in the year's largest IPO. Cerebras makes large chips that help bespoke computers crunch massive amounts of data. The company is saying its hardware runs AI models faster than NVIDIA. And speaking of NVIDIA, today those shares were up more than 4%. And over the past 7 days, NVIDIA shares are up 20%. After the bell today, we heard from Applied Materials. The company gave a sales and profit forecast above analyst estimates. Applied Materials is the largest U.S. supplier of semiconductor manufacturing equipment. The company's outlook reflects soaring demand for AI computing and memory chips. Shares in Applied Materials up just 0.2% in late trading. Now, during the regular session, we had shares in Cisco Systems jumping 13% on the combination of a solid outlook and a restructuring. Today, shares in Ford picked up more than 6% as the company continues its pivot toward energy storage. On Monday, Ford launched a new subsidiary, Ford Energy, with the aim of providing battery storage capacity to AI data centers. On the other hand, shares in Apple were down today by 0.2% after Bloomberg News reported OpenAI has failed to see the expected benefits from its deal with Apple, and OpenAI is now preparing possible legal action. Right now, futures trading for the Nikkei in Chicago up 0.1%. Cash trading in Japanese stocks will begin at the top of the hour. Global news 24 hours a day and whenever you want it with Bloomberg News Now. 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
9: This is a Bloomberg Money Minute. Consumers are still shopping, just not like we were before the Iran war began. Retail sales rose last month, up 0.5% from the month prior, a sign that high gas prices may have pushed some consumers to pull back on their spending elsewhere. But that increase gave Wall Street a little bit of a lift today, along with renewed demand for anything related to AI. And with that, the Nasdaq and the S&P notched fresh record closing highs. The Dow is back above the 50,000 mark. At the close, the Dow was up 370 points, the Nasdaq up 233, the S&P added 57, and oil was flat at close at $101 a barrel. Honda recording its first ever annual loss last fiscal year, $2.7 billion. That's due to the cost of making electric engine vehicles, ones that didn't sell well at all. And a group of private equity investors is planning to acquire a 25% stake in the NFL's Las Vegas Raiders. NFL owners still have to approve that sale. Tom Busby, Bloomberg Radio.
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12: It's a great message. And, you know, I was thinking about what's a word, and it's heading into sailing season. So trimming the sails, but also, you know, spreading your risk and being thoughtful about it. So it's by geography, it's by product, by liquidity type, by structure. There are many different variants of that depending on how your portfolio is constructed. But clearly having a broad footprint, and diversification also includes, a tilt towards quality in this environment. So that's another part of our recommendation.
13: We're going to get some monster deals coming down the pipe. Is that a good thing? Is that a sign of frothiness in the market? Is it a sign of just a healthy market? When you see we're going to get just some monster deals from SpaceX, Anthropic, OpenAI, some of the deals we've never seen in terms of size. Does that tell you anything about the broader market, do you think?
12: I think it tells us about the private market and about the blending of the public and private markets and how they're becoming more synonymous with one another. I think that's the bigger statement, to be honest, Paul. Mm-hmm. The fact that they're coming to the public market and they're really big, it's kind of I don't think that's such a big deal. I do think, though, the multiples that they're proposing is a big deal. And that, to me, is what's worrisome.
13: I haven't seen any numbers, so I can't wait to see some of these prospectuses for these big deals, because I don't know how they're going to value these companies.
12: It goes back to Facebook many years ago, right?
13: Yep.
12: And a huge, at the time, it was a huge print, but on very low profitability.
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14: On today's show, we are discussing the public sector's role in fostering technological innovation. We're speaking with Mariana Matz,

0: Ducato professor at University College London. The thing, like, at one point, I mean, I don't think it actually panned out that great for them, but didn't Uber hire the entire Carnegie Mellon robotics team in one fell swoop? I think they did. I think when they were doing self-driving car technology, they just wrote a check for the entire faculty of the CMU robotics team. And it was just like
1: But not enough people are talking about this. Yeah. So it's very hard to govern a process for good ethically and so on if you don't understand it. Mm-hmm. So if this talent is in fact leaving these publicly financed institutions, even private universities, most of the research, as you know, has been funded by NSF and so on. Once they leave and the knowledge is so concentrated in these few AI companies, I don't think we've thought about that enough. But sorry, just the other thing is, I mean, just coming back to your question, which I don't think I answered properly. Yes, of course, government should be thinking because of its at least a democratically elected government, right? This is different for dictatorships, what we would expect from them. But we would expect governments to make sure that any big change, large kind of opportunities around technological change are done in ways that are, again, good for people and planet, right? But that requires not only that capacity that, as I mentioned, is being decimated, but also a certain type of regulation, which is making sure we even understand the process of, for example, how algorithms are currently being designed and whether we have a situation like Shoshana Zuboff in her great book, Surveillance Capitalism. She says, you think you're searching Google for free, they're searching you for free. You know, that could have been avoided, right, through the design of the algorithms. And given that the algorithms initially, at least, were publicly financed, there is this issue of how do we, in a pre-distributive way, instead of kind of ex post with redistribution or regulation or market fixing, think about innovation collaborations that have some of these really important ethical concerns thought about upfront. And an example of this would be during COVID, where, you know, the vaccines were not the mission. The mission was to allow these vaccines to be produced and available globally, given it was a global health pandemic. We were all better off if the world was vaccinated. And yet only one of the vaccines, the one that was the collaboration between Oxford University and AstraZeneca, had that kind of conditionality about what good looks like at the start in terms of how they collaborated. So it was the publicly financed researchers, Oxford is a state school, that put that as a condition with their relationship with AstraZeneca, that they would share the knowledge, that they would join the patent pool, keep costs and prices low. So more of that.
0: Every time I hear, you know, Tracy, like someone talk about studying AI in college and like their professors, I'm like, that's great, but why are those professors not in the private sector making 100 times? I mean, many of them are, but I'm always like amazed that given how much money
2: people
0: is
2: leave money on the table.
0: Yeah, there's like, what are you doing at a university? You're probably making 10 times
1: but
0: as much.
1: But where did that money come from? Right. This is the issue, right? So this money that's being used to pay these very large salaries that you're talking about, it's very important to recognize that that didn't come about because of, you know, early on this amazing kind of entrepreneurship and all the knowledge was in these companies. Yeah. They gathered that knowledge. Now they're using it. Of course, they're pushing the frontier. Of course, they're doing research. But that idea of also making sure that companies are not earning in excess, right? So why did the public purse not benefit in those early days? Why are they evading so much tax? I mean, literally in so many countries paying almost no tax, you know, also labor exploitation in the case of Amazon. You know, you don't hear it from me. You hear it from all sorts of different investigations, even during COVID, by the way, that they wouldn't even put the ambulances apparently outside the warehouse. I don't know. I read that. I'm not sure if it's true. But anyway, the point is that they're, you know, what does a good company look like and how does that then affect the returns that they're earning and what is a just return versus these excess returns that now are being used to, you know, higher end.
2: You know, you mentioned the black box of the algorithms, which I think is a really interesting point. And we did an episode with the CTO of Goldman Sachs recently, and we asked him, like, Goldman Sachs is a highly regulated bank. When you have bank supervisors who go in and want to understand your AI system, what are they actually understanding? Do they like understand the underlying code that's driving the algorithm? And the answer was, well, no, not really. You can't expect them to understand all that stuff. It's more about having the right controls in place that prevent the algo from running amok. And so my question is with AI, where we have a lot of experts, highly paid experts and engineers in the private sector developing all this new stuff versus a shrinking body of government officials, like what should our expectation be about how much they understand this technology?
1: Right. Well, it actually comes back also to that previous point. Do you need all that expertise inside?
2: Yeah.
1: Or also how do you regulate this in such a way that also stimulates more innovation? Because you don't want to put a cap on the innovation just by over-regulating it. This is where, by the way, I disagree with the abundance theorem, which makes it sound like, you know, there's all these opportunities out there and it was regulation and too much planning and too many conditions that kind of hurt that, which I think actually corporate governance and shareholder value maximization has really actually stifled the opportunities that we have today. So they don't have to, of course, understand the algorithms, but they do need to do exactly as you said, like we do with climate, right? Where there's climate disclosures, we need to know what it is that we want to be disclosed. In fact, we have a project that we just did, that we just finished with, do you know Tim O'Reilly?
2: Yeah.
1: So it was Tim and myself with a grant from the Omidyar Foundation, a project we called Algorithmic Rents, and how to reduce these rents and how we're designing algorithms also through disclosures. So we thought about what would be the equivalent of AI-related disclosures that could do exactly as you said, be almost the equivalent of what banks now have to do, but also companies have to do around kind of ESG kind of metrics.
2: Interesting.
1: And so, I mean, the project is still, you know, underway. And what we want is actually to find kind of a coalition of AI companies that would be willing to think about this with us. But that assumes, right, that there's also enough of the science, as there has been with climate change, which said this is an urgent problem. And unless we fix it now, we're going to reach a tipping point where there's no coming back. That's really when things started to change around the climate disclosures. We haven't, for some reason, reached that yet. Even though there's such a link also, by the way, between AI and climate, like in terms of these data centers guzzling, you know, like for every, you know, ChatGPT search you do, apparently it's like using a bottle of water, like the small plastic bottles of water. Like that's literally how much we're using. And yet, you know, we're not making that kind of systemic understanding of, you know, AI problems and how they are connected to climate and water problems and so on. And that requires, again, government not just having an indicator like GDP to think about, but a dashboard, right? When you're driving your car, if you had one number, you know, how much gas you have or how fast you're going, you would crash it. So what does a dashboard look like, you know, for government that would allow it to make sure it's on track to making sure that also with the evolution of technology, it's thinking about these kind of more systemic features and not just thinking about it as innovation policy.
0: Just from a pure sort of history of technology standpoint, does AI feel different?
1: I think it definitely fits with the kind of characteristics of a general purpose technology in the sense that it really does kind of change everything. However, there's also a lot of kind of myths around that, a kind of a bubble in terms of how we're thinking, not only in terms of the financial market bubble around it, but, you know, just like with electricity, it took about 30 years for it to actually really affect how governments were operating. Similarly with the internet, you'll remember when Robert Solow was saying, you know, there's computers everywhere except in the productivity statistics.
0: Yeah.
1: I think we're still very early in the phase with AI in terms of it having a really meaningful impact on improving. Again, coming back to the point about problems, right?
0: Yeah.
1: This ultimately should be helping us solve problems. Which problems is AI really helping us to solve in a systemic way that can scale, that there's learning between governments? We're definitely using AI. Is it actually helping us, you know, solve some of the biggest problems of our time? Again, health problems, climate problems. Surely there's some of that. But until we manage this process, until we govern it, both ethically, but also in a way that is with government instead of kind of, you know, sidetracking government in order to extract these mega rents, then we're going to have a huge problem.
2: Why do you think that hasn't happened yet, or governments haven't stepped in faster? Because I do think AI is kind of unusual in the sense that, like, you know, you have people like Sam Altman who will say very publicly in interviews, like, yeah, this creates a lot of negative externalities and society is going to have to figure out how to deal with this. And governments are going to have to figure out how to actually best deploy this technology. OpenAI published a big industrial policy document, which, again, I think is kind of unusual to previous technological developments. And yet governments seem kind of slow. I don't want to generalize too much, but many governments seem kind of slow to get in and really start shaping what they want to do with AI.
1: Yeah. I mean, I think, again, it seems like I'm saying the same thing, but I really, it's because I believe in it. This technology on its own will not solve anything. If it's accompanied by a strong, for example, health system that with AI thinking about health problems, then I can see that being absolutely revolutionary. And in fact, I once heard a really interesting discussion between Nandan Nilekani. Do you know, it's an incredible entrepreneur of computer systems. He was one of the co-founders of Infosys in India. and Eric Schmidt at one of these dialogues we have in Bellagio, this beautiful villa in Lake Como run by the Rockefeller Foundation. And we had kind of Eric Schmidt on the one hand saying, you know, in the future, all we're going to really need is an app, a health app, and that's going to be

0: fine. And then Daniel Kani, who really is one of the biggest innovators around computing, was like, what? Like, let me tell you, in India, without a proper health system, no matter how many apps you have, we will continue to have misery. And so it's not one or the other. But what you need is more people like Nandan who think about what is the relationship between, you know, the power of AI and the structure of a health system. And who's thinking about that? And if we do have at the same time, not just austerity, but this, you know, kind of dumbing down of what we think government is for. So even the health systems we have are not kind of, you know, fit for purpose. Then I don't see any sort of future of AI kind of helping us with health problems. And by the way, just look at water. I mean, like 55% of the global food system right now is at risk because of how we're treating the global hydrological cycle. You know, biodiversity loss also in the Amazon is affecting droughts and floods in other parts of the world. That's a huge problem. To what degree are we really using AI to, you know, fix that problem?
1: Yeah.
0: Not much. So it's also about where we're putting kind of the emphasis. And for that, I think we do need these moonshots, government-led, working with the private sector, and again, using the power of AI, well-regulated, to solve very concrete problems.
1: Yeah, Joe, I was thinking about this specifically related to healthcare recently, because I've seen a bunch of startups that are saying they're going to simplify the billing process for hospitals. Mm. And then you also know that there are a bunch of insurance companies that are also using AI. And it's like, well, if we're just going to have more
2: computers debating with computers.
1: Yeah, exactly. Yeah. And like, if the system itself doesn't change, nothing's going to improve.
2: Right. Mm. No, I've totally thought about the same thing where it just like feels like we're going to have this arms race where it's like my bot will argue with your bot. And then the only entities that make any money are
1: the bots,
2: the bot makers, the bot makers.
1: Stay tuned for more of our interview with Mariana Mazzucato, professor at University College London. We are talking about industrial policy in the age of AI. 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I'm Tracy Alloway.
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5: From ABC News, I'm Dave Packer. The U.S. Supreme Court has ruled to preserve broad access to the mail-order abortion pill mifepristone. ABC's Devin Dwyer covers the nation's highest court.
6: People have been able to access the pill online from a doctor, from a provider, get it in the mail. It is the most commonly formed method of abortion in the United States. We're told one in four women who get an abortion today get the medication from telemedicine.
5: A lower court order put on hold would have restricted the drug's availability as litigation over FDA safety regulations continues. Dozens of people in the U.S. are being monitored following the hantavirus outbreak on the cruise ship NV Hyundai. The passengers and now a growing number of people who weren't even on the ship are being monitored. ABC's Victor Akendo is at the National Quarantine Unit in Omaha.
7: Overnight in Kansas, three people were transferred to the hospital for observation after officials say they had high-risk exposure to an infected person while abroad. The three were not passengers on the ship. It comes as we are learning that American who initially tested positive for hantavirus is now medically cleared and may have gotten a false positive.
5: The second day of meetings soon to begin in Beijing between China's President Xi and President Trump. ABC's Mary Bruce reports that the different styles of the two leaders were on full display on day one. First, President Trump.
8: Such respect for China, the job you've done. You're a great leader. I say it to everybody. You're a great leader. Sometimes people don't like me saying it, but I say it anyway because it's true.
9: Xi taking a different, more formal tone.
10: 双方合则两利.
9: When our two sides cooperate, both benefit, he said. When we confront each other, both suffer. China and the United States should be partners instead of rivals.
5: In Chicago, a jury deciding Boeing will have to pay just shy of $50 million in damages to the family of 24-year-old Samia Stumo, who was killed in the Ethiopian Airlines 737 MAX 8 crash in 2019. 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
11: Travel delays possible in the Boston area through the evening thanks to some rain, fog, and some breezy conditions. Temperatures will drop into the lower 50s. Showers in Seattle may cause a few delays with breezy conditions. Temperatures in the 50s. Showers and thunderstorms along with windy conditions in Minneapolis through the evening could cause a few problems. Temperatures will drop into the lower 60s. Few showers and thunderstorms.